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4: I feel ya. Hennepin County, Minnesota Attorney Mary Moriarty. I'm with you.

0: From Pacifica Radio in Los Angeles, this is The Bradcast, as heard on KPFK 90.7 FM in LA and on dozens of other fine affiliate stations on both the public airwaves and the internets around the country and the world, blanketing planet Earth. I'm Brad Friedman, your friendly investigative blogger, journalist, troublemaker, muckraker, an all-around swell fellow, says me from bradblog.com. Thank you very much for joining us today. Momentarily, we will be joined by our old friend Keith Barber, who wrote a fascinating article recently comparing a law review article that he wrote 30 years ago in response to war crimes accusations at the time against the U.S. during the first Gulf War. And in case you've lost track at home by now,
1: easy to do.
0: There's been so many of them at this point. We're talking about the one that was when Iraq, then headed up by Saddam Hussein, invaded Kuwait during the George Bush Senior administration. When, whether you liked the reason or not, there was actually a clear reason for why the U.S. went into that war. It was to push Saddam and Iraq out of Kuwait. At the time, we worked with allies and the U.N. on it before launching the war. And since there was a clear purpose for getting in, there was also a clear way to get out of that war, essentially, once Saddam was pushed out of Kuwait and it was freed.
1: Huh, what a concept, working with allies and having an exit strategy?
0: Not just an exit, an entrance strategy. Anyway, we can contrast all of that with what Donald Trump has now done in Iran, and we will when Keith joins us here momentarily. But really what's most fascinating is that Keith, 32 years ago, wrote a military law review article responding to the war crimes charges at the time made against the U.S. by former U.S. Attorney General Ramsey Clark. Now, back then, Keith was a Republican and a military man, and did not, at the time, find validity in Clark's charges that the U.S. had carried out war crimes. Well, Keith now measures the same standards of international law against allegations of war crimes in Donald Trump's Iran war, and, well, we will discuss his findings. But I'm also curious if his own politics at the time, 30 years ago, and by the way, who he was writing this article for, the Military Law Review, if any of that may have colored his analysis at the time of those war crime charges. So lots to talk about with Keith. War crimes, and always a fun discussion, by
1: yes,
0: the way.
1: Yes, indeed.
0: And Desi Doyen will also have our latest Green News report this hour as well.
1: Yes.
0: Which, I should say, like conversations about war crimes, is also always nothing but chuckles. So we'll look forward to that. But before we get to Keith, momentarily, some quick accountability news, or at least the outlines, the shadows of accountability coming into view here. It takes far too long, but some accountability now for Donald Trump's attempt to steal the 2020 election. The 2020 election, 6 years ago. But this is in a way that he cannot pardon his way out of, I think. The California Supreme Court on Wednesday stripped Donald Trump's attorney, John Eastman, of his law license over his efforts to, as Reuters describes it, overturn Trump's 2020 election loss to Joe Biden. Eastman was one of the architects, as you recall, of Trump's 2020 fake electors scheme, making this quasi-legal case for then-Vice President Mike Pence to overthrow the 2020 election on January 6th during the joint session of Congress to certify Biden's Electoral College win that year. Eastman was also one of the speakers at the Ellipse on that day, on January 6th, Trump's attempted insurrection. Eastman was finally disbarred out here in California after the state Supreme Court refused to review the State Bar Association's determination to take Eastman's law license from him. The court, as Reuters reports, did not immediately release an opinion explaining its decision, which followed a state bar court's determination that Eastman violated attorney ethics rules. According to George Cardona, the State Bar of California's chief trial counsel, in a statement, Eastman's disbarment, quote, affirms the fundamental principle that attorneys must act with honesty and uphold the rule of law regardless of the client that they represent or the context in which that representation occurs. In turn, Eastman's lawyer said in a statement that he plans to file an appeal with the U.S. Supreme Court. So that should be interesting. We, of course, wish Mr. Eastman the best of luck. Eastman also drafted legal memos weeks after the election, suggesting that then-Vice President Mike Pence could refuse to accept electoral votes from several swing states when Congress convened to certify the vote count. He was a former law professor at Chapman University out here in California representing Trump during that Hail Mary lawsuit at the U.S. Supreme Court attempting to invalidate all the votes in four different states where Trump had falsely claimed evidence of widespread 2020 voter fraud. The state bar court's appellate division last year found that Eastman had, in fact, violated California attorney ethics rules against misleading courts and making false public statements. And this week, the California Supremes declined to hear his further appeal after the lower California state bar court had recommended his disbarment, determining that his efforts to derail Biden's victory were, quote, unlawful and lacked any factual or legal support. So Eastman's law license has been suspended. It is now stripped entirely. Eastman has also pleaded not guilty to criminal charges in Arizona and Georgia for his efforts to overturn Biden's election victory in both of those states. But on this matter of his law license in California, Eastman no longer has one, and there is nothing that Donald Trump can do about it since presidential pardons do not apply in any way to state bar association rulings, at least until we hear from the Supreme Court about all of this. So there is that, and more glimmers of accountability today, this time in Minnesota, and this could get really interesting on several levels. An ICE agent who was part of the federal immigration surge in Minnesota earlier this year was charged with felony second-degree assault with a dangerous weapon, according to a Minnesota prosecutor on Thursday. The agent, Gregory Donald Morgan Jr., is accused of pointing a gun at the heads of two civilians in a vehicle. As Hennepin County Attorney Mary Moriarty explained on Thursday, this is the first case of an ICE agent facing charges related to the Trump administration's so-called Operation Metro Surge in Minnesota, which drew outrage after the fatal shootings of two U.S. citizens, Renee Nicole Good and Alex Preddy, by federal immigration authorities. The first case of a federal agent in this matter facing state charges. Again, charges that, in theory, as long as they remain in state court, cannot be pardoned away by Donald Trump. Morgan was charged with two counts of second-degree assault with a dangerous weapon, one count for each victim, and there is a warrant now out for his arrest. The Department of Homeland Security did not immediately respond to a request for comment about the charges. But on February 5, Morgan was allegedly driving an SUV with no markings when he pulled up next to another vehicle and, quote, pointed his duty weapon directly at both victims while continuing to drive illegally on the shoulder of the highway, according to Moriarty. The driver then called 911. Quote, for a federal agent, our opinion is that illegally driving on a shoulder, pulling up to a car and pointing a gun at the heads of two community members who are not doing anything at the time is well beyond the scope of their authorities. After calling 911, The Morgan, in this case, was interviewed days later. And so there were interviews with both Morgan and the victims here who said they had not understood that Morgan was an agent of ICE. Instead, the driver of the car said he had understood that there was, quote, a crazy person driving down the road aiming guns at people.
1: Wow.
0: Morgan, for his part, told state investigators that he, quote, feared for his safety and the safety of others after a vehicle swerved in front of him, he said, and cut him off. We'll see if any of that holds up. There is a video of the incident from both the people in the car and others, apparently. It is a rare instance of state prosecutors charging a federal agent for on-duty actions, as the New York Times reports, and the first such case, officials said, connected to the federal government's 10-week operation in Minnesota. Moriarty described the assault case as one of 18 incidents involving federal agents that are now under investigation by her office. And she indicated that charges against other agents were possible. State prosecutors face formidable practical and legal obstacles, however, in pursuing criminal charges against federal agents. They have broad immunity from prosecution in state court for on-duty conduct. Whether pointing a gun at people just driving down the street from an unmarked car can be considered on-duty conduct, well, that remains to be seen. State officials also say that the federal government has refused to provide local investigators with basic information, including the names of agents, in many of the cases they are still looking at. Still, Minnesota prosecutors have spent weeks investigating the actions of these federal agents. Moriarty said that the case announced on Thursday had, quote, virtually none of the obstacles that have made prosecuting other cases difficult. For example, here they have interviews with both the ICE agent and the motorist. A supervisor for ICE told investigators that neither Mr. Morgan nor his partner reported the incident after they returned to their base. So, as noted, a glimmer of accountability there. We'll be keeping our eyes on that case as it unfolds and any that may follow. And speaking of accountability for the Trump administration and all of their far too many crimes to count at this point, how about accountability for war crimes? In this, yes, still ongoing war of choice by Donald Trump in Iran. We will discuss that and more with Keith Barber next, plus Green News Report, all ahead on today's Busy Bradcast. I'm Brad Friedman.
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0: Hey, this is Brad. You're listening to an encore presentation of The Bradcast. Welcome back. It's the Bradcast. Brad Friedman from bradblog.com. On Thursday morning, as we near the end of the somewhat shaky two-week ceasefire between the U.S. and Iran, Donald Trump claimed that a 10-day ceasefire was to be declared between Israel and Lebanon, where Israel has been brutally attacking Hezbollah forces in and around Beirut since pretty much the time that Israel and U.S. jointly attacked Iran, beginning about 6 weeks ago. As we go to air today, I don't know if that ceasefire between Israel and Lebanon has yet been confirmed by either of those two countries. So take Donald Trump's announcement for the moment with the huge grain of salt that anything that ever comes out of his mouth now warrants, but I should note that the attack on Lebanon by Israel has reportedly been so brutal and has killed and displaced so many people. Upwards of 1 million civilians are said to now have been displaced. that, frankly, international criminal courts need to add still new war crime charges against Benjamin Netanyahu on top of a mountain of such charges that he needs to face for his atrocities in Gaza. But that is for another day for now. Here at home, our own president needs to face his own mountain of accountability, now including war crimes for what he has done in Iran, in my opinion, which in my non-lawyer layman's understanding of international law includes his mere threat against Iran as one of his ultimately tacoed deadlines for them to reopen the Strait of Hormuz approached when he declared, quote, a whole civilization will die tonight, never to be brought back again. Of course, destroying an entire civilization would be among the most horrific war crimes in the history of humanity, if not the most horrific. But merely threatening as much is a war crime in and of itself, as I understand international law. Again, as a layman and non-lawyer. So with that, including my own limitations on this in mind, let's turn to someone who is not a layman and a non-lawyer, but an actual attorney who has actually studied some of this, including some 30 years ago during another U.S. conflict in the Persian Gulf, since they never seem to end after all. Back when the U.S. had attacked Iraq in defense of U.S. ally Kuwait, following then-Iraqi leader Saddam Hussein's invasion of his neighboring sovereign nation during the presidency of George H.W. Bush at the time. At the time, as our friend Keith Barber wrote last week at Daily Kos, he was the author, Keith was, of an article published in Volume 146, in the Fall 1994 Military Law Review. The article was entitled, quote, No Fire This Time, False Accusations of America War Crimes in the Persian Gulf. The 39-page legal article, he explains, systematically rebutted allegations made by former U.S. Attorney General Ramsey Clark at the time, alleging widespread war crimes by the U.S. in the Persian Gulf. Keith's article, he explained, cited the relevant law of warfare and applied the facts to the law that had often been misstated by Ramsey Clark, with Keith concluding, quote, The United States fought the Persian Gulf War with a concern for the laws of warfare that is unprecedented. Lawyers assisted tactical commanders in every phase of the operation, and their advice altered methods and tactics. The issue of whether the United States committed war crimes in the Persian Gulf involves specific questions of law and fact that are generally ascertainable, finding, it seems, that widespread war crimes were not carried out by the U.S. during that conflict, in contradiction to the claims of former U.S. Attorney General Ramsey Clark. Looking at those same laws, however, which have not much changed since Keith Barber wrote that law review article 32 years ago, and applying them to our current conflict in the Persian Gulf against Iran, Keith says the conclusions that he makes today are not the same that he was able to make back in 1994. Joining us now is our old friend Keith Barber, a former U.S. Army captain, a former lifelong Republican and attorney, and now a frequent contributor to the Progressive Daily Kos website on legal and constitutional matters, where he is known there mostly as Keith DB. Oh, welcome back to the broadcast, sir.
2: Thank you, Brad. Good to be back.
0: Always great to have you here. So, very interesting study, very interesting contrast, comparison between how the facts from two different U.S.-Middle East conflicts match up against largely the same body of international law, coming to two very different conclusions 30 years apart, Keith. I want to step through some of the laws regarding war crimes and why things look very different to you in this particular conflict. But I must ask, as we always point out, you were, until the Trump era, essentially, as I understand it, a lifelong Republican, and presumably you were still in military service at the time that you wrote that legal article for the Military Law Review. Is that correct?
2: I had just gotten out of the Army and gone to law school. I was in law school.
0: So why were you tapped to write that piece at the time for the Military Law Review?
2: I was not tapped by the military to do so because I had good grades. I was invited to be an editor on the Houston Journal of International Law, a journal that the law school put out, you know. And one of the requirements of being on that journal was that you were required to write an article of publishable quality. And so everybody had to do that. And this was the article I wrote. And most people didn't get theirs published, but I submitted mine to the Military Law Review and was moderately surprised that they accepted it.
0: Now, did your disposition at the time, as both a Republican and a former member of the armed forces at the time, did that color your assessment, you think, of that particular conflict? In ultimately defending against the allegations of war crimes that were made by the former Attorney General Ramsey Clark at the time? He served as a Democrat. He served in both the Kennedy and Johnson administration. Did you go back to review that article now in that particular light since you have sort of changed your party allegiances since then?
2: I did. I've got a copy of it on my shelf up here, and I look at it periodically. I don't think I did. Certainly, you know, the inspiration for it was, you know, frankly, and Desi and I were talking about the old AOL boards, and yeah. I was on one of those, and and somebody cited Ramsey Clark's allegations, and I responded, you know, look, I was an Army officer for 11 years, and that's not what the rules of warfare say. And this person, you know, responded rather snottily, well, I'm going to believe a former United States Attorney General before I'm going to believe some just got out of the Army captain.
0: Right.
2: And I was like, well, then I'll prove it. I'll look up the law and prove it. Uh-huh. And that's what I did. If you read that article from 1994, it's a, you know, fairly straightforward approach of this is what happened. And this is what the law actually says, and it results in that conclusion. It's legal analysis. It's what judges do all the time. And I think that I was fair-minded when I wrote that back in 1994, and I think I was fair-minded when I wrote the article that you talked about in the Daily Kos, you know, a week or so ago.
0: Now, by the way, and I know this is probably an unanswerable question, but would your 1994 article have been published, selected for publication in the Military Law Review if you actually had found that Ramsey Clark was right about war crimes by the U.S. in that conflict?
2: Yeah, I guess we'll never know.
0: Right.
2: But I doubt it.
0: Okay.
2: I very much doubt it.
0: Right.
2: In fact, I considered, I actually emailed a link to my article to the Military Law Review. The article I just wrote. I found the email for the Military Law Review and said, hey, I did this article 30 years ago, and now I've applied the same standards that I did then to this article or to our conduct in the current war with Iran, and I reach a different conclusion, and I invite you to read it. And I gave them a link.
0: Have you heard back from them yet?
2: I have not.
0: Interesting. Well, because it would be interesting if you heard back. Do let us know. And better still, if they decide to publish it, let us know. Let's jump into it. As noted, I, Keith, am not an attorney like yourself, much less an international war crime law expert. So I'm going to need your help to sort of step us through some of the potential crimes in question, both in the, well, in the first Iraq conflict defending Kuwait under George H.W. Bush and now Donald Trump's war in Iran. You begin in this latest piece at Daily Kos by asking, was attacking Iran legal? The initial attack itself, and we'll drill down into some of the questionable tactics in a moment, but what does the law tell us about that, whether it was a lawful attack on Iran, and how is this attack on Iran itself different from what happened when the U.S. attacked Iraq back in the 90s?
2: Well, the basic law on that is the United Nations Charter, and it states that all members shall refrain in their international relations from the threat or use of force against other countries. Yeah, you know, pretty simple. But the UN Charter does spell out two specific circumstances when the use of force is considered to be authorized under international law. And one of those, kind of interestingly, is when the United Nations Security Council authorizes it. And the other one is self-defense, that a nation may respond in both individual and collective self-defense to an attack by another country. It says if an attack occurs, by the way, by the other country. So, you know, the UN Charter kind of doesn't allow for this notion of, well, we think they might be about to attack someday, and so we're going to attack them first. The UN Charter doesn't envision that sort of excuse, which is what we offered this time. Obviously, 30 years ago, when I wrote that article in 1994, you know, Iraq had attacked Kuwait. And Article 51 of the United Nations Charter justified a collective response by Kuwait and any allies in response to that attack on it. And so that was one. And then there was also United Nations Security Council resolution that authorized force. So we actually had both of those bases covered in the original war against Iraq.
0: And we saw, so there's a series of steps, essentially, that you could take. You can go through the United Nations and so forth that are supposed to be carried out before an armed conflict, unless additionally, as we saw in Kuwait, where they were themselves attacked and they were defending themselves. We saw similar steps carried out in the long run up to the second war in Iraq that was carried out by Bush Jr. And by the way, none of this is to say that, you know, I or Keith, who I certainly don't speak for, but not that we support any of these wars. This is just sort of a look at the so-called legal steps that are taken or supposed to be taken in advance of these types of conflicts, correct?
2: That's right. I wasn't answering the question in that article 30 years ago, or the one I wrote a couple of weeks ago, of whether or not the war was a smart idea or good policy. I was answering the question then and a couple of weeks ago on, was the war legal? And the answer was, you know, different.
0: Yeah, because they did take those steps back in 1994, for good or ill. We haven't seen any of those steps. As a matter of fact, in this particular war, as a matter of fact, you write, quote, an argument can be made that the United States used perfidy to gain tactical advantage to assassinate the Iranian leadership at the beginning of this particular conflict, and that such perfidy is itself a violation of Article 37 of the Geneva Conventions from 1977. What does perfidy mean in this particular context? Why is it a violation of the Geneva Conventions of 1977, and how did we violate that?
2: Well, perfidy is defined by that provision as acts inviting the confidence of an adversary to lead him to believe that he's entitled to, you know, a protected status under international law. And so what occurred in the initial hours of this war was that we were in the midst of negotiations with Iran, and the Iranian leadership was receiving offers and diplomatic, you know, overtures from the United States and Israel, and the Iranian leadership said, we need to get together and consider what the United States has said to us in their offer of diplomacy. And so all their leaders got together. American and Israeli intelligence found out about that meeting and bombed it. And that's how most of Iran's highest level leaders were killed.
0: Unbelievable. Yeah. I mean, that just seems like a strict violation of these.
2: Iran accused us of bombing the negotiating table. And it's, the whole justification for war thing. One of the things, if you look at those United Nations charters that I was just quoting a moment ago, is they certainly don't envision sneak attacks by any party as how a war would be initiated. A war would be initiated only when negotiations fail and all the efforts at diplomacy exhaust. This was a sneak attack. This is what the Japanese did to us.
0: Yeah.
2: You know, on December 7th, 1941, And when they did it to us, we understood that is much of the reason as to why they were the bad guys and we were the good guys, because we would not stoop to such a thing. Well, we just did.
0: So, yeah, I mean, there are laws that international laws that say you can't basically say, hey, let's have a peace conference. Let's get together and then kill the people when they come to meet you for this peace conference.
2: Well, they didn't come to meet us, but they were meeting each other to consider our offer. And that's when we hit them.
0: Right. Just the general principle I'm trying to underscore, that you can't pretend that we are doing this thing to work towards peace and you take part in that process and then we end up using that somehow against you. That seems to be exactly what happened here. Was there anything akin to that? Again, comparing this back to the 1994 war, was there anything akin to any of that in the run-up to that war, the beginning of that war?
2: Well, yeah, as I suggested in my article, that it was more, what we did was more akin to what Iraq did to Kuwait. In the midst of negotiations, Iraq suddenly invaded Kuwait and overran the country. So, yeah, with a surprise sneak attack that Iraq did. And once again, when Iraq did it to one of our allies, such sneak attacks were understood to be the kind of things that, you know, bad and evil nations do, and certainly not the kind of thing we would do.
0: Tell me about the principle of discrimination. This is a principle regarding the conduct of war dating back apparently all the way to the Hague Conventions of 1907. So predating even the First World War. What is the principle of discrimination as it applies here?
2: Yeah, I mean, it's a fairly simple statement that civilians and their institutions shall not be made the target of attack. You know, one sentence, you can say it. Now, as I discuss in my article, there's all sorts of nuances there that make it a little bit tricky in application, or maybe even a lot tricky in application. But the bottom line is if you target civilians intentionally, you are in violation of that. Now, there's institutions and targets that are dual use, mm-hmm. you know, that the power structure and stuff like that, that get into, you know, more gray areas, but, you know,
0: because the power structure may be used by civilians, but it can also be used for military purposes, which one could argue, whether they win the argument or not is another question, but one could argue, oh, that was that power structure was used for this military base, so we're allowed to bomb
2: that. That's right. The power, the grid can be used by the military as well as by civilians, and therefore it's legit to target it. Now, the thing about that is even that is supposed to be limited by the second principle I discussed, proportionality.
0: Mm-hmm. Tell me.
2: Which basically says that the incidental damage to civilians or civilian institutions cannot be disproportionate to the military advantage achieved by the attack. So you can't wipe out an entire village to kill a single enemy sniper, for example.
0: Mm-hmm. So when we look at the attack then on the girls' school in Iran in the early days of this particular war, for instance, reportedly killed more than 150 people, many of them said to be elementary grade school children. Would that be a violation of the principle of discrimination because we bombed a school rather than a military base?
2: If we knowingly bombed the school, yes, that's a clear violation of the discrimination. And I've researched that and I've attempted to determine what occurred there. And as near as I can tell, they used old maps when that building, what is now or was the girls' school, mm-hmm. some 15 years ago was part of an adjacent Iranian naval base. Mm-hmm. And then about a little bit over 10 years ago, they broke it off from the naval base and they turned it into a girls' school. And we didn't catch up with that on our targeting maps and deliberately hit the Tomahawks hit what they were, where they were aimed. But
0: so the argument here is being that we should have known that we have a responsibility to upgrade our maps from 15 years ago before carrying out an attack like that?
2: Yeah, we should have. And if it was a mistake, you know, the rules of warfare accept that that there is, you know, the fog of war, that there's confusion in war, right, and that mistakes will happen. But it was a bad mistake. And I guess what bothered me most about that incident was that we lied about it. After it occurred, you know, Trump came up with all sorts of ridiculous lies about it. And, you know, he first said that the Iranians did it.
0: Yeah.
2: And then, you know, and the reporter said, well, no, there's pictures of the Tomahawk missiles striking it.
0: Yeah.
2: And Trump said, well, lots of people have Tomahawks. Well, no, they don't. Really, the only ones potentially involved are the United States and the United Kingdom. And UK wasn't involved in this. So not even the Israelis have Tomahawks. So
0: is lying about a crime like that a crime itself?
2: No, it really isn't. But, you know, when you're trying to evaluate the malice and intent involved, the dishonesty of the reaction, you know, becomes part of the context of how you should view it in totality. So I guess that's what bothered me most about that incident.
0: Who in an incident like that, Keith Barber, who, you know, if they determine that it was either purposely or accidentally targeted, but that, you know, someone didn't do their job in upgrading the maps and so forth, either way, who is accountable in an attack like that? Is it the soldier who carried out the attack? Is it the general who gave the order? Is it the civilian leaders of the Department of the Defense or the commander in chief himself? Can any of those people be held accountable?
2: See, you go back to the rule, and you know that it's an intent based rule. It's wrong to intentionally target, you know, civilians or their institutions. Mm-hmm. And so, you know, if you make a mistake like that, then the defense to it is for everybody within the chain there that it wasn't intentional. And, you know, I suppose there can be something to that. But and one of the problems that have popped up with the principle of discrimination is that there is some disagreement in international law as to who is responsible, the attacker versus the defender, for kind of drawing those lines. The older law from the Hague Conventions and so forth kind of said that it's up to the defender to clearly mark that which is not a target, okay? Mm-hmm. You know, where civilians are and so forth. And as the rules evolved and to include through the Geneva Conventions, there was some eroding of that notion to shift more responsibility to the attacker, because it's just not possible for the defender to say everywhere, you know, that to designate every building as a civilian building.
0: Please don't attack this one. We'll put a sticker on it. Yeah. Well, yeah, were there no such attacks in Kuwait then during the first Gulf War, as you seem to conclude in your 1994 article, that there were no such attacks of discrimination or proportionality when it came to the Kuwait War?
2: I used Ramsey Clark's allegations as my guideline.
0: I see.
2: You know, and as he made allegations and said, we violated this or we violated that, I looked at each incident and said, no, that wasn't a violation of the rules of warfare. So, mm-hmm. You know, there were alleged violations by Iranians or the Iraqis.
0: Iraqis, yeah.
2: Back then, that, you know, the targeting of the infants, you know, with the treatment, you know, facilities for infants and stuff like that.
0: The
2: Iraqis
0: babies were pulled off of incubators, which later was proven to be questionable at best.
2: But the blowing up of oil wells and stuff like that the Iraqis did, and all that kind of stuff, but. You know, and I didn't evaluate whether Iraq in that article violated the rules of warfare. The point of the article was to address Ramsey Clark's allegations against the United States, and he didn't make any. He didn't even make any allegations against the Iraqis. So I'm
0: running short on time here, Keith. Let me hit a couple of quick points. Trump, I mentioned this at the top, these Trump's threats to end the entire Iranian civilization. Now, my understanding of war crimes and international law is that it is a violation of international law merely to threaten war crimes, whether

0: whether they're carried out or not. But you suggest that the threat itself may not violate international law.
1: I can't find a specific law that his merely saying that violates, unless you go back to the United Nations Charter again, which says that, you're just not supposed to attack other countries and so forth. Now, if we actually attempted to do what Trump did, that would be as clear a violation of international law as you could have. I mean, there are 93 million people who live in Iran. Sure. And, that's the kind of mass genocide that you would be talking about. Something on the order of 15 times greater than the Holocaust. So, yeah,
0: of course,
1: and the other clear violation I point out was, and this is a clear violation because of the phrasing of the rule.
0: Just Hegseth.
1: Yeah.
0: Let me play this just so people to refresh folks' memories. This is from March 13. So, again, pretty early, first week or two, I guess, in the war, Defense Secretary Pete Hegseth said this.
2: Our response, we will keep pressing. We will keep pushing, keep advancing. No quarter, no mercy for our enemies.
0: You argue that that is a violation of international law.
1: Here's the rule. It's simple. You take the rule. Quote, it is especially forbidden to declare that no quarter will be given, Hague Convention Article 23D. The declaration in itself is illegal.
0: To declare it, and he just did it.
1: He just did it. I mean, there is no wiggle room on that.
0: So, I should note there are several international bodies who investigate and bring such charges, the International Criminal Court, the International Court of Justice, I think, neither of which I believe that the U.S. Is a party to. So what body, if any, could actually bring such charges were they determined to be warranted against, U.S. officials, whether it's Donald Trump or Pete Hegseth or the grunts on the ground executing these unlawful orders to, give no quarter, for example?
1: Yeah. The only real precedent that we have on this is following World War II, where the Nuremberg conventions and trials occurred, and that was kind of specially created by the prevailing parties. So, frankly, if Germany had won, obviously none of that would have occurred.
0: Right.
1: And that's the problem we're going to have here, is that we're certainly not going to lose this. We're not going to lose this war in the sense of being conquered. And I can't see any practical international accountability. Perhaps a different administration that comes in might allow Hegseth and others to be subject to international discipline in this regards, but certainly this regime would not do so.
0: Can the U.S. itself bring charges against for war crimes against itself in a future administration?
1: Yes. Yes, they could. The United States could prosecute Hegseth for that one as clearly as much as any international organization. Once again, I kind of doubt we will actually do that, but we'll see.
0: Hey, don't be such a negative Nelly. Well, you never know. Keith Barber, you conclude by noting 32 years ago, I defended the United States against false allegations of war crimes. I wish I could do so today. Sadly, you write, I cannot. I presume that, international law and the laws of war have not, changed themselves over those 32 years. To any extent,
1: not really.
0: But it's the U.S. Is it the U.S. which has changed, as you see it, as you conclude looking at these two different cases?
1: And it's some of it's symbolic, but we changed the name from the Department of Defense to the Department of War. We have used military force in the drug war, and we've done that illegally too. Even if you accepted that bombing those boats was permitted under the rules of international law, which It really isn't.
0: Right.
1: But the double tap strike on the boat that was, you know, torn apart in full.

0: floating in the water, upside down, to kill two more guys that were helpless in the, helpless at sea, was a clear violation of and clear war crime. Even if you wanted to extend the benefits of the rules of war to, you know, bombing supposed drug boats in the water, that would be a clear violation. And I'm appalled that we did it. And at the time I was screaming anywhere I could that it was a violation, and it remains so.
1: Yeah.
0: We haven't done it again. That's about the only good thing I can say.
1: I'm not so sure about that, Keith. We apparently we just bombed our 54th boat out of the water in the Pacific on Thursday. I think we are up to nearly 200 people.
0: Well, no, we've bombed boats, but, but to the best of my knowledge, we haven't done a double tap strike like that.
1: You know, there
0: where we hit the survivors.
1: Right. Well, it's the fact that we're even talking about this, the fact that I think we, you know, we are both of us ashamed in the sense of our own country for what is being done in our name. It's upsetting. It's disturbing, but it's, you know, I think it's necessary. I don't know, as we've discussed, you know, whether what the accountability will be, if there will be any, where it will come from, but I think it's important that we look at these things sort of straight in the eye and understand what is going on, what has happened in our name. And I'm mighty grateful to you, Keith, for your piece on this. The Real Fire This Time, American War Crimes in the Iran War, beginning to identify exactly what has been done in our name. And then we'll get to the question of, you know, what can ultimately be done about it. I will, of course, link folks to your article at Daily Kos on this. Keith Barber is a former U.S. Army captain, a former lifelong Republican and attorney, and frequent writer now at the Progressive Daily Kos. Keith, always a delight speaking with you, sir. I look forward to the next time.
0: Thank you, Brad. Been fun.
1: Thank you, my friend. All right, I don't know if I'd call it fun. But,
2: true, but you know, it is. I think you're absolutely right. We have to be discussing these items of accountability, and hopefully, we will get the opportunity to find out what accountability looks like.
1: We've got a long way to go, obviously, but I do think we will find our way to towards that accountability, towards some sort of. I don't know if it's a reconciliation, but a rebuilding from what we have done, from the damage that we are doing right now.
2: Hope so.
1: That continues to get worse and worse by the day. But we need to call it out now. We need to identify it now so we can hopefully make sense of it in the not too distant future. To do things like also make laws to prevent these nightmares from happening again in this country in our name. All right, let's take a quick break. Speaking of nightmares, Desi Doyen joins us for our latest Green News Report. That is right after a short break. I'm Brad Friedman. 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Hey, this is Brad. 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From Desi Doyen and myself, thank you.
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1: You know, there's been so much going on today. I can't remember here, but if I recall, I think we actually end today's Green News Report with some ironically good news. Am I right about that?
2: Yes, you are.
1: So you can look forward to that in our latest Green News Report.
4: $30 million an hour.
5: Yeah, $30 million an hour. Imagine what you could do with that. Oof.
2: Big Oil is reaping $30 million an hour from consumers thanks only to the Iran war. Hawaii grapples with more storms and floods as super typhoon slams into U.S. Pacific Island territories. Plus,
4: I think Turning Point helped to turn the tide and actually help the clean energy candidates to victory.
2: Arizona voters oust pro-fossil fuel candidates from state utility board.
1: With the help of Turning Point?
2: Yes.
1: That turning point?
2: Yes.
1: All of those stories and more explained straight ahead from bradblog.com. I'm Brad Friedman.
2: And I'm Desi Doyen.
1: Stand by for 6 minutes of independent green news, politics, analysis, and snarky comment.
6: What do you say, people, to Steve? Americans who, you know, are struggling, they're worried about higher gas prices, about why this is so critical for the U.S. to be doing what it is doing in Iran right now.
7: I say to them, Sarah, that if they have children, think about what this world would look like if you didn't have Donald Trump as the president.
1: Oh, my God. I think about it every day. This is your Green News Report. Okay, Desi Doyen, we talked a little bit about this, I think, on our previous Green News Report, but now we are getting more data on just how rich big oil is getting thanks to Donald Trump's war.
2: Yes, as the fossil fuel supply shock deepens around the world, triggered by Iran's closure of the Strait of Hormuz in retaliation for U.S.-Israeli attacks on Iran, we now have even more data on just how much the oil and gas industry is profiting from it all. We had previously reported on big oil CEOs profiting from stock sales personally. Now a new analysis from The Guardian calculates that the world's top 100 oil and gas companies have banked $30 million every hour in unearned profits over the last month due to the Iran war.
1: Emphasis on unearned.
2: In total, that's an estimated $23 billion in windfall war profits. Biggest profiteers are Saudi Arabia's Aramco, Russia's Gazprom, and ExxonMobil. Guardian Environment editor Damian Carrington notes the billions in excess profits come out of the pockets of ordinary people.
5: If the oil price stays at about $100 a barrel, which it has done since the start of the war, through to the end of the year, then these 100 companies look set to make $234 billion in total in the year, which is actually about the entire GDP of Portugal.
2: Well, Donald Trump did promise big oil CEOs during the 2024 campaign that if they gave him $1 billion, they would make back many times that much. In other news, out in the Pacific Ocean, Super Typhoon Sinlaku rapidly intensified before slamming into the U.S. Northern Mariana Islands overnight on Tuesday as a powerful Category 4 storm, fueled by near-record warm ocean waters. Sinlaku is the 10th Category 4 or 5 tropical cyclone to hit the U.S. in the past 10 years. That is a record. Forecasters say it is really weird to have a super typhoon form this early in the year.
1: And again, Northern Mariana Islands and Guam, which is also affected, are U.S. territories with U.S. citizens.
2: Yep. Hawaii is grappling with the aftermath of yet another atmospheric river that has triggered new extreme flooding just a few weeks after record rainfall inundated the islands.
1: I understand Hawaii is now citizens as well.
2: Yes. Severe storms battered the central U.S. this week with a triple threat of tornadoes, hail, and high winds. But NPR reports that promised FEMA funding has slowed to a trickle for both post-disaster repairs and projects to retrofit infrastructure against future storms, floods, and wildfires.
1: I wonder why.
2: Internal documents show FEMA owes communities at least $10 billion, most of it earmarked for reimbursing cash-strapped local governments for what they've already spent on infrastructure repairs.
1: Mm-hmm.
2: Finally, a bit of good news in Arizona's election last week for the board of the nation's largest public power utility, the Salt River Project. Voters, angry over rising electricity prices amid a surge of energy-hungry data centers, rejected pro-fossil fuel candidates backed by data center developers and Turning Point Action, the political arm of right-wing Turning Point USA. Voters elected renewable energy advocates to a majority on the board. It's a big deal because the state has 31 additional new data centers in the pipeline. The previous board had focused only on approving costly new natural gas plants, but Democratic State Senator Lauren Kuby on local news explained that homegrown solar energy is the way to go.
4: Gas is not really the answer for our future, and solar plus battery storage always comes in cheaper.
1: So voters looked at who the right-wing Turning Point was supporting and voted against them.
2: Yes, they did.
1: Thank you, Turning Point. For much more on all of these stories and the ones we couldn't get to today, check out our website at greennews.bradblog.com. I'm Brad Friedman.
2: And I'm Desi Doyen.
1: And this has been your Green News Report. I like that idea. We just look for whoever it is the Turning Point is supporting and then vote for whoever they're running against. Well, it's a sound plan. They spent a lot of money, so they'll really help get the word out about who to vote against.
2: Yeah, you could look at it that way.
1: And I will.
2: Once again, I think we have said this before, maybe that elections matter.
1: We'll see. We'll see. All right, we got to get out. Oh, we had one other
2: point
1: you wanted to get to.
2: One more thing I did want to mention. We didn't have time for this, but Michigan and Wisconsin are in the middle of a flooding crisis.
1: Yikes.
2: With the entire state of Michigan
1: Yikes.
2: Under a flood watch due to incredibly heavy rains and storms, a really unusual weather pattern that has actually caused a couple of small private dams to fail and has caused evacuations. So shout out to Michigan and Wisconsin. You guys, we're thinking about you too.
1: Be careful up there. All right, got to get out. Thanks to, once again, our guest today, Keith Barber of Daily Coast, to our producer, Desi Doyen, and to all of you for spending a portion of your day or night with us. It's always appreciated. 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Thank you. 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Love to hear from you. You can also find me on the social medias, especially Blue Sky. If they fix it, I am The Brad Blog, and Desi Doyen's there, too. She is
2: Green News Report.
1: We'll see you there at all of the above. Until we see you here next time, I'm Brad Friedman. Good luck, world.

0: I'm Rick Smith, and this is Labor History in Two. On this day in labor history, the year was 1854. That was the day wealthy populist and labor advocate Jacob Coxey was born. He grew up in Danville, Pennsylvania, and worked as a stationary engineer in an iron mill. Soon he moved to Ohio and opened a sand quarry. He entered politics and initially campaigned as a candidate for the Greenback Party. By the 1890s, he had thrown his lot in with the populists. When the Panic of 1893 hit, workers flooded the industrial Midwest in search of jobs. Cities across the country were overwhelmed with the newly unemployed begging on the streets. Coxey proposed a good works bill which demanded $500 million for federal jobs. He supported paper currency, public works projects, transportation for rural areas, and full employment. He decided to take his proposal directly to Congress by organizing a protest march on behalf of the unemployed. Hundreds joined him on his march from Ohio to Washington, D.C., forming Coxey's army. They set off from Massillon, Ohio on Easter Sunday, 1894, supported by populists and organized labor. Estimates of marchers ranged into the tens of thousands. His army, however, was stopped along the way by court injunctions, preventing them from commandeering trains and seizing railway lines as they traveled. About 500 eventually reached Washington, D.C. As Coxey climbed the steps of the Capitol to demand the good jobs bill, he and his army were met by police forces, which attacked the crowd and beat them back from the Capitol steps. Years later, his campaigning finally paid off, and he was elected mayor of Massillon. In 1944, he was invited back to the Capitol steps to deliver his good jobs bill, which by that time had become official policy. Labor History in Two, brought to you by the Illinois Labor History Society and The Rick Smith Show.
1: And now, live from the foothills of the North Georgia Mountains, it's Mike Malone.

0: Well, howdy, truth seekers. Here we are. It's Friday, the first day of May, 2026. This is the Malloy Program on Progressive Voices on TuneIn. I'm Roxanne Kincaid. Mike's still out. And so Tara and I will be tending the Truth Seeker campfire this evening. Hey, Tara, how are you?
1: I'm all right.
0: I know, there's that dumb question again. I'm sorry. It's like a verbal tic.
1: It's what we do.
0: It
1: doesn't matter. What are you going to say? This is how you do.
0: Greetings to you, Tara Devlin.
1: How's the weather? How's it going? We're all sharing the same blip of time with the worst human beings on the planet in a very difficult time.
0: There's a wild cherry tree blooming outside my studio, and there may be occasional pregnant pauses while I sneeze.
1: Oh.
0: Yeah. We had one of those yesterday, but it'll be okay. At any rate, we're at the close of the week, and, well, I think we've got some interesting content to consider as we move into the weekend with things to think about. At the top of my list, remember back when Nitwit Nero said, an entire nation will be obliterated.
1: Oh, God.
0: And so, we lived for a week or so with the threat of the beginning of a nuclear conflagration that might well destroy life on Earth. That's always a good time. I said at the time that this ain't over. This just means we'll have another brink. And hey, here we are.
1: Right.
0: Goody. So it turns out that there were reports earlier today that a couple of his generals,
2: my generals, I don't know why I couldn't have my generals that were loyal the way Hitler's generals were.
0: Dude, they lost the
1: I
0: wars.
1: Hope you do.
0: But two Pentagon salute snappers, namely the commander of Central Command, U.S. Central Command, and, he likes to say,
2: they came from Central Casting.
0: Well, this guy, Admiral Brad Cooper. You hear it, and you can almost see his toothy grin with his squared off rock solid jaw just staring out at you. So Brad Cooper, and of course General Raisin, who when the chips are down, absolutely refuses to give Nitwit Nero bad news. Well, according to a story in Axios, those two, Brad Cooper and General Raisin, handed Nitwit Nero plans for the final blow for Iran.
1: God. That's racist.
0: And honestly, the way that this news cycle drives his, and I hesitate to even say decision making, but here we are. The way that it is just nauseating because a couple of days ago, one of these right-wing chud alleged comedians, in this case a guy named Dave Smith, he's a libertarian. He said that Iran is concerned. The problem here is that if you were to leave right now and leave Iran controlling the Strait of Hormuz, then this is the greatest military defeat in the history of the United States of America. There's zero comparison. Just zero comparison. So his own people are saying that, we're losing. You see that, and then I see the story today about Brad and Raisin giving him advice for the final blow. What's a final blow? We shot, according to testimony from the DUI hire, Whiskey Pete Keg Breath, we fired something like 13,000 missiles or more. Maybe my numbers are messed up here. or 13,000 targets. I don't know. Basically depleting our own reserves. And they're still there. So what are we going to do? Fire the rest of the missiles?
1: Yeah, he just shot his load. So they thought that Iran was going to fall to their knees. But, of course, they have no, they're not deep thinkers, these people.
0: Please, God, please, God, Donnie, stop hitting us. Stop hitting us, Daddy. No, they didn't. I said, screw you. We've been here for 7,000 years. How long have you been around?
1: Right, exactly. And they're not, they have pride, too. This is, these people think that everyone is as transactional as they are. And what they did for Iran, they really did them a big favor, especially this regime in power now.
0: Oh, Lord, yes.
1: Which, more radical, more entrenched, younger. And now, they have the support of the legitimacy of beating the United States. And so good luck toppling this regime, if that's what you want, right? So... the Strait of Hormuz, all they had to do was shut it down and keep it shut, and they have the whole world on its knees, and they know that.
0: Mm-hmm.
1: And it's a major flex for them. So keep it up, right? That's what are they going to do? What is in it for them? And how can they even trust us anyway? Because what they want is the same deal we already had, where the Strait of Hormuz never shut down. And, we had inspections. We had the JCPOA. It was working. And they're not going to come close to that deal at this point. And Trump sucks at making deals. That's the other thing. I'm so sick of that word, deal. It's an easiest deal to make. I can make a deal. He's never made a fucking deal in his life.
0: No.
1: Okay? He's a lazy, underwhelming trust fund brat born on third base, and everything is a grift. If he didn't have that trust fund, the most he would be is a slimy, scummy used car salesman. Really, that's about it, because everything has been a scam in his life. Never, he's not a successful businessman. He's a parasite, and we have
0: an aluminum siding hustler.
1: Yeah, whatever the we have the tax returns the ones that we have because of the lawsuit. Mary Trump, he was trying to steal Mary Trump's inheritance, so there's discovery in that lawsuit. So we have those 10 years of tax returns, and he declared more losses than every other American taxpayer. He was the one. Billions in losses. So he received...
0: The biggest loser, only without regard to his obesity.
1: Exactly. And he received a gigantic tax return because of his massive losses, to over $250 million. Wouldn't you like to have a $250 million tax return? He's been such a parasite his entire effing life. That's why it's so effing offensive that he's putting his face on everything. He's putting his, his ugly mugshot on everything. Because that in itself just proves he hates America and is confused by it. But he's just been a disgusting parasite his entire life. I don't know. It's time to start talking like that, I think, in the mainstream press.
0: Yeah, God forbid, though. That's not going to happen.
1: Yeah.
0: Exactly. But just to get back to this brinksmanship that we started with, it's worth knowing that Tangerine Tiberius was given the same sort of briefing on February 26th, 2 days before he started, at Psycho Bibi Netanyahu's insistence, this idiotic, dumbass war that's breaking us.
1: Mm-hmm.
0: So... they like to pull this crap on the weekend. This is Friday. Who knows what the news will be tomorrow? And I'm sorry, I don't mean to be a little ray of sunshine, but this is their M.O.
1: Yep.
0: And, even a state senator

0: My God, they've got a better handle on American culture than the maggots do by any stretch of the imagination,
1: oh, yeah.
0: Tara.
1: Oh, God, that's so true. And the way they call out, I mean, they really do have their finger on the pulse of what's going on here. You're right, more than the maggots do. The maggots are the ones genuflecting to this baboon, and like the dupes that they are, the useless idiots that they are. Yeah, that's true.
0: And the funny thing is that this is the Iranian response to the cheesy-ass videos that we were putting out. That Whiskey Pete Keg Breath's Pentagon was putting out. And they were, you know, they were stupid. They were just, they looked like they were made with iMovie or something like that. You know, they're just.
1: All these lame memes.
0: Yeah, and
1: such.
0: a clip from a 30-year-old movie, action movie, followed by a video of a bomb going off, another movie, another bomb.
1: Yeah.
0: It was just cheesy and stupid. And,
1: or SpongeBob, like
0: yeah.
1: some old, like 20-year-old SpongeBob meme
0: right.
1: they used. Like, talk about, because this is what we were talking about yesterday, too, with the flags, how they can't even put the right flag of England up and put it up properly and the right side up and all. And you know, they put up the flag of Australia before, you know, to line the streets for the king and queen to be embarrassed. You know, they're just embarrassing. They embarrass us. They can't
0: I say, darling, they're going to put
1: right.
0: some shrimps on the barbie for us.
1: It's just, that's what it is, because they're lazy. They are, they're derivative. That's the other thing I've been saying about conservatives for years, too, because they don't have any ideas. They're very underwhelming people. That's why they have to rig the game. They don't, you know what I mean? They can't win an election fairly and squarely on the field of ideas. They have to rig it. And when they get in power, they make it easier for they and their pals to steal. So, because they're lazy and they're not doing anything they're trying to avoid work. That's the other thing. What is so irritating about the entire Republican message, it's all built in bullshit from, makers and takers. And it's also very, it's just so divisive. That's all they are as well. And they're lazy. They, like Trump, for example, he has never had an original thought in his empty, unfit head his entire life. Even when he was a private citizen, a fake businessman, he was coming up with scams that other people
0: loser.
1: Did better.
0: Loser.
1: Yeah. Mm-hmm. Like, that's all he had. Multi-level marketing, vitamin scams, university scam, you know, everything scam. That somebody else did, a game, I'll do water, I'm going to do, meat through the mail, oh, I'll do that. You know, somebody did it better, and they were successful
0: yeah,
1: at it.
0: Yeah, one of those little trivia points, he only introduced Trump-branded vodka, and of course he...
2: I never touch this stuff.
0: But he introduces Trump-brand vodka years ago, after Pooty... released
1: right.
0: something called Putinka Vodka.
1: That's right. That's what I'm saying. They have no original ideas. They have

0: no ideas, period. You know, they really don't. They're not complex thinkers. They're very, and in fact, it's called low effort thinking. That there's studies on it. Conservatives are low effort thinkers, and it makes sense. That's why they're attracted to hierarchy, because it makes, for them, it makes sense of the scary, complex world of others who don't know their place. So everybody in their place, and then we'll all have utopia, but it will have to be, you know, the rich, white, underwhelming dirtbags at the top, the parasites, and everyone else, you know, that's their definition of civilization, is the right people at the top, and then they don't even, you know, that's why they want a king too. They want traitor Trump. Like, for example, here's an example. When King Charles was here and he gave that speech that was well received, of course, because traitor Trump didn't even know he was being he's being eviscerated.
1: Roasted.
0: Yeah, and but on social media, if you look on conservative sites, they were like, oh, look, there's the Democrats giving King Charles a standing ovation. I thought the Dems didn't like kings. I thought this was the no kings party, right? So that's another example of low effort thinking. It's, you know, it's too complex for them. Now we have to, explain why King Charles is well received. It's not about King Charles, you know, when we say
1: it's
0: no
1: about
0: kings.
1: It's about the content of his character.
0: Right. Not
1: you know, the only line they know from the I Have a Dream speech, it was about the content of the speech, talking about the risks from global climate catastrophe.
0: Yeah.
1: And those were all shots across Nitwit Nero's bow from when he had said a couple of weeks before, well, if I was giving advice, I would say that that the UK needs to get rid of all those ugly windmills and open the North Sea for oil drilling.
0: Oh, God. See what I'm saying? No ideas. Old, archaic ideas that are already old and rusted and left in the friggin' 18th century.
1: Right, and his cognitive abilities are, for all intents and purposes, non-existent.
0: Yes.
1: I mean, I genuinely believe he is operating at this point under an intellectual disability.
0: Yeah. Yep. Yeah, he's a moron. He's always been a moron, but there's natural aging process, and he's not doing too well. You can tell he's even worse than he's always been. So he's never been someone with a complex thought, you know, in his head anyway, but it's even worse now. And that's why he relies on just the lazy tropes, you know what I mean? So, no more Mr. Nice Guy. And when King Charles was here, King Charles has he's well read. He's aware of the world. He knows history and reality. And then Traitor Trump gets up there and says, "Well, you got a good accent. I really like your accent."
1: Yeah.
0: You know what I mean? It's
1: just
0: so
1: in pure terms of intellectual disability, he has now convinced himself that he has been president for 3 terms.
0: Yes.
2: I took the cognitive exam 3 times during my 3 terms as president and aced it all 3 times, an achievement that even on a single exam, according to the doctors, has rarely been done before.
0: Well, he said that he's been, even during the State of the Union, he said he should be in his 3rd term now. So he's mentioned the 3rd term numerous times. I guess it's like every lie that he tells, eventually it takes on a life of its own, like the election was stolen from him, and now that is, or who won the election, like whenever they ask. You know what I mean? Now it's orthodoxy.
1: Right, and he's He's fixated on it, which is something that happens to dementia patients. They just get hold of something and they can't let go of it. Well, here we are at the end of the first segment of the program. They do fly by, Tara. Oh, my heavenly days, they fly by. I think maybe in the second segment, well, you know, you and I often talk about the corruption of the Supreme Court of the United States.
0: Mm-hmm.
1: And, well, we've got another one.
0: Good. Okay. Good.
1: Yeah, because of course this court is filthy. It's corrupt, absolutely. It's undeniably, certifiably dirty as hell. And so the first segment is at a close for this first day of May. Happy May Day, everyone. The worldwide celebration of labor. This is the Molloy Program on Progressive Voices on TuneIn. Sitting in for Mike is me, Roxanne Kincaid of Head On, and Tara Devlin of Tara Buster. And we will be back in short order. Stick around.

0: I'm Rick Smith, and this is Labor History in Two.
1: On this day in labor history, the year was 1938. That was the day the Keene Mountain coal mine exploded near Grundy, Virginia. Described as a flame-belching volcano, the explosion killed 45 and injured 3 more. It is considered one of the worst mining disasters in the history of Virginia. One surviving miner described the scene saying, quote, "I saw coal-carrying cars, motors, slate, and timbers spouted as if from a cannon." The state mine inspector determined the miners had been killed instantly. The mine had just opened the year before and produced 40 railroad cars of coal a day. But the mine was also owned by the Red Jacket Coal Company. In Mingo County, West Virginia, years earlier, Red Jacket had been a key player in keeping the UMWA out, making its employees sign yellow dog contracts and winning injunctions against union organizing. As a member of the Williamson Coal Operators Association, Red Jacket contributed to the hostile anti-union environment that created the conditions for the Matewan Massacre and the Battle of Blair Mountain in the early 20s. They called in Baldwin Phelps detectives to start evicting Matewan strikers from company housing. In the aftermath of the 1938 explosion, new mine safety regulations were demanded. The inspectors were finally given the legal right to conduct inspections over the protest of mine owners in 1941. However, there was no power to enforce the new regulations. The Phipps family commemorated the disaster in its 1965 song, Red Jacket Mine Explosion.

0: such a fright.
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0: Or seen on that sad Friday night.
2: A $31,000 medical bill, a four-week delay for a critical test. 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
3: I had a set of specialized diagnostic tests at a cancer center in Seattle. 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
3: it was a total shock. 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Billing operates in a different system than care, and patients are largely outside that system.
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0: Okay, Truth Seekers, the weekend's almost here. And we've got another half hour or so of compelling resistance radio from the Molloy program on Progressive Voices on TuneIn. And, well, Tara, you and I frequently and justifiably and correctly go after this repulsive Supreme Court that passes itself off as a judicial body when it's nothing but a 6-3 majority of fascist enablers. Mm-hmm. I don't know if you noticed this or not, but there was a bit of a problem the other night at the state dinner given for King Charles and Camilla. All six of the maggot justices showed up for dinner Tuesday night.
1: Yeah, the day before.
0: And they were there by invitation.
1: None of the liberals, though.
0: No. None of the three people who are actually concerned with constitutionality, the three non-fascists. Mm-hmm. MS Now's Lisa Rubin said none of the three justices nominated by Democratic presidents were there, invited or not.
1: Right.
0: And as the article points out, that dinner was just literally hours before they announced their decision to restore Jim Crow in America. And now you've got in at least two maggot states, Georgia and Tennessee, where they the government there has decided to postpone their primaries.
1: To give them
0: time to gerrymander the hell out of every legislator of color in the state. Going so far, for instance, Marsha Triple X, goodness, Blackburn in Tennessee, said, we're going to have a 9-0 Republican majority in the Congress. They've said it right out front. Because they know that this filthy court, will sign off on it.
1: Disgusting. And they're not even trying to hide and pretend they're impartial anymore. That's how emboldened they are. That's how corrupt they are. And in fact, I'm actually going to do I was writing an article today about the corrupt and illegitimate Supreme Court that we have to add that qualifier whenever we talk about it. The Democrats need to say, not the Supreme Court. They have to say the corrupt and illegitimate Supreme Court, the corrupt and illegitimate conservative Supreme Court, because they didn't earn their seats through merit or integrity. They were installed through procedural theft. And they're all extremists, outright corrupt, taking bribes from billionaires. And some of these rulings overturning precedent upon precedent upon precedent, then they reach into the shadow docket. They don't even put their names on things. And then in other cases, like what happened with this case, with the Voting Rights Act case that they dismantled, that wasn't even part of the original lawsuit. They told them to come back and argue it this particular way so they could do their dirty tricks to the Voting Rights Act. That's how disgusting they are, and this is what they're there to do. As we were saying, if they had any decency, they would have declined Mitch McConnell's invitation to the coup when he called up Gorsuch and said, hey, I'm having a coup. You in? And if he had any decency, he would have said no. And then after that, and any of them, Kavanaugh, sorry, I can't participate in a coup. It's not right. I love my country. I'm a patriot. But this is not who they are. Amy Coney Barrett. She couldn't even wait till Ruth Bader Ginsburg was in the ground.
0: Let me get my husband's permission, and I'll be right there.
1: Exactly. I mean, all of them are corrupt and illegitimate. Neil Gorsuch, his seat belonged to Merrick Garland. You know, and then we think about the other things, like Samuel Alito flying the Appeal to Heaven flag.
0: Now, that was Mrs. Alito, and she wears the pants in that family.
1: Oh, yes. Christian nationalist extremists flag that flown by January 6 traitors. And that's what I'm saying. Like, they're not even trying to hide their impartiality. And other, you know, could you imagine if Ketanji Brown Jackson flew a Black Lives Matter flag outside her home, right?
0: Well, if she did that, the other six would respond by burning a cross in her yard.
1: Yeah, that's
0: and holler free speech.
1: Mm-hmm. Well, here, this is where we are.
0: But the curious thing about this dinner, though, Tara, is that, well, in 2023, old Balls and Strikes John Roberts promulgated an ethics code of conduct for the Supreme Court.
1: Oh, right. Yeah, please. It was in response. But didn't he write that article? And he was like, well, because there's some confusion. Some people think
2: there's a misunderstanding that the justices of this court, unlike all other jurists in this country, regard themselves as unrestricted by any ethics rules.
0: And so within those rules, lo and behold, what he did and the other five fascists on Tuesday evening would be prohibited.
1: Yeah.
0: Because the language of the code says that the justices have to act at all times in a manner that promotes public confidence in the integrity and impartiality of the judiciary, and goes further and says that a justice should never knowingly convey or permit others to convey the impression that they are in a special position to influence the justice.
1: Mm-hmm.
0: Mm. I mean, that kind of, you know, old Harlan Crowe, Leonard Leo, never mind. But in particular, it says that the justices shouldn't attend extrajudicial activities that reflect adversely on the justices' impartiality. There's only one problem. After all of that linguistic blather, there's no enforcement mechanism.
1: Right.
0: It's the honor system for a group of jurisprudential vandals who have no honor in the first place.
1: Right. Well, they're above the law. They make the law now. You know, they're monarchs from the bench, of course, and they're lawless, they're corrupt, and they're illegitimate. It's disgusting. You know, I mean, I don't know how this can't be just fallen by the wayside here. This Supreme Court has to be dealt with legally and peacefully. But, you know,
0: the thing is, we are for those of us on this side who actually believe in the rule of law and constitutional behavior, we're hamstrung by the rules.
1: Exactly.
0: If we get this ginormous blue wave, and I'm not sold on it, and I wish the pampered panjandrums on our side of the aisle would stop measuring the drapes for the coming Congress. The maggots are going to cheat. You know, there was a passage in yesterday's hearing with Whiskey Pete Kegbreath, where I think it was Alyssa Slotkin of Michigan repeatedly pressed the DUI hire to say that, no, in fact, he would not send federal troops in to seize ballots or voting machines or anything else. And he would not do it. He obfuscated, he evaded. So we know that this is in their mind. That if things go badly enough, you know, right now you've got a Democratic woman in Florida standing up with a bullhorn to shout down the fascists as they try to eliminate any people of color, at least, you know, the ones who aren't maggots, from the legislature there and from and gerrymander the districts. What I said about Marsha Blackburn in Tennessee, and you know, Alabama will follow suit, Mississippi will follow suit. Well, any state that has a Democrat, any maggot state that has any Democratic representation whatsoever, will follow suit in order to have an extra layer of insurance that mm-hmm. no matter how many times a sane state responds to the things like the redistricting in Texas, that they've got this in their hip pocket.
1: Right.
0: You know, eliminating representation before even the first ballot is cast. That ain't democracy.
1: Yeah. No, and that's why they hate democracy. They always have. They hate America. They hate the system of government, the nation of laws. They hate equal protection under the law. They are the domestic enemies the founders warned us about. There is no getting around it. This is who they are. And we have to call it out as such. And every blue state has to gerrymander within an inch of our lives at this point for a matter of survival. Because
0: yes.
1: I'm sick of it. I'm sick of being under the tyranny of this minority death cult for my entire life. I'm sure everybody else is. This is why America is on the balls of its ass, because of these assholes. They don't know how to govern. They don't care to govern. It's all about a smash and grab. That's it.
0: We would be remiss if we did not note that, well, this here is May the 1st, and this is the drop-dead date under the War Powers Act. And, well, the Southern Baptist minister ordained Mullah Moses Mike Johnson has sent the House home so that we can't have any pesky War Powers Act debates. And this stupidity that's been promulgated that, well, Daddy's declared a ceasefire, so the War Powers Act doesn't count. And there's nobody with a law degree worth the parchment it's printed on that thinks that is a legitimate excuse. Yeah. But they're gone. They're gone, and Congress has abdicated once again from its legal responsibilities. And the ceasefire language is even obviated by the fact that we're still blockading. And, oh, by the way, under the law of war, a blockade is an act of war.
1: Well, it's an act. Yeah, right. So we're doing that, but it's also sieging a people is also a war crime. So that's another thing. But it doesn't even matter. You're right. Yeah, if it looks like a war and it acts like a war, it's a friggin' war. But Mike Johnson has no integrity. He has no decency. He's like the rest of them. But we'll hear stories about how he had to pray before he ate his dinner at Trader Trump's, whatever, when they were at, what do they call that now? When they paved over the Rose Garden, it looks like an Aubon Payne now out there.
0: Yes. Pan Quotidien.
1: Yeah. And Trader Trump told this very charming story about how Mike Johnson was like, "Sir, can we pray?"
3: Sir, they always say, "Sir."
1: Mm-hmm. Sure, let's pray. Yeah, he's so religious.
0: Our Moloch, which aren't in hell. Jesus, they're demons. They are.
1: Yes. Yeah, it's a performance, but I don't understand. That's the other thing. When, like, every now and then it hits me when I think about that. I just think about, like, what? How do you stand yourselves?
0: And they won't do anything. But some Republicans are making grumbly mouth noises. In fact, Senator Todd Young from a maggot from Talibandiana said it stopped from the ceasefire. Which ceasefire? Does the ceasefire still count if they don't cease firing? I don't know. Is there any legal precedent to this? I mean, these are the sort of questions members would ask, you know, if they were there on the job to ask them. And this would, and these are statements that were given, Tara, to the Wall Street Journal. You know, to Rupi's little trade sheet. Another maggot, John Curtis from behind the Zion Curtain, said,
2: as we reach this 60-day mark, it is time for decision-making from both the administration and from Congress, and that can happen in league with another, not in conflict.
0: What does that even mean?
1: Yes, I was going to ask. Did I miss something there? What?
0: And there was a vote yesterday, Thursday, in the Senate, and in fact, Susan Collins did, in fact, cross the aisle to vote with the Democrats. She also voted alongside Lisa Murkowski, and I think, of all people, Josh Hall and Ass from Missouri. But of course, the effort failed in part because the man that I refer to as Kirsten Manchin, John Fetterman, palled around with the terrorists, to wit, you know, the maggots. Because those AIPAC checks, man, they clear real good.
1: Yeah. Oh, God.
0: It's sickening. Just sickening.
1: Yeah, they're all sickening. And I don't know, how much longer are we going to be able to survive if we do not get the midterms where the country's done for our lifetimes? That's for sure. It's true. Because we barely get through this year with all the destruction that they've caused. And they will come after. They will come after Social Security, Medicare, if we don't get a handle on this.
0: Well, a couple of nights ago on my program, Head On with Roxanne Kincaid, if you don't know, we talked about a ProPublica report that shows that this gang of homicidal maniacs is looking to slash SSI for people with developmental delay, developmental impairment, intellectual disability, and people who are just too old to work to support capitalism anymore.
1: Oh, God.
0: Yeah, there's a new rule coming, Tara, that will cut those benefits by up to a third if these people live with a family member who receives SNAP.
1: Oh, Jesus Christ. But we need $400 million for a ballroom for this piece of dirt.
0: Well, you know, Miss Lindsay Ladybugs Graham is introducing legislation in the Senate to give Daddy that $400 million for his ballroom, and I'm hoping I can get bald.
1: Oh, disgusting. Well, this is, you know, their priorities. I don't understand how anyone votes for them, ever. But I answer my own question. It really is propaganda. People are dumb. They're thoroughly propagandized. These right-wingers are in their silos of information, being turned into the useless idiots that they are. And their anger and frustration is being directed at the solutions, you know, at the people that want to help them and have a... But that's the other thing, though, too. They as well are not capable of functioning in a free democratic society. This is how they get them. You know, they hook them by their racist funny bones, and they'll throw their own mother over a friggin' cliff when it comes down to it. As long as they can kick down on somebody else, as long as they can misgender somebody or say the N-word or, you know, whatever it might... Oh, bring back humor, legalized comedy, and, you know, all that bullshit.
0: Jesus. Yeah. Make comedy funny again. You know, with the definition of comedy being comedy that exists by hurting other people.
1: Yeah, it's like
0: interesting. Interesting, though, that lo and behold, in a time in which courage is at a premium, Now, I'm no Roman Catholic. You were raised Catholic, though, right?
1: Yes.
0: Okay.
1: Mm-hmm.
0: Pope Leo, you know, the church, that you always have to preface this by saying things like, the church has a million screwed up positions and more problems than Carter has little liver pills, dot, dot, dot, but. And so, lo and behold, Leo has just appointed a new bishop. The entire state of West Virginia gets a bishop. We're too small. We got one bishop. Yeah, we got a bishop. You know, it's not like there's a diocese of this city and a diocese of another city. No, it's just the diocese of West Virginia. And of course, West Virginia is blood red, and we have a strong Catholic presence in this state, who, by the way, is here because of immigrants who came here during the boom of the coal industry, and they were largely brought here as strike breakers, or what union folks call scabs. But they came here, and the Roman Catholic, I mean, they came from Eastern Europe, they came from Southern Europe, and, you know, they were Catholic when they got here, and the church is going to do what the church does. And so we have a brand new bishop in West Virginia. His name is Evelio Menjivarayala. And he came to the United States. Ooh, this is going to sting. Wouldn't you love to see ICE go after him? He came to the United States as an undocumented immigrant from El Salvador. He is, in fact, the first Salvadoran born, or one of the first Salvadoran-born bishops in the United States. And now he's going to be the head of the entire West Virginia Roman Catholic Church. And that's a shot across the bow, because there are a lot of Roman Catholic maggots in this state.
1: Yeah.
0: And so from his bishopric, he'll be issuing orders commensurate with the doctrine promulgated from Rome, namely that it's not very Christian to dump on immigrants who are fragile and struggling simply to survive. And by the way, working their asses off and contributing to the American economy. Mm-hmm. And among other things, Menjivar Ayala, he's only 55, and he has been vocal. He has not kept his light hidden under a bushel when it comes to immigration and the brutality of the Trump, the maggot regime.
1: Mm-hmm.
0: And so apparently Pope Leo is putting people in positions of power in the United States who can literally preach against this hateful regime. So, you know,
1: that's why they hate the Pope. Yeah,
0: take the W.
3: He's soft on crime.
0: You know.
1: Soft on crime.
0: I guess so was Jesus. You know, that he didn't, that when somebody came to him, he didn't say, hey, yo, legionnaires. Yeah, centurion, get over here. I got a bad one. Go nail him up. He said, go and sin no more. Big difference, that. But just as these people hate democracy, you know, they also hate the truer parts of Christianity, Tara.
1: Yeah, I know.
0: And so we have found ourselves at the end of another broadcast, and we find ourselves heading into the weekend wondering, and y'all too, truth seekers, I imagine, what next? And what's next is we got to get up and oppose these punk ass bastards with all our might every single day. So stiff upper lip and all of that, and take care of yourself. Be cognizant of your surroundings. It's a dangerous world out there. And so that wraps up this week of the Malloy program, and this program for the 1st of May on Progressive Voices on TuneIn. For Tara Devlin of TerraBuster, I'm Roxanne Kincaid of Head On. And as Mike always says, watch your back, keep it lit, and have a great weekend, Mike Malloy, wherever you are.

0: I'm Rick Smith.
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0: And this is Labor History in 2. On this day in labor history, the year was 1938. That was the day the Keene Mountain coal mine exploded near Grundy, Virginia. Described as a flame-belching volcano, the explosion killed 45 and injured 3 more. It is considered one of the worst mining disasters in the history of Virginia. One surviving miner described the scene saying, quote, "I saw coal-carrying cars, motors, slate, and timbers spouted as if from a cannon." The state mine inspector determined the miners had been killed instantly. The mine had just opened the year before and produced 40 railroad cars of coal a day. But the mine was also owned by the Red Jacket Coal Company. In Mingo County, West Virginia, years earlier, Red Jacket had been a key player in keeping the UMWA out, making its employees sign yellow dog contracts and winning injunctions against union organizing. As a member of the Williamson Coal Operators Association, Red Jacket contributed to the hostile anti-union environment that created the conditions for the Matewan Massacre and the Battle of Blair Mountain in the early 20s. They called in Baldwin Phelps detectives to start evicting Matewan strikers from company housing. In the aftermath of the 1938 explosion, new mine safety regulations were demanded. The inspectors were finally given the legal right to conduct inspections over the protest of mine owners in 1941. However, there was no power to enforce the new regulations. The Phipps family commemorated the disaster in its 1965 song, Red Jacket.

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0: What a scene on that sad Friday night.
2: A $31,000 medical bill, a four-week delay for a critical test. 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

0: Here to set you free. How you doing? I'm Leslie Marshall. Welcome or welcome back. Only true democracy and talk, and talk we're going to do. In this next hour, joining me, not one, but two great guests. First up, we have Carlos Calzadilla Palacio. He is founder of Disrupt, a youth-led political movement dedicated to freedom, affordability, and ending corporate control. 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Carlos, thank you for joining us and welcome. We're looking at numbers, we're looking at the polls, and young voters are definitely making a shift. And a lot of them are doing this because, you know, when they first got into the whole voting game, as young voters, they had certain promises that were broken. And there are a lot of people out there, especially among the youth, that have buyer's remorse. So with these polls showing that especially the MAGA coalition may be starting to crack, especially with these young voters, what are you seeing that tells you that shift's already happening?
1: Yeah, I mean, Donald Trump ran on promising to end all these wars and that he was going to bring prices down. And it's been the complete opposite. Also, you have Turning Point USA that helped elect Donald Trump in organizing young people, who is parading around with his administration. And so many young people are leaving and are moving away from the president. But here's the big problem. It is no guarantee that just because young people are very upset and no longer support this administration, the ones that voted for them, and you know, the ones that have the opinion that this country's headed in a wrong direction, there's no guarantee that they just swing left and vote Democrat. There's a real danger that they just go further right. We have figures like Tucker Carlson and Nick Fuentes, who are now saying that they are against Trump, who are really riding this energy, this anti-establishment energy. And we need to be able to offer an alternative vision for America that doesn't further scapegoat people, immigrants, women, Jewish community, the Black community, but actually focuses on the 1% that is the most dangerous and is actually the only 1% that's dangerous in this country, which is the corporate elite and the billionaire class that has rigged the economic and political system against us. Trump promised to run against this this economic elite, but instead he's actually part of the Epstein class. And it's that Epstein class that has really abused, rigged, and destroyed the economic prospects and the life of so many young people, while also literally abusing girls and young people, and are still walking around. The shift is very clear that Donald Trump is very unpopular, but we have to offer something. It is not enough to believe that we're going to be able to take back this country just because under the weight of Donald Trump being deeply unpopular for these wars, the Epstein files, and the fact that things are no longer affordable. We have to offer a vision and a community which young people are craving for.
0: Yeah, but yeah, you can't. I know, I agree with you there. It can't just be we're not Trump, we hate Trump. I mean, you know, Trump's not on the ballot, but we had a really nasty Supreme Court ruling that's going to make that difficult after 2026, especially in the 2028 election. We can possibly touch on that. But a lot of young voters did move, to your point, toward Trump in 2024. They weren't happy. They weren't happy that they were graduating, despite the fact they were getting a break with student loans, right? Repayments. They weren't happy, you know, not having jobs. And sometimes it's just who's yelling loudest in the room. And I actually want to go back real quick to something you said about Turning Point USA. That's a turning point because you're seeing that there are schools canceling those events or refusing them to speak on campus. You're also seeing a lot of empty seats. I mean, for crying out loud, J.D. Vance was going and, you know, and Erica Kirk. And Erica Kirk came out at the last minute. So maybe people didn't show up, some at the last minute. But I find it hard to believe all those empty seats were last minute when they found out she wasn't coming. I mean, for crying out loud, J.D. Vance is there, who a lot of people believe might be the Republican nominee in the next election cycle. Not too sure about that. I think it's going to be Marco Rubio more so, but we will see. But in 2024, a lot of young voters did move toward Trump. And you referenced seeing that buyer's remorse, that you see this buyer's remorse from this demographic. So what specifically do you think, Carlos, is driving that? Broken promises, clearly, but what promises were broken, and specifically promises that were broken in a way that hit this demographic, younger Americans?
1: Yeah, I mean, young people, we have no future to really look forward to in terms of owning a home, starting a family. We could barely afford to pay rent, pay groceries. There was this promise that things would get better. Obviously, like, I didn't buy that promise. Trump has lied his whole life. But the fact is that people were suffering. We had the promise of no more wars. I mean, our generation has grown up constantly with the United States in wars, right? The war in Iraq, Afghanistan, our interventions in Libya and Syria, and all it's produced is billions of dollars of us spending where our country has killed innocent people, and other parts of the world has not gotten the situation at all better, if anything worse. And at the same time, there's no money for, we've been told there's no money for healthcare, there's no money for jobs. And now we're seeing this increasing period of isolation, where young people really lack a community, a third place. We have technology and AI now really alienating us while extracting wealth from us. And I think the broken promises are the fact that there's always money for bombs, there's no money for healthcare, no money for jobs and ensuring that young people can have a future. And also, I mean, there was this promise that we wouldn't not only get involved in foreign affairs, but we have all this money going to the Israeli government that they're using from what they did in the genocide in Gaza to also what is happening in Lebanon. And this war in Iran is a U.S. and Israel war right now. And even the objectives of removing the leadership that this administration said didn't happen. Now we have more radicalized leadership in Iran, and then the fallout, the economic fallout has been huge. But these are the broken promises, is that ultimately the real power in this country, this corporate elite Epstein class, has not been challenged. It hasn't been challenged really by either party. But Donald Trump promised that he would, and you have Turning Point, who was also a beacon of free speech. That's another thing in terms of buyer's remorse, is that Trump, MAGA, and Turning Point said, we're going to restore freedom of speech. But what is one of the first things they did is crack down on free speech. That is why restoring freedom is our first key pillar in Disrupt. Second one is make life affordable. The third one is end corporate control. These are essential for a free and just society where we can actually thrive. And we saw that, that the Justice Department has been going after anyone who has spoken out against the Trump administration. You see, ICE has killed multiple people just for expressing their First Amendment rights. After Charlie Kirk's assassination, we saw the Department of Justice, we saw the State Department and the FBI go after people, investigate, revoke visas, just for expressing their views. So there is so much that was supposedly promised that young people are seeing is not happening. We're accelerating towards more income inequality. Now, what this is, the top 1% owns 90%. You have these tech companies. You have Palantir. You have all these other OpenAI. They're all consolidating. These oligarchs are consolidating around Trump when Trump supposedly said he's against the elite. And then he's protecting the Epstein class. These people have done unspeakable horrors upon children. And these are the same people who are still walking around. Donald Trump refuses to investigate them because he is in them. Obviously, he's been mentioned more than a million times, more than Harry Potter in the Harry Potter books. He is defending, this government is being run by pedophiles, quite frankly. And young people are tired of all these lies. And while our lives get worse and worse every single day, and the billionaire oligarchs, friends of Trump, are being the wealthiest it's ever been, and it's only going to get worse unless we fight back.
0: You point to things like the Iran war, gas prices, student loan collections restarting, and general economic instability. For young people listening, how are those decisions showing up in their day-to-day lives?
1: Yeah, I mean, A period is that you can't even get a job now. People are graduating college, they're out in the workforce, and the job prospect right now is absolutely terrible. We have AI is replacing a lot of jobs. A lot of companies are not really hiring. So we have already a generation that can't even get a good job. And the ones that do have jobs, prices are through the roof on everything, on the basic things, from the price of rent, the price of groceries, student loan debts. We're all having to pay our student loan debts. Then healthcare costs are through the roof, are getting worse. Everything's more expensive. How do you start a family? How do you own a home when you can? And that shows up in the day-to-day life. Also, young people are scared to literally engage any sort of conversation. They feel like everything is a fight. You see social media really dividing people, and these corporations are making the algorithms reward more and more every single day, division and anger, and they're profiting off of this So it shows up also in loneliness. Young people don't have third places anymore. That's been really destroyed by many factors. Obviously, COVID was a part of it, but we've already been moving towards this isolation. Isolation breeds anger, it breeds depression, and it breeds nihilism, and also it breeds more reactionary politics, which is why we're seeing a rise in people like Tucker Carlson and Nick Fuentes, who are saying, "Are you upset with Trump?" Well, you know, it's because he wasn't harsh enough on immigrants. You know, it's like, "You're upset with Trump?"
0: Yeah, they're all over the place. We're going to take a quick break, Carlos. We'll be back with you, and we'll talk more about this frustration, these voters. We'll also talk about the future and the strategy by Disrupt and others where these young voters are concerned.
2: I'm Rick Smith, and this is Labor History in Two. On this day in labor history, the year was 1938. That was the day the Keen Mountain coal mine exploded near Grundy, Virginia. Described as a flame-belching volcano, the explosion killed 45 and injured 3 more. It is considered one of the worst mining disasters in the history of Virginia. One surviving miner described the scene saying, quote, "I saw coal-carrying cars, motors, slate, and timbers spouted as if from a cannon." The state mine inspector determined the miners had been killed instantly. The mine had just opened the year before and produced 40 railroad cars of coal a day. But the mine was also owned by the Red Jacket Coal Company. In Mingo County, West Virginia, years earlier, Red Jacket had been a key player in keeping the UMWA out, making its employees sign yellow dog contracts and winning injunctions against union organizing. As a member of the Williamson Coal Operators Association, Red Jacket contributed to the hostile anti-union environment that created the conditions for the Matewan Massacre and the Battle of Blair Mountain in the early 20s. They called in Baldwin Phelps detectives to start evicting Matewan strikers from company housing. In the aftermath of the 1938 explosion, new mine safety regulations were demanded. The inspectors were finally given the legal right to conduct inspections over the protest of mine owners in 1941. However, there was no power to enforce the new regulation. The Phipps family commemorated the disaster in its 1965 song, Red Jacket.

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0: Or seen on that sad Friday night.
2: A $31,000 medical bill, a four-week delay for a critical test. And this didn't happen to someone unfamiliar with the system. It happened to someone who spent decades working inside it. Welcome to Code WAC, where we break down how healthcare really works in America and what it means for you and your family. Today, we're talking about insurance denials, hidden incentives, and why getting care can feel like navigating a system designed to stop you. Our guest is Bob Coleman, a retired healthcare professional who spent more than 40 years serving veterans through the U.S. Department of Veterans Affairs as a clinical pharmacist, medical informaticist, and researcher. His work included focusing on improving patient outcomes through evidence-based medicine. Since retiring, he's turned his attention to healthcare system reform, authoring the e-books Unnecessary Deaths and Hostile Takeover, How Wall Street and Congress Hijacked American Healthcare and How We Can Take It Back.
3: I had a set of specialized diagnostic tests at a cancer center in Seattle. And what I expected was, and led to believe, was my insurance would cover the cost. But when the $31,000 plus bill came,
4: wow,
3: it was a total shock. There essentially was no transparency beforehand.

0: His work included focusing on improving patient outcomes through evidence-based medicine. Since retiring, he's turned his attention to healthcare system reform, authoring the e-books Unnecessary Deaths and Hostile Takeover, How Wall Street and Congress Hijacked American Healthcare, and How We Can Take It Back.
1: I had a set of specialized diagnostic tests at a cancer center in Seattle. And what I expected was, and led to believe, was my insurance would cover the cost. But when the $31,000 plus bill came,
2: wow,
1: it was a total shock. There essentially was no transparency beforehand and no simple explanation afterwards. And what struck me that after even decades of healthcare experience, it was difficult to understand what and why I was charged, how that price was determined. The experience made something very clear. Billing operates in a different system than care, and patients are largely outside that system.
0: Get the full Code Wax story on progressivevoices.com and on the PV app. Catch all our episodes by subscribing to Code WAC wherever you find your podcasts. 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
3: We are back. Who are we? I'm Leslie Marshall. You know me. And I'd like to introduce you to, if you've been listening and watching, you already know, but if you're just joining us, Carlos Calcedilla Palacio is founder of Disrupt. They're a youth-led political movement dedicated to freedom, affordability, and ending corporate control. Check out their website, www.disruptpac.org. Carlos, thank you for holding. Welcome back. Just to finish up on the last topic before we move on to the future, is this just frustration from these younger voters, or do you think it's actually translating into people changing their political views? And if that's the case, what happens? We have Democrats, we have Republicans, a lot of these people who were Republicans, and certainly if they're MAGA, they were Republicans. Are they becoming independents? Are they becoming Democrats? Are they just going to stay home? Or as you mentioned, do we have the Nick Fuentes and the Tucker Carlsons of the world coming up with yet another candidate, if that's possible, or another party? I don't think that would be possible. We see what the Jill Steins of the world do. But also because they're all over the place because, you know, a lot of MAGAs, you know, clearly hate Muslims, but you really have, Tucker Carlson being very anti-Israel and pro-Gaza as of late. It's almost like, it's almost confusing. Yeah. They're sending mixed messages. They sound like a Democrat in some takes. They sound like MAGA in some takes. And then they sound completely neither in others. So is this translating into people changing their political views, would you say?
4: Yeah, I mean, I think that Tucker Carlson and Nick Fuentes have very accurately been able to identify is that, you know, this administration is going down in, it's a ship that's sinking. And they not only want to be relevant, they want to be the next leaders of whatever iteration of the far right MAGA movement is. And
3: they like, you know, power more than the opinions they're giving.
4: and the thing is that they're very entertaining and they're very talented at communicating. And, you know, in a world of social media where people have very short memories, they're saying what a lot of people are feeling in certain regards. But then they're also cynically, and I believe, you know, there's this big controversy on Tucker Carlson when he said, you know, I apologize for helping Trump get elected. I didn't realize he was going to do this, and it was not my intention to mislead people. I feel like I misled people. And, you know, on the one hand, I welcome all voices to criticize Trump because his administration is brutal and it's causing irreparable harm. At the same time, I think it's important to, offer people the context and the reality is that I do believe Tucker Carlson knew what he was doing. We have the January 6th text messages. Like he never really liked Trump and he paraded him all the time. He knew this guy was not good. But also, they're willing on certain issues to speak in a way that, you know, many people in the Democratic establishment are not. I mean, rightly criticizing the fact that us giving a limited aid to Israel while we can't afford anything here at home while they commit these horrible war crimes and the genocide in Gaza, now what they're doing in southern Lebanon and in Iran and pulling us into war is unconscionable. But there's people on the left that are saying this as well. And I think that really the battle right now is that it's not party labels. It is truly, right now, people are focused on values and what they believe is actually going to make their life better. We're seeing so many young people, both on the Republican and Democratic side, going independent, whether they're changing their party affiliation or just in general, they might stay with the same party affiliation, but they're searching for something. This is why Disrupt, we're building a post-partisan movement that is not

0: not tied to the establishment of either party that is focused on these three key pillars of restoring freedom, making life affordable, and ending corporate control. But ultimately, the mission is to take back the American dream that was stolen from our generation by the corporate elite. It was that promise that if you followed the rules, you went to school, you went to college, you did the internship, you played by the rules, you would be able to have the American dream.
1: And right, they lied to you. They sold you a bill of goods. And there's a lot of lying still coming around, especially from this administration. I mean, when people stand there and say, the economy's great. No, it isn't. When people say, gas prices are coming down, and then like, you know, the next newsflash is gas prices are higher than they've ever been, crude oil. And one of the things that I love about the younger voter population, you know, the Gen Z population, is that, and now younger, I don't even know. One of my kids are both just turned 18. Scary, my children can vote. and they're on separate sides, I'll say. But I have to say, they're more informed politically now than they have been. Maybe back in the 60s, but I think there were decades they were just like less. Like when I went to college, I protested against Granada. I had no idea why or where it was. Let's talk about the future, mobilization, midterms, and your strategy there at Disrupt.
0: Yes. You make the point
1: that losing support isn't enough, that you have to actually get voters to show up. I agree with you. When I see people protest and they count how many, I'm like, unless they vote, who cares? I'm sorry, people get mad at me on my side, right? So you make the point that losing the support isn't enough. You have to actually get voters to show up. So why has that been such a challenge historically?
0: I mean, listen, the real divide in this country right now is not left versus right. It's directional and generational. That means it's all of us versus, you know, the bottom versus that 1% at the top. And it is from a generation that is either going to fight for a future that we can all live in, or those who are incapable of actually fighting and do not have the ability to do so. And that's generational, which is why our generation is literally the one that's going to has to step up and save, not just to save it, but transform the country. There is a lot of challenges that we're going to face as a society that we're not even talking about because of the fiasco of this administration. You know, I talk a lot about how, you know, the right is always looking for converts and the left is always looking for traitors. So like, why in 2024 did, you know, Democrats lose? Well, there's a lot of reasons, but one thing for sure is that young people did not feel that the Democratic Party was cool or at all really was genuine about anything. And you know, people are just tired of having to parties thinking the voters have to be loyal to them, when it's actually, you know, a politician's job to actually inspire people. This is why Zora Mamdani won in New York. And, you know, I was really proud to have helped in that effort as both a content creator and as a leader at the time of the Brooklyn Young Democrats, is that he inspired young people, you know, not just to be against Cuomo, who was a terrible candidate, but for a vision. For a vision and build community around
1: it. One of the things
0: it.
1: That he did, and you guys helped with that, and that was just great. And we saw this happen with Obama. You got to speak to young people where they're at. One of the things the Trump administration did better than Democrats, and I was very surprised, was the social media, was the TikTok aspect of it. And not only did Mamdani do that, but he also asked the voters, what do you need? And when you're talking to the young people, what came up? You know, we want affordability. Right? It's too expensive at the grocery store. And then he comes up with, well, why don't we have per borrow one government, you know, financed and run a grocery store? And people are like, oh, socialism, communism. Yeah. But the voters are like, yeah, that sounds good because I could afford that. Mm-hmm. And, you know, just you know, having other things that, you know, were free. It's great that and AOC did the same thing.
0: Exactly. And it inspired them. And I, for example, with Disrupt, we did our launch in mid-December, and then we went super viral when we put out in social media what we stood for. And, you know, we averaged around like 1.4 million.
1: You know what? Because, Carlos, we have less than a minute left. I'm sorry to interrupt you, but I really want you to get out this answer.
0: Yes.
1: Tell us in less than 60 seconds about Disrupt and how what you're building is different from the traditional political organizing, especially in college campuses today.
0: What we're building is a cultural movement that really reaches young people, gives them a place where they can find friends, community, and purpose. And that third place is going to be essential to mobilizing young people for the midterms, for the presidential, and for a long-term political movement that really fights the real people responsible for stealing the American dream. So we're going to be setting up chapters, Disrupt communities all across the country. college campuses, high schools, cities, and towns. This is not just campuses, people, young professionals, people who are not in college, because ultimately we need to make politics accessible. And it has to, we need to understand that politics is a downstream of culture. And people, the barrier needs to be lower and accessible, and then actually fight for what young people believe in, which is a future that is not ruled by these oligarchs, and take on the establishment.
2: I'm Rick Smith.
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2: Spector determined the miners had been killed instantly. The mine had just opened the year before and produced 40 railroad cars of coal a day. But the mine was also owned by the Red Jacket Coal Company. In Mingo County, West Virginia, years earlier, Red Jacket had been a key player in keeping the UMWA out, making its employees sign yellow dog contracts and winning injunctions against union organizing. As a member of the Williamson Coal Operators Association, Red Jacket contributed to the hostile anti-union environment that created the conditions for the Matewan Massacre and the Battle of Blair Mountain in the early 20s. They called in Baldwin Phelps detectives to start evicting Matewan strikers from company housing. In the aftermath of the 1938 explosion, new mine safety regulations were demanded. The inspectors were finally given the legal right to conduct inspections over the protest of mine owners in 1941. However, there was no power to enforce the new regulations. The Phipps family commemorated the disaster in its 1965 song, Red Jacket Mine Explosion.

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0: Or seen on that sad Friday night.
2: A $31,000 medical bill, a four-week delay for a critical test. And this didn't happen to someone unfamiliar with the system. It happened to someone who spent decades working inside it. Welcome to Code WAC, where we break down how healthcare really works in America and what it means for you and your family. Today, we're talking about insurance denials, hidden incentives, and why getting care can feel like navigating a system designed to stop you. Our guest is Bob Coleman, a retired healthcare professional who spent more than 40 years serving veterans through the U.S. Department of Veterans Affairs as a clinical pharmacist, medical informaticist, and researcher. His work included focusing on improving patient outcomes through evidence-based medicine. Since retiring, he's turned his attention to healthcare system reform, authoring the e-books Unnecessary Deaths and Hostile Takeover, How Wall Street and Congress Hijacked American Healthcare, and How We Can Take It Back.
3: I had a set of specialized diagnostic tests at a cancer center in Seattle. 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
4: wow,
3: it was a total shock. 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The experience made something very clear. Billing operates in a different system than care, and patients are largely outside that system.
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0: And we are back. We've got a full house. We just had a lovely chat off the air about football. We won't get into that. We'll have to do that for another day. I think we could call that episode Three Guys and One Chick, talking football. Anyway, welcome and welcome back. Only true democracy in talk. I'm Leslie Marshall. And joining us, we have not one but two guests from the Teamsters Local 120. They represent over 15,000 workers in Wisconsin, Minnesota, Iowa North, and South Dakota. They are Scott Kruner and Brad Lusk. Now, Scott works as a business agent for Teamsters Local 120 in Minneapolis, Minnesota. He's been in this role for 8 years, and he's been a Teamster for 28 years, including 10 serving as a union steward. And before becoming a steward, Scott worked as a truck driver in the construction industry. And Brad, he is the first shift flex operator at Actis Nutrition. Now, that's formerly Foremost Farms, in case you're like, what's that name? They're in Sparta, Wisconsin. He's worked at the facility for 12 years. He's been a Teamster since he started, and Brad became a union steward just over a year ago. Wonderful to have both gentlemen with us on the program. You guys okay with first names, or would you prefer me to be formal and do Mr. Kruna and Mr. Lusk?
1: Oh, not at all, Leslie. Scott is fine. Yeah, thanks so much.
0: Even though I'm a New England Patriots
1: on.
0: Fan, I can be on a first name basis.
1: There you go.
0: Well, I want to talk, and first I want to direct people to the website. You guys have your own website, teamsterslocal120.org. So you, during the breaks or, you know, later, you know, you can just find out more information that we may not cover today. And these websites, I got to say, Teamsters websites are a plethora of information, just a lot of good stuff there, and a good way to learn beyond what you're hearing and what you're watching. Guys, thank you for being with us. I know that you're very, very busy. Now, the Wisconsin Teamsters have authorized strikes at Actis Nutrition and Foremost Farms. Basically, you have workers, dairy workers, who are pushing back against what anybody in their right mind would push back against, in my opinion, and I think most Americans would agree. You know, when you have corporations at a time like this, when, you know, people are saying everything's getting more expensive, and not even looking at what's going to happen with, you know, premiums for some people that have health care that may not be provided for their employer because they're not union workers. Union workers get that health care. But what do they want to do right now? They want to cut. They want to make cuts to health care. Cutting health care when we don't know what's coming down the pipe the first of the year. They want to cut pensions when prices are going up and the future is very uncertain, and other protections. So let's talk about this. You have right there at Actis Nutrition and the two Foremost farms, you have over 150 workers there alone, right? Let's just start right there with Scott.
1: Yeah. Well, thanks again for having us on, Leslie. It's a real honor to be on your show. So, in Western Wisconsin Wisconsin just known for its dairies, and we do represent multiple dairies in that area. Specifically, this one that we're talking about in Sparta, you're talking about 40 workers who are standing up against corporate greed. I mean, that's really what it is. These guys, they enjoyed a contract under Foremost Farms, a mature contract, one that had been established over a number of years, and they worked hard, voted these contracts in, maybe took some concessions on things like wages in order to build up things like their pensions, their health care coverages, just like you talked about. And it was literally pulled out from underneath them when this Foremost Farm sold the facility to a place called Actis Nutrition, based out of Eden Prairie, Minnesota. And they have several other dairies in the area, and they chose not to honor that contract. There was language in the contract, successor language in the contract, and they just flat out ignored it. And, we protested that through the grievance process. It's in arbitration right now. We're waiting on a decision. But we're not going to stand by and let big corporations like this and let corporate greed just run right over the top of our members and you know, the good, hardworking men and women of Western Wisconsin.
0: This is why the Teamsters are a wonderful organization, because you guys, you fight hard for your workers. And I've seen things go on for years and you usually prevail in the end. I see usually like 99.999% of the time. You know, Brad, these individuals that are going to be striking, that are being affected with this corporate greed, these cuts that, you know, are really hurting somebody, you know, trying to make ends meet and trying to, you know, just, you know, make a living for their family. They're employed at three locations, but these three locations just, you know, they're pretty special because they're critical to dairy production and processing throughout Western Wisconsin, correct?
2: Yep. I mean, farmers got to milk cows every day. It's got to go somewhere. So it's pretty important to open, keep these plants open and running and keeping the workers happy.
0: I know some people, Brad, have read about, and I have read about protein facilities, like a protein facility in Sparta. Can you explain for people that, you know, aren't as aware and educated on the dairy business, you know, what that does, what a protein facility does that Actis currently is operating there in Sparta?
2: So we take a byproduct off of cheese plants. It's called whey. Mm-hmm. And we get the protein out of that, runs through a dryer in a powder, and that gets shipped all over as a ingredient in some of the products that are sold at major
0: stores. That's what we're putting in our protein shakes, right? Whey protein, you know, in our scoop. We always look for whey protein. Now, Foremost also, Scott, still continues to run a couple of plants, and those are cheese processing plants in Rickland Center and Lancaster, correct? Are these being affected by these cuts under this umbrella and under this sale from Foremost to Actis?
1: So, no, those two facilities are still being operated under Foremost Farms. And so we're currently in negotiations with those locations separately from Sparta. Sparta is the one that was sold, and that's the one that our main concern right now is on those workers in Sparta. It's just what this company, this Actis Nutrition, has done to those workers is unconscionable. They ignored the union contract that they knew very well was there, right? And so we're trying to get those guys a fair contract, really, when it comes down to it. That's really what we want. And the two main issues are, like you had already mentioned, the health care. They enjoyed Teamster, team care, health care. And this company just wants to maintain every bit of control, and they want to put those guys into a company plan that they have exclusive control over and can change the conditions and the terms of that plan at any time they want. They don't want them in a pension plan because they frankly don't have a say in what happens and cannot change that, because those are guaranteed benefits that those members would enjoy. And under a company 401k that they maintain 100% control of, it's just frankly, you know, there's no protection there that, as you well know, what a union contract can offer. So we just want a fair contract, and that's what we're fighting for. And these guys are willing to walk out and stand on the street and would rather stand on the street than work under a contract that doesn't have these protections. And they're willing to do it. And as you well know, the Teamsters will stand behind them, and we have their back, you know, every step of the way.
0: Brad, just 30 days before selling the Sparta plant to Actis, and of course, nobody says to the workers, how do you feel about this? Let's have a vote. You know, do you want to do this?
2: Yeah.
0: And to me, it's such a betrayal, right? You know, you go to a job interview, you know, for a certain position, you're working for a company. This is the company you want to work for. This is the job you want to be in. Here are the rules. Now, of course, things can change, but this is beyond changing, because when you have a sale and you have a finalized contract, you know, less than a month with the Teamsters, and like Scott had said, there is successor language. Now, I've only done a couple of semesters of law school, but this is pretty much law school 101. You know, Actis can argue this is not worth the paper it's written on, but it is very valuable, the paper it's written on, because it is a legally binding contract that's supposed to protect those workers. So, Brad, I would imagine you're there, you have the workers' ears. You know, what are they saying? Do they feel completely, first of all, what a great way to have a new company have all their employees hate them from the start,
2: yeah,
0: right? You know, hey, welcome. We're going to treat you like crap. We're not going to honor what you were told is going to happen with this transition.
2: Yeah, the attitude there is very low. It was very devastating. We were so excited to have this contract with Foremost. And then, like you said, 30 days later, they come in and say, yep, we're selling. And then we find out that Actis is not taking the contract. And they did not start out on a good foot, for sure. We We want to work hard for the company. We're willing to work hard, but we just want to be treated fairly. That's all. I mean,
0: that's not
2: true. We're asking for too much.
0: You're not. Also, because it's not like they're saying these are demands and this is something new and this is something that they're, you know, bringing to the, you know, bargaining table. No, this is something that was already agreed upon and in writing with that successor language. We're going to take a break. We're going to be back with these two fine gentlemen, and we're going to talk more about what Actis is doing at this plant in Sparta. And what they're doing is they're completely ignoring and violating the terms of a legally binding contract that screws more hardworking American workers in the dairy industry in Wisconsin. We'll be back right after this.
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5: The Strait of Hormuz will never reopen in the way that it did at the beginning.
6: 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Big Oil is reaping a huge windfall from consumers thanks to the Iran war.
7: Thanks, Iran war.
6: Plus,
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7: Thanks, Iran war. 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I'm Brad Friedman.
6: And I'm Desi Doyen.
7: Stand by for 6 minutes of independent green news, politics, analysis, and snarky comment.
9: The U.S. oil market is open for business, and it is booming. Big Oil just had its biggest payday in history.
7: Boom. Hey, Jesse Waters, you realize even your viewers on Fox News might not think that's good news. This is your Green News Report. My God, Desi Doyen, is there nothing that Jesse Waters won't do for love? What do you got for us today?
6: Well, first, as the Iran war grinds on with no apparent resolution, there's almost no movement through the Strait of Hormuz, with 20% of the world's oil and gas and 30% of its fertilizer still locked up. This week, the United Arab Emirates announced that on May 1st, it will leave OPEC, the oil cartel that has largely controlled global oil supplies for decades. The move strips the cartel of its third largest producer and further weakens its leverage over global oil prices. Analysts say the UAE's exit will not ease the oil supply crunch, but it will allow the tiny Gulf nation to increase its production at will, to sell as much as it can, as fast as it can, as the world shifts away from fossil fuels.
7: A little favor there to the Trump administration, it sounds like.
6: Yep. In an interview with The Guardian, the head of the International Energy Agency, Fatih Birol, the world's leading energy economist, said that the global oil crisis triggered by the Iran war has changed the fossil fuel industry forever, pushing even more countries to turn away from fossil fuels to secure homegrown domestic energy supplies.
7: Thanks, Donald Trump.
6: Bloomberg News reports that the oil supply shock is hitting hard in Asia, where most countries rely significantly on oil deliveries from the Middle East. The prolonged shutdown of the strait is draining their oil and gas reserves, forcing governments to enact energy-saving measures like reducing air conditioning. That is colliding with a brutal early-season humid heat wave sweeping across Southeast Asia, making work in office buildings almost unbearable. Mm. Temperatures in India hit 117 degrees Fahrenheit this week. But Big Oil is profiting handsomely from Donald Trump's war on Iran, reaping a huge windfall from consumers.
7: Right.
6: AP reports that oil giant BP's profits more than doubled in the first quarter of this year, thanks to the war pushing oil and gas prices to new highs.
7: Well, that's the important thing.
6: BP pulled in more than $3 billion in pure profit between just January and March. CNN reports that six of the world's biggest fossil fuel companies are on track to make almost $3,000 in profits every single second this year.
7: Once again, thanks, Donald Trump.
6: Finally, the first global conference on transitioning away from fossil fuels concluded this week in Santa Marta, Colombia, focused on crafting plans to phase out fossil fuels outside of formal UN climate talks. High-level officials from 57 nations repeatedly cited how the Iran war has exposed the economic costs and national security vulnerabilities of dependence on fossil fuels and the need to shield their economies against fossil fuel price shocks.
10: Good.
6: One of the biggest barriers to phasing out fossil fuels remains lack of financing to developing countries to make the shift. A new report on global energy subsidies and incentives released at the conference found that in 2024, renewable energy globally received just $250 billion in government subsidies, whereas fossil fuels received $1.2 trillion in subsidies. Man. And in a major announcement, France committed to completely phase out its use of coal by 2030, oil by 2045, and natural gas by 2050. Here's European Union Climate Commissioner Wiebke Hoekstra.
11: We in Europe are losing half a billion euros each day this war continues. But the effects are everywhere. And we already had a very good reason to move on for climate action with transitioning away. We now also have it for commercial reasons and for reasons of independence.
10: Well done, France. Keep up the good work. For much more on all of these stories and the ones we couldn't get to today, check out our website at greennews.bradblog.com. It's newly designed. You'll like it. I'm Brad Friedman.
6: And I'm Desi Doyen.
10: And this has been your Green News Report. Again.

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1: Hey, we are back. How you doing? Happy Tuesday. I'm Leslie Marshall. Welcome or welcome back. Only True Democracy in Talk. Thank you for listening, watching, whether you do it live or, you know, you're watching later after we taped at your convenience, or just, you know, taking a listen. You got to listen up to what's happening here because it's you got to stand up for injustice. My parents taught me that. And I think most of us know that's the right thing to do. I think that's the American way. And this is an injustice, what's happening to these workers in the state, in the great state of Wisconsin. And, you know, Teamsters Local 120, we are talking with Scott Kruna and Brad Lusk for Local 120. Scott works for them in Minneapolis, Minnesota. And we mentioned that Brad is flex operator at Actis, which formerly was Foremost Farms in Sparta. They sold to Actis and they came up with an agreement so that their workers would be protected. And Actis is basically, sticking the middle finger up to that contract and the workers by wanting to cut their healthcare benefits, not just cut, change the entire healthcare program that they have. They have a really great healthcare plan with the Teamsters. A union healthcare plan is going to be better than most corporate plans. The corporate plans are going to try and nickel and dime you and give you the least healthcare for the least amount of money for them, so they have more money for their pocket. And then, of course, their pensions. You just shouldn't touch what people work so hard and pay into throughout their lives. Getting back to the gentleman, thank you for holding and getting back. Actis, Scott, have presented what they call their last, best, and final offer. And then, of course, the workers said, you know, okay, you know, we're going to strike in 10 days. You're not going to screw, you know, with our health care, our pensions, picket line protections, and maintenance of standards language. Can you expound a little bit more about some of that language? Because I think people fully understand cuts to health care and screwing with somebody's health care package and their pensions. We know what about picket line protections, and corporations always try to mess with that. But what are these maintenance of standards language that these workers are also striking over that negatively would impact them as workers in this field and for this company?
2: Yeah, sure. Happy to. So, you know, this started for me. I jumped into this process in June, bargaining with the company, as we talked about, you know, trying to get to a contract. A lot of the boilerplate stuff we got through. But at the end of the day, you know, these guys had a vote to respond to the company's last, best, and final offer on December 1st. And in that last, best, and final offer, you get to that last, best, and final offer when you've literally bargained to the point where the company says, we're not willing to give any more. This is as far as we're willing to go. And so what was left out of that offer was obviously, like we talked about, the Central States pension, the team care, health care, but also those maintenance of standards language. So the maintenance of standards is something like it's an aid to protect in past practice situations. Something like, you know, if your company gave you a Christmas bonus, right? It's the holidays right now. If they gave you a Christmas bonus every year, and then that was the standard at your company, and then they agreed on maintenance of standards language, that would mean they agree to maintain that standard that has been, you know, happened for years. And then going forward, if the company did similar to what, you know, you would be scared, somebody like Actis, the way they've treated these members, they're going to pull the rug out from under them. That maintenance of standards allows you to, through the grievance and arbitration procedure, challenge the takeaway of something like a Christmas bonus. And it allows these members a voice in the workplace and a way to say, hell no, we're not going to take that. You don't get the only say in this. So that's what that language is intended to protect. And that's one of the things that the company, Actis Nutrition, said, we're not going to put in this offer.
1: Brad, the members negotiated without a doubt in good faith, and they secured a strong agreement. So the workers, the Teamsters members, held up their end of the deal. No wonder they're ready to hit the street because they want to get what's rightfully theirs. Tom Erickson, president of Local 120 and director of the Teamsters Warehouse Division, has said as much. Brad, are they just, again, are they in complete shock? They're like, because I would think, wait a minute. You know, this was negotiated in good faith. This was a strong agreement. We had an agreement. Both sides agree. And now we're holding up our end of the deal and you are not. Brad?
3: Yeah, there's a lot of frustration. A lot of guys, early on, were like, we got to hit the streets like right away and hit these guys because we're getting screwed over. Our healthcare, we got guys that are saying that's another car payment or even like a mortgage payment a month just for this insurance. And it's hitting them hard. I got guys saying they're making less now than they did 20 years ago just because of this insurance. So, yeah, there's a lot of frustration. And we're if we don't get the health care that we deserve, we're going to hit the streets.
1: Absolutely, as you should. Scott, I'm wondering, who is advising this Actis company? Because if I were advising them, I would tell them you are headed into a fight that you can't win. That I'm sorry, that to me, 2 + 2 = 4. This is a legally binding contract. These terms were agreed upon. As a matter of fact, the sale could be reversed if you know, depending on the lawyers involved and, you know, and on your side of the aisle, you know, they could maybe fight hard enough to say, well, then the sale is null and void because this was a part of the sale. This is part of the transition. These workers are part of this corporation. Do you scratch your head and say who's advising them? Because, look, I know it may not happen overnight. Hopefully it's not going to be too long a battle, but I'm sorry. I'll bring my house to Vegas and put it on a roulette table that you guys are going to win this one.
2: Yeah. I mean, you know, it is a head scratcher for sure. So, what I can tell you is that, you know, under Tom Erickson, our principal officer here at Local 120, we've got competent attorneys working on that. So I don't claim to get into that realm, but we absolutely trust our attorneys. And I can tell you that is still unresolved, right? Is that matter. So, but what Brad is talking about is this healthcare, the costs to these members have gone up under this company plan to the point where they're so frustrated. And, you know, under General President Sean O'Brien of the Teamsters and the way he has turned the international and the Teamsters nationwide, all across North America, as a more militant union and willing to stand up to this type of, I mean, we're not going to be bullied by these guys, right? These members, we're going to stand up. And so there's a strike of defense fund at the international. So when these men and women do finally say we've had enough and we're going to hold a picket sign instead of working under your plan, they're going to be taken care of, right? There's going to be strike benefits if they do have to walk those picket lines. So just rest assured that the Teamsters will take care of these members and we will have their back. So,
1: and by the way, just to show how dedicated these people are to wanting to receive what they were promised legally in writing in an agreement, they're not only willing to picket and strike, they're willing to do it in December in Wisconsin. And I've lived in Wisconsin. I lived in Milwaukee in the summer. Great summer fest, by the way. And I lived there in the summer. But I got to tell you, you know, and I'm from Boston, that you know, you guys beat us in winters and resilience and stuff like that. So this is not an easy task or an easy decision, you know, by any means. But this is how important this is to them. And I mean, come on, you're talking healthcare and pensions, you know, hello. I also wanted to ask you, Scott, Foremost Farms seems to be pushing for similar reductions at their Richland Center, if I'm saying that wrong, plant and Lancaster plant. And Actis is moving to slash workers and you know, their benefits and protections. Do we see some foreshadowing and some concern coming down the line at those two other plants? Is there a concern that Foremost may sell those facilities in the future as well?
2: So 100%. I mean, that's exactly right. Those two facilities, as you could imagine, the trust has really been eroded there. I mean, is sort of the safe way to say that. There is successor language. There's negotiations going on actively. I think we're close to setting up a vote for those locations with some successor language that has been enhanced to prevent that company from doing what it did to these workers. So I think right now we're waiting on votes at those two facilities. But I mean, this affects customers all across Western Wisconsin. It affects the farmers. And we know right now what farmers are going through in this country, yes, nationwide, not just in Wisconsin. And so where are these guys going to bring their milk if there's no facilities to bring them to? So I think this is just it's an indication of what's going on, not just in Western Wisconsin. We can look at it at the small picture at the local level, but you could expand this out nationwide.
1: Absolutely. There's always America's a domino doing. Effect. Like you mentioned, right, the farmers who supply the milk to the facility, but what about the consumers who are putting that high protein, that whey protein into their products, the small and large businesses that are using that whey protein? Come on, how many of the baristas are putting some whey protein shots into those coffees?
2: Everybody should be paying attention to what's going on here right now and look at it. It could happen to their doorstep next.
1: Absolutely, and that's why we're so glad that you guys took the time to be with us today. Teamsters Local 120, we have Scott Kruna, you've just heard from, and Brad Lusk. Scott, Teamsters Local 120 in Minneapolis, Minnesota, and he's the business agent for them, as I mentioned. And Brad is a first shift flex operator at Actis Nutrition.
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4: As if from a cannon, the state mine inspector determined the miners had been killed instantly. The mine had just opened the year before and produced 40 railroad cars of coal a day. But the mine was also owned by the Red Jacket Coal Company. In Mingo County, West Virginia, years earlier, Red Jacket had been a key player in keeping the UMWA out, making its employees sign yellow dog contracts and winning injunctions against union organizing. As a member of the Williamson Coal Operators Association, Red Jacket contributed to the hostile anti-union environment that created the conditions for the Matewan Massacre and the Battle of Blair Mountain in the early 20s. They called in Baldwin Phelps detectives to start evicting Matewan strikers from company housing. In the aftermath of the 1938 explosion, new mine safety regulations were demanded. The inspectors were finally given the legal right to conduct inspections over the protest of mine owners in 1941. However, there was no power to enforce the new regulations. The Phipps family commemorated the disaster in its 1965 song, Red Jacket Mine.

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2: A $31,000 medical bill, a four-week delay for a critical test. And this didn't happen to someone unfamiliar with the system. 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Welcome to Code WAC, where we break down how healthcare really works in America and what it means for you and your family. 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Our guest is Bob Coleman, a retired healthcare professional who spent more than 40 years serving veterans through the U.S. Department of Veterans Affairs as a clinical pharmacist, medical informaticist, and researcher. 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Since retiring, he's turned his attention to healthcare system reform, authoring the e-books Unnecessary Deaths and Hostile Takeover, How Wall Street and Congress Hijacked American Healthcare and How We Can Take It Back.
3: I had a set of specialized diagnostic tests at a cancer center in Seattle. 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
4: wow,
3: it was a total shock. 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The experience made something very clear. Billing operates in a different system than care, and patients are largely outside that system.
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1: 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Some of you who, if you double dip, like you listen at 8 a.m. and then you listen at 4 p.m., this is one of those rare moments where you get, oh, a different first segment. Why? Because this morning I spent 15 minutes bemoaning the fact that we just don't have enough polling. And I'm still not convinced that we do, but we actually do have new polling for both the Democratic and Republican gubernatorial primary here in the state of Georgia. We also have new Senate GOP primary polling from the Atlanta Journal-Constitution and University of Georgia. We'll dive into that in a little bit, but I do want to get to the fresh polling from Insider Advantage, founded by Matt Towery, former Republican legislator, the man who convinced Donald Trump to run for president. I merely say that to say, consider the source. Maybe there's some wish casting here. Anyway, their Democratic and Republican gubernatorial polling is out. On the Democratic side, it reveals a potential Democratic primary blowout, with Keisha Lance Bottoms polling at 52%. Let me read to you what they gave us. Early voting underway. An Insider Advantage survey shows Keisha Lance Bottoms positioned to potentially win the Democratic nomination for governor of Georgia without a runoff. In the Republican contest, Rick Jackson's lead over Burt Jones has narrowed. I think that's to be expected. The survey conducted April 28th and 29th, 800 likely voters. That seems like a small sample size, especially if we're talking like 400 per. Let me give you the results. Their findings show that Keisha Lance Bottoms leads with 52% of likely Democratic voters. Mike Thurman, 16%. Jeff Duncan, 9%. Jason Estevez, 5%. Other, 4%. No opinion or undecided. Only 14%. That's interesting in and of itself. We've seen anywhere from 34 to 40% undecided up until this point. This poll took place Tuesday and Wednesday. On the Republican side, Rick Jackson leads with 28%. Burt Jones, 24%. Brad Raffensperger, this is a little eye-popping. 18%. That puts him within reach of potentially landing in that runoff with a surge. You never know. You have Chris Carr at 11%, other at 7%, no opinion, 12%. Again, the undecideds were very, very slim numbers compared to what we've seen from prior polling. I'm trying to go back and see if I can find what Insider Advantage had for us before. They had 26% undecided last time they did a poll. This is the first time Insider Advantage has dived into the Democratic gubernatorial race. Let me give you their analysis. The Democratic primary, relatively simple. In a primary in which female African-American voters dominate, Keisha Lance Bottoms has a majority of both African-Americans and female voters. Add to that a healthy portion of white voters and a majority of men, and you have a recipe for a likely win with no runoff. She enjoys name identification that the other candidates lack. But we were told Jeff Duncan was going to... The Republican contest is more complex. Jackson and Jones are near a statistical tie given the margin for error of the survey. They both look to be headed towards a runoff. Both Raffensperger and Carr have gained ground, but Carr's rise splits the more moderate, less Trump-supportive GOP vote, and that is minuscule, with Raffensperger. Were any of the two candidates not on the ballot, the remaining one would have a chance of making it to a runoff. But at present, it looks like Jackson and Jones are the likely runoff candidates. I guess my question is, how much of this poll do we take seriously? 800 likely voters, and if they were split evenly by party, that means 400 likely voters. That's like 40% the size that we normally get from so-called reputable polls, I guess. I do have a new AJC UGA polling on the Georgia GOP Senate primary. Interesting that 54% are undecided. We had 1,000 likely voters in this poll, by the way, conducted the week of April 18th through 26th. And 54% undecided. That leads, that's going away. Mike Collins of the Decideds. Mike Collins has 22% of those who were polled. Buddy Carter, 13%. Derek Dooley, 11%. John Coyne, John McCollum, never heard of him, both at 1%. 54% undecided. I think that's pretty telling. I say that because it seems as if those voters who were questioned, they have no, obviously, no horse in the race. And they also potentially see that John Ossoff is in pretty good shape to retain his Senate seat. So if no one excites the Georgia GOP base to take on John Ossoff and potentially win, does that not translate also into the voter enthusiasm issue? I say yes. I say yes, it does. And I think we're already seeing that, by the way, when we look at what the Secretary of State's office is giving us through their election data hub. And as of noon on Friday, you have 86,638 Democratic votes, 72,765 Republican. That is a gap of nearly 14,000 votes. When we break this down by race and ethnicity, 86,946 white votes, 56,531 black or African-American, Hispanic, trailing 1,900 votes, 11,951 somehow in the other. By gender, it is 54% female, 46% male. I would love to see if we could like break it down. Like I'd love to see what the party breakdown by gender was, because I think that might actually tell us why we're seeing the potential anyway for Keisha Lance Bottoms to do as well as this Insider Advantage poll shows. And again, it's Insider Advantage, and their likely voters were a pool of 800 likelies, and we would have to assume that that meant 400 per party. I don't know what to make of any of that. But it's obvious. We all know this, that African American women are the backbone of the Democratic Party nationally and here in the state. It would stand to reason that they might find themselves drawn towards supporting an African-American female candidate again. I'm very much concerned about that, mostly for reasons that we've stated here many times before. When you look at the options, a lot of the candidates have baggage. Keisha Lance Bottoms is a one-term Atlanta mayor who I'm not even sure if she ran for the office could win it against a formidable foe in the city of Atlanta. Just being honest, just keeping it real. She's the only one that has name recognition, but that name recognition isn't altogether popular either. And we've already seen from Rick Jackson's mailers and campaign ads, he plans to utilize some nastiness. I mean, he's done that with Burt Jones. Why would we expect it any less against Keisha Lance Bottoms? He's showing her weaknesses. Her vulnerabilities are exactly what he will go for and will demonize her. And listen, I get it. You know, the African-American female vote, that block is the spine. That's where the foundation of the Democratic Party. It's what's kept us relevant. I do. I get it. I'm not saying we can't run an African-American female and expect to win. I'm saying it's this particular candidate that, you know, makes for a lot of anxieties for the Democratic Party here in Georgia that we want to win. We want to win this race, and we think that a viable candidate will make this happen. When it was potentially Representative Lucy McBath, I don't think there would have been a whole lot of consternation about that. I mean, what's the one knock you have on Representative Lucy McBath? The prevailing thought that she, the perception that she is a one-issue candidate? I don't think she is. But because of map redraw, she has essentially run and won in three different congressional districts. That makes her formidable. She had personal reasons. She chose not to run. Her husband is fighting cancer. Completely understand that. So it's not, at least for my part, an aversion to an African-American woman being on the ticket. It's my aversion to us nominating a candidate that has plenty of baggage that the right will pounce on. We've had plenty of that with Hillary Clinton for three decades, Stacey Abrams for two runs. They have demonized her. She is a pleasant woman. They disagree with her, and that's fine. You can have disagreements, but to have turned her into the caricature that they have. And we hear all this talk on the right about the weaponization, the rhetoric. Oh, you got to stop calling Trump a fascist. Okay, well, stop calling all of our candidates Marxist, communist, socialist, this, that, and the other. We'll wait. It's also why I was imploring the Abrams campaign in 2022. Oh my gosh, please leave the Democratic bubbles. Go visit these counties out in the middle of nowhere and meet voters one-on-one, by the dozen if you need to, and eliminate that demonization. North Fulton Democratic, what do we call him? Captain Seth Taylor sent me a text last night. Said he's been looking at the early voting data so far. Trump counties where Democratic ballots are exceeding Republicans with 3 days of early voting. They include, I mean, this is rural stuff here. Baker, Baldwin, Brooks, Burke, Chattahoochee, Decatur County, not Decatur City, Decatur County, Fayette, Jefferson, Lowndes, Marion, Mitchell, Peach, Screven, Trutland, Twiggs, Washington, Wilkes, Wilkinson, and Worth counties. He said, in fact, Trutland County has the biggest improvement in Democratic turnout relative to 2022 so far. I've lived in Georgia most of my life. I mean, we have 159 counties. It's really hard to keep up with where they all are. I know where Baldwin is. I know where Fayette County is. I know where Jefferson, Marion, Screven, Washington, Wilkes, Wilkinson. I know where those counties are. The rest are like, obviously, exurban or rural, right? The enthusiasm's on the left. Who it's on the left for, that's the question. In the meanwhile, after the Supreme Court's decision to essentially eviscerate the Voting Rights Act, we now finally have word from Brian Kemp what he'd like to do. He has ruled out canceling our primaries. Well, good. We're already voting, for crying out loud, right? But, well, let me let you. Greg Bluestein reporting from the Atlanta Journal-Constitution. Kemp made it clear Friday he won't cancel Georgia's May 19th primary or rush to impose new political maps on this year's elections after the Supreme Court weakened a key pillar of the Voting Rights Act. But Kemp also signaled he could still call lawmakers back to Atlanta to redraw Georgia's congressional and legislative boundaries. The difference? Any new maps would be aimed at the 2028 elections, not the 2026 midterm already underway. The governor told the Atlanta Journal-Constitution that the Supreme Court's decision in Louisiana v. Calais restores fairness to our redistricting process. That's bullshit. And allows states to pass electoral maps that reflect the will of the voters. Oh my God, the audacity that he said that. The will of the voters, not the will of federal judges. That's bullshit too. This is the will of a majority that's drawn themselves into a majority, not the will of the voters or the will of federal judges. Bluestein continues, but he added that it's too late to reconfigure the maps before the midterms, with Georgians already headed to the polls in the May 19th primary, less than 3 weeks away. Voting is already underway for the 2026 elections, but it's clear that Calais requires Georgia to adopt new electoral maps before the 2028 election cycle. Bluestein continues, it isn't an idle question. After the Supreme Court found that a majority black district in Louisiana relied too heavily on race, Louisiana Republican Governor Jeff Landry suspended the state's U.S. House primaries and asked lawmakers to redraw the lines. Yeah, he canceled the primaries, suspending them. But unlike Georgia, early voting had not yet begun in Louisiana. Ah. Democrats and voting rights advocates, meanwhile, warn the ruling could erase majority black districts that have helped ensure more minority representation in Washington. Well, that's the goal, sillies. Warnock saying yesterday, make no mistake, this ruling harkens back to the darkest days of the Jim Crow era. Incidentally, I find it interesting that Brian Kemp was quick to announce that he may have to call a special session for this. But calling a special session of the General Assembly back to deal with its election system, where QR codes are supposed to be eliminated by July 1st, didn't discuss that, did he? I mean, I guess now that we know that the scepter of a special session being called for drawing new maps is there, they can also handle that. Bluestein, again, reporting Republicans in several other states foaming at the mouth, also assessing whether they can reconfigure districts to preserve the party's edge in the U.S. House ahead of the midterms. Donald Trump's

0: I understand why she wanted to step away, especially if the White House came a-calling. But as former state senator Jason Estevez deftly pointed out in the televised debate earlier this week, we have a wrongful death case coming to court over the death of Zecharia Turner during the heightened civil rights protests in 2020, and Mayor Bottoms is named on the suit. Rightly or wrongly, those are the facts. Anyway, a little bit later on, an op-ed from Carolyn Bordeaux on the nastiness of gerrymandering, why 2026 is going to be vitally important for us and maybe the most important election in our lifetimes. Oh, yeah, and Friday Funnies from Sterling Thrill. It's The Ron Show in Georgia Now, Progressive Voices via TuneIn. By the way, there is a new Keisha Lance Bottoms for Governor campaign ad out. Take a listen.
1: Our history, our neighborhoods, our elections. The problem's not that Donald Trump doesn't like me. It's that he doesn't care about you. He's rigging the system, trying to erase us, and thinks we won't fight back. I'm running for governor for Georgians priced out of their homes and who can't afford health care. For kids ready to learn, but with nowhere to go. I'm Keisha Lance Bottoms. We're still here, and it's time they heard.
0: It's safe. How do you question what they're doing when the polling shows that she's clearly in runoff territory at worst? And if the insider advantage polling is legit, and I don't think it is, it's again, less than 800 likely voters. It has to be less than 800 because they only did 800 likely voters and they gave us GOP and Democratic likely voters. So it's probably 400. Anyway, it's hard to argue with what the Keisha Lance Bottoms campaign is or isn't doing because they look good. They look good in whatever poll you put them in. At minimum, she's in the runoff. And if the insider advantage poll, and I don't think it is correct, then she clears the runoff. I've yet to see a TV ad for Jeff Duncan. We've seen, two now Jason Estevez ads. And the reason I bring up Duncan is because he posted something to social media that I thought was a TV ad. But again, I don't think it's a TV ad. Anyway, the question posed to him by someone asking, what sort of cost has it been to he and his family since he has switched from the Republican to the Democratic Party?
2: Jeff, how did becoming a Democrat affect you?
3: You know, this isn't just about switching paperwork. This has literally caused our family to get death threats, for us to lose customers in our business, for us to lose friends, to be harassed everywhere we go. It's come at a price, but it's been worth it.
0: It was weird. I'm going to tell you why it was weird, because he was looking off camera, talking to whoever was asking him the question, and then when he was done talking, you heard the soft, sad piano music. He then kind of turns and looks directly at the camera. And were those puppy dog eyes? Democrats, what are we doing? Y'all, we just had the pep rally speech last week from Charlie Bailey, the internal memo. Georgia is positioned to flip. And guys, ladies, what are we doing? And if that's not enough, yeah, roll the audio.
4: Mayor Keisha Lance Bottoms. I've known her for a long time, and she's something special.
0: No.
4: As mayor of Atlanta, Keisha faced every challenge a leader could face, and then some. A global pandemic, a major cyber attack on the city systems, economic uncertainty that tested every community across Georgia, because she handled it all with steady, thoughtful leadership. That's the definition of battle tested. Keisha's tenure as mayor of Atlanta left $180 million in the bank without raising property taxes. Gave historic pay raises to police and firefighters, created a child savings account for every kindergartner in Atlanta's public school system. That's a record to be proud of. And then she came to the White House and served as a senior advisor. And I'll tell you, those same qualities that made her a great mayor made her invaluable to our administration. Smart, focused, gets things done. Georgia, she's ready. She's been ready. Keisha Lance Bottoms for governor now. I'm proud to be in her corner, just like she was in mine. Let's get this thing done.
0: I mean, he was the last Democratic presidential candidate to win the state of Georgia. So I don't know. I don't know that this helps her. I don't know that reminding voters

0: especially in the general, of her attachment to the Biden administration is good for her or good for Georgia Democrats' odds of taking the governor's mansion in November. Then again, I don't know. I mean, whose endorsement would trump that? Pardon the pun. Would it be Obama's? Would it be Stacey Abrams? And even then, would Stacey's endorsement bring cachet, or would it be a little bit more Biden-esque? I don't know. Anyway, it's The Ron Show, Georgia Now, Progressive Voice via TuneIn, or wherever you podcast. Back after this.
1: 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This is The Ron Show.
0: And we know that there's likely the need for a special session of the Georgia General Assembly to deal with election issues, how to handle getting rid of the QR codes, machines, yada, yada, yada. Obviously, it's too late to do anything now with the primaries, early voting already rolling out. But come general election time, I mean, we have a July 1st deadline. Something has to be done. We anticipate that there will be a special session of the General Assembly. The governor has been very tight-lipped about that. He's being very tight-lipped about that, very, very tight-lipped about whether or not he would call a special session or include redistricting in that special session. Republicans are just salivating, just frothing at the mouth. Oh, man, let me get in here and redraw these maps some more. Let's gerrymander a little bit more to make the already unfair maps in the states that they control even more unfair, to dilute the power of the African-American vote even further. I hate to sound dire and dour about what the Supreme Court's decision has done, but despite the fact that 56% of the United States African-American population lives in the South, we could find ourselves with zero African-American representation in the House of Representatives. Think about that. It's crazy talk. I'm somewhat hopeful. And this is where I try to find a little bit of positive in all the negative, right? That's just my nature. I'm trying to think that maybe hoping that this is the sort of thing where, like, we are going to walk up to the cliff's edge before we regain our sanity, the fever breaks, and we walk away and cooler heads prevail. Chuck Todd tweeting on Wednesday night. There really is only one way to improve representation for all Americans in Congress. Uncap the House. Praise the Lord. It needs to be said. Uncap the House. It's what the founders intended. They did not want to see congressional districts that were bigger than most major cities. Want to dilute the influence of courts and partisans? Uncap the House. He's right. We should have at least 1,300. I'd say, yeah, 13. If you had 1,300 representatives in the House of Representatives, that would mean about 250,000 residents per congressional representative. I think that's doable. I think that's attainable. I think that also lends itself to finding yourself represented by someone who is just kind of like in your neck of the woods. And irrespective of color or race, I think that is, A, what the four founders intended, and B, it's irrespective of race. We had a state Senate candidate on yesterday who hails from Gwinnett County, and that state Senate district is multicultural. It's not majority Hispanic, it's not majority Black, it's not majority white, it's not majority South Asian, not majority Palestinian. It is multicultural. And so irrespective of the race of the individual running, the individuals running in that race live not only in the district, but are nearby. They are approachable, literally approachable. That's, I believe, what our forefathers intended. That's what they wanted to see in representation in these United States. Yes, uncap the House, by all means. Let's get to it. How fast can we do this? I think I've said this before a number of times. Man, I cannot stand gerrymandering. I don't even like the fact that Democrats are having to race to the bottom in order to subvert this wildly irrational, wildly transparent opportunity to protect the GOP from the ramifications of their decisions and the decisions of their president, doing everything they can. And Trump has all but telegraphed that he's told Republicans in the House and Senate, hey, if we don't do this, I'm going to get impeached. I personally think Democrats, it would be a mistake to do that the last 2 years. I say leave him in office, the lame duck that he'll be, and make hay with that. Carolyn Bordeaux is the executive director of what is the Concord Coalition, the Concord Coalition, Concord Action Fund. And that coalition, they say, educates, engages, and empowers citizens with credible nonpartisan information on the risks and consequences of growing federal debt and unsustainable fiscal policies. It sounds conservative to me. It says, we are dedicated to preserving the economic strength of the United States of America and to bolstering the integrity of government institutions through reducing the national debt and strengthening federal budget processes and procedures. So completely unrelated to that mission, I'm just pointing out to you that that's where Carolyn Bordeaux is now. She is the executive director of the Concord Coalition and Concord Coalition Action Fund. She is a former Democratic representative as well. And she penned an op-ed for the Atlanta Journal-Constitution weighing in on gerrymandering. So I want to share that with you. She writes, after the Virginia referendum April 21st that redrew their congressional districts, Democrats may be enjoying the Republican comeuppance this represents, but in reality, we're all impoverished by this game. For those who have not been following the tit-for-tat, in June, President Donald Trump's advisors started to insist that Texas conduct mid-decade redistricting to shore up the Republican majority in Congress and to try to stave off the typical midterm defeats for the party in charge. I don't even like that we characterize it that way. Yes, it does tend to bode that the midterm election of a president who just got elected comes with a rebuke after 2 years. But Donald Trump's poll numbers are so historically bad that the rebuke, if the maps were of left were just left alone, the rebuke was going to be historic and overwhelming. What is atypical is the mid-decade redistricting. Anyway, Bordeaux continues. Texas jumped in with both feet and in theory wiped out 5 Democratic seats. She writes, and I agree here, I say in theory because one great challenge to gerrymandering is that you have to assume that the coalition around which you build your gerrymander is static. It now appears that Texas Republicans may have put a lot of swing voters in some of their Republican districts, in particular Hispanic voters who are increasingly furious about the Trump administration's racist, jackbooted, thug approach to immigration. Okay, she's still a Democrat. The Republicans targeted other states, Florida, Indiana, Louisiana, Missouri, North Carolina, Ohio, and Utah. If you're counting, that's 8. And while some did not go as planned, they appear to have picked up around 8 to 9 seats through those efforts, with as many as 5 more potential pickups if Florida aggressively redistricts. And DeSantis wants to. The state's constitution doesn't seem to want to let him. Not surprisingly, Democratic state elected officials were motivated to counter with their own vicious gerrymanders. However, Democratic states had several problems. Many Democrats, and I was one of them, she writes, had strongly supported nonpartisan redistricting. To which I say, yes, but unilateral disarmament is suicide. Democrats have been trying for the longest time to pull gerrymandering into illegality. Republicans don't meet them there. They're still not willing to discuss it. They have the House. They have the Senate. They could pass that bill right now. Donald Trump could sign it into law. He don't want that. And they don't either. They could pass the bill and make it so that it's not even into effect until the 2030 census. I don't see them jumping to do that. Let me get back to Carolyn Bordeaux. She writes again, many Democrats, and I was one of them, have strongly supported nonpartisan redistricting. The idealistic reason was to try to restore some balance and good governance to our elections, on the theory that nonpartisan drawn districts would favor a more ideologically diverse mix of voters and therefore more moderate, less politically polarized candidates. I don't know that that's necessarily the case. I actually think if you were to somehow get the entire country to do nonpartisan redistricting and you uncap the House, you might actually see a more diverse mix of voters represented, but not necessarily more moderate. You might see a greater number of moderate elected representatives, but you might actually start to see some other coalitions come up as well. You'll see more progressive representatives. You might see more fiscal conservative hawk type representatives. And listen, the GOP's been controlled by them before. So, I mean, MAGA is the wild card because they're just all over the place. Whatever Trump says, it's what they believe. And when he is no longer a part of that, then that dust sort of settles back into the, all right, well, what are we? Are we Tea Party? Are we a little bit more socially liberal? Are we a little bit more libertarian? Are we a little bit more constitutionalist? I use air quotes because the folks that on the right claim that they're constitutionalists, it's, you know, except for the First Amendment, except for the 14th Amendment, except for, yeah, I don't know. Let me get back to Carolyn Bordeaux, who writes, in 2010, Republicans had swept in during an Obama-era midterm and ruthlessly gerrymandered states. So the thinking was that the good governance arguments around nonpartisan redistricting could be leveraged to try to break the Republican hold and at least bring some long-term parity to the elections. Again, trying to do the right thing. Republicans, they don't have the appetite for that. Former Attorney General Eric Holder, she writes, with his All on the Line campaign, traveled the country promoting nonpartisan redistricting, with a particular focus on swing states as part of the Democratic strategy to prepare for the 2022 redistricting fights. Many Democrats were not persuaded. One of my favorite stories about the late Georgia U.S. Representative David Scott occurred during a meeting I had with him and others about Georgia's 2022 redistricting, she writes. Scott was firmly in the camp that redistricting was about power, and at one point he lost his temper and berated Holder and his allies for their strategy on redistricting, referring to them as the, quote, whore of Babylon, a reference from the Bible's New Testament book of Revelation as a metaphor for a false, malevolent, or corrupt world view. Scott did have a point. Republicans were unpersuaded about the virtues of nonpartisan commissions, which meant Democratic-controlled states were far more likely to pass these provisions, creating a form of unilateral disarmament. There's that term again. Bordeaux writes, in 2022, 41% of U.S. House districts were in GOP-controlled states. Only 11% of districts were in states controlled solely by Democrats, 19% controlled by independent commissions, and 21% drawn by the courts. Also, in several critical cases, the courts intervened and drew the districts when the state's nonpartisan mechanism deadlocked. This happened in both Virginia and in New York. This focus on good governance is why both California and Virginia had put their maps through a highly fraught and expensive referendum process. In California, these new maps passed by wide margins, netting Democrats 5 new seats, but in Virginia, it barely squeaked by, in large part because Democratic leaders such as Governor Abigail Spanberger and Obama had to publicly walk back their prior statements in support of nonpartisan redistricting. The privileging of these nonpartisan processes, she writes, are also why the courts intervened to prevent the New York legislature from wiping Republicans off the map in mid-decade redistricting themselves. We'll pick up on that when the Ronja returns. It's Georgia Now. Progressive Voices via TuneIn or wherever you podcast. We'll pick up on Carolyn Bordeaux's op-ed after the break. Discussing Carolyn Bordeaux's latest op-ed in the Atlanta Journal-Constitution. I admire Democrats for wanting to do the noble thing. Unfortunately, that is a one-dance dance. It's a waltz that they're trying to do with no partner, and it looks silly. I mean, that's the long and the short of it. Until Republicans ever come to the table with some sense of urgency and transparency and forthrightness and nobility, that being the most important part, to wanting to save our democracy from this hyper-partisanship that is ripping the country at the seams. We are literally in a scenario where we need both political parties to accept that this country is ripping apart at the seams if nothing is done about it. And yes, nonpartisan redistricting, I think, is central to that. Uncapping the House, to me, also central to that. And that's not something that comes up often enough in my mind, but I think it is. And again, this is something I was talking to my friend, Daryl. He's a political junkie. He lives in Louisiana. We've been friends since the 1990s. I have said for the longest time, now that the Supreme Court, you know, weighed in on this, they had the opportunity, by the way, to eliminate gerrymandering themselves and balked at it. Democrats have introduced legislation in the House to eliminate gerrymandering. Republicans didn't take it up. All of these nonpartisan commissions and independent, these are largely Democrat-led states. Unilateral disarmament. I have said since the Supreme Court's decision to anybody that'll listen, Democrats have to make this a campaign issue. And the good news is that most of the haste to redistrict right now, oh, we got to draw new maps. Can't do it in time for, well, I will say this, what state, some state, was it Florida? I think Florida just delayed their primaries because they want it to impact this year. Okay, whatever. But most states' maps aren't going to impact 2026 elections. So it's a campaign issue now. Make it a campaign issue now. Democrats have to coalesce around the messaging and make this the campaign issue now. So that it overwhelms turnout for now. You literally have to tell voters, guys, if we don't show up in numbers and make a statement and overtake these state legislatures and undo these hastily drawn maps that are diluting your power, your ability as citizens to vote for what you want representing you, if you don't show up this November and help us fix this before 2028 and before the 2030 census impacts new maps, if you don't do this now, I mean, I've pointed this out a few times. The American Revolution lasted about 8 years, 1775, 1783. We had our forefathers taking up arms, losing lives, putting their lives on the line to create this country, to save the colonies from imperialism and government overreach, to alter the course of history on this continent. We don't need to take up arms. I know we're all talking about how, oh, we got to die down the rhetoric and the violence. You're right. We don't need to take up arms to do this. We do have to vote. That is part of the argument I made yesterday, by the way. One way to avoid us taking up arms is to allow for the exercise of the right to vote. Republicans have been dismantling our ability to vote, erecting hurdles that did not exist before, voter suppression tactics, wiping away voter rolls, redistricting, gerrymandering, diluting our power. They've been working hard to take away those tools, which only leaves you the tool of protest and fomenting violence. Nobody wants that. What we do want and can do is show up and vote. And I didn't think 2026 was as important as 2026 or 2028, 2030, 2032 collectively. But no, 2026 is now the most important, because without the overwhelming number showing up in 2026 to make that statement, we may not have the option in 2028, 2030, and 2032. And I hope you know, man, I am loath to hyperbole. I eye roll hyperbole. I don't like to talk crazy talk or hand-wring about something that cannot come to be. But what more do you need to see? The mid-decade gerrymander is all about a narcissist in the White House trying to protect himself and preserve his, air quote, legacy. Although we're drowning in his legacy. $4 gas per gallon, economy in stagnance again. And then the Supreme Court did what it did, and Republicans have not been timid about telling us what they wish to do. They wish to circumvent our voice, our votes, our power to fire the figurative, not literal, warning shots at the politicians and the party in power. They're hastily seeking special sessions. Gotta get back in that state house. We gotta redraw these maps even harder. They're telling you what they want to attack. And 2026, November 2026, that election day, is potentially our last opportunity to tell them and show them and put into effect our disdain for what they're doing and to counteract what they're going to try to do between now and then. Because if they don't, they're going to gerrymander harder. It's going to lead Democrats to needing to do the same thing in states that they control, and nobody wins. We are in such, I don't think people understand just how dangerous a place we are in right now in this country. I mean, obviously, we see the political violence, we see the protest, we see the ratcheting up of hyperpartisanship. We don't, does anybody not understand? We are a slightly slim majority liberal, moderate liberal country controlled by a two-thirds conservative court, taking historic action to inflict conservatism on, again, a slightly majority moderate liberal country. I mean, let's run down the list here. A majority of Americans want sensible gun laws, jobs that pay a living wage, fair and safe work conditions, for their kids to get a quality education and opportunity of higher levels if they can attain those marks, without the only option being having to put their lives in peril while donning a military uniform. They want affordable health care so they're even healthy enough to work a full-time job, and they want to be able to retire with enough years remaining to enjoy it. What we the people don't want is a continued erosion of bodily autonomy, to watch as European and Asian countries leave us in the dust with their 21st century transit options, to outspend the world militarily, to watch as the wealthiest 1% continue to distance itself from the remaining 99%. While the bottom half of the country struggles to achieve the American dream of home ownership, raising a family, seeing kids off to college, and that retirement that seems more a pipe dream than a reality. The problem is, it's never about what we want. It's about what they're willing to let us have. So yeah, I'm not making a threat. I'm offering a warning. History has shown time and time again that when you deny a majority of your people what's best for them and what they want, and instead take and take and take from them, inevitably there's going to be palpable frustration spilling over into worse. I hate to use the animal analogy here, but if an abusive dog owner continues to abuse a dog, they needn't blame the dog for erupting in anger if that dog ever sees the opportunity to attack after one too many beatings. And the 2026 election, if we're the dogs, we're the beaten animals, right? The 2026 elections may be the one time that the leash is unclipped. And again, I'm not calling for violence. That's not what I'm saying. It's an anecdote. It's an idiom. Calm down. I am saying that if we don't show up in the kind of numbers that sends a signal, and actually, it can't even be a signal at this point. It has to be a whole takeover. We have to win the Georgia State Senate and House now. It's not about, well, we could. We have to. I'm not sure what other state legislatures could actually be in play this election cycle. I mean, Ohio used to be a purple state. Is that possible? Florida used to be a purple state. Is that possible? Polls seem to indicate that Democrats are wildly overperforming this election cycle. And I don't think it's enough. I think we're going to have to wildly overperform and then some. But Democrats have to do better than they did in 2024 when they were ringing the alarm bells. And maybe the American public now realizes, oh, they weren't bullshitting us. Look at what's happening. We got to show up in hard numbers and overwhelm at the local and state level so that we even have the option to continue showing up at the federal level. 2026 is the most impactful election. And it's a midterm. It's the most impactful election cycle I think we the people have experienced in my lifetime. So make sure you're registered if you haven't already. If you're too late for the primary, make sure you're registered for the general and be weighing in, because so much is on the line. If you want to be able to vote in 2028 for a presidential opportunity, you better be showing up in 2026 so that you have that opportunity. Thank you so much for listening to The Ron Show. 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
2: Imagine two patients, same diagnosis, same medication, same country. But one gets their care through the VA, the Department of Veterans Affairs. The other goes through Medicare. The price of the exact same drug? For one patient, it could be half as much. For the other, sometimes two or even three times higher. Not because the drug is different, but because one system negotiates prices and the other mostly doesn't. That's not a glitch. It's how the system is designed. And once you see that, a bigger question emerges. If the system works this way, why haven't we changed it? Welcome to Code WAC, where we break down how our healthcare system really works, what it means for you, and how we can make it better for everyone. I'm your host, Brenda Gazar. This is part two of our conversation based on Bob Coleman's new ebook, Hostile Takeover. Bob's a retired healthcare professional who spent more than 40 years serving veterans through the U.S. Department of Veterans Affairs as a clinical pharmacist, medical informaticist, and researcher. Welcome back to Code Whack, Bob. So if the core problem is how the system is structured, what keeps that structure in place? In the ebook, Hostile Takeover, How Wall Street and Congress Hijacked American Healthcare and How We Can Take It Back, you refer to a political protection racket. What do you mean by that? And how does it help sustain a system that many argue is both costly and harmful?
3: I want to be very clear. I'm not suggesting anything illegal, but perhaps conspiratorial. I'm describing a structural pattern of incentives and influence that exist in large systems and particularly in our healthcare system. And the U.S. healthcare system is really large. The GDP of the United States is around $5 trillion, and the healthcare system is around 20% of that. At that scale and that much money and that higher percentage of our economy, it's naturally deeply connected to politics and policy. There is substantial lobbying by healthcare sectors. There's campaign contributions and ongoing engagement with policymakers. Over time, these forces create alignment between economic interests and political decision-making.
2: Got it. So this isn't some abstract theory. This pattern shapes what you pay for insurance, how much your prescription costs, and what care you can actually get.
3: The result is not a single decision or actor. It's a system that tends to stabilize itself and resist major structural change, even when the system has high cost, administrative complexity, and barriers to care. So when I use the phrase protection racket, I'm describing a system where the economic and political incentives align to protect the status quo.
2: In other words, we're feeding the beast. The system continues not because it works well, but because it's catering to the corporate incentives inside of it. So if the problem is the structure, what would a different system look like? You make the case for single-payer healthcare. Why do you believe this approach addresses the core problems you've outlined?
3: Single-payer is the most efficient, equitable, and logical system. It's practiced by every G7 country and every industrialized nation except the United States. If the problem is misaligned incentives, then the solution has to be realign the incentives. A single payer model provides that opportunity. For example, universal eligibility for all, truly comprehensive benefits that include hospital, outpatient, prescription, dental, vision, mental, and some of the proposals even have long-term care.
2: So instead of multiple insurance plans, different rules, and unpredictable costs, this would mean one system designed to cover everyone.
3: We could start doing drug price negotiation. So the VA system negotiates drug prices, and the cost of drugs within the VA is one half what it is to the regular public under Part D of Medicare. And if you compare that to the United Kingdom, which strongly negotiates drug prices, the U.S. costs are three times the costs that are in the U.K. Most importantly, it shifts the focus toward prevention, early care, and population health.
2: So that difference we heard at the beginning, the same drug, different price, comes down to how the system is set up. Great. I want to step back for a second, because this wasn't always your position. At one point, you were considering a completely different approach. So what changed?
3: When I first wrote Hostile Takeover, my plan to take it back was a federal plan, an extension of the VA nationwide, which is very much like the system in the UK. The UK system is very efficient. It saves a lot of money, provides good universal care. And in that system, the government owns all the hospitals and the government pays the providers. This is not necessarily a system that's going to play in the United States. And that's where I became involved with the Washington Trust. That was like being taken to water, because the Washington Trust has an entire plan. And that plan has been a compilation of what's gone on in healthcare at the state level for years. So there's a little bit of Vermont's plan. There's a little bit of the California plan. There's a little bit of the Oregon plan. As I started taking that apart, it became very clear to me, this is probably the most viable initial path.
2: So for our listeners, this isn't just theory. These are real single-payer proposals being developed and tested at the state level. So how does single-payer support prevention?
3: Under the current system, healthcare companies get a percent of the premium Their premiums are their source of funds, and they get 80% of it is about what they get, and that's locked in by law. So if you're dealing with high-cost patients, the premiums go up, they're getting a fixed percentage. So as the cost of the system goes up, the insurance companies get more money. And so there's incentive to have the system be high cost. There's incentive to have the drugs be high cost. And there's no incentive in that system for prevention. If you prevent disease, you lower your profit.
2: So the system makes more money when people are sicker.
3: Single payer changes the rules of the game. Single payer system, the money is paid into the system, and any money you save by prevention is saved by the system. It aligns the system around health instead of around billing.
2: That could mean earlier care, fewer delays, and potentially fewer serious illnesses.
3: All that's needed is the political will to do it and let it be proved somewhere. And I think that's really important. What Washington is doing and what other states are doing is trying to get single payer in at the state level. That can be sort of a launching pad for extending single payer across the country.
2: There are state and national single payer efforts. Do you think there are pros and cons of each path?
3: I do. If you look at the federal level, first part of it is that healthcare operates on a national scale. So a federal approach provides consistency across states, administrative efficiency, full risk pooling across the entire population, maximum negotiating power for drugs and services. But federal reform is politically very difficult. It requires a broad national consensus, faces incredible resistance from multiple stakeholders, and involves a large-scale system transition. State-level reform is, I think, more feasible, smaller political environments, there's more flexibility. States can serve as laboratories for innovation, test new payment models, that it can experiment with coverage systems and demonstrate what works in practice. But state approaches have real limitations, smaller risk pools, more financial volatility, limited negotiating power, and challenges when people move between states. I think the most realistic path is a state-level innovation and proof of concept leading to federal alignment and scaling. Because ultimately, healthcare is science. States can lead the way, but the system ultimately needs national alignment.
2: So this is why you're hearing about reform at the state level. It's a way to prove what works before scaling nationally.
3: I think there's going to need to be a couple of states that do it and prove it before there's enough political buy-in for Washington to get on board.
2: Got it. What practical steps can individuals take?
3: I think with the healthcare system, and it's overwhelming. Change in large systems does not happen at once. And so I, in my mind, put together this little loop of what I think needs to happen for reform. The first part of that loop is understanding and awareness. Once the public gets educated, the next step is civic and political engagement. Contact representatives, attend town halls, ask healthcare specific questions, support candidates focused on reform. Until there's the political will to do it, it's not really going to happen. And as we create awareness, it becomes influence. As the public awareness grows, priorities shift, elected officials respond, policy discussions change.
2: So even understanding how the system works is part of how change begins. Is there anything else you'd like our audience to understand, Bob?
3: Healthcare systems produce the outcomes their incentives reward. The issue is not the quality of medicine. It's the structure and incentives surrounding care. And once people begin to see that clearly, the conversation changes. And so does the possibility of reform. In summary, the problem in American healthcare isn't medicine. It's the incentives shaping the system. And to change that system, we need a single-payer healthcare system.
2: That's the key idea. The system isn't just broken. It's producing exactly what it was designed to produce. And if we want different outcomes, we have to change the incentives behind it. You can order Bob Coleman's new ebook, Hostile Takeover, How Wall Street and Congress Hijacked American Healthcare and How We Can Take It Back on Amazon. 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
4: I'm Rick Smith, and this is Labor History in Two. On this day in labor history, the year was 1919. That was the day May Day celebrators in Cleveland, Ohio were attacked as they marched to protest the imprisonment of socialist Eugene V. Debs. 1919 was a year of massive upheaval, marked by countless strikes and protests, riots and bomb threats. But much of the country was still caught up in the jingoism of the war. Debs had just entered prison to serve a 10-year sentence. He had been convicted in Cleveland of sedition for an anti-war speech he gave in Canton, Ohio the year before. Thousands of trade unionists, anarchists, socialists, and communists marched toward Public Square in downtown Cleveland. Prominent socialist Charles Rutenberg led one of the contingents. He planned to address the rally in defense of Debs and also to promote his candidacy in the upcoming mayoral elections. May Day marchers carried red flags and American flags and banners reading, "Workers of the World Unite." Liberty Loan workers stopped them en route, demanding they lower their flags. Marchers refused and attempted to proceed towards downtown. Fighting broke out in the streets and lasted for hours until mounted police and army tanks charged the crowd. Two were killed, at least 40 seriously injured, and as many as 120 were arrested. Rutenberg was charged with assault with intent to kill, though charges were later dismissed. Socialist Party headquarters were ransacked. The city immediately moved to restrict parades and socialist meetings and banned red flags. Local newspapers were quick to scapegoat immigrants and their supported Bolshevik sympathies for the riot. The attack in Cleveland served as an early warning of the Red Scare that would fully erupt by the end of the year. Labor History in 2 brought to you by the Illinois Labor History Society and The Rick Smith Show. For more information, go to laborhistoryin2.com.
2: Imagine two patients, same diagnosis, same medication, same country. But one gets their care through the VA, the other goes through Medicare. The price of the exact same drug? For one patient, it could be half as much. For the other, sometimes two or even three times higher. Not because the drug is different, but because one system negotiates prices and the other mostly doesn't. That's not a glitch. It's how the system is designed. And once you see that, a bigger question emerges. If the system works this way, why haven't we changed it? Welcome to Code WAC, where we break down how our healthcare system really works, what it means for you, and how we can make it better for everyone. I'm your host, Brenda Gazar. This is part two of our conversation based on Bob Coleman's new ebook, Hostile Takeover. 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

0: Hello and welcome to Background Briefing, available 24/7 at backgroundbriefing.org. I'm Ian Masters, and today we'll look into a number of stories and issues in the news. We'll begin with the CENTCOM commander, Admiral Cooper, briefing Trump and his national security team in the White House today on what options the U.S. has to extract Trump from his maniacal misadventure in the Middle East. Joining us to discuss a way out as oil prices spike at $126 a barrel and the new supreme leader vows to protect Iran's nuclear and missile capabilities is Karen Greenberg, a future security fellow at the New America Foundation and co-host of the Spy Talk podcast. She's the author of Subtle Tools, The Dismantling of American Democracy, From the War on Terror to Donald Trump. Then we'll go to Kyiv, Ukraine, to speak with Tamar Jacoby, the director of the Progressive Policy Institute's New Ukraine Project. She was a senior writer and justice editor at Newsweek, and before that, the deputy editor of the New York Times' op-ed page. She's the author of Displaced, The Ukrainian Refugee Experience, and we'll discuss how yesterday Trump checked in with the boss in an hour-and-a-half phone call with Putin, and Tamar's article at the Washington Monthly, The U.S.-Europe Rift, How Trump's Iran War is Making It Worse. Then finally, we'll assess the second day of Secretary Hegseth's testimony, this time before the Senate Armed Services Committee, and speak with Tom Makaitis, a professor of history at DePaul University, where he teaches courses in British, modern European, and military history. His research and writing covers international security, terrorism, unconventional conflict, and military history. A regular contributor to The Hill, he has taught counterterrorism courses at venues around the world as part of the United States Department of Defense's Counterterrorism Fellowship Program, and is the author of many books, including New Terrorism, Myths and Reality, and Violent Extremists, Understanding the Domestic and International Terrorist Threat. And he has a recent article at The Hill, A History of U.S. Meddling in Iran Brought Us Here. And joining us now is Karen Greenberg, a future security fellow at the New America Foundation and co-host of the Spy Talk podcast. She's the author of Subtle Tools, The Dismantling of American Democracy, From the War on Terror to Donald Trump. Welcome to Background Briefing, Karen Greenberg.
1: It's a pleasure to be here. Thank you for having me.
0: Well, thanks for joining us, Karen. And today it's crunch time for Trump's maniacal misadventure in the Persian Gulf, because there's a meeting in the White House Situation Room today where CENTCOM Commander Admiral Brad Cooper briefed Trump and his national security team, such as it is, laying out the options, none of which are good. At the same time, Iran's new supreme leader vowed in a message that was read on Iranian TV, a defiant statement that basically said that the Islamic Republic would protect its nuclear and missile capabilities, and taunted again the great Satan. So this doesn't look good. I imagine the choices and what leaks we've seen are that either you have a long blockade, which will obviously cause the price of oil to spike even higher, and it came just overnight. Brent crude was $126 a barrel, so imagine how much worse that will get. So that doesn't seem like an attractive option for Trump and the Republicans. And the other one, of course, is what apparently Brad Cooper's discussed today, which is a plan prepared by CENTCOM to include a wave of short and powerful strikes intended to force Iran back to the negotiating table. So what do you think will be the decision here?
1: Oh, my goodness. It's hard for me to say what will be the decision. I don't believe the United States has that many choices. I mean, I don't think walking away is a choice at this part. There's too much that lies on the table that has to be decided at this point in terms of, you know, what the next steps are militarily, what the next steps are in terms of the strait, etc. So I think that the word quagmire, which was used yesterday much to the arousing the anger of the Secretary of Defense or Secretary of War, is something worth thinking about right now, because I think the question is, how can the United States proceed without this looking more and more like a quagmire? And in terms of coming to the negotiation table, as you've seen over the past week, there's been, Trump says he won't come to the negotiation table. The Iranians, however, went home first. So the question is, who's not coming to the negotiation table, and what will it take to get negotiations restarted? What country will need to intervene? What incentives will need to be put on the table?
0: Well, Mujtaba Khamenei, the new supreme leader, who has apparently been in intensive care for some time, the word is that he's out. He's, his face is disfigured. He's lost a leg and he's in pretty bad shape. And, but he hasn't gone public. The Iranians are saying the reason is, of course, that the minute he raises his head, the Israelis will try and strike him. So we don't quite know about who's running the show. Reports that I've been looking into indicate that General Vahidi, the head of the Iranian Revolutionary Guard Corps, might well be the real power behind the scenes. And he's a horrible guy, by the way, a murderous, hideous character. But the statement that came out today from Mujtaba Khamenei was marking Persian Gulf Day. So happy Persian Gulf Day, Karen.
1: Thank you very much. I mean, I think, look, a lot of this has to do with, you know, how is it unexpected that the IRGC would be, you know, running the country in this way after this war started? I don't think so. And the question is, how many of these, the things that have developed, were actually put on the table ahead of time in White House meetings, National Security Council meetings, et cetera? And you it's, again, I know this has been said by others in the past, but the lack of anticipation and preparing for what might come seems to be quite profound. And it's almost like the United States look like a deer in the headlights. What do we do with the situation that we, you know, participated in launching? And now what do we do for the next steps? And they seem to, there seems to be this kind of surprise, a little bit of outrage by what's going on in Iran at top levels. But what exactly was expected? What is, as with the Strait of Hormuz, was that really a surprise? And so I think, you know, every single day, no matter what we hear, we're left with the what was anticipated and what was the response put on the table then. And unfortunately, the answer often seems to be, well, that wasn't anticipated. Something else was anticipated, or maybe nothing was anticipated. Maybe there was really was a sense that Iran would capitulate right away, which is completely not what is happening.
0: But when you've got the CENTCOM commander, Admiral Brad Cooper, in the Situation Room today briefing the president and his so-called national security team, the reason I say the so-called is that there is no national security process anymore in this White House. And if there were, you know, you would have had the Iranian experts weighing in saying this is a bad idea. But they just don't exist. And you've got Secretary of State Marco Rubio wearing two hats, supposedly both Secretary of State and head of the National Security Council. But you don't have the normal process. And I guess, you know, Brad Cooper is somebody that seems to know how to handle the Secretary of Defense, or Secretary of War, as he likes to call himself, because he sort of pretends to be one of these war fighters and plays to excess infantile notion of the warrior culture. So, you know, I don't have any faith in these people coming up with anything reasonable, because the system has been eviscerated to the point where there are no adults in the room to say this is a bad idea. We wouldn't be in this predicament but for the fact that the place has been purged.
1: No, I think this is actually such a good point, and it's often overlooked by commentators, which is that basically the national security state as we knew it was intentionally, like so much of the government under this administration, dismantled. And that is a problem. And it's whether it's wearing two hats, like you just referred to with Marco Rubio, or whether it's just taking people out of the process who disagree, or whether it's just eradicating institutional knowledge. And one of the things is there is a deep bench of individuals, experts, people who have served in government at one level or another, who understand Iran deeply, including people who worked on the original JCPOA under Obama. There are both in the military and outside of the military. And the fact that these voices aren't included, just to hear what they have to say, just to hear who they know in Iran and what they may be intending and what the alliances are and how money flows and how weapons flow. And they've taken those voices out of the mix. And it's an extremely dangerous situation to be in, as if knowledge is a problem rather than knowledge is something that can get us to a safer outcome. So I'm so happy that you were highlighting that.
0: Well, if we had reporting and intelligence coming out of Iran, I think we probably know. First of all, the irony is that the day before the U.S. and Israelis attacked and killed the supreme leader and a lot of the leadership, that was the weakest point that the Islamic Republic was in, because its people are so furious with them. They murdered, 10, 20, 30,000. We don't quite know what the figure is. You can see that they're incredibly defensive. But now, of course, things have turned around and you've got this horrible General Vahidi running the place. And one, you don't get bombed by the Americans and the Israelis. But on the other hand, you also don't get it shot by your own government if you go out on the street. So what a predicament. Now, just in terms of anecdotal information, the Daily Telegraph sent a guy out in a boat into the Straits of Hormuz, and he couldn't believe what he was seeing was hundreds and hundreds of small boats coming from the Iranian side across to Oman, smuggling gasoline because it's subsidized by the Iranian government to placate the public. And then they resell it in Oman and then buy, goods that you can't get, like, Tampax and toilet paper and whatever else, and medicines, And there's this thriving, in the midst of this huge war, there's this thriving underground economy going on. Yeah. I think that indicates something broader, doesn't it?
1: It does, but it also indicates, this, I don't know if there's a better word for it, but the degree to which necessity in terms of human beings and how they live their lives, and what it's not just economic, it's what that arrangement that you're talking about is addressing, which are human needs and human necessities. And so it's not surprising, actually, that kind of arrangement has emerged. And there could be other, it could be replicated in other ways that we don't know about. But in terms of the larger picture, it's not going to, I don't think, really, it's an interesting anecdote, as you say, but it's not, doesn't really get to the heart of the larger picture and how this is going to be decided, if in fact it's going to be decided in any timely fashion.
0: Well, evidence of the blockade is not very encouraging. According to the Middle East Monitor, 52 Iranian ships have breached the U.S. blockade within 72 hours. Yeah. So if that's our leverage over them to further destroy their economy in the hope that somehow you get this zealot government to, change its mind, I'm not even sure that the tools that we're using are particularly effective.
1: Right. And it also gets to the question of how do you define winning? Is not losing, is not losing equivalent to winning? Is not capitulating the same thing as winning? And that really is where we get to on the Iran. What is the outcome? What is the intended outcome at this point? Yes, I understand. We understand that it's eradication of the nuclear capability of Iran. But what does that exactly mean? Especially when Hegseth has now articulated before the Congress that it's about nuclear ambitions, not necessarily about the full-blown nuclear reality, which I think is a very interesting sort of sleight of hand that he made yesterday in his testimony.
0: Well, but didn't that have echoes of weapons of mass destruction in Iraq, that the smoking gun will be a mushroom cloud that they kept repeating?
1: Yeah, yeah.
0: He kept repeating it forever in refusing to answer questions. All he said was, do you want Iran to have a nuclear weapon?
1: Well, exactly. No matter what came up, he kept saying, you know, every time a congressperson would say, you know, look at what this is costing in terms of food, in terms of gas, in terms of lifestyle, in terms of, you know, living conditions for people in the United States, he would say, what you said. Well, would you rather, you know, you want to have a nuclear disaster? You want Iran to have a nuclear weapon? Do you realize what that would mean? And so it's the only response. And as you're right, it's the mushroom cloud response and building on this and totally taking the idea of the legacy of negotiation in the nuclear space off of the table. And I don't mean negotiation for just this conflict. I mean the larger issue of diplomacy, negotiation, and the role it can play. And when you talk about the demise of the national security apparatus, one of the things I keep waiting to hear is, where are the tried and true diplomats that we've relied on for so long, and how do we get them into the mix and just not just have people who are appointed who the president has by his side who are close advisors? And I just very worries me that the Department of Defense is running the show rather than the broader national security apparatus.
0: Well, it's also the person who's really running the show.

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3: The ceasefire stopped the 60-day clock, which I believe runs out tomorrow, in terms of needing congressional authorization or another 30-day extension. And so this interpreting the laws that are there to constrain the president and what he can or can't do without any checks and balances seems to have been just pushed into the past and ignored, you know, if you want to talk about things that people aren't paying attention to.
4: So just in closing then, Karen, is this a case of that Trump, as I mentioned earlier, this is Trump's maniacal misadventure, and we're all paying the price, of course. But is this the only way to end him? Is, in other words, the Democrats will come back in November and be able to put some checks and balances on him? Because obviously the Republicans have completely abdicated their responsibility in terms of separation of powers, even though, by the way, when King Charles just spoke to the joint session a couple of days ago, they rose to their feet with a rousing applause when King Charles talked about Magna Carta and the need for the separation of powers, which the Republicans have completely abdicated on.
3: Yeah, no, I thought that speech was quite telling, both in its combination of directness and subtlety was really quite artful. But if you're asking me, you know, how is this going to stop? Yes, the elections will help and things are not looking good for the Republicans right now. It also seems that some Republicans may eventually understand just how damaging this is, both in terms of for their futures because of their constituencies and how struggling Americans are in terms of affordability, but also how opposed to this war Americans are. So who knows what can happen between now and then, but right now we're at a place where it seems like waiting till November is a long time.
4: Well, I had a guest on recently, Bruce Fine, who said that he thinks the turning point will be May the 19th, which is the Kentucky primary, where Trump is trying to knock off Tom Massey, who is an irritant to him. Yeah. And that will be the test. In other words, Trump has put up a lot of money and a candidate to primary Massey, and that's his hold over the Republicans, like a mafia boss. If you cross me, I'll put you out of business. So Bruce thinks that that will be the key test. And if Massey wins, then that will free up the Republicans to free them from the terror they have that Trump will primary them. What do you think of that scenario?
3: I'll take any scenario that seems to be predictive of a more constructive, engaged, realistic future. But now I have, so I can't wait till May 19th to see what happens. So thank you for that.
4: And again, I thank you for joining us here today, Karen Greenberg.
3: Thank you so much for having me.
4: And again, I've been speaking with Karen Greenberg, who is a future security fellow at the New America Foundation and the co-host of the Spy Talk podcast. She's the author of Subtle Tools, The Dismantling of American Democracy, From the War on Terror to Donald Trump. We're going to take a brief station break and back and go to Kyiv, Ukraine, to discuss how yesterday Trump checked in with the boss in an hour and a half phone call with Putin.

0: Welcome back. I'm Ian Masters, and this is Background Briefing, available 24/7 at backgroundbriefing.org. And joining us now from Kyiv, Ukraine, is Tamar Jacoby, who is the director of the Progressive Policy Institute's New Ukraine Project. She was a senior writer and justice editor at Newsweek, and before that, the deputy editor of the New York Times' op-ed page. And she is the author of Displaced, the Ukrainian Refugee Experience, and has an article at the Washington Monthly, The U.S.-Europe Rift, How Trump's Iran War is Making It Worse. Welcome to Background Briefing, Tamar Jacoby.
1: It's great to be here, Ian.
0: Well, thanks for joining us, Tamar. And yesterday, Wednesday, Trump checked in with the boss and had an hour and a half phone call with Putin, after which Trump then called for pulling out U.S. troops from Germany. He's obviously upset with Chancellor Merz, who said that the Iranians were humiliating the United States in the Persian Gulf. But it's pretty hard not to see a connection there. I mean, here he is. He talks to Putin, who, by the way, is supplying intelligence to kill Americans in the Gulf. And then he turns around and wants to pull American troops out of Germany, which is clearly high on Putin's wish list. So at what point do you think the American people or in the MAGA world or the Republicans in the House and Senate, how can they avoid recognizing the obvious?
1: Yeah, I mean, I do share your view that it's deeply troubling. I mean, does Trump really not understand that Russia and Iran are the closest of allies, and that Russia has been supplying, well, that Iran has been supplying Russia with drones and other weaponry for these 4 years, and as Russia fights the war in Ukraine? The most common, really, drone in use here is the Iranian Shahed. Russia has shot something like 60, 70,000 of them at Ukraine over the past 4 years. And now, as you point out, since America started the conflict in Iran, Russia's been supplying Iran with targeting intelligence, how to hit American assets around the Persian Gulf. And yet, here's Trump having a cozy chat with Putin, even as the war technically continues. I mean, it defies explanation, imagination, any term you want to put on it. And you and I have speculated about this many times. What is Putin's hold over Trump? And, there are many theories. We don't have to go there again. But it's clearly troubling, whatever the reasons for it, or whatever the cause, whatever the roots of it. From the point of view of Ukraine, they had this conversation. And there were, again, many dizzying aspects. The first thing was Trump completely garbled what was Ukraine and what was Iran. A reporter asked him a question, and he answered, well, Ukraine has clearly been defeated. And he went on to talk about that. And it turned out he was really talking about Iran. Can he not tell the difference? Like, two big countries far away. In what? He's the president. He's fighting a war in one of those countries. Putin clearly, apparently, suggested a brief ceasefire for May 9th, which is the day that Russia celebrates the Allies' victory over Nazi Germany. And Putin and Trump comes away saying, oh, we're going to have a ceasefire in Ukraine. And, first of all, even if it happens, it would only be allegedly a one-day ceasefire. And second, there have been numerous one-day, two-day, three-day ceasefires, so-called ceasefires declared by Russia in the 4+ years of the Ukrainian war, and Russia never observes them. A ceasefire is a request for Ukraine to stop fighting, but Russia isn't going to. So I don't, Trump, it would be laughable if it wasn't sort of troubling. All you can say, really, the bottom line is that Putin has snowed him again. Trump has come away thinking that Ukraine is losing and that Russia wants peace and that, America should impose a bad peace on Ukraine. And that is deeply troubling.
0: Well, what's Ironic, though, is that just a couple of days ago, in a joint session of the House and Senate, where King Charles addressed the U.S. Congress, Charles got a standing ovation when he called for continued support for the heroic people of Ukraine. And, yeah. I mean, the Republicans jumped to their feet. So privately, yeah. they obviously want to support Ukraine, yeah. but publicly they've got to go along with Trump, who has this peculiar hatred of Ukraine and Zelensky. So it's again an example of the amazing cowardice of the Republicans in the House and Senate, with the exception, by the way, of Mitch McConnell.
1: Yep, I saw his piece.
0: Who wrote the piece in the Washington Post, basically excoriating Elbridge Colby, saying, why are you holding up $400 million that we've already appropriated for Ukraine?
1: Yeah. Well, and then there was J.D. Vance. I mean, yes, to all your points. I mean, it was amazing, that standing ovation. You know, there's plenty of support for Ukraine in the U.S. Congress. You know, why no one dares... you know, what happened to that bill that had 80 plus co-sponsors, Lindsey Graham's bill to put tougher sanctions on Russia? You know, what happened to that? Like, that it sank without a trace. So, you know, you're right. It's another example of Congress's cowardice, Trump's, you know, crazy hold on the American public debate. I was very disturbed to see J.D. Vance boasting the other day that the cutting off support for Ukraine was his proudest moment as vice president. It's the thing that he's done as vice president that he's most proud of, is to deprive Ukraine of ammunition American ammunition and weaponry. So, you know, I don't know that there's, you know, what's the answer here? I don't think there is much of an answer. It's really Europe's war now. You know, the American, the second American ambassador in Kyiv resigned last week or this week, you know, the second to resign in six months. So, you know, we're sort of out of the game here now. We still provide intelligence that matters, although France is increasingly replacing us in that realm. And we still make Patriot interceptors, which are those important missiles, that American missiles that can shoot down Russian ballistic missiles, and at the moment are still the only weaponry that can do that. You know, Trump rightly describes it. He says it's like a bullet hitting a bullet. This Patriot interceptor hits the Russian ballistic missile and it incapacitates it. And we Ukraine desperately needs them. I mean, they're ballistic missiles aimed at my apartment, you know, several times a month. And Ukraine needs the ammunition to shoot them down. And so that's America's main role in Ukraine now. And it's a very important role. But, you know, we can only hope that sooner rather than later, either Ukraine or a European country develops the technology to help Ukraine, you know, without relying on Patriot interceptors. I mean, the other thing to note about Patriot interceptors is, over the course of a 4-year war, America has provided about 600 for Ukraine. In the first 2 weeks in Iran, we exploded 800. So, and it's a limited supply. So in a way, America's getting out of that game too, just by the supply. So, you know, I can imagine in 6 months America having no role in Ukraine virtually, and then it will be Europe's war. And, you know, the big question will be, can Europe carry it?
0: Well, haven't the Europeans finally figured out that that's a waste of time placating Trump? I mean, you can give him gold statues and rewards like the FIFA crooks did, and you can grovel to him like Mark Rutte has tried. But at the end of the day, surely they got to understand where this guy really is and where his sentiments are, because Trump, after his hour and a half phone call yesterday with Putin, said, oh, we had a very good convocation. I've known him a long time. And yeah. I mean, what does that mean? You know,
1: We don't want to know, I think, or, you know, we'd be horrified if we knew exactly what that meant. Right. But I think, you know, I do think increasing numbers of Europeans and European leaders understand who Trump is and what the difficulties are. And, you know, we've seen increasing over the past over what however long it's been that Trump's been back in the White House, not quite 18 months. At the beginning there was a lot of flattery and a lot of yesing and yesing and, what do you need, Mr. President? And there's increasingly less and less of that. And, look at somebody like Meretz. I mean, Meretz came in trying all he could to being skeptical of America, but trying to maintain the friendship. And the trouble is, the U.S. still needs Europe, as we saw in the war in Iran. We needed those bases, and we, in the end, did use those bases despite a lot of public fussing about it. And Europe still needs America for a lot, big pieces of its defense. It is building up its own arsenal, and it is trying to take over some of those capabilities. But after really an 80-year marriage, it's hard to get divorced overnight, and both sides would be in trouble if they had an overnight divorce. And so, in many ways, I think Europeans are increasingly clear-eyed about America and what it means to have a strategic partnership with us. But they're tied in the bad marriage. They're sort of stuck in the bad marriage for now. And so, Rutte handles it one way, flattery. Others handle it other ways. But it's what's problematic. What's worrisome to me, actually, the most worrisome thing of the current moment is that the higher oil prices resulting from the Iran war are hitting Europe really, really hard. I mean, it's hard to take an airplane now. The jet fuel is just priced, in the sky, literally, bad metaphor. But and who's going to get blamed for that but the centrist leaders currently in power who are already challenged by populists? And I think we're going to see a big growth in populist support in the coming months. And let's just hope it sort of peaks before the elections that count in France and other countries. And but I'm worried. And so, for now, Europe is really charged with carrying Ukraine. But what happens if the consequences of Trump's recklessness mean that none of those leaders or fewer of those leaders are in power in a year?
0: Well, I think the opposite will happen here. People are mad about the gas prices, which have reached a peak. Brent crude went up to $126 a barrel today, or at least it peaked at $126 a barrel. I think the opposite will happen. There'll be a swing to the left in November, assuming we still have elections and Trump doesn't figure a way to use the Insurrection Acts on the rubric that, oh, we're at war. Because his options in Iran aren't particularly good. Either
1: They're not.
0: a suicidal attack on the Strait of Hormuz or a long blockade, which will mean the price of oil in the global economy will tank and the price of oil will go through the ceiling.
1: Yeah, you're breaking up a little bit, but I agree. I think the options are not good. We but and somehow now Trump is going to have to, fake and bluff and bluster his way to a worse situation than he had before he invaded, or whatever he did, started bombing. And I think he's going to have to. I think he's going to have to accept that, with a lot of bluster to cover it up. And I just hope that I hope that the Iranians have enough of an incentive to unblock the strait that the oil starts flowing again. But the consequences are rippling around the world in very frightening ways.
0: So, just in the last couple of minutes, it seems as if the Ukrainians are actually having some success at striking back at Russia, who's had a long campaign to destroy Iran's energy infrastructure. And they've been very successful at it. But now there's been a strike on an oil facility deep inside Russia at Perm. That's at 900 miles from Ukraine. And daily
1: Yeah,
0: this.
1: so the Ukrainians are doing pretty well. Yeah, sorry, I interrupted you.
0: Well, go
1: Maybe.
0: ahead. I mean, they seem to be. That's why Putin has called off the military parade on in Red Square on May the 9th.
1: Yep. No, I mean, for years Ukraine pleaded with the West to be able to get permission to use Western long-range missiles, and we wouldn't give it to them. Germany wouldn't give it to them. America was had a lot of conditions, and but there are things we wouldn't give them. And so Ukraine defense industry, invented its own. I mean, there's some of them are drones, some of them are missiles, but you're right, they're having a big success hitting Russian, mostly, Russia's been targeting mostly civilians, trying to cut out the energy system to hit civilians. I think Ukraine is more focused on damaging the energy system that supplies the troops, but they've had quite a significant success hitting oil tankers, hitting oil refineries, hitting oil pipelines. It's not been enough to cripple the Russian, oil business, but they're having success, and people are finding it's very good for morale in Ukraine. That's all we can say. Is the war going to end anytime soon? I fear not. I mean, that's the trouble. Ukraine, yes, Ukraine is having a good month, and let's hope Ukraine has a good summer, and let's hope Europeans can carry the day. But I don't see Putin giving up anytime soon. And I certainly don't think Trump's peace plan is an answer. So I think there's a long war ahead, and it's not yet clear what is going to make the difference with Putin, if anything ever does.
0: Well, there is some evidence that maybe what'll make the difference is an economic collapse in Russia. The Russian economy contracted by 0.03% in the first quarter. There's all kinds of, it's hard, of course, to get a real reading on it, but there's all kinds of rumors about a pending economic collapse. But just in closing, what do the Ukrainians make of the fact that their Jewish president is always insulted by Netanyahu to the point now where the Israelis have imported stolen Ukrainian grain from the Russians, and they're basically telling Ukraine to get lost?
1: Yeah, it's crazy. I mean, Ukrainians don't care about that very much, or they're not focused on it. This was a Soviet place for so long that, in a way, that kind of religious sectarian category is not that important here. But I think in the bigger picture of the war, I think you're right. I mean, it's true always in history, right? Sort of stalemated wars of attrition are stalemated until something happens. And one big thing that could happen in this circumstance is that the Russian economy collapses. I think that right now that's the biggest hope on the horizon. And again, I think the point is you can't see what's coming around the corner, even in a long stalemated war. And so Ukraine has to keep fighting, and let's hope Europe can do its part to help. And that's where that's there's nothing to say but that, really.
0: Well, Tamar Jacoby, I thank you very much for joining us here today.
1: Thanks for the opportunity, Ian.
0: And again, I've been speaking with Tamar Jacoby, who is the director of the Progressive Policy Institute's New Ukraine Project. She was a senior writer and justice editor at Newsweek, and before that, the deputy editor of the New York Times' op-ed page. And she is the author of Displaced, the Ukrainian Refugee Experience, and has an article at the Washington Monthly, The U.S.-Europe Rift, How Trump's Iran War is Making It Worse. And she joined us from Kyiv, Ukraine. We're going to take a brief station break and back with an assessment of the second day of Secretary Hess's testimony, this time before the Senate Armed Services Committee.

0: Welcome back. I'm Ian Masters, and this is Background Briefing, available 24/7 at backgroundbriefing.org. And joining us now, Tom Makaitis, a professor of history at DePaul University, where he teaches courses in British, modern European, and military history. His research and writing covers international security, terrorism, and conventional conflict, and military history. A regular contributor to The Hill, he has taught counterterrorism courses at venues around the world as part of the United States Department of Defense's Counterterrorism Fellowship Program, and is the author of many books, including New Terrorism, Myths and Reality, and Violent Extremists, Understanding the Domestic and International Terrorist Threat. And he has a recent article at The Hill, A History of U.S. Meddling in Iran Brought Us Here. Welcome to Background Briefing, Tom Makaitis.
1: Thank you. Happy to be here.
0: Well, thanks for joining us. And today, Secretary of State, or as he likes to call himself, Secretary of War, Pete Hegseth, testified before the Senate Armed Services Committee. And of course, yesterday he testified before the House Armed Services Committee, during which he made a pitch for an extra $1.5 trillion. But in making a pitch to the Congress for extra money, he insulted the Democrats and some Republicans, saying that they were reckless, feckless, and in effect aiding and abetting the enemy. How did he do today?
1: Well, I think he clearly, the thing to remember about Hegseth is that he has an audience of one. He's really speaking to Donald Trump, and it's concerned about how he comes across. I'm sure that he was advised to go a little bit more softly. He's not all over the newspapers. He hasn't apparently called them names, and he may perceive them as a more friendly audience. Hard to know. But he didn't learn from Trump. He's cut from the same bolt of cloth. Bully, cajole, and just see if you can get what you want. And it works for Trump. I don't think it'll work for Hegseth. And the other thing is, he would do well to remember that the last two people who got into trouble in congressional hearings were Kristi Noem and Pam Bondi, both of whom were gone. So I would not put it past the president to say, well, one of the ways I can kind of get out of this bind in terms of being blamed is say, well, Secretary of State Hegseth, really hasn't done what I expected in Iran, and time to get somebody else. I wouldn't be surprised if that happens.
0: Well, one of the main topics today before the Senate Armed Services Committee was the War Powers Resolution of 1973, which sets a 60-day limit on introducing U.S. forces, boots on the ground, in hostilities without congressional authorization. So I think that the deadline is actually tomorrow, if I'm not sure, Tom. Mm-hmm. So Hegseth tries to get around this by saying, oh, no, it's not 60 days because we're in a ceasefire now. So he thinks he's bought some more days. Are the senators going to buy that? I mean, the War Powers Resolution of 1973 is pretty straightforward.
1: I think they probably will buy it because they've shown no willingness. I mean, someone said it's really remarkable that here we are. It's not until day 58, now day 59, that they've made any attempt to even appear to justify this war to Congress, which has had no, what apparently wasn't even consulted about it. And, they, as far as the technicality, yeah, I think that the majority will take that as cover and avoid bringing this to a head. But the thing they can't fix is the economic crisis, which is really starting to bite not only the American public, but also causing great worry among the Republicans for the fall election. People are now talking about a global recession if we don't get the straits opened and get the oil moving again, as well as fertilizer and other commodities.
0: Well, today at the White House, there was a briefing in the Situation Room by the CENTCOM commander, Admiral Brad Cooper, along with the Trump's national security team, such as it is. And he apparently offered up plans prepared by CENTCOM, one of which includes short and powerful strikes intended to force Iran back to the negotiating table. I'm told that the plan would be to pound the Iranian coast around the Straits of Hormuz and maybe even send in the Marines. That seems pretty risky. Mm-hmm. The other alternative, apparently, is a long blockade, which Trump talked about, even though there's evidence that this blockade is not really working very well. A lot of Iranian ships are getting through. It's pretty amazing, the number that have been getting through. So it's pretty clear that the options aren't very good, in spite of happy talk coming from Hegseth.
1: That's absolutely correct. And the issue is cutting off the oil. Is, you know, much of that oil goes to India and China. And the president has a high-stakes, high-profile trip coming up to China, and he doesn't want it dominated by this. And India, and Modi is sometimes called the Trump of India, is someone who's been kind of a close ally. So he doesn't really want to antagonize them either. There are not a lot of good options. They've painted themselves into a corner, and they went into this with not a whole lot of forethought as to what might go wrong. And for that, I have to say a lot of the blame falls with General Kane. Your job as the chairman of the Joint Chiefs is not merely to lay out options for the president, but to advise him when you think something is not a particularly good idea.
0: Well, I'm wondering whether Kane's actually at this briefing today by CENTCOM commander, and Hegseth isn't either. So, I guess Trump probably records all the testimony, and he'll watch it into the late hours tonight to grade Hegseth school teacher grades a pupil. But I just mentioned the leakage of the U.S. blockade upon the Iranian blockade. Apparently, according to the Middle East Monitor, 52 Iranian ships have breached the U.S. blockade within the last 72 hours. So you've only got 15 naval warships there. There's a lot of ocean there in the Gulf of Oman.
1: It's also a standoff blockade. It's not a close-in one. But, you know, back to the advice he's gotten. I mean, in fairness, I don't even know. I mean, there were leaks right before the war or right after that Kane wasn't in favor of it. Whether he said that forcefully enough, whether Susie Wiles said it forcefully enough, Tulsi Gabbard, as I understand, may not even have been at the meeting. But you got a president who just really doesn't like to be disagreed with, and he surrounds himself with people who are inclined to say yes or three bags full. And that makes it very, very hard, you know, to get advice through, even if people are inclined to do it. And I suspect that they weren't entirely willing to be forthright about that. But you're absolutely right. I mean, a close-in blockade is not easy to do, and even with the firepower we have. And then the alternative is, are you really going to sink, neutral shipping tankers? Some of them may be Iranian, but who's carrying the oil? Is it really an Iranian flagship, or, as happens all over the world, a ship flying a flag of convenience, which could be owned by any number of actors? Again, there's a major escalation there. I suspect, and then there's discussion of, well, we could force open the straits. Nobody sees that as a very good option. Yeah, you probably could, but are you going to convince the shippers and also the insurance companies, which are a big player in this, that the risk is acceptable to let these vessels through with the possibility of them being sunk?
0: Well, just back on the War Powers Act, Tom, today House Speaker Mike Johnson was asked by NBC News about the 60-day threshold as outlined in the War Powers Resolution of 1973. And guess what Mike Johnson said? We're not at war.
1: this is an incursion or an excursion or something. Yeah, I mean, you know, this is reality is what the leader says it is. We weren't technically at war in Vietnam. I mean, you know, because it was not a declared war. But I think the whole purpose of the War Powers Act was to prevent that, you know, to close that loophole. But, you know, Congress has been very reluctant to do much. I mean, to do that. And I don't expect them to have the courage to do it here. And what would they do? I mean, how would you enforce it? You know, I mean, what would they do? I mean, the biggest control they have right now is the budget. And they'll get Homeland Security funded. They may get ICE. They might get the immigration effort funded through budget reconciliation. I don't see how they can ram through a defense budget without 60 votes, and they don't have them. So I think, you know, that's the biggest hammer they've got. And first of all, it's a bloated defense budget. And second of all, we've just gone through. I think 25 million is actually low. I think
0: Tom, 25 billion.
1: Billion. Oh, I'm sorry. Silly me. Probably 25 million in a couple of days or half a day. 25 billion. My mistake. I think that's low. I mean, there are all kinds of ways to count defense spending, and there are ways to hide things that are ancillary costs, which, you know, you can say, well, are not directly connected to the war, but really are. On top of that, you know, our bases in the region have taken a pretty good pounding, in no small measure because the Russians have provided the Iranians with intelligence, and we have some indication the Chinese may have provided them with missiles, and particularly what are called MANPADS, man-portable air defense systems, which is what brought down the airplanes where we had to rescue the two pilots. So, you know, this is not looking very hopeful, and now gasoline is the highest it's been in 4 years. And oil is, you know, going up, and people are, it's really not a good situation. And I don't think anyone sees a clear path forward at this point, unless both sides are willing to compromise.
0: Well, in terms of the funding for the Department of Homeland Security, which has been held up for some time, they did unfreeze that today. So we've had some compromise happened, obviously, in terms of that vote today. But apparently, according to the Atlantic magazine, Vice President Vance has been trying to talk to Trump about the extent to which Hegseth is covering up the losses, you know, the tremendous losses. Those AWACS planes are irreplaceable. There's only a few of them left. I mean, they've been very cleverly targeting expensive U.S. military assets. Mm-hmm. Obviously, Vance is sort of tiptoeing carefully. But he's also apparently, you know, questioning whether or not the general sort of optimism that's coming from Hegseth is warranted. So what do you think's going on behind the scenes there?
1: Well, like anyone who is, is an autocrat or has autocratic tendencies, let's put it diplomatically, the president behaves like the alpha male in a pack of timberwolves. He wants everybody around him competing and fawning all over him for his attention. There's a lot of speculation that there's already a sparring match going on between Rubio and Vance as to who is going to be the heir apparent for the 2028 election. And it would not surprise me. And Rubio's, by the way, is invisible, which is truly amazing in a foreign policy crisis. But there you have it. You know, it would not surprise me that there are tensions all over the place. The rumors that came out of the debates on the war is that Hegseth was the only cabinet member in favor of it. Vance was not in favor of it. There was some rumor that Kane wasn't in favor of it. Not a cabinet member, obviously chairman of the Joint Chiefs, and that others weren't as well. But Hegseth was gung-ho. And, you know, the reason he got that job is that, you know, his bravado and machismo were something that Trump really likes, and he's continued to play that card to the detriment of the service. I mean, they got rid of their best general, General George, it gutted the Judge Advocate Corps, gutted the Office of Civilian Casualty Mitigation. I mean, just all kinds of detrimental things being done. But, you know, he plays well for the cameras.
0: Well, he may end up being the fall guy, though, right?
1: I think that's very likely. I think Trump, you know, as I said, in both cases, if you look at what happened with Kristi Noem and Pam Bondi, Noem, basically, the minute she said, well, Trump knew about those ads I made, you know, that shifted some of the responsibility to him. And he is never wrong. So what did he do? He very quickly got rid of her. And with Bondi, it had more to do, apparently, with, you know, all of this we don't totally know. There's an element of speculation that she did not make the Epstein file problem go away. But she, too, did not do terribly well during congressional hearings. And she, too, was given a hard time and got into it and, you know, did not look very good on that. And I think Hegseth may very well be in the crosshairs again as you know, the person to throw under the bus. It's very clear to everybody that with the president, loyalty goes in one direction. You're loyal to him, but there's no guarantee that will be reciprocated.
0: Well, Tom Mikotas, I thank you very much for joining us here today.
1: Happy to do it, and you have a nice day.
0: Thank you, Tom. Again, I've been speaking with Tom Bacardis, who's a professor of history at DePaul University, where he teaches courses in British, modern European, and military history. His research and writing covers international security, terrorism, unconventional conflict, and military history. He's a regular contributor to The Hill, and he has taught counterterrorism courses at venues around the world as part of the U.S. Department of Defense's Counterterrorism Fellowship Program, and is the author of many books, including New Terrorism Myths and Reality, and Violent Extremist, Understanding the Domestic International Terrorist Threat. And he has a recent article at The Hill, A History of U.S. Meddling in Iran Brought Us Here. And this has been Background Briefing. I'm Ian Masters, and I'd like to thank producers Graham Fitzgibbon and Asher Price. And if you've missed any of today's program and would like to explore our vast archives, you can visit us at backgroundbriefing.org, where we'll include extended interviews searchable by topic, and have made it easy for you to sign up for the daily email updates that provide links to resources, articles, and books discussed on the program. 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Bye for now.

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4: 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The Politics Bar is like a neighborhood bar wherever you are. 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
6: He is ready to rumble. Uh-huh. I will tell you, this speech tonight will be classic Donald J. Trump. It'll be funny. It'll be entertaining. There will be some shots fired tonight in the room.
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0: 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Elsewhere in California, in Red Bluff and Redding on KFOI, Round Mountains, KKRN. Up in Oregon on the Central Coast on KYAQ, Cottage Grove's KSO, Eugene's KEPW, Lanchester, Pennsylvania's W News, Maui, Hawaii's KAKU, in Columbus, Ohio on WGRN, Palinville, New York's WLPP, Rochester, New York's WRFZ, down in New Orleans on WHIV, out in Gallatin, Mexico on KNIZ, Concord, New Hampshire's WNHN, Fayetteville, Arkansas's KPSQ, in Seattle on KODX, Richmond, Virginia's WRWK, Fairmont, West Virginia's WEFR, Janesville, Wisconsin's WADR, Minneapolis, St. Paul's AM950, KTNF. We also stream coast to coast and around the globe every day on the internets on the Progressive Voices channel, Netroots Radio, Radio for Humans, NicoleSandler.com, Radio Free Brooklyn, No Lies Radio, Detour Talk, Delmarva FM, and most of your favorite podcast sites blanketing planet Earth. I'm Brad Friedman, your friendly investigative blogger, journalist, troublemaker, muckraker, and all-around swell fellow, says me from bradblog.com. I'm sure you agree, and welcome to the Bradcast. Delighted to have you all with us here after a crazy, busy weekend. And by that, I mean a year-long project that I've been quietly engaged in the background over the past year, learning a whole bunch of things along the way, finally coming to fruition over this past weekend with the help of a few incredibly supportive and persistent geniuses. And Desi Doyen was also there to help. Hi, Des. How are you?
1: Thanks. I'm sorry I don't rank among the geniuses, and, but I'm with you on that one, especially for the depth of what this required.
0: And, after I had to figure out how to port over, with the help of all these folks, port over some 22 years and about 16,000 Brad blog articles, several hundred thousand comments, hundreds of gigs of audio, video, graphics. I was able to unveil my entirely new, long overdue, totally mobile and tablet friendly, by the way, version of bradblog.com. 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Tons of really cool new features, including nifty audio players for the broadcast and Green News Report and shows where, going back decades at this point, that you'll easily now be able to find with our new search system, a really fast threaded comment system. Come on by. Tell me how you like it. Or, of course, if you don't, I'm happy to hear that as well. Whatever bugs you might find, features you find missing or would like to see, there's now lots there to explore, and hopefully it'll be easier than ever to do so after a system design that has sort of been stuck in the pre-mobile early 2000s. For far too long, for reasons that I won't explain, that prevented me from being able to get it all updated until now. So I've been sort of working around the clock on that massive project, this overhaul, since we last spoke last week. Wasn't able to follow the news over the weekend because of it, running on about 8 hours of sleep. So no clue if I missed anything important that happened over the weekend or not. If you want to call and catch me up on anything I might have missed, of course, we will try, as we often do, at the beginning of a new week to open our phones to you, or at least to those listening live in our Southern California listening area or anywhere around the globe via our kpfk.org live web stream. You can reach me at 818-985-5735 as I try to get to some of your calls in a little bit later this hour if you'd like to line up right now. And as always, as we believe in diversity, equity, and inclusion, We try to put both women and Trump supporters on the top of the list, if possible. 818-985-KPFK. But in diving back into the news this morning, after this crazy busy weekend, I did come across, well, this very troubling story today brought to my attention by our friend Heather Digby Parton at her Hullabaloo blog. I think she'll be joining us on the show later again this week, Des.
1: Yes. Coming up.
0: Well, shocking, but it looks like someone tried to kill the president. And I'm only hearing about this morning, thanks to Heather, via the UK's Guardian, which reported the 21-year-old man who was shot and killed after having entered Donald Trump's Florida resort on Sunday while carrying a shotgun came from a North Carolina family of the president's supporters, and had reportedly become increasingly fixated on the so-called Jeffrey Epstein files. The focus of the FBI's investigation into the intrusion, attributed to a man named Austin Tucker Martin, is tightening on his movements and his motives. Martin was confronted by Secret Service agents and a local sheriff's deputy inside the secure perimeter of Mar-a-Lago, and he was killed after he raised a shotgun into the shooting position at about 1:30 a.m. on Sunday, according to law enforcement. Martin was a recent high school graduate who's believed to have driven down to Florida from his home in North Carolina on Saturday afternoon, obtained a weapon en route to Florida. TMZ reported that Martin had grown increasingly obsessed with Jeffrey Epstein, a former friend of Trump and many other powerful people, notes The Guardian, after the recent release of files connected to the prosecution of the sex offender and disgraced financier. I think they're talking about Jeffrey Epstein there, just to be clear. The website said that it had obtained, the TMZ website, it had obtained text message that this is a man sent to a coworker early in February, according to TMZ. The text said, quote, "I don't know if you read up on the Epstein files, but evil is real and unmistakable. Tell other people about what you hear about the Epstein files and what the government is doing about it. Raise awareness." The 21-year-old, apparently attempted presidential assassin, came from Cameron, North Carolina, where his relatives described him as quiet, generally opposed to guns. Martin's cousin told the AP that the family was staunchly pro-Trump. Quote, "We are big Trump supporters, all of us," his cousin Braden Field said. "Everybody," he added, though, that Martin tended not to talk about politics. Field said Martin would regularly send a portion of his monthly paycheck to charity. He had difficulty fathoming what authorities say that his cousin had done. Wow. Another attempt on the president's life. Another guy from a Trump-supporting family and background outraged by the material exposed in the Epstein files, which, as you know, unless you've forgotten about it over the last 2 months of Donald Trump's war in Iran, includes disturbing allegations made by a woman interviewed by the FBI 4 times who claimed that she was sexually assaulted by both Donald Trump and Jeffrey Epstein when she was just 13 years old. But of course, that story, which you may or may not have heard about previously, I believe most did not, and many are likely even hearing about it here today for the first time. That story that I just shared with you was from late February. It was from just days before Trump launched what is so far his losing, world economy shaking, apparently endless, seemingly forever war in Iran and the Strait of Hormuz. And I don't know why, but that story about this attempted assassin who, you know, came from a Trump family who was killed in Mar-a-Lago, that did not make much news at all at the time, it seems to me. On the other hand, over the weekend, at a gathering at the Washington Hilton for White House correspondents, well, a lot of news was made following a very similar incident to the one at Mar-a-Lago by that guy from a family of Trump supporters who was troubled about the Epstein files news less than just 2 months ago. As our friend Digby noted over at Hullabaloo when bringing that February story to our attention today, quote, obviously, this latest made a much bigger splash because it was at an event in D.C. where the president and his cabinet all there, along with most of the political press corps who are now making their rounds to tell, quote, their story about what it was like when they had to dive under the table and while they were eating their salads. It's really about them, she writes. So naturally, it's much bigger than that earlier attempt by a man who was actually shot dead at Mar-a-Lago. You know, we should really build a sort of a great big mansion maybe for the president in Washington, D.C. or something where, you know, the president could be kept safe 24/7, 365 so he doesn't have to go dangerously down to Mar-a-Lago every weekend, put himself at threat at taxpayer expense. But yeah, on Saturday, this past weekend, what was supposed to have been, ironically enough, under this presidency, a celebration of First Amendment freedoms at the White House correspondents' dinner at the Washington Hilton, instead became another grim tribute to the Second Amendment. It was, of course, outside of that same Washington Hilton back in 1981 that John Hinckley attempted to assassinate then-President Ronald Reagan, hitting him, critically wounding him at the time, along with three others, including his press secretary James Brady, a Secret Service agent, and a police officer. A Secret Service officer was reported shot in their bulletproof vest on Saturday in the latest episode, but with several shots fired, the attempted assailant was taken down by the quick work of police and Secret Service well outside of the ballroom where hundreds of journalists and the president and the vice president and the House Speaker and the Secretary of State, the entire line of succession, in fact, were all enjoying their salads before Trump was preparing to give remarks, reportedly to attack the assembled press in what would have been his first appearance at the annual dinner as president, a private event sponsored by the White House Correspondents Association, Trump's first appearance while president at that affair, which most other presidents from all parties regularly attend each year while being roasted by a featured comedian. This year, however, Trump agreed to come only after the Press Association canceled plans for a comedian. Instead, they were going to feature a mentalist act, hypnotist or something instead. But that was not to be, and Trump was never able to give his remarks either to the assembled, as the event was canceled entirely after the appetizers and takedown of the would-be assassin after he had attempted to breach the magnetometers at a security perimeter that was set up by the Secret Service on a different floor from the main event. On Monday, the suspect, Cole Thomas Allen, was officially charged with attempting to assassinate the President of the United States, though Trump was not mentioned by name anyway in a letter that this man had written before the incident. As AP reported earlier this morning, the California man arrested in the shooting of the White House Correspondents Association dinner is a highly educated tutor, amateur video game developer opposed to the policies of President Donald Trump. Authorities say Allen was of Torrance, California, part of LA County out here, about 30 minutes or so, depending on traffic, southwest of downtown in the South Bay region. He was taken into custody at the dinner on Saturday night. That was attended by Trump and top members of his administration. A social media profile for the man with the same name and photo appears to match that of the suspect. Shows that he worked part-time for the last 6 years at a company that offers admissions counseling and test prep services to aspiring college students. He reportedly contributed $25 to a Democratic Party political action committee in support of Kamala Harris for president in 2024, according to federal campaign finance records. In a message sent to family members minutes before the attack, being referred to as a manifesto. The 31-year-old described himself as a, quote, friendly federal assassin and railed against recent actions taken by the U.S. government under Trump, though he did not name the Republican president directly. The writings ran more than 1,000 words, including apologies to family members, to coworkers, to fellow travelers, and even to strangers that he feared could be caught in the violence. The note moved between confession, grievance, and farewell, as AP reports it, with Allen thanking people in his life

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1: Trump family in North Carolina, who was killed by Secret Service just a couple of months ago trying to kill the president at Mar-a-Lago back in February. With this weekend's assailant writing, quote, "I am no longer willing to permit a pedophile, rapist, and traitor to coat my hands with his crimes." Which, by the way, is every reason to be outraged. But no reason, none, zero, to ever target a president or anyone else with murder. That is not how we do things in this country, or at least it should not be how we do things in this country, period. That no matter how many people have been abused and threatened and, yes, murdered by this president of the United States, from Iran to Venezuela to fishermen in the Gulf, to U.S. citizens on the streets of Minneapolis, it is not up to us, to you and me, to take matters into our own hands with a gun. It is up to us to take matters into our own hands in the courts and in the streets, and most importantly, at the ballot box. The man's brother contacted police in Connecticut, in New London, Connecticut, after receiving the writings, according to a law enforcement official. He was taken down and arrested Saturday night, trying to rush past the security checkpoint with two firearms and knives. Law enforcement told the AP that Allen legally bought a .38 caliber semi-automatic pistol back in October of 2023 and a 12-gauge shotgun last year. Early reporting is that he transported those weapons across the country from California in his baggage on board an Amtrak train where, unlike airplanes, baggage is apparently not screened for firearms and is perfectly legal to pack weapons, bring them with you on the train. It is not legal to bring weapons into D.C., however, though the Trump administration has been rallying very, very hard to change those rules to allow more legally obtained guns into the nation's capital. The president's personal criminal defense lawyer, Todd Blanche, who is now serving as the acting attorney general of the United States, he was asked about that on Sunday on Meet the Press, but he didn't want to talk about changing any gun laws to make such attacks more difficult in the nation's capital or apparently anywhere else.
2: So the alleged shooter, as we just said, had multiple weapons in his possession. Here in the District of Columbia, open carry is not permitted. You just said he traveled from California across the country by train. At this point, are you thinking at the federal level of changing security protocols in any way to, for example, match on trains what you are expected to go through when you fly, where you do have to declare a weapon when you cross state lines? How did he travel by train without any challenge and arrive here in the nation's capital?
3: And look, this isn't about, in my mind, changing the law or making the laws more restrictive around possession of firearms. It appears he purchased these firearms the past couple years. We don't know how those firearms ended up in his possession in D.C. We can make some assumptions based upon what I just said about how he got to D.C. Mm-hmm. But I don't think the narrative here is about changing laws or changing making our laws more restrictive. This is about law enforcement who are doing their jobs and a suspect who tried to do something and failed miserably.
2: Yeah. Right. Well, I'm not talking about changing the law in terms of possession of a firearm. I'm asking about crossing state lines with that firearm and arriving in the Capitol. If you try to fly, you do have to have your firearms declared in some way. You don't when you get on a train.
3: Well, look, you are talking about, I mean, if we're asking the question, that's talking about changing the laws. And I don't think that's something that we should be focused on right now in any way, shape, or form.
1: Yeah, we should not focus on that. Don't focus on guns, people. Please, please don't talk about enforcing existing laws concerning guns. Don't talk about changing the laws concerning guns unless.

0: it is to make it easier to bring them into Washington, D.C., as the administration has been pushing for now for months and months and months. And apparently, while it was not the appropriate time to talk about changing gun laws anywhere, anytime, ever, it was the appropriate time for pitching Donald Trump's pet project for a huge new ballroom at the White House. After the dinner was canceled, Trump and his vice president and his wife and his cabinet made time for what was a very, very lighthearted press conference. Lots of laughs, in fact, back at the White House, back at the White House press room, where less than 2 minutes into his remarks about the attempted assassination, Trump began his pitch for his new ballroom, which received no approval from Congress and is currently being challenged in court. Less than 2 minutes into his remarks, he said this.
1: We looked at all of the conditions that took place tonight, and I will say, you know, it's not a particularly secure building. And I didn't want to say this, but this is why we have to have all of the attributes of what we're planning at the White House. It's actually a larger room, and it's much more secure. It's drone-proof. It's bulletproof glass. We need the ballroom. That's why Secret Service, that's why the military are demanding it. They've wanted the ballroom for 150 years for lots of different reasons, but today's a little bit different because today we need levels of security that probably nobody's ever seen before.
0: Yeah. The military is demanding it. The military is demanding a ballroom at the White House. Trump followed that up Sunday morning with a long screed on his failing social media site about how, quote, what happened last night is exactly the reason that our great military, Secret Service, law enforcement, and for different reasons, every president for the last 150 years have been demanding that a large, safe, and secure ballroom be built on the grounds of the White House. Trump went on to say in his tweet, this event would never have happened with the military top secret ballroom currently under construction at the White House. It cannot be built fast enough, he said. And his MAGA minions on social media answered that call with hundreds of them demanding that we build the ballroom right now. Quote, this is why President Trump needs to build the White House ballroom, wrote Andrew Colvett. Right-wing influencer Libs of TikTok wrote the exact same thing, as it turns out, but in all caps. Right-winger Jack Posobiec added, quote, thank God President Trump is building a ballroom at the White House. Quote, now you know why the left is suing to block Trump's privately funded White House ballroom, declared an account named End Wokeness, with far-right loon and daughter of the late Senator John McCain, Meghan McCain, using profanity to demand, quote, I don't want to hear one more effing criticism of Trump's new ballroom at the White House. And it went on and on and on and on like that. As if right-wing influencers on social media had somehow received some sort of directive or something all at once to, you know, use the same, almost exactly the same wording over and over again. Of course, setting aside the fact that private events, even when the president speaks at them, like the White House Correspondents' Dinner, are not held with taxpayer money on White House grounds, the president of the United States speaks to hundreds of different groups all over the country each year, including at political events, which are also not allowed to be held on the White House on government property. Are these dopes now claiming that every time a president speaks, it must be at the White House ballroom, that we have to move hundreds and thousands of people and events to the White House, private events, because it's simply too dangerous for him or her to do so anywhere else? There'll be no appearing at campaign events anywhere around the country now. Everybody's got a you live in Ohio, you live in Utah, you live in Iowa, the Iowa primaries. Well, I guess everybody in Iowa has to go to the White House, to the ballroom now, if they want to hear the president.
2: And if they're going to focus just on Trump, I mean, are they going to have Trump play golf in the ballroom? Because, frankly, he goes and plays on an open public course every single
0: week. No, this is a really big ballroom. It's going to include at least a mini mini golf in there. But no windmill on the 18th hole, though. He hates that. He hates the windmills. So, what, you know, are these dopes, is this what these they're called, talking about? Or, you know, or is it that they are mindlessly bleeding back whatever it is their cult wish, leader wishes them to say? You may have a thought on that. You may even be led by a cult leader. If so, if you'd like to bleat in that direction, we'd love to hear from you. You go to the top of the call list because of DEI. Give me a ring at 818-985-5735. So, okay, the administration does not want to talk about gun laws in the wake of at least the fourth known assassination attempt of Donald Trump with guns, but they do want us to talk about the ballroom, which, as he noted, or at least claimed, will be built with private money. Hundreds of millions of dollars, in fact, of private money given to him to use on his ballroom by people and companies who clearly want favors from him and from the federal government. In just the past week, we have learned in two different exclusives that, according to the one from the New York Times, that the firm building Donald Trump's ballroom got a secret no-bid contract for a nearby job. As the Times reported on Saturday, before the incident on Saturday night, quote, to build his mammoth White House ballroom, President Trump last summer chose Maryland-based Clark Construction. Since then, Trump has repeatedly sung the company's praises, even saying that he wanted to refurbish projects, wanted them to refurbish projects all over Washington. In January, government documents show the Trump administration secretly gave that company a no-bid contract to do another job at a sharply inflated price. The National Park Service wanted to repair two ornamental fountains in Lafayette Park across Pennsylvania Avenue from the White House. The Biden administration back in 2022 estimated the work would cost about $3.3 million. But Trump's government agreed to pay Clark $11.9 million to do it, to do a $3.3 million job in a no-bid contract. And later, added tasks that, what do you know, ended up increasing that contract to $17.4 million, according to the documents. Not the $3.3 million of your taxpayer dollars that Joe Biden, his administration, had planned to spend, but $17.5 million on a no-bid contract to someone, to a company that Donald Trump really, really likes for some interesting reason. The agency did so with the National Park Service without considering offers from any other firms, citing a rarely used, quote, urgency exception to normal open bidding procedures, usually meant for emergencies like war or natural disasters, that urgency exception. By law, federal agencies were otherwise supposed to seek competing bids to find the vendor that provides the best deal. Didn't happen here. That contract has not been previously reported on until this past weekend by the New York Times. The Trump administration did not post it in public databases of federal spending, although agencies are supposed to report new contracts within 3 business days. The Times obtained internal Park Service documents showing how the contract was awarded. Contracting experts said that the documents reveal that the government had repeatedly used unusual procedures to bypass competition for the project and to increase the price that it expected to pay. Quote, they just took the cover page off of my estimate and just added a whole bunch of money to it, said Stephen Kirk, an independent consultant who had estimated the cost of the fountain repairs for the Park Service back in 2022. He said, quote, I didn't add those extra millions on there. In January, Trump implied to the Times that Clark Construction had offered to build the ballroom, however, for free. Quote, they said, sir, we'll do it for nothing. This is the greatest honor, he said. In fact, Clark Construction is being paid for its work on the White House ballroom, according to the New York Times reporting, a ballroom that Trump says will be privately funded. And about that private funding, well, that's the other exclusive. The Washington Post last week let us know in their own exclusive just days earlier that the Trump administration's contract governing hundreds of millions of dollars in private donations to build Donald Trump's White House ballroom shields the donors' identities, excludes the White House from conflict of interest protections, and was disclosed only after a lawsuit and a judge's order, according to records obtained by the Washington Post. The agreement establishing the legal and financial framework for the planned $400 million undertaking, the most significant change to the White House in decades, was signed in early October. It was signed less than 2 weeks before demolition crews started destroying the east wing of the White House.
2: Wait, so you're saying that it didn't work? Is it not working?
0: I can hear you a little bit.
2: Okay.
0: Go ahead.
2: So basically, you're saying that he signed the contract 2 weeks before the demolition of the East Wing, but nobody was warned about the demolition of the East Wing before it was actually demolished.
0: Yeah, that's right. And it's even worse than that. This story continues. The secrecy surrounding the contract mirrors the administration's broader approach to the project. White House officials have declined to disclose the total amount that they have raised, the identities of all the donors, or until recently, basic details about the building's design. Court documents show Trump knew that he was going to tear down the East Wing at least 2 months before doing so, but never told the public. So it's not just 2 weeks, 2 months. The contract provisions taken together, the Post reports, allow wealthy donors with business before the federal government to contribute anonymously to a sitting president's pet project while exempting the White House from key conflict of interest safeguards and limiting security by Congress and the scrutiny by Congress and the public. Basically, he can do anything he wants. He's a king. Provisions peppered throughout the agreement prevent the signatories from revealing the identities of the anonymous donors, and a review process for detecting conflicts of interest with the Park Service and the Interior Department makes no mention of doing the same for the president, White House officials, or the 14 other executive departments that he oversees. There will be no review at all, apparently, of conflict of interests for Donald Trump, for White House officials, and most of the executive departments that he directly oversees. That's the plan. Do you like it? Give me a call, 818-985-5735. I'd love to hear from the Trump supporters. There's a lot of them. They were out in droves on Twitter and Truth Social over the weekend demanding the ballroom be built. That's what they want to talk about. So give me a call. Tell me why we should build this ballroom. Love to hear from you. 818-985-KPFK. Dozens of the project's known donors, including Amazon, Lockheed Martin, Palantir, Google, they collectively have billions of dollars in federal contracts before the administration, and you are not allowed to know about the anonymous gifts otherwise to a sitting president's signature project or the conflicts of interest that they create. Quote, this document reveals that anonymous donations are the heart of this agreement. That, according to John Gollinger, a lawyer and public policy advocate with the nonpartisan good government watchdog Public Citizen, who are these anonymous donors and what are they hiding? Great question, he asked. Now, since Trump and his supporters want us to talk about that ballroom so much, I was going to do a deep dive into some of the details from those two articles and the contracts and the agreements that were unearthed because they're kind of gobsmacking. I figured you might want to talk about them in addition to the attempted assassination at the correspondents' dinner at 818-985-5735. But then Donald Trump went on 60 Minutes on Sunday night for an interview with CBS, CBS's Nora O'Donnell. As you know, Trump buddies now control CBS. And Nora has always been a favorite of the White House. And she asked him about remarks in that so-called manifesto by the alleged shooter of Saturday night's attempted assassination, and here's how that went.
3: The so-called manifesto is a stunning thing to read, Mr. President. He appears to reference a motive in it. He writes this, quote, administration officials, they are targets. And he also wrote this, I am no longer willing to permit a pedophile, rapist, and traitor to coat my hands with his crimes. What's your reaction
1: to that?
3: Well,
1: I was waiting for you to read that because I knew you would, because you're horrible people, horrible people. Yeah, he did write that. I'm not a rapist. I didn't rape anybody.
3: Do you think he was referring
1: excuse me,
3: to you?
1: Excuse me. I'm not a pedophile. You read that crap from some sick person. I got associated with all stuff that has nothing to do with me. I was totally exonerated. Your friends on the other side of the plate are the ones that were involved with, let's say, Epstein or other things. But I said to myself, you know, I'll do this interview and they'll probably, I read the manifesto, you know, he's a sick person, but you should be ashamed of yourself reading that because I'm not any of those things.
3: Mr. President,
1: and I
3: these
1: was
3: are
1: never,
3: the
1: excuse me,
3: words.
1: Excuse me. You shouldn't be reading that on 60 Minutes. You're a disgrace, but go ahead. Let's finish the interview.
3: The other thing that he wrote in the...
0: So interesting. Donald Trump himself seemed to believe that the shooter was referring to him as a rapist and a pedophile. And wow, Donald Trump really doesn't want to talk about that. In fact, he arguably brought the nation and the world to war in order to avoid talking about exactly that. So everything sort of comes full circle, it seems to me. What do you want to talk about today? 818-985-5735 if you're in our live Southern California listening area or listening live anywhere around the globe via the live kpfk.org web stream. I've had a couple of stories that I've been trying to get to now for 3 weeks in a row, and if crap like this would simply stop happening over the weekend, I might get to it concerning specifically California and voting. But I guess that is going to have to be kicked down the road again because of the madness of this White House. And I will say this. As the nation was trying to figure out, you know, what had gone on at the White House correspondents' dinner on Saturday night, of course, a lot of claims and wild conspiracy theories were flying about all of it in the absence of actual evidence at the time, and given the fact that this White House has a proclivity to lie about absolutely everything. And as you heard at the top of this show when we started today, White House Press Secretary Karoline Leavitt's pre-dinner claim that, quote, shots will be fired. Well, that was a strange turn of phrase, which she presumably meant in a completely different context in reference to Trump's planned remarks, which he never gave, in which he was planning, we're told, to attack the press themselves. In his remarks, which Karoline was very excited about hearing at what was supposed to be a celebration of the First Amendment. Instead, as noted, celebration of the Second. On Sunday morning, writer Natasha Devon posted on social media as the conspiracy theories were flying, quote, may I cautiously suggest that if large swaths of people are assuming last night's attempt was faked, that's less the fault of conspiracy theorists and more a reflection of the fact that nothing related to the White House right now can be taken at face value. She is, of course, right about that. Well, I see no evidence myself, zero, none, of the conspiracy theory that so many have been talking about, that this was somehow all staged by the White House to, you know, help him push for his ballroom, to help distract from his failures in the Iran war, which was in fact meant as a distraction to his failures, his revelations in the Epstein files. Well, you're welcome to say whatever you like at 818-985-5735. I don't see it as evidence of a conspiracy in this case, but you might. And if you do, you should be prepared to defend it. 818-985-KPFK is our phone number. Let's take a quick break here, and we will come back with your calls on Well, all of the above today, if you like, where we really do, unlike the administration, which is now, demanding again, by the way, that Jimmy Kimmel be fired from ABC because of a joke that he told last week describing Melania Trump as an expecting widow. Here, give us a call where we really do celebrate the First Amendment. 818-985-5735, 818-985-KPFK. I'm Brad Friedman, and you are listening to The Bradcast.
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0: 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Our phone number is 818-985-5735. Hey, don't wait until we're almost off the air. I realize I ran a little bit long, had a whole lot to cover today, a whole lot that I did not expect I was going to be covering today. 818-985-5735. Let's go to Huey in San Gabriel Valley. Hey, Huey, welcome to the Bradcast. What's the news, Huey?
1: Hey, first of all, I want to say thank you for upholding our First Amendment and allowing people to call and have a conversation. I think it's really needed.
0: Excellent.
1: I think the assassination attempt against Donald Trump, I think, while I abhor any sort of this type of adventuristic violence, I think it speaks to a larger issue that a lot of the people in this country are dealing with, right? Our country is ran by an Epstein class that, is continually making our lives more difficult, mm-hmm. Starting new wars, mm-hmm. Generally just making the lives of working class people a nightmare.
0: Yeah.
1: And so I think, I think it's abhorrent to do these adventuristic type violence. I think that it's something that's going to happen more often,
0: mm-hmm.
1: because the American people are kind of waking up to what the American government has been conducting and been involved in now for a long, long time.
0: Let me just say that I agree with you on all of those points, and I do want to underscore that no matter if you feel that way, and it's completely understandable that people do, the answer to that is not trying to kill the president. The answer to that is not trying to kill anyone, and I thank you for making that point several times here. But yeah, people are angry, and people have every right to be angry right now. And that is something that they also don't want us to talk about, it seems to be, at the White House.
1: No, absolutely not. And to speak to the answer, right, I think the answer to this is we have to organize, right? The working class people of this country have not had any sort of sovereign power to dictate how their lives are run and how their government is run for a very long time. And the only answer to that is to come together in common cause and build a popular front that could potentially, overthrow this corrupt, pedophile government. And I'm actually a member of the American Communist Party. You can look us up at acp.us. We actually recently posted a video on our Twitter at acp.main speaking to this very thing, right? We have to build popular sovereignty in this country again, because the leaders of this country have shown time and time again that not either they are involved in the hideous, horrendous things that have been going on, like the Epstein files, like warmongering for a very long time, or they are too cowardice to actually stand up to the government.
0: Thank you, Huey. I really do appreciate all of your thoughts. Thanks for calling in. 818-985-5735. 818-985-KPFK. Let me very quickly play this. As usual, we hear this every time after one of these shootings where they turn to Democrats. This was Dana Bash on CNN, I think, turning to Jamie Raskin and asking, hey, don't the Democrats need to tone down the rhetoric so this stops happening?
2: And you have, and as many of your fellow Democrats, have used some heated rhetoric against the president. And do you think twice about that when something like this happens?
3: But what rhetoric do you have in mind?
2: Talking about some of the fact that he, is terrible for this country and so on and so forth. I understand that that's your Democratic right. Overall,
3: yeah.
2: Do you have
3: no personal problem with Donald Trump at all? I mean, I talk about the policies of this administration, mm-hmm. the authoritarianism like we saw on display in Minneapolis, where two of our citizens were gunned down in the streets simply for exercising their First Amendment rights. Renee Good, Alex Preddy, and others have died in custody. I'm talking about policies. I don't personalize it, and I certainly have never called the press the enemy of the people. I think the press are the people's best friend, and that's why it's written right there into the First Amendment. We need the press to be a vigilant watchdog against every level of government, federal, state, local, all of it.
0: Right. Right. Is that the Democrats and their rhetoric that causes these problems that every time it happens, we hear about? It is the president of the United States repeatedly, year after year after year, identifying the media as the enemy of the people, using the most harsh language to describe all sorts of people that he does not like, that he is clearly painting a target on, making fun of actual politicians like Melissa Hortman up in Minnesota, who was actually killed, the Democratic Speaker of the House over the past year. And he made fun of that. And he made fun over and over again of when a man broke into Nancy Pelosi's house and bashed her husband's head in with a hammer. Don Jr. couldn't get enough of that joke. He thought it was hilarious. But yeah, maybe the Democrats need to cool their rhetoric to avoid all of this. 818-985-5735. 818-985-KPFK.
4: Well, also, you know, I just want to – my mic's not working yet.
0: You know, it's we're there. Now? Yeah, okay, I just a little low.
4: Turn all right, can you hear me now? All right. So quickly, by the logic that, oh, it's the Democrats that have to tone down the rhetoric. Well, then maybe Trump should fire his vice president, because remember, it was Vice President J.D. Vance that compared Trump to Hitler.
0: Yeah. That J.D. Vance needs to tone down his rhetoric. Also, I think the president needs to tone down his policies. He's now targeted more than 50 boats out in the Pacific, killing almost 200 people that we have no idea if they have committed any crime. He's killed thousands in Iran. And yes, people are dying in his ICE prison under his watch, and American citizens are being targeted. So who needs to turn down the rhetoric? 818-985-5735. Amir in Agoura Hills. Hey, Amir, welcome to the broadcast.
5: Yes, I think it's a conspiracy, because one of the reasons they're mentioning by train is that because we're turning into a police state, so that was the only place that you could basically travel without having to go through security. So now that's going to be they're going to put ICE in there and secure that. Those stations.
0: But
5: as
0: what,
5: well.
0: What's the? Hang on. What's the conspiracy? You're saying that the Trump administration themselves staged this, had this guy go out and bring a gun to the Washington Hilton?
5: Yeah. The other thing is that he didn't get shot. There was multiple shooting. You can see from the video that as soon as he runs past, two officers pull up their gun, but he's not even shot.
0: Yeah, well, that's right. He wasn't anywhere near the president ultimately. But why would they send out a guy and have him write a note calling out the Epstein files, suggesting that Donald Trump is a pedophile, and then letting this guy live at the end so for the rest of his life he has this story that he can use against them? Why would they do that? If it's a conspiracy conspiracy, it seems like the worst conspiracy ever. No, Amir?
5: No. Okay. When he goes to court, we know that he's going to get sentenced for life.
0: Yeah.
5: But we never know, what happens to him next. Maybe he's out, and nobody talks about that.
0: Well, if he gets out, how does that help?
5: If you look back during Nixon times, there was a couple of guys that were incriminated, and they were supposed to be serving in jail, but they never did. Years after, we found out that they never actually went to jail.
0: Okay, so you think this guy is going to secretly get out, secretly be available, and secretly,
5: They would change his name, he would be.
0: All right, thanks, Amir. I appreciate that. I'm not sure there's a lot of evidence to support that, but I'm glad to get it on the record. Marlene in Valley Village. Hey, Marlene, welcome to the broadcast.
6: Hi, Brad. Hi.
0: Hello. Hi.
6: I'm liking the conversation.
0: Thank you.
6: I'm getting an echo, so I don't know if it's me or you.
0: Ah.
6: But what it is that Donald Trump spread so much meanness since the beginning. I mean, making fun of disabled, the way even Nora Donald, how he talked to her the other night.
0: Mm-hmm.
6: You know, like she's a horrible person and calling these women stupid and stuff. And the deportations, I mean, there's just so much meanness he has created.
0: Yeah. But he doesn't deserve to be shot and killed by an assassin.
6: No. You know, I tell you what I thought about, though, 15 minutes or 20 minutes after the whole thing.
0: Yeah.
6: Because I've been to fundraisers. My concern was, what's going to happen to those 2,500 meals?
0: Oh, to the meals that did not get served after they enjoyed the appetizers, apparently, as Wolf Blitzer told us 20 times. Yeah.
6: The food, because that could have been, you know, given to the, you know, the centers in Washington, D.C.
0: Yep.
6: The food. Anyway.
0: Well, we hope they did. And I hear you. I hear you, Marlene. I hope that did happen. Thanks. I got to run here. I'm coming up to the end of the hour, unfortunately. I appreciate it.
4: Can you hear me now?
0: Yeah.
4: Okay, good.
0: I could hear you before, too. It just wasn't very loud.
4: Is it better now?
0: It's perfect.
4: Excellent. Well, I just want to point out follow along on Marlene's comment that also spare a thought for all of the staff at the Hilton, all the catering staff, the waiters, and the guards, and the folks who work there every single day, that they also had to deal with this. And I doubt that they got hazard pay for that.
0: There you go. All right, one last call here before we get out. Our old friend who we haven't heard from in a while. Hey, Mo in Long Beach. It's Morris. How are you, brother? What's on your mind, my friend?
7: I'm doing fine, Bradley. I just wanted to let you know that I am not a racist, and I'm not guilty of the Emoluments Clause violations. I'm not guilty of espionage violations. I am not a tax cheat. Uh-huh. All six of my bankruptcies were legal, and the Epstein files are Democratic hosts. Okay.
0: Thank
7: All
0: you.
7: Right. I'll talk to you in a minute.
0: I appreciate you clearing that up, Morris. I think when a lot of people saw what that alleged shooter had to say, they thought it might be referring to Mo. So I'm glad we have cleared that up, because sometimes you hear that, you know, you just suddenly think, oh gosh, people might think I'm a pedophile. I better clarify it, as the president found himself doing on Sunday night for some odd reason.
4: You know, and I also want to add one more quick thing.
0: You've got to be quick. We got to get out. Well, I'm looking at the clock.
4: Well,
0: yes.
4: Yes, I know. Well, I just wanted to point out that the no one, I don't think, actually voted for Trump because they were demanding more ballroom.
0: Well, you know, you the way you've described that.
4: I'm sorry. Let me
0: set that up.
4: They were not demanding that Trump build a new ballroom.
0: I'm going to need way more time at the end of the show to respond to that question. So get me out of here, Will. All right. Thanks to everybody who called in. My apologies to everyone who we just didn't have time for whom there was no ballroom left. All right. Thanks to our producer, Des Doyen, to all of you who called in. Thanks to all of you who listened today, tomorrow, and hopefully the next day to the Bradcast. I do hope you will check out our all-new bradblog.com. 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And, of course, drop me email if you like. I am bradcast@bradblog.com, and you'll find me on the social medias, especially Blue Sky at The Brad Blog. We will see you there. Until we see you here next time, hopefully tomorrow, I'm Brad Friedman. Good luck, world.

0: I'm Rick Smith, and this is Labor History in 2. On this day in labor history, the year was 1978. That was the day a West Virginia cooling tower under construction collapsed, plunging 51 workers to their deaths. It was considered the worst non-mining disaster in West Virginia history. It's also the worst accident in the history of the country's construction industry. Cooling towers were under construction at the Pleasance Power Plant at Willow Island. Union building tradesmen built up the walls of the tower from scaffolding bolted to it. As each section was poured, the forms would be removed and the scaffolding raised and bolted to the new section. The tower had reached about 168 feet when the previous day's concrete walls began to peel away from the tower. The scaffolding plummeted, as did the workers. Many could only be identified by the contents of their wallet. The Steele family was beyond devastated with the loss of 10 family members. In a 2008 retrospective by Ken Ward Jr. of the Charleston Gazette reported, quote, "A mix of safety lapses combined to bring the tower crashing down. Concrete in the previous day's lift hadn't hardened enough to hold the scaffolding. Key bolts meant to attach the scaffolding to the tower were missing. An elaborate concrete hoisting system was modified without proper engineering review. Contractors were rushing to speed construction." Dr. Celeste Monfortin of the Milken Institute School of Public Health noted that the case highlights still relevant issues. Inadequate OSHA penalties, no criminal sanctions, holding workers responsible for contractors' mistakes, ignoring of previous warning signs, and a disconnect between abstract calculations and real-world applications. Ken Ward Jr. noted in his retrospective that in 2008, there was still no state public employee OSHA program in West Virginia. For more information, go to laborhistoryin2.com, like us on Facebook, follow us on Twitter at laborhistoryin2.
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0: And welcome, brothers, sisters, working class heroes. This is the Rick Smith Show. Thanks so much for being here. Today on the big program, lots to get to, lots to talk about. Candidate Day. Look, you know, from now till election time, we're going to grab every candidate we can find that we think are good, solid working class folks who are going to get into the halls of power and remind the elites what it takes to make it in this country, what it takes to make it to the end of the week, to the end of the month. You know, I talk about my childhood all the time, and, you know, it's one of these things where we kind of sometimes forget where we come from, where we forget the past, where we forget what it took to build something. Yesterday on the program, we talked about the New Deal. We talked about the FDR years. We talked about the fact that, you know, we the people demanded stuff and had a government that was willing to listen and act. I don't know that we can say that with the people who are in our Congress right now. The act part, certainly not. There are no profiles in courage in there. These are corporate toadies. Call them who they are. On both sides, in a lot of cases. Look, there are a lot of Democrats I like. There's some I'm not so thrilled about. And a lot of the reason that we're in this situation is that, well, Democrats weren't bold enough. I want to talk to people who are going to get into Congress and be bold for the working class, who are going to step forward and say, you know what? Sorry about your tax break, Mr. Billionaire, but we got children who are starving. We got children who are going to bed hungry. We got children who are going to bed in the back of a car. We got veterans who are homeless. We've got problems. You know, And I've said a million times, Trump had his finger on the pulse, knew the anger, saw the anger, never going to make it better. never was going to propose a way to move forward, always to manipulate and to use to divide. As I said yesterday on the program, had Trump come into office in 2017 and said, you know what, I'm going to put America back to work with an amazing, a huge infrastructure bill. It's going to be tremendous. And actually did things that we needed to get done. Not stupid arches or ballrooms or renaming this or that, but actual things that are going to make life easier, better, more affordable. We need those politicians who realize the anger is real. And then we need politicians who are going to take that anger and the things that we're demanding and turn it into policy. I say all the time, I believe in sound policy, smart investment. The idea that we come up with something that is going to help make lives better. Sadly, most of the, I would argue, virtually all of the Republicans and some of the Democrats do not believe government can do that. We've been sold this free market ideology, and I wish, honestly, I wish we had something close to a free market. We don't. We're an oligarchy right now. We've got a handful of billionaires controlling the big industries and, oh, by the way, all of our government. But every November, we get a chance. I know they have all the money, all the resources, but we've out procreated them. There are more of us. We can vote these bums out. If we were to put down the daggers and all of the divisive stuff that we've been fed for decades. I don't know that's possible without the kind of tragedy of a depression, of a world war, of Wall Street tanking the economy again. But I'd like to think that we're smart enough. I'd like to think that we're at least somewhat insightful, that we go maybe don't have to go through horrible. So today I'm going to talk to a couple of candidates who I think are on the right side of things, on the right direction, and have a good message on where they would want to lead once they get to Congress. And understand, if we can get a couple, we can get these two in, we can get a couple more in, and we start building towards, maybe we get a government of, for, and by we the people again. Maybe. It's going to be a lot of work. It's going to be difficult. It's going to be hard. But I look at history. We can. I'm going to steal Obama's. Yes, we can. But will we? Want to hear your thoughts. Rick at the RickSmithShow.com. Quick break. Right back.
3: I'm Rick Smith, and this is Labor History in Two. On this day in labor history, the year was 1886. This was the day that began events in Chicago that would make May 1st the most important day on the calendar for the labor movement across the world. The sun shone brightly in Chicago that day. 90,000 workers took to the streets to protest for the 8-hour day. Nearly half of them were on strike, and the rest were marching in support of the demands of working people. Many of the marches had a festive air, with music playing and banners waving. Across the country, estimates of as many as 500,000 workers participated in the walkout. Labor was on the march. But then, just 3 days later, striking workers were gunned down by police at Chicago's McCormick Reaper plant. The next night, police marched on a workers' rally that was about to wrap up at Haymarket Square. An unknown person threw a bomb into the police ranks, and the police responded by shooting wildly, striking protesters and their own men. The police crackdown against union leaders and suspected radicals was fierce. 8 men were rounded up and blamed for the crime. Despite a lack of any evidence tying them to the bombing, 4 of the accused were hung. The Haymarket martyrs became international heroes of the labor movement.
0: On May 1st, 1890, labor leaders across Europe and the United States declared May Day the workers' holiday. In cities across the world, tens of thousands marched for the eight-hour day. Now, more than 125 years after the fateful week in Chicago, May Day remains International Labor Day. Today, a monument stands at the site of Haymarket. And each year, labor leaders from across the world travel to Chicago to visit and commemorate the site. Labor History in 2 brought to you by the Illinois Labor History Society and The Rick Smith Show. For more information, go to laborhistoryin2.com, like us on Facebook, and follow us on the Twitters at Labor History in 2.
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0: So yesterday on the program, we were talking about the New Deal, talking about how we need politicians who are going to go into the halls of power and actually do some work for we the people, you know, kind of rebuild America, rebuild that American dream, restore prosperity to the working class. And, well, a bunch of emails the last time this guy was on. I got an email from Holly from Sheraton, Montana, saying, hey, have you seen this guy? And Diana from Libby, Montana, asked if I had seen Sam's campaign. And well, this video that I want to share, Sam's campaign video that caught my attention. Here's Sam Forstags.
4: When that siren goes off, you go. Because fire moves quick. Right now, the richest people in this country are trying to burn it all down so they can buy it all up. I'm Sam Forstag, smoke jumper, union leader, son of a nurse, and public school teacher. And I'm proud to have the support of Bernie Sanders, Montana unions, and local leaders across the state. I'm running for Congress because I'm done pretending the rich and powerful are going to take care of us. We take care of us. That's why I approve this message.
0: There you go. I mean, right there. We take care of us. And he's not wrong. You know, the rich and powerful are trying to burn things down and, well, so they can buy it up cheap. And here to share some thoughts on, well, the campaign and how things are going and maybe what we do to when they do burn things down. Sam Forstag, candidate in Montana's 1st Congressional District. Thanks so much for taking time for us.
5: Thank you for having me on again. It's good to see you, Rick.
0: It's good to see you. That line right there, the richest people are trying to burn it all down. What we need are we need fighters in Congress who are going to get into the halls of power and get away from all that neoliberal nonsense and start doing some work for we the people.
5: Absolutely. And I'd offer we need to get back to what the greatest moments of this country's history looked like, which was the moments when we all took care of each other, right? When that was actually reflected in our government. You know, be that in the 40s or the 60s and 70s when we had these leaps of progress, and it feels like it's been too damn long since we had one of those, and we really need it now.
0: Now, when a lot of the people in the working class are going to say things are burning, you know, you're a smoke jumper. I don't even know what that is, but it sounds like somebody I want when something's burning.
5: Yeah, well, as smoke jumpers, we parachute into wildfires to stop them before they grow. And, you know, it's crisis management is what it boils down to. And I think anybody who is on the ground, you know, as a working person dealing with costs skyrocketing, be it housing, healthcare, childcare, while wages haven't kept up for what, 10, 20, 30, 40 years. Well, you know what it's like when it feels like you're putting out a lot of little fires every day. And it does not have to be quite so hard in 2026 in a country that is by some metrics the richest in the world. It's a matter of distribution. It ain't a matter of resources. And we got the resources. We're just spending them in all the wrong places right now.
0: You're absolutely right. Now, look, like I said earlier at the beginning, yesterday we spent a little time talking about the New Deal era. That's the kind of Democrat I am. I believe in an activist government. I believe in sound policy, smart investment. I believe in a government that does collectively what we cannot do individually. What kind of a guy are you? Where are you on this spectrum? And are you one of the guys who say we can do things or, well, we can't do too much?
5: Yeah, I think that when I think back to what moment in history feels like this one, it you know, not that I was around in the 60s. If you remember the 60s, were you really there? That's what I always hear. But, you know, I think to the 60s, it feels like all of those moments where we were able to accomplish things like the New Deal. Well, it did not come until folks were living hand to mouth. In the 1930s, and we did not get the Voting Rights Act, which, well, the Supreme Court decided to strike down a core provision of today. We didn't get, you know, the Great Society programs and Medicaid and Medicare, NPR, and PBS until the tumult in the streets of the 1960s, and it sure as hell feels like a moment like that. So I think we need to remember just what an affirmative, hopeful vision of what our government can do when we all throw our backs into it really looks like. I mean, when we have a full-blown housing crisis across the West, across a lot of this country, when people are looking at $800 a month for a broken healthcare system, quite clearly we need government to step in, and we need to step in to do what it was supposed to do, which is make sure our lives get materially better when the market is not meeting those needs.
0: Now, you know, Donald Trump came in on a wave of anger and working class anger. And I argue rightly so, there is anger out there because for too long, our government hasn't responded to the needs of working people. And look, the reality is he had his thumb on the pulse. I would argue he's made things enormously worse. And sadly, not going to get better anytime soon for working people. So when you look at that anger, you know, how do Democrats take that, understand that they were part of helping make that anger happen with bad trade deals and light policies? How do you take that and move that into campaigns and say, look, you know, we're the party of FDR, we're the party of LBJ, we're the party of Sam Forstak?
5: Yeah, I think we need to remember the fact that anger alone is not an organizing principle. And when you treat it like it is, well, we get the sort of government and the chaos and cruelty that we're all seeing every day in the news or in our lives. You've got to move beyond anger. If you are trying to organize a new unit on your union, well, being angry ain't enough. You actually have to sit down and bargain for a good contract and bring people together around what sort of rights and responsibilities are going to be coming with that. And it's the same here. We cannot just be angry about how bad things are. We should. Right. If we have half of this country that is making less than their parents made, that is good cause to be angry. But what do we actually do about that? Well, I would offer we should be making the sort of big affirmative investments in things like housing that people need if they're getting priced out of house and home. Yeah. We got a renters union over in Bozeman that just voted today to enter into a rent strike because their rent on their mobile home units has doubled in the last 5 years. And because ownership that is trying to sell those lots, where they're making about $3 million a month on lots that they're not actually doing basic maintenance, refuses to even sit down for a meeting. So you bet your ass they're angry, and they should be. What comes after that? Well, they need to actually be able to argue and come together around provisions to ensure that they have right of first refusal if their own homes are being sold out from underneath them, quite literally, because that's what happens when private equity buys up mobile home lots. That's what happens actually two blocks down the street from me, where another mobile home lot was just bought up by a Texas private equity firm. And we're at a point in this country where 23 private equity firms own, I think, something like 18,000 mobile home units across this country. So let's be real angry about the fact that all our basic needs are being commodified. And then let's actually put together a message of hope about how much government could do to protect us from private corporate interests trying to commodify all of our basic needs, and how much we could do if we invested our resources in building affordable housing or providing free healthcare for working people.
0: Now, the sad reality is anytime you talk about using government in a way that's going to make lives better, the S word gets thrown out, you're socialist. And look, the New Deal was full of socialism. It built the most prosperous working class in the history of humanity. It gave my grandparents' generation the ability to go from, well, my grandparents anyway, from homelessness to a solid middle class existence. With dignity and respect throughout their lives. So for me, it seems like a pretty good deal. It seems like something we might want to go back and revisit.
5: Absolutely. I mean, what I would offer is everything that we are talking about here, whether that is subsidizing affordable housing in communities where home prices have quadrupled and wages have stayed stagnant, or whether we are talking about expanding Medicare to make sure that that is free healthcare for every single American who would like to join that program. What that is to me is common sense and wise governance, because these are all programs actually that past Montana leaders like Mike Mansfield helped build and put together. You know, it was the 1960s and 70s when a Montanan, Mike Mansfield, quite literally ran the Senate. And when he worked with Lyndon Baines Johnson, they put together the programs of the Great Society, because not because they were radicals, but because they saw that it was a wise investment to make sure that folks weren't ending up on the streets. Because when we can't provide for the most vulnerable people in our society, we all end up paying a whole lot more for a whole lot less on the back end, right? I worked with a coalition of homeless shelters between fire seasons for about 3 years, Rick, the Montana Coalition to Solve Homelessness. And one of the things we talk about is when you don't give somebody with, you know, facing mental health problems access to any sort of care, well, we end up paying 3 to 4 times more because that person is stuck without compassionate solutions. They end up tied up in the carceral system. They end up going to the state hospital, perhaps the state prison. And then on the back end of all that, well, when they're discharged, they still don't have a home. So they get dropped off over in Butte behind the damn dumpster. And that's not hyperbolic. That is quite literally what happens. And then, well, we all as taxpayers are paying 30

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3: No, sound policy, smart investment. I say it all the time. I want our government doing those things. And we could solve homelessness. We could solve childhood hunger. We could solve the fact that, you know, a large percentage of the population doesn't have health insurance, that education's too expensive, that infrastructure's broken, our transportation systems are broken, our grid needs upgrade. We could do all these things. We just haven't. And yes. We haven't because our political leaders, for one reason or another, we keep voting for people who don't get anything done. And I look at this Congress. Republicans could do virtually anything they wanted, and you know, and they could make working class lives better, and they've chosen not to. They've chosen to do more damage than good. And this is why I think the bum's got to go. But when you look at Montana, and I've talked about you to friends. I've talked to folks to say, you know what, Montana might be in play. No one believes it. Because, well, we've been sold on this red-blue kind of scenario, and in Montana seems to be in the red column in some people's mind. What are you seeing on the ground?
2: Well, I'll tell you, I first, when I hear people try to categorize, be it a state like ours, or even the sort of categories that you threw out earlier, whether it's, you know, socialism or capitalism, these absolute categories, what they do is they strip out the humanity of who we're talking about and what we're actually talking about here. And Montana, well, we had a Democratic senator until shy of 2 years ago. We had John Tester. And we had a 50-50 split in our state Senate about 15 years ago in this state. We are a purple state. We are a state, in fact, where most of the people I talk about feel like both parties are just the same because our lives don't get better, whoever the hell's running things. What I would tell people right now is, well, a Democrat just won this district. It's Montana's first congressional district, the western half of the state. John Tester won this district while he lost the state. And I would offer he did that while the National Democratic Party was doing everything they could to make it hard for a Democrat to win an election by telling all of us that the economy is better than we think it is, while housing prices are going through the roof and while nobody can afford their damn groceries. So if a Democrat can win in an environment like that, you bet your ass we can win right now. And, you know, we talk about breaking down categories. Well, Rick, so far, I'm endorsed by everyone from Bernie Sanders to, as of yesterday, Congresswoman Ocasio-Cortez, to 32 Montana elected officials, including four Republicans. Because there's a lot of people who used to call themselves Republicans, speaking of categories, who don't see a lick of what they signed up for in a national party that only seems interested in investing in chaos and cruelty, whether that is in Minnesota or overseas in Iran, while people's lives are getting worse. And so I sat down a couple of days ago with a former Republican legislator who's run for re-election. Her name's Michelle Binkley. We sat down in the Bitter Valley in Stevensville at a cafe and talked about the fact that we can still swing for the stars in terms of the big policy changes we need and recognize the humanity in somebody that might have a different letter after their name. Because Michelle worked as a waitress for 15 years. She barely got by with her kids. She voted for Medicaid expansion in this state and voted against things infringing on people's basic dignity at the legislature. And if we can't talk past those differences, we're never going to get to all of this mass of things that we actually agree on as working people.
3: No, that's a huge point, and I'm glad you made that, because look, you know, we've got far too many millionaires running around in our halls of power and not enough people who know what it's like at the end of the week to not have any money in their pocket to put gas in the tank. I want to see some folks like that in those halls of power to hold those folks accountable and maybe be the conscience of the working class in those places.
2: Well, and so much of this is the most basic skill sets you could learn. Right. If you are working as a firefighter or a nurse, like my sister is in town, you don't check someone's voter registration when you show up to work to see if you can actually work with this person. I don't ask somebody who they voted for before we start running a chainsaw and getting this fire wrapped. And you don't ask somebody whether they regret their vote last year before you turn them over in bed and make sure they don't get bed sores. You get to work and you get it done. And maybe if you got some free time after, you can shoot the breeze about all of that. It seems like that is a skill set that has been completely lost in the halls of Congress. It is the sort of skill set my dad, who's a kindergarten teacher, would tell you. And this is part of why we desperately just need to get normal.

0: normal working people back up there who know what that we cannot afford to just scream into our cell phones in lieu of getting policy passed, because we don't have time to wait. I mean, people are truly struggling right now. There needs to be an urgency to these things.
1: So as the smoke jumper, you know, the country, I believe the working class is on fire. I believe it. We're in a bad shape. Where do you begin? Let's say the people of Montana, the first congressional district of Montana, are smart enough to go, Sam Forstag's the guy. What's that first policy? What's that first initiative? What do you do to stop the bleeding and help turn this ship around a bit?
0: All right, Rick, when we win this seat, and we will win Montana's first, and I'd offer we're going to win the United States House and maybe even the Senate at this point, we need to start with economic issues, with the things that are making folks' lives so much more materially difficult year after year. And so in Montana, what that looks like to me is housing. And we need to put forward a bill that is going to tackle this housing crisis like a housing crisis. It's going to ban corporate home ownership, ban large-scale ownership of things like those mobile home lots by private equity firms, because that does not suit anybody's interest to commodify people's last affordable housing option in a place like Western Montana, and to offer some large-scale investments in building affordable housing programs that we already have, whether that is the Community Development Block Grant or the Rural Self-Help Loan Program, where neighbors can help build housing for each other, for their neighbors. We got resources that we could invest to start tackling this right now in places where people desperately need it. And if we cannot address those material concerns first, well, it is a whole lot harder to bring folks across on all of the more abstract notions of compassion and empathy that we really desperately also need from our fellow citizens. I mean, I'll tell you, there's a story that I've been telling people, Rick. When I was going to school here in Missoula, I was working 2 to 3 jobs at a time, the entire time. And I remember working 3 jobs and going from my second shift on campus to my 3rd shift over at Subway inside of the Walmart. And it was a heavy winter. And in Montana, we conceive of ourselves as people who will pull over and pull you out of the ditch if they see you. And I remember driving by a car that was spun off the side of the road in the ditch and thinking, I don't have time to pull over and help them. I'm already 10 minutes late. And what a terrible feeling that is, to just not have time to extend that basic level of compassion to your neighbor. A lot of people in this country right now do not feel like they have the time because things are too damn difficult just to afford the basics. And if we can start fixing that, I think we can insert a whole lot more empathy and compassion into our society in all the places that we need it so bad.
1: That's an excellent analogy of where we are as a country in this moment. Because I myself have thought the same thing at times. And maybe if we were that country again that had a moment, a breath, if you will, some space in the budget. We would find that compassion with each other. And maybe things, and I keep talking about if the economy were better. I think about my grandparents' generation. One income could support a family well, buy a house, take vacations, send kids to college, do all those things. Somehow we were able to make an economy then that worked that way. It seems that we could do it again, but we're going to have to go back and Democrats are going to have to take some of the blame in this. We're going to have to undo a lot of the stupid deregulation, undo a lot of the neoliberal policies, and really invest in we the people. So for me, I'm hoping people are listening. I'm hoping Democrats grab the mantle and move forward. So last line of questioning I've got for you, campaigns are long and hard. I'm sure you're out there talking to babies or kissing babies and talking to folks. What are they telling you? What can people do to help you?
0: It is busy as hell out here, and I'm doing everything I can to make this work because it's a rare thing for a working person to make it into the halls of Congress. What people can do to help, if you're in Montana, go to samformontana.com. Please sign up to volunteer. The primary is June 2nd, and we need every single working person or every person who, as a matter of principle, cares about making sure that this country still helps the most vulnerable and helps poor and working people to get the fair deal that they deserve. Go to samformontana.com, sign up to volunteer, and if you're out of state, please go there and donate, because it takes a lot of resources to run a campaign. I'm the only person running in this race who ain't the millionaire. I'm the only person running who is a union member, and I am running to bring the sort of fundamental tax reform and reforms to campaign finance and reforms to our systems of housing and healthcare and childcare that we need desperately if we're going to start climbing out of this hole together. And I need all the help I can get. So thank you for helping spread the word, Rick.
1: Sam, great stuff. I love the message. I hope folks will go to samformontana.com and take a look at the campaign, and other Democrats across the country, maybe give you a call and get some of that message on their campaigns. But Sam, I appreciate the time. Great talking with you, buddy.
0: Thank you, brother. Appreciate it.
1: 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Email me, rick@therickssmithshow.com. What do you think of Sam? You're going to go to samformontana.com. I want to hear it. Also, if you got someone in your neck of the woods who's running, who you go, you know what? This guy's got the message, or this woman's got the message. I want to hear it. Let me know. Rick@therickssmithshow.com. Right back. Stick around. I'm Rick Smith.
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1: And this is Labor History in Two. On this day in labor history, the year was 1938. That was the day the Keene Mountain coal mine exploded near Grundy, Virginia. Described as a flame-belching volcano, the explosion killed 45 and injured 3 more. It is considered one of the worst mining disasters in the history of Virginia. One surviving miner described the scene saying, quote, "I saw coal-carrying cars, motors, slate, and timbers spouted as if from a cannon." The state mine inspector determined the miners had been killed instantly. The mine had just opened the year before and produced 40 railroad cars of coal a day. But the mine was also owned by the Red Jacket Coal Company. In Mingo County, West Virginia, years earlier, Red Jacket had been a key player in keeping the UMWA out, making its employees sign yellow dog contracts and winning injunctions against union organizing. As a member of the Williamson Coal Operators Association, Red Jacket contributed to the hostile anti-union environment that created the conditions for the Matewan Massacre and the Battle of Blair Mountain in the early 20s. They called in Baldwin Phelps detectives to start evicting Matewan strikers from company housing. In the aftermath of the 1938 explosion, new mine safety regulations were demanded. The inspectors were finally given the legal right to conduct inspections over the protest of mine owners in 1941. However, there was no power to enforce the new regulations. The Phipps family commemorated the disaster in its 1965 song, Red Jacket Mine Explosion.

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2: A $31,000 medical bill, a four-week delay for a critical test. 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
3: I had a set of specialized diagnostic tests at a cancer center in Seattle. 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
3: it was a total shock. 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Billing operates in a different system than care, and patients are largely outside that system.
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6: So a lot of excitement that November is going to bring a blue wave, that Democrats are going to sweep into power, that they're going to clean up all of the damage and all of the mess. And I got to tell you, I think setting the bar a little high, that Democrats are going to come in and undo all the damage that's being done right now. I think it's going to take decades to clean up the mess that Trump's made, decades to clean up what Republican policy has done to this country. But we got to start. And it starts with the next candidate. It starts with the next person who decides to run and has an agenda that maybe has the working class, maybe just a little bit in mind. And that's why I've asked Jeff Pixley to come share some thoughts with us. He's a congressional candidate in Oklahoma's 4th Congressional District, combat veteran, spent over 30 years serving our country. And now I'm going to say questionably smart enough to jump into this race and serve our country a little bit longer. Jeff, thanks for taking time for us.
7: Thanks for having me. It's a pleasure to be here.
6: So the first question I ask anybody dumb enough to jump into the middle of the fishbowl and do this is why do you want to do this to yourself, to your family? Why?
7: Well, it's funny you ask it that way. You're the first person to ask it precisely that way. So the way I'm going to answer it is, I didn't want to do this to myself. It was never the plan. And in fact, when I gave my first speech on the campaign trail, it was at a union hall in Oklahoma City. And I'm not much for prepared remarks. I tend to just speak from my heart. And I got up on the stage in front of this group of people and I said, I'm not supposed to be here right now. And that's a fact. So the short version of my story is I'm a 35-year Air Force veteran, as you alluded to. I enlisted in the Air Force right out of high school, and I spent my whole life serving, enlisted at first, and then as an officer, fighter pilot, commander. And then my last job, the icing on the cake of a really lucky career, I was sent to the University of Oklahoma to be the commander of the Air Force ROTC unit there, the same unit I'd been a cadet in back when I was in college. So it's a great job. You get a chance to work with young people, prepare young leaders. And my Literally, the curriculum was things like, what is this oath of office that you're going to take one day mean? What is our mission? What is morality and uniform look like? What do the ethics look like for a government official? What does the law of armed conflict mean? What about illegal orders? I taught all those things at OU, and it was a great job, and I loved doing it. And then I was about halfway through a three-year tour when about this time last year, it was actually February 22nd, when I woke up and read the news that the president had fired the chairman of the Joint Chiefs of Staff. He had fired the admiral that ran the Navy. And it, to me, most alarmingly, he had fired the lawyers on top of all the branches of the armed forces. And when I read that news in the pre-dawn hours here, my head spun a little bit, because I thought about what that might mean in the wrong hands, in having lawyers taken out of their positions, the people whose job it is to make sure that what comes down to us in the field are legitimate, constitutional, you know, meet all the thresholds that I'd counted on my whole career. And when I saw that had happened, I realized I had no choice. My oath of office that I had taken back in 1989 meant I had to retire. And within a few weeks of making that decision, I realized my path to continue to serve, to uphold that oath, was in public office. And at first I thought I was going to just help people get elected, but where I live in Oklahoma, I'm well represented by Democrats. You might not believe that, but here in Norman, Oklahoma, I have good Dems representing me in the House, the State House, State Senate. So Tom Cole caught my attention. He's not doing his job. He stood by and let this happen, and he's disqualified himself from office, in my opinion. So I'm taking on a 23-year incumbent with unlimited money, but I'm doing it. The reason I'm doing it is because my oath demands it of me.
6: Well, good on you. I mean, look, the reality is when Trump said he was going to wipe out an entire civilization, 90 million people in Iran, there's some war criming in there, and there's some things that our military is going to have to make some decisions on. And the fact that nobody in Congress really stepped forward, I think someone like you in the halls of power, who understands much better than me or anyone else, maybe holding this administration or attempting to hold them accountable seems to be like kind of a maybe an issue, something somebody should talk about.
7: Yeah, I couldn't agree more. And, you know, there are a handful of folks that are speaking out. But if, you know, they have been nearly universally been attacked by the White House. Senator Mark Kelly, who's also a fighter pilot, turned astronaut, turned senator. He stated something that's straight out of the curriculum I was teaching a year ago. About not to follow unlawful orders, a duty not to follow unlawful orders. And he was attempted to be indicted twice. The Secretary of the Navy was pressured to take away his retirement pay or bring him back on active duty and court-martial him. So when people do speak up, they're being attacked, which, it may scare some people, but for people like me, it shows we're mining in the right territory. And that means we need to redouble our efforts and go after it. Accountability is severely lacking, and we need some people to step forward. We need people in Congress right now to step forward, but we need a whole new raft of candidates from both parties to run for office on a platform of accountability and oversight and rebalancing the federal government so the president doesn't have all this power. It's not how our government's supposed to work.
6: There are definitely very few profiles in courage in our halls of power right now. So balancing some of that, I think, is really important. But here's the thing. I mean, universally, the trust in our government seems to be broken. So how do you restore that? I mean, you emphasize restoring that trust. You know, what reforms are you looking at? What would you want? What would you do? And what's the first thing as a congressman that you would push for in the world of transparency and accountability?
7: Yeah, so you're spot on. What I hear on the campaign trail is a lot of skepticism about politicians in general, a lot of cynicism that people have come to honestly because they're watching what has happened. So what we need to do when we get to Congress is we need to immediately take action for accountability with real oversight hearings, with people sworn in, taking sworn testimony. When someone doesn't show up, they should be held in contempt. They should be held behind bars until they comply with the subpoenas. If someone lies under oath in front of Congress, we should prosecute them. Unfortunately, the current Justice Department is probably not going to tackle those issues. But hopefully after 2028, we'll have a Justice Department that actually understands about justice. But we need to be transparent up front that we're going to take a look at every bit of corruption, every bit of graft. There's been clear corruption in the administration. There's corruption inside the halls of Congress with insider trading, people becoming millionaires overnight by betting on things they have insider information on. We need to attack that immediately. And honestly, there's, you know, I have, if you look at my walk card that I give out when I knock on folks' doors, the first thing I list is that constitutional balance I talked about. And that includes this integrity focused oversight. And that's honestly not sexy to some people, but you know, they want to talk about the economy, and I do too, but we can't fix the broken economy. We can't fix our, you know, restore our faith in our government on the world stage with smarter diplomacy and a right-sized DOD. And we certainly can't tackle dignity and respect for all and providing people with due process if we haven't fixed the broken government. Because right now we have what amounts to a patronage economy, which means if you want your business to succeed, you're not competing in a fair marketplace. You're going to Washington, D.C. with a suitcase full of gold and handing it to someone, and suddenly you get that contract. We have to stop that. We have to hold ourselves to a very high standard, and we can't let it be one party or the other. We're going to have to lock arms with rational and you know, folks with integrity that are in government, no matter what letter is after their name, and tackle this. Because if we don't, the American people are going to lose trust even further. And the system only works if the people are involved.
6: Yeah, no, I'm 100% with you. And you, on your website, you highlight American values as kind of a central theme of your campaign. And look, you know, when we hear about that, generally it's the right who has grabbed onto it and talking about America first and, you know, some of the rhetoric. But what policies define your values? What is that you would be pushing for? And how do you think that would maybe reshape some of what you're talking about?
7: Yeah, so the policies about my values, you know, I was raised being told that if you worked hard and played by the rules, you'd get a leg up and do a little bit better every year, or do a little bit better every generation. And that promise has been broken with the American people. And part of that is because of this patronage economy. Part of it, honestly, is because you know, corporations have outsized power in our politics and policy, and the regular American person just has a hard time getting by. So we need to fix our tax code to make it possible for people to save money for the corporations to pay their fair share, so we can get the government programs that we need to support folks day to day paid for, and it's not on our backs. We have to have universal health care. This is a policy that has broad public polls well when described fairly. I'm a huge advocate for a single payer system, not necessarily Medicare for all, because Medicare has its own issues. But I enjoyed 35 years of free medical care from the Department of Defense, as did my family, and it was phenomenal. Everybody deserves that level of care, and all the research suggests that economically it's better, outcomes are better, and it would cost less than what we're doing right now. So those are real issues we have to tackle. And if we don't, what we need to do is we need to be bold. One of the things that Republicans are pretty good at is when they get the reins of power, they attack with all their might to get their policies pushed through. Democrats tend to be a little bit more cautious in that approach. We don't have time for caution. We need to tackle these things now, and we need to be able to walk and chew gum at the same time. There's a lot the oversight I talked about needs to be simultaneous with pushing for universal health care, for raising minimum wage across the country, for tackling anti-competitive practices in businesses, anti-worker laws that have been spread across the country, making it harder for workers to organize. I know that's near and dear to your heart and your viewers' hearts. We're making it hard for folks to put money in their pocket. And I'll say one last thing, and I'll shut up. You know, we've created a system where the average American is nickel and dimed to death. There's really no money left over at the end of the month for anything, and that's because, you know, markets, corporations, the subscription economy we live in has perfected scraping every last penny away from us, and you can't have the American dream I talked about before, home ownership, upward mobility, unless you have something to put away. We need to tackle that. And some of that lives with corporate greed. Some of that lives with anti-labor practices that drive down the earning power of folks and the opportunity for folks to bargain for you know, the workers to enjoy some of the fruits of their labors. Because the truth is, as you, I know you know this very well, you know, they put a lot of work into this system that doesn't seem to reward them any more than it absolutely has to. And that's a broken promise.
6: No, I mean, Abraham Lincoln said it, labor is superior to capital because, you know, labor was necessary first. You had to have people to do the work before you made your profit. So you should be taking care of them. But I like the idea that you said Democrats have to be bold. And it's something I've been saying for decades now, because when you get the keys to the car, you better learn how to drive it because people want results. And on the healthcare front, it's interesting that you went to a universal plan instead of a single payer system because, you know, TRICARE, the military system that you talk about, is true universal government-run healthcare, which you're going to get slapped with the socialist label by everyone who doesn't know better. And my fear is that you get bogged down in labels where I want everyone to have one insurance policy. When you get sick, you get taken care of. Something bad happens in your life, you get help. That seems pretty simple to me.
7: Yeah, and it's not some novel idea. It's not something that, you know, a bunch of socialists invented, you know, the other day in a union hall. This is something that every other civilized country has figured out, and we have partially figured out taking care of the military folks. And, you know, the reason I'm not afraid to be bold about this is because I can speak with firsthand experience about being the beneficiary of such a great system, as was my family. And, you know, it doesn't take, you don't have to have traveled the world to know, you know, you'll hear people say, well, I have a cousin who has got a friend who lives in Canada and he had to wait 6 months for knee surgery. And my response to that is, yeah, you know, here in America, you never get the surgery. What's worse, waiting in line while a kid gets cancer treatment and then getting your surgery, or never getting it? Because our current system is you never get the surgery, either because you can't afford the insurance, or if you do have insurance, it doesn't cover enough for you to be able to afford it because of all those other things I talked about. So most of their criticisms are nonsense. They can easily be shot down with someone who has the courage to take the attacks. And that's maybe the one thing I have going for me in this is, you know, I don't want a career in politics. I'm not doing this because I want to retire in Washington 30 years from now or die at my desk in the Rayburn building. What I want to do is go to Washington, D.C., stop the bleeding, save this patient, and then come back home and go hiking with my wife, who sacrificed 35 years at my side in the military and didn't get to do any cool stuff except travel the world and help me. It's time for her to get a retirement. So I think non-career politicians have the advantages. If you want to call me names or tell me I'm crazy or threatened, in this case, this could happen. I could be threatened to be primaried by other Democrats who don't like the fact that I won't take money from scoundrels or corporations. If they want to threaten me with that, great. If I get voted out of office for doing the right thing, swell. Some things are worth losing your job over.
6: I got to tell you, I'd like to hear 435 Jeff Pixleys around the country running for Congress. Now, the person who's the incumbent in the 4th Congressional District, a guy named Tom Cole, has been in that office. And this is where even Republicans should be going. 2002 was a long time ago, especially from the party that believes in term limits. I don't know an awful lot about Tom Cole. I do know he's in pretty much in lockstep with Trump's policies and hasn't done an awful lot for the 4th Congressional District. Make the argument why Jeff Pixley and why Tom Cole should maybe move along to another endeavor.
7: Yeah, that's a very fair question. You know, when I talk to folks on the campaign trail, a lot of folks will say, what happened to Tom Cole? He was elected a long time ago, and I wouldn't call him an extremist. He wasn't an extremist. In fact, when I decided to retire here, before I'd made the decision to retire early, I knew I would retire in Norman. I kind of come to terms with the fact that Cole would be my representative. And while we disagree on political issues, I never doubted his faith in the Constitution. That's changed now. So he's done some good things. He takes credit for some stuff that is kind of silly to take credit for, saving Tinker Air Force Base, one of our really important military installations in the district. T- Tinker saved itself because it has a really important mission strategically. It matters to the Air Force. It's not under threat, and him saving it. I can't remember. I stole this line from someone. I can't remember who. My apologies, but he no more saved Tinker than I stopped the shark attacks in the cornfield. It's that's a dumb thing to take credit for. He claims to take care of veterans and be in favor of taking care of veterans. Well, I'm a disabled veteran, and I don't feel taken care of. They're shutting down facilities, making it harder for folks to get access, robbing us of personnel, which makes our wait times longer. So, he's not doing those things that he used to get a lot of credit for. But most, the worst part and the thing for me that was the deal breaker was, he's the chair of the House Appropriations Committee. So he's the guy who runs the committee who says how money is supposed to be spent by our government. Yet last year, the president did not spend money he was supposed to spend. He withheld it, did what's called a pocket rescission, which is he didn't spend money and he chose the timing strategically so the money could be put into a slush fund and spent on other things. Tom Cole should be incredibly angry about that because it's inconsistent with the law, and he as the lead appropriator was part of legislating that money. That he stood by and let that happen because it served his political purposes proves to me he's the wrong man to run that committee. And I won't replace him on that committee. They don't give freshmen that job. But he has what Tom Cole has is he has the experience, the authority, and the responsibility to uphold his oath of office. He's been there long enough to know better, and he's not doing it. And that's unforgivable to me. So that's the reason he's got to go.
6: No, in a moment of national crisis, you need somebody who's going to step forward and take on that challenge.
7: So has he got to lose? The guy's been in office for a million years. He's a millionaire. He'll come back home to Oklahoma, be hailed as a hero on the right, even if he left tomorrow. I don't understand why he won't stand up for what is right. And he gaslights us. And every email he sends to us, it's some nonsense gaslighting, saying he's doing great. I recommend your viewers, you want to learn more about him. There's a political article that was written about him late last year, early this year. And it's perfect because the cover photo they used was him sitting in a comfortable chair, smoking a cigar in a government building, by the way, which is illegal. And they talked about, the backroom deals and smoke-filled rooms. I'm like, that's perfect. They it was basically a campaign ad for me.
6: PixleyForCongress.com if you want to check out Jeff Pixley's campaign, Oklahoma's 4th Congressional District. Real quick, give me your 30-second elevator pitch. Why Jeff Pixley?
7: Yeah, so thanks for having me here. PixleyForCongress.com. What our country needs right now are leaders who lead with integrity, who will not let their personal financial gain drive their decisions, won't let their adherence to some political party drive their decisions. We need people who are going to Washington, D.C. to serve their district. And that includes the people that didn't vote for them. I know when I get to D.C., there'll be a lot of Republicans in my district who will be unhappy that I'm there, but I'm fighting for them too. And if more congressmen went to Congress and fought for their whole district, the faith in our system would be restored. And if we start upholding our oath to the Constitution, maybe we'll turn this thing around. But it's going to take years. As you said in the intro, it's going to take years to do this. We can't do it in a day. But if we don't start now, we're going to regret it.
6: There you go. Jeff Pixley, I appreciate the time. I wish you the best. I hope you'll come back and talk to us again soon as this continues. November is coming quick, and I'd like to see a lot of bums out.
7: June 16th, the primary here in Oklahoma. June 16th is when my primary is. I encourage those in Oklahoma to come vote for me or check out my website. Thank you so much for having me. I really appreciate it.
6: Good stuff, Jeff. Thanks so much. I got to tell you, look, I would love to have 435 Jeff Pixley's in the House, 100 over in the Senate. It would be good. It would be good. Might be helpful. Might help the working class of this country. Want to hear your thoughts. What do you think of Jeff? What do you think of the campaign? Remember, check out his website, PixleyForCongress.com. Is there a candidate out there that you think we should have on the program? Let me know. Rick@TheRickSmithShow.com. Right back. Stick around. I'm Rick Smith, and this is Labor History in 2. On this day in labor history, the year was 1886. That was the day that workers throughout the United States walked off their jobs in a coordinated, planned effort and demanded the 8-hour day. What made this strike truly revolutionary was that the workers were not asking for reduced pay for reduced hours. They wanted their pay level to stay the same. Chicago labor activist Alan Parsons explained this that March for the Chicago Daily News, saying, quote, "The movement to reduce the work hours is intended by its projectors to give a peaceful solution to the difficulties between capitalists and laborers. I have always held that there were two ways to settle this trouble, either by peaceable means or violent methods. Reduced hours, or 8 hours, is the peace offering. Fewer hours mean more pay. Reduced hours is only the measure of economic reform, which consults the interests of the laborers as producers, which can only be acquired by possessing and consuming a larger share of their own project. This would diminish the profits of the exploiters." That first day of May, tens of thousands took to the streets in Chicago, and an estimated 300,000 protested across the nation, marching for the 8-hour day. The strike met with early success. But then, 3 days later, an unknown person threw a bomb at a workers' rally in Chicago's Haymarket Square. The government crackdown against the 8-hour movement was quick and harsh. 8 men stood trial in Chicago for the bombing. 4 were martyred despite a lack of evidence tying them to the bomb. But the idea of the 8-hour day was not so easily crushed. It spread not only in the United States, but across the world. Now, more than a century later, May Day, this day is the International Workers' Holiday. Like what you hear? Check out more at laborhistoryin2.com.
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6: Okay, on the website, pixleyforcongress.com. I gotta tell you, I like Jeff. I like that guy a lot. If we could get more people running for office with those kind of credentials, with that kind of thoughtfulness, with that kind of concern for their neighbors, man, what a much better country we would be. And, you know, I always ask the same question of any candidate, you know, why? Why is this something that you would put yourself through, your family through, your wife through? You know, why would you do this? And overwhelmingly, the answers come back to, it's not about me. It's about my kids. It's about my neighbors. It's about the future of this country. It's about something that I believe that we all should be believing in. And those are the people that I want running for office. Not egomaniacs who go, I just want to win a popularity contest, which there are some. Or the ones who are like, I just want to restrain government. Because what we need, what we desperately need in this moment, are people who actually believe in government. People who actually believe that we collectively, all of us, you, me, our neighbors, we can get things done for the betterment of all of us. And that is possible. I know we've been trained my entire life to have this kind of radical self-interest, where if it doesn't benefit me 100%, and I've gotten into this argument about public transit with people, because I think public transit is a huge part of affordability for people. I think public transit is a huge way to help our climate, to help bring down oil prices and gas prices. Give me an option. And these are things Democrats need to be doing. But again, I look at public transit as one of those things that I may never use, or you may never use. But we understand that someone will, and that will benefit us by not having that guy in front of me in traffic. So everything seems, at least in my view, seems to intersect. Now, explain to me how tax cuts for billionaires help the working class of this country, because it was originally told that, you know, it would trickle down. It would come from like manna from heaven. Rivers, streams of gold. Has it? Has it made our lives better? We were told it was going to, the job creators are going to invest more businesses. And yet what they seem to keep doing is they keep investing in new ways to get rid of us, in new ways to make us obsolete. You know, as I've said over my lifetime, the two words I hate the most are synergy and redundancy. Because I know when those words are invoked, I know a working person's going to get screwed. I know a working family is going to go hungry. And this is where Democrats better stop with the, well, you know, We need to be Wall Street friendly or Wall Street adjacent or Wall Street light. It's better start finding their way to put on a hard hat and a set of work boots and getting to work. Because trust me, a lot of work has to be done. This administration's screwing up a lot of stuff, and it's going to take people with some, you know, like Jeff, some people with some get up and go to get them out. I want to hear your thoughts. Email me, rick@thericksmithshow.com. What'd you think of Jeff Pixley? Again, pixleyforcongress.com. And do you have a candidate that you're kind of fancy about? 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And as always, thanks so much for being here. We'll see you back here next time.
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10: The Strait of Hormuz will never reopen in the way that it did at the beginning.
11: Iran war, global oil crisis has changed the fossil fuel industry forever, experts say. Big Oil is reaping a huge windfall from consumers thanks to the Iran war.
12: Thanks, Iran war.
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13: it is both a climate and an economic issue. And that is why reducing our dependency on fossil fuels is so overdue.
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12: Thanks, Iran war. All of those stories and more straight ahead from BradBlog.com. I'm Brad Friedman.
8: And I'm Desi Doyen.
12: Stand by for 6 minutes of independent green news, politics, analysis, and snarky comment.
14: The U.S. oil market is open for business, and it is booming. Big Oil just had its biggest payday in history.
12: Boom. Hey, Jesse Waters, you realize even your viewers on Fox News might not think that's good news. This is your Green News Report. My God, Desi Doyen, is there nothing that Jesse Waters won't do for love? What do you got for us today?
8: Well, first, as the Iran war grinds on with no apparent resolution, there's almost no movement through the Strait of Hormuz, with 20% of the world's oil and gas and 30% of its fertilizer still locked up. This week, the United Arab Emirates announced that on May 1st, it will leave OPEC, the oil cartel that has largely controlled global oil supplies for decades. The move strips the cartel of its third largest producer and further weakens its leverage over global oil prices. Analysts say the UAE's exit will not ease the oil supply crunch, but it will allow the tiny Gulf nation to increase its production at will to sell as much as it can, as fast as it can, as the world shifts away from fossil fuels.
12: A little favor there to the Trump administration, it sounds like.
8: Yep. In an interview with The Guardian, the head of the International Energy Agency, Fatih Birol, the world's leading energy economist, said that the global oil crisis triggered by the Iran war has changed the fossil fuel industry forever, pushing even more countries to turn away from fossil fuels to secure homegrown domestic energy supplies.
12: Thanks, Donald Trump.
8: Bloomberg News reports that the oil supply shock is hitting hard in Asia, where most countries rely significantly on oil deliveries from the Middle East. The prolonged shutdown of the strait is draining their oil and gas reserves, forcing governments to enact energy-saving measures like reducing air conditioning. That is colliding with a brutal early season humid heat wave sweeping across Southeast Asia, making work in office buildings almost unbearable. Mm. Temperatures in India hit 117 degrees Fahrenheit this week. But big oil is profiting handsomely from Donald Trump's war on Iran, reaping a huge windfall from consumers.
6: Right.
8: AP reports that oil giant BP's profits more than doubled in the first quarter of this year thanks to the war pushing oil and gas prices to new highs.
4: Well, that's the important thing.
8: BP pulled in more than $3 billion in pure profit between just January and March. CNN reports that six of the world's biggest fossil fuel companies are on track to make almost $3,000 in profits every single second this year.
4: Once again, thanks Donald Trump.
8: Finally, the first global conference on transitioning away from fossil fuels concluded this week in Santa Marta, Colombia, focused on crafting plans to phase out fossil fuels outside of formal UN climate talks. High-level officials from 57 nations repeatedly cited how the Iran war has exposed the economic costs and national security vulnerabilities of dependence on fossil fuels and the need to shield their economies against fossil fuel price shocks.
4: Good.
8: One of the biggest barriers to phasing out fossil fuels remains lack of financing to developing countries to make the shift. A new report on global energy subsidies and incentives released at the conference found that in 2024, renewable energy globally received just $250 billion in government subsidies, whereas fossil fuels received $1.2 trillion in subsidies. Man. And in a major announcement, France committed to completely phase out its use of coal by 2030, oil by 2045, and natural gas by 2050. Here's European Union Climate Commissioner Wiebke Hoekstra.
15: We in Europe are losing half a billion euros each day this war continues. But the effects are everywhere. And we already had a very good reason to move on for climate action with transitioning away. We now also have it for commercial reasons and for reasons of independence.
4: Well done, France. Keep up the good work. For much more on all of these stories and the ones we couldn't get to today, check out our website at greennews.bradblog.com. It's newly designed. You'll like it. I'm Brad Friedman.
8: And I'm Desi Doyen.
4: And this has been your Green News Report. Okay.

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1: Hey, hey, top of the Friday to you. TGIF, Shabbat Shalom, Jumma Mubarak, whatever it is for you. It's Anything Goes Friday here. No guests, just you and me for the 3 hours that we're on the air. Also, it's May Day. It's the National Day of Action. I am here at work because I have contracts that require me to be. You know, and I always feel an obligation to keep you informed and uplifted. But I am wearing a black armband. Those watching us on television can see it, or on YouTube, or, you know, Facebook or Twitter or whatever. And Substack. You know, it's a good thing. This National Day of Action, it's going to be interesting to see, you know, what kind of impact it has. It's also Beltane, the Celtic transition to summer holiday, when Beltane was named after the sun god. What was that? Belinus. Belinus was the name of the god. The Celts would build bonfires, and you'd put out every fire in the house and then relight them from the main bonfire, and there were all kinds of stuff around it. You can look it up. But anyway, happy Beltane for our practitioners, I guess. A lot to talk about today. Maine just delivered a brutal wake-up call to the Democrats. Is it going to land? Is it going to work? Also, Trump's Iran war is now more hated than Vietnam. This is amazing. And Trump brands the New York Times seditious? Really? In the second hour of our program, why did the Department of Justice just hand killers a loophole? And did Trump already inspire 54 specific identifiable acts of violence? We had a caller yesterday who alerted me to this, and I dug into it, and holy cow. We'll get into that in the second hour of the program. In the third hour of our program, 9 in 10 Americans are drowning in the affordability crisis that Donald Trump has brought us. And plants, our geeky science for the day, plants punch back at the inflammation that's killing you. So a lot to talk about today. My daily take, posted over at HartmanReport.com, where you can read it for free, is titled, Maine Just Delivered a Brutal Wake-Up Call to Democrats. Will it land? And obviously, this has to do with Graham Plattner, right? Graham Plattner is this oyster farmer. He's an Iraq War veteran, a former Marine, who served three tours of duty in Iraq, came back to Maine, runs a little oyster fishing business, or whatever they call it, you know, farming or harvesting, or he's an oysterman. And, he had a kind of colorful background and past and all that sort of thing. But the guy is a solid progressive. He wants to raise taxes on billionaires. He wants a national health care program. I mean, he's basically, you go down the Congressional Progressive Caucus's agenda, or Bernie Sanders and Elizabeth Warren's agenda, AOC's agenda. That's Graham Plattner. He is a progressive's progressive. He's a Zoran Mamdani progressive. What they, you know, what the WAGs would call a democratic socialist. He doesn't identify himself as that. He's avoiding the socialist word. It's Maine, after all. And he was in a primary. He's running for the United States Senate from Maine to replace Susan Collins, who is elderly, and increasingly Mainers are unhappy with her. I mean, keep in mind, Maine, went Democratic in the last couple of elections at the presidential level. But Susan Collins keeps hanging on because there's this kind of mythology there that she does good by Mainers. But basically, she's just been a shill for Trump. Everything Trump and the Republicans have wanted for years and years and years. She's voted for all the tax breaks for billionaires, you know, screw Medicare recipients, all kinds of stuff, you know. So anyhow, he's running against her, but in the primary, he was running against the current governor, Janet Mills, who is 78 years old and was probably planning on retiring. But Chuck Schumer reached out to her and said, you know, Chuck Schumer, who's like 100, and reached out to her and said, I'm joking, of course, and said, you know, you're the most electable. Will you please run against this upstart oyster farmer that, you know, it's just way too progressive for the corporate Democratic Party. And Janet Mills said, okay, I'll do that. And she ran, but she wasn't able to raise anywhere near the money that Graham Plattner did. And just earlier this week, I reported that she vetoed a number of pieces of really good, solid, progressive legislation. She's apparently, feathering her nest, as they say. So anyhow, she suspended her campaign yesterday. She just said, okay, that's it. I'm throwing in my towel. It's going to be Graham Plattner versus Susan Collins. And, you know, this message that Maine voters are frankly shouting is the same one that I've been hearing from you on this program for 25 years, you know, the 24 years, I think, however long it's been since 2003 when we started this program. The Democrats, you know, that we are sick and tired of this neoliberal turn that the Democratic Party took in 1992 with the Clinton presidency. I understand why it happened. It happened because the Supreme Court changed the rules of the game with the Bilotti and Buckley decisions. The Supreme Court legalized billionaires and corporations pouring money into political campaigns. And the Republicans, of course, were making maximum use of that. And at the same time, in 82, you know, in the 80s, Ronald Reagan destroyed in 1981, one of his first actions in office was killing off PATCO, the Professional Air Traffic Controllers Organization, the Air Traffic Controllers Union. And then he went on a war against all the other unions. You know, a third of us, had, you know, good union jobs in 1981. And by the time Reagan was done with it, it was down to 10%. It's down to 6% now in the private sector. And the unions had traditionally funded the Democratic candidates, and Clinton couldn't get enough money from the unions to run a campaign in 92. And so he had to go to and the internet wasn't to the point where you could raise money on it. So he had to go to the billionaires and the big corporations. I get it. And, you know, and I understand. And, you know, he got himself elected and he did a few good things. But he also, you know, embraced the neoliberalism that Reagan had brought with him and signed NAFTA and all these other things. I mean, you know, so anyway, then Obama kind of continued Clinton's policies. He used the same Clinton advisors and, you know, again, did a few good things. But I mean, even Obamacare was a program that was come up with by the Heritage Foundation in order to increase the profits of the insurance industry. And which is exactly what it's done. So now we've got a guy who is actually an old-fashioned FDR LBJ Democrat. In 1952, May 17th, 1952, Harry Truman, then President of the United States, talking about the 52 election, he said, which was the presidential election, was Adlai Stevenson versus Dwight Eisenhower. He said, if it's a choice between a genuine Republican or a Republican in Democratic clothing, the people will choose the genuine article every time. That is, they will take a Republican before they'll take a phony Democrat. And I don't want any phony Democratic candidates in this campaign. And in my mind, and I think the mind of a lot of my listeners, what we've been getting for the last, basically, you know, since 92, is phony Democrats, or at least weak-kneed Democrats. So Graham Plattner, on the same day that Janet Mills dropped out and Graham Plattner became the candidate, the Congressional Progressive Caucus, which Bernie Sanders helped start, I did one of the early fundraisers for, along with Raul Grijalva, who was the chairman at that time. The former chairman, Mark Pocan, has been on this program for over a decade now, every other week. Ro Khanna, who is now the vice chair of the Progressive Caucus, is on this program every other week, taking your calls for an hour. Anyhow, that caucus just rolled out a 10-point affordability agenda. They call it the New Affordability Agenda. It would make prescription drugs cheaper. It would crack down on utilities and reduce your electric costs. It would make gas cheaper. It would make childcare cheaper. It would make housing cheaper. It would make groceries cheaper. It would make taking time off easier. It would ban surveillance pricing by companies that are using AI to screw us. It would put money in pockets by requiring companies to pay double wages for overtime. And it would abolish super PACs so billionaires can't buy elections anymore. And here's the amazing thing. Data for Progress did a poll on this thing and found that those 10 items. Now, keep in mind, there's a few conspicuous things that aren't in there. There's not a national health care program. There's not free college. Those things are like the progressives progressive. But these 10 things poll at 60%. Among Republican voters and 80% among Democrats. So this is not a leftist agenda. This is an absolute middle of the road pro-American agenda. And, you know, like I said, we've been ringing this bell since the 90s. Meanwhile, the Republicans are just screwing everybody except the billionaires. I mean, it's just very straightforward. So the lesson, I think, for the DNC, the DCCC, the DSCC, Chuck Schumer, Hakeem Jeffries, the whole Democratic leadership, Ken Martin, release the damn autopsy, Ken. All of these and all of these idiot consultants that the Democrats continue.

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10: Hey, Tom Hartman here. In my new book, Threshold, The Crisis of Western Culture, I'm looking at the deteriorating state of our planet, where the dynamics of environmental, economic, and population change are boiling over the limits within which society can function. I'll be busting the myths and ideologies of religious fundamentalism, capitalism run amok, male domination and hierarchy, and militarism that are draining our world of its natural and human resources and engendering the suffering of millions for the benefit of a few. Threshold examines cultures that have thrived from the mother city of Corral, Peru to modern Denmark, and targets 5 areas of policy, national, religious, economic, corporate, and environmental, for specific and immediate reform. Radical in scope and boldness, but simple in its common sense logic, my book Threshold illustrates the mistakes we have made as a culture, as a country, and as individuals, and provides the inspiration and motivation that you're looking for to build a better, more sustainable world for all. It's available in fine bookstores everywhere. Threshold.

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0: the hour. So is Donald Trump's Iran war more hated than Vietnam? Sure enough, Donald Trump's war on Iran is now the most unpopular American conflict in 76 years. That's from a Mirror U.S. analysis of Reuters and Ipsos polling. 61% of Americans disapprove of the strikes, up from 43% when the bombs first started falling. That's worse than Vietnam, worse than Iraq, worse than Afghanistan. Trump's overall approval is cratered to 34%, and just 22% approve of his handling of the cost of living. Since February 28th, Iran's health ministry says 3,375 Iranians have been killed by U.S. and Israeli strikes. 13 American service members are dead. The Strait of Hormuz is choked off. Gas prices are climbing. And Trump has now bombed 7 countries in his first year back. America is just absolutely and totally sick of this war. I'm telling you, that's it. You know, we don't want it anymore. We are over it. I mean, you know, this is just worse than Vietnam. It really and truly is. Also, Trump is branding the New York Times as seditious. This is crazy. President Trump went off on a tirade Thursday in the Oval Office, accusing the New York Times of sedition over its coverage of the war. The paper's editorial board had just published a piece arguing the U.S. military lost its edge after Iran. Trump fumed that the Times and CNN were making it sound like Iran was winning. He called the cable network stupid and said reading the Times is actually seditious. Let's be clear about what sedition actually means. It's conspiring to overthrow the government by force. The last people convicted of seditious conspiracy were Proud Boys and Oath Keepers, Trump's people who stormed the Capitol on January 6th, and Trump pardoned them. When a sitting president calls journalism sedition, he's not making a legal point. He's threatening the free press. I mean, the sedition was Trump's guys on January 6th. That was actual, and juries agreed. They convicted them, and then Trump said, oh, yeah, you guys can go, no problem. And now he's complaining about violent rhetoric producing political violence after thousands of people attacked the Capitol, tried to hang the Vice President of the United States and the Speaker of the House, tried to murder the Speaker of the House. Seriously? And he let these people go, and now they're working for ICE? It's incredible. So what say you?
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0: 27 minutes past the hour. Anything goes weekend here. 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
2: Call right now. And labor history in two. On this day in labor history, the year was 1938. That was the day the Keene Mountain coal mine exploded near Grundy, Virginia. Described as a flame-belching volcano, the explosion killed 45 and injured 3 more. It is considered one of the worst mining disasters in the history of Virginia. One surviving miner described the scene saying, quote, "I saw coal carrying cars, motors, slate, and timbers spouted as if from a cannon." The state mine inspector determined the miners had been killed instantly. The mine had just opened the year before and produced 40 railroad cars of coal a day. But the mine was also owned by the Red Jacket Coal Company. In Mingo County, West Virginia, years earlier, Red Jacket had been a key player in keeping the UMWA out, making its employees sign yellow dog contracts and winning injunctions against union organizing. As a member of the Williamson Coal Operators Association, Red Jacket contributed to the hostile anti-union environment that created the conditions for the Matewan Massacre and the Battle of Blair Mountain in the early 20s. They called in Baldwin Phelps detectives to start evicting Matewan strikers from company housing. In the aftermath of the 1938 explosion, new mine safety regulations were demanded. The inspectors were finally given the legal right to conduct inspections over the protest of mine owners in 1941. However, there was no power to enforce the new regulation. The Phipps family commemorated the disaster in its 1965 song, Red Jacket.

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0: Or a scene on that sad Friday night.
2: A $31,000 medical bill. A four-week delay for a critical test. 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Since retiring, he's turned his attention to healthcare system reform, authoring the e-books Unnecessary Deaths and Hostile Takeover, How Wall Street and Congress Hijacked American Healthcare, and How We Can Take It Back.
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0: 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Or that after the show we send out Sue's Stack, a list of every topic I've discussed along with clickable hot links to every source of information I've shared with you on the air? 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Check it out. Welcome back. 34 minutes past the hour. Anything goes weekend. Frank in Thompson Falls, Montana. Hey, Frank, what's on your mind today?
1: Hey, thanks for taking my call. I just want everybody on this National Day of Action to implore people to bring back the New Deal and to rebuild the Wobblies International Workers Union that was one of the mainstays of the unions in the United States during the teens and the 20s.
0: Yeah.
1: It was a hotbed from Butte, Montana, all the way to Seattle, Washington.
0: You're absolutely right. The IWW, the Wobblies, they were a force back in the day.
1: Yep, and we need to bring them back.
0: Yeah. Well, the thing was, back then you didn't have a lot of industry-specific unions, you know, like the UAW for auto workers and the, you know, IBEW for electrical workers and that kind of thing. So the Wobblies were kind of like the grand umbrella. By the 50s, they were, actually, I think by the 30s, because, you know, even Woodrow Wilson went after the Wobblies. Both parties hated them.
1: Well, they sent the National Guard out to northern Idaho because of the miners and the loggers, and they had six people die in Spokane where they turned a fire hose on them when they were in jail in the dead of winter.
0: Yeah, and this was all prior to World War II. But after World War II, what happened was all the, you know, you had, by that time, Franklin Roosevelt had legalized unions, and you saw the rise of industry-specific unions all across the country, and the AFL-CIO merged and kind of became the grand umbrella union that had replaced the Wobblies, which were pretty much gone by then. I don't think they're going to come back, Frank, but I agree that we need a strong union movement. I mean, only 6% of Americans in the private sector are in a union. That's crazy. You know, in most advanced democracies that allow for unionization, which I think is all of them, you've got unionization numbers that run from 40 to 80%. So
1: look at Germany and their unionization. They're one of the most prosperous countries, and because of the fact that they have an apprentice program and they have good unions to where people can make a livable wage.
0: Absolutely. Frank, thank you. Thank you for a perfect May Day message. Cece in Northbrook, Illinois. Hey, Cece, what's up?
2: Oh, happy Friday, Tom.
0: Back at you.
2: You brought up 92. I'm going to have to I know I told Montello I was going to speak on something else, but since you brought up 92 and Clinton, and since the Supreme Court has did what they did on the Voting Rights Act, pretty much put it to sleep. I want to comment on that. The 92 in the Black Caucus. Now, I remember when Clinton signed that three strikes, you're out bill. It was in 92. I think that was the Black Caucus.
0: No, it would have been 93 because he was elected in 92. He was sworn in January of 93.
2: Okay.
0: Pardon my interruption. Keep going, CC.
2: Thank you. Thank you.
0: Just being a nerd here. Your point.
2: You're probably going to make my point better than me. Or maybe you won't even agree with it. But at this point, 60 years after the Voting Rights Act, and I forgot to mention that I was preachers stand behind Bill Clinton also. But that bill that they signed was a three strikes, you're out bill. And I remember Jesse Jackson was totally opposed to it, as many other black people. But getting to this, what I want to bring it to is this Voting Rights Act that has been put to sleep. And what my opinion from this black man, I think we're 60 years removed from the Voting Rights Act. I think what the Supreme Court was gearing for, they're not going to get 60 years later, because I think white people have a clue now. You can reorganize those districts any way you want to now, I think, in my opinion. And because I just think the attitudes have changed. I think white people are woke now, so to speak. And the same thing that black people have been dealing with for 400 years, white people have gotten a taste of it, and they see that we're at this point, post-Trump, we're all in the same boat together, literally.
0: Yeah.
2: And so I don't think the Supreme Court is going to get what they they want out of it. I don't think black politicians who are supposed to be representing those districts and black people, as far as my experience, I've never seen them stand up, speak on reparations or anything. You know, they don't really get out of line, so to speak. And so that's my take on, since you brought up 92. What I was talking to Mateo about, your article was right on point today. When you spoke about the posters, how they try to dictate what we talk about and what we say and how we think. Mm-hmm. Yeah, we want kitchen table items to be spoke on, but we also want this treasonous traitor to be put in jail. We can talk about two things, so we're not. And you got Richard Steele on MS Now talking about doing the same thing. Democrats, you need to talk about this. You need to talk about that. Well, what were you when you were on Team RNC?
0: Yeah. And oh, Michael Steele, yeah.
2: We were dealing with the same things.
0: Yeah.
2: But thank you, Tom. I just wanted to point you, that 92 thing with Bill Clinton, I'm just totally disgusted by that even till this day. Well, and when you said 92.
0: Yeah, in defense of Bill Clinton, the only way really at that point in time, because five corrupt Republicans on the Supreme Court had changed the rules of the political game and ended all those laws that were passed after the Nixon and Agnew bribery scandals in the early 70s had blown up all those things. Basically, what Clinton did was pretty much the only thing he could do. I'm critical of things like the three strikes law. I remember at the time writing about how the three strikes law was going to end up, you know, somebody would get busted for shoplifting a candy bar and get life in prison for it. And it's literally what happened.
2: And that happened. My best friend, his cousin, that happened to me. He got arrested for the shoplifting, literally what you just said, and he got life.
0: Yeah.
2: Now, I think he did get out 30 years later, but golly.
0: That's insane.
2: But, you are correct. You are correct on Bill Clinton. The pressure was on, and he needed to win. I get that.
0: Yeah.
2: You struck a nerve. In your article, like I said, that was really what I wanted to comment on your article this morning about those polls. Yeah. Those polls try to dictate what people think and say, and I'm totally disgusted by those. And I hope the guy in Maine, I've been following him. I lived in Maine for a year. Mm-hmm. And Maine people that's called New England. I got it when I mm-hmm. lived up there. That's a different beast up there. And they think a little bit differently. And I would vote for that guy, even knowing that he had a swastika at one point on or whatever it was.
0: Yeah, it was the death's head. It was the skull and crossbones.
2: You know, because people change. People get better. And I would, if somebody judged me on my past, man, you would want to do some really. I'm just saying, people change.
0: I get it.
2: And he changed, and he's a good candidate.
0: I agree. Well said, CC. Thank you very much. Appreciate the call. Dennis in Aptos, California. Hey, Dennis, what's on your mind today?
3: Well, I'm going to tell you right now that I'm looking on my computer screen at a number of 8646 T-shirts and car decals.
0: Oh, they sell them on Amazon. I mean, 8647 stuff and 8646, too, because the Republicans were doing that against Biden.
3: Exactly, and I would hope that Comey's lawyer would bring in one of these T-shirts or car decals the first day of the trial.
0: I hope they wear them to the trial.
3: Yeah, then the judge is going to say case dismissed. Yeah. But what I really wanted to talk to you about is Elise Slotkin yesterday taking on Hegseth, mm-hmm. and Hegseth refusing to answer her question about whether he would carry out illegal orders if Trump does what he regrets he didn't do in 2020 in having the military, whether it's National Guard or ICE or whoever would do this, grab all the ballot boxes and the voting machines.
0: There's a law against that. Most people are unaware of it, but there's an explicit law that says that no military service person may be near any polling place. It's been law for decades.
3: Exactly. Now, I don't know how that would be enforced if it happens. And that's the thing. I think Elise Slotkin, she only had 5 minutes. Mm. And it's hard, you know, I mean, they're on the clock.
0: Yeah.
3: But I would have liked her to have countered with, no, this isn't a hypothetical. She sort of did this.
0: Yeah.
3: In bringing up 2020 and what Trump said at that time. Mm. But would have answered with, it's a possibility. And if it does happen, what are you going to do? And don't give me hypothetical.
0: Right.
3: I wish you would have said it like that.
0: Well, no matter how she said it, he was going to weasel out of it. I mean, you know, basically Hegseth, you know, played the weasel game yesterday. I'm surprised that the media hasn't done a better job of pointing that out, because there were a number of things that he, you know, his religion in the military stuff, the war in Iran, the 60 days on the War Powers Act, all this stuff. He just weaseled his way out of, you know, avoided answering the questions and then just made sure that he'd get a few zingers in for the Fox News folks, you know. I mean, he's a former Fox News weekend host. He knows how it works. Dennis, thank you for the call. His appearance really was just to come up with a few little clips that they could run on Fox for the idiots.
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0: The useful idiots, as the Soviets used to call Donald Trump. 45 minutes past the hour.

0: When George Koch was a school-age kid, he experienced bullying firsthand. How he handled the situation and deflected the action was a lesson he carried with him throughout his illustrious career as a Silicon Valley tech pioneer, from the early foundation of Oracle and other startups, and as he traveled the world experiencing other cultures and settled into a new path as a pastor of a multi-ethnic congregation. In his book, Bullies, Parasites, and Slaves, he shows how it's possible to have a society based on mutual care, one that will take care of all of us while maintaining a high standard of living for all of us. 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
5: "To discover brilliant, innovative, creative, and original thinking is one of life's rare privileges. 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Because The Last Hours of Ancient Sunlight is a seminal work offering a viewpoint original yet ancient, I see our situation today in a new light. And because of the scope and depth of this work, I find it inspiring as well as disturbing. I rather exhausted superlative in praise of Tom Hartman's book, The Prophet's Way, which I rightly called the most important book I've ever read. But now I find the sequel calling for equal praise, since the issue here addresses the whole of our species, and indeed all species.
4: The Last Hours of Ancient Sunlight, The Fate of the World and What We Can Do Before It's Too Late by Tom Hartman, in bookstores everywhere.

0: Hey, thanks so much for sharing our program and for reaching out to our stations and sponsors and letting them know that you're listening. It really means a lot to us.
1: 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And welcome back. 9 minutes before the hour, picking up your calls here. Teresa in Trevor, Wisconsin. Hey, Lisa, what's on your mind today?
2: Hi there. First of all, before I get to my main topic, I just wanted to remind listeners that it's absolutely imperative that we take back the Senate. I mean, I know there's been a lot of discussion about the House. If we don't, Donnie's going to have two more years to appoint his favorite far-right judges like that POS Kazmierik in Texas who tried to get rid of abortion.
1: Well, not to mention the Supreme Court.
2: Oh, absolutely. Absolutely. Although I think that we'll probably see one or two of those seats taken care of prior to the midterms. But anyway, I would like everybody, all of our listeners are probably going to show up, but I would like them to remind their family and friends that may not typically show up at the midterm elections that they need to do so, that it is really seriously imperative. Because just think, if he appoints more judges and then he keeps on doing all the crap that he's been doing for the next 2 years and we don't have any barriers whatsoever because of the bad judges. So anyway, so that's one thing. Yeah. The other one is, you know, in regard to waste, fraud, and abuse, I wanted to state that I'm incensed over the con's plan to force us, the American taxpayers, to pay for his vanity project.
1: You're talking about the Jeffrey Epstein dance hall?
2: Yes, the ballroom.
1: Yeah, let's call it the Jeffrey Epstein dance hall.
2: Yeah, that's a good name for it. We already have a larger facility available. It was used the night before his second inauguration, and it's featured in the Melania film. And it's the Great Hall at the National Building Museum, and it's at least 10,000 square feet larger, and the height at the under the atrium is much higher. It is completely able to suffice for those needs when you're required for the additional space, and as well, it's also easier to secure. So you know, there's no need for us to be paying the bill. Our money should be going to help people and with health care and food and all this other stuff. This is just...
1: Lisa, remember that iconic picture of John Travolta dancing, ballroom dancing with King Charles's first wife, Princess Diana?
2: Yeah.
1: That was taken in the ballroom in the East Wing that Donald Trump tore down.
2: Oh, wow.
1: Yeah.
2: Wow.
1: There was a ballroom in the East Wing. I've been in the East Wing. I was invited there for a briefing with Joe Biden.
2: I knew
1: Biden's
2: that there
1: people.
2: Was a ballroom there, but I did not realize that it had been featured in a film. Yeah. But, you know, I mean, and his whole thing, I mean, this is just so outrageous with him wanting to stamp his DD name all over everything, our passports, you name it. This guy
1: pathetic.
2: Is so freaking insecure, you know, it's sickening.
1: Yeah. He thinks he's king. He really does. And he's modeling his presidency after Kim Jong-un and Mohammed bin Bonsall.
2: Absolutely.
1: You know?
2: I'm waiting for him to require us to have pictures of him on the wall of our homes, or we'll be thrown in jail. Like
1: all the federal buildings are now required to have that.
2: Yeah, it's disgusting.
1: Yeah, it is. It truly is. Lisa, thank you for the call. Spot on. Morris in Inglewood, California. Hey, Morris, what's up?
3: Hey, Tom, listen to me. I just heard from the Iranians, and this is what they've agreed to open up the Strait of Hormuz, okay? All they want is for AIPAC to register as a foreign lobby. That's all they want, okay? They want to end voter suppression in the United States of America. They will give all their uranium to the Russians. They were doing that the first time around. And they want Trump to release the Epstein files. then they'll go ahead and open up the straits, Tom. That's a good deal for us. What do you think? You think that's a good deal, Tom?
1: Well, I'm glad they called you, Morris. I am.
3: Let me get back with you next Monday, Tom.
1: Okay. Thanks, Morris. Always great hearing from you. Roger in Seattle. Hey, Roger, what's on your mind today?
4: Well, I wanted to suggest the title for one of your great columns, because I think it's very important for all those people that are going to follow your advice to support dog catcher through president and any of the upcoming elections. Mm-hmm. So my suggestion for your next column is that, just like he was arguing with the Pope, just war is a heresy. And politicians from Augustine on have always used that as a cover. And if you look at boot camps, what do? They call the enemy gooks, Japs, or savages. Mm. So, you know, then that allows all those, 18-year-old, wet behind the ear people to go out and kill another human being.
1: Yeah.
4: So what happens is they get PTSD. And I don't know if you read any history of World War One, quote-unquote, battle fatigue, but there were a lot of suicides there, because what happened to that 18-year-old? He killed another 18-year-old that looked just like his brother,
1: yeah.
4: Or he killed a woman or a child, and went on in World War II with PTSD. You talk to the VA people now, and Koreans were frozen, and Vietnam had its My Lai. So, look at those poor Israeli people that are killing the Hamas people, women and children.
1: Yeah.
4: How many of those poor men are going to be marriageable with all that PTSD that they're going to have?
1: Yeah, back in the 60s and 70s, in the anti-war period, when I was in SDS, we used to say the war always comes home. And it does. It truly does. It comes home in suicides. It comes home in drug addiction. It comes home in broken families. It comes home in child abuse, as a result of damaged psyches. The war always comes home. Imagine, the pilots who bombed that little girls' school and killed 150, 6 to 12-year-old girls, completely innocent.
4: Or killed the Venezuelan fishermen.
1: Yeah, exactly.
4: Is it going to take an invasion of Cuba to get these Republicans off their butt?
1: Yeah, well, it looks like they're planning on invading Cuba next. Roger, thank you for the call. Yeah, that was another thing that Hegseth weaseled on during the hearings. Roger, thank you for the call. Spot on. Well said. On the other side of the break, why did the DOJ just hand killers a loophole? Stick around.
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10: The Strait of Hormuz will never reopen in the way that it did at the beginning.
11: Iran war, global oil crisis has changed the fossil fuel industry forever, experts say. Big oil is reaping a huge windfall from consumers thanks to the Iran war.
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11: Plus,
13: it is both a climate and an economic issue. 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
12: Thanks, Iran war. 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I'm Brad Friedman.
11: And I'm Desi Doyen.
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14: The U.S. oil market is open for business, and it is booming. Big oil just had its biggest payday in history.
12: Boom. Hey, Jesse Waters, you realize even your viewers on Fox News might not think that's good news. This is your Green News Report. I'm gonna soak up the sun. My God, Desi Doyen, is there nothing that Jesse Waters won't do for love? What do you got for us today?
11: Well, first, as the Iran war grinds on with no apparent resolution, there's almost no movement through the Strait of Hormuz, with 20% of the world's oil and gas and 30% of its fertilizer still locked up. This week, the United Arab Emirates announced that on May 1st, it will leave OPEC, the oil cartel that has largely controlled global oil supplies for decades. The move strips the cartel of its third largest producer and further weakens its leverage over global oil prices. Analysts say the UAE's exit will not ease the oil supply crunch, but it will allow the tiny Gulf nation to increase its production at will to sell as much as it can, as fast as it can, as the world shifts away from fossil fuels.
12: A little favor there to the Trump administration, it sounds like.
11: Yep. In an interview with The Guardian, the head of the International Energy Agency, Fatih Birol, the world's leading energy economist, said that the global oil crisis triggered by the Iran war has changed the fossil fuel industry forever, pushing even more countries to turn away from fossil fuels to secure homegrown domestic energy supplies.
12: Thanks, Donald Trump.
11: Bloomberg News reports that the oil supply shock is hitting hard in Asia, where most countries rely significantly on oil deliveries from the Middle East. The prolonged shutdown of the strait is draining their oil and gas reserves, forcing governments to enact energy-saving measures like reducing air conditioning. That is colliding with a brutal early-season humid heat wave sweeping across Southeast Asia, making work in office buildings almost unbearable. Mm. Temperatures in India hit 117 degrees Fahrenheit this week. But big oil is profiting handsomely from Donald Trump's war on Iran, reaping a huge windfall from consumers.
12: Right.
11: AP reports that oil giant BP's profits more than doubled in the first quarter of this year, thanks to the war pushing oil and gas prices to new highs.
12: Well, that's the important thing.
11: BP pulled in more than $3 billion in pure profit between just January and March. CNN reports that six of the world's biggest fossil fuel companies are on track to make almost $3,000 in profits every single second this year.
12: Once again, thanks, Donald Trump.
11: Finally, the first global conference on transitioning away from fossil fuels concluded this week in Santa Marta, Colombia, focused on crafting plans to phase out fossil fuels outside of formal UN climate talks. High-level officials from 57 nations repeatedly cited how the Iran war has exposed the economic costs and national security vulnerabilities of dependence on fossil fuels and the need to shield their economies against fossil fuel prices. price shocks.
12: Good.
11: One of the biggest barriers to phasing out fossil fuels remains lack of financing to developing countries to make the shift. A new report on global energy subsidies and incentives released at the conference found that in 2024, renewable energy globally received just $250 billion in government subsidies, whereas fossil fuels received $1.2 trillion in subsidies. And in a major announcement, France committed to completely phase out its use of coal by 2030, oil by 2045, and natural gas by 2050. Here's European Union Climate Commissioner Wiebke Hoekstra.
15: We in Europe are losing half a billion euros each day this war continues. But the effects are everywhere. And we already had a very good reason to move on for climate action with transitioning away. We now also have it for commercial reasons and for reasons of independence.
12: Well done, France. Keep up the good work. For much more on all of these stories and the ones we couldn't get to today, check out our website at greennews.bradblog.com. It's newly designed. You'll like it. I'm Brad Friedman.
11: And I'm Desi Doyen.
12: And this has been your Green News Report. Again.

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1: Hey, welcome to the second hour of our program here, Anything Goes Weekend. Why did the DOJ just hand killers a loophole? The Justice Department just reopened the gun show loophole. Remember this? Acting Attorney General Todd Blanche, it was closed by Obama. Acting Attorney General Todd Blanche announced more than 30 rule changes Wednesday, repealing a Biden-era, regulation that forced firearm dealers at gun shows to run background checks. So, you know, now unlicensed sellers can move guns to whoever shows up with cash. No questions asked. No criminal record check, no mental health screening, nothing. Blanche called it the most comprehensive regulatory reform in ATF history. Right. Gun control groups called it a great day to be a criminal. And get this, the announcement came just days after a man armed with guns allegedly tried to storm the White House Correspondents' Dinner to kill the president. So while political violence threatens the nation's leaders, the Trump administration is making it easier for dangerous people to arm themselves. This is just another example of a political party, in this case the Republican Party, entirely captured as a result of five corrupt Republicans of the Supreme Court legalizing political bribery, entirely captured by an industry, in this case the weapons industry, the gun manufacturers. The gun manufacturers give millions of dollars to the NRA. The NRA gives millions of dollars to Republican politicians. The Republican politicians change the regulations so that the gun manufacturers can sell more guns. We are the only country in the world that has more guns than people. We are 320 million people. We have over 400 million guns. Next down on the list is, I believe, Yemen. I could be wrong. It might be Somalia, but I'm pretty sure it's Yemen that has 50 guns for 100 people. We have more than 100 guns for 100 people. They have 50 guns for 100 people. Across Europe, the average is around 6 guns per 100 people. In Central and South America, it's 6 to 7 guns per 100 people. In Japan and South Korea, it's 1 gun or fewer per 100 people. And we wonder why we've got, you know, children having to do active shooter drills and hide under their desks and be traumatized, in some cases, for the rest of their life. You wonder why your kids are acting out, why they're freaking out, why they're suicidal. It's not just all social media. They are being regularly terrorized, and these active shooter drills, they try to make them realistic. Oh, my God, there's actually somebody in the school. And the kids are just freaking out. My grandkids are going through this stuff. I'm hearing about it firsthand. All because the Republican Party wanted to hold power, wanted to win elections so that they could keep shoveling our tax dollars to billionaires. We have given them $39 trillion of our dollars now. That's our national debt. It all, 100% of that is tax breaks for billionaires. Also, the Republican Party could run this corrupt scam that they have been running now since the Reagan presidency. I think you could argue that since the Nixon, although Nixon actually, you know, signed the legislation for the EPA. He wasn't happy about it, but he signed it. But ever since Reagan, the Republican Party, well, you know, and again, I keep coming back to this. I wrote a book about it, The Hidden History of the Supreme Court and the Betrayal of America. Back in 1976 in the Buckley decision and 78 in the Bilotti decision, five corrupt Republicans on the U.S. Supreme Court said, money is not money. Money is speech. Now, I've never heard the money in my pocket talking to me, right? I mean, you're walking down the street and suddenly you hear, hey, it's time to go vote, or something like that, or let's go buy some popcorn. Money doesn't talk. I mean, you know, you've heard that old expression, but it doesn't. It doesn't speak to you from your pocket or your checking account. But five corrupt Republicans on the Supreme Court said it does, it is, money is speech. And so, you know, the Republican Party said, cool, bring on the money. We'll use that to win elections. And they've been doing it ever since 1981, or ever since 1980, really, the Reagan election. We got to get the money out of politics. And that will get the guns out of our communities. Australia had this problem. Back in 1996, There was a and there were a lot of guns in Australia. Australia is, you know, historically kind of a Wild West culture, arguably more so than many parts, certainly, of the United States. I've spent a lot of time in Australia. I have good friends who live there, and I've worked there. And so in 96, this gunman in Port Arthur, Tasmania, which is a little island off the southern coast of Australia, which is part of Australia, right? Or maybe it's the northern coast, I forget. It's upside down, right? Anyhow, this gunman shoots up, I think he killed 30-some-odd people. And the Australian press covered it intensely, and the pictures got out of these dead people, you know, it was a restaurant that he shot up. And the pictures got out, and within months, the Australians had passed comprehensive gun control legislation. They passed a national buyback program. My recollection is it was 700,000 guns. Fact check me on that. The number may have been fewer because, I mean, there's not that many people in Australia. Population is much smaller than the United States. It's about 10% of the, less than 10% of the United States, I believe. But, you know, they bought back hundreds of thousands of guns and melted them down. And no more mass slaughters. They had been having a mass killing every year or every other year for about a decade prior to 1996 when this Tasmanian's, you know, the Port Arthur slaughter happened. You can look it up. And although I wrote about it at length in my book, The Hidden History of Guns and the Second Amendment. And they solved their problem. And I don't know the number in Australia. Again, in America, we have more than 100 guns for every 100 people. But I would be surprised if it's more than 10 or 20 per 100 people in Australia now. I mean, you know, we could learn something from this. We could learn a lot from this. All right, moving along. Did Trump just inspire 54 acts of violence or already inspire? Want to know what happens when a president eggs on political violence? ABC News documented 54 criminal cases during Trump's first term where attackers, killers, or threat makers explicitly invoked his name in court papers or police reports. Explicitly. I did this because of Trump. I did this because I felt Trump told me to. I did this because Trump encouraged me to. Murders, assaults, threats against members of Congress. A Coast Guard lieutenant compiled a hit list of Democrats. A mob boss killing was tied to QAnon delusions about Trump's protection. Men beating black Americans while wearing MAGA hats. A guy threatening to murder Congresswoman Ilhan Omar. Every single one of them said, I did it because of Trump. 54 cases. Then they looked at the Obama presidency and the H.W. Bush presidency. Or W. Bush presidency? Zero. The pattern was clearer then, and it's clearer now. When the most powerful man in America paints his opponents as enemies, dangerous men hear permission. Words from the Oval Office carry consequences. They always have, they always will. And now we've got Trump going, oh, well, you know, the Democrats better control what they say. You know, they threaten my life. Yeah, right. This is the guy who tweeted out a picture of Joe Biden tied up in the back of a pickup truck. And he's upset about 86-47. 86, by the way, goes back to the Prohibition era, I believe. There was a restaurant in New York. Forgive me for not remembering the name of it. But there was a bar and restaurant in New York. And 86 meant that we're out of food. We're out of a particular item. Or evict that person from the restaurant. Yesterday, a lawyer who, now Trump is like tweeting, oh, 86 means 8 miles out and 6 feet deep, or something, or 6 miles out and 8 feet deep, or whatever. No, it doesn't. He says, 86 is what the mob uses for a hit. No, it doesn't. And there was this lawyer, an actual defense lawyer for the mob. For years and years and years, for decades, this guy was a lawyer for the mob. And he says in all those years, he never once heard a mob character refer to, or any reference to a mob character referring to an assassination as 86. Trump, again, is just making crap up, just lying through his teeth, trying to justify harassing James Comey because he doesn't like him, because he's pissed off at him, because Comey revealed that Donald Trump is a criminal. Busted him. And there's no doubt about it. Donald Trump is a criminal. He's a convicted criminal. In fact, he's a convicted felon. So it is time to 8647. Let's impeach him. Let's get him out of here. Let's just, you know, get him out of the kitchen, as the old restaurant saying goes.
0: This is the Tom Hartman Program.
1: 16 minutes past the hour. It's Anything Goes Weekend. What's on your mind? I'll pick up your calls on the inside of the break.

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How he handled the situation and deflected the action was a lesson he carried with him throughout his illustrious career as a Silicon Valley tech pioneer, from the early foundation of Oracle and other startups, and as he traveled the world experiencing other cultures and settled into a new path as a pastor of a multi-

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6: 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I rather exhausted superlative in praise of Tom Hartman's book, The Prophet's Way, which I rightly called the most important book I've ever read. But now I find the sequel calling for equal praise, since the issue here addresses the whole of our species, and indeed all species."
5: The Last Hours of Ancient Sunlight, The Fate of the World and What We Can Do Before It's Too Late by Tom Hartman, in bookstores everywhere.
7: 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It's called The Tom Hartman Reader. 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Inspiration, insight, and action. The Tom Hartman Reader,

0: Change starts with you. You can be calling your Democratic or Republican representatives to let them know what you think by calling 202-224-3121. 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It's 22 minutes past the hour, so what's on your mind today? Let's pick up some calls here. John, it's Anything Goes Weekend. John in Minneapolis. Hey, John, what's up?
1: Yeah, I just wanted to say that Trump is

0: in a sense, his two administrations has had a positive effect in that it's consolidating all these different movements and people are supporting one another. Yep. And I was just with an action that was done by Sunrise Movement here in Minneapolis where they closed down a major artery. I didn't know that that was going to be part of it, but I applaud them for the resistance that they showed, because they said that they knew they were going to be arrested if they didn't leave. And I think it was very successful. I hope that they get attention in the media and bring attention to all of these other movements that they were representing, first of all, the environment, which doesn't get very much attention at all. Right. And then also workers, immigrants, Medicare for all, the militarism and all the money that we are literally just wasting when we can be using it for good things. So anyway, and I hope that the Democratic Party gets the message overall that I've been a progressive for over 50 years since I've been voting, and I'm a little tired of the corporate Dems telling me, what I should value and what I shouldn't. You've already mentioned most of this anyway, and I think that it's a win. It's a win-win. How much proof do they need?
1: This is why apparently Ken Martin wasn't the right guy for the job.
0: He wasn't the right guy. I've never heard of him. I've been a loyal Democrat in all my life and 33 years here, and I've never heard this person. Where do they hang out? Do they stay in the basement of the Democratic Farmer Labor Party?
1: I don't know. He's the first head of the Democratic Party or of the DNC who has refused to come on this program in 25 years.
0: That's crazy.
1: We've reached out to him multiple times.
0: Life
1: in the big city. John, thanks for the call. Kevin in North Miami, Florida. Hey, Kevin, what's up?
2: Hi, just a little quickie here. I'm on my earbuds. You hear me okay?
1: Yeah, you sound fine.
2: Great. Okay. This might be too simplistic, but I look at the press dinner the other night as a collision of two amendments. And that is, the Second Amendment collided with the first.
1: That's a good analogy. Yeah.
2: Yeah. In other words, the right to bear arms interfered with the right to free speech. Nobody got a chance to speak because everybody was running from the Second Amendment.
1: Exactly. So, I like that.
2: All right. Just wanted to run it by you. Thank you.
1: Great analysis, Kevin. Thank you. Good to hear from you. Larry in Los Angeles. Hey, Larry, what's up?
3: Yeah, I have a little gripe about YouTube people who make all of these videos, and they basically trash the Democratic Party. They trash the Democrats, and they trash the Republicans, too. But they never talk about the good that the Democrats have done over the last 40 years or so. Mm-hmm. All of the jobs that were, all the fact that they don't get recessions anymore.
1: Yeah. There's only been one recession under a Democratic president in what, 50 years?
3: Yeah. In actually 72 years. It actually matches my age.
1: Yeah.
3: And so, I see this happening every time the Democratic Party appears to be making some traction where they're going to possibly win an election. Mm-hmm. And then you get all of this trash talk of the Democrats and all the things that they did.
1: There's a pox on all their houses, people. It's so fashionable right now.
3: Yeah, but when Bill Clinton was president, incarceration did go up.
1: Yeah.
3: But murders dropped by, I just checked with one of the AI. Yeah. 40,000 people are still alive today.
1: That's right. Although the theory is that happened because in the 70s we took the lead out of the gasoline. And so you didn't have young people's brains being destroyed by lead. But fascinating stuff. Larry, thank you for the call.
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1: Exposing the conservative. I'll be right back with you.

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1: And this is Labor History in Two. On this day in labor history, the year was 1938. That was the day the Keene Mountain coal mine exploded near Grundy, Virginia. Described as a flame-belching volcano, the explosion killed 45 and injured 3 more. It is considered one of the worst mining disasters in the history of Virginia. One surviving miner described the scene saying, quote, "I saw coal-carrying cars, motors, slate, and timbers spouted as if from a cannon." The state mine inspector determined the miners had been killed instantly. The mine had just opened the year before and produced 40 railroad cars of coal a day. But the mine was also owned by the Red Jacket Coal Company. In Mingo County, West Virginia, years earlier, Red Jacket had been a key player in keeping the UMWA out, making its employees sign yellow dog contracts and winning injunctions against union organizing. As a member of the Williamson Coal Operators Association, Red Jacket contributed to the hostile anti-union environment that created the conditions for the Matewan Massacre and the Battle of Blair Mountain in the early 20s. They called in Baldwin Phelps detectives to start evicting Matewan strikers from company housing. In the aftermath of the 1938 explosion, new mine safety regulations were demanded. The inspectors were finally given the legal right to conduct inspections over the protest of mine owners in 1941. However, there was no power to enforce the new regulation. The Phipps family commemorated the disaster in its 1965 song, Red Jacket Mine.

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0: What a scene on that sad Friday night.
2: A $31,000 medical bill, a four-week delay for a critical test. 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

0: 35 minutes past the hour. Welcome back. Picking up your calls here on Anything Goes Weekend. Terry in Ventura, California. Hey, Terry, what's up?
1: Hi, Tom. Thanks. Hey, Tom, each night I try to watch the CBC. I get it through YouTube, of course, okay? And I've been trying to follow through what's going on in the Gordie Howe Bridge. It's really almost hysterical.
0: Now, the Gordie Howe Bridge, that's the new one that they're building between Ontario and Michigan?
1: That's correct. Yeah. Building.
0: Say that again?
1: That's the humorous aspect. Yeah. That's the humorous aspect of it. It's built, Tom.
0: Uh-huh.
1: Okay.
0: Okay.
1: But if the political ad makers in Michigan can't have a field day with this against the Republicans, then they need to get new ad makers. Trump, as I understand it, Trump has had it like closed for 2 months because he's having a hissy fit over Carney. And his reasonings are just hysterical. Of course, he is incapable of understanding anything complex. But, of course, probably the big reason, he gives a couple more months for his tycoon rich friend Maroon to get more money off his rickety bridge.
0: Mm.
1: But anyway, Canada has paid for, I think, $8.4 billion. They built it entirely.
0: Mm-hmm.
1: With their own funds.
0: Right.
1: Okay, and for 2 months now, I wanted to get back there and cross it. For 2 months, he's just said, I'm not going to allow it to be open, even though it's ready to go.
0: Mm-hmm.
1: And his reasoning is very feeble. He gives some that he's not being respected and Canada owes his money. They paid for the bridge, okay, Tom?
0: Yeah.
1: And they keep 100% of the revenues to pay off the financing of it.
0: Right, it's a toll
1: and,
0: bridge.
1: Yeah, it's a toll bridge. It's half the cost. It's half the price of crossing the river, though, compared to the Ambassador Bridge. It's like $6 instead of $12.
0: And the other toll bridge is owned by a Trump crony. Am I remembering that right?
1: That's correct. His name is Maroon. He's a big donor.
0: Uh-huh.
1: And it just seems sort of obvious that Maroon has fought its construction all the way along, and the Michigan people went against it. Mm-hmm. So anyway, he says he feels disrespected, and he's refusing to allow the customs on the U.S. side to start functioning, or else it's just sitting there.
0: It's crazy.
1: And the only feeble excuse he has is he wants part of the revenues. They built it all out of their own funds. The logical thing is he wants part of the toll.
0: No, I get it all, Terry. Has this become a political issue in Michigan?
1: I don't know why it shouldn't.
0: Yeah.
1: Eventually, because...
0: Well, you live in California.
1: Oh, yeah. Well, Michigan's my home state, as was yours. I want to get back there and ride my bike across the new Gordie Howe, okay?
0: Well, maybe somebody who lives in Michigan can call us and tell us, because I think you're right. You know, the Democrats, if they're not using this thing in a big way, they're missing out. Terry, thanks for bringing it up. It's a great point. Thank you. And another example of, you know, baby Trump, losing it in his diaper here. Justin in Maui, Hawaii. Hey, Justin, what's on your mind today?
2: Hey, aloha Friday there, Tom. Some bad news. You've mentioned Hawaii's kneecapping of Citizens United Bill, Senate Bill 2471.
0: Mm-hmm.
2: Well, they're attempting to do a last-minute gut and replace pretty much today. So the new approach was never heard this session and will water down the bill to weaken limits on corporate contributions, something federal courts have already rejected and nothing that the public had a chance to testify in any of the four committees. So not only is this incredibly offensive to the public, but this also puts our entire effort to get big money out of politics at risk. So
0: I'm sorry, I shouldn't have interrupted you at that point. Finish your thought, Justin.
2: Okay. I just wanted to say, anyone that can in Hawaii or anywhere else, please call, email your legislators in Hawaii and tell them to hold the line on Senate Bill 2471. There's been so much political corruption. Like, let's end the session on a good note.
0: Yeah. Now, you said they are trying to water it down. Is it they, the Republicans, or the corporate Democrats?
2: Corporate Democrats, we've got a lot. It's bad here. It's a very conservative Democratic Party.
0: Yeah.
2: And the fact that it got this far, though, is a great thing. But, you know, to get anything really past the finish line, you need, everyone needs to, you know, it, what is it? Politics isn't a spectator sport. We all have to get involved.
0: Yeah, there you go. There you go. Well, thank you for the public service announcement, Justin. And hopefully the people listening in Hawaii and people around the country who might have any connection there and can reach out to state legislators. You have a House and Senate, right? So it'd be state representatives and state senators. Yeah. Yeah.
2: Scott Matayoshi, definitely, and Speaker of the House.
0: Yeah. Okay, great. Justin, thanks.
2: Thank you so much.
0: Yep. Always good talking to you. Thank you.
2: Aloha.
0: Yeah. Aloha. Barbara in Orange County, California. Hey, Barbara, what's on your mind today?
3: Hi, Tom. I wanted to give two actions that people might take to reclaim democracy.
0: Mm-hmm.
3: But first, I wanted to tell you thank you so much for covering election integrity as regards computer voting.
0: Mm-hmm.
3: I heard you, I think it was about a week ago, you were talking about the 2004 Kerry v. Bush election where the evidence shows that Bush stole the election using computers.
4: In Ohio, so this is,
3: a real thing. And Democrats, they tend to have a normalcy bias where they want to believe that everything is copacetic and normal and okay. So that's one reason why they really don't want to look at the problems, the vulnerabilities in the computer voting systems.
0: Mm-hmm.
3: So and they won't even gather the evidence. So the first action that I would suggest is you are aware, I'm sure, of Smart Elections and Election Truth Alliance, the two mm-hmm. groups that are really invested in this mm-hmm. computerized voting.
0: Mm-hmm.
3: Smart Elections, Lulu Friesdeck, has started a new project to gather evidence by crowdsourcing.
0: Mm-hmm.
3: So, the website is countthevote, all one word, .info.
0: Mm-hmm.
3: And I started last week on this week on Tuesday, and they're meeting Zoom meetings every Tuesday for the next several weeks. And they're really we need as many volunteers as possible to crowdsource the data. So one example of something that volunteers might do is capture images of the poll tapes and transcribe the results into a spreadsheet that Count the Vote has set up, and then also compare. The volunteers would help to compare the poll data to the official results to verify it. And if they find discrepancies, then Lulu and her group are doing a lot of good work investigating discrepancies, and also they're involved in litigation that has that really needs to be. More. We need more of that.
0: Yeah,
3: so, you know, if anybody can do that, that would be great. Also, the other suggestion is from Heather Cox Richardson, our mm-hmm. wonderful historian.
0: Mm-hmm.
3: She has suggestions that are specific to my state. And you know that we have a jungle primary here.
0: Mm-hmm.
3: And that means that Republicans and Democrats are both in the primary. And there are, I think it's over 50 candidates this year on the ballot. And
0: that's not so much the problem as that there are more than two high-profile Democrats on the, you know, among that herd.
3: That's true. So, and the ones that are in double digits, they include two MAGAs, which is Riverside Sheriff Chad Bianca, and also three Democrats, Tom Steyer, Javier Becerra, and Katie Porter. So Heather's suggestion is that we wait until after the debates and see who's ahead and vote when you see who is polling ahead so that we get at least one of the Democrats in the top.
0: Yeah. It's imperative. Democratic voters in California are going to have to get strategic, or you're going to end up with two Republican candidates in the general election, which will guarantee a Republican governor. And both of those Republicans are nut jobs. So, Barbara, thank you.
3: And this is a fourth the largest economy in the world. We don't want them to have it.
0: That's right. That's right. And they want it. For sure. Barbara, thank you. 46 minutes past the hour. Back with more of your calls in just a minute. It's Anything Goes Weekend here on the Tom Hartman Group.
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0: Hey, thanks so much for sharing our program and for reaching out to our stations and sponsors and letting them know that you're listening. It really means a lot to us. Welcome back. It is 51 minutes past the hour. Picking up your calls here, Jim in Corbett, Oregon. Hey, Jim, what's on your mind today?
1: Hello, Tom. How are you?
0: I am great, but I'll get better, Jim. What's on your mind?
1: Okay. I'm calling concerning a program, TV program on PBS about three nights ago, right? And it was a program about Greece, but it was a program about democracy.
0: Mm-hmm.
1: Now, they had found a long time ago a lot of tools and devices and everything in that part of Greece. But they could never understand really how they were used. And after the last, after 30 years, they put together how these things were used in order for people to vote.
0: Mm-hmm.
1: And all be included evenly where there is no exclusion of people.
0: Mm-hmm.
1: And it was the first... It was the first experiments with democracy.
0: Yeah, the demos and the polis. Yeah, yeah. That's remarkable. So this is a little bit of archaeological information that just came to light. Is that the point, Jim?
1: Yeah, you know something? The way that they put that program out, I would think that they should show it every place from the fourth grade on up in school.
0: Well, I'll have to check it out.
1: Because once... When somebody is asked, oh, are you a Democrat? Yes, I am.
0: Mm-hmm.
1: But, you know, we don't have the background of it.
0: Yeah.
1: If we had the background as much as that show gave us, we would have more roots when we say I'm a Democrat.
0: I agree. I think this is why Reagan gutted civics education back in 1982. Jim, thank you. Thanks for the information. Jackie in Port Townsend, Washington. Hey, Jackie, what's on your mind today?
2: Oh, hi, Tom. Well, I want to run three things by you where we can have success without reinventing the wheel. So the progressives should run on FDR's Economic Bill of Rights.
0: Mm-hmm.
2: Everyone loved FDR. He was elected four times. And then, when we win, we should reinstate the 90% interest rate on the rich.
0: You mean like top income tax rate.
2: Eisenhower did to pay for bringing down the Republican national debt.
0: Yep.
2: And then, today, on Alternet, there was an article telling about Jamel Bowie's solution to the Supreme Court, and how Congress has the power to reduce its it's called jurisdiction stripping, which is permitted under the Constitution,
0: right.
2: And Congress can say that the court simply cannot adjudicate particular issues, and then have increase the number of justices, have ethics reform, strict financial limits, and restrict, and have them not hear any appeals court, but instead take judges from across the nation to be the appeals court.
0: Yeah.
2: And
0: those are all reasonable reforms, Jackie.
2: Yeah, it's hopeful to me.
0: Yeah. Yeah, court stripping, by the way, has a long history. It goes back to the 1800s, but the Republicans in the 1980s introduced literally hundreds of pieces of legislation that had court stripping provisions in them. Very few of them ever passed, and court stripping has only occasionally been tested and used. But it's fascinating stuff, or jurisdiction stripping, as you were calling it. Jackie, thank you. That was great. Tom in Media, Pennsylvania. Hey, Tom, what's on your mind today?
3: Yeah, I was going to talk about healthcare, but this affordability thing came up. Next week, I want to talk about healthcare. So I hope, Tom, two things, that you've read the 2025 Medicare for All Act to see what's in it. And number two, show me your source where you say that that or any type of universal health care would save $7,000 a person. I do not see that. But if you have it, fine.
0: Kaiser Family Foundation.
3: What's KFF?
0: KFF.org.
3: Okay, I'll check that out then, because I use them a lot. All right, there. That's good. Okay, now, here's what I would do for the middle class. Hello?
0: I'm listening.
3: Extend the tax, no tax on tips, overtime, and senior citizens tax deductions. Mm-hmm. You double time for overtime over 10 hours per week. Mm-hmm. That's over 50 hours work. That's a good compromise, because if you get the no tax on overtime, that would kind of even out. Use tariff money to back up Social Security, and then charge people over $300,000 for payroll taxes, and use that also to freeze Medicare Part B. I'd also increase the, would be very popular with middle class, the medical savings accounts. Increase you can put into there and allow them to carry $3,000 per year. Mm-hmm. And finally, in terms of house buying, rather than the $20,000, cut the interest rates to maybe what the mean average was in the 2000s. Mm-hmm. Keep that, and the government would pay more. That way there wouldn't be a big shock, and it would actually lower it more. So that's good for the middle class.
0: Well, you're getting there, Tom. Moving along. Yeah, Tom, thank you for the call. We'll be back on the other side of the break with more of your calls and more of the news of the day as we continue here on Anything Goes Weekend. Stick around.
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0: In my new book, The Last American President, I expose the chilling truth. Donald Trump isn't an anomaly. He's the result of a decades-long plan by billionaires and corporate oligarchs to dismantle American democracy from within. This book is a wake-up call backed by hard evidence. You'll see how Trump's father and his mentor, Roy Cohn, molded him into a weapon against democracy, and how the Koch network and billionaire donors built the machinery that made his presidency inevitable. You'll discover how our democracy is dying from an empathy deficit that treats human beings as expendable. But authoritarianism is not our destiny. History shows fascists can be defeated if we reform what's broken, resist strategically, and remember our history honestly. The title isn't a prediction, it's a choice. Trump could be our last democratically elected president, or we can fight back and reclaim our future. Don't wait. Get The Last American President today. Available wherever fine books are sold. 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Never miss another heated debate on healthcare, global climate change, or our economy. 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
6: The Strait of Hormuz will never reopen in the way that it did at the beginning.
7: Iran war, global oil crisis has changed the fossil fuel industry forever, experts say. Big Oil is reaping a huge windfall from consumers thanks to the Iran war.
8: Thanks, Iran war.
7: Plus,
9: it is both a climate and an economic issue. 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
8: 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All of those stories and more straight ahead from BradBlog.com. I'm Brad Friedman.
7: And I'm Desi Doyen.
8: Stand by for 6 minutes of independent green news, politics, analysis, and snarky comment.
10: The U.S. oil market is open for business and it is booming. Big Oil just had its biggest payday in history.
8: Boom. Hey, Jesse Waters, you realize even your viewers on Fox News might not think that's good news. This is your Green News Report.
11: I'm gonna soak up the sun. Gonna take it.
8: My God, Desi Doyen, is there nothing that Jesse Waters won't do for love? What do you got for us today?
7: Well, first, as the Iran war grinds on with no apparent resolution, there's almost no movement through the Strait of Hormuz, with 20% of the world's oil and gas and 30% of its fertilizer still locked up. This week, the United Arab Emirates announced that on May 1st, it will leave OPEC, the oil cartel that has largely controlled global oil supplies for decades. The move strips the cartel of its third largest producer and further weakens its leverage over global oil prices. Analysts say the UAE's exit will not ease the oil supply crunch, but it will allow the tiny Gulf nation to increase its production at will, to sell as much as it can, as fast as it can, as the world shifts away from fossil fuels.
8: A little favor there to the Trump administration, it sounds like.
7: Yep. In an interview with The Guardian, the head of the International Energy Agency, Fatih Birol, the world's leading energy economist, said that the global oil crisis triggered by the Iran war has changed the fossil fuel industry forever, pushing even more countries to turn away from fossil fuels to secure homegrown domestic energy supplies.
8: Thanks, Donald Trump.
7: Bloomberg News reports that the oil supply shock is hitting hard in Asia, where most countries rely significantly on oil deliveries from the Middle East. The prolonged shutdown of the strait is draining their oil and gas reserves, forcing governments to enact energy-saving measures like reducing air conditioning. That is colliding with a brutal early-season humid heat wave sweeping across Southeast Asia, making work in office buildings almost unbearable. Temperatures in India hit 117 degrees Fahrenheit this week. But big oil is profiting handsomely from Donald Trump's war on Iran, reaping a huge windfall from consumers.
8: Right.
7: AP reports that oil giant BP's profits more than doubled in the first quarter of this year, thanks to the war pushing oil and gas prices to new highs.
8: Well, that's the important thing.
7: BP pulled in more than $3 billion in pure profit between just January and March. CNN reports that six of the world's biggest fossil fuel companies are on track to make almost $3,000 in profits every single second this year.
8: Once again, thanks, Donald Trump.
7: Finally, the first global conference on transitioning away from fossil fuels concluded this week in Santa Marta, Colombia, focused on crafting plans to phase out fossil fuels outside of formal UN climate talks. High-level officials from 57 nations repeatedly cited how the Iran war has exposed the economic costs and national security vulnerabilities of dependence on fossil fuels and the need to shield their economies against fossil fuel price shocks.
8: Good.
7: One of the biggest barriers to phasing out fossil fuels remains lack of financing to developing countries to make the shift. A new report on global energy subsidies and incentives released at the conference found that in 2024, renewable energy globally received just $250 billion in government subsidies, whereas fossil fuels received $1.2 trillion in subsidies. And in a major announcement, France committed to completely phase out its use of coal by 2030, oil by 2045, and natural gas by 2050. Here's European Union Climate Commissioner Wiebke Hoekstra.
11: We in Europe are losing half a billion euros each day this war continues. But the effects are everywhere. And we already had a very good reason to move on for climate action with transitioning away. We now also have it for commercial reasons and for reasons of independence.
8: Well done, France. Keep up the good work. For much more on all of these stories and the ones we couldn't get to today, check out our website at greennews.bradblog.com. It's newly designed. You'll like it. I'm Brad Friedman.
7: And I'm Desi Doyen.
8: And this has been your Green News Report. Again.

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1: Welcome back to the third hour of our program. 9 in 10 Americans are drowning in an affordability crisis. Almost 9 in 10 Americans now believe that the country is in a full-blown affordability crisis. A Talker research survey of 5,000 adults found 87% agree that the United States is in crisis because life has become unaffordable. 52% struggle to pay rent on time every month. These are mind-boggling numbers. Half can't afford groceries. Half of Americans. 78% say everything got more expensive last year, and 46% expect things to get worse this year. 38% have already moved because they couldn't afford where they lived. 64% of Gen Z say they'll never live where they want. This is what a working America is feeling right now. While Trump bombs 7 countries and the 13 billionaires in his cabinet hand tax cuts to themselves, regular families can't cover the rent. That's not a sustainable country. That's a powder keg. This is what you get. This is, you know, when Reagan came into office and started selling this BS, and you know, of trickle-down economics, this is where it brought us. And by the way, this country has been here before. In the 1880s, the conservative, back then it wasn't the Republicans, it was the Democrats, but back in the 1880s, the conservatives were pitching this idea. They called it the horse and sparrow theory. The last president who pitched the horse and sparrow theory was Warren Harding in the 1920 election. And the horse, but it dates back to the 1880s. And the horse and sparrow theory, because back then, of course, you know, everybody rode horses. Or, you know, carriages were pulled by horses. We didn't really have cars in the United States until the 19-teens. That's when cars really started taking off. I mean, we did have cars all the way back to the late 1880s, but you know, they were exotic, expensive, rare. Most everybody, you'd walk down the street and you'd see horse poop, right? Horse patties. You know, I guess the cow patties. I don't know what the horse equivalent is, but whatever. There's horse poop on the... And so the theory was that if you feed your horses more oats than they normally need, in other words, you make their, because normally you feed horses a little grass, you know, because they need the cellulose, the fiber, and then you feed them also some oats because they need the starch, right, for energy. So you feed them a little more oats than normal, and then they can digest, and those oats will get passed through their digestive system and end up on the poop, in the poop, that is on the ground, and then the sparrows will come and eat the undigested grains out of the horse poop. So the horse and sparrow theory was the, you know, Warren Harding's version of the trickle-down economics. And, you know, the Republicans pitched this in 1920 as, because in 1920, in that election, at that time, the top income tax rate was 91% on the morbidly rich. And Warren Harding said, we're going to drop that down to 25% and it will create prosperity. And he did. When he was elected, I mean, people bought this BS. And when he was elected, he dropped the top income tax rate down to 25%. And what did it give us? The Republican Great Depression. And now we're seeing this all over again. You know, the Republican Great Depression wiped out average working people. Just wiped them out. We had a third of America, literally, you know, as Franklin Roosevelt famously said, a third of America is ill-housed, ill-fed, and ill-something else, but basically hungry. A third of America. And here we are again. Look at these statistics. This is mind-boggling stuff. So, anyway, this is what you get when you listen to Republicans. This is what we get as a country when Republicans, you know, when people start taking Republicans seriously. Did Trump already inspire 54 acts of violence? This is an amazing story. Hang on just a second. Let me scroll down to it. Yeah. Want to know what happens when a president eggs on political violence? ABC News documented 54 criminal cases during Trump's first term where attackers, killers, or threat makers. Oh, I already covered this story, didn't I? Yeah, I did. I'm sorry. I'm gonna do the geeky science here now. Plants are punching back at the inflammation that's killing you. This is amazing geeky science. Want to slow down aging without buying a single supplement? Try eating plants. A new University of Warwick study analyzed 7 randomized controlled trials covering 541 people. The finding? Plant-based diets significantly lowered C-reactive protein, the standard blood marker for chronic inflammation. That slow-burning inflammation, what scientists call inflammaging, drives heart disease, type 2 diabetes, and some cancers. The CRP drop was big enough to push people from high risk into low risk for cardiovascular events. Researchers say that the fiber, antioxidants, and unsaturated fats in fruits, vegetables, whole grains, and legumes do all the work. Lower saturated fat helps too, which you get from a vegan diet. So while corporations sell you anti-aging creams and processed junk, the medicine is growing in the ground. Eat your vegetables. Your future self will thank you. And there's like no shortage of research on this. I mean, who lives longest in America? Seventh-day Adventists. What's unique about Seventh-day Adventists? They're vegetarians, lifelong vegetarians, and in many cases, vegans. So a lot there. All right, what's on your mind today? Let's pick up some calls here. Steve in Rockwood, Oregon. Hey, Steve, what's up?
2: Hey.
1: Hey,
2: Tom. I believe the word you were, the term you were looking for was horse apples.
1: Horse apples.
2: The horses,
1: is that what they're called? Okay, thank you. I had
2: no
1: idea.
2: So I'm calling today about Trump constantly calling himself a great at being a builder and developing properties. He couldn't get a business or a gambling license. So his first casino in Atlantic City, he built it and Harrah's ran it. And I worked for Harrah's in the early 80s when they were set it up.
1: Was that because it was mob ties?
2: I worked in the slot department, and I wasn't picked to go over there to work on it. But people came back with stories.
1: Mm-hmm. And now, and, how did Trump bankrupt it if he wasn't running it?
2: Well, eventually he did get the license. Harrah's got out of that contract with him as soon as possible after they saw what he had built for them.
1: Mm-hmm.
2: The slot mechanics that when they came back to Reno after setting up the slot machines there said that the carpeting was crap, that they you know, wheeled the slot machines, put the slot machines on the cabinets, wheeled them out there, and every time they wheeled them out on a dolly, they tore up the carpet.
1: Because Trump was a cheapskate when he built it.
2: Because Trump was a cheapskate.
1: Yeah.
2: But the big thing, the biggest problem they had was they told him we had to have outlets every 10 feet along the walls. Because
1: mm-hmm.
2: put a bank of slot machines, you have 5 facing one way, 5 facing the other, 10 slot machines. And so we're going to have 10 slot machines, and they're going to be every 10 feet along this wall.
1: Mm-hmm.
2: Well, when they showed up, they didn't put them in the outlets every 10 feet. They put the outlets every 12 feet.
1: Mm.
2: So now instead of 5 banks of slot machines along this wall, they can only put 4 banks of slot machines.
1: Mm.
2: Plus, they told them they had to be rated at so many amps.
1: Mm-hmm.
2: And this is the era of incandescent bulbs. This is before we had, you know, low wattage you know, stuff we have now. So they couldn't put 10 slot machines on each bank. They could only do 8 slot machines. So in a section that was supposed to have 50 slot machines, he only has 32 slot machines. And that's one of the reasons he went bankrupt, is because it cut into the revenues.
1: Because he was such an incompetent builder. Amazing.
2: Exactly.
1: Amazing. Well, thank you for the story, Steve. That's remarkable. I don't think that there's any business that Trump has ever run or tried to run that he hasn't destroyed, except the businesses that were funded by the Russians, which is his real estate empire, and the Saudis and Emiratis, which is his crypto business, right?
2: And his golf courses.
1: Yeah, and the Saudis are subsidizing his golf courses. Apparently, they've been spending $5 billion on these live golf tours, and most of that money has been going to Donald Trump. You know, is their way of buying access to the White House on the assumption that he would get elected. So, wild stuff. Steve, thanks for the stories. That's fascinating stuff. It's great to hear it right from the horse's mouth. No pun intended. Thank you. No horse apples intended. Just about 16 minutes past the hour. I'll be back with more of your calls in just a moment. It's Anything Goes Weekend here on the Tom Hartman Program. Stay with us.
0: This is the Tom Hartman Program.
1: Taking back the mainstream media 3 hours a day, 5 days a week, right here. I'll be right back with your calls.

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2: 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Hey friends, Tom Hartman here to tell you about my brand new book. It's called The Tom Hartman Reader. Tom Hartman Reader is unlike any of my other books. It's a collection of my best and most revealing writings that I think you need to know. Tom Hartman Reader covers everything from my fierce commitment to Jeffersonian democracy to my steadfast opposition to the corporatization of America. Also, it more clearly identifies the root cause of so many of our social and environmental ills. The Tom Hartman Reader will give you essential information and explore solutions to questions like, how do we keep our schools from treating children like assembly line products? Why is it that attention deficit disorder is not an affliction? Or what cloudy Germany can teach us about solar energy? And much, much more. Not only will you gain vital substance on a wide range of topics in the book, but the Tom Hartman Reader will inspire you to action. 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The Tom Hartman Reader. Missed my opening rant today? It's usually published over at HartmanReport.com, where you can read it and share it with your friends for free. 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As a kid, George Koch experienced bullying firsthand. How he handled a situation and deflected the action was a lesson he carried with him throughout his illustrious career as a Silicon Valley tech pioneer, from the early foundation of Oracle and other startups, and as he traveled the world experiencing other cultures and settled into a new path as a pastor of a multi-ethnic congregation. In his book, Bullies, Parasites, and Slaves, he shows how we can have a society that will take care of all of us while maintaining a high standard of living for us all. George exposes the cruel caste system in the U.S., which has choked the ability for everyone to prosper and thrive. 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Welcome back. 22 minutes past the hour. Picking up your calls here, Nancy in Oak Lawn, Illinois. Hey, Nancy, what's up?
3: Hi, Tom. Hey. Well, for once, I have good news. Mm-hmm. But unfortunately, I think it's a good news, bad news thing. But
2: okay.
3: I was watching CBS Sunday Mornings. I don't know if you watch that program. But
2: I don't. I no longer watch CBS at all because it's been taken over by right-wing billionaires.
3: Well, I get that, but there are a couple things I record and then I, you know, fast-forward mm-hmm. through the propaganda.
2: I used to but love anyway, Charles Kuralt on that, but back to you,
3: Nancy. Oh, yeah. Yes. Anyway, there were two things they talked about for climate change. And I was sitting here just giddy because these, both of them, one is wave energy. I don't know if you've heard of it.
2: In oceans you're talking about?
3: Yes. Mm-hmm. Yes.
2: Yeah.
3: And that would it was just

0: It's incredible to me because that would like take back like I forget what the numbers were. Anyway, you could look it up.
1: Yeah, they're using this in Europe, you know, where they basically create a lagoon that has a gate, you know, a dam basically. And it as it fills up, as the tide comes in, now this is right. tide energy, not wave energy, but as the tide comes in and it fills up, it turns turbines. And then as the tide goes out, it turns turbines, you know, in the other direction. And then, of course, with the wave right. energy, they've got these floating platforms. There's one of these off the coast of San Francisco right now, I believe, where they've got a floating platform. Yep. And as the waves go up and down, it generates electricity. It's got coils around, you know, magnets in the right. in the poles.
0: And it's secondly, it would take care of thousands of AI data centers that are popping up all over the country.
1: Yeah,
0: it would be in the ocean. It would. It has no, you know, it runs on the electricity runs on, you know, from the water and stuff. Mm-hmm. And just think of all the, you know, the burning gas and coal that is heating up the planet now that would all be eliminated.
1: Mm-hmm.
0: And the second one was Biomason. Have you heard of that?
1: I have not.
0: Unless, they make...
1: Go ahead.
0: Okay, are you ready for this? Mm. They make cement like you make bread through microorganisms.
1: Oh, yeah, I did read
0: and,
1: that.
0: Yeah. Yes.
1: Keep going.
0: And that's fantastic, too. Mm. And I'm sitting here just giddy, you know, all this stuff, and then it hit me. I'm like, okay, good news, bad news. How long is it going to take? Because it's incredible. This takes care of the cement we make in I believe it was in a year, could build 12 Hoover dams a week for all the cement we create. And it has a lot to do with the CO2 and all that, mm-hmm. you know, that.
1: Right. It binds CO2 out of the atmosphere as it does it.
0: Right, exactly.
1: Yeah. Yeah, and whereas it's typically making cement is releasing CO2.
0: Well, that's what they were saying. Yeah. It's releasing all the CO2 into the atmosphere.
1: Right.
0: So I'm sitting here listening about all this, and I'm like, just so, you know, like I said, giddy. Mm-hmm. And then it dawned on me. I'm like, oh, great. And this is why my head is exploding. I'm thinking, okay, hopefully we get this, you know, because they're planning on having the one on the wave energy. They're planning on having the one they're building now in the ocean by August.
1: Mm-hmm.
0: I'm thinking, this is fantastic. And then I'm realizing, okay, how long is it going to take the cons to block all this?
1: Yeah. Well, you got Trump giving $1 billion, I believe it is, to a Danish company to stop construction on windmills off the coast of New Jersey, as I recall, that are like three quarters built.
0: This is what makes me crazy. Who's stopping these people? Nobody is stopping them.
1: Well, the fossil fuel industry. I mean, that's who's given the money to Trump, and then Trump is using the power of our government to stop.
0: That's what I'm saying. So who is fighting them? You know, they're not.
1: Oh, you
0: I'm
1: mean
0: sorry,
1: fighting against the fossil fuel industry? Well, hopefully it would be the Democrats, right? Fighting against the fossil fuel industry and fighting on behalf of our planet.
0: You would think, but if they've been fighting the way they should be for the last 50-100 years, we wouldn't be sitting here right now in this situation.
1: But no, we don't need any more strongly worded letters from Chuck Schumer. We need some real fighters. I'm with you on that, Nancy. Thank you very much. But yeah, there's some just amazing technology out there as we electrify the world. Every time I drive my IONIQ 5, my Hyundai all-electric car, I am just astonished by the pickup. Just these little invisible electrons are moving me through the air. It's just incredible. I love it.
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1: It really is the coolest car I have ever owned in my whole entire life, and I've owned cars since I was 16. Anyhow, we'll be back with more of your calls in just a few minutes.

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3: Labor History in Two.
2: On this day in labor history, the year was 1938. That was the day the Keene Mountain coal mine exploded near Grundy, Virginia. Described as a flame-belching volcano, the explosion killed 45 and injured three more. It is considered one of the worst mining disasters in the history of Virginia. One surviving miner described the scene saying, quote, "I saw coal carrying cars, motors, slate, and timbers spouted as if from a cannon." The state mine inspector determined the miners had been killed instantly. The mine had just opened the year before and produced 40 railroad cars of coal a day. But the mine was also owned by the Red Jacket Coal Company. In Mingo County, West Virginia, years earlier, Red Jacket had been a key player in keeping the UMWA out, making its employees sign yellow dog contracts and winning injunctions against union organizing. As a member of the Williamson Coal Operators Association, Red Jacket contributed to the hostile anti-union environment that created the conditions for the Matewan Massacre and the Battle of Blair Mountain in the early 20s. They called in Baldwin Phelps detectives to start evicting Matewan strikers from company housing. In the aftermath of the 1938 explosion, new mine safety regulations were demanded. The inspectors were finally given the legal right to conduct inspections over the protest of mine owners in 1941. However, there was no power to enforce the new regulations. The Phipps family commemorated the disaster in its 1965 song, Red Jacket Mine Explosion.

0: such a fright.
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0: What a scene on that sad Friday night.
2: A $31,000 medical bill, a four-week delay for a critical test. 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
3: I had a set of specialized diagnostic tests at a cancer center in Seattle. 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
3: it was a total shock. 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Billing operates in a different system than care, and patients are largely outside that system.
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0: 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Picking up your calls here on Anything Goes Weekend. Velvet in Clinton, New Jersey. Hey, Velvet, what's on your mind today?
1: Oh, hey, Tom. How are you? Thanks for taking my call.
0: Sure.
1: I wanted to expound upon the story you were telling earlier about the 86 origin with that New York City restaurant.
0: Mm-hmm.
1: I was a realtor in Greenwich Village for 40 years, and that place is around the corner from my office.
0: Mm.
1: And what it is it was an old speakeasy restaurant called Chumley's.
0: Chumley's, that's
1: and
0: right.
1: It was located on the corner of Barrow and Bedford, and the main entrance was on Barrow. And what used to happen was, this is what was always told to me over the last 40 years, is that when the police were coming to raid the speakeasy, they would tell all the patrons 86 it, which meant go out the back door, which was 86 Bedford.
0: So and it was actually the address on Bedford Street that they were telling
1: them
0: to use that door.
1: Yes. So when people said 86 it, it meant dash out that back door on 86 Bedford. That's what it was.
0: Velvet, thank you so much for that. Is that written down anywhere? You should.
1: Yes, I just Googled it before while I'm on hold with you in case, you know, I'm just talking out of my left ear and stuff that I've known for 40 years isn't true. And there is a story about Chumley's and that whole thing with the police and the speakeasy and blah, blah, blah.
0: Is it on Wikipedia?
1: So there you go.
0: Somebody,
1: something. I don't know.
0: Somebody needs to get it on Wikipedia because I guarantee you right now there's some Republican someplace who's trying to put on Wikipedia about this. It means the mob is going to kill you, you know.
1: Oh, yeah. Well, I haven't checked that out, but I did see a proper reference before we were trying to, you know, get the word out that
0: amazing.
1: It doesn't mean kill people. It means get the hell out of here because the police are coming.
0: Yeah, exactly. Velvet, thank you. That was an extraordinary contribution to our program. Thank you. I appreciate
1: it. Love your show.
0: Thank you.
1: I listen all the time.
0: I appreciate it. Thank you, Velvet.
1: Take care, John.
0: Brad in Las Vegas. Hey, Brad, what's on your mind today? You're in the home of our esteemed FBI director.
2: Absolutely. Thanks for taking my call, Tom. I wanted to talk about the gas prices, especially with your theme today about the affordability crisis.
0: Mm-hmm.
2: And I just know that in 1963, when the federal minimum wage was $1.25 and gas prices were about $0.25, it took people, a working person making minimum wage, about 3.5 hours to fill up a 16-gallon car.
0: Mm-hmm.
2: Now, with the way that we are with Trump and what he's done, there's places around the country that are paying up to $7 an hour. I mean, $7 a gallon for fuel, and it's going to take them 2 full 8-hour working days just to fill up a tank of gas. That's where we are.
0: Yeah. And it's not just that the prices have gone up. It's also that the wages have been frozen, basically, since Reagan declared war on working people and unions.
2: Absolutely. And if the MAGA people are really wanting to make America great again, let's make it like it was back then rather than it is now. And let's get rid of Trump. That's where their focus should be.
0: Yeah, yeah. You want to make America great again. Bring back democratic rule. Bring back FDR and the New Deal. Brad, thank you. That's a brilliant analysis. Appreciate it. I'm telling you, we've got the smartest people in the world listening to this program. Phil in Salinas, California. Hey, Phil, what's up?
3: Well, you know, Tom, thanks for taking my call.
0: Sure.
3: The other thing is, I think that since we're at war now, we should start charging the Republicans with treason. Call them collaborators, like they did at the end of World War II.
0: Well, you could argue that, you know, Russia is working with Iran to kill American soldiers. They've already killed 13 American soldiers, and Trump is taking marching orders from Putin, from Russia. So I think you could build a case there, Phil.
3: And the whole Republican Party is taking marching orders from Trump. So they're all complicit. We should start charging every Republican with treason.
0: Yeah, do you see a couple of these four Russians came over to the United States a couple of weeks ago, and Republicans gave them a tour of the Capitol. I don't recall if they were politicians or oligarchs, but they had been sanctioned previously. Trump dropped the sanctions. It's just wild. It's the Republican Party is embracing, you know, a country that is our adversary openly. It's just wild.
3: Yeah.
0: Okay, Phil. Thank you.
3: I think we need to charge a few of the billionaires with treason too.
0: Yeah, I would go along with that selectively. Thank you, Phil. Brenda in Denver. Hey, Brenda, what's on your mind today? Brenda in Denver? Okay, let's try Alma in Stony Ford, California. Hey, Alma, what's on your mind today?
4: Hey there, a couple of things. I'm in my part of the country, we call them horse biscuits.
0: Okay.
4: If I was...
0: Sean was saying they were called road apples when she was a kid. So, this is three different names I never heard of.
4: I know. I heard that. I thought that was funny, too. And if I was going to run for office, I could lie about Christianity like the best of them. But what I'm really calling about is after all the voting is done and, you know, we've made sure that everybody who is eligible gets to vote and get through all the goons at the polling places and all of that. My fear is that when the uncounted ballots are being transported to the counting centers, there will be protesters and or goons, government goons, to stop and seize those uncounted ballots as evidence in some goofball made up fraud claim.
0: Yeah. Well, we've heard, intimations that that's exactly what's going to happen. And in fact, you had one of the senators yesterday and one of the representatives the day before asked Pete Hegseth explicitly if the military was going to be involved in doing that. And he refused to answer the question.
4: Well, what I heard that they were asking was if the military was going to be at the polling places.
0: Yeah.
4: I want them, the uncounted ballots, when they're being transported, to be armed with guns and non-governmental people in armored cars that the goons can't get. They are going to try to seize the ballots.
0: Yeah, I get it. Thank you, Alma. Well
4: okay.
0: said. Appreciate it. Donna in Ontario, California. Hey, Donna, what's on your mind today?
5: Hi, Tom. Hey. Love your show. Listen, brace yourself. I got a couple things to say about Iran. I hate to see the negotiations go down the tubes because of the nuclear issue. Iran has never had nuclear weapons and really doesn't really want them, except for they're a huge country and they need nuclear weapons for their people. Iran wants to make peace with us, and unfortunately, Donald Trump started the negotiations by killing their leader. That's not a good way to start negotiations and then expect people to,
0: Hatami, in the middle of a negotiation.
5: I guess you don't know this.
0: At that.
5: Yeah. Hatami came to make peace with Clinton in 86.
0: Mm-hmm.
5: He came and flew to Mirabel Airport outside of Quebec on his way to the UN. And he wanted to make peace. That was ruined by Monica Lewinsky, whom everybody knows that she was a Mossad plant. Okay,
0: really,
5: I'm not the only one that knows that. Okay, now
0: never heard
5: they
0: that
5: want
0: theory.
5: To make peace. Yeah, you can find it by one of the guys who he was actually Israeli, a good Israeli guy who worked for Shon Ben or the you know, Mossad, and he knows the inside, and he wouldn't tell everything, but he knows that, and people know that. I heard that with my friends, Iranian friends, years ago when it happened. Now the other thing, I didn't believe it then, but. Now, so they want to make peace, and we always wanted to make peace with Iran because we needed them. Well, that's why we were always buzzing around Iran, trying to set them up and putting Exxon there and making deals. So, you know, with the negotiations, I don't think they should die. The people should not believe what they hear. You know, they say that they call us the Great Satan. Well, who killed 100,000 people? Excuse me. Did Iran kill 100,000 people and send weaponry that dissipates, disintegrates children so that there's no proof of who did it? You know, who does that? I think we should go ahead with these negotiations, and the only one that's forcing it is Israel.
0: Yeah, no, you're right. Netanyahu is not in favor of this. Thank you, Donna.
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0: I can't buy it about Monica Lewinsky, though. I'm sorry. 45 minutes past the hour. We'll be right back.

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2: 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In the foreword to Tom Hartman's book, The Last Hours of Ancient Sunlight, The Fate of the World and What We Can Do Before It's Too Late, renowned author Joseph Chilton Pierce writes,
3: "To discover brilliant, innovative, creative, and original thinking is one of life's rare privileges. To discover that such a thinker has focused on the most critical of all issues facing our species is encouraging. Because The Last Hours of Ancient Sunlight is a seminal work offering a viewpoint original yet ancient, I see our situation today in a new light, and because of the scope and depth of this work, I find it inspiring as well as disturbing. I rather exhausted superlative in praise of Tom Hartman's book, The Prophet's Way, which I rightly called the most important book I've ever read. But now I find the sequel calling for equal praise, since the issue here addresses the whole of our species, and indeed all species."
2: The Last Hours of Ancient Sunlight, The Fate of the World and What We Can Do Before It's Too Late by Tom Hartman, in bookstores everywhere.
4: Hey, Tom Hartman here. In my new book, Threshold, The Crisis of Western Culture, I'm looking at the deteriorating state of our planet, where the dynamics of environmental, economic, and population change are boiling over the limits within which society can function. I'll be busting the myths and ideologies of religious fundamentalism, capitalism run amok, male domination and hierarchy, and militarism that are draining our world of its natural and human resources and engendering the suffering of millions for the benefit of a few. Threshold examines cultures that have thrived from the mother city of Corral, Peru to modern Denmark, and targets five areas of policy, national, religious, economic, corporate, and environmental, for specific and immediate reform. Radical in scope and boldness, but simple in its common sense logic, my book Threshold illustrates the mistakes we have made as a culture, as a country, and as individuals, and provides the inspiration and motivation that you're looking for to build a better, more sustainable world for all. It's available in fine bookstores everywhere. Threshold.

0: Hey, thanks so much for sharing our program and for reaching out to our stations and sponsors and letting them know that you're listening. It really means a lot to us.
1: 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Back to your calls here. Kirk in Twin Cities, Minnesota. Hey, Kirk, what's up?
2: Hey, Tom, thanks for having me on your show.
1: Sure.
2: I just wanted to shed light to what appears to be some voter registration fraud happening here in Minnesota at the hands of the GOP. I received an oversized postcard in the mail that is connected to an entity called Integrity Minnesota. I looked up their information. They got a tax ID in Hudson, Wisconsin, and the oversized postcard has a P.O. box in Edina, Minnesota. Here's the problem. In the state of Minnesota, your permanent absentee voter applications go to a Hennepin Avenue address in Minneapolis. I looked up the individuals of this entity. One of them is a guy by the name of Thomas Datweiler, which is a treasurer, who is a campaign finance compliance consultant, treasurer, and accountant for multiple Senate campaigns, congressional campaigns, and political action committees tied to the Republicans. And the president is Chris Tiedemann, which is a former national committeeman and a part of the Republican Party of Minnesota. So I think I've discovered little shenanigans here, and I know that if they're doing it here, they're probably going to be doing this in other states as well.
1: What is the postcard asking you to do?
2: It's asking me to, the records show that you are not yet a permanent absentee voter, and it says complete your permanent absentee voter application today, and it has a QR code.
1: Mm-hmm.
2: Now, from what I understand, QR codes is not the way things work. We don't scan
1: a QR code just brings up a web page. Can you register for your permanent absentee vote via a website in Minnesota?
2: I haven't. It's actually an application that comes in the mail that's pre-filled out, and then you sign it, and you send it to the Hennepin.
1: I mean, it's possible that they think you're a Republican, and they're trying to increase the Republican absentee voter registration, because absentee voters are more likely to vote than people who have to physically show up.
2: Right.
1: So it could be that this is just a legitimate effort on the part of the GOP to increase their voter base, and somehow you got in it because, maybe you're an unaffiliated voter. Are you registered as a Democrat?
2: I believe so, yes.
1: Yeah. Well, that's weird. Huh. I don't know.
2: Because I'm already registered.
1: Yeah.
2: So.
1: Well, Kirk,
2: does not look legit.
1: Do a little outreach and see what you can learn, and give me a shout next week, okay?
2: All right. Take care. Thanks,
1: okay.
2: Tom.
1: Thanks a lot, Kirk. Mark in Sauk City, Wisconsin. Hey, Mark, what's up?
3: Yeah, I saw that same program on Greek Athenian democracy, and the random. They finally figured out how this machine tabulator they had for the lottery selection for the representation, and it's these columns and rows, and you put the tiles in these poles, and then there's another randomizer where you drop these little square things down a hidden column. But they had these school children come in, and they're young people, high school age, and they're participating in this lottery, and it was amazed me as how excited these kids. These are Greek kids. They're all excited about how their history of their country and participating in the democratic selection of how this democratic selection worked.
1: Yeah.
3: And if you get people excited about the democracy there, that because it is, I hear it get excited about it. But these kids are just, you know, just joyous in this participation.
1: That's great.
3: If you could get this going in this country, yeah. I mean, it was just an exercise. It's one that part of their history. But if people get more educated in this country about how our government actually works, how it was formed up. I mean, there's a book by the, I don't have the author in front of me right now, but the Greeks and Romans bearing gifts, about how the founders, you know, came up with a lot of our ideas for our democracy and things we wanted to avoid.
1: Yeah.
3: We wanted to avoid is a man like Donald Trump who is as sneaky as some of the snakes that, you know, we know from history.
1: Oh, Hamilton wrote about that in Federalist, I think it was 56, where he talked about men of low moral character and that's why he voted against the arts of guile.
3: That's why he voted against Aaron Burr and Ford, Thomas Jefferson, even though he didn't like either one of them, but he saw Jefferson is basically more honest than Aaron Burr because Aaron Burr he thought was just a complete cad.
1: Well, he ended up killing Aaron Burr, as I recall. So
3: Aaron Burr actually ended up killing Hamilton.
1: Oh, that's right. You're right. It's the other way around. Yeah. Thank you for that, Mark.
3: But you know that Donald Trump is a combination of James Wilkerson, Aaron Burr, and Benedict Arnold, and some of the more disreputable people
1: I think Benedict Arnold is the closest analogy. I get it. Mark, thanks for the call. Bruce in Clinton, Iowa. Bruce, I've got about 30 seconds here. You want to have the last word today?
4: Yeah, I hope I can get a quick quote in. This nearly 100 years old, Mr. Hoover didn't know that money trickled up. Give it to the people at the bottom and the people at the top will have it before night anyhow, but it will have passed through the poor fellow's hands. That was said by the great humorist Will Rogers during Great Depression about Herbert Hoover.
1: There you go.
4: And Tom, if I can leave a thought, if Donald Trump can't handle Jimmy Kimmel, my goodness, how could he have handled Will Rogers?
1: There you go. Or how can he handle any, you know, Vladimir Putin? Thank you. Hey, special thanks to Louise Hartman, Sean Taylor, Jamie Holly, Nigel Peacock, Sue Nethercutt, Patrick Hoyt, Geraldine Halbert, Ron Hartenbaum, Chase Spross, Nicholas Miller, Pat Sweeney, Jeremy Peterson, Connor Arroyo, Karna Verity, Josiah Wester, Martha Salinas, Mateo Robertson, Diane Russell, and Ruben Michaels, all the fine people who work on this program. And thanks to you. Get out there, get active, tag, you're it. Let's make this democracy work. Have a wonderful weekend, and I'll catch up with you on Monday. Stay safe.
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1: In my new book, The Last American President, I expose the chilling truth. Donald Trump isn't an anomaly. He's the result of a decades-long plan by billionaires and corporate oligarchs to dismantle American democracy from within. This book is a wake-up call backed by hard evidence. You'll see how Trump's father and his mentor, Roy Cohn, molded him into a weapon against democracy, and how the Koch network and billionaire donors built the machinery that made his presidency inevitable. You'll discover how our democracy is dying from an empathy deficit that treats human beings as expendable. But authoritarianism is not our destiny. History shows fascists can be defeated if we reform what's broken, resist strategically, and remember our history honestly. The title isn't a prediction, it's a choice. Trump could be our last democratically elected president, or we can fight back and reclaim our future. Don't wait. Get The Last American President today. 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
7: He is ready to rumble. Uh-huh. I will tell you, this speech tonight will be classic Donald J. Trump. It'll be funny. It'll be entertaining. There will be some shots fired tonight in the room.
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0: 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Elsewhere in California, in Red Bluff and Redding on KFOI, Round Mountains, KKRN. Up in Oregon on the Central Coast on KYAQ, Cottage Grove's KSO, Eugene's KEPW, Lanchester, Pennsylvania's W News, Maui, Hawaii's KAKU, in Columbus, Ohio on WGRN, Palinville, New York's WLPP, Rochester, New York's WRFZ, down in New Orleans on WHIV, out in Gallatin, Mexico on KNIZ, Concord, New Hampshire's WNHN, Fayetteville, Arkansas's KPSQ, in Seattle on KODX, Richmond, Virginia's WRWK, Fairmont, West Virginia's WEFR, Janesville, Wisconsin's WADR, Minneapolis, St. Paul's AM950, KTNF. We also stream coast to coast and around the globe every day on the internets on the Progressive Voices Channel, Netroots Radio, Radio for Humans, NicoleSandler.com, Radio Free Brooklyn, No Lies Radio, Detour Talk, Delmarva FM, and most of your favorite podcast sites blanketing planet Earth. I'm Brad Friedman, your friendly investigative blogger, journalist, troublemaker, muckraker, and all-around swell fellow, says me from bradblog.com. I'm sure you agree, and welcome to the Bradcast. Delighted to have you all with us here after a crazy, busy weekend. And by that, I mean a year-long project that I've been quietly engaged in the background over the past year, learning a whole bunch of things along the way, finally coming to fruition over this past weekend with the help of a few incredibly supportive and persistent geniuses. And Desi Doyen was also there to help. Hi, Des. How are you?
1: Thanks. I'm sorry I don't rank among the geniuses, but I'm with you on that one, especially for the depth of what this required.
0: And, after I had to figure out how to port over, with the help of all these folks, port over some 22 years and about 16,000 Brad blog articles, several hundred thousand comments, hundreds of gigs of audio, video, graphics. I was able to unveil my entirely new, long overdue, totally mobile and tablet friendly, by the way, version of bradblog.com. All new, which is, as of today, completely up to date with the latest, hopefully most secure, responsive, speedy software on a hopefully finally stable new server platform, which I hope you will come by and check out at brandblog.com. Tons of really cool new features, including nifty audio players for the broadcast and Green News Report and shows where, going back decades at this point, that you'll easily now be able to find with our new search system, a really fast threaded comment system. Come on by. Tell me how you like it. Or, of course, if you don't, I'm happy to hear that as well. Whatever bugs you might find, features you find missing or would like to see, there's now lots there to explore, and hopefully it'll be easier than ever to do so after a system design that has sort of been stuck in the pre-mobile early 2000s. For far too long, for reasons that I won't explain, that prevented me from being able to get it all updated until now. So I've been sort of working around the clock on that massive project, this overhaul, since we last spoke last week. Wasn't able to follow the news over the weekend because of it, running on about 8 hours of sleep. So no clue if I missed anything important that happened over the weekend or not. If you want to call and catch me up on anything I might have missed, of course, we will try, as we often do, at the beginning of a new week, to open our phones to you, or at least to those listening live in our Southern California listening area or anywhere around the globe via our kpfk.org live web stream. You can reach me at 818-985-5735 as I try to get to some of your calls in a little bit later this hour if you'd like to line up right now. And as always, as we believe in diversity, equity, and inclusion, We try to put both women and Trump supporters on the top of the list, if possible. 818-985-KPFK. But in diving back into the news this morning, after this crazy busy weekend, I did come across, well, this very troubling story today brought to my attention by our friend Heather Digby Parton at her Hullabaloo blog. I think she'll be joining us on the show later again this week, Des.
1: Yes. Coming up.
0: Well, shocking, but it looks like someone tried to kill the president. And I'm only hearing about this morning, thanks to Heather, via the UK's Guardian, which reported the 21-year-old man who was shot and killed after having entered Donald Trump's Florida resort on Sunday while carrying a shotgun came from a North Carolina family of the president's supporters, and had reportedly become increasingly fixated on the so-called Jeffrey Epstein files. The focus of the FBI's investigation into the intrusion, attributed to a man named Austin Tucker Martin, is tightening on his movements and his motives. Martin was confronted by Secret Service agents and a local sheriff's deputy inside the secure perimeter of Mar-a-Lago, and he was killed after he raised a shotgun into the shooting position at about 1:30 a.m. on Sunday, according to law enforcement. Martin was a recent high school graduate who is believed to have driven down to Florida from his home in North Carolina on Saturday afternoon, obtained a weapon en route to Florida. TMZ reported that Martin had grown increasingly obsessed with Jeffrey Epstein, a former friend of Trump and many other powerful people, notes The Guardian, after the recent release of files connected to the prosecution of the sex offender and disgraced financier. I think they're talking about Jeffrey Epstein there, just to be clear. The website said that it had obtained, the TMZ website, it had obtained text message that this is a man sent to a coworker early in February, according to TMZ. The text said, quote, "I don't know if you read up on the Epstein files, but evil is real and unmistakable. Tell other people about what you hear about the Epstein files and what the government is doing about it. Raise awareness." The 21-year-old apparently attempted presidential assassin came from Cameron, North Carolina, where his relatives described him as quiet, generally opposed to guns. Martin's cousin told the AP that the family was staunchly pro-Trump. Quote, "We are big Trump supporters, all of us," his cousin Braden Field said. "Everybody," he added, though, that Martin tended not to talk about politics. Field said Martin would regularly send a portion of his monthly paycheck to charity. He had difficulty fathoming what authorities say that his cousin had done. Wow. Another attempt on the president's life. Another guy from a Trump-supporting family and background outraged by the material exposed in the Epstein files, which, as you know, unless you've forgotten about it over the last 2 months of Donald Trump's war in Iran, includes disturbing allegations made by a woman interviewed by the FBI 4 times who claimed that she was sexually assaulted by both Donald Trump and Jeffrey Epstein when she was just 13 years old. But of course, that story, which you may or may not have heard about previously, I believe most did not, and many are likely even hearing about it here today for the first time. That story that I just shared with you was from late February. It was from just days before Trump launched what is so far his losing, world economy shaking, apparently endless, seemingly forever war in Iran and the Strait of Hormuz. And I don't know why, but that story about this attempted assassin who, you know, came from a Trump family who was killed in Mar-a-Lago, that did not make much news at all at the time, it seems to me. On the other hand, over the weekend, at a gathering at the Washington Hilton for White House correspondents, well, a lot of news was made following a very similar incident to the one at Mar-a-Lago by that guy from a family of Trump supporters who was troubled about the Epstein files news less than just 2 months ago. As our friend Digby noted over at Hullabaloo when bringing that February story to our attention today, quote, obviously, this latest made a much bigger splash because it was at an event in D.C. where the president and his cabinet all there, along with most of the political press corps who are now making their rounds to tell, quote, their story about what it was like when they had to dive under the table and while they were eating their salads. It's really about them, she writes. So naturally, it's much bigger than that earlier attempt by a man who was actually shot dead at Mar-a-Lago. You know, we should really build a sort of a great big mansion maybe for the president in Washington, D.C. or something where, you know, the president could be kept safe 24-7, 365 so he doesn't have to go dangerously down to Mar-a-Lago every weekend, put himself at threat at taxpayer expense. But yeah, on Saturday, this past weekend, what was supposed to have been, ironically enough, under this presidency, a celebration of First Amendment freedoms at the White House correspondents' dinner at the Washington Hilton, instead became another grim tribute to the Second Amendment. It was, of course, outside of that same Washington Hilton back in 1981 that John Hinckley attempted to assassinate then-President Ronald Reagan, hitting him, critically wounding him at the time, along with three others, including his press secretary James Brady, a Secret Service agent, and a police officer. A Secret Service officer was reported shot in their bulletproof vest on Saturday in the latest episode, but with several shots fired, the attempted assailant was taken down by the quick work of police and Secret Service well outside of the ballroom where hundreds of journalists and the president and the vice president and the House Speaker and the Secretary of State, the entire line of succession, in fact, were all enjoying their salads before Trump was preparing to give remarks, reportedly to attack the assembled press in what would have been his first appearance at the annual dinner as president, a private event sponsored by the White House Correspondents Association, Trump's first appearance while president at that affair, which most other presidents from all parties regularly attend each year while being roasted by a featured comedian. This year, however, Trump agreed to come only after the Press Association canceled plans for a comedian. Instead, they were going to feature a mentalist act, hypnotist or something instead. But that was not to be, and Trump was never able to give his remarks either to the assembled, as the event was canceled entirely after the appetizers and takedown of the would-be assassin after he had attempted to breach the magnetometers at a security perimeter that was set up by the Secret Service on a different floor from the main event. On Monday, the suspect, Cole Thomas Allen, was officially charged with attempting to assassinate the President of the United States, though Trump was not mentioned by name anyway in a letter that this man had written before the incident. As AP reported earlier this morning, the California man arrested in the shooting of the White House Correspondents Association dinner is a highly educated tutor, amateur video game developer opposed to the policies of President Donald Trump. Authorities say Allen was of Torrance, California, part of L.A. County out here, about 30 minutes or so, depending on traffic, southwest of downtown in the South Bay region. He was taken into custody at the dinner on Saturday night. That was attended by Trump and top members of his administration. A social media profile for the man with the same name and photo appears to match that of the suspect. Shows that he worked part-time for the last 6 years at a company that offers admissions counseling and test prep services to aspiring college students. He reportedly contributed $25 to a Democratic Party political action committee in support of Kamala Harris for president in 2024, according to federal campaign finance records. In a message sent to family members minutes before the attack, being referred to as a manifesto. The 31-year-old described himself as a, quote, friendly federal assassin and railed against recent actions taken by the U.S. government under Trump, though he did not name the Republican president directly. The writings ran more than 1,000 words, including apologies to family members, to co-workers, to fellow travelers, and even to strangers that he feared could be caught in the violence. The note moved between confession, grievance, and farewell, as AP reports it, with Allen thanking people in his life, even as he sought to explain his attack. He also made a taunting critique of security at the Washington Hilton, where he was staying, mocking what he described as lax precautions and expressing surprise that he was able to enter the hotel armed without any detection. Elsewhere, the document veered between political anger, religious justifications, and rebuttals to imagined critics, at times reading as if he were arguing with detractors in real time, as the AP summarizes the note, explaining that they limit the use of attackers' writings and social media postings to avoid amplifying their views or encouraging copycat actions, which makes sense to me. The AP, the outlet explains, chooses to summarize the words and focuses mainly on the victims and the investigations. But the full letter is available now in many places online. It was published in full by Rupert Murdoch's New York Post, including the passage that echoed the assailant from that Trump family in North Carolina who was killed by Secret Service just a couple of months ago trying to kill the president at Mar-a-Lago back in February. With this weekend's assailant writing, quote, I am no longer willing to permit a pedophile, rapist, and traitor to coat my hands with his crimes. Which, by the way, is every reason to be outraged, but no reason, none, zero, to ever target a president or anyone else with murder. That is not how we do things in this country, or at least it should not be how we do things in this country, period. That no matter how many people have been abused and threatened and, yes, murdered by this president of the United States, from Iran to Venezuela to fishermen in the Gulf to U.S. citizens on the streets of Minneapolis, it is not up to us, to you and me, to take matters into our own hands with a gun. It is up to us to take matters into our own hands in the courts and in the streets, and most importantly, at the ballot box. The man's brother contacted police in Connecticut, in New London, Connecticut, after receiving the writings, according to a law enforcement official. He was taken down and arrested Saturday night, trying to rush past the security checkpoint.

0: What you think of my new saddle, Lizard?
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0: Just one of the upgrades I've added to this puppy.
1: What else have you got on here?
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3: Pack weapons. Bring them with you on the train. It is not legal to bring weapons into D.C., however, though the Trump administration has been rallying very, very hard to change those rules to allow more legally obtained guns into the nation's capital. The president's personal criminal defense lawyer, Todd Blanche, who is now serving as the acting attorney general of the United States, he was asked about that on Sunday on Meet the Press. But he didn't want to talk about changing any gun laws to make such attacks more difficult in the nation's capital or apparently anywhere else.
4: So the alleged shooter, as we just said, had multiple weapons in his possession. Here in the District of Columbia, open carry is not permitted. You just said he traveled from California across the country by train. At this point, are you thinking at the federal level of changing security protocols in any way to, for example, match on trains what you are expected to go through when you fly, where you do have to declare a weapon when you cross state lines? How did he travel by train without any challenge and arrive here in the nation's capital?
5: I mean, look, this isn't about, in my mind, changing the law or making the laws more restrictive around possession of firearms. It appears he purchased these firearms the past couple years. We don't know how those firearms ended up in his possession in D.C. We can make some assumptions based upon what I just said about how he got to D.C. Mm-hmm. But I don't think the narrative here is about changing laws or changing making our laws more restrictive. This is about law enforcement who are doing their jobs and a suspect who tried to do something and failed miserably. Yeah.
4: Right. Well, I'm not talking about changing the law in terms of possession of a firearm. I'm asking about crossing state lines with that firearm and arriving in the Capitol. If you try to fly, you do have to have your firearms declared in some way. You don't when you get on a train.
5: Well, look, you are talking about, I mean, if we're asking the question, that's talking about changing the laws. And I don't think that's something that we should be focused on right now in any way, shape or form.
3: Yeah, we should not focus on that. Don't focus on guns, people. Please, please don't talk about enforcing existing laws concerning guns. Don't talk about changing the laws concerning guns unless it is to make it easier to bring them into Washington, D.C., as the administration has been pushing for now for months and months and months. And apparently, while it was not the appropriate time to talk about changing gun laws anywhere, anytime, ever, it was the appropriate time for pitching Donald Trump's pet project for a huge new ballroom at the White House. After the dinner was canceled, Trump and his vice president and his wife and his cabinet made time for what was a very, very lighthearted press conference. Lots of laughs, in fact, back at the White House press room, where less than 2 minutes into his remarks about the attempted assassination, Trump began his pitch for his new ballroom, which received no approval from Congress and is currently being challenged in court. Less than 2 minutes into his remarks, he said this.
6: We looked at all of the conditions that took place tonight, and I will say, you know, it's not a particularly secure building, and I didn't want to say this, but this is why we have to have all of the attributes of what we're planning at the White House. It's actually a larger room, and it's much more secure. It's drone-proof. It's bulletproof glass. We need the ballroom. That's why Secret Service, that's why the military are demanding it. They've wanted the ballroom for 150 years for lots of different reasons, but today's a little bit different because today we need levels of security that probably nobody's ever seen before.
3: Yeah. The military is demanding it. The military is demanding a ballroom at the White House. Trump followed that up Sunday morning with a long screed on his failing social media site about how, quote, what happened last night is exactly the reason that our great military, Secret Service, law enforcement, and for different reasons, every president

0: and for the last 150 years have been demanding that a large, safe, and secure ballroom be built on the grounds of the White House. Trump went on to say in his tweet, this event would never have happened with the military top secret ballroom currently under construction at the White House. It cannot be built fast enough, he said. And his MAGA minions on social media answered that call with hundreds of them demanding that we build the ballroom right now. Quote, this is why President Trump needs to build the White House ballroom, wrote Andrew Colvett. Right-wing influencer Libs of TikTok wrote the exact same thing, as it turns out, but in all caps. Right-winger Jack Posobiec added, quote, thank God President Trump is building a ballroom at the White House. Quote, now you know why the left is suing to block Trump's privately funded White House ballroom, declared an account named End Wokeness, with far-right loon and daughter of the late Senator John McCain, Meghan McCain, using profanity to demand, quote, I don't want to hear one more effing criticism of Trump's new ballroom at the White House. And it went on and on and on and on like that. As if right-wing influencers on social media had somehow received some sort of directive or something all at once to, you know, use the same, almost exactly the same wording over and over again. Of course, setting aside the fact that private events, even when the president speaks at them, like the White House Correspondents' Dinner, are not held with taxpayer money on White House grounds. The president of the United States speaks to hundreds of different groups all over the country each year, including at political events, which are also not allowed to be held on the White House on government property. Are these dopes now claiming that every time a president speaks, it must be at the White House ballroom, that we have to move hundreds and thousands of people and events to the White House, private events, because it's simply too dangerous for him or her to do so anywhere else? There'll be no appearing at campaign events anywhere around the country now. Everybody's got a hey, you live in Ohio, you live in Utah, you live in Iowa, the Iowa primaries. Well, I guess everybody in Iowa has to go to the White House, to the ballroom now, if they want to hear the president.
1: And if they're going to focus just on Trump, I mean, are they going to have Trump play golf in the ballroom? Because, frankly, he goes and plays on an open public course every single
0: weekend. No, this is a really big ballroom. It's going to include at least a mini mini golf in there. But no windmill on the 18th hole, though. He hates that. He hates the windmills. So, what, you know, are these dopes, is this what they're talking about? Or, you know, or is it that they are mindlessly bleeding back whatever it is their cult leader wishes them to say? You may have a thought on that. You may even be led by a cult leader. If so, if you'd like to bleat in that direction, we'd love to hear from you. You go to the top of the call list because of DEI. Give me a ring at 818-985-5735. So, okay, the administration does not want to talk about gun laws in the wake of at least the fourth known assassination attempt of Donald Trump with guns, but they do want us to talk about the ballroom, which, as he noted, or at least claimed, will be built with private money. Hundreds of millions of dollars, in fact, of private money given to him to use on his ballroom by people and companies who clearly want favors from him and from the federal government. In just the past week, we have learned in two different exclusives that, according to the one from the New York Times, that the firm building Donald Trump's ballroom got a secret no-bid contract for a nearby job. As the Times reported on Saturday, before the incident on Saturday night, quote, to build his mammoth White House ballroom, President Trump last summer chose Maryland-based Clark Construction. Since then, Trump has repeatedly sung the company's praises, even saying that he wanted to refurbish projects, wanted them to refurbish projects all over Washington. In January, government documents show the Trump administration secretly gave that company a no-bid contract to do another job at a sharply inflated price. The National Park Service wanted to repair two ornamental fountains in Lafayette Park across Pennsylvania Avenue from the White House. The Biden administration back in 2022 estimated the work would cost about $3.3 million. But Trump's government agreed to pay Clark $11.9 million to do it, to do a $3.3 million job in a no-bid contract. And later added tasks that, what do you know, ended up increasing that contract to $17.4 million, according to the documents. Not the $3.3 million of your taxpayer dollars that Joe Biden, his administration, had planned to spend, but $17.5 million on a no-bid contract to someone, to a company that Donald Trump really, really likes for some interesting reason. The agency did so with the National Park Service without considering offers from any other firms, citing a rarely used, quote, urgency exception to normal open bidding procedures, usually meant for emergencies like war or natural disasters, that urgency exception. By law, federal agencies are otherwise supposed to seek competing bids to find the vendor that provides the best deal. Didn't happen here. That contract has not been previously reported on until this past weekend by the New York Times. The Trump administration did not post it in public databases of federal spending, although agencies are supposed to report new contracts within 3 business days. The Times obtained internal Park Service documents showing how the contract was awarded. Contracting experts said that the documents reveal that the government had repeatedly used unusual procedures to bypass competition for the project and to increase the price that it expected to pay. Quote, they just took the cover page off of my estimate and just added a whole bunch of money to it, said Stephen Kirk, an independent consultant who had estimated the cost of the fountain repairs for the Park Service back in 2022. He said, quote, I didn't add those extra millions on there. In January, Trump implied to the Times that Clark Construction had offered to build the ballroom, however, for free. Quote, they said, sir, we'll do it for nothing. This is the greatest honor, he said. In fact, Clark Construction is being paid for its work on the White House ballroom, according to the New York Times reporting, a ballroom that Trump says will be privately funded. And about that private funding, well, that's the other exclusive. The Washington Post last week let us know in their own exclusive just days earlier that the Trump administration's contract governing hundreds of millions of dollars in private donations to build Donald Trump's White House ballroom shields the donors' identities, excludes the White House from conflict of interest protections, and was disclosed only after a lawsuit and a judge's order, according to records obtained by the Washington Post. The agreement establishing the legal and financial framework for the planned $400 million undertaking, the most significant change to the White House in decades, was signed in early October. It was signed less than 2 weeks before demolition crews started destroying the East Wing of the White House.
1: Wait, so you're saying that it didn't work? Is it not working?
0: I can hear you a little bit.
1: Okay.
0: Go ahead.
1: So basically, you're saying that he signed the contract 2 weeks before the demolition of the East Wing, but nobody was warned about the demolition of the East Wing before it was actually demolished.
0: Yeah, that's right. And it's even worse than that. This story continues. The secrecy surrounding the contract mirrors the administration's broader approach to the project. White House officials have declined to disclose the total amount that they have raised, the identities of all the donors, or until recently, basic details about the building's design. Court documents show Trump knew that he was going to tear down the East Wing at least 2 months before doing so, but never told the public. So it's not just 2 weeks, 2 months. The contract provisions taken together, the Post reports, allow wealthy donors with business before the federal government to contribute anonymously to a sitting president's pet project while exempting the White House from key conflict of interest safeguards and limiting security by Congress and the scrutiny by Congress and the public. Basically, he can do anything he wants. He's a king. Provisions peppered throughout the agreement prevent the signatories from revealing the identities of the anonymous donors, and a review process for detecting conflicts of interest with the Park Service and the Interior Department makes no mention of doing the same for the president, White House officials, or the 14 other executive departments that he oversees. There will be no review at all, apparently, of conflict of interest for Donald Trump, for White House officials, and most of the executive departments that he directly oversees. That's the plan. Do you like it? Give me a call, 818-985-5735. I'd love to hear from the Trump supporters. There's a lot of them. They were out in droves on Twitter and Truth Social over the weekend demanding the ballroom be built. That's what they want to talk about. So give me a call. Tell me why we should build this ballroom. Love to hear from you. 818-985-KPFK. Dozens of the project's known donors, including Amazon, Lockheed Martin, Palantir, Google, they collectively have billions of dollars in federal contracts before the administration, and you are not allowed to know about the anonymous gifts otherwise to a sitting president's signature project or the conflicts of interest that they create. Quote, this document reveals that anonymous donations are the heart of this agreement. That, according to John Gollinger, a lawyer and public policy advocate with the nonpartisan good government watchdog Public Citizen, who are these anonymous donors and what are they hiding? Great question, he asked. Now, since Trump and his supporters want us to talk about that ballroom so much, I was going to do a deep dive into some of the details from those two articles and the contracts and the agreements that were unearthed, because they're kind of gobsmacking. I figured you might want to talk about them in addition to the attempted assassination at the correspondents' dinner at 818-985-5735. But then Donald Trump went on 60 Minutes on Sunday night for an interview with CBS, CBS's Nora O'Donnell. As you know, Trump buddies now control CBS. And Nora has always been a favorite of the White House. And she asked him about remarks in that so-called manifesto by the alleged shooter of Saturday night's attempted assassination. And here's how that went.
2: The so-called manifesto is a stunning thing to read, Mr. President. He appears to reference a motive in it. He writes this, quote, administration officials, they are targets. And he also wrote this, I am no longer willing to permit a pedophile, rapist, and traitor to coat my hands with his crimes. What's your reaction
3: to
2: that?
3: Well, I was waiting for you to read that because I knew you would, because you're horrible people, horrible people. Yeah, he did write that. I'm not a rapist. I didn't rape anybody.
2: Do you think he was referring
3: excuse me,
2: to you?
3: Excuse me. I'm not a pedophile. You read that crap from some sick person. I got associated with all stuff that has nothing to do with me. I was totally exonerated. Your friends on the other side of the plate are the ones that were involved with, let's say, Epstein or other things. But I said to myself, you know, I'll do this interview and they'll probably, I read the manifesto, you know, he's a sick person, but you should be ashamed of yourself reading that because I'm not any of those things.
2: Mr. President,
3: and I
2: these
3: was
2: are
3: never,
2: the
3: excuse me,
2: words.
3: Excuse me. You shouldn't be reading that on 60 Minutes. You're a disgrace, but go ahead. Let's finish the interview.
2: The other thing that he wrote in
0: So interesting. Donald Trump himself seemed to believe that the shooter was referring to him as a rapist and a pedophile. And wow, Donald Trump really doesn't want to talk about that. In fact, he arguably brought the nation and the world to war in order to avoid talking about exactly that. So everything sort of comes full circle, it seems to me. What do you want to talk about today? 818-985-5735 if you're in our live Southern California listening area or listening live anywhere around the globe via the live kpfk.org web stream. I've had a couple of stories that I've been trying to get to now for 3 weeks in a row, and if crap like this would simply stop happening over the weekend, I might get to it concerning specifically California and voting. But I guess that is going to have to be kicked down the road again because of the madness of this White House. And I will say this. As the nation was trying to figure out, you know, what had gone on at the White House correspondents' dinner on Saturday night, of course, a lot of claims and wild conspiracy theories were flying about all of it in the absence of actual evidence at the time. And given the fact that this White House has a proclivity to lie about absolutely everything. And as you heard at the top of this show when we started today, White House Press Secretary Karoline Leavitt's pre-dinner claim that, quote, shots will be fired. Well, that was a strange turn of phrase, which she presumably meant in a completely different context in reference to Trump's planned remarks, which he never gave, in which he was planning, we were told, to attack the press themselves. In his remarks, which Karoline was very excited about hearing at what was supposed to be a celebration of the First Amendment. Instead, as noted, celebration of the Second. On Sunday morning, writer Natasha Devon posted on social media as the conspiracy theories were flying, quote, may I cautiously suggest that if large swaths of people are assuming last night's attempt was faked, that's less the fault of conspiracy theorists and more a reflection of the fact that nothing related to the White House right now can be taken at face value. She is, of course, right about that. And while I see no evidence myself, zero, none of the conspiracy theory that so many have been talking about, that this was somehow all staged by the White House to, you know, help him push for his ballroom, to help distract from his failures in the Iran war, which was in fact meant as a distraction to his failures, revelations in the Epstein files. Well, you're welcome to say whatever you like at 818-985-5735. I don't see it as evidence of a conspiracy in this case, but you might. And if you do, you should be prepared to defend it. 818-985-KPFK is our phone number. Let's take a quick break here, and we will come back with your calls on, all of the above today, if you like, where we really do, unlike the administration, which is now, you know, demanding again – by the way, that Jimmy Kimmel be fired from ABC because of a joke that he told last week describing Melania Trump as an expecting widow. Here, give us a call where we really do celebrate the First Amendment. 818-985-5735, 818-985-KPFK. I'm Brad Friedman, and you are listening to The Bradcast.
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0: 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Our phone number is 818-985-5735. Hey, don't wait until we're almost off the air. I realize I ran a little bit long. Had a whole lot to cover today. A whole lot that I did not expect I was going to be covering today. 818-985-5735. Let's go to Huey in San Gabriel Valley. Hey, Huey, welcome to the Bradcast. What's the news, Huey?
1: Hey, first of all, I want to say thank you for upholding our First Amendment and allowing people to call and have a conversation. I think it's really needed.
0: Excellent.
1: I think the assassination attempt against Donald Trump, I think, while I abhor any sort of this type of adventuristic violence, I think it speaks to a larger issue that a lot of the people in this country are dealing with, right? Our country is ran by an Epstein class that, is continually making our lives more difficult, starting new wars, generally just making the lives of working class people a nightmare.
0: Yeah.
1: And so I think, I think it's abhorrent to do these adventuristic type violence. I think that it's something that's going to happen more often because the American people are kind of waking up to what the American government has been conducting and been involved in now for a long, long time.
0: Let me just say that I agree with you on all of those points, and I do want to underscore that no matter if you feel that way, and it's completely understandable that people do, the answer to that is not trying to kill the president. The answer to that is not trying to kill anyone, and I thank you for making that point several times here. But yeah, people are angry, and people have every right to be angry right now. And that is something that they also don't want us to talk about, it seems to be, at the White House.
1: No, absolutely not. And to speak to the answer, right, I think the answer to this is we have to organize, right? The working class people of this country have not had any sort of sovereign power to dictate how their lives are run and how their government is run for a very long time. And the only answer to that is to come together in common cause and build a popular front that could potentially, overthrow this corrupt, pedophile government. And I'm actually a member of the American Communist Party. You can look us up at acp.us. We actually recently posted a video on our Twitter at acp.main speaking to this very thing, right? We have to build popular sovereignty in this country again because the leaders of this country have shown time and time again that either they are involved in the hideous, horrendous things that have been going on, like the Epstein files, like warmongering for a very long time, or they are too cowardice to actually stand up to the government.
0: Thank you, Huey. I really do appreciate all of your thoughts. Thanks for calling in. 818-985-5735. 818-985-KPFK. Let me very quickly play this. As usual, we hear this every time after one of these shootings where they turn to Democrats. This was Dana Bash on CNN, I think. Turning to Jamie Raskin and asking, hey, don't the Democrats need to tone down the rhetoric so this stops happening?
2: And you have, as many of your fellow Democrats, have used some heated rhetoric against the president. And do you think twice about that when something like this happens?
3: But what rhetoric do you have in mind?
2: Talking about some of the fact that he, is terrible for this country and so on and so forth. I understand that that's your Democratic right. Overall,
3: yeah.
2: Do you have
3: no
2: a responsibility?
3: Personal problem with Donald Trump at all. I mean, I talk about the policies of this administration, the authoritarianism like we saw on display in Minneapolis, where two of our citizens were gunned down in the streets simply for exercising their First Amendment rights, Renee Good, Alex Preddy, and others have, died in custody. I'm talking about policies. I don't personalize it, and I certainly have never called the press the enemy of the people. I think the press are the people's best friend, and that's why it's written right there into the First Amendment. We need the press to be a vigilant watchdog against every level of government, federal, state, local, all of it.
0: Right. Right. Is that the Democrats and their rhetoric that causes these problems that every time it happens, we hear about? It is the president of the United States repeatedly, year after year after year, identifying the media as the enemy of the people, using the most harsh language to describe all sorts of people that he does not like, that he is clearly painting a target on, making fun of actual politicians like Melissa Hortman up in Minnesota, who was actually killed, the Democratic Speaker of the House over the past year. And he made fun of that. And he made fun over and over again of when a man broke into Nancy Pelosi's house and bashed her husband's head in with a hammer. Don Jr. couldn't get enough of that joke. He thought it was hilarious. But yeah, maybe the Democrats need to cool their rhetoric to avoid all of this. 818-985-5735. 818-985-KPFK.
4: Well, also, you know, I just want to – my mic's not working again.
0: You know, it's working there. Now? Yeah,
4: okay,
0: I just
4: a
0: little
4: go.
0: Low.
4: Turn all right, can you hear me now? All right. So quickly, by the logic that, oh, it's the Democrats that have to tone down the rhetoric.
0: Yeah.
4: Well, then maybe Trump should fire his vice president, because remember, it was Vice President J.D. Vance that compared Trump to Hitler.
0: Yeah. That J.D. Vance needs to tone down his rhetoric. Also, I think the president needs to tone down his policies. He's now targeted more than 50 boats out in the Pacific, killing almost 200 people that we have no idea if they have committed any crime. He's killed thousands in Iran. And yes, people are dying in his ICE prison under his watch, and American citizens are being targeted. So who needs to turn down the rhetoric? 818-985-5735. Amir in Agoura Hills. Hey, Amir, welcome to the broadcast.
5: Yes, I think it's a conspiracy because one of the reasons they're mentioning by train is that because we're turning into a police state, so that was the only place that you could basically travel without having to go through security. So now that's going to be, they're going to put ICE in there and, you know, secure that. Those stations.
0: But
5: as
0: what,
5: well.
0: What's the? Hang on. What's the conspiracy? You're saying that the Trump administration themselves staged this, had this guy go out and bring a gun to the Washington Hilton?
5: Yeah. The other thing is that he didn't get shot. There was multiple shooting. You can see from the video that as soon as he runs past, two officers pull up their gun, but he's not even shot.
0: Yeah, well, that's right. He wasn't anywhere near the president ultimately. But why would they send out a guy and have him write a note calling out the Epstein files, suggesting that Donald Trump is a pedophile, and then letting this guy live at the end so for the rest of his life he has this story that he can use against them? Why would they do that? If it's a conspiracy conspiracy, it seems like the worst conspiracy ever. No, Amir?
5: No. Okay, when he goes to court, we know that, you know, he's going to get sentenced for life.
0: Yeah.
5: But we never know, you know, what happens to him next. Maybe he's out, and nobody talks about that.
0: Well, if he gets out, how does that help?
5: If you look back during Nixon times,
0: yeah,
5: there was a couple of guys that were incriminated, and they were supposed to be serving in jail, but they never did. Years after, we found out that they never actually went to jail.
0: Okay, so you think this guy is going to secretly get out, secretly be available, and secretly,
5: They would change his name, and he would be.
0: All right. Thanks, Amir. I appreciate that. I'm not sure there's a lot of evidence to support that, but I'm glad to get it on the record. Marlene in Valley Village. Hey, Marlene. Welcome to the broadcast.
6: Hi, Brad. Hi.
0: Hi.
6: I'm liking the conversation.
0: Thank you.
6: I'm getting an echo, so I don't know if it's me or you.
0: Ah.
6: But what it is that Donald Trump spread so much meanness since the beginning. I mean, making fun of disabled, the way even Nora Donnell, how he talked to her the other night.
0: Mm-hmm.
6: You know, like she's a horrible person and calling these women stupid and stuff. And the deportations, I mean, there's just so much meanness he has created.
0: Yeah. But he doesn't deserve to be shot and killed by an assassin.
6: No. You know, I tell you what I thought about, though, 15 minutes or 20 minutes after the whole thing.
0: Yeah.
6: Because I've been to fundraisers. My concern was, what's going to happen to those 2,500 meals?
0: Oh, to the meals that did not get served after they enjoyed the appetizers, apparently, as Wolf Blitzer told us 20 times. Yeah.
6: The food, because that could have been given to the centers in Washington, D.C.
0: Yep.
6: The food. Anyway.
0: Well, we hope they did. And I hear you. I hear you, Marlene. I hope that did happen. Thanks. I got to run here. I'm coming up to the end of the hour, unfortunately. I appreciate it.
4: Can you hear me now?
0: Yeah. Oh, yeah.
4: Okay, good. I could hear
0: you before, too. It just wasn't very loud.
4: Is it better now?
0: It's perfect.
4: Excellent. Well, I just wanted to point out to follow along on Marlene's comment that also spare a thought for all of the staff at the Hilton, all the catering staff, the waiters and the guards and the folks who work there every single day, that they also had to deal with this. And I doubt that they got hazard pay for that.
0: There you go. All right, one last call here before we get out. Our old friend who we haven't heard from in a while. Hey, Mo in Long Beach. It's Morris. How are you, brother? What's on your mind, my friend?
7: I'm doing fine, Bradley. I just wanted to let you know that I am not a racist. And I'm not guilty of the Emoluments Clause violations. I'm not guilty of espionage violations. I am not a tax cheat. Uh-huh. All six of my bankruptcies were legal, and the Epstein files are Democratic hosts. Okay?
0: Thank you. All right.
7: I'll talk to you in a minute.
0: I appreciate you clearing that up, Morris. I think when a lot of people saw what that alleged shooter had to say, they thought it might be referring to Mo. So I'm glad we have cleared that up, because sometimes you hear that, you know, you just suddenly think, oh, gosh, people might think I'm a pedophile. I better clarify it, as the president found himself doing on Sunday night for some odd reason.
4: You know, and I also want to add one more quick thing.
0: You've got to be quick. We've got to get out. Well, I'm looking at the clock.
4: Well,
0: yes.
4: Yes, I know. Well, I just wanted to point out that no one, I don't think, actually voted for Trump because they were demanding more ballroom.
0: Well, you know, you the way you've described that.
4: I'm sorry, let me
0: set that up.
4: They were not demanding that Trump build a new ballroom.
0: I'm going to need way more time at the end of the show to respond to that question. So get me out of here, Will. All right. Thanks to everybody who called in. My apologies to everyone who we just didn't have time for whom there was no ballroom left. All right. Thanks to our producer, Des Doy, and to all of you who called in. Thanks to all of you who listened today, tomorrow, and hopefully the next day to the Bradcast. I do hope you will check out our all-new bradblog.com. 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And you'll find me on the social medias, especially Blue Sky at The Brad Blog. We will see you there. Until we see you here next time, hopefully tomorrow, I'm Brad Friedman. Good luck, world.
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0: I'm Rick Smith, and this is Labor History in Two. On this day in labor history, the year was 1978. That was the day a West Virginia cooling tower under construction collapsed, plunging 51 workers to their deaths. It was considered the worst non-mining disaster in West Virginia history. It's also the worst accident in the history of the country's construction industry. Cooling towers were under construction at the Pleasants Power Plant at Willow Island. Union building tradesmen built up the walls of the tower from scaffolding bolted to it. As each section was poured, the forms would be removed and the scaffolding raised and bolted to the new section. The tower had reached about 168 feet when the previous day's concrete walls began to peel away from the tower. The scaffolding plummeted, as did the workers. Many could only be identified by the contents of their wallet. The Steele family was beyond devastated with the loss of 10 family members. In a 2008 retrospective by Ken Ward Jr. of the Charleston Gazette reported, quote, "A mix of safety lapses combined to bring the tower crashing down. Concrete in the previous day's lift hadn't hardened enough to hold the scaffolding. Key bolts meant to attach the scaffolding to the tower were missing. An elaborate concrete hoisting system was modified without proper engineering review. Contractors were rushing to speed construction." Dr. Celeste Monfortin of the Milken Institute School of Public Health noted that the case highlights still relevant issues. Inadequate OSHA penalties, no criminal sanctions, holding workers responsible for contractors' mistakes, ignoring of previous warning signs, and a disconnect between abstract calculations and real-world applications. Ken Ward Jr. noted in his retrospective that in 2008, there was still no state public employee OSHA program in West Virginia. For more information, go to laborhistoryin2.com, like us on Facebook, follow us on Twitter at laborhistoryin2.
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0: And welcome, brothers, sisters, working class heroes. This is the Rick Smith Show. Thanks so much for being here today on the big program. Lots to get to, lots to talk about. Candidate Day. Look, you know, from now till election time, we're going to grab every candidate we can find that we think are good, solid working class folks who are going to get into the halls of power and remind the elites what it takes to make it in this country, what it takes to make it to the end of the week, to the end of the month. You know, I talk about my childhood all the time, and, you know, it's one of these things where we kind of sometimes forget where we come from, where we forget the past, where we forget what it took to build something. Yesterday on the program, we talked about the New Deal. We talked about the FDR years. We talked about the fact that, you know, we the people demanded stuff and had a government that was willing to listen and act. I don't know that we can say that with the people who are in our Congress right now. The act part, certainly not. There are no profiles in courage in there. These are corporate toadies. Call them who they are. On both sides, in a lot of cases. Look, there are a lot of Democrats I like. There's some I'm not so thrilled about. And a lot of the reason that we're in this situation is that, well, Democrats weren't bold enough. I want to talk to people who are going to get into Congress and be bold for the working class, who are going to step forward and say, you know what? Sorry about your tax break, Mr. Billionaire, but we got children who are starving. We got children who are going to bed hungry. We got children who are going to bed in the back of a car. We got veterans who are homeless. We've got problems. You know, And I've said a million times, Trump had his finger on the pulse, knew the anger, saw the anger, never going to make it better. never was going to propose a way to move forward, always to manipulate and to use to divide. As I said yesterday on the program, had Trump come into office in 2017 and said, you know what, I'm going to put America back to work with an amazing, a huge infrastructure bill. It's going to be tremendous. And actually did things that we needed to get done. Not stupid arches or ballrooms or renaming this or that, but actual things that are going to make life easier, better, more affordable. We need those politicians who realize the anger is real. And then we need politicians who are going to take that anger and the things that we're demanding and turn it into policy. I say all the time, I believe in sound policy, smart investment. The idea that we come up with something that is going to help make lives better. Sadly, most of the, I would argue, virtually all of the Republicans and some of the Democrats do not believe government can do that. We've been sold this free market ideology, and I wish, honestly, I wish we had something close to a free market. We don't. We're an oligarchy right now. We've got a handful of billionaires controlling the big industries and, oh, by the way, all of our government. But every November, we get a chance. I know they have all the money, all the resources, but we've out procreated them. There are more of us. We can vote these bums out. If we were to put down the daggers and all of the divisive stuff that we've been fed for decades. I don't know that's possible without the kind of tragedy of a depression, of a world war, of Wall Street tanking the economy again. But I'd like to think that we're smart enough. I'd like to think that we're at least somewhat insightful, that we go maybe don't have to go through horrible. So today I'm going to talk to a couple of candidates who I think are on the right side of things, on the right direction, and have a good message on where they would want to lead once they get to Congress. And understand, if we can get a couple, we can get these two in, we can get a couple more in, and we start building towards, maybe we get a government of, for, and by we the people again. Maybe. It's going to be a lot of work. It's going to be difficult. It's going to be hard. But I look at history. We can. I'm going to steal Obama's. Yes, we can. But will we? Want to hear your thoughts. Rick at the RickSmithShow.com. Quick break. Right back.
3: I'm Rick Smith, and this is Labor History in Two. On this day in labor history, the year was 1886. This was the day that began events in Chicago that would make May 1st the most important day on the calendar for the labor movement across the world. The sun shone brightly in Chicago that day. 90,000 workers took to the streets to protest for the 8-hour day. Nearly half of them were on strike, and the rest were marching in support of the demands of working people. Many of the marches had a festive air, with music playing and banners waving. Across the country, estimates of as many as 500,000 workers participated in the walkout. Labor was on the march. But then, just 3 days later, striking workers were gunned down by police at Chicago's McCormick Reaper plant. The next night, police marched on a workers' rally that was about to wrap up at Haymarket Square. An unknown person threw a bomb into the police ranks, and the police responded by shooting wildly, striking protesters and their own men. The police crackdown against union leaders and suspected radicals was fierce. 8 men were rounded up and blamed for the crime. Despite a lack of any evidence tying them to the bombing, 4 of the accused were hung. The Haymarket martyrs became international heroes of the labor movement. On May 1st, 1890, labor leaders across Europe and the United States declared May Day the workers' holiday. In cities across the world,
0: tens of thousands marched for the eight-hour day. Now, more than 125 years after the fateful week in Chicago, May Day remains International Labor Day. Today, a monument stands at the site of Haymarket. And each year, labor leaders from across the world travel to Chicago to visit and commemorate the site.
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0: So yesterday on the program, we were talking about the New Deal, talking about how we need politicians who are going to go into the halls of power and actually do some work for we the people, you know, kind of rebuild America, rebuild that American dream, restore prosperity to the working class. And, well, a bunch of emails the last time this guy was on. I got an email from Holly from Sheraton, Montana, saying, hey, have you seen this guy? And Diana from Libby, Montana, asked if I had seen Sam's campaign, and well, this video that I want to share, Sam's campaign video that caught my attention. Here's Sam Forstags.
4: When that siren goes off, you go, because fire moves quick. Right now, the richest people in this country are trying to burn it all down so they can buy it all up. I'm Sam Forstag, smoke jumper, union leader, son of a nurse, and public school teacher. I'm proud to have the support of Bernie Sanders, Montana unions, and local leaders across the state. I'm running for Congress because I'm done pretending the rich and powerful are going to take care of us. We take care of us. That's why I approve this message.
0: There you go. I mean, right there. We take care of us. And he's not wrong. You know, the rich and powerful are trying to burn things down and, well, so they can buy it up cheap. And here to share some thoughts on, well, the campaign and how things are going and maybe what we do to when they do burn things down. Sam Forstag, candidate in Montana's 1st Congressional District. Thanks so much for taking time for us.
5: Thank you for having me on again. It's good to see you, Rick.
0: It's good to see you. That line right there, the richest people are trying to burn it all down. What we need are we need fighters in Congress who are going to get into the halls of power and get away from all that neoliberal nonsense and start doing some work for we the people.
5: Absolutely. And I'd offer we need to get back to what the greatest moments of this country's history looked like, which was the moments when we all took care of each other, right? When that was actually reflected in our government. You know, be that in the 40s or the 60s and 70s when we had these leaps of progress, and it feels like it's been too damn long since we had one of those, and we really need it now.
0: Now, when a lot of people in the working class are going to say things are burning, you know, you're a smoke jumper. I don't even know what that is, but it sounds like somebody I want when something's burning.
5: Yeah, well, as smoke jumpers, we parachute into wildfires to stop them before they grow. And, you know, it's crisis management is what it boils down to. And I think anybody who is on the ground, you know, as a working person dealing with costs skyrocketing, be it housing, healthcare, childcare, well, wages haven't kept up for what, 10, 20, 30, 40 years. Well, you know what it's like when it feels like you're putting out a lot of little fires every day. And it does not have to be quite so hard in 2026 in a country that is, by some metrics, the richest in the world. It's a matter of distribution. It ain't a matter of resources. And we got the resources. We're just spending them in all the wrong places right now.
0: You're absolutely right. Now, look, like I said earlier at the beginning, yesterday we spent a little time talking about the New Deal era. That's the kind of Democrat I am. I believe in an activist government. I believe in sound policy, smart investment. I believe in a government that does collectively what we cannot do individually. What kind of a guy are you? Where are you on this spectrum? And are you one of the guys who say we can do things or, well, we can't do too much?
5: Yeah, I think that when I think back to what moment in history feels like this one, it you know, not that I was around in the 60s. If you remember the 60s, were you really there? That's what I always hear. But, you know, I think to the 60s, it feels like all of those moments where we were able to accomplish things like the New Deal. Well, it did not come until folks were living hand to mouth in the 1930s, and we did not get the Voting Rights Act, which, well, the Supreme Court decided to strike down a core provision of today. We didn't get, you know, the Great Society programs and Medicaid and Medicare, NPR and PBS until the tumult in the streets. of the 1960s, and it sure as hell feels like a moment like that. So I think we need to remember just what an affirmative, hopeful vision of what our government can do when we all throw our backs into it really looks like. I mean, when we have a full-blown housing crisis across the West, across a lot of this country, when people are looking at $800 a month for a broken healthcare system, quite clearly we need government to step in, and we need to step in to do what it was supposed to do, which is make sure our lives get materially better when the market is not meeting those needs.
0: Now, you know, Donald Trump came in on a wave of anger and working class anger. And I argue rightly so, there is anger out there, because for too long, our government hasn't responded to the needs of working people. And look, the reality is he had his thumb on the pulse. I would argue he's made things enormously worse. And sadly, not going to get better anytime soon for working people. So when you look at that anger, you know, how do Democrats take that, understand that they were part of helping make that anger happen with bad trade deals and light policies? How do you take that and move that into campaigns and say, look, you know, we're the party of FDR, we're the party of LBJ, we're the party of Sam Forstack?
5: Yeah, I think we need to remember the fact that anger alone is not an organizing principle. And when you treat it like it is, well, we get the sort of government and the chaos and cruelty that we're all seeing every day in the news or in our lives. You've got to move beyond anger. If you are trying to organize a new unit on your union, well, being angry ain't enough. You actually have to sit down and bargain for a good contract and bring people together around what sort of rights and responsibilities are going to be coming with that. And it's the same here. We cannot just be angry about how bad things are. We should. Right. If we have half of this country that is making less than their parents made, that is good cause to be angry. But what do we actually do about that? Well, I would offer we should be making the sort of big affirmative investments in things like housing that people need if they're getting priced out of house and home. Yeah. We got a renters union over in Bozeman that just voted today to enter into a rent strike because their rent on their mobile home units has doubled in the last 5 years. And because ownership that is trying to sell those lots, where they're making about $3 million a month on lots that they're not actually doing basic maintenance, refuses to even sit down for a meeting. So you bet your ass they're angry, and they should be. What comes after that? Well, they need to actually be able to argue and come together around provisions to ensure that they have right of first refusal if their own homes are being sold out from underneath them, quite literally, because that's what happens when private equity buys up mobile home lots. That's what happens actually two blocks down the street from me, where another mobile home lot was just bought up by a Texas private equity firm. And we're at a point in this country where 23 private equity firms own, I think, something like 18,000 mobile home units across this country. So let's be real angry about the fact that all our basic needs are being commodified. And then let's actually put together a message of hope about how much government could do to protect us from private corporate interests trying to commodify all of our basic needs, and how much we could do if we invested our resources in building affordable housing or providing free healthcare for working people.
0: Now, the sad reality is anytime you talk about using government in a way that's going to make lives better, the S word gets thrown out, socialist. And look, the New Deal was full of socialism. It built the most prosperous working class in the history of humanity. It gave my grandparents' generation the ability to go from, well, my grandparents anyway, from homelessness to a solid middle class existence. With dignity and respect throughout their lives. So for me, it seems like a pretty good deal. It seems like something we might want to go back and revisit.
5: Absolutely. I mean, what I would offer is everything that we are talking about here, whether that is subsidizing affordable housing in communities where home prices have quadrupled and wages have stayed stagnant, or whether we are talking about expanding Medicare to make sure that that is free healthcare for every single American who would like to join that program, What that is to me is common sense and wise governance, because these are all programs actually that past Montana leaders like Mike Mansfield helped build and put together. You know, it was the 1960s and 70s when a Montanan, Mike Mansfield, quite literally ran the Senate. And when he worked with Lyndon Baines Johnson, they put together the programs of the Great Society, because not because they were radicals, but because they saw that it was a wise investment to make sure that folks weren't ending up on the streets. Because when we can't provide for the most vulnerable people in our society, we all end up paying a whole lot more for a whole lot less on the back end, right? I worked with a coalition of homeless shelters between fire seasons for about 3 years, Rick, the Montana Coalition to Solve Homelessness. And one of the things we talk about is when you don't give somebody with, you know, facing mental health problems access to any sort of care, well, we end up paying 3 to 4 times more because that person is stuck without compassionate solutions. They end up tied up in the carceral system. They end up going to the state hospital, perhaps the state prison. And then on the back end of all that, well, when they're discharged, they still don't have a home. So they get dropped off over in Butte behind the damn dumpster. And that's not hyperbolic. That is quite literally what happens. And then, well, we all as taxpayers are paying $30,000 or $40,000 for the least compassionate, least effective solution possible when we could be paying $10,000 for something like permanent supportive housing, things that HUD has grants for that we have not invested sufficiently in to make sure somebody with a mental health problem is housed and they have centralized access to case management and mental health services. That is just wise governance. That is just common sense.
0: Yeah.
5: That is what an insurance company would do to make sure they're not paying more on the back end, but our government is not wise enough or doesn't have the right incentives or care or urgency to make those investments up front and save us some money and make our lives better.
0: No, sound policy, smart investment. I say it all the time. I want our government doing those things. And we could solve homelessness. We could solve childhood hunger. We could solve the fact that, you know, a large percentage of the population doesn't have health insurance, that education's too expensive, that infrastructure's broken, our transportation systems are broken, our grid needs upgrade. We could do all these things. We just haven't. And yes. We haven't because our political leaders, for one reason or another, we keep voting for people who don't get anything done. And I look at this Congress. Republicans could do virtually anything they wanted, and you know, and they could make working class lives better, and they've chosen not to. They've chosen to do more damage than good. And this is why I think the bum's got to go. But when you look at Montana, and I've talked about you to friends. I've talked to folks to say, you know what, Montana might be in play. Believes it. Because, well, we've been sold on this red-blue kind of scenario, and in Montana seems to be in the red column in some people's mind. What are you seeing on the ground?
5: Well, I'll tell you, I first, when I hear people try to categorize, be it a state like ours, or even the sort of categories that you threw out earlier, whether it's, you know, socialism or capitalism,

0: shy of 2 years ago, we had John Tester. And we had a 50-50 split in our state Senate about 15 years ago in this state. We are a purple state. We are a state, in fact, where most of the people I talk about feel like both parties are just the same because our lives don't get better, whoever the hell's running things. What I would tell people right now is, well, the Democrats just won this district. It's Montana's first congressional district, the western half of the state. John Tester won this district while he lost the state. And I would offer he did that while the National Democratic Party was doing everything they could to make it hard for a Democrat to win an election by telling all of us that the economy is better than we think it is, while housing prices are going through the roof and while nobody can afford their damn groceries. So if a Democrat can win in an environment like that, you bet your ass we can win right now. And, you know, we talk about breaking down categories. Well, Rick, so far I'm endorsed by everyone from Bernie Sanders to, as of yesterday, Congresswoman Ocasio-Cortez to 32 Montana elected officials, including four Republicans. Because there's a lot of people who used to call themselves Republicans, speaking of categories, who don't see a lick of what they signed up for in a national party that only seems interested in investing in chaos and cruelty, whether that is in Minnesota or overseas in Iran, while people's lives are getting worse. And so I sat down a couple of days ago with a former Republican legislator who's run for re-election. Her name's Michelle Binkley. We sat down in the Bitter Valley in Stevensville at a cafe and talked about the fact that we can still swing for the stars in terms of the big policy changes we need and recognize the humanity in somebody that might have a different letter after their name. Because Michelle worked as a waitress for 15 years. She barely got by with her kids. She voted for Medicaid expansion in this state and voted against things infringing on people's basic dignity at the legislature. And if we can't talk past those differences, we're never going to get to all of this mass of things that we actually agree on as working people.
1: No, that's a huge point, and I'm glad you made that, because look, you know, we've got far too many millionaires running around in our halls of power and not enough people who know what it's like at the end of the week to not have any money in their pocket to put gas in the tank. I want to see some folks like that in those halls of power to hold those folks accountable and maybe be the conscience of the working class in those places.
0: Well, and so much of this is the most basic skill sets you could learn. Right. If you are working as a firefighter or a nurse like my sister is in town, you don't check someone's voter registration when you show up to work to see if you can actually work with this person. I don't ask somebody who they voted for before we start running a chainsaw and getting this fire wrapped. And you don't ask somebody whether they regret their vote last year before you turn them over in bed and make sure they don't get bed sores. You get to work and you get it done. And maybe if you got some free time after, you can shoot the breeze about all of that. It seems like that is a skill set that has been completely lost in the halls of Congress. It is the sort of skill set my dad as a kindergarten teacher would tell you. And this is part of why we desperately just need to get normal working people back up there that we cannot afford to just scream into our cell phones in lieu of getting policy passed, because we don't have time to wait. I mean, people are truly struggling right now. There needs to be an urgency to these things.
1: So as the smoke jumper, you know, the country, I believe the working class is on fire. I believe it. We're in a bad shape. Where do you begin? Let's say the people of Montana are the first congressional district of Montana are smart enough to go, Sam Forstag's the guy. What's that first policy? What's that first initiative? What do you do to stop the bleeding and help turn this ship around a bit?
0: All right, Rick, when we win this seat, and we will win Montana's first, and I'd offer we're going to win the United States House and maybe even the Senate at this point, we need to start with economic issues, with the things that are making folks' lives so much more materially difficult year after year. And so in Montana, what that looks like to me is housing. And we need to put forward a bill that is going to tackle this housing crisis like a housing crisis. It's going to ban corporate home ownership, ban large-scale ownership of things like those mobile home lots by private equity firms, because that does not suit anybody's interest to commodify people's last affordable housing option in a place like Western Montana, and to offer some large scale investments in building affordable housing programs that we already have, whether that is the community development block grant or the rural self-help loan program where neighbors can help build housing for each other, for their neighbors. We got resources that we could invest to start tackling this right now in places where people desperately need it. And if we cannot address those material concerns first, well, it is a whole lot harder to bring folks across on all of the more abstract notions of compassion and empathy that we really desperately also need from our fellow citizens. I mean, I'll tell you, there's a story that I've been telling people, Rick. When I was going to school here in Missoula, I was working 2 to 3 jobs at a time the entire time. And I remember working 3 jobs and going from my second shift on campus to my third shift over at Subway inside of the Walmart

0: And it was a heavy winter. And in Montana, we conceive of ourselves as people who will pull over and pull you out of the ditch if they see you. And I remember driving by a car that was spun off the side of the road in the ditch and thinking, I don't have time to pull over and help them. I'm already 10 minutes late. And what a terrible feeling that is to just not have time to extend that basic level of compassion to your neighbor. A lot of people in this country right now do not feel like they have the time because things are too damn difficult just to afford the basics. And if we can start fixing that, I think we can insert a whole lot more empathy and compassion into our society in all the places that we need it so bad.
1: That's an excellent analogy of where we are as a country in this moment. Because I myself have thought the same thing at times. And maybe if we were that country again that had a moment, a breath, if you will, some space in the budget, maybe we would find that compassion with each other. And maybe things, and I keep talking about if the economy were better. I think about my grandparents' generation. One income could support a family well, buy a house, take vacations, send kids to college, do all those things. Somehow we were able to make an economy then that worked that way. It seems that we could do it again, but we're going to have to go back and Democrats are going to have to take some of the blame in this. We're going to have to undo a lot of the stupid deregulation, undo a lot of the neoliberal policies, and really invest in we the people. So for me, I'm hoping people are listening. I'm hoping Democrats grab the mantle and move forward. So last line of questioning I've got for you, campaigns are long and hard. I'm sure you're out there talking to babies or kissing babies and talking to folks. What are they telling you? What can people do to help you?
0: It is busy as hell out here, and I'm doing everything I can to make this work because it's a rare thing for a working person to make it into the halls of Congress. What people can do to help, if you're in Montana, go to samformontana.com. Please sign up to volunteer. The primary is June 2nd, and we need every single working person or every person who, as a matter of principle, cares about making sure that this country still helps the most vulnerable and helps poor and working people to get the fair deal that they deserve. Go to samformontana.com, sign up to volunteer, and if you're out of state, please go there and donate because it takes a lot of resources to run a campaign. I'm the only person running in this race who ain't a millionaire. I'm the only person running who is a union member, and I am running to bring the sort of fundamental tax reform and reforms to campaign finance and reforms to our systems of housing and healthcare and childcare that we need desperately if we're going to start climbing out of this hole together. And I need all the help I can get. So thank you for helping spread the word, Rick.
1: Sam, great stuff. I love the message. I hope folks will go to samformontana.com and take a look at the campaign and other Democrats across the country. Maybe give you a call and get some of that message on their campaigns. But Sam, I appreciate the time. Great talking with you, buddy.
0: Thank you, brother. Appreciate it.
1: Want to hear your thoughts? Email me, rick@therickssmithshow.com. What do you think of Sam? You going to go to samformontana.com? I want to hear it. Also, if you got someone in your neck of the woods who's running, you go, you know what? This guy's got the message or this woman's got the message. I want to hear it. Let me know. rick@therickssmithshow.com. Right back. Stick around. I'm Rick Smith, and this is Labor History in Two. On this day in labor history, the year was 1938. That was the day the Keene Mountain coal mine exploded near Grundy, Virginia. Described as a flame-belching volcano, the explosion killed 45 and injured 3 more. It is considered one of the worst mining disasters in the history of Virginia. One surviving miner described the scene saying, quote, "I saw coal-carrying cars, motors, slate, and timbers spouted as if from a cannon." The state mine inspector determined the miners had been killed instantly. The mine had just opened the year before and produced 40 railroad cars of coal a day. But the mine was also owned by the Red Jacket Coal Company. In Mingo County, West Virginia, years earlier, Red Jacket had been a key player in keeping the UMWA out, making its employees sign yellow dog contracts and winning injunctions against union organizing. As a member of the Williamson Coal Operators Association, Red Jacket contributed to the hostile anti-union environment that created the conditions for the Matewan Massacre and the Battle of Blair Mountain in the early 20s. They called in Baldwin Phelps detectives to start evicting Matewan strikers from company housing. In the aftermath of the 1938 explosion, new mine safety regulations were demanded. The inspectors were finally given the legal right to conduct inspections over the protest of mine owners in 1941. However, there was no power to enforce the new regulation. The Phipps family commemorated the disaster in its 1965 song, Red Jacket Mine.

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2: A $31,000 medical bill, a four-week delay for a critical test. 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Welcome to Code WAC, where we break down how healthcare really works in America and what it means for you and your family. 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
3: I had a set of specialized diagnostic tests at a cancer center in Seattle. 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
5: 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Now, here is Rick Smith.
6: So a lot of excitement that November is going to bring a blue wave, that Democrats are going to sweep into power, that they're going to clean up all of the damage and all of the mess. And I got to tell you, I think setting the bar a little high, that Democrats are going to come in and undo all the damage that's being done right now. I think it's going to take decades to clean up the mess that Trump's made, decades to clean up what Republican policy has done to this country. But we got to start. And it starts with the next candidate. It starts with the next person who decides to run and has an agenda that maybe has the working class, maybe just a little bit in mind. And that's why I've asked Jeff Pixley to come share some thoughts with us. He's a congressional candidate in Oklahoma's 4th Congressional District, combat veteran, spent over 30 years serving our country. And now I'm going to say questionably smart enough to jump into this race and serve our country a little bit longer. Jeff, thanks for taking time for us.
7: Thanks for having me. It's a pleasure to be here.
6: So the first question I ask anybody dumb enough to jump into the middle of the fishbowl and do this is why do you want to do this to yourself, to your family? Why?
7: Well, it's funny you ask it that way. You're the first person to ask it precisely that way. So the way I'm going to answer it is, I didn't want to do this to myself. It was never the plan. And in fact, when I gave my first speech on the campaign trail, it was at a union hall in Oklahoma City. And I'm not much for prepared remarks. I tend to just speak from my heart. And I got up on the stage in front of this group of people and I said, I'm not supposed to be here right now. And that's a fact. So the short version of my story is I'm a 35-year Air Force veteran, as you alluded to. I enlisted in the Air Force right out of high school, and I spent my whole life serving, enlisted at first, and then as an officer, fighter pilot, commander. And then my last job, the icing on the cake of a really kind of really lucky career, I was sent to the University of Oklahoma to be the commander of the Air Force ROTC unit there, the same unit I'd been a cadet in back when I was in college. So it's a great job. You get a chance to work with young people, prepare young leaders. And my Literally, the curriculum was things like, what is this oath of office that you're going to take one day mean? What is our mission? What is morality and uniform look like? What do the ethics look like for a government official? What does the law of armed conflict mean? What about illegal orders? I taught all those things at OU, and it was a great job, and I loved doing it. And then I was about halfway through a three-year tour when about this time last year, it was actually February 22nd, when I woke up and read the news that the president had fired the chairman of the Joint Chiefs of Staff. He had fired the admiral that ran the Navy. And it, to me, most alarmingly, he had fired the lawyers on top of all the branches of the armed forces. And when I read that news in the pre-dawn hours here, my head spun a little bit, because I thought about what that might mean in the wrong hands, in having lawyers taken out of their positions, the people whose job it is to make sure that what comes down to us in the field are legitimate, constitutional, you know, meet all the thresholds that I'd counted on my whole career. And when I saw that had happened, I realized I had no choice. My oath of office that I had taken back in 1989 meant I had to retire. And within a few weeks of making that decision, I realized my path to continue to serve, to uphold that oath, was in public office. And at first I thought I was going to just help people get elected, but where I live in Oklahoma, I'm well represented by Democrats. You might not believe that, but here in Norman, Oklahoma, I have good Dems representing me in the House, the State House, State Senate. So Tom Cole caught my attention. He's not doing his job. He stood by and let this happen, and he's disqualified himself from office, in my opinion. So I'm taking on a 23-year incumbent with unlimited money, but I'm doing it. The reason I'm doing it is because my oath demands it of me.
6: Well, good on you. I mean, look, the reality is when Trump said he was going to wipe out an entire civilization, 90 million people in Iran, there's some war criming in there, and there's some things that our military is going to have to make some decisions on. And the fact that nobody in Congress really stepped forward, I think someone like you in the halls of power, who understands much better than me or anyone else, maybe holding this administration or attempting to hold them accountable seems to be like kind of a maybe an issue, something somebody should talk about.
7: Yeah, I couldn't agree more. And, you know, there are a handful of folks that are speaking out. But if, you know, they have been nearly universally been attacked by the White House. Senator Mark Kelly, who's also a fighter pilot, turned astronaut, turned senator. He stated something that's straight out of the curriculum I was teaching just, you know, a year ago. About not to follow unlawful orders, a duty not to follow unlawful orders. And he was attempted to be indicted twice. The Secretary of the Navy was pressured to take away his retirement pay or bring him back on active duty and court-martial him. So when people do speak up, they're being attacked, which, you know, it may scare some people, but for people like me, it shows we're mining in the right territory. And that means we need to redouble our efforts and go after it. Accountability is severely lacking, and we need some people to step forward. We need people in Congress right now to step forward, but we need a whole new raft of candidates, yeah, from both parties to run for office on a platform of accountability and oversight and rebalancing the federal government so the president doesn't have all this power. It's not how our government's supposed to work.
6: There are definitely very few profiles in courage in our halls of power right now. So balancing some of that, I think, is really important. But here's the thing. I mean, universally, the trust in our government seems to be broken. So how do you restore that? I mean, you emphasize restoring that trust. You know, what reforms are you looking at? What would you want? What would you do? And what's the first thing as a congressman that you would push for in the world of transparency and accountability?
7: Yeah, so you're spot on. What I hear on the campaign trail is a lot of skepticism about politicians in general, a lot of cynicism that people have come to honestly because they're watching what has happened. So what we need to do when we get to Congress is we need to immediately take action for accountability with real oversight hearings, with people sworn in, taking sworn testimony. When someone doesn't show up, they should be held in contempt. They should be held behind bars until they comply with the subpoenas. If someone lies under oath in front of Congress, we should prosecute them. Unfortunately, the current Justice Department is probably not going to tackle those issues. But hopefully after 2028, we'll have a Justice Department that actually understands about justice. But we need to be transparent up front that we're going to take a look at every bit of corruption, every bit of graft. There's been clear corruption in the administration. There's corruption inside the halls of Congress with insider trading, people becoming millionaires overnight by betting on things they have insider information on. We need to attack that immediately. And honestly, there's, you know, I have, if you look at my walk card that I give out when I knock on folks' doors, the first thing I list is that constitutional balance I talked about, and that includes this integrity focused oversight. And that's honestly not sexy to some people, but you know, they want to talk about the economy, and I do too. But we can't fix the broken economy. We can't fix our, you know, restore our faith in our government on the world stage with smarter diplomacy and a right-sized DOD. And we certainly can't tackle dignity and respect for all and providing people with due process if we haven't fixed the broken government. Because right now we have what amounts to a patronage economy, which means if you want your business to succeed, you're not competing in a fair marketplace. You're going to Washington, D.C. with a suitcase full of gold and handing it to someone, and suddenly you get that contract. We have to stop that. We have to hold ourselves to a very high standard, and we can't let it be one party or the other. We're going to have to lock arms with rational and folks with integrity. They're in government, no matter what letter is after their name, and tackle this. Because if we don't, the American people are going to lose trust even further. And the system only works if the people are involved.
6: Yeah, no, I'm 100% with you. And you, on your website, you highlight American values as kind of a central theme of your campaign. And look, you know, when we hear about that, generally it's the right who has grabbed onto it and talking about America first and, you know, some of the rhetoric. But what policies define your values? What is that you would be pushing for? And how do you think that would maybe reshape some of what you're talking about?
7: Yeah, so the policies about my values, you know, I was raised being told that if you worked hard and played by the rules, you'd get a leg up and do a little bit better every year, or do a little bit better every generation. And that promise has been broken with the American people. And part of that is because of this patronage economy. Part of it, honestly, is because you know, corporations have outsized power in our politics and policy, and the regular American person just has a hard time getting by. So we need to fix our tax code to make it possible for people to save money for the corporations to pay their fair share, so we can get the government programs that we need to support folks day to day paid for, and it's not on our backs. We have to have universal health care. This is a policy that has broad public polls well when described fairly. And I'm a huge advocate for a single payer system, not necessarily Medicare for all, because Medicare has its own issues. But I enjoyed 35 years of free medical care from the Department of Defense, as did my family, and it was phenomenal. Everybody deserves that level of care, and all the research suggests that economically it's better, outcomes are better, and it would cost less than what we're doing right now. So those are real issues we have to tackle. And if we don't, what we need to do is we need to be bold. One of the things that Republicans are pretty good at is when they get the reins of power, they attack with all their might to get their policies pushed through. Democrats tend to be a little bit more cautious in that approach. We don't have time for caution. We need to tackle these things now, and we need to be able to walk and chew gum at the same time. There's a lot the oversight I talked about needs to be simultaneous with pushing for universal health care, for raising minimum wage across the country, for tackling anti-competitive practices in businesses, anti-worker laws that have been spread across the country, making it harder for workers to organize. I know that's near and dear to your heart and your viewers' hearts. We're making it hard for folks to put money in their pocket. And I'll say one last thing, and I'll shut up. You know, we've created a system where the average American is nickeled and dimed to death. There's really no money left over at the end of the month for anything, and that's because, you know, markets, corporations, the subscription economy we live in has perfected scraping every last penny away from us. And you can't have the American dream I talked about before, home ownership, upward mobility, unless you have something to put away. We need to tackle that. And some of that lives with corporate greed. Some of that lives with anti-labor practices that drive down the earning power of folks and the opportunity for folks to bargain for you know, the workers to enjoy some of the fruits of their labors. Because the truth is, as you, I know you know this very well, you know, they put a lot of work into this system that doesn't seem to reward them any more than it absolutely has to. And that's a broken promise.
6: No, I mean, Abraham Lincoln said it, labor is superior to capital because, you know, labor was necessary first. You had to have people to do the work before you made your profit. So you should be taking care of them. But I like the idea that you said Democrats have to be bold. And it's something I've been saying for decades now, because when you get the keys to the car, you better learn how to drive it because people want results. And on the healthcare front, it's interesting that you went to a universal plan instead of a single payer system because, you know, TRICARE, the military system that you talk about, is true universal government-run healthcare, which you're going to get slapped with the socialist label by everyone who doesn't know better. And my fear is that you get bogged down in labels where I want everyone to have one insurance policy. When you get sick, you get taken care of. Something bad happens in your life, you get help. That seems pretty simple to me.
7: Yeah, and it's not some novel idea. It's not something that, you know, a bunch of socialists invented, you know, the other day in a union hall. This is something that every other civilized country has figured out, and we have partially figured out taking care of the military folks. And, you know, the reason I'm not afraid to be bold about this is because I can speak with firsthand experience about being the beneficiary of such a great system, as was my family. And, you know, it doesn't take, you don't have to have traveled the world to know, you know, you'll hear people say, well, I have a cousin who has got a friend who lives in Canada and he had to wait 6 months for knee surgery. And my response to that is, yeah, you know, here in America, you never get the surgery. What's worse, waiting in line while a kid gets cancer treatment and then getting your surgery, or never getting it? Because our current system is you never get the surgery, either because you can't afford the insurance, or if you do have insurance, it doesn't cover enough for you to be able to afford it because of all those other things I talked about. So most of their criticisms are nonsense. They can easily be shot down with someone who has the courage to take the attacks. And that's maybe the one thing I have going for me in this is, I don't want a career in politics. I'm not doing this because I want to retire in Washington 30 years from now or die at my desk in the Rayburn building. What I want to do is go to Washington, D.C., stop the bleeding, save this patient, and then come back home and go hiking with my wife, who sacrificed 35 years at my side in the military and didn't get to do any cool stuff except travel the world and help me. It's time for her to get a retirement. So I think non-career politicians have the advantages. If you want to call me names or tell me I'm crazy or threatened, in this case, this could happen. I could be threatened to be primaried by other Democrats who don't like the fact that I won't take money from scoundrels or corporations. If they want to threaten me with that, great. If I get voted out of office for doing the right thing, swell. Some things are worth losing your job over.
6: I got to tell you, I'd like to hear 435 Jeff Pixleys around the country running for Congress. Now, the person who's the incumbent in the 4th Congressional District, a guy named Tom Cole, has been in that office. And this is where even Republicans should be going. 2002 was a long time ago, especially from the party that believes in term limits. I don't know an awful lot about Tom Cole. I do know he's pretty much in lockstep with Trump's policies and hasn't done an awful lot for the 4th Congressional District. Make the argument why Jeff Pixley and why Tom Cole should maybe move along to another endeavor.
7: Yeah, that's a very fair question. You know, when I talk to folks on the campaign trail, a lot of folks will say, what happened to Tom Cole? He was elected a long time ago, and I wouldn't call him an extremist. He wasn't an extremist. In fact, when I decided to retire here, before I'd made the decision to retire early, I knew I would retire in Norman. I kind of come to terms with the fact that Cole would be my representative. And while we disagree on political issues, I never doubted his faith in the Constitution. That's changed now. So he's done some good things. He takes credit for some stuff that is kind of silly to take credit for, saving Tinker Air Force Base, one of our really important military installations in the district. T- Tinker saved itself because it has a really important mission strategically. It matters to the Air Force. It's not under threat, and him saving it. I can't remember. I stole this line from someone. I can't remember who. My apologies, but he no more saved Tinker than I stopped the shark attacks in the cornfield. It's that's a dumb thing to take credit for. He claims to take care of veterans and be in favor of taking care of veterans. Well, I'm a disabled veteran, and I don't feel taken care of. They're shutting down facilities, making it harder for folks to get access, robbing us of personnel, which makes our wait times longer. So, he's not doing those things that he used to get a lot of credit for. But most, the worst part and the thing for me that was the deal breaker was, he's the chair of the House Appropriations Committee. So he's the guy who runs the committee who says how money is supposed to be spent by our government. Yet last year, the president did not spend money he was supposed to spend. He withheld it, did what's called a pocket rescission, which is he didn't spend money and he chose the timing strategically so the money could be put into a slush fund and spent on other things. Tom Cole should be incredibly angry about that because it's inconsistent with the law, and he as the lead appropriator was part of legislating that money. That he stood by and let that happen because it served his political purposes proves to me he's the wrong man to run that committee. And I won't replace him on that committee. They don't give freshmen that job. But he has what Tom Cole has is he has the experience, the authority, and the responsibility to uphold his oath of office. He's been there long enough to know better, and he's not doing it. And that's unforgivable to me. So that's the reason he's got to go.
6: No, in a moment of national crisis, you need somebody who's going to step forward and take on that challenge.
7: So does he got to lose? The guy's been in office for a million years. He's a millionaire. He'll come back home to Oklahoma, be hailed as a hero on the right, even if he left tomorrow. I don't understand why he won't stand up for what is right. And he gaslights us. And every email he sends to us, it's some nonsense gaslighting, saying he's doing great. I recommend your viewers, you want to learn more about him. There's a political article that was written about him late last year, early this year. And it's perfect because the cover photo they used was him sitting in a comfortable chair, smoking a cigar in a government building, by the way, which is illegal. And they talked about, the backroom deals and smoke-filled rooms. I'm like, that's perfect. They it was basically a campaign ad for me.
6: PixleyForCongress.com if you want to check out Jeff Pixley's campaign, Oklahoma's 4th Congressional District. Real quick, give me your 30-second elevator pitch. Why Jeff Pixley?
7: Yeah, so thanks for having me here. PixleyForCongress.com. What our country needs right now are leaders who lead with integrity, who will not let their personal financial gain drive their decisions, won't let their adherence to some political party drive their decisions. We need people who are going to Washington, D.C. to serve their district. And that includes the people that didn't vote for them. I know when I get to D.C., there'll be a lot of Republicans in my district who will be unhappy that I'm there, but I'm fighting for them too. And if more congressmen went to Congress and fought for their whole district, the faith in our system would be restored. And if we start upholding our oath to the Constitution, maybe we'll turn this thing around. But it's going to take years. As you said in the intro, it's going to take years to do this. We can't do it in a day. But if we don't start now, we're going to regret it.
6: There you go. Jeff Pixley, I appreciate the time. I wish you the best. I hope you'll come back and talk to us again soon as this continues. November is coming quick, and I'd like to see a lot of bums out.
7: June 16th, the primary here in Oklahoma. June 16th is when my primary is. I encourage those in Oklahoma to come vote for me or check out my website. Thank you so much for having me. I really appreciate it.
6: Good stuff, Jeff. Thanks so much. I got to tell you, look, I would love to have 435 Jeff Pixley's in the House, 100 over in the Senate. It would be good. Might be helpful. Might help the working class of this country. Want to hear your thoughts. What do you think of Jeff? What do you think of the campaign? Remember, check out his website, PixleyForCongress.com. Is there a candidate out there that you think we should have on the program? Let me know. Rick@TheRickSmithShow.com. Right back. Stick around. I'm Rick Smith, and this is Labor History in 2. On this day in labor history, the year was 1886. That was the day that workers throughout the United States walked off their jobs in a coordinated, planned effort and demanded the 8-hour day. What made this strike truly revolutionary was that the workers were not asking for reduced pay for reduced hours. They wanted their pay level to stay the same. Chicago labor activist Alan Parsons explained this that March for the Chicago Daily News, saying, quote, "The movement to reduce the work hours is intended by its projectors to give a peaceful solution to the difficulties between capitalists and laborers. I have always held that there were two ways to settle this trouble, either by peaceable means or violent methods. Reduced hours, or 8 hours, is the peace offering. Fewer hours mean more pay. Reduced hours is only the measure of economic reform, which consults the interests of the laborers as producers, which can only be acquired by possessing and consuming a larger share of their own project. This would diminish the profits of the exploiters." That first day of May, tens of thousands took to the streets in Chicago, and an estimated 300,000 protested across the nation, marching for the 8-hour day. The strike met with early success, but then 3 days later, an unknown person threw a bomb at a workers' rally in Chicago's Haymarket Square. The government crackdown against the 8-hour movement was quick and harsh. 8 men stood trial in Chicago for the bombing. 4 were martyred despite a lack of evidence tying them to the bomb. But the idea of the 8-hour day was not so easily crushed. It spread not only in the United States, but across the world. Now, more than a century later, May Day, this day, is the International Workers' Holiday. Like what you hear? Check out more at laborhistoryin2.com.
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6: Again, the website, pixleyforcongress.com. I got to tell you, I like Jeff. I like that guy a lot. If we could get more people running for office with those kind of credentials, with that kind of thoughtfulness, with that kind of concern for their neighbors, man, what a much better country we would be. And, you know, I always ask the same question of any candidate, you know, why? Why is this something that you would put yourself through, your family through, your wife through? You know, why would you do this? And overwhelmingly, the answers come back to, it's not about me. It's about my kids. It's about my neighbors. It's about the future of this country. It's about something that I believe that we all should be believing in. And those are the people that I want running for office, not egomaniacs who go, "I just want to win a popularity contest," which there are some, or the ones who are like, "I just want to restrain government." Because what we need, what we desperately need in this moment, are people who actually believe in government. People who actually believe that we collectively, all of us, you, me, our neighbors, we can get things done for the betterment of all of us. And that is possible. I know we've been trained my entire life to have this kind of radical self-interest, where if it doesn't benefit me 100%, and I've gotten into this argument about public transit with people, because I think public transit is a huge part of affordability for people. I think public transit is a huge way to help our climate, to help bring down oil prices and gas prices. Give me an option. And these are things Democrats need to be doing. But again, I look at public transit as one of those things that I may never use, or you may never use. But we understand that someone will, and that will benefit us by not having that guy in front of me in traffic. So everything seems, at least in my view, seems to intersect. Now, explain to me how tax cuts for billionaires help the working class of this country, because it was originally told that, you know, it would trickle down. It would come from like manna from heaven. Rivers, streams of gold. Has it? Has it made our lives better? We were told it was going to, the job creators are going to invest more businesses. And yet what they seem to keep doing is they keep investing in new ways to get rid of us, in new ways to make us obsolete. You know, as I've said over my lifetime, the two words I hate the most are synergy and redundancy. Because I know when those words are invoked, I know a working person's going to get screwed. I know a working family is going to go hungry. And this is where Democrats better stop with the, well, you know, we need to be Wall Street friendly or Wall Street adjacent or Wall Street light. And better start finding their way to putting on a hard hat and a set of work boots and getting to work. Because trust me, a lot of work has to be done. This administration's screwing up a lot of stuff. And it's going to take people with some, you know, like Jeff, some people with some get up and go to get them out. I want to hear your thoughts. Email me, rick@therickssmithshow.com. What'd you think of Jeff Pixley? Again, pixleyforcongress.com. And do you have a candidate that you're kind of fancy about? Maybe we can get them here on the program. I want to hear it, rick@therickssmithshow.com. Miss any portion of the program, podcast. And as always, thanks so much for being here. We'll see you back here next time.
5: 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Until next time, this has been The Rick Smith Show, where working people come to talk. Welcome back to The Rick Smith Show. Now, here is Rick Smith.
6: So a lot of excitement that November is going to bring a blue wave, that Democrats are going to sweep into power, that they're going to clean up all of the damage and all of the mess. And I got to tell you, I think setting the bar a little high, that Democrats are going to come in and undo all the damage that's being done right now, I think it's going to take decades to clean up the mess that Trump's made, decades to clean up what Republican policy has done to this country. But we got to start. And it starts with the next candidate. It starts with the next person who decides to run and has an agenda that maybe has the working class, maybe just a little bit in mind. And that's why I've asked Jeff Pixley to come share some thoughts with us. He's a congressional candidate in Oklahoma's 4th Congressional District, combat veteran, spent over 30 years serving our country. And now I'm going to say questionably smart enough to jump into this race and serve our country a little bit longer. Jeff, thanks for taking time for us.
7: Thanks for having me. It's a pleasure to be here.
6: So the first question I ask anybody dumb enough to jump into the middle of the fishbowl and do this is why do you want to do this to yourself, to your family? Why?
7: Well, it's funny you ask it that way. You're the first person to ask me precisely that way. So the way I'm going to answer it is, I didn't want to do this to myself. It was never the plan. And in fact, when I gave my first speech on the campaign trail, it was at a union hall in Oklahoma City. And I'm not much for prepared remarks. I tend to just speak from my heart. And I got up on the stage in front of this group of people and I said, I'm not supposed to be here right now. And that's a fact. So the short version of my story is I'm a 35-year Air Force veteran, as you alluded to. I enlisted in the Air Force right out of high school, and I spent my whole life serving, enlisted at first, and then as an officer, fighter pilot, commander. And then my last job, the icing on the cake of a really kind of really lucky career, I was sent to the University of Oklahoma to be the commander of the Air Force ROTC unit there, the same unit I'd been a cadet in back when I was in college. So it's a great job. You get a chance to work with young people, prepare young leaders. And my literally the curriculum was things like, what is this oath of office that you're going to take one day mean? What is our mission? What is morality and uniform look like? What do the ethics look like for a government official? What does the law of armed conflict mean? What about illegal orders? I taught all those things at OU, and it was a great job and I loved doing it. And then I was about halfway through a 3-year tour when about this time last year, it was actually February 22nd, when I woke up and read the news that the president had fired the chairman of the Joint Chiefs of Staff. He had fired the admiral that ran the Navy. And it, to me, most alarmingly, he had fired the lawyers on top of all the branches of the armed forces. And when I read that news in the pre-dawn hours here, my head spun a little bit because I thought about what that might mean in the wrong hands and having lawyers taken out of their positions, the people whose job it is to make sure that what comes down to us in the field are legitimate, constitutional, you know, meet all the thresholds that I'd counted on my whole career. And when I saw that had happened, I realized I had no choice. My oath of office that I had taken back in 1989 meant I had to retire. And within a few weeks of making that decision, I realized my path to continue to serve, to uphold that oath, was in public office. And at first I thought I was going to just help people get elected, but where I live in Oklahoma, I'm well represented by Democrats. You might not believe that, but here in Norman, Oklahoma, I have good Dems representing me in the House, the State House, State Senate. So Tom Cole caught my attention. He's not doing his job. He stood by and let this happen, and he's disqualified himself from office, in my opinion. So I'm taking on a 23-year incumbent with unlimited money, but I'm doing it. The reason I'm doing it is because my oath demands it of me.
6: Well, good on you. I mean, look, the reality is when Trump said he was going to wipe out an entire civilization, 90 million people in Iran, there's some war criming in there, and there's some things that our military is going to have to make some decisions on. And the fact that nobody in Congress really stepped forward, I think someone like you in the halls of power, who understands much better than me or anyone else, maybe holding this administration or attempting to hold them accountable seems to be like kind of a maybe an issue, something somebody should talk about.
7: Yeah, I couldn't agree more. And, you know, there are a handful of folks that are speaking out. But if, you know, they have been nearly universally been attacked by the White House. Senator Mark Kelly, who's also a fighter pilot, turned astronaut, turned senator. He stated something that's straight out of the curriculum I was teaching just, you know, a year ago. About not to follow unlawful orders, a duty not to follow unlawful orders. And he was attempted to be indicted twice. The Secretary of the Navy was pressured to take away his retirement pay or bring him on back on active duty and court-martial him. So when people do speak up, they're being attacked, which, you know, it may scare some people, but for people like me, it shows we're mining in the right territory. And that means we need to redouble our efforts and go after it. Accountability is severely lacking, and we need some people to step forward. We need people in Congress right now to step forward, but we need a whole new raft of candidates from both parties to run for office on a platform of accountability and oversight and rebalancing the federal government so the president doesn't have all this power. It's not how our government's supposed to work.
6: There are definitely very few profiles in courage in our halls of power right now. So balancing some of that, I think, is really important. But here's the thing. I mean, universally, the trust in our government seems to be broken. So how do you restore that? I mean, you emphasize restoring that trust. You know, what reforms are you looking at? What would you want? What would you do? And what's the first thing as a congressman that you would push for in the world of transparency and accountability?
7: Yeah, so you're spot on. What I hear on the campaign trail is a lot of skepticism about politicians in general, a lot of cynicism that people have come to honestly because they're watching what has happened. So what we need to do when we get to Congress is we need to immediately take action for accountability with real oversight hearings, with people sworn in, taking sworn testimony. When someone doesn't show up, they should be held in contempt. They should be held behind bars until they comply with the subpoenas. If someone lies under oath in front of Congress, we should prosecute them. Unfortunately, the current Justice Department is probably not going to tackle those issues. But hopefully after 2028, we'll have a Justice Department that actually understands about justice. But we need to be transparent up front that we're gonna take a look at every bit of corruption, every bit of graft. There's been clear corruption in the administration. There's corruption inside the halls of Congress with insider trading, people becoming millionaires overnight by betting on things they have insider information on. We need to attack that immediately. And honestly, there's, you know, I have, if you look at my walk card that I give out when I knock on folks' doors, the first thing I list is that constitutional balance I talked about. And that includes this integrity focused oversight. And that's honestly not sexy to some people, but you know, they want to talk about the economy, and I do too. But we can't fix the broken economy. We can't fix our, you know, restore our faith in our government on the world stage with smarter diplomacy and a right-sized DOD. And we certainly can't tackle dignity and respect for all and providing people with due process if we haven't fixed the broken government. Because right now we have what amounts to a patronage economy, which means if you want your business to succeed, you're not competing in a fair marketplace. You're going to Washington, D.C. with a suitcase full of gold and handing it to someone, and suddenly you get that contract. We have to stop that. We have to hold ourselves to a very high standard, and we can't let it be one party or the other. We're going to have to lock arms with rational and folks with integrity. They're in government, no matter what letter is after their name, and tackle this. Because if we don't, the American people are going to lose trust even further. And the system only works if the people are involved.
6: Yeah, no, I'm 100% with you. And you, on your website, you highlight American values as kind of a central theme of your campaign. And look, you know, when we hear about that, generally it's the right who has grabbed onto it and talking about America first and, you know, some of the rhetoric. But what policies define your values? What is that you would be pushing for? And how do you think that would maybe reshape some of what you're talking about?
7: Yeah. So the policies about my values, you know, I was raised being told that if you worked hard and played by the rules, you'd get a leg up and do a little bit better every year, or do a little bit better every generation. And that promise has been broken with the American people. And part of that is because of this patronage economy. Part of it, honestly, is because corporations have outsized power in our politics and policy, and the regular American person just has a hard time getting by. So we need to fix our tax code to make it possible for people to save money for the corporations to pay their fair share, so we can get the government programs that we need to support folks day to day paid for, and it's not on our backs. We have to have universal health care. This is a policy that has broad public polls well when described fairly. And I'm a huge advocate for a single payer system, not necessarily Medicare for all, because Medicare has its own issues. But I enjoyed 35 years of free medical care from the Department of Defense, as did my family, and it was phenomenal. Everybody deserves that level of care, and all the research suggests that economically it's better, outcomes are better, and it would cost less than what we're doing right now. So those are real issues we have to tackle. And if we don't, what we need to do is we need to be bold. One of the things that Republicans are pretty good at is when they get the reins of power, they attack with all their might to get their policies pushed through. Democrats tend to be a little bit more cautious in that approach. We don't have time for caution. We need to tackle these things now, and we need to be able to walk and chew gum at the same time. There's a lot we do. You know, the oversight I talked about needs to be simultaneous with pushing for universal health care, for raising minimum wage across the country, for tackling anti-competitive practices in businesses, anti-worker laws that have been spread across the country, making it harder for workers to organize. I know that's near and dear to your heart and your viewers' hearts. We're making it hard for folks to put money in their pocket. And I'll say one last thing and I'll shut up. You know, we've created a system where the average American is nickeled and dimed to death. There's really no money left over at the end of the month for anything. And that's because, you know, markets, corporations, the subscription economy we live in has perfected scraping every last penny away from us. And you can't have the American dream I talked about before, home ownership, upward mobility, unless you have something to put away. We need to tackle that. And some of that lives with corporate greed. Some of that lives with anti-labor practices that drive down the earning power of folks and the opportunity for folks to bargain for the workers to enjoy some of the fruits of their labors. Because the truth is, I know you know this very well, they put a lot of work into this system that doesn't seem to reward them any more than it absolutely has to. And that's a broken promise.
6: No, I mean, Abraham Lincoln said it, labor is superior to capital because, you know, labor, it was necessary first. You had to have people to do the work before you made your profit. So you should be taking care of them. But I like the idea that you said Democrats have to be bold. And it's something I've been saying for decades now, because when you get the keys to the car, you better learn how to drive it because people want results. And on the healthcare front, it's interesting that you went to a universal plan instead of a single payer system because, you know, TRICARE, the military system that you talk about, is true universal government-run healthcare, which you're going to get slapped with the socialist label by everyone who doesn't know better. And my fear is that you get bogged down in labels where I want everyone to have one insurance policy. When you get sick, you get taken care of. Something bad happens in your life, you get help. That seems pretty simple to me.
7: Yeah, and it's not some novel idea. It's not something that, you know, a bunch of socialists invented, you know, the other day in a union hall. This is something that every other civilized country has figured out, and we have partially figured out taking care of the military folks. And you know, the reason I'm not afraid to be bold about this is because I can speak with firsthand experience about being the beneficiary of such a great system, as was my family. And you know, it doesn't take, you don't have to have traveled the world to know, you know, you'll hear people say, well, I have a cousin who has got a friend who lives in Canada and he had to wait 6 months for knee surgery. And my response to that is, yeah, you know, here in America, you never get the surgery. That what's worse, waiting in line while a kid gets cancer treatment and then getting your surgery or never getting it? Because our current system is you never get the surgery either because you can't afford the insurance, or if you do have insurance, it doesn't cover enough for you to be able to afford it because of all those other things I talked about. So most of their criticisms are nonsense. They can easily be shot down with someone who has the courage to take the attacks. And that's maybe the one thing I have going for me in this is, you know, I don't want a career in politics. I'm not doing this because I want to retire in Washington 30 years from now or die at my desk in, you know, in the Rayburn building. What I want to do is go to Washington, D.C., stop the bleeding, save this patient, and then come back home and go hiking with my wife, who sacrificed 35 years at my side in the military and didn't get to do any cool stuff except travel the world and help me. It's time for her to get a retirement. So I think non-career politicians have the advantage. Is if you want to call me names or tell me I'm crazy or threaten, in this case, this could happen. I could be threatened to be primaried by other Democrats who don't like the fact that I won't take money from scoundrels or corporations. If they want to threaten me with that, great. If I get voted out of office for doing the right thing, swell. Some things are worth losing your job over.
6: I got to tell you, I'd like to hear 435 Jeff Pixleys around the country running for Congress. Now, the person who's the incumbent in the 4th Congressional District, a guy named Tom Cole, has been in that office. And this is where even Republicans should be going. 2002 was a long time ago, especially from the party that believes in term limits. I don't know an awful lot about Tom Cole. I do know he's in pretty much in lockstep with Trump's policies and hasn't done an awful lot for the 4th Congressional District. Make the argument why Jeff Pixley and why Tom Cole should maybe move along to another endeavor.
7: Yeah, that's a very fair question. You know, when I talk to folks on the campaign trail, a lot of folks will say, what happened to Tom Cole? He was elected a long time ago, and I wouldn't call him an extremist. He wasn't an extremist. In fact, when I decided to retire here, before I'd made the decision to retire early, I knew I would retire in Norman. I kind of come to terms with the fact that Cole would be my representative. And while we disagree on political issues, I never doubted his faith in the Constitution. That's changed now. So he's done some good things. He takes credit for some stuff that is kind of silly to take credit for, saving Tinker Air Force Base, one of our really important military installations in the district. Tinker saved itself because it has a really important mission strategically. It matters to the Air Force. It's not under threat, and him saving it. I can't remember. I stole this line from someone. I can't remember who. My apologies, but he no more saved Tinker than I stopped the shark attacks in the cornfield. It's you know, that's a dumb thing to take credit for. He claims to take care of veterans and be in favor of taking care of veterans. Well, I'm a disabled veteran, and I don't feel taken care of. They're shutting down facilities, making it harder for folks to get access, robbing us of personnel, which makes our wait times longer. So, you know, he's not doing those things that he used to get a lot of credit for. But most, you know, the worst part and the thing for me that was the deal breaker was, you know, he's the chair of the House Appropriations Committee. So he's the guy who runs the committee who says how money is supposed to be spent by our government. Yet last year, the president did not spend money he was supposed to spend. He withheld it, did what's called a pocket rescission, which is he didn't spend money and he chose the timing strategically so the money could be put into a slush fund and spent on other things. Tom Cole should be incredibly angry about that because it's inconsistent with the law, and he, as the lead appropriator, was part of legislating that money. That he stood by and let that happen because it served his political purposes proves to me he's the wrong man to run that committee. And I won't replace him on that committee. They don't give freshmen that job. But what Tom Cole has is he has the experience, the authority, and the responsibility to uphold his oath of office. He's been there long enough to know better, and he's not doing it. And that's unforgivable to me. So that's the reason he's got to go.
6: No, in a moment of national crisis, you need somebody who's going to step forward and take on that challenge.
7: So has he got to lose? The guy's been in office for a million years. He's a millionaire. He'll come back home to Oklahoma, be hailed as a hero on the right, even if he left tomorrow. I don't understand why he won't stand up for what is right. And he gaslights us, and every email he sends to us, it's some nonsense gaslighting, saying he's doing great. I recommend your viewers, you want to learn more about him, there's a political article that was written about him late last year or early this year, and it's perfect because the cover photo they used was him sitting in a comfortable chair smoking a cigar in a government building, by the way, which is illegal. And they talked about, you know, the backroom deals and smoke-filled rooms. I'm like, that's perfect. They it was basically a campaign ad for me.
6: PixleyForCongress.com if you want to check out Jeff Pixley's campaign, Oklahoma's 4th Congressional District. Real quick, give me your 30-second elevator pitch. Why Jeff Pixley?
7: Yeah, so thanks for having me here. PixleyForCongress.com. What our country needs right now are leaders who lead with integrity, who will not let their personal financial gain drive their decisions, won't let their adherence to some political party drive their decisions. We need people who are going to Washington, D.C. to

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3: It's just zero, my God.
4: If somebody says something nice about him, you know, he's admitted it, which is, I wrote a piece in this on Substack about my whole theory of Trump, I don't know how many months ago, which is, it's all about what you say to him. You say nice things, mm-hmm. You could be Pol Pot standing over a mass grave, and he'll love you. So maybe this guy said some nice things to him, and they were like, oh, you don't have to check his baggage. Let him in, you know? I mean, Trump actually could order that for that reason. I don't know that they would listen to him, but the point is that's the kind of intellect we're dealing with.
3: Yeah, yep, 21 minutes after the hour. Cliff joins us for the hour.
4: Yeah.
3: How fun is that?
4: I'm here the whole time, baby.
3: Woohoo! This portion of the show brought to you by my Native Path College, and because, did you see? Bike club, another 43 miles all the way up PCH.
5: Wow.
3: Drag my girlfriend with me.
5: Oh, and she's still with you.
3: Yes. she probably has a little more collagen than I do, being
5: younger.
3: A couple years younger.
5: Yeah.
3: Someone did call me a cradle robber on Instagram.
4: Anybody be younger than you? 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

0: Stephanie Miller. Stephanie Miller.
1: I just said I'm having a gel manicure emergency, and Chris said I blame the war in Iran. That was funny. That was funny. Cliff, I was saying there's been such a perfect storm of horrible news for Trump. That's why people get suspicious about, you know, what's a distraction from what. But that was a pretty big story about the massive amount of damage Iran has done, billions of dollars to our bases. Of course, they hid from us. Right. You know, I mean, obviously, the negotiations fell apart this weekend. More reporting about what a drunk cash patel is, allegedly.
2: Mm-hmm. Right.
1: I mean,
2: you look at you know, what has happened in the Strait of Hormuz, people don't realize, not only, obviously, gas prices. I was out there a couple of weeks ago with my kid looking at some schools on the West Coast. I remember those prices were pretty high. Even here, it's, you know, $4, $5. Everything, and then people don't realize that a third of the world's fertilizer goes through there. It's could you screw our farmers anymore? You tariffed them. You deported their workers, and now you're hitting them with this. It's like a triple whammy of destroying American farms. So he's losing his own people, which you see with the crazies who can read which way the wind is blowing or feel which way the wind is blowing.
1: And who are increasingly...
2: Tucker Carlson's always blown a lot of wind. Uh-huh. So
1: they're not just talking about Iran, but the Epstein Files and the Butler, Pennsylvania being staged. Huh?
2: Right. All of this stuff, because what has all of this led to? The Marjorie Taylor Greens and Megyn Kelly's people turning against him, losing regular people. It's led to two polls, one of which showed him at 32% approval. The other showed him at 33% approval. I had Joe Trippi on my show last week. Great dude.
3: Yeah.
2: Very smart guy. Had the number that Trump was at 27% approval among independents.
1: Yeah.
2: We've never seen that number before of a major president. In fact, Nixon on the way out.
1: Watergate
2: was 8 points higher, and Bush... Junior was 9 points higher at the lowest point of Iraq. I had Mike Madrid on my show, who's the California Republican Party chair at one point, who's saying he's an expert in Latino polling. He's like 56% have switched.
1: Yeah.
2: Never seen it before.
1: Yeah. Yeah. 29 minutes after the hour. More Cliff Schechter. Uh-huh.
4: I'm Rick Smith, and this is Labor History in Two. On this day in labor history, the year was 1938. That was the day the Keene Mountain coal mine exploded near Grundy, Virginia. Described as a flame-belching volcano, the explosion killed 45 and injured 3 more. It is considered one of the worst mining disasters in the history of Virginia. One surviving miner described the scene saying, quote, "I saw coal-carrying cars, motors, slate, and timbers spouted as if from a cannon." The state mine inspector determined the miners had been killed instantly. The mine had just opened the year before and produced 40 railroad cars of coal a day. But the mine was also owned by the Red Jacket Coal Company. In Mingo County, West Virginia, years earlier, Red Jacket had been a key player in keeping the UMWA out, making its employees sign yellow dog contracts and winning injunctions against union organizing. As a member of the Williamson Coal Operators Association, Red Jacket contributed to the hostile anti-union environment that created the conditions for the Matewan Massacre and the Battle of Blair Mountain in the early 20s. They called in Baldwin Phelps detectives to start evicting Matewan strikers from company housing. In the aftermath of the 1938 explosion, new mine safety regulations were demanded. The inspectors were finally given the legal right to conduct inspections over the protest of mine owners in 1941. However, there was no power to enforce the new regulations. The Phipps family commemorated the disaster in its 1965 song, Red Jacket.

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2: A $31,000 medical bill, a four-week delay for a critical test. 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
3: I had a set of specialized diagnostic tests at a cancer center in Seattle. 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The experience made something very clear. Billing operates in a different system than care, and patients are largely outside that system.
2: Get the full Code WAC story on progressivevoices.com and on the PV app. Catch all our episodes by subscribing to Code WAC wherever you find your podcasts. 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
4: Over sausage. For the National Heart, Lung, and Blood Institute, I'm Valerie Yarborough.

0: FBI Director Kash Patel, a man who always looks like he just got caught using Starbucks Wi-Fi to look at porn, filed a bull $250 million defamation lawsuit against The Atlantic. They've run a story alleging his bouts of excessive drinking and unexplained absences from work have alarmed colleagues and could potentially represent a national security vulnerability. And when asked about those allegations, he came out swinging.
1: Can you say definitively that you have not been intoxicated or absent during your tenure as FBI director?
2: I've taken half as many days off as those before me. What that means is I've taken a third less vacation than those before me. I've never been intoxicated on the job, and that is why we filed a $250 million defamation lawsuit, and any one of you that wants to participate, bring it on. I'll see you in court.
0: Oh yes, the surefire sign that someone hasn't been drinking, sudden uncontrolled belligerence.
3: I mean, this is the other big story that you're like, okay.
4: So I mean,
3: the timing this weekend, because there he is going, it's time for all of us to unite. Like, he's up there at the podium. I'm like, yes. Oh, I see. Unite in supporting you to stay FBI director.
4: These are not real people. That's what I mean. Like, you know, Bush hired some people. That, I mean, you got a heck of a job brownie here and there. And he screwed that up because he probably thought FEMA probably will
3: Trump,
4: be needed.
3: It's all of them.
4: But in the biggest jobs, and Kash Patel, again, like, we've already seen him getting hammered with the hockey team. I mean, he's apparently drunk all the time. He may outdo Hegseth. I think maybe we, for charity, get, like, a drunken bout. Like, let him each chug a fifth of, like, Jack and let's just go at it and beat the crap out of him. We all love that.
3: Right. The reporting that came out is he was arrested twice in incidents relating to alcohol. A newly surfaced disclosure letter revealed he disclosed the arrests in a 2005 letter that accompanied his application to the Florida bar. So he was a junior at University of Richmond and was arrested for public intoxication after he was escorted out of a basketball game. He was underage at the time. Then the second incident, occurred in New York City while he was a law student at Pace. He said, we went to a few local bars, blah, blah, blah. In a gross deviation from appropriate conduct, we attempted to relieve our bladders while walking home. Oh. He went on to write that the incidents are not representative of my usual conduct or behavior. Well, clearly they are.
4: We've seen them.
3: Yes.
4: That's what I mean. It's like the gaslighting. There's video of you, you schmuck. Like, we've seen you there with the hockey team. Like, drinking, I mean, again, acting in a way that no FBI director has ever behaved. You see Robert Mueller doing that back when?
5: No.
4: I'm sure he would have been chugging it out of, the Stanley Cup-like
3: And I love that you used Saturday as, like, an example of how well law enforcement did. I'm like, I don't think so. Right?
4: They got within feet of busting the door open to... they're not... That's the thing, is these are not people... Whether they have any sort of relation to what the job is they're doing has zero to do with it. Mm-hmm. Are you a sycophant? Are you willing to overlook my criminal behavior or join in it as long as you don't take more than your share? You know, and all of that, I mean, between him and it's only the Secretary of Defense and the FBI director that are complete drunks. So we're fine. I mean, everything's great. And it's only the President and the Defense Secretary that are rapists. So we're fine. Everything's great. And we got rid of the person that shot the dog for a guy that challenged a Teamster to go outside and fight during a hearing. I mean, this is
3: so quaint. This is several news cycles ago, but you wrote about our RFK Jr.'s reparenting brainworm strikes again. I mean, he says there's so many crazy things. It's impossible to keep up. You said, I thought I'd see someone publicly pull as many ideas straight out of their arse as Trump until... Bobby Jr. got his motor mouth going, and I met the Jackwit once about a dozen years ago. I don't know what kind of cerebral event struck him in the time since. Lightning? Because, sure, he was a weird guy back then, but just garden variety numbnuts. Not a carnival barker on such a titanic level that bats must be searching their caves for all their disappeared feces residing in his dome. I mean, I'd forgotten some of these. You said just like Ashkenazi Jews had some special superpower that protected them from COVID, per the bear cub killing, whale head chainsawing, dog eating, now apparently raccoon penis wielding doofus. And you said you wish you'd made some of this up, right?
4: Yeah.
3: And you didn't even include snorting coke off toilet seats.
4: I forgot the coke off the toilet seat. Again, the guy that's telling us that vaccines are terrible and telling us that modern medicine got it all wrong and whatever is snorting coke off of toilet seats. was abusing steroids and was abusing like heroin for 16 years. I mean,
3: yeah. But you, and also you just made a point that, because his whole, the whole racist thing was that, you know, black kids take antidepressants more and are, need to be reparented and some nonsense. And you said, first of all, A, RFK Jr. is wrong, as he's always wrong. White kids, for example, are five times more likely to use antidepressants than black youth. So no final jeopardy for you, canine chewer. But yeah, it's all based on nonsense anyway.
4: Well, it's nonsense, and then he first makes that claim that's an absolute lie, and then B, how that plays into our history. I mean, slavery and these academies that Native Americans were sent away to, ripped away from their families to teach them how to be white, that was reparenting.
3: Yeah.
4: And that he would bring that up, around black kids. Harry Sewell just let him have it, thankfully. But
3: yeah.
4: Like,
3: yeah. She was great.
4: I mean,
3: yeah.
4: Again, I don't know where he gets this crap.
3: Well, he continues to lie on things they have on tape, and then they just play the tape.
4: Right.
3: It's. So you were talking about polling, Cliff, before the break, but yeah, there really are some shocking. This one, a new poll showed a shocking number of his base supporters are in favor of removing him from office. I mean, you know, polling, it's 21% of Trump 2024 voters. I mean,
4: right.
3: Yeah.
4: It's 55%. A majority of Americans now want Trump impeached overall. And you're right. That includes 21% of Republicans. He only has support of 70% of the Republican Party. You know, he always brags, oh, they love me. They love me more than anybody else. They love me more than Ronald Reagan. He's now down to 70% in his own party because he had nobody else to lose, I guess, among independents and Democrats. So he figured, let's start losing some Republicans,
3: right,
4: too.
3: I mean, and we just were talking about gas prices. Mm-hmm. Chris borrowed a car this weekend, so now he can feel our pain.
5: Yeah.
3: He had to fill up. Welcome to our nightmare. A clear majority of Americans blame Trump for surging gas prices, which is weighing on his Republican Party ahead of the midterms. 77% of registered voters in the poll said Trump bears at least a fair amount of responsibility for the recent rise in gas prices, sparked by his ridiculous war in Iran. The view was widely shared across the political spectrum. 55% of Republican voters, 82% of Democrats, 95% of Democrats. I mean, this, when you hit Fox News, you know he's seeing this. Fox News poll, 70% say the economy is getting worse. I mean, even Fox can't spin this.
4: No, the economic numbers are terrible. I mean, that's why it's hilarous when he goes on and he's like, the economy's doing great,
3: Good.
4: And all that crap. And you're like, no, you're stagflating it, pal. I mean, you found a way to lose jobs while you found a way to cause massive inflation on all of things that we don't need, like food and fuel.
3: Yeah, it's almost 3/4 of voters continue to give the economy negative ratings, 73%. 60% rate their personal financial situation negatively. 70% say the economy's getting worse. That's up 15 points since last month. Overall, twice as many as say Trump's policies are hurting than helping the economy. I mean, all of it, right? Tariffs, Iran war, all, as you were saying earlier, Cliff.
4: Yeah, the only thing propping them up are, and remember this, as we take these people on and as we message, and are the billionaire broligarchs, you know, who are all over the Epstein files. They're predators themselves. Half of them have been sued and had to settle. And, you know, your Elon Musk's, who had at SpaceX was, harassed one of the employees and was sued for it. And Peter Thiel, I don't even want to get into that. Weirdo.
3: Yeah.
4: And, I mean, and these are the only people backing him and have all this money to do it. And that's because they literally are fascists and say it.
3: Yeah.
4: They're like, they say it out loud.
3: We were saying, not just this incident this weekend, but the danger of having a president that literally nobody in the world believes. I mean, I don't know if you saw this latest story. China rejects Trump accusation that intercepted Iran ship was a gift from China. It's just, you have an American president with zero credibility, right? China's foreign ministry Friday rejected an accusation by Trump that an Iranian flag cargo ship intercepted by U.S. forces was a gift from China. The U.S.
4: They're giving gifts now form of foreign people.
3: The U.S. said it fired on and seized an Iranian cargo ship that tried to evade its blockade of Iranian ports. Iran's military said the ship had been traveling from China and vowed retaliation against what it called armed piracy by the U.S. military. Trump said the ship had some things on it, which wasn't very nice. A gift from China, perhaps. I don't know. China... immediately said China opposes any accusations and associations that lack a factual basis. Normal international trade relations between countries should not be subject to interference and disruption. I don't even understand what we're trying to accomplish with this blockade of the blockade of the blockade. And whatever it is, it's not working.
4: No. And the worst part of everything that you were just reading is I don't know if I should believe the complete like kleptocracy that runs China or Trump, because they're the same now. They are all pathological liars who do it to stay in power. So if it's Putin, Trump, you know, he's in that group. Of course, foreign countries cannot believe him. And let's all remember that on January 6th, the Chinese were scrambling fighters and getting troops ready. Milley had to call them.
3: He just cited Putin as his character witness again. He's like, even Putin called me, couldn't believe I've ended this war and that war. Putin said...
4: Putin said it. So it must be or something. I don't know.
3: And this, an internal Pentagon email suggests the U.S. may have plans for ally country not supporting the war in Iran. The options listed in the email include suspending Spain from NATO, reassessing U.S. diplomatic support for European imperial possessions to include Britain's claim to the Falkland Islands. I mean... we're spending our time figuring out how to punish our allies for not getting involved in this ridiculous debacle in Iran.
4: So there's an old line, of course. I won't say the full thing word because I don't want to get you in trouble.
3: No.
4: But the old line is, you know, if you walk around all day and everybody you meet you think is an a-hole, you're the a-hole.
3: Yes.
4: And, you know, Trump's like doing this with Spain. It's like he's a kid at recess. He's like, I'm going to tell the other guys not to hang out with Spain. Gee, does he think France, the United Kingdom, Denmark, who has, you know, Greenland is part of, and these other countries are going to side with him over Spain? Is that what he's thinking?
3: And it's
4: chilling. That's not how it's going to work.
3: And it's chilling how well Iran understands all of the issues in the U.S. These Lego videos. They already had one out about the White House Correspondents' Dinner. The one, the drunken Hegseth sailor one. It's like, you know, we're a laughingstock. I mean, I love this. A TMZ reporter asked Hegseth, you know, I've heard you talk a lot about bombing people in places, and when you give these orders to carry out this extreme level of violence, what's going through your mind and your body? Do you have, like, an adrenaline rush? Are you scared? Do you feel like you're on a power trip? Just walk us through and paint us a picture of what that feels like mentally and physically. Hegseth, it's a very TMZ question. My only thought process is to ensure that our war fighters have everything they need, blah, blah, blah.
4: And then he took another swig.
3: I mean, it's just every press conference is him just whining about the press.
4: No, I mean, none of these. Yeah, that's all they can do, because if the press at all states anything that's an objective fact, it will be something that is bad for them.
3: Yeah. Anything other than dear leaders, glorious war is going gloriously. it's fake news.
4: And the economy is doing terrifically. And of course, you're not a rapist, sir.
3: Yes.
4: You only treat women with the utmost respect.
3: Yeah.
4: That's the thing. And what cowards they all are that they won't continue to challenge when these guys lie.
3: Yeah.
4: Don't let them just lie.
3: Yeah, I was saying that Emily, Stephen Miller using his pregnant wife as a human shield, and then Bobby Kennedy leaving his wife in the dust Saturday night. I'm like, yes, these are the profiles of courage.
4: Well, did you see J.D. Vance grabbed Erica Kirk? Not his wife. That's who he wanted to get out of there.
3: I'm sorry. You know? Erica Kirk, once again, worst actress award.
4: Yeah, I mean...
3: Oh, God.
4: I just
3: want to go home. Yeah, sort of all the school kids that have gotten shot in the last, like,
4: Right. You know, maybe if there was any reality to this, we could learn something from it. Like, there are these weapons out there that people show up places.
3: Yeah.
4: And they kill people with. And... while this was all going on, we were talking about it, there were three different mass shootings in various places where people were injured or killed. And again, it's a choice. I will point this out till the day I am gone, which is after Newtown, we had a vote on it lines up so perfectly on universal background checks, supported by 90% of the American people.
3: Yeah.
4: 97% of Democrats in Congress voted for it, 3% against. 3% of Republicans voted for it in Congress, 97 against. I mean,
3: yeah.
4: You really can't get a better sort of...
3: You and your facts and figures. All right.
4: I know. 48
3: minutes
4: after. What am I doing talking about the numbers and the things?
3: That's why he routinely eviscerates right-wingers on TV for sport.
5: That's
3: he
5: right.
3: He just comes armed with his... All right, 48 minutes after the hour, this portion of the show brought to you by my medical emergency kit, because... Do I really need to say because? Why? I mean, it always happens. You get sick over the holidays when you travel. Yep. Doctor's office is closed on the weekend, you name it.
4: The White House Correspondence Center.
3: Yeah. Yes, exactly. 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
3: Hey, Jack, you got a sec?
4: Yeah, sure, come on in.
3: Yeah, I was wondering if you... 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
4: Yeah, I know. 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

0: 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Mine and my husband Bob Seska's wardrobe are brought to you by Quince. 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Oh, so don't worry.
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1: That's right.
0: Sparklers and Steph Heads unite. And support our dear friend.
1: Yes, infotainmentwars.com is where you can watch that.
0: There you go. And tomorrow, Mike Nellis, Charlie Pierce, and Pete Dominic, comedian extraordinaire,
1: right.
0: joins us on the big Tuesday show. Wow, do we miss this over the weekend, Cliff? The U.S. government should add firing squads, electrocution, and new methods of executing people.
2: Who said this? Sharks with lasers?
0: Yeah. Yes, sharks with friggin' laser beams attached to their heads.
2: Which moron said this?
0: The DOJ said this in a report they want to bring back. Yeah.
1: There are several states that still have firing squads on the books, but the federal government now wants to add it to their books for their...
0: Fantastic.
2: Of course. And I'm sure they'll...
0: But don't promote violence.
2: And create merch. Yeah. And everything else. And maybe they'll bet on it, work with, some, you know, Polymarket or something, and Trump will have somebody take a fall just the way he bets on stocks. Iran.
0: Senator Tom Tillis says he's prepared to advance the nomination of Kevin Warsh. Trump's pick to succeed Jerome Powell as the chairman of the Federal Reserve. So Jeanine Powell, the allegedly also drunk D.C. district attorney. D.C. attorney, said she is ending the criminal probe into Powell. Tillis said, I take the DOJ at its word that the investigation is closed. Do you? Do you take this administration's word for anything?
2: Yeah.
0: The second Trump feels vindictive again, she will go after Powell again.
2: Yeah.
0: I mean...
2: You should definitely take their word. And again, you found, like, the third drunk of the Three Stooges there. You know, Patel and Hegseth and Pirro could honestly walk into a boxed wine factory and empty that crap out.
0: There's got to be a kegger like every night, I would assume. The Trump administration.
2: I'm just going to keep not believing that this is reality, and I'm going to wake up at some point.
0: Yeah, yeah. So speaking of just this grift goes on, a federal judge is asking the DOJ and Trump's private attorneys to explain whether his $10 billion lawsuit against his own IRS, agency he oversees as president, is the type of dispute federal courts can consider. She called into question whether an actual disagreement between the two parties exists in a Friday order, writing the case can only stand if there's adverseness that fulfills a controversy requirement. She said typically adversaries are found in a situation where one party is asserting its right, the other party is resisting. Consequently, if there's no adverseness, there's no case or controversy. Everyone knows this is just Trump's ordering his own IRS to pay him off.
2: Right.
0: Right.
2: So, doesn't she understand that how this works? A, he wants to be bribed, and B, he wants people paying attention to anything else besides the pedophile scandal and the Iran failure and the economy crashing. So,
0: Then he went off to the Supreme Court again. People and companies that have taken advantage of our country for decades because of the horrible and ridiculous United States Supreme Court decision on tariffs. It's half of them he appointed, right?
2: I know.
0: His tariffs are illegal, period.
2: One day he'll be gone, I hope.
1: Yeah, I think so.
2: Everybody, we need Hungary like numbers in November.
0: Yeah,
2: okay,
0: absolutely.
2: Please.
0: Cliff Schechter on the Hal Sparks Show right now. We love you, Cliff. See you next time.
2: Thanks a lot.
3: What is that?
4: Oh, that? It's my time machine.
3: Does it work?
4: Sure. Just hit this button.
3: Dinosaurs, cool.
4: Or we can go here.
3: Hey, that's Napoleon.
5: Oui,
4: Or we can go to the future.
3: Wow. Hey, you have this nice house. Do I have a nice house?
4: No, you didn't save any money. Always spent it on vacations and stuff.
3: If only there was a way I could go back in time and correct that bad habit.
4: Yep. Okay, the time machine is not real, but the saving thing is. 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
8: 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I'm Brad Friedman.
7: And I'm Desi Doyen.
8: Stand by for 6 minutes of independent green news, politics, analysis, and snarky comment.
10: The U.S. oil market is open for business, and it is booming. Big Oil just had its biggest payday in history.
8: Boom. Hey, Jesse Waters, you realize even your viewers on Fox News might not think that's good news. This is your Green News Report. My God, Desi Doyen, is there nothing that Jesse Waters won't do for love? What do you got for us today?
7: Well, first, as the Iran war grinds on with no apparent resolution, there's almost no movement through the Strait of Hormuz, with 20% of the world's oil and gas and 30% of its fertilizer still locked up. This week, the United Arab Emirates announced that on May 1st, it will leave OPEC, the oil cartel that has largely controlled global oil supplies for decades. The move strips the cartel of its third largest producer and further weakens its leverage over global oil prices. Analysts say the UAE's exit will not ease the oil supply crunch, but it will allow the tiny Gulf nation to increase its production at will to sell as much as it can, as fast as it can, as the world shifts away from fossil fuels.
8: A little favor there to the Trump administration, it sounds like.
7: Yep. In an interview with The Guardian, the head of the International Energy Agency, Fatih Birol, the world's leading energy economist, said that the global oil crisis triggered by the Iran war has changed the fossil fuel industry forever, pushing even more countries to turn away from fossil fuels to secure homegrown domestic energy supplies.
8: Thanks, Donald Trump.
7: Bloomberg News reports that the oil supply shock is hitting hard in Asia, where most countries rely significantly on oil deliveries from the Middle East. The prolonged shutdown of the strait is draining their oil and gas reserves, forcing governments to enact energy-saving measures like reducing air conditioning. That is colliding with a brutal early season humid heat wave sweeping across Southeast Asia, making work in office buildings almost unbearable. Mm. Temperatures in India hit 117 degrees Fahrenheit this week. But Big Oil is profiting handsomely from Donald Trump's war on Iran, reaping a huge windfall from consumers.
8: Right.
7: AP reports that oil giant BP's profits more than doubled in the first quarter of this year, thanks to the war pushing oil and gas prices to new highs.
8: Well, that's the important thing.
7: BP pulled in more than $3 billion in pure profit between just January and March. CNN reports that six of the world's biggest fossil fuel companies are on track to make almost $3,000 in profits every single second this year.
8: Once again, thanks, Donald Trump.
7: Finally, the first global conference on transitioning away from fossil fuels concluded this week in Santa Marta, Colombia, focused on crafting plans to phase out fossil fuels outside of formal UN climate talks. High-level officials from 57 nations repeatedly cited how the Iran war has exposed the economic costs and national security vulnerabilities of dependence on fossil fuels and the need to shield their economies against fossil fuel price shocks.
11: Good.
7: One of the biggest barriers to phasing out fossil fuels remains lack of financing to developing countries to make the shift. A new report on global energy subsidies and incentives released at the conference found that in 2024, renewable energy globally received just $250 billion in government subsidies, whereas fossil fuels received $1.2 trillion in subsidies. Man. And in a major announcement, France committed to completely phase out its use of coal by 2030, oil by 2045, and natural gas by 2050. Here's European Union Climate Commissioner Wiebke Hoekstra.
12: We in Europe are losing half a billion euros each day this war continues. But the effects are everywhere. And we already had a very good reason to move on for climate action with transitioning away. We now also have it for commercial reasons and for reasons of independence.
11: Well done, France. Keep up the good work. For much more on all of these stories and the ones we couldn't get to today, check out our website at greennews.bradblog.com. It's newly designed. You'll like it. I'm Brad Friedman.
7: And I'm Desi Doyen.
11: And this has been your Green News Report. Okay.

0: Ron Roberts.
1: Thank you for hanging out with us. 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I'm going to say something that's going to be a little controversial, I guess. Hey, whatever makes me famous, right? I'm kidding. There's been a lot of talk after the most recent attempt, use air quotes there, on President Donald Trump's life at the White House Correspondents' Dinner. A lot of talk about how there is a violence problem on the left, and that it's due to heightened rhetoric. I think the rhetoric argument is absolutely bonkers bullshit, by the way. Anybody who understands the English language understands the difference between idioms, analogies, hyperbole, and blatant overt calls to violence. Meanwhile, you can go back to YouTube and find clips 5 years ago, 10 years ago even, that alluded to all of Donald Trump's overt violent rhetoric. Here's one from the Bulwark from 5 years ago. With apologies for the music in the background that just annoys the crap out of me, but you get the idea.
2: My fellow Americans, mob violence goes against everything I believe in and everything our movement stands for.
3: Get down, get down. More violence, more violence.
4: Knock the crap out of him, would you?
5: I will pay for the legal fees.
6: And this guy started screaming. Maybe he should have been roughed up.
7: I love the old days. You know what they used to do to guys like that? They'd be carried out on a stretcher, folks. Like to punch him in the face, I'll tell you.
8: President Trump tweeting, when the looting starts, the shooting starts.
9: Try not to hurt him. If you do, I'll defend you in court.
10: If I say don't hurt him, then the press says, well, Trump isn't as tough as he used to be.
11: We had some people, some rough guys like we have right in here, and they started punching back. It was a beautiful thing. I mean,
12: that would have been boom, boom, boom, up. Beat them.
11: But you also had people that were very fine people.
13: Well, I'm carrying a pistol. I go to the gym all the time. I'm trying to make myself more capable of violence.
11: On both sides.
14: I don't know if I'll do the fighting myself or if other people will.
11: Like when you guys put somebody in the car and you're protecting their head, I said, you can take the hand away, okay?
15: Probably.
11: Stand back and stand by.
16: A Republican congressional candidate charged with body slamming a reporter.
17: Any guy that can do a body slam, he's my cat.
11: This is an invasion. How do you stop these people? You can't. There's no... That's only in the panhandle you can get away with that thing.
18: Our country is under siege. We're going to the Capitol to make your voices heard. And you have to get your people to fight, because you'll never take back our country with weakness. If you don't fight like hell, you're not going to have a country anymore.
1: ABC News also filing a piece about 5 years ago that spoke to some of the actions people have taken inspired by Donald Trump's violent rhetoric.
19: The power of the president's words and how they may have inspired some of his supporters to violence and possibly the insurrection at the Capitol. ABC's Elwin Lopez has more.
20: The deadly siege on Capitol Hill, a stark reminder of President Trump's rhetoric.
18: We're going to walk down to the Capitol because you'll never take back our country with weakness.
20: For years, the president has repeatedly denied his words were at the center of divisiveness in our country.
18: Well, I think my rhetoric is a very, it brings people together.
20: But since he took office, page after page of police reports underscore his name and his words. Take a look at this video out of Gainesville, Florida from 2016. A Hispanic man working, cleaning outside of a gas station, when all of a sudden, a stranger punches him in the back of the head.
21: This is for Trump.
20: An ABC News investigation found that when it comes to violent acts, threats, or alleged assaults, President Trump's name appeared in more than 50 criminal cases. And some of the suspects charged were found to be mentally ill.
1: No surprise.
20: Others dangerously devoted to their politics. Cesar Sayoc is a male bomber who pleaded guilty in 2019 to 65 federal charges after targeting some of the president's most vocal critics. Sayoc's lawyer telling the judge, quote, "We believe the president's rhetoric contributed to Mr. Sayoc's actions in this offense." And back in 2018, this man was arrested after threatening to massacre employees of the Boston Globe for their coverage of Trump, calling the journalist, quote, "the enemy of the people."
18: A few days ago, I called the fake news the enemy of the people, and they are.
20: But recently, it was the commander-in-chief's baseless claims of voter fraud that raised concerns, even among election officials.
22: Someone's going to get hurt. Someone's going to get shot.
0: someone's going to get killed.
15: The president may not be directly responsible for the acts of violence conducted by some of these individuals, but his words do provide them the validation.
20: The president disagrees.
22: Do you think that you bear any responsibility for moderating your language when it comes to that?
23: No, I don't. I think my language is very nice.
1: So imagine my surprise when conservative radio syndicated host Eric Erickson penned an op-ed in the Atlanta Journal-Constitution. He and I very rarely agree on anything. But I do find him to be occasionally the voice of sense and sensibility on the right. Not in this case, though. No, in this case, he ran to his trench and decided to start lobbing grenades at the other side. The headline, Progressives, virtue signal on political violence. Take a look in the mirror, he says. He says, I know Donald Trump is capable of stirring people to angry actions. You can highlight January 6, 2021. I can highlight my family's story. That's right. Eric Erickson was not a huge fan of Donald Trump. Actually, in the primary run-up to 2024, he wasn't in Donald Trump's camp. He was a Ron DeSantis guy, and he caught a lot of flack for it. He writes, after I declared I could not support Trump in the 2016 presidential election, men showed up to my home to threaten my family. My son got shoved into the dirt on a playground. My daughter received a guide on how to kill herself from her classmates. My wife announced she had stage 4 cancer with 2 years to live to her Bible study, and a woman in the class said she'd pray but also wanted to hit me. My children were chased through a store by a man yelling at them that their father was destroying the country by not supporting Trump. Eric Erickson writes, I know what Trump is capable of. The problem is that progressives do not seem to appreciate what they themselves are capable of. They who? I'm just wondering, who is it, Eric, who is the voice that's stirring up the violence? Who is to be condemned for stirring up the violent rhetoric? Just the other night on Newsnight with Abby Phillip, she had to call out a pro-Trump panelist who tried to liken Hakeem Jeffries' words, as Carolyn Leavitt did from the White House press briefing room, tried to call out Hakeem Jeffries' words as if they were somehow violent rhetoric. They do this all the time. They take idioms and hyperbole and try to make the argument that what comes out of the lips of Hakeem Jeffries or Maxine Waters or Nancy Pelosi or Bernie Sanders is literal when it's not. Let me run that clip.
24: I mean, I think they're making the point. There is a lot of violence right now, but it is also true that President Trump is the most powerful megaphone, not to mention person in this country. And he himself has a very long history of violent rhetoric.
1: Yep.
25: Maximum warfare everywhere all the time. That was said before and after the last person that just tried to kill Donald Trump. We're going to have more people kill Donald Trump if we don't stop. I'm quoting Hakeem Jeffries.
24: Yeah,
25: the leader
24: well,
25: of the
24: let
25: Democratic
24: me
25: Party.
24: Actually play Hakeem Jeffries in context. Just listen to this.
26: Hakeem Jeffries just this month said, we are in an era of maximum warfare everywhere all the time.
27: Donald Trump and Republicans launch this gerrymandering war.
1: Right.
27: We are in an era of maximum warfare everywhere, all the time. And we're going to keep the pressure on Republicans in every single state in the union to ensure at the end of the day that there is a fair national map.
26: Governor Josh Shapiro said heads need to roll within the administration.
28: People have been disappeared in the community. American civil rights have been violated. None of this is acceptable. Mm-mm. Heads do need to roll, certainly within the administration.
24: So the reason I stopped you is because there's a difference between using an idiom and a figure of speech and calling for violence. Any person who understands the English language knows that. And I think that is true of that quote that you just read of Hakeem Jeffries and the one that you heard from Josh Shapiro.
1: You could also include Carolyn Leavitt at the White House Correspondents' Dinner saying shots will be fired. I mean, you know, we can do this back and forth all we want. Like, grown adults, rational adults understand that 8647, for example, spelled out in seashells on the beach, doesn't mean I command you to go assassinate the president. And yet the Department of Justice has former FBI Director James Comey under indictment, charging him with just that. I mean, we're wandering into some Animal Farm Orwellian territory here, where so much for the freedom of speech. Seashells? Really? Back to Eric Erickson, who writes, it was not just immigrants who tore down posters of Israeli hostages after October 7th. White progressives tore down the pictures, too. I don't know what he's referring to. Heather Cox Richardson, the most widely read Substack writer on the planet and a history professor at Boston College, told her 2.9 million subscribers that Charlie Kirk got assassinated by someone from the right. He did get assassinated by somebody raised in a MAGA household, awash in guns. So are we just going to stop at the individual and not the environment? Erickson continues, Majid Patalan, a prominent progressive social media influencer with over a million followers, I've never heard of him, posted after the latest attempt on Trump's life, quote, a lot of people are saying they think the WHCD shooting was staged as a way to change the narrative from the abysmal approval ratings and his bumbling of the Iran war. What do you think, staged or not staged, he asked. I mean, you know, there are a lot of people that do have, I don't, I do question what sort of reverence for the job the Secret Service has in protecting Donald Trump when they have now, on two occasions at least, Butler, Pennsylvania being the other, been really lax on security around him. Now, I'm not where the conspiracy theorists are, but Lee McGowan, a.k.a. Politics Girl, she makes some points.
0: I'm not a conspiracy theorist, so I would like to talk a little bit about the people who are responding to this White House Correspondents' Dinner event by saying, hey, don't be a conspiracy theorist. Don't fall into their trap. Don't go down a rabbit hole. And some of those people are my friends and they're people that I respect. But I just want to say personally, I am past that. To me, we have tried taking the high road. And to me, those days are over. The entire White House Correspondents' Dinner was weird, beginning to end. As someone smarter than me said, look, I'm no security expert, but even I know if there is a real attempt to kill the president, you take the vice president to a separate and secure location.
1: There is that.
0: That never happened. That is obvious. And it never happened. Even if you take these people at their word that this was a real threat, you still had Donald Trump, J.D. Vance, Marco Rubio, Pete Hegseth, Mike Johnson, Kash Patel, and almost every member of the cabinet in the same room at the same time during an active war.
1: Yeah, I question
0: and
1: that.
0: Someone was still able to get in the building with a gun? The Secret Service is either completely incompetent or totally complicit. Then they move from the hotel to the White House and they put the entire line of succession in the same room again.
1: Again.
0: And there they are, laughing, joking, smirking, having this press conference about their desperate need for a ballroom. So no, I'm over this. This was not a real assassination attempt.
1: Oh.
0: And I am also ready to say that it was not a real assassination attempt in Butler during the campaign.
1: Oh.
0: Yeah. Two real people died, but no one tried to kill Donald Trump. Mm. And we can confirm that because Trump literally never talks about it.
1: That's true.
0: This is a man who cannot let a single slight towards him go.
1: Yeah.
0: He is currently using the Justice Department as his very own personal vendetta squad.
1: And yet,
0: this is a man who is still bitching about Rosie O'Donnell 30 years later, but he never mentions the time he almost had his head blown off.
1: Yeah, that's weird.
0: That is impossible.
1: It's weird.
0: And saying that doesn't make me a conspiracy theorist. It makes me a logical person coming to conclusions based on evidence.
1: Mm.
0: As I said back during the campaign, there is just no way the Secret Service allowed a shooter to get on the roof with a perfect visual, clear line of sight to the stage. There is no way that all the police who were told, hey, there's a guy on that roof with a gun, just ignored it. There is no way security moved the photographers over for the perfect shot after the president went down, or that crane just happened to lower the flag at the perfect time for the most well-known coward of a man to get his entire upper body above the Secret Service for that perfect shot.
1: Mm.
0: Americans know from years of stories about how Secret Service agents behave during an assassination attempt. Donald Trump should have been covered, rushed to a car, his feet shouldn't even have touched the ground.
1: Right.
0: And for the love of God,
1: there is that.
0: There is no way. An almost 80-year-old ear was shot, and there is not a single scar today. There are those of us who got piercings 30 years ago, and it's still not healed. So I'm sorry, but I am not buying what you're selling. At the time, we all knew that situation was bullshit, but we didn't make a fuss because we didn't want to sound like tinfoil hat-wearing nutters.
1: True.
0: We were trying to be responsible. We didn't want to undermine a real assassination attempt, but if it turned out to be legitimate, despite the fact that it all seemed so fake. But then there was no investigation.

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1: To it because we didn't want to look like Stop the Steelers. True. We didn't want to look like them.
2: Right.
1: Then Elon does so much shady stuff around the election and then with Doge, and we don't challenge it because we don't act like crazy people. But to me, that's part of the plan.
2: Yeah.
1: You make the people who question elections and assassination attempts look like crazy people, so people won't question it, even if it makes sense to question, because they don't want you to think they're crazy. Well, I know I'm not crazy. A real event happened at the White House Correspondents' Dinner. A man ran through a checkpoint. What happened after that? No idea. I mean, we've been given a manifesto, but it reads about as realistically as the Charlie Kirk shooter's letter to his roommate. Almost as if the same person wrote it. Disbelief around this event is not our fault. Crazy and illogical things keep happening, all centered around a man who has lied and conned people his entire life.
2: That's true.
1: So it's not our fault if we have questions. It is the fault of the perpetual lies that have been fed to our society. We're just not buying what you're selling anymore. We cannot keep giving these people the benefit of the doubt. Being the bigger person has left us near powerless and our country in shambles. And if you really need to explain to yourself why you're questioning it, look no further than the picture of Pete Hegseth right after the press conference. There was just a shooting. And this is what our Secretary of Defense looks like in the wings.
2: Standing there smiling.
1: So it's not a conspiracy theorist who thinks this behavior is suspect. It is a logical person who is now questioning the narrative we are being fed.
2: That is a politics girl, a.k.a. Lee McGowan, who makes some valid points, but I'm not necessarily ready to say this is all a conspiracy, all a setup. However, this president does love his TV dramas. The hyper-partisan Eric Erickson, however, believes this is just something that the left needs to police. We'll get to that when the Ron Show returns.
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8: Right-wing pundits Carolyn Leavitt at the White House are all finger-wagging at the left and progressives for not just the violent rhetoric, but the violence coming from the left. I have a theory on that I'll get to, but back to Eric Erickson, who writes, the suggestion the event was staged, spread across blue sky, the left's alternative to Twitter. I simply refuse to call it X. Oh, he refuses to dead name it, too. Progressive voices have speculated that the Butler, Pennsylvania assassination attempt was staged. You heard Lee McGowan go off on that. Eric writes, what I write will fall on deaf ears, but must be said. Progressives can only see themselves as virtuous. Pictures of Israeli hostages must be torn down, lest anyone wonder why progressives might march for the interests of Hamas. We did not. It was Palestinians, not Hamas, right after October 7th. Charlie Kirk's assassination must be right-coded because progressives cannot fathom one of their own. It wasn't. He was a MAGA-raised young man. Would murder a man for his political views. The same is true for multiple attempts on Donald Trump's life, Erickson writes. 2 days after Cole Allen, a California progressive, attempted to kill Trump and others at the April 25th White House Correspondents Association dinner, CNN's Manu Raju did a both sides segment on CNN and highlighted 10 acts of political violence going back to 2017 to show both sides are doing it. And then Eric goes to dismiss some of the right-wing violence. He writes, based on all the available evidence, I do not think it's fair to say the CDC shooter who killed Officer David Ross, the assassination of Minnesota State Representative Melissa Hartman and her husband, and the attack on House Speaker Nancy Pelosi's husbands were actually acts of right-wing violence. But were they motivated by right-wing rhetoric? Because that's kind of the same thing that we're looking at here. A guy who lost his mind and did something maniacally crazy. Eric then wants to lump in the attempted assassination of Supreme Court Justice Brett Kavanaugh, which really didn't come all that close, by a progressive activist, and the violent attacks on ICE facilities in Dallas, Alvarado, and McAllen, Texas in 2025, which at worst are no different than January 6th uprisings on the Capitol, right? Then he moves the goalposts and the dates to make things look as if it's more pronounced on the left than on the right. And we all know that that's not the case. He then goes on to say, Donald Trump's rhetoric can provoke people to hostile actions. My family has experienced it. But so too can Democrat rhetoric. When? Who? What? Name me somebody who has been drawn to action based on what somebody said. And I'll concede the point, Eric. And he goes, Democrats just cannot accept the fact, and they refuse to curb their own excesses. Everything pales in comparison to Donald Trump, though. And he knows that. His family knows that. Because have they ever experienced anything because of Democratic rhetoric? He continues, when Democrats say Donald Trump is an existential threat to democracy or compare him to Hitler, J.D. Vance did that as well, or claim he will not leave office or that the Supreme Court does nothing to restrain him, they're inspiring people like Cole Allen, he opines. We've had an assassination attempt on a Republican congressman, a Supreme Court justice, and the president of the United States, as well as the actual assassination of Charlie Kirk and multiple attacks on federal agents and police, all by left-wing partisans. Democrats and members of the American political press have together built a permissive structure for left-wing violence that justifies it, excuses it, dismisses it, or blames Donald Trump for it. The last one he's right about. The others? No. But I am going to actually spend a little bit of time tiptoeing around the word justifies. He concludes, academic data continues to show self-identified progressives are ever more willing to engage in political violence. Willing to, but not necessarily will. But Democratic politicians and too much of the media will not address it directly. Both sides do it, in quotes, is the furthest they will go. They must go further, he writes. Okay, for Eric and for anyone else, I'm going to draw a parallel to the palpable frustration that liberals and progressives feel right now to what colonials felt before the American Civil War. That's right, I said it. We'll do that when the Ron Show returns on Georgia Now, Progressive Voice via TuneIn.
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9: And this is Labor History in Two. On this day in labor history, the year was 1938. That was the day the Keene Mountain coal mine exploded near Grundy, Virginia. Described as a flame-belching volcano, the explosion killed 45 and injured three more. It is considered one of the worst mining disasters in the history of Virginia. One surviving miner described the scene saying, quote, "I saw coal-carrying cars, motors, slate, and timbers spouted as if from a cannon." The state mine inspector determined the miners had been killed instantly. The mine had just opened the year before and produced 40 railroad cars of coal a day. But the mine was also owned by the Red Jacket Coal Company. In Mingo County, West Virginia, years earlier, Red Jacket had been a key player in keeping the UMWA out, making its employees sign yellow dog contracts and winning injunctions against union organizing. As a member of the Williamson Coal Operators Association, Red Jacket contributed to the hostile anti-union environment that created the conditions for the Matewan Massacre and the Battle of Blair Mountain in the early 20s. They called in Baldwin Phelps detectives to start evicting Matewan strikers from company housing. In the aftermath of the 1938 explosion, new mine safety regulations were demanded. The inspectors were finally given the legal right to conduct inspections over the protest of mine owners in 1941. However, there was no power to enforce the new regulations. The Phipps family commemorated the disaster in its 1965 song, Red Jacket Mine.

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2: A $31,000 medical bill, a four-week delay for a critical test. 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
3: I had a set of specialized diagnostic tests at a cancer center in Seattle. 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Billing operates in a different system than care, and patients are largely outside that system.
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5: And I'm going to start by saying what I shouldn't even need to say. I shouldn't have to say. It should be common knowledge. I don't condone violence. It's not something that I think any level-minded citizen would say is among their top five tools when it comes to participating in our grand experiment. We are failing at this experiment, quite frankly. And the folks that right now are in power and are doing everything they can to hang on to that power, subverting the will of the people, the majority that polls show time and time again are ready to take the reins out of their hands. They're doing everything they can. This mid-decade gerrymandering thing, I mean, that if that's not palpable frustration, could you imagine? Again, this is one of those, could you imagine that? Could you imagine if Obama and the Democrats were doing this? January 6th would have been a kid's birthday party by comparison to what the Tea Party would have done. Remember them? Remember the run on gun purchases under Obama? All those Second Amendment purists who were there to rein in federal government overreach? Where the hell are they now? They're sitting back and they're applauding federal government overreach now. James Comey has been indicted for taking a picture of f***ing seashells on the seashore. The point I'm trying to get to is this. Our forefathers got to a point where they realized that they had exhausted every measure to obtain equality in the eyes of the government that they were living under. The government that sent troops to lord over them to make sure they stayed in line, that enacted taxes on them that were unfair to the working class. I mean, does any of this sound familiar? That denied them governmental autonomy, let alone a seat at the table across the pond. When British rule gave the North American colonies no other option than violence, what did our forefathers do? They took that last option. And again, I'm not suggesting that that's what liberals and progressives need to do. We're not there, yet. I'm not suggesting we have to get there. I'm hopeful the hope keeps dimming, but I'm hopeful that this grand experiment that our forefathers concocted can still be used as it was intended to avoid conflict, to avoid violence. That's the brilliance of what they put together. And we're seeing it get squandered. We're seeing it get poisoned. We're seeing it get manipulated by the ruling party to avoid a comeuppance that they got coming to them. Add to the frustration, by the way, the Supreme Court decision yesterday that has all but done away with the Civil Rights Act. And there will be a race. We heard that in the first hour of today's show. There will be a race to try hard as they might to gerrymander, even for 2026. That's not possible. In most states, it's just not possible. There are already primary ballots out. People are early voting in a lot of states, including here in Georgia. It's just not possible. But they'll try. And if they don't succeed, well, that's fine. They'll deal with it in 2028. And they'll do what they can to make sure that the maps in 2028 give them favor at the state, sometimes local, school board, even county commission, state, and federal level. Against the will of the people. Anybody with half a brain cell would tell you, if you asked our forefathers, do you believe in gerrymandering? First of all, they'd be like, what is that word? Because it didn't exist. And then you'd have to explain to them how, well, you know, in a two-party system, you've got this opportunity to draw. And they'd be like, wait. You're going to let, our forefathers weren't even for a two-party system. Most didn't like the idea of there being political parties. And certainly you can understand why now. We're so tribal now, based on political party. Many people in this country vote for a party because it's the party they grew up in. They don't really understand the substance of it. There are a lot of people who show up just to vote for the R or the D, having no concept whatsoever, the party's platforms, ideologies, et cetera, and so on. That's how they were raised. That's how they vote. But think about it. It's a beautiful grand experiment that we were going to have this representative republic, a democracy of sorts, where we had a house of the people. That's the people's house. The House of Representatives is supposed to be the people's house. It used to be that there was the lofty goal, right? I think it was George Washington. He wanted to be sure that every 25,000 people in this country had a representative so that we would know who our representative was. We don't have that. It's like 750,000 now. We were supposed to be able to have a binary bicameral legislature so that we had two senators per colony, then state. Back then, the states, of course, we had disparities in population, but not like we do now with California and Wyoming separated by, I think, 66-to-1 ratio? It's ridiculous. Which creates the distortion that we see bearing itself in the Electoral College, both in 2000 and in 2016, twice in our past 26 years in this country, the will of the majority was shunned over the Electoral College that is off kilter. It doesn't even meet the threshold of what its original intent was to meet then. Because again, of population distortions that exist now that were never dreamed of in the late 18th century. So we've had voter disenfranchisement. We've had the dilution of the will of the people, even in the House of the people, which affects the Electoral College, which affects who presides over this country. And just in the two times that that's happened in the last 26 years, we've found ourselves in $2 trillion plural dollar wars that cost us, of course, a lot of money that we didn't get to spend on ourselves, bettering our infrastructure, healthcare for ourselves, educating our children. All that money, and what did it go to? Do we think that that was defending us? It really didn't. It may have emboldened people to hate us more, and God willing, that doesn't bear fruit, but I mean, a lot of people died overseas in Iraq and in Afghanistan. And for what? Iraq's not an ally of ours. Afghanistan certainly is not an ally of ours. So you have palpable frustration in this country from that, from all of the waste of that, the lives lost. You have school shootings that have gotten out of control And because we have a radical organization that does the bidding of the gun industry and the ammunition industry and the fetishists who love their guns over, again, the will of the majority, an overwhelming majority of this country. I mean, this isn't even close. It's not even 60-40. It's not even 75-25. It's more like 90-10. Want more regulations on gun ownership, gun purchases, background checks, the ability. I mean, it's not even, and there's ways, we're a great country. We can do great things, right? We can do things that accomplish those goals without it affecting the Second Amendment. But it's a non-starter with half the country, politically anyway. You add up all of these things, and then you add up, again, the voter disenfranchisement, the many and varied efforts to do that. Photo ID was first in the early 2000s. That disenfranchised a lot of older African-Americans who didn't have a photo ID because they never needed one or couldn't access their birth certificate because they weren't born in a hospital in the rural parts of the country that they were afraid their parents were to go to the hospital to bear a child because of racism that was running rampant. So the Civil Rights Act came along in the 1960s. I mean, what a beautiful thing. And in hindsight, how the hell did we keep it as long as we did? And how did we have brighter minds in the 1960s than we do now? That's gone away. And so now we're going to get back to hyper gerrymandering, which lets politicians choose the voters instead of voters choosing the politicians. And you start to, is it angering you? Like, all of this stuff building up just kind of angers you and you're like, God, this is bull. I want to speak to a manager. You know, I mean, you want to speak to a manager. This is not right. The makeup of the Supreme Court right now, a 6-3 majority, should at minimum be just a 5-4 majority, putting many more cases in play. And honestly, should be the exact opposite of that. If you throw in the 2000 election and the 2016 election, never mind the chicanery that Mitch McConnell pulled with his whole, well, you know, an outgoing president shouldn't get to, unless it's a Republican outgoing president, and then 4 years later, I'm going to go against what I say. I mean, that's absolute bullshit, too. This all adds up. This frustration adds up. And I'm not suggesting that liberals take up arms and storm the Capitol. The other team did that. And most of those that did so got pardons. Again, going back to, wait a minute, who's heightening the rhetoric here? And who's being permissive of the violence? Nobody on the left is congratulating this goofball that showed up at the White House Correspondents' Dinner. Nobody is martyrizing the guy who shot up the congressional baseball practice, the Bernie Sanders fanatic. No, nobody's lionizing him. I see no one doing that for the attempted assassin from Butler, Pennsylvania, the assassin of Charlie Kirk. Nobody is worshiping at the altar of these people. But Kyle Rittenhouse is a hero. Remember after the Trayvon Martin shooting, George Zimmerman was hailed as a hero by the right. He was beloved for the longest time. He became something of an embarrassment to the movement, but for a minute, oh no, he was a hero. He was showing up at gun conventions and right-wing events, and yeah, he was kind of a big f-ing deal to the right. That's not what liberals and progressives do. Oh, I know you're going, well, what about Luigi Mangione? Luigi Mangione is more of a pop culture thing. He's more of a symbol of the frustration, again, frustration that a lot of this country has with our healthcare system. We're the greatest country on the planet, richest country on the planet. And yet people can't afford health insurance. People literally go bankrupt in this country by the tens of thousands, hundreds of thousands every year because of healthcare expenses. That happens nowhere else in any first world country except here. Oh, and also he's hot. So it's like, oh, wait, he's an assassin who killed a healthcare executive because he was frustrated by high insurance and lack of delivery on services. And oh, by the way, he's smoking hot. You know, it's just, it is what it is. People sort of understand his frustration. They're like, yeah, there before the grace of God, go I. Again, I'm not advocating violence. I'm not saying that that's what we have to do. And I'm not saying that the riots during the 2020 protests where post offices or federal office buildings were burned or I don't, even if it was just a Family Dollar in a neighborhood, none of that is, but I also understand the frustration, the palpable frustration and anger that it comes from. And here's the thing. All those Republicans walking the halls of Congress, the tunnels between the buildings, beneath the buildings, they're frustrated by Donald Trump too. Those Republicans in the House and the Senate, they get frustrated by the shit he says just as much as we do. More because they got to cover for it. They got to somehow explain it to the media, explain it to their constituents. Why aren't you standing up to that loudmouth douchebag? They're just as frustrated by his antics as anyone else is. Can I tell you something else I suspect? I suspect, much like some of us have champagne in the fridge for, you know, when that day comes, there are folks who work on Republican congressional staffs. Hell, there are probably congressional representatives who are Republicans who are waiting for that day too, who will be somewhat relieved inwardly. They would never dare show it on the outside, of course. But there are going to be a lot of Republicans in office who will take that deep sigh. Okay. No longer got to deal with that. May he rest in peace. Yada, yada, yada. But make no mistake, there will be that tangible sigh of relief that you will feel in the halls of Congress from those on the right, inside the halls of Fox News, and in the studios of the likes of Eric Erickson as well. I'm not suggesting anybody go out and do anything. I'm not suggesting there's any sort of righteousness in that sort of thing, but I am saying you can't put a bunch of frogs in a pot of water and slowly turn the water heat up and then complain about the noise the frogs are making or that some might be leaping out of the pot. We have dealt with 10 years of Donald Trump's governance, and the Republican Party has been drunk with success that they thought they would never see. The evisceration of Roe v. Wade, the decimation of the Civil Rights Act, the generational control of the U.S. Supreme Court, which means that they have been willing to put up with all of his antics, all of his bullshit, because it netted them pipe dreams, things that they never thought that they were going to be able to accomplish before. And oh, by the way, he permitted xenophobia. He permitted anti-Hispanic rhetoric. Islamophobia is okay. And he made sport of owning the libs. My question is, at what cost? Because we are teetering on the brink of losing at this grand experiment that our forefathers envisioned was going to be a thing of beauty when they devised it. And save for the Civil War, which again was a big blind spot on this country where we didn't see people as people, and those Confederate saboteurs decided they wanted to argue the point of, air quotes, state rights, wink, wink, to continue controlling people as chattel. But by and large, we've been able to right the ship. I mean, I think we missed the opportunity with Reconstruction that really would have set this country on a path to the kind of enlightenment the likes of which we can only now dream of. But here we are. We're literally back to where we were in 1964. And actually in 1964, the middle class, well, the middle class that got to participate in the economy, the white middle class, was doing a lot better then than they are now. So in some respects, we're even worse off than they were in 1964. So you best damn believe there's some palpable frustration amongst those who believed in the American dream in this country and seeing how one party is doing everything they can to smother it into submission so that the wealth class can continue to rob us blind, watching as an administration defrauds itself into billionaire status for generations just within one family, where just 3 years ago we were howling about one son of the president making a little scratch here and there. I've been saying this to the right for a while now. Keep denying the will of the majority their say and we will all rue that day. And I keep hoping that we can find cooler heads, that we can find sane individuals, that we can find some understanding that the gerrymandering thing, what is this, a race to the bottom? Let's not do that. That we could eliminate that. That we might have a conversation about uncapping the house. That we might have a conversation, election equity, educational equity, health equity, occupational equity. All the things that would actually make America great. Even if it meant the billionaires could only be, well, still billionaires, but not quite the billionaires that they are now. I guess what I'm trying to say is I don't want this grand experiment to wind up dying on a petri dish of violence. But when our Supreme Court, our Oval Office, our House of Representatives, our state government keeps getting taken from us, the majority of this country, as happened in Animal Farm, the animals will eventually rise up in revolt.
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5: But a new Atlanta Journal-Constitution poll reflecting the Georgia governor Republican primary election shows that there's a little bit of movement outside the Rick Jackson Burt Jones kerfuffle. Actually, let me start first by saying undecided leads all, 30%. Rick Jackson, 27%. Burt Jones, 25%. Get this. Brad Raffensperger, polling at 14%. Chris Carr at 3%. Tom, he wants to be called Tom, not Thomas, Williams, at 1%. Everybody else, Clark Dean, Greg Kirkpatrick, Ken Yeager, the other folks that we didn't even know were running until we saw the debate the other day, not showing up. Jackson, 27%. Jones, 25%. Raffensperger, 14%. Chris Carr, 3%. Tom Williams, 1%. It's interesting. But again, I think the most interesting part is the 30% who are still undecided. And that's with Burt Jones having Donald Trump's endorsement. Reading from the article that came with this, Greg Bluestein writes, the poll captures a volatile GOP contest where Jackson and Jones have distanced themselves from the rest of the field. Raffensperger still has a plausible path to a runoff, while Carr has struggled to gain traction. And the funny thing is, after watching the debate, I thought of all the folks on the dais, Chris Carr actually was the one who may have availed himself the most. But according to this poll, which obviously happened before the debate came out, right? Well, I mean, it did. The polling took place before the debate. That's not the case right now. Jackson's support strongest amongst older and wealthier voters. That's who he is, older and wealthier. Jones led Jackson among younger voters, younger Republican voters. Among conservative voters, the party's most reliable bloc, the two were closely matched. Raffensperger's path depends on consolidating Republicans and GOP-leaning independents, uneasy with the ugly Jones-Jackson clash, and who admire his stand against Trump's attempt to overturn the election results in 2020. You know what? That might account for a sizable chunk of the undecideds, the folks who will not say over a phone call who they're going to vote for. Could that be Brad Raffensperger's support lying in waiting? I mean, if he got half of that, that puts him at 29% and in first place. You can't, I would not assume that it, half of that 30% of undecideds would flip for Jackson or Jones just yet anyway. I mean, you kind of know what you need to know about both of them, right? If you're undecided, you're probably disgusted by the both front runners and just don't know which of the rest to vote for. And this poll result might show those undecided voters that you have an option. Now, how many of that 30% is under Trump's thumb, influenced by Trump, and will not vote for Brad Raffensperger? I would, like I said, roughly half of that. So does that put Raffensperger in a position, if he can just find half of those undecideds into his camp, it puts him in the runoff. It puts him in the top three for sure. Fascinating. Fascinating to watch. I'll be keeping my eye on if the AJC, could y'all have maybe done one of them Democratic gubernatorial, you got any of them gubernatorial Democratic polls in there? I would love to see one of those. And I'd love to see it, you know, done reputably. And that would give us an idea. It's just interesting. I see so much anecdotal support for Jason Estevez, but I don't know what that's like outside the Metro Atlanta bubble. It'll be interesting to see if we get those poll results. We'll talk more about this all tomorrow. Sterling Thrill with the Friday Funnies as well tomorrow as well. We'll see you then. Have a good one.
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16: The Strait of Hormuz will never reopen in the way that it did at the beginning.
17: Iran war, global oil crisis has changed the fossil fuel industry forever, experts say. Big Oil is reaping a huge windfall from consumers thanks to the Iran war.
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17: Plus,
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18: Thanks, Iran war. All of those stories and more straight ahead from BradBlog.com. I'm Brad Friedman.
17: And I'm Desi Doyen.
18: Stand by for 6 minutes of independent green news, politics, analysis, and snarky comment.
20: The U.S. oil market is open for business, and it is booming. Big Oil just had its biggest payday in history.
18: Boom. Hey, Jesse Waters, you realize even your viewers on Fox News might not think that's good news. This is your Green News Report. My God, Desi Doyen, is there nothing that Jesse Waters won't do for love? What do you got for us today?
17: Well, first, as the Iran war grinds on with no apparent resolution, there's almost no movement through the Strait of Hormuz, with 20% of the world's oil and gas and 30% of its fertilizer still locked up. This week, the United Arab Emirates announced that on May 1st, it will leave OPEC, the oil cartel that has largely controlled global oil supplies for decades. The move strips the cartel of its third largest producer and further weakens its leverage over global oil prices. Analysts say the UAE's exit will not ease the oil supply crunch, but it will allow the tiny Gulf nation to increase its production at will, to sell as much as it can, as fast as it can, as the world shifts away from fossil fuels.
18: A little favor there to the Trump administration, it sounds like.
17: Yep. In an interview with The Guardian, the head of the International Energy Agency, Fatih Birol, the world's leading energy economist, said that the global oil crisis triggered by the Iran war has changed the fossil fuel industry forever, pushing even more countries to turn away from fossil fuels to secure homegrown domestic energy supplies.
18: Thanks, Donald Trump.
17: Bloomberg News reports that the oil supply shock is hitting hard in Asia, where most countries rely significantly on oil deliveries from the Middle East. The prolonged shutdown of the strait is draining their oil and gas reserves, forcing governments to enact energy-saving measures like reducing air conditioning. That is colliding with a brutal early season humid heat wave sweeping across Southeast Asia, making work in office buildings almost unbearable. Temperatures in India hit 117 degrees Fahrenheit this week. But big oil is profiting handsomely from Donald Trump's war on Iran, reaping a huge windfall from consumers.
18: Right.
17: AP reports that oil giant BP's profits more than doubled in the first quarter of this year, thanks to the war pushing oil and gas prices to new highs.
18: Well, that's the important thing.
17: BP pulled in more than $3 billion in pure profit between just January and March. CNN reports that six of the world's biggest fossil fuel companies are on track to make almost $3,000 in profits every single second this year.
18: Once again, thanks, Donald Trump.
17: Finally, the first global conference on transitioning away from fossil fuels concluded this week in Santa Marta, Colombia, focused on crafting plans to phase out fossil fuels outside of formal UN climate talks. High-level officials from 57 nations repeatedly cited how the Iran war has exposed the economic costs and national security vulnerabilities of dependence on fossil fuels and the need to shield their economies against fossil fuel price shocks.
18: Good.
17: One of the biggest barriers to phasing out fossil fuels remains lack of financing to developing countries to make the shift. A new report on global energy subsidies and incentives released at the conference found that in 2024, renewable energy globally received just $250 billion in government subsidies, whereas fossil fuels received $1.2 trillion in subsidies.
18: Man.
17: And in a major announcement, France committed to completely phase out its use of coal by 2030, oil by 2045, and natural gas by 2050. Here's European Union Climate Commissioner Wiebke Hoekstra.
1: We in Europe are losing half a billion euros each day this war continues. But the effects are everywhere. And we already had a very good reason to move on for climate action with transitioning away. We now also have it for commercial reasons and for reasons of independence.
18: Well done, France. Keep up the good work. For much more on all of these stories and the ones we couldn't get to today, check out our website at greennews.bradblog.com. It's newly designed. You'll like it. I'm Brad Friedman.
17: And I'm Desi Doyen.
18: And this has been your Green News Report.
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21: He serves the 1 billion plus members of the Catholic Church. He does not serve Trump.
22: From Interfaith Alliance, this is the State of Belief where religion and democracy meet. I'm Interfaith Alliance President Reverend Paul Brandeis Rauschenbusch in New York City.
23: The attack on the Pope upset pretty much every Catholic in the United States. I think people were really shocked at how personal it was and how ad hominem it was and just how rude it was.
22: The American Catholic hierarchy has been in a strange place since the re-election of Donald Trump. Many Catholics have been on the GOP side of the culture wars. Yet out of the gate, this administration dismissed, insulted, and condemned leading Catholic initiatives, most notably the Catholic Church's long-standing commitment to care for immigrant populations. In recent weeks, the rhetoric has escalated with President Donald Trump personally attacking the first American pope. I want to explore all of this, and this week you'll hear from two prominent Catholics, Dr. Anathea Butler, the Geraldine R. Siegel Professor in American Social Thought and Chair of the Religious Department at University of Pennsylvania, and Father James Martin, a Jesuit priest and best-selling author, most recently the book Work in Progress. 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And now to my first guest. Dr. Anthea Butler is Gerald R. Siegel Professor of Social Thought and Chair of the Department of Religious Studies at University of Pennsylvania. She is currently a visiting professor at Oxford University. Her important books include White Evangelical Racism, The Politics of Morality in America. And I'm very happy to have her with us again on The State of Belief, joining us all the way from Oxford.
21: Don't come looking for me, though. You'll never find me.
22: You heard it, listeners. Dr. Butler, welcome back to The State of Belief.
21: Thank you.
22: So let's talk things. Pope Leo, President Trump, you're over there. You're getting this news. Not in all the craziness of America. There's almost a clarity that comes from distance. How do you read this current situation with the head of the Catholic Church being, you know, attacked personally by the President of the United States?
21: Well, first I read it like anybody with common sense would read it, which is basically like, this is not the Pope's problem. It is a Trump problem. I mean, obviously, the Pope is in Trump's head. And everything doesn't revolve around him, first of all. He was in four major countries in Africa, many of which had, you know, different kinds of wars and, you know, skirmishes that have happened there. And, you know, talking about peace doesn't just mean he's talking about what Trump is doing. And I just think that Trump feels guilty. And if you feel guilty, then you're going to, you know, take be upset about everything, right, that a figure of morality is saying. And so I think what happened is, you know, I'm going to say it in Texanese, hit dogs holler. And he's definitely a hit dog. You know, I'm not calling him a dog, but, you know, the phrase is, if it hits you, you're going to be upset about it. And it hit him. And I think that this has just been really, I think, demoralizing for Americans on our part, and also makes Trump look even more, I hesitate to say this word, but I think it makes him more out of control than he normally is. And I think that's really something that's important for people to understand, is that his stock over here was not good in the first place, but now it's pretty much in shambles.
22: Yeah. I think that's really, this is helpful. And I think it's maybe helpful for our listeners to be reminded that you come out of the Catholic tradition. So this is not, so you're obviously a brilliant scholar of religion, but this is also, you've grown up in the Catholic Church, maybe more specifically in the Black Catholic tradition. And so, you know, this is something that, like it hits in a different way than me, who's a Protestant looking at this, kind of saying, "Oh, this is fascinating." I do want to just underline something you said. Is like the only war in the world is not the U.S. Israel Iran war.
21: Exactly.
22: There are wars all over the place, and there are Catholics all over the place.
21: Exactly.
22: And when Pope Leo talks about the need for peace, he's not just speaking to the Trump administration, even if they might get that in their head that way. That was so helpful to remember. And so that does hit. And it's interesting how he's gotten into Trump's head, because that's part of like what you can feel in the way that Trump has reacted to this and others in administration. People who, that was the crazy thing. You'll appreciate this, like the lecturing of the Pope by all these men, let's just call it like white men, most of them Protestants,
21: on most of them theologically bankrupt,
22: on just war theory,
0: and what he should and should not comment on. Is it, how did, I mean, was that just when, like, you were like, okay, this could not, you can't write this stuff.
21: No, you can't write this, but this is the arrogance, right? And it's the also, it's the thing of we know this because we know the Bible. It really outlines something I think Americans should pay attention to, which is this. You know, a lot of Protestants think that they know everything because they have a Bible in their hands and they have understanding and they could search for themselves, right? This is kind of back to the Reformation. And I think people need to understand that people had a better sense of Bible in the Reformation, even if they didn't have a Bible, than the people right now who can go buy one for $59.95 if you buy the Trump Bible, who read it and still don't understand it. So this is where I'm like, you're talking about a man who, you know, should watch what he says, but he's been trained, you know, he has a PhD, he's a canon lawyer, you know, he's an Augustinian, you know, very learned order. What do they have to offer? Nothing. And then you have Pete Hegseth quoting, you know, Pulp Fiction. I'm just like, you can't make this up. You can't make
0: that,
21: it up.
0: That was
21: and
0: the most.
21: So stupid.
0: It was so
21: completely
0: good.
21: Ludicrous. I mean, I want to say this because I think it's really important to say, you know, many of us were worried about at the beginning about, you know, oh, this is going to be fascism. This is going to be this. But this is ignorant fascism. This is like the dumbest stuff I've ever seen in my entire life. And I can't say this strongly enough. We're being, you know, talked to and lectured to from people who don't know anything to the Pope, who is, you know, has, you know, amassed a number of scholars around him who can pick out whatever he needs to, you know, if he doesn't know the answer, he's got somebody to tell it to him. But they don't even have enough help to tell them that they're wrong.
0: Yeah.
21: And that's just, it's a confederacy of dunces.
0: Oof. Oh, I love that. This is, does it surprise you at all to find the Catholic Church in this position vis-a-vis
21: no.
0: this administration?
21: No.
0: It does not surprise you.
21: No,
0: oh, that's
21: no, because in the first administration, Trump was picking on Pope Francis. It was for different reasons, right? But he didn't like Pope Francis there either. I mean, this plays into conspiracy theories of many of evangelicals who still believe that the Catholic Church is the whore of Babylon in the Bible, still believes that the Pope is the Antichrist. So these are playing on tropes that have existed in Protestantism for a long time. So why wouldn't he do it? Why wouldn't he go to the old bag of tricks to start up a new battle with a pope? I mean, the other thing that I think is in operation here, which they wouldn't say, but I do think it's an operation, is that invitation to come for the 250th that was, you know, politely turned down by the pope to go to Lampedusa, you know, basically said to them, I don't have time for you. I don't care. You can't own me as the American pope. So the comment that he made that, oh, they just picked him to make sure they could control me is just ridiculous. Because he wasn't in the room. He doesn't get to pick. He doesn't get a choice. And by making himself, well, we're going to get to this, I know, but by putting up that illustration of himself as Jesus laying hands on John Stewart was just another part of ridiculousness, you know, and sophomoric kind of, you know, boorish internet behavior that yeah. doesn't make him look like a leader.
0: Well, also, let's not forget when the, you know, Trump put himself on with the Pope hat. You know, I mean, like.
21: That was last year.
0: I guess what, you know, what is interesting to me, and I do want to ask you, because this is such an important part of your scholarship, is how is this Pope seen? And I think I'm going to use vis-a-vis race and the alliance of like how immigration is factoring into this and the way that this, you know, I mean, frankly, with this administration, the whole worldview is racialized with white Christian supremacy. But how do you understand that playing into this? Because I do think that there's something about this that feels that isn't so explicit at this point, but it's definitely there.
21: Well, I think the explicit thing you should think about, which is true, is that they had some things to say about Pope Leo, but they didn't have a lot to say about Pope Leo until he went to the African country.
0: Hmm.
21: Mm-hmm. You know? I mean, this is when everything got really ratcheted up in a whole different kind of way. So that's number one. Remember that Trump has put a lot of, you know, immigration blocks against people in African countries to come to the United States. So that's one. So I think that's part of it. Two, I think, you know, lurking underneath everything is their realization that, you know, Pope Leo has a very interesting mixed race background, and that while he may be an American, he spent 20 years in Peru and has Peruvian citizenship as well. And so this is a way for him to take a swipe, not just as a man who has, you know, a mixed race background, but somebody who sort of stayed away from America for a very long time and is not touting his Americanness as the first thing. I think that is upsetting to them, because I think they would like to own him, and not just in the ways of we're proud of him, but we'd like to own him in terms of being a mouthpiece for us. And he's not going to be a mouthpiece for anybody but God. He serves God. He doesn't serve, you know, he serves the, you know, 1 billion plus members of the Catholic Church. He does not serve Trump. And I think, you know, the last thing I'll say is that, honestly, I think Trump is just appalled that somebody's more popular than he is.
0: I mean, I honestly think that is a lot of this, is that he's intimidated. Mm-hmm. He is intimidated. And he doesn't really know what to do with integrity.
21: No, not at all.
0: He has no. And we haven't talked since Pope Leo was elevated to the Pope. How did that land with you when you first heard it? Was that something, curious just to go back, was that something that you thought, oh, that's interesting?
21: Well, it was even more interesting because you don't know that I was on top of a building about to give an interview for CBS when the smoke came. So I was there.
0: You were there.
21: I was there. It was quite amazing.
0: Okay, and that is sparking something. I think I do remember that.
21: Yeah, I was there. That was kind of an amazing thing in and of itself. So, and just to see him come out and be an American Pope, we kind of knew. I was there for CBS. And basically, we kind of somebody there knew it probably was him. And I was like, well, you have an in, you might know. And that person was right. And I won't give away the name because I don't want to mess up their sources. Yeah. But yeah, they were right. And it was really shocking. I mean, most of us who are, you know, Catholic watchers are writing about Catholicism would have never guessed it would have been an American Pope. I mean, it was an amazing day. I didn't get in till like 2 o'clock in the morning afterwards, but it was just something that we all were scrambling because it was like, who, Prevu? You know, but here's the thing. People in New Orleans knew about him because they recognized his last name. And so by, you know, 3 o'clock that morning, people from New Orleans were getting in touch with me saying, you know, he's really, you know, a Creole. He's one of us. And that was very interesting to me. So very early on, the news about him and his background was out. And I think it was really interesting. And so I was actually there the Monday after when he did the press thing. And just the reception was incredible. It really was. It was like you could just feel the buzz in the room. Because it, you know, Francis was a singular kind of figure. You're not going to ever have a Jesuit Pope again, probably. So it was a big shoes to fill. But what came out of that was realizing how close he had been to Francis, first of all. Mm-hmm. And then secondarily, that he had his own quiet way of being. And I remember telling people after I got back, I said, you know, I don't think you can't sleep on this guy because he's very different than Francis, but he's going to have a say. And I think, you know, a year later, we can see that.
0: You know, crazily, in the first month, J.D. Vance accused the Catholic bishops of padding their bottom line.

0: now you don't have to vote for that because he kind of got rid of Roe versus Wade. So what are you voting for? Why are you voting for this man? It's not because you want to see this happen. You're voting for him because you like the pain. You like suffering. You want to see people suffer. And if you like that, then you vote for Trump. If you don't like that, then you should, you know, take your vote and take it somewhere else.
1: Yeah. Yeah. Can you give me, this is such a big term, but like a gender analysis of all this? Because we have just been talking about men. And it is interesting, you know, because the backbone
0: he's fired
1: of the
0: every
1: Catholic
0: woman
1: Church,
0: in his cabinet almost, except Tulsi Gabbard. That should tell you something.
1: Absolutely. I'm just talking about like, even on the Catholic side, on the administration side, the people of the Catholic Church are women. And, you know, women religious, but also just women mm-hmm. faithful. And I am curious, like, we don't hear their voice in these big conversations when we talk about Pope Leo, when we talk about.
0: Yeah.
1: And I am curious how you're experiencing that, how, like, your friends and family on the ground. How is this resonating with women who are trying to, like, also be faithful in this time?
0: I think they're faithful to the church and not faithful to whatever Trump has to say.
1: Yeah.
0: I mean, I think one of the things that has been really interesting for me is that you're right. You may not be hearing as loud from the sisters, you know, or lay women or others, but I think that they're very much a part of what's going on. I mean, what's been interesting to me is that Pope Leo has been meeting with several of the nuns who are in different orders. So, right. And I think that's important for him. I don't think he's somebody who's going to say tomorrow, you know, let's have women priests. But I do think he's about trying to do something gender-wise. And let's talk about the biggest thing that just happened that really says something about him. Who was he pictured with, you know, 2 days ago? The Archbishop of Canterbury, who is a woman. So, you know, they prayed together. All of this just happened. You know, it didn't make a lot of news, not in America, but it made news over here, obviously. And I think that's the important thing, that he was there with a woman who is the head of the, you know, of the church in England, you know, besides the king, of course, you know, second in command, and with a series of priests and bishops and cardinals with him. So this is not, I think that to say that he's not seeing women is what's unseen, that, you know, what people are paying attention to. What the problem is in America is this, and I'll just be honest. America is a very patriarchal society, and we don't like to face that. We don't like to say it, but it's the white male patriarchal society. And so how news gets wrapped out is through this lens of patriarchy and through the screaming and the rantings of men who don't even understand who they're screaming and ranting at and don't understand the purpose. And so I think it's really interesting that you framed it that way. But the reality is that everybody else is paying attention. There were women all over this African trip, right?
1: Mm-hmm.
0: And that he, you know, met and went to meet sisters, went to meet different places, women who were very much a part of the ceremonies. And you know, Africa in certain countries is very male-led, too. But I think that's really interesting to think about in light of, you know, how Americans have been positing this argument about the Pope vis-a-vis what's happening in the rest of the world.
1: Yeah, that is so helpful. I do think it's really helpful to think about this also as Catholic leadership in America. And, you know, we think about Kennedy that broke ground, you know, first Catholic president. We have a Catholic vice president who has a book coming out, by the way, about his conversion. It's kind of an odd publicity tour, I would say, this attack on Pope Leo when you're about to have a book about your Catholic faith. I don't know. I don't do PR for him. But how does this track, you know, with a sense of Catholic leadership in positions of, you know, of power in America?
0: I think the trajectory is this. I think that Catholic leadership in America has a choice right now. And I think they're actually making the choice. And I think the choice is to do what, you know, what every Catholic should do. You pay attention to what's happening in your nation, but you follow after the teachings of the church. And so, you know, whether we're talking about just war or anything else like that, I think what you'd find is that a lot of Catholics who, you know, are maybe not converts, and I don't mean to slam converts here, but I want to talk about people who are cradle versus converts. You know, if you're a convert because you wanted to just think that this was going to make you more conservative, that you don't understand Catholicism and you don't understand some of the

0: teachings of the church with regard to the poor or with regard to war or with regard to faith, right? And if you're somebody like Vance, who's saying, I'm going on a tour to talk about my Catholicness, when he basically didn't even do the minimum basic thing, which you do to convert to the church, which is take a rite of Christian initiation, and you just get baptized by some bishop because he's your friend and he gives you a couple of teachings, that does not make you a full Catholic. It makes you somebody who's on the periphery, but you haven't, A, lived the experience, and B, you haven't bothered to learn anything.
1: Dr. Butler, is there anything else that, just coming from your position at Oxford, just any words of advice for those of us who are stuck in the mud and mire here in America? Anything that you want to make sure that we hear from your lofty spires of Oxford?
0: Well, you know, it's funny to say that, but I do think there's one thing that people should realize. I think, you know, I still think a lot about what was happening in Minneapolis. And I think that the biggest thing that people can do right now, if they wanted to, let's say, act out their faith, if they have some, or even if they are, you know, atheists or agnostics, is to figure out how to be in community with other people. I think paying attention to all of this stuff that's happening right now is very toxic. When I'm here, I'm peaceful. I don't feel, you know, I can look at what's happening and I can really lament the state of the country, but I don't have to feel like I'm stuck in a really bad, dark place. And I think that for a lot of Americans right now, it feels like a really bad, dark place because it's just embarrassing all of the time to have someone who says crazy things every day, you know, who, you know, the people around him say things that are, you know, quoting, you know, fake scriptures. We have people around him that are enabling all of these things. And I think that that becomes very debilitating as we go up to the 250th anniversary of this country. I'd like to see people think more about what happens after this, because there will be an after. The question is how bad will the after be? It's bad now, but how bad will the after be? And what do we do to rebuild on some moral principles that make sense?
1: Dr. Anthea Butler is professor at University of Pennsylvania, where she chairs the Religious Studies Department. She's the author of White Evangelical Racism, The Politics of Morality in America, among other very valuable books. And she is now a visiting professor at Oxford University. Dr. Butler, I so appreciate your wisdom. Thank you for joining us from across the pond on The State of Belief.
0: You're welcome.
1: Up next, the insights of Jesuit priest Father Jim Martin. 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
3: Welcome to Code WAC, where we break down how our healthcare system really works, what it means for you, and how we can make it better for everyone. I'm your host, Brenda Gazar. This is part two of our conversation based on Bob Coleman's new ebook, Hostile Takeover. Bob's a retired healthcare professional who spent more than 40 years serving veterans through the U.S. Department of Veterans Affairs as a clinical pharmacist, medical informaticist, and researcher. Welcome back to Code WAC, Bob. So if the core problem is how the system is structured, what keeps that structure in place? In the ebook, Hostile Takeover, How Wall Street and Congress Hijacked American Healthcare and How We Can Take It Back, you refer to a political protection racket. What do you mean by that? And how does it help sustain a system that many argue is both costly and harmful?
4: I want to be very clear. I'm not suggesting anything illegal, but perhaps conspiratorial. I'm describing a structural pattern of incentives and influence that exist in large systems and particularly in our healthcare system. And the U.S. healthcare system is really large. The GDP of the United States is around $5 trillion, and the healthcare system is around 20% of that. At that scale and that much money and that higher percentage of our economy, it's naturally deeply connected to politics and policy. There is substantial lobbying by healthcare sectors. There's campaign contributions and ongoing engagement with policymakers. Over time, these forces create alignment between economic interests and political decision making.
3: Got it. So this isn't some abstract theory. This pattern shapes what you pay for insurance, how much your prescription costs, and what care you can actually get.
4: The result is not a single decision or actor. It's a system that tends to stabilize itself and resist major structural change, even when the system has high cost, administrative complexity, and barriers to care. So when I use the phrase protection racket, I'm describing a system where the economic and political incentives align to protect the status quo.
3: In other words, we're feeding the beast. The system continues not because it works well, but because it's catering to the corporate incentives inside of it. So if the problem is the structure, what would a different system look like? You make the case for single-payer healthcare. Why do you believe this approach addresses the core problems you've outlined?
4: Single-payer is the most efficient, equitable, and logical system. It's practiced by every G7 country and every industrialized nation except the United States. If the problem is misaligned incentives, then the solution has to be realign the incentives. A single-payer model provides that opportunity. For example, universal eligibility for all, truly comprehensive benefits that include hospital, outpatient, prescription, dental, vision, mental, and some of the proposals even have long-term care.
3: So instead of multiple insurance plans, different rules, and unpredictable costs, this would mean one system designed to cover everyone.
4: We could start doing drug price negotiation. So the VA system negotiates drug prices, and the cost of drugs within the VA is one half what it is to the regular public under Part D of Medicare. And if you compare that to the United Kingdom, which strongly negotiates drug prices, the US costs are three times the costs that are in the UK. Most importantly, it shifts the focus toward prevention, early care, and population health. When I first wrote Hostile Takeover, my plan to take it back was a federal plan, an extension of the VA nationwide, which is very much like the system in the UK. The UK system is very efficient. It saves a lot of money, provides good universal care. And in that system, the government owns all the hospitals and the government pays the provider. And that's where I became involved with the Washington Trust. The Washington Trust has an entire plan. And that plan has been a compilation of what's gone on in healthcare at the state level for years. So there's a little bit of Vermont's plan. There's a little bit of the California plan. There's a little bit of the Oregon plan. As I started taking that apart, it became very clear to me, this is probably the most viable initial path.
3: So for our listeners, this isn't just theory. These are real single-payer proposals being developed and tested at the state level. Get the full Code WAC story on ProgressiveVoices.com and on the PV app. Catch all our episodes by subscribing to Code WAC wherever you find your podcasts. 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
1: Welcome back to the State of Belief. I'm Interfaith Alliance President, Reverend Paul Brandeis Rauschenbusch. Reverend James Martin, S.J., is a Catholic priest, editor-at-large of America Magazine, consultor to the Vatican Secretariat for Communications, and the best-selling author of books, including the profoundly influential Building a Bridge, How the Catholic Church and the LGBT Community Can Enter into a Relationship of Respect, Compassion, and Sensitivity. He has recently published a memoir titled Work in Progress, and here, wait for it. This is the best title. Work in Progress, Confession of a Busboy, Dishwasher, Caddy, Usher, Factory Worker, Bank Teller, Corporate Tool, and Priest. Whew! Father Martin is a frequent commentator in the national and international media and a valuable voice on church-state relations and all things having to do with religion and how it affects us in our daily life, but also at how it affects our public life. So, Father Jim, it is so great to have you with us once again on The State of Belief.
5: Thanks. Nice to be back, Paul. Good to see you.
1: Congratulations again on the book. It's like literally the most beautiful book. And I know you put that out there and then you just hope people accept it with the beauty and love that you wrote it with. How has it been to get that out there into the world?
5: Well, you know, Paul, that's really interesting. It's been pretty surprising in terms of how moving it's been. You know, you always want people to read the book, but there are a few things that people are keying into, and it's a book about sort of finding work and some crazy summer jobs and then finding God, you know, as a Jesuit priest. A couple of things have been interesting. One, people say, oh, that reminds me of my summer jobs. That's been fun to listen to all this kind of crazy. And everybody has crazy stories. That's the first thing. Second of all, people are really keying into, oh my gosh, I grew up in the 60s, 70s and 80s. And I remember shag carpeting and, you know, faux wood paneling and stuff. But really, it's been moving to hear people say it's encouraged them to kind of look back over their own lives and see the ways that God has been at work, which I've found very moving. So it's been, you know, giving these book talks and listening to people has been really lovely and pretty profound in many occasions.
1: Yeah, we did an earlier episode that really focused on this, but like my real favorite thing about the book is that it gives permission to look back to understand how God was working rather than, you know, I think there's this idea that everybody has to understand the call and it's just following along with the clearly set steps that everyone must take in order to do the right thing with God. And generally, I don't know that that's how life works with God. It actually, for me, it is so much of a backward-looking story in order to understand this moment with the encouragement that I can step forward in faith that God is still working, even if I don't really always know what I'm doing.
5: Yeah, and I think when we look back and see how kind of varied it's been and how crazy it's been, it gives us sort of support in the present when we say, you know, things are kind of crazy now. And I'm sure when we look back in the present, we'll be able to see God's hand. But yeah, that's part of the point of the book, to encourage other people to look back and say, you know, how is God at work in your what seems like a kind of a crazy, mixed up, you know, variegated life? You know, I love that expression, God writes straight with crooked lines. You know, so I think so that's part of the book, too. Yeah,
1: I love it. I love it. And, you know, the recognition that you and I both, I mean, we're both incredibly young, but have also lived a while. And, you know, it is we've had difficult times before. This is another one of those challenging times. And for you, your milieu, and especially right now, is the Catholic Church. You're kind of a man of the people, but you're also very embedded in the Catholic Church and the Catholic mindset and worldview in I would say one of the best ways. And you're out there speaking about it. This is an interesting time for the Catholic Church. Excuse that if it sounds, you know, weird.
5: No, it is. You're right.
1: It is. It feels like, okay, very interesting to me that the Catholic Church is now in a position of speaking out in a way that it remains completely true to the values it's held throughout. And yet it is being perceived in a way that is somehow oppositional and to the current administration. And so tell me a little bit about what has surprised you. And, you know, we're speaking into this context of, you know, the Pope Leo, who, when I think elevated, you and I talked about this, like, this is not a radical person who's going to go out there and be, you know, hammering home anything. Like, he was very methodical. He's very intentional. And yet here we are, where he's been saying things that have put him in at least an internet feud with President Trump. So tell me a little bit about how you're reading this moment for Pope Leo, and then let's get into the broader church.
5: I think that's a really interesting question. And I think there's two things going on. The first thing, and we can talk about this later, is that even before the election of Pope Leo, the U.S. bishops really found their voice when it came to migration. right? And they were united, and they were united at the U.S. Bishops Conference level and individual bishops. Now, not all of them were as outspoken, but there really was this sort of forceful pushback in terms of the administration's policies. Then something really interesting happened. You know, we had the election of the first pope. Obviously, everybody knows that. But, you know, Paul, as you were asking the question, I was thinking, I really think that so much of this is because he is an American and he speaks English, because Francis would have said the same things, right? I mean, maybe not in the exact same way. And other candidates for the papacy, Cardinal Parolin, Cardinal Tagle, they would have said more or less the same thing. But it's impossible to dismiss Pope Leo in the way that people often dismissed Pope Francis by saying, oh, well, he doesn't understand the United States, or by saying, well, actually, in the Italian and the Spanish, that's not what he meant. He meant this. When you have the Pope speaking directly, and I want to say as an aside, he rarely mentions Donald Trump or Vice President Vance or any person unless he's asked, right? Usually it's kind of about war and peace in general. But when he's asked, he's not afraid to say, you know, this is what I think. And it is impossible for an American to misunderstand him because he's speaking English. And it is impossible for people who would seek to oppose him to say he doesn't know what he's talking about, because he does, not only because he's an American, but also because he lived outside of America for a long time and can comment on those, you know, realities.
1: But one of the funny things is that they actually did have the gumption to say he doesn't know what he's talking about. And that was one of the moments where I, you know, mouth drop. Where I was like, I cannot be reading this right. I cannot be reading this right that J.D. Vance and President Trump are telling the Pope that he should be more careful with his theology, or like, or that he doesn't really understand just war. I mean, these are some crazy accusations. I mean, when you heard that, I mean, you must have like woken up to this news and been like, oh my God, tell me how that landed with you.
5: The first sort of salvo was President Trump's Truth Social post really attacking the Pope. And I was shocked by that, talking about him as a woke Pope and weak on crime, you know, as if he's some sort of mayor or governor. It made no sense. It was really pretty unhinged, very uncharitable, very unchristian. And I thought this is a real sort of breaking of a taboo. Now, I'm sure a lot of people would cheer that and think that's wonderful. And then shortly after that, Vice President Vance said that the Pope needs to be careful when he speaks about theology, particularly the just war. Now, the irony of that statement was manifold. So one, Pope Leo, you know, like you and me, have master's degrees in theology. He has a doctoral degree in canon law from a pontifical university. And moreover, when J.D. Vance was saying this, Pope Leo, who is a member of the Augustinian religious order, was at the sort of the place where St. Augustine, he was in Hippo in Africa, you know, praying there. And Augustine is the original architect of the just war theory. So you're telling an Augustinian Pope who, while he's visiting the grave of St. Augustine, doesn't understand just war theory. Well, so it was really shocking.
1: At one point, wasn't he the head of the Augustine order? I mean, or do
5: he was,
1: I have
5: that's
1: that wrong?
5: Right. For twice. He was the head of the Augustinians twice.
1: Yeah. So this is like, I don't even know.
5: No, it's
1: know
5: like,
1: how
5: it's
1: to,
5: like,
1: it's so
5: it's
1: crazy.
5: It's like me saying you know, Babe Ruth or Sammy Sosa or Ted Williams, pick your person. You know, you don't understand baseball. You really need to know baseball
1: better. Be careful with your baseball references.
5: Yeah. So it was very condescending and really sort of surprising that another Catholic would say that about the Pope.
1: Yeah. I mean, you know, just about the week on crime, I'm just going to like, this is so random, but I think because he's from Chicago, and President Trump has a longstanding beef with Chicago. And I think that there might be some sort of like associate, like, you know, I mean, who knows what's going on in that head, but like some sort of association of him with Chicago, weak on crime, you know, woke. I don't know. But like, I just think that there was something there that just felt,
5: I think what happened was this, Paul, that came An hour or so after the 60 Minutes interview with Cardinals McElroy and Supichin Tobin, who talked about immigration and talked about just war. So I think he was very angry. I mean, I'm assuming because of the timing, he was very angry about that. He had religion on his mind. And then, of course, he tweeted out the image of himself as Jesus Christ. But I think what's going on is weak on crime to me means you are allowing these supposedly criminal migrants into the country and you don't care about that. I think it's a way of marginalizing his voice. You know, it breaks this taboo. And after that, you saw Speaker Johnson and a number of other people attacking the Pope. So the taboo has been broken. It is now okay to attack the Pope personally and to say he doesn't know what he's talking about. And so it is an attempt, conscious or unconscious, of marginalizing his voice. But, you know, I mentioned to a couple people recently that there's two reasons that's not going to work. Number one, Pope Leo is pretty fearless, and he's not, you know, attacking President Trump or Vice President Vance per se, but he's going to keep preaching the gospel. And two, as Jesus said, you know, my words are not going to pass away. So I think that, you know, the response is going to continue, if not directly to President Trump, then to these issues.
1: One of the most powerful moments for me was in Pope Leo's response. He essentially said, I am not afraid of you. And that felt really important. Just kind of, and it was rooted in the gospel. I am not afraid of you. And there's like, you know, fear not, you know, kind of like really rooted in his faith. And also like, you think you're the first bully I've met? You think this just felt really important to hear. And I latched onto that because fear is a tool. I am curious for you about like the broader Catholic Church right now. I mean, there were some polls that came out that said among Latino Catholics, this has been really bad for Trump. But among white Catholics, it actually has not been so bad. And I just am, that feels like, I mean, it feels like reality, frankly. I'm sorry to say, like that, you know, in the race and religion, you know, you could really have to acknowledge that that's a part of what we're dealing with right now is this kind of inherent racism that is happening across our country and within religion. But how do you understand the broader Catholic Church and this dynamic with the, you know, these incredible, not only the Pope, but as you said, these bishops and the hierarchy kind of saying, no, we're not accepting this. How do you understand that and the broader understanding of the American Catholic Church?
5: Well, let me talk briefly about the fear. One thing to understand about Pope Leo, as you know, is that he was at work as a bishop in Peru, right, in a very poor diocese. So he understands, you know, dealing with governments. He is also, from what I remember at the Synod, he's a very sort of a centered person. And after his election, I asked one of his Augustinian brothers, what's he like? He said, oh, he's very prayerful. He's very kind. We love him. He's great, but he's no pushover, right? He's really very firm. And, you know, he said, I'm not afraid of the administration. And I think President Trump is realizing that he has someone who is speaking out against his policies who he can't suborn or co-opt or threaten with tariffs or I'm going to bomb your country or whatever. He can't. And I think that's frustrating to him. In terms of the larger church, I'm actually surprised at those. I did read the Times thing that said it was hurting him with Latinos, particularly the image of him as Jesus Christ. But I'll just tell you, Paul, anecdotally, and maybe it's because I hang around with mostly progressives, but anecdotally, I've heard that the attack on the Pope, and if you see this online too, upset pretty much every Catholic in the United States. I mean, unless you are someone who already hates Pope Leo, and there are a few people out there already, I think people were really shocked at how personal it was and how ad hominem it was and just how rude it was. So I can't imagine that has helped him, that has helped the president in any way.
1: That was another one of those moments where you read a poll and you're like, maybe, but let's let this ride out because I'm not sure that makes sense to me. And so I think we're going to find that, you know, people, you know, hardcore Trumpers are going to be hardcore Trumpers, you know, but I think for those people who are like, you know, still kind of like maybe giving him the benefit of the doubt. The attack on the Pope, but then also like the whole thing with like showing up like Jesus, it was also unhinged and kind of gives lie to this like, I'm on the side of the religious folks. I'm on the side of, you know, I don't think anybody can honestly claim anymore that he is on the side of the religious folk. Even very conservative bishops ask for an apology. You know, there's people on the Religious Liberty Commission. I think Bishop Bannon that's wrong. Barron. He asked for an apology. He was like, this goes beyond the pale, you know? And so anyway, I wonder how this filters down because, you know, we're talking big macro level, but ultimately all of this has implications for the people. And I know for you as a pastor who has a pastoral heart and for priests and for nuns and for people who are working with immigrant communities and people in the pews, this is hard. This is really hard stuff. And it happened right around Easter. And so I'm just curious how you are hearing about the pastoral cost of all of this political drama.
5: People are upset in terms of just the sort of confusing times in which we live, right? They really were pretty offended. I think that Catholics, in a sense, close ranks when people attacking the Pope is basically like attacking the church to a Catholic, right? It's not attacking God or attacking Jesus, but it's attacking the church. And whatever you feel about the church, it's your family, it's your home, and so you're going to be protective. You know, you might criticize your family or your mom or your dad or your sisters, but when someone outside does it, it's a little different. I think by the same token, Catholics are not a monolith, as you know, and Catholic Republicans vote Republican and Catholic Democrats vote Democrat, right? And so I think it's easier to understand their political responses by understanding their sort of party affiliations. But it's a confusing time. By the same token, I think people are, from what I hear, very grateful that Pope Leo is on the scene because of his desire for unity, because of his unwillingness to engage in any sort of ad hominem attack, and because of his calmness. They call him apparently in Italy, Il Papa Calmo, which I love.
1: That's really good.
5: It is. And, you know, Francis, who I loved and I think is a saint and will be declared a saint someday, was wonderful. He wasn't Il Papa Calmo. You know, he was very sort of dramatic and kind of effusive and, you know, would say things that were off the cuff sometimes. And Leo is much more reserved. Now, let me tell you, you asked about surprises. One of the biggest surprises for me is this. In the synod, when I got to know him a little bit, we were at the same table. He was extremely quiet and very reserved, very, not shy, but very still and very quiet. So I thought, and many people did, that he is going to be very careful about press conferences and speaking to people and answering questions, and it's going to be no comment. Instead, he gave a number of press conferences during his papal trip. And interestingly, someone pointed out in the office here, more than Francis. Francis would give one little press conference on the way to whatever country he was going to. He'd visit all the countries, and then he'd give a press conference on the way back. Leo gave several press conferences in air. Secondly, every Tuesday at Castel Gandolfo, where he takes his Tuesday holiday, he gives often a sort of informal press conference outside. So the big surprise for me is that he is in effect more vocal and more accessible to the press than Francis was. And Francis was this kind of extrovert, and Leo is a much more introverted guy. That to me is fascinating because, you know, when he comes out, for those who are like in the know, you see pictures of him coming out of Castel Gandolfo at night. He could just blow by the reporters and say nothing. Hey, God bless you. He doesn't. He answers their questions. So that's been a surprise and kind of a pleasant one, I'll say.
1: Yeah. And especially for you as a someone who does communications and understands the value of communications and helping the world understand a position. And it has been really important. And I'll leave you with one thought that I would love for you to comment on. I saw Timothy Snyder, who's a good thinker and had that book on tyranny. And He had an interesting take. Did you see this? It was really interesting. He said Donald Trump's beef, I'm just paraphrasing, but beef with Pope Leo is actually not about Pope Leo. It's about God. Because Donald Trump cannot handle any other object of devotion other than himself. And so what he's really doing is vying for the devotion of the people. And Pope Leo represents a threat because he's pointing people towards God rather than Donald Trump. I thought that was, for someone who doesn't, you know, I've had him on this show, and he doesn't, like, he wouldn't say, like, he's a big, doesn't do religion exactly, but he's versed. I thought that was an interesting take. Do you have any immediate thoughts about that?
5: Yeah, I mean, the answer is, it's very provocative, but who knows what's going on inside of Donald Trump's mind. I think another possibility, which you see in his administration, is there's also the fear that we can't say God is on our side any longer, which they're constantly doing, like Secretary Hegseth and Mike Johnson and Vice President Pence. And you see that a lot. You know, God's on our side. God loves us. God. Now, you know, I do believe God blesses everybody, blesses their troops. God makes the rain fall on the just and the unjust. I think Leo is pointing out that God is on everyone's side. And if really God had to pick sides, it's God is close to the brokenhearted. God is close to the poor in Africa and to the people who are being bombed wherever they are. And so this sort of claiming the mantle of divine protection is also something that is being threatened. And I think that really does, that threatens a lot of people, I would imagine, based on their comments. That must be threatening to a lot of people in the administration, right? And just, in fact, just yesterday, Cardinal Robert McElroy, the Archbishop of Washington, wrote an article for us in America Magazine that talked about this war being an unjust one and saying not only is it not only does the Catholic Church have the right to say it's unjust, but it needs to say it's unjust. So that those kinds of things, I think, eat away at people who say, you know, God's on our side and our will is God's will. And that's really pretty idolatrous. And I think that threatens the administration as well.
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5: Thanks, Paul. Always a pleasure. 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
1: 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And be sure to join us next week. I cannot wait. Until then, I'm Paul Brandeis Rauschenbusch on The State of Belief, where religion and democracy meet.

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1: The Strait of Hormuz will never reopen in the way that it did at the beginning.
2: Iran war, global oil crisis has changed the fossil fuel industry forever, experts say. Big Oil is reaping a huge windfall from consumers thanks to the Iran war.
3: Thanks, Iran war.
2: Plus,
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3: 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I'm Brad Friedman.
2: And I'm Desi Doyen.
3: Stand by for 6 minutes of independent green news, politics, analysis, and snarky comment.
5: The U.S. oil market is open for business, and it is booming. Big Oil just had its biggest payday in history.
3: Boom. Hey, Jesse Waters, you realize even your viewers on Fox News might not think that's good news. This is your Green News Report. My God, Desi Doyen, is there nothing that Jesse Waters won't do for love? What do you got for us today?
2: Well, first, as the Iran war grinds on with no apparent resolution, there's almost no movement through the Strait of Hormuz, with 20% of the world's oil and gas and 30% of its fertilizer still locked up. This week, the United Arab Emirates announced that on May 1st, it will leave OPEC, the oil cartel that has largely controlled global oil supplies for decades. The move strips the cartel of its third largest producer and further weakens its leverage over global oil prices. Analysts say the UAE's exit will not ease the oil supply crunch, but it will allow the tiny Gulf nation to increase its production at will to sell as much as it can, as fast as it can, as the world shifts away from fossil fuels.
3: A little favor there to the Trump administration, it sounds like.
2: Yep. In an interview with The Guardian, the head of the International Energy Agency, Fatih Birol, the world's leading energy economist, said that the global oil crisis triggered by the Iran war has changed the fossil fuel industry forever, pushing even more countries to turn away from fossil fuels to secure homegrown domestic energy supplies.
3: Thanks, Donald Trump.
2: Bloomberg News reports that the oil supply shock is hitting hard in Asia, where most countries rely significantly on oil deliveries from the Middle East. The prolonged shutdown of the strait is draining their oil and gas reserves, forcing governments to enact energy-saving measures like reducing air conditioning. That is colliding with a brutal early-season humid heat wave sweeping across Southeast Asia, making work in office buildings almost unbearable. Mm. Temperatures in India hit 117 degrees Fahrenheit this week. But Big Oil is profiting handsomely from Donald Trump's war on Iran, reaping a huge windfall from consumers.
3: Right.
2: AP reports that oil giant BP's profits more than doubled in the first quarter of this year, thanks to the war pushing oil and gas prices to new highs.
3: Well, that's the important thing.
2: BP pulled in more than $3 billion in pure profit between just January and March. CNN reports that six of the world's biggest fossil fuel companies are on track to make almost $3,000 in profits every single second this year.
3: Once again, thanks, Donald Trump.
2: Finally, the first global conference on transitioning away from fossil fuels concluded this week in Santa Marta, Colombia, focused on crafting plans to phase out fossil fuels outside of formal UN climate talks. High-level officials from 57 nations repeatedly cited how the Iran war has exposed the economic costs and national security vulnerabilities of dependence on fossil fuels and the need to shield their economies against fossil fuel price shocks.
3: Good.
2: One of the biggest barriers to phasing out fossil fuels remains lack of financing to developing countries to make the shift. A new report on global energy subsidies and incentives released at the conference found that in 2024, renewable energy globally received just $250 billion in government subsidies, whereas fossil fuels received $1.2 trillion in subsidies. And in a major announcement, France committed to completely phase out its use of coal by 2030, oil by 2045, and natural gas by 2050. Here's European Union Climate Commissioner Wiebke Hoekstra.
6: We in Europe are losing half a billion euros each day this war continues. But the effects are everywhere. And we already had a very good reason to move on for climate action with transitioning away. We now also have it for commercial reasons and for reasons of independence.
3: Well done, France. Keep up the good work. For much more on all of these stories and the ones we couldn't get to today, check out our website at greennews.bradblog.com. It's newly designed. You'll like it. I'm Brad Friedman.
2: And I'm Desi Doyen.
3: And this has been your Green News Report.
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7: Good news for lefties and America. 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Now, let's get to some good news headlines designed to brighten your day. Illinois House Speaker Chris Welch is endorsing a proposed 3% tax on those making more than $1 million annually. On the table are two competing measures that would put the question of a so-called millionaire's tax on the November ballot as an amendment to the Illinois Constitution. In an interview with WBEZ, the speaker made his backing of a millionaire's tax crystal clear. "I'm a big supporter of the fact that those who can pay more should pay more," Welch said. "If we can come to some kind of consensus on how to get it done and where the money should go, I want to be a part of that." Governor J.B. Pritzker is also in support of the concept of an additional income tax on the state's highest earners. "To pay the bills of the state of Illinois, it's fair if the wealthiest people in the state and the wealthiest corporations in the state pay more than average folks, working folks, and the most vulnerable," Pritzker said at a press conference. Welch said a millionaire's tax is a reasonable way to address what he calls an affordability crisis for Illinois residents, in addition to paying down the state's pension debt and funding historically underfunded school districts. The Pennsylvania Supreme Court ruled last week that it's unconstitutional to automatically sentence someone to life in prison without the possibility of parole for a killing they didn't participate in or personally commit. The ruling cites protections against cruel punishments in Pennsylvania's state constitution in order to rein in the state's especially harsh sentences for so-called felony murder, a charge that allows officials to prosecute someone for murder because of their involvement in a crime that led to a death. Derek Lee, who challenged his life without parole sentence a decade ago and whose appeal resulted in the court's decision, was convicted of felony murder, which is classified as second-degree murder in Pennsylvania, for his participation in a 2014 burglary in which his accomplice fatally shot the homeowner during a struggle. Lee, who was 29 at the time, wasn't in the room when the shooting happened. The state's prohibition is different than the federal constitution's Eighth Amendment, which bans punishment that is cruel and unusual. With nearly 1,100 Pennsylvanians currently serving life without parole sentences for felony murder, the punishment may not be considered unusual, but Lee and his attorneys argued that it is nonetheless cruel to automatically condemn someone to die in prison for a killing they didn't commit. Lee said in an interview that one of the best moments of last week was when he got to share the news with someone who's been in prison for 51 years for a felony murder conviction and was denied commutation months ago. "To hear him say that this was the best news he's got in 50 years was a blessing to hear," Lee wrote. I'm just prayerful that the legislature does the right thing and gives those men and women the opportunity to show and prove that we are worth the price of redemption. So my friends Dan and Jen do a podcast called Bandcamp, a comedy podcast where they read banned books and try to figure out why they were banned in the first place. The season has been going for a while now, so best catch up. The book is The Catcher in the Rye by J.D. Salinger. It's been traumatizing school boards since the 1950s because its protagonist, 16-year-old Holden Caulfield, says damn a few times and thinks most adults are full of it. Apparently, that's dangerous. They read each chapter out loud, react to it in real time, and then talk about why it got banned. The twist? Neither of them has ever read the book before. So, you're basically listening to two grown adults finally doing their high school homework, out loud, together, slightly confused. 10 seasons in, they still haven't found a good reason to ban any of them. And I'm excited to say that yours truly, Beowulf Rocklin, is back on every episode with a special new segment covering the latest in book banning. So, if you like books, hate censorship, or just want to hear two people try to understand why anyone's scared of Holden Caulfield, search Bandcamp. That's Band with two N's, Bandcamp, wherever you listen to podcasts. Maryland lawmakers approved a major energy bill in the waning hours of the legislative session Monday, what one legislative leader called the crown jewel of the 2026 session, a bill they hope will put money back into constituents' pockets. Lawmakers who face re-election this fall leave Annapolis hoping the Utility Relief Act will do enough to ease concerns about sky-high utility costs, even though consumers may not see many of the effects on their bills for quite some time. The bill is currently expected to provide about $150 in annual relief for the average Maryland household, but that estimate only includes one small but controversial piece of the bill, the temporary cuts to an energy efficiency surcharge on electric bills. Those cuts will take effect in 2027, but ratepayers could see savings sooner since lawmakers also pulled $100 million out of a state fund to pay for the energy efficiency program called Empower Maryland, reducing the amount that must be paid by ratepayers. It puts money in people's pocket now, while reforming the system to ensure we have rate relief and a stronger grid down the road, House Speaker Joseline Pena-Milnick said as the bill was speeding toward final passage. Governor Wes Moore, who joined a news conference Monday with Pena-Milnick and Senate President Bill Ferguson supporting the bill, is expected to sign the legislation. It will take effect immediately afterward. Over 2 days last month, people in 15 co-op apartments in the Washington Heights area of Manhattan who have had to rely on portable hot plates and microwaves for meal preparations for nearly 4 years were fitted with new induction stoves via a scheme supported by state and city governments, along with nonprofit groups. The project is a prelude to a much larger task for Copper, the company that supplied these induction stoves, and is now working on a $32 million pilot to replace gas stoves in 10,000 apartments across the New York City Housing Authority system, the largest public housing network in the United States. An initial trial in 100 of these apartments should start early next year. Advocates claim the inroads induction stoves are making in New York, following a similar move made to install the stoves in low-income housing in California, demonstrate a viable alternative to gas, which has jumped in price amid the Iran war. Gas also gives off pollution harmful to the health of residents and worsens the climate crisis. Josh Land, co-founder of Copper, said that previous iterations of electric coil stoves may have been underwhelming to consumers, but superior induction stove options, when coupled with city and state climate mandates, should help accelerate uptake for a range of cleaner appliances across the U.S. Josh Land, co-founder of Copper, said that previous iterations of electric coil stoves may have been underwhelming to consumers, but superior induction stove options, when coupled with city and state climate mandates, should help accelerate uptake for a range of cleaner appliances across the U.S. Up next, a listener-suggested story. Back in a minute. And now a listener-suggested story from Linda in Ann Arbor, Michigan. Tens of thousands of acres in a remote stretch of the Michigan Upper Peninsula's Huron Mountains are now permanently protected from future development and open for public recreation. The Michigan Department of Natural Resources announced it closed March 20th on a conservation easement with lime timber for 73,000 acres of working forest land known as the Michigamme Highlands. The timber company will continue to own and harvest the forested property, where dense boreal forest is considered critical to climate resiliency. The area near Lake Superior includes abundant wildlife habitat, high-quality brook trout streams, and about 13,600 acres of wetlands used by Michigan's reintroduced moose population. The conservation easement requires the timber company to harvest trees at sustainable levels to both support the forest products industry and maintain wildlife habitat and water quality. Officials estimate the logging work will generate about $4 million annually for Baraga, Iron, and Marquette counties. The public can use the Michigamme Highlands for recreation, including hunting, fishing, kayaking, hiking, and berry picking. There are also designed mountain biking and horseback riding trails, along with 70-plus miles of roads and trails for snowmobiling and off-road vehicle use. DNR officials worked over the past 5 years to secure grant funding for the conservation easement. Funding included more than $15 million from the U.S. Forest Service's Forest Legacy Program, $4.2 million from the Michigan Natural Resources Trust Fund, and $1 million from the National Fish and Wildlife Foundation. Thanks for that story, Linda. If you have thoughts, ideas, or more good news to share, we'd love to hear from you. Call or message us at 202-656-6271, drop us a line at Beowulf@twosquaredmediaproductions.com, or send it to us at Good News for Lefties on Facebook, Instagram, or Blue Sky. According to reporting by Bloomberg, about half of the data centers slated to open in the U.S. in 2026 will either face delays or outright cancellations. The publication interviewed analysts at market intelligence company Sightline Climate, which noted that 12 gigawatts worth of power-consuming data centers are set to open in the U.S. this year. But here's the catch. They say only a third of those are actually under construction right now, with the rest in a liminal pre-production stage in which they could, and likely will be, canceled. It's not just for data centers planned for 2026 either. Among data centers slated to open in 2027, only about 6.3 gigawatts worth of computing infrastructure are actually under construction, compared to 21.5 announced gigawatts. In the coming years, the vast majority of data centers planned for launch between 2028 and 2032 have yet to even break ground. There are a further 37 gigawatts of planned infrastructure which haven't even received a firm completion date, only 4.5 of which have actually begun work. Those delays, it seems, are due to a key bottleneck: electrical components manufactured abroad. Batteries, electrical transformers, and circuit breakers all make up less than 10% of the cost to construct one data center, but it's impossible to build new data centers without them. As demand for those components far outpaces supply in the U.S., data center firms have had to source these components from manufacturers in Canada, Mexico, South Korea, and China.
8: When Donald Trump was inaugurated, like all presidents, he swore an oath to preserve, protect, and defend the Constitution.
9: Instead, Donald Trump has decided to swerve, deflect, and upend the Constitution and treat it like a terms and conditions page.
8: I'm Professor Corey Bretschneider.
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10: Hey, I'm John Fugelsang. Do you ever watch these Christian nationalists and right-wing fundamentalists on TV and think, Jesus Christ, these people are the opposite of Jesus Christ? You know, Christianity was supposed to be about love and service, but millions of Americans have grown up to find their nice religion's been hijacked by this mean, authoritarian, tax-free clique. I wrote a book about how these right-wingers aren't actually on the side of Jesus, and historically, they never have been. Separation of Church and Hate, A Sane Person's Guide to Taking Back the Bible from Fundamentalist Fascists and Flock Fleecing Frauds. It's a very irreverent and biblically correct book for believers, atheists, agnostics, and anybody who's ever going to have to deal with a Christian extremist in your family, workplace, or government. On all the issues that divide us, using actual verses from that book they claim to follow. They've got a First Amendment right to twist the Bible to their liking. You've got a First Amendment right to call them out for it. And you'll be surprised at how good it feels.
11: I'm Rick Smith, and this is Labor History in Two. On this day in labor history, the year was 1938. That was the day the Keene Mountain coal mine exploded near Grundy, Virginia. Described as a flame-belching volcano, the explosion killed 45 and injured 3 more. It is considered one of the worst mining disasters in the history of Virginia. One surviving miner described the scene saying, quote, "I saw coal-carrying cars, motors, slate, and timbers spouted as if from a cannon." The state mine inspector determined the miners had been killed instantly. The mine had just opened the year before and produced 40 railroad cars of coal a day. But the mine was also owned by the Red Jacket Coal Company. In Mingo County, West Virginia, years earlier, Red Jacket had been a key player in keeping the UMWA out, making its employees sign yellow dog contracts and winning injunctions against union organizing. As a member of the Williamson Coal Operators Association, Red Jacket contributed to the hostile, anti-union environment that created the conditions for the Matewan Massacre and the Battle of Blair Mountain in the early 20s. They

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1: Virginia. One surviving miner described the scene saying, quote, "I saw coal carrying cars, motors, slate, and timbers spouted as if from a cannon." The state mine inspector determined the miners had been killed instantly. The mine had just opened the year before and produced 40 railroad cars of coal a day. But the mine was also owned by the Red Jacket Coal Company. In Mingo County, West Virginia, years earlier, Red Jacket had been a key player in keeping the UMWA out, making its employees sign yellow dog contracts and winning injunctions against union organizing. As a member of the Williamson Coal Operators Association, Red Jacket contributed to the hostile anti-union environment that created the conditions for the Matewan Massacre and the Battle of Blair Mountain in the early 20s. They called in Baldwin Phelps detectives to start evicting Matewan strikers from company housing. In the aftermath of the 1938 explosion, new mine safety regulations were demanded. The inspectors were finally given the legal right to conduct inspections over the protest of mine owners in 1941. However, there was no power to enforce the new regulations. The Phipps family commemorated the disaster in its 1965 song, Red Jacket Mine.

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0: What a scene on that sad Friday night.
2: A $31,000 medical bill, a four-week delay for a critical test. And this didn't happen to someone unfamiliar with the system. It happened to someone who spent decades working inside it. Welcome to Code WAC, where we break down how healthcare really works in America and what it means for you and your family. Today, we're talking about insurance denials, hidden incentives, and why getting care can feel like navigating a system designed to stop you. Our guest is Bob Coleman, a retired healthcare professional who spent more than 40 years serving veterans through the U.S. Department of Veterans Affairs as a clinical pharmacist, medical informaticist, and researcher. His work included focusing on improving patient outcomes through evidence-based medicine. Since retiring, he's turned his attention to healthcare system reform, authoring the e-books Unnecessary Deaths and Hostile Takeover, How Wall Street and Congress Hijacked American Healthcare, and How We Can Take It Back.
3: I had a set of specialized diagnostic tests at a cancer center in Seattle. And what I expected was, and led to believe, was my insurance would cover the cost. But when the $31,000 plus bill came, It was a total shock. There essentially was no transparency beforehand and no simple explanation afterwards. And what struck me that after even decades of healthcare experience, it was difficult to understand what and why I was charged, how that price was determined. The experience made something very clear. Billing operates in a different system than care, and patients are largely outside that system.
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4: 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I'm Beowulf Rocklin. Back to the news. Lori Chavez de Ramer, Donald Trump's labor secretary, is stepping down after a series of misconduct allegations, including having an affair with a subordinate and drinking on the job. Chavez de Ramer is the third cabinet member, all women, to depart during the president's second term, following Homeland Security Secretary Kristi Noem and Attorney General Pam Bondi. Chavez de Ramer's exit comes after she became entangled in a string of political and personal controversies. The labor secretary and her close aides are currently under investigation by the department's inspector general over allegations of professional misconduct.

0: conduct. These include claims that Chavez de Ramer had an affair with a member of her security detail, kept a stash of alcohol in her office, and used government resources for personal travel, while her aides allegedly sought to channel grants towards politically connected figures. During her tenure, the administration canceled millions of dollars in international grants that a Labor Department division administered to combat child and slave labor around the world, ending their work that had helped reduce the number of child laborers worldwide by 78 million over the past two decades. Goodbye to all that. Utah lawmakers have voted to stiffen penalties on retailers who chronically overcharge customers. The new state law, which takes effect on May 6th, was introduced in direct response to a Guardian newspaper investigation of overpricing practices at two national chains, Dollar General and Family Dollar. The investigation, published in December, found that Dollar General stores failed more than 4,300 government price accuracy inspections in 23 states between 2022 and 2025. The smaller Family Dollar chain failed more than 2,100 price accuracy inspections in 20 states during the same period. Among the biggest offenders was a Family Dollar store in Provo, Utah, a city of 115,000 people that is home to Brigham Young University. According to state records, the store failed 28 pricing inspections in the four-year span. During one visit, an inspector discovered overcharges for 48% of the items she tested, including baked beans, Ivory soap, frozen pizza, and disposable diapers. State Representative Candace Pierucci, who sponsored the Utah bill, singled out the Provo store and its 48% overcharge rate when she introduced the legislation on the House floor in February. The Republican lawmaker noted that shoppers do not always notice overcharges. Historically, civil penalties for repeat offenders in Utah topped out at $5,000 per failed price accuracy inspection. The new law imposes a $10,000 fine per failed inspection, starting with the sixth violation. It passed with bipartisan support. In addition to dollar stores, the increased penalties also apply to supermarkets, box stores, and other retailers. As you may know at this point, my friends Dan and Jen do a podcast called Band Camp, a comedy podcast where they read banned books and try to figure out why they were banned in the first place. The new season has started, and it's live now. The book is The Catcher in the Rye by J.D. Salinger. It's been traumatizing school boards since the 1950s because its protagonist, 16-year-old Holden Caulfield, says damn a few times and thinks most adults are full of it. Apparently, that's dangerous. They read each chapter out loud, react to it in real time, then talk about why it got banned. The twist? Neither of them has ever read the book before, so you're basically listening to two grown adults finally doing their high school homework out loud together, slightly confused. 10 seasons in, they still haven't found a good reason to ban any of them. And I'm excited to say that yours truly, Beowulf Rockland, is back on every episode with a special new segment covering the latest in book banning. So, if you like books, hate censorship, or just want to hear two people try to understand why anyone is scared of Holden Caulfield, search Bandcamp. That's Band with two N's, Bandcamp, wherever you listen to podcasts. The Los Angeles Unified School District and the union representing teachers have reached a tentative contract agreement days before a threatened strike. UTLA is one of three unions that has not reached a contract agreement with the school district and was expected to strike along with the other two unions that are also seeking new contracts. Los Angeles Unified is pleased to announce that the district reached a tentative two-year agreement with the United Teachers Los Angeles, UTLA, that increases their members' salary scales by 11.65% and increases the beginning teacher salary to $77,000 per year, LAUSD said. Local 99 represents cafeteria workers, special education assistants, custodians, and bus drivers. SEIU Local 99 Executive Director Max Arias said in a statement that a strike is a last resort The union remains open to discussions with the LAUSD, Arias said. In a statement last week, the school district said it was focused on avoiding a strike, but preparing for the possibility of the first walkout since 2019. Preparations include plans around online learning, food distribution sites, and more so that their students can remain safe and well while an agreement is made. Harvard University's Graduate Student Union began its strike on Tuesday following 14 months of contract negotiations and nearly a year without an active contract. The union, which represents over 4,000 workers, began picketing Tuesday morning across campus and will be withholding labor indefinitely, said Jacob Wolf, a graduate student and spokesperson for the union. This move follows a strike authorization vote in which 79% of the union's voting eligible members participated, with 96% voting in favor. Graduate student workers will suspend teaching and research labor until Harvard's bargaining team takes substantive action in addressing the union's key issues: pay that keeps pace with the rising cost of living, recourse for harassment and discrimination, support for non-citizen unions, protections for academic freedom, and fair share fees to equitably distribute the expenses of union representation, among others. We have tried to have faith in the bargaining process, but after 14 months, it has become clear that our only option is to strike, said Evan Lehmeyer, PhD candidate in population health sciences and union executive board member. Our work is not sustainable and our community is not safe without the protections we are advocating for. Harvard must understand that the university is built on our labor, and that labor is not guaranteed. The strike would mark the third walkout in HGSU's history. Graduate student workers struck for 5 weeks in 2019 without securing an initial contract and staged a three-day strike in 2021 before reaching a tentative agreement weeks later. Up next, a listener-suggested story. Back in a minute. And now a listener-suggested story from Kathleen in Pearl City, Hawaii. In Hawaii, researchers are literally paving the roads with good intentions. They have come up with an innovative method for putting the island's plastic pollution to work, covering its road with asphalt mixed with plastic waste and old fishing nets. While plastic paving initiatives are happening in places like Missouri and Texas, it is designed to solve the island's unique exposure to discarded fishing gear, tourist waste, and the Great Pacific Garbage Patch, which engulfs the island chain every few years. We're extremely concerned about the shredding of plastics or other chemicals into the environment, because this can expose humans and animals to toxic plastic additives, leading to hormone disruption, chronic inflammation, and reproductive problems, says chemist Jennifer Lynch, head of the Center for Marine Debris Research at Hawaii Pacific University in Honolulu. The center runs the Nets to Roads program, in which marine biologist Malfada de Freitas and colleagues collect and sort marine debris and plastic gathered from beaches, picking out waste made with a durable plastic called polyethylene. The waste and nets are sent to the U.S. mainland, where they're shredded and ground, and then returned to an Oahu-based pavement production facility, where they're mixed with other ingredients to make asphalt. The team is now making an industrial solvent called dichlorobenzene to extract the plastic polymers out of the mixed dust to more accurately quantify how many were being released. These results are forthcoming. Thanks so much for that story, Kathleen. If you have thoughts, ideas, or more good news to share, we'd love to hear from you. Call or message us at 202-656-6271. Drop us a line at Beowulf at twosquaredmediaproductions.com or send it to us at Good News for Lefties on Facebook, Instagram, or Blue Sky. Meals on Wheels America announced an extraordinary $70 million unrestricted donation from philanthropist Mackenzie Scott. This transformational act of generosity and trust is a powerful vote of confidence in the organization's mission, its leadership, and its ability to create lasting impacts for seniors and communities throughout the nationwide Meals on Wheels network. One in three local Meals on Wheels providers has a wait list, with seniors waiting an average of 4 months for meals and the critical social connection that comes with them. Federal funding has not kept pace with a growing need, leaving a widening gap that even generous philanthropy simply cannot fill. We are deeply grateful for this extraordinary act of generosity and trust that will help us move closer to a world where every senior who needs Meals on Wheels gets it, said Ellie Hollander, President and Chief Executive Officer at Meals on Wheels America. This investment will help accelerate our strategic plan and strengthen the capacity of local providers so more seniors can access the meals and social connection they need to live nourished, independent lives. The Meals on Wheels network is ready to serve more seniors, but the needs of the aging population are growing rapidly, and the infrastructure and resources have not kept pace, especially with this administration. This investment helps strengthen the network and expand its capacity. However, as a public-private partnership, it will take continued partnership from donors, foundations, corporations, and everyday supporters, as well as adequate and sustained federal funding that is important, that can't be forgotten post-Trump administration. Really important. Don't forget about the federal funding. That is ultimately what's going to keep it going, to ensure that every senior who needs Meals on Wheels can receive it. Doing so saves lives and taxpayer dollars.
1: Hey, I'm John Fugelsang. Do you ever watch these Christian nationalists and right-wing fundamentalists on TV and think, Jesus Christ, these people are the opposite of Jesus Christ? You know, Christianity was supposed to be about love and service, but millions of Americans have grown up to find their nice religion's been hijacked by this mean, authoritarian, tax-free clique. I wrote a book about how these right-wingers aren't actually on the side of Jesus, and historically, they never have been. Separation of Church and Hate, A Sane Person's Guide to Taking Back the Bible from Fundamentalist Fascists and Flock Fleecing Frauds. It's a very irreverent and biblically correct book for believers, atheists, agnostics, and anybody who's ever going to have to deal with a Christian extremist in your family, workplace, or government. On all the issues that divide us, using actual verses from that book they claim to follow. They've got a First Amendment right to twist the Bible to their liking. You've got a First Amendment right to call them out for it. And you'll be surprised at how good it feels.
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4: 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Quote, and I will promptly report any instances of crime and or corruption by government officials and employees of which I become aware. 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
5: I'm Rick Smith, and this is Labor History in Two. On this day in labor history, the year was 1938. That was the day the Keene Mountain coal mine exploded near Grundy, Virginia. Described as a flame-belching volcano, the explosion killed 45 and injured three more. It is considered one of the worst mining disasters in the history of Virginia. One surviving miner described the scene saying, quote, I saw coal-carrying cars, motors, slate, and timbers spouted as if from a cannon. The state mine inspector determined the miners had been killed instantly. family. The mine had just opened the year before and produced 40 railroad cars of coal a day. But the mine was also owned by the Red Jacket Coal Company. In Mingo County, West Virginia, years earlier, Red Jacket had been a key player in keeping the UMWA out, making its employees sign yellow dog contracts and winning injunctions against union organizing. As a member of the Williamson Coal Operators Association, Red Jacket contributed to the hostile anti-union environment that created the conditions for the Matewan Massacre and the Battle of Blair Mountain in the early 20s. They called in Baldwin Phelps detectives to start evicting Matewan strikers from company housing. In the aftermath of the 1938 explosion, new mine safety regulations were demanded. The inspectors were finally given the legal right to conduct inspections over the protest of mine owners in 1941. However, there was no power to enforce the new regulation. The Phipps family commemorated the disaster in its 1965 song, Red Jacket Mine.

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2: A $31,000 medical bill, a four-week delay for a critical test. And this didn't happen to someone unfamiliar with the system. 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Welcome to Code WAC, where we break down how healthcare really works in America and what it means for you and your family. 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Our guest is Bob Coleman, a retired healthcare professional who spent more than 40 years serving veterans through the U.S. Department of Veterans Affairs as a clinical pharmacist, medical informaticist, and researcher. His work included focusing on improving patient outcomes through evidence-based medicine. Since retiring, he's turned his attention to healthcare system reform, authoring the e-books Unnecessary Deaths and Hostile Takeover, How Wall Street and Congress Hijacked American Healthcare, and How We Can Take It Back.
3: I had a set of specialized diagnostic tests at a cancer center in Seattle. And what I expected was, and led to believe, was my insurance would cover the cost. 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There essentially was no transparency beforehand and no simple explanation afterwards. And what struck me that after even decades of healthcare experience, it was difficult to understand what and why I was charged, how that price was determined. 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Billing operates in a different system than care, and patients are largely outside that system.
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4: 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Let's go back to the news. A lawyer for a family that has spent close to a year at an immigration detention center in Texas at the insistence of the Trump administration demanded the family's release late Monday after a federal magistrate found that requiring them to endure further detention risks compounding the constitutional violation. Hayam El-Gamal and her five children, including five-year-old twins, were detained last June after her husband, Mohammed Sabri Suleiman, was charged in connection with a firebombing attack that targeted protesters who were calling for the release of Israeli hostages. El-Gamal entered divorce proceedings with her husband after his arrest and is legally separated from him. She has maintained that she and her children knew nothing about his plans to attack the protesters. The family has reportedly been detained longer than any other immigrant family under the Trump administration. Under court-mandated restrictions, the government is not permitted to detain children longer than 20 days. The family has raised alarms for months about medical neglect, which has been reported at numerous ICE facilities, as well as rotten food and unsafe drinking water. The eldest daughter in the family, 18-year-old Habiba Suleiman, was separated from her mother and siblings after telling reporters about the conditions at the center. Their attorney, Eric Lee, said that the family feels vindicated by the judge's decision, but they have gone through enough in the last 10 and a half months of detention to know it's not over yet, because of how brazen and sadistic the White House has been to this family and five innocent children. They're still detained, said Lee Monday night. Release the El-Gamal family immediately. The Cape Henlopen School District in Delaware, one of five school districts in several states where the U.S. Department of Education earlier this month rescinded agreements protecting the rights of transgender students, says it will continue to provide a safe and supportive learning environment for all students. The Cape Henlopen District is in Sussex County, a short distance from Rehoboth Beach, a Delaware resort town with many LGBTQ residents and summer visitors. The other school districts for which the U.S. Education Department ended trans non-discrimination agreements include the Delaware Valley School District in Pennsylvania, Sacramento City Unified School District in California, Fife School District in Washington State, and La Mesa Spring Valley School District, also in California. A statement on Cape Henlopen School District's website says the district has a policy of non-discrimination based on a wide range of categories, including race, religion, creed, gender, and sexual orientation or gender identity. They will help maintain the rights of those students. As you may know, my friends Jen and Dan do a podcast called Bandcamp, a comedy podcast where they read banned books and try to figure out why they were banned in the first place. The new season has started. It's live now. It's been live for a while, and they're going through that book, The Catcher in the Rye, by J.D. Salinger. It's been traumatizing school boards since the 1950s because Holden Caulfield, its 16-year-old protagonist, says damn a few times and thinks most adults are full of it. Apparently, that's dangerous. They read each chapter out loud, react to it in real time, and then talk about why it got banned. The twist? Neither of them has ever read the book before. So you're basically listening to two grown adults finally doing their high school homework, out loud, together, slightly confused. 10 seasons in, they still haven't found a good reason to ban any of them. And I'm excited to say that yours truly, Beowulf Rocklin, is back on every episode with a special news segment covering the latest in book banning. So, if you like books, hate censorship, or just want to hear two people try to understand why anyone's scared of Holden Caulfield, search Bandcamp. That's banned with two N's. Bandcamp, wherever you listen to podcasts. A top MAGA conspiracy theorist, now in the running to become Donald Trump's next attorney general, just received a setback to her efforts to shore up the president's debunked claims of rigging at the 2024 polls. This request is as absurd as it is baseless, Michigan Attorney General Dana Nessel wrote in her rebuke to a Justice Department letter authored by Assistant Attorney General Harmeet Dhillon, demanding ballots and other election materials concerning Trump's historic loss to Joe Biden. Dhillon, a former GOP official who currently serves as the Trump DOJ's lead on civil rights issues, is an avowed election denier who has brought several high-profile lawsuits across multiple states as a part of MAGA's wider attacks on voting laws and processes. She also once, in her capacity as a private attorney, represented former Fox News host Tucker Carlson in a lawsuit that saw her fellow conspiracy theorist accused of creating a hostile work environment by one of his former employees. Critics fiercely opposed her nomination as the head of the department's Civil Rights Division, whose focus under her leadership has pivoted away from racial discrimination and police misconduct to issues like anti-Christian bias, trans-inclusiveness, and gun rights. Nessel's riposte to Dhillon comes amid widespread speculation as to whom Trump may appoint as U.S. Attorney General, now that he has dismissed Pam Bondi from that role over her handling of the Jeffrey Epstein scandal and her unsuccessful attempts to prosecute his political opponents. Dana Nessel, Michigan Attorney General, keep on standing up for the citizens of Michigan. The U.S. House of Representatives approved legislation to shield 350,000 Haitians from deportations for 3 years, a rare bipartisan rebuke of Donald Trump's mass deportation agenda enabled by a small group of Republican defectors. The 224 to 204 vote saw 11 members of the House Republican Conference join with all Democrats to pass the New York Democrat Laura Gillen's bill to continue temporary protected status for Haitians, a designation that allows them to live and work in the United States without fear of deportation. Trump canceled the TPS protections for Haitians last year as well as for Syrians, but the terminations have been blocked by a federal judge and the issue is expected to be decided by the Supreme Court, which has scheduled arguments for later this month. Polls indicate that Trump's immigration policy is underwater with voters before the November midterms, and Republicans who voted to continue TPS for Haitians objected both to the perils of returning them to a dangerous homeland and removing them from productive jobs in the U.S. In a speech on the House floor, the Democratic Representative Pramila Jayapal said she hoped the bill would influence the Supreme Court to stop Trump's TPS cancellations. With the bill before us today, we can send a strong bipartisan message to the court that the body recognizes the reality that Haiti remains deeply unsafe. is in no way prepared to accept hundreds of thousands of people returning, and that the TPS designation for Haiti should remain in effect. Up next, a listener-suggested story. Back in a minute. And now a listener-suggested story from Marina in Concord, California. WNBA players have voted to ratify the new collective bargaining agreement with the league, the Women's National Basketball Players Association president announced. The players' union said in a release that more than 90% of players participated in the ratification vote, with the results a unanimous yes. The WNBA and WNBPA announced that they had agreed to a term sheet for the new CBA, the collective bargaining agreement. Under the league's new revenue-sharing model, first in women's sports, the salary cap for the 2026 season will be $7 million and will change annually based on league and team revenue growth. It's projected to exceed $10 million by the end of the deal. The WNBA called the seven-year deal one of the most transformational labor agreements ever reached in major professional sports. The moment is the result of years of work and a shared belief that as the league rises, so must the players, said the WNBPA in a statement. Too often, women have been told to be grateful for the opportunity. This union sees it differently. It is about knowing our worth and having the courage to demand more, not just for ourselves, but for those coming next. Thanks for that inspiring story, Marina. If you have thoughts, ideas, or more good news to share, we'd love to hear from you. Call or message us at 202-656-6271. Drop us a line at Beowulf at twosquaredmediaproductions.com or send it to us at Good News for Lefties on Facebook, Instagram, or Blue Sky. The satirical news site The Onion says that it has finally reached an agreement to take over conspiracy theorist Alex Jones' InfoWars company in a move that could help repay the more than $1 billion he owes the families of Sandy Hook shooting victims. Jones was found liable for defamation in 2022 after repeatedly claiming on air that the 2012 Sandy Hook massacre, in which six adults and 20 children were killed, was a hoax. He has yet to pay a single cent of the more than $1 billion in damages he owes the families. As a result, Jones's assets went up for sale. We've wanted this the whole time. We have not backed down at any moment, the Onion CEO Ben Collins told CNN. It's been 8 years and 3 days since the Sandy Hook families initially filed this lawsuit, and they have not received a fucking penny, Collins said. So we're excited to get them immediate pennies with some merch sales, but also longer-term pennies once we do wind up eventually straight up buying this thing. The Sandy Hook families took on Alex Jones to stop him from inflicting the same harm on others. For years, he used his corrupt business platform to torment and harass them for profit, said Chris Mattel, an attorney for the Sandy Hook families. When InfoWars finally goes dark, the machinery of lies that Jones built will become a force for social good, thanks to the family's courage and the Onion's vision, persistence, and stewardship.
5: When Donald Trump was inaugurated, like all presidents, he swore an oath to preserve, protect, and defend the Constitution.
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5: I'm Professor Corey Bretschneider.
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7: 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I do solemnly swear to support and defend the Constitution against all enemies, foreign and domestic. Let's add 22 words to that oath. Quote, and I will promptly report any instances of crime and or corruption by government officials and employees of which I become aware. 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
8: Hey, I'm John Fugelsang. Do you ever watch these Christian nationalists and right-wing fundamentalists on TV and think, Jesus Christ, these people are the opposite of Jesus Christ? You know, Christianity was supposed to be about love and service, but millions of Americans have grown up to find their nice religion's been hijacked by this mean, authoritarian, tax-free clique. I wrote a book about how these right-wingers aren't actually on the side of Jesus, and historically, they never have been. Separation of Church and Hate, a sane person's guide to taking back the Bible from fundamentalist fascists and flock-fleecing frauds. It's a very irreverent and biblically correct book for believers, atheists, agnostics, and anybody who's ever going to have to deal with a Christian extremist in your family, workplace, or government. On all the issues that divide us, using actual verses from that book they claim to follow. They've got a First Amendment right to twist the Bible to their liking. You've got a First Amendment right to call them out for it. And you'll be surprised at how good it feels.
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10: 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Viewer discretion is advised.
11: You are moving into a dimension, not only of sound and politics, but of absurdity. A journey into a land where facts are fiction and reality is up for debate. Up is down, lies disguised as truth, and logic is a distant memory. You've just crossed over into opposite world. Fortunately, one voice dares to call it like it is. Welcome to The Nicole Sandler Show, your refuge from the madness, where truth still matters, even in opposite world.
12: Oh, boy. technical difficulties today, and this time, it's not my fault. So, yesterday afternoon, 2:30-ish or so, my internet goes out. And I'm thinking, all right, you know, fiber, we just got new fiber optics internet here in Chandler, Arizona. You know, I had it in Florida and it was great. It did the trick. And their promises for, 99% uptime were true. We had horrible problems with the company we had before we got the fiber. And so when they made fiber available here, I thought, cool, this is going to be great. And it was okay. It didn't seem as blazing fast as what I had in Florida, but it was better than the Cox service we had before. And I'm going to ask George, who's in the YouTube chat room, are you hearing me? Oh, I see it hasn't flipped over yet. So I don't even know if it's on. Is this thing on? Hi. I don't know. I know we're streaming audio. And I hope that's working. I don't know if YouTube is working or not. I guess we'll find out shortly. Anyway, so they sent a message. They said, okay, your internet should be back up around 3:20-ish. Well, I was out at appointments yesterday afternoon, and I checked my phone again for an update, and it said, your internet will be back at 5:55. And when I saw that, it was like 6:30, and I'm thinking, well, that's not right. When you called, nothing. You got, first of all, I got somebody, I think, in the Philippines based on their accent. And they knew nothing, nothing at all. Like, absolutely nothing.
13: I know nothing. Nothing.
12: Yeah. So, you know, luckily my phone has this handy dandy mobile hotspot. So I was able to at least check email and do basic stuff. But I'm looking at YouTube, and it doesn't seem to be that. Well, the video is not on. Do you guys in the chat room hear me at all? I'm not seeing any. I'm going to type. Can you hear me? We'll see. Anyway, so, you know, Greg Palast was supposed to be here today. Let me backtrack again. So I wake up this morning. Still have no internet. By the way, when I woke up, it's 6:30. The latest update said your internet will be restored at 12:15 a.m. on September 4th. I'm like, okay, well, that was 6 hours ago. Yeah, no. And again, they know nothing. They're saying, well, there's a power outage. No, I have power. We have power here. Then the guy started blaming it on the haboob, you know, the big haboob Phoenix had the other day. I don't think so. You know, add to that, by the way, the air conditioner in my studio is on the blink. It's not, right now it feels good, but, you know, usually I have it set to 78 in here, and when the air is blowing on me, it's either freezing or hot in here. No in between. But lately, it's just been hot, hot. Okay, you can... Oh, and the video's on now, too. Cool. All right, we might have a little bit of lag, but it seems to be working. Anyway, when I called, I finally got through to somebody this morning, and they said, well, the estimated restore time is 5:13 this afternoon. I love how they give you down to a precise minute when they don't know what the hell's going on. Power outage. No, it really isn't. Anyway, so I realized this isn't going to work. And I thought, okay, well, maybe the mobile hotspot will work. But here's the thing. It's working, but it's slow. Yeah, so the connection is not good. And I realized to power Zoom and to stream and two computers and my phone, which I'm not answering, and two computers, and to stream out audio and video, that's too much for my little phone's mobile hotspot to power. So I didn't want to risk it. And what I told Greg Palast in the email is, you know, I'm so sorry. You know, my usual, I'm mortified when something like this happens. I hate it. I don't like having to, especially at the last minute, say, I need to reschedule. But I told him, look, the internet's out, nothing I can do about it. And can we reschedule for next week, please? And I'm really, really sorry and all that. I still haven't gotten a response from him, so I'm afraid he's going to try to get in, and I don't know. It's just all the million things spinning through my head at the moment. But I realized I had to do that, because the only thing worse than, you know, not having a guest show up is, you know, having a guest and having technical problems throughout the whole thing where it buffers or you can't hear them or they break and, you know. So I'd rather do it next week when, knock on wood laminate, when the internet is working again and I can do it. I've decided I'm not going to this music industry reunion in Los Angeles next week just because there's too much shit. And, you know, I'm walking on a kind of a tightrope these days with my mental health, and I get overwhelmed and I freak out. So I'm not going to do that. So yes, Lauren in the chat room, happy Friday Eve. It's back now. Yeah, it's buffering a bit. And I'm telling you, that's going to probably happen throughout the show today. We should have smooth audio on the Progressive Voices Network, and the podcast should have smooth audio, but the video, I you know, because again, if you're just joining us, I have no internet. My reliable 99% or 99.9% uptime they guarantee. Got a thing here? No, they, you can't. Don't do that because it's not. Is down, and it's been down for over 18 hours now. So, yeah. So Greg Pallas will not be here today. Hopefully we can reschedule for next week. And keep my fingers crossed there that he got my message this morning. But anyway, so this morning, as I was trying to figure out, is it going to work today without internet, with just my phone's mobile hotspot or not? I still did what I usually do each morning on my show prep. And I, you know, went through all my email slowly and pulled some news. And I watched the hearing in front of the Senate Finance Committee, a hearing with Robert F. Kennedy Jr. in the hot seat. And, you know, Health and Human Services has been a shit show. Just look who's in charge. You don't know if it's Bobby or if it's the worm that ate Bobby's brain. And judging from some of what I heard today, I think it's the worm. Yeah, see, Surfer Norm says, I have picture and sound, but I'm getting buffering in Los Angeles. Yeah, I'm sorry. I'll keep apologizing throughout the show. You're going to get buffering nonstop today. If you want to, hopefully it works. Maybe someone in the chat room will check this out for me to get. Yeah, Durbin, you keep offering every 5 seconds. If you want to tune into progressivevoices.com, you'll hear the live video, the live audio stream, and you shouldn't be buffering there. But I'd love it if Progressive Voices is playing the Labor Day show. Ah, oh, you got to be kidding me. They're not supposed to be playing the Labor Day show. Well, thank you, Libby. Well, that sucks. Wow. Try to go to, let's see if this will work. Oh, and now I'm buffering again. Damn it. All right, I'm going to write it in here. If PV is playing Labor Day show, that really sucks. Try going, because they're probably not getting a signal. Damn it. Try going to NicoleSandler.com and I'm talking while I'm typing, aren't I good? And hit play on the streaming tool, on the streamer, right below the video on the homepage and see if that works. 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
12: 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And David said it's working. So you should, somebody's out there listening. I know the video keeps cutting out. I'm so sorry. So here's what I'm going to do. Hope that I have my internet back by tomorrow morning, so we'll have Marcy Wheeler tomorrow. So let me share with you, there's two stories that I, since I don't have Greg Pallas today, because obvious reasons, two stories that I wanted to cover. One is Bobby testifying before the Senate Finance Committee, and the other is Trump murdering 11 people. Yeah, you know what? I let me see if I can bring up this video. Do I have it here? Yes. So Chris Hayes last night covered this story certainly better than I can, since I'm all over the place right now. So let me just share with you, in case you missed this segment, this is really important, and it really, really sucks. It just shows we have a madman in the Oval Office. I think we'd have been better off if he actually had died over the weekend. Yeah. So, you know what? I'll just share this with you because I can and because, well, you know, it'll be better than listening to me stammering through. And again, hopefully you found the audio feed and you can listen that way. Again, if you get a little bit of this, NicoleSandler.com, right on the homepage under where the video embed is, there's an audio player. Just hit the play button there and it should work. All right. So let me share with you now Chris Hayes from last night telling about this horrific story and, you know, what the hell Donald Trump is up to right now, because it really, it's not a good thing. All right, so let's go to the video on my end, tape.
15: After days of speculation about his health, the president showed up for a much-anticipated press conference yesterday to make some big announcement. He was moving a military command from Colorado to Alabama.
12: Yeah.
15: But amidst the usual Trump chaos, he made another announcement that got kind of lost about a military strike in international waters.
12: Yep.
16: We just, over the last few minutes, literally shot out a boat, a drug-carrying boat, a lot of drugs in that
12: boat.
16: We have a lot of drugs pouring into our country, coming in for a long time. And we just, these came out of Venezuela.
12: What?
16: And coming out very heavily from Venezuela. A lot of things are coming out of Venezuela.
12: What?
16: So we took it out.
12: Such an idiot.
15: The president later posted a video of that strike to social media. Trump said he had ordered, quote, a kinetic strike against positively identified Tren de Aragua narco-terrorists. He added that 11 people on the boat were killed.
12: Great.
15: Trump claimed the boat was transporting illegal narcotics heading to the United States. Now, here's a map of where the United States is.
12: Mm-hmm.
15: That small boat was attacked off the coast of Venezuela, which is over 1,000 nautical miles away from here. The United States was obviously well out of range of that boat. Secretary of State Marco Rubio, on the other hand, defended the strike by saying the vessel's destination was probably Trinidad or another country in the Caribbean, which, of course, makes more sense on the map. I mean, Trinidad's only 10 miles from Venezuela by sea. But again, that too is more than 1,000 miles from the U.S. mainland. Who knows where the drugs, if they were there, were going to go next? This morning, Secretary of Defense Pete Hegseth was doing a victory lap, promising more military strikes on narco traffickers, narco terrorists. But now, as we learn more details of the attack, I have to say, this is an enormous scandal that is unfolding right in front of us. This civilian,
12: look
15: non-military
12: boat,
15: even if
12: it's
15: they were committing
12: boat.
15: A crime, was not struck in self-defense.
12: Nope.
15: No weapons were evident. Whoever struck it, and the U.S. has shared no details of that, didn't try to disable the engines or to board the craft. They just summarily killed everybody on board. As a Notre Dame law professor told the Washington Post, the strike violated international law. The U.S. is not in armed conflict with Venezuela or its criminal elements. This is exactly the kind of operation that, if it existed in a Tom Clancy novel or movie, would be getting covered up because all the principals in the film would know it was illegal.
12: Right. Illegal.
15: I mean, it certainly seems like extrajudicial murder to
12: you
15: me.
12: You think?
15: And again, that's the case even if everything the administration is saying is true. But why would anyone assume that what they say is true? These are the very same people that falsely claimed a man with an autism awareness tattoo and a makeup stylist and a soccer player and a singer were dangerous members of the same Venezuelan Tren de Aragua gang when they grabbed them off the street and shipped them to the Salvadoran gulag. Now, in those cases, Trump's government tried to be the judge and the jury, and now they are executioner too.
12: Wow.
15: Whatever pretext this administration may claim, this looks, for all the world, like a just flagrant violation of domestic U.S. law and international law. And there needs to be answers to how and why this happened. And I'll talk to Senator Chris Van Hollen about that.
12: Okay.
15: Next.
12: So I'm not going to play the interview with Chris Van Hollen. Whoops. Hold on. I need to move that away. Not that you can see the video. It's not that big a deal. So hold on. Let me come back because, yeah, you're not seeing this anyway. Anyway, so that was Chris Hayes on All In last night telling that story. And this is big. This is bad. But so is everything else that Trump does, right? And I just got to share this one other. So that's a story. Watch this space, as they say, because Oh, my God. And it gets worse. So, hold on. Let me find the my notes on this. I'm laughing. I'll tell you what I'm laughing about in a minute. So, Jonathan Larson, you know, at the fucking news, wrote about this. The headline, Donald Trump murdered 11 people and confessed to it on Truth Social and at a TV press avail. No, that's what I said. Here's what Jonathan Larson wrote. TDA is a designated foreign terrorist organization operating under the control of Nicolas Maduro, responsible for mass murder, drug trafficking, sex trafficking, and acts of violence and terror across the United States and the Western Hemisphere. The strike occurred while the terrorists were at sea in international waters, transporting illegal narcotics heading to the United States. Oh, this is Trump's. See, I'm all discombobulated today. This is Trump's statement. Waters transporting illegal narcotics heading to the United States. The strike resulted in 11 terrorists killed in action. Well, you know, again.
17: Bullshit.
12: Yeah, this is where they put that. Let me get rid of that thing here. This is the tweet or the shit that Trump put out on Untruth Social. There's nothing truth about it. So a picture of the boat, which I'm sorry, looks like a civilian boat to me. I guess I should move this over. And it said, earlier this morning, on my orders, U.S. military forces conducted a kinetic strike against positively identified Tren de Agua narco-terrorists in the Southcom area of responsibility. TDA, Tren de Agua, and that's what I read from there on, is a designated foreign terrorist organization. I don't believe one word of it. And again, Chris Hayes showed the video of that. You know what? On today's post, where I will post today's show, both on my website at NicoleSandler.com, it'll go out in on my Substack, NicoleSandler.substack.com, I will post that video and you can see it for yourself, because they go in pretty up close and you can clearly see into the boat. Whatever's lying on the floor of the boat were drugs, sorry, it didn't merit the killing with no warning of 11 people who were on that boat. And for all I know, it was a family out for a boat ride. Will Bunch, who I adore, you know, who is at the Philadelphia Inquirer, wrote of this. The headline is, Trump won't get to heaven if he keeps murdering people on boats. And all I can read to you is the first paragraph, because for some reason it's in his newsletter, which we should be able to read without a subscription, but whatever. Hours after telling his supporters he wants to go to heaven and begging them for $15, I guess that's what he needs to get on the bus or something, Donald Trump ordered and celebrated the cold-blooded killing of 11 people alleged to be Venezuelan drug traffickers by blowing up their boat in the Caribbean. The facts are muddled, but one thing is clear. There was zero legal or moral justification for this act. A dictatorial president sent a message. He is not bound by any law. So there's one story. Let's keep an eye on that one, shall we? Because that's not going away. But this is just typical. Just typical. Oh, and then Marco Rubio, the Secretary of State, he weighed in. And according to HuffPost, he said, the U.S. will continue to blow up suspected drug vessels instead of just intercepting them, citing orders from Trump. What's the problem with this? Suspected drug vessels. We used to have something known as, you know, like due process.

0: thighs. We were supposed to be talking to Greg Pallas today. That is not happening today because my internet is out, and that's why everything is buffering. Hopefully you found the good audio feed, which is on my website at NicoleSandler.com. On the homepage, right below the embedded video that's probably stuttering and doing whatever it does, there's an audio player. And if you click play on that, you should have a clean audio feed. And since the audio is okay, audio seems to be okay, I'm going to play you a little bit of audio from this morning. So this morning, it was a hearing supposed to be about what's going on at the CDC, and there was a bit of that, but there was also a lot of, a lot of sparring. So I'm going to play you some of the clips, of course, audio clips, and I'll probably break in. I did edit this, at least the first 12 minutes of it, and then I'm going to share with you, if time permits, three other segments that were just, show-stopping. But let's start at this. I came in the beginning. I'm trying to remember who was the first questioner. I think it was Senator Warner who was questioning RFK Jr.
1: Yeah, people, and it's a lie.
0: I'm going in the wrong place. And by the way, do know that, Bobby Kennedy Jr. is hard to listen to because of his voice. And he doesn't know how to talk into a microphone because he overmodulates. And you'll hear when the senators are questioning him, they sound fine. It's just Bobby doesn't know how to talk, apparently.
1: Tired of evading the question.
2: No, I'm asking the questions here.
1: You're evading that question.
2: I'm asking the questions. I'm asking the questions for Mr. Kennedy on behalf of parents and schools and teachers all over the United States of America who deserve so much better than your leadership. That's what this conversation is about, Senator, Mr. Chairman.
1: Senator, they deserve the truth.
0: What?
1: And that's what we're going to give them for the first time in the history of that agency.
3: What? Senator Cassidy.
4: Thank you. I'll try and restore a little calm here.
0: Oh, sure you will.
4: And I'm approaching this as a doctor, not as a senator.
0: Yeah.
4: I'm concerned about children's health, seniors' health, all of our health. And
0: all
4: I applaud you for joining the president in a call for radical transparency. Thank you for that.
0: Radical transparency.
4: Lead attorney for the Children's Health Defense, you engaged in multiple lawsuits attempting to restrict access to the COVID vaccine. Again, it surprises me that you think so highly of Operation Warp Speed.
0: I know I have a short in my board.
4: And as an attorney, you attempted to restrict access. Now, I am concerned, though, because many of those whom you have nominated for the ACIP board. Can I have my time back?
3: Yes.
4: Yeah. What I am concerned about is that many of those whom you've nominated for ACIP have received revenue as serving as expert witnesses for plaintiffs' attorneys suing vaccine makers. Now, one of my colleagues in another setting alleged that you seem more interested in settlements than science. If we put people who are paid witnesses for vaccine, people suing vaccines, that actually seems like a conflict of interest. Real quickly, do you agree with that?
1: No, I don't.
0: No, of course not.
1: It may be a bias, and that bias, if disclosed, is okay. But it's not
4: so
1: a financial,
4: if the bias is
1: not a financial conflict
4: witnesses.
1: It's not a financial
4: let
1: conflict
4: me finish up.
1: Interest.
4: Let me finish up. You also told Senator Wyden at the outset that you didn't want to take vaccines away from people. And as I conclude, I would like to say this. Because of the conflicting recommendations made about COVID, this is from Eric Erickson, good conservative out of Atlanta, Georgia, occasionally gives me hell. My wife has stage 4 lung cancer. She is one of the people that COVID vaccine actually helps. Thanks to the current mess at HHS, CVS is unable to get her vaccine. Secondly, an email from a physician friend of mine. Hey, Bill, I'm not even sure what I'm asking you, but we're all confused and concerned about who can get the COVID vaccine. We are having our attorney try and render an opinion, but there's no firm guidance and concern about liability if vaccines are given to a patient.

0: to request it, but not on the current CDC list. Pharmacists are requiring a prescription now, even for patients over 65, creating a huge headache. I submit these for the record.
1: Without objection.
0: I would say effectively we're denying people vaccine.
1: Senator Cantwell.
2: I think you're wrong.
3: Thank you, Mr. Chairman. Following up on that same line as Senator Cassidy, because that's exactly,
4: awesome.
3: You know, I represent one of the most science-based states in the country. That is
4: Washington,
3: percentage of
4: Seattle.
3: Scientists per capita. And at your confirmation hearing, we asked about this, whether you would follow science. You've made a statement here today in your testimony that you would follow science, and yet you're not following science, and that's what Senator Cassidy's question was. It's a simple yes or no answer. Do you think the president deserves to get a prize for warp speed in the mRNA technology that saved so many lives, and you won't answer that question?
2: I answered it.
3: No, you're saying that there are problems with what was interpreted. You could say yes. Do you say yes?
2: I said the president deserves a Nobel Prize, but our mRNA vaccines that we're working on, the ones that we canceled, which are for upper respiratory infections alone,
3: canceled $500 million of research because the mRNA technology is about continuing the research to be ready for the next flu influenza, the next pandemic, and you have to do the research.
2: I'm happy to have a detailed discussion with you about it. You're so wrong on your facts.
3: You're interrupting me, and sir, you're a charlatan. That's what you are. You're the ones who conflate chronic disease with the need for vaccine.
2: Trump
3: Do you think the women on the steps of the Capitol were a hoax yesterday?
4: Listen to this.
2: I don't know about any women on the steps of the Capitol.
3: The women who were talking about Epstein, do you think they were a hoax yesterday?
2: Do I think they were?
3: Do you think they were perpetrating a hoax yesterday?
2: Perpetuating a hoax?
3: Yeah.
2: I have no idea what they were saying. This is the first time I'm hearing about it.
3: About the women on the Capitol steps saying that they believe that the Epstein information should be made public? That's the first you're hearing about it? What I'm saying is you are perpetrating hoaxes. You, as the Secretary of Health, so you're undermining the whole healthcare delivery system, and you keep trying to point to chronic disease, but you're not putting solutions on the table to cover more Americans, and you're taking away the science and technology that has made us the leader that has saved, according to the first Trump administration Surgeon General, millions of lives, and you don't want to keep that going.
1: Senator Warner.
5: Would you accept the fact that 1 million Americans died from COVID?
4: Listen to this one.
2: I don't know how many died.
5: You're the Secretary of Health and Human Services. You don't have any idea how many Americans died from COVID?
4: No.
2: I don't think anybody knows that because there was so much data chaos coming out of the CDC, and there was perverse incentives.
5: You don't know the answer of how many Americans died from COVID. This is the Secretary of Health and Human Services.
4: Oh, my God.
5: Do you think the vaccine did anything to prevent additional deaths?
2: Again, I would like to see the data and talk about the data.
5: You have had this job for 8 months, and you don't know the data about whether the vaccine saved
2: lives?
5: Oh, and
2: that's the problem is that they didn't have the data. The data by the Biden administration absolutely
4: dismal. Of course, blame Biden.
5: Who's politicizing? You're saying the Biden administration politicized all the data? Go back to what Senator Cantwell just said.
2: They fired Dr.
5: Greth. From Surgeon General.
2: They fired Dr. Greth. They fired all the people who questioned the orthodoxy.
4: They fired all the people?
5: Secretary of Health and Human Services, who has said he doesn't know how many people died from COVID.
4: So this is a little bit edited of this morning's hearing before the Senate Finance Committee with Bobby Jr.
5: Are fleeing rural America because they can't afford it. And with the cuts that are coming up, is going to be exponentially worse. I would invite you, sir, to come with me to a community health center in Virginia and hear what is on people's minds. They want to get healthier? Absolutely. Count me in. But they also don't want their basic health care removed. Thank you, Mr. Chairman.
4: Wow. Okay, who's next?
1: Senator Hassan.
4: Oh, Maggie Hassan of New Hampshire.
6: Although I have strongly opposed many of President Trump's actions, I agree with him that Operation Warp Speed in 2020 was a monumental achievement. Unfortunately, you are undermining one of the president's biggest achievements, which, as the president said, saved millions of American lives. You even went as far as to call President Trump weak for this life-saving accomplishment. Last year, you tweeted that President Trump has a weakness for swamp creatures, and that Operation Warp Speed was among, here's your quote again, the most devastating impact of President Trump's weakness. So, Mr. Secretary, was Operation Warp Speed a monumental national achievement, as President Trump said?
2: For the reason that I already said, and I assume you won't let me repeat, but I'm happy to if you want, yes, it was.
6: Good. Assuming it is a monumental achievement, you've said it was, is it true that, as President Trump has said, he saved millions of American lives with the COVID-19 vaccine? Because you've just expressed great confusion about that to Senator Warner.
2: The only confusion I express is exactly how many lives were saved. I don't think anybody knows that because of the data chaos.
6: So multiple studies have shown that the vaccine reduced infections and severe diseases and saved at least 3 million lives.
4: 3 million.
6: United States.
4: That's a good number.
6: And millions more abroad in the first 2 years of the pandemic.
2: As well as those are modeling studies.
6: I will also note, just as you've been talking about data and concern about it, the process for COVID vaccine approval was public, it was live streamed, and it was out in the open. Manufacturers and experts have publicly submitted data analysis, and when the FDA has asked for more, they've submitted more. They've done that for years, and the evidence is clear and supports what President Trump has said. The vaccine works, and it has saved millions of lives. Your own process, on the other hand, has not been transparent. You repeatedly choose to ignore data because it doesn't match your preconceived notions and lies. So you have said that the vaccine did save lives. You've said it was a monumental achievement. And given that, if you agree with President Trump that the vaccine saved millions of lives, why have you acted behind closed doors to overrule scientists and limit the freedom of parents to choose the COVID vaccine for their children? Why have you done that?
2: For the COVID vaccine, I was removed by FDA because there was the industry.
6: No, it was behind closed doors.
2: No, with
6: and scientists who said they wanted to brief you on the science, scientists who wanted to understand why you unilaterally changed the parameters for giving vaccines, making it possible now, to Senator Cassidy's colleagues' points, that they're going to have to go off-label.
2: This is crazy talk.
4: He accuses her of making stuff
6: children.
4: Up. This is crazy talk.
6: Do you know how the FDA approval process works and what? Do you know what an off-label prescription?
2: I know exactly how it works.
4: Bullshit.
2: I know exactly how it works.
6: So why behind closed doors?
2: It's not behind closed doors. The industry makes the studies, and they could not provide a study that said that it is effective for healthy kids.
6: So when have you produced the data that you relied on, and that this FDA relied on to change those parameters? You did it behind closed doors.
2: Oh, the data is all public.
6: Now parents who decide that they do want their children to have
2: COVID
6: vaccine.
2: You're just making stuff up, Senator.
4: Again, he accuses her of making stuff up.
6: You know, sometimes when you make an accusation, it's kind of a confession, Mr. Kennedy. So let's just settle with this. Here's what's going to happen. To Senator Warner's point, to the parents who are concerned all around the country, to people who want to get the COVID vaccine this fall, even if they're under 65, because the boosters have worked, there's been much less serious disease. People do not have the same level of threat and risk from COVID that they used to because of these vaccines. People who want to exercise their freedom of choice are being denied that. Because you are citing data that you won't produce to the public.
4: Again, that's the third time he's accused her of making things up.
2: And it's a lie.
6: With respect, I do not think I'm the one making
2: things up.
4: Boom! With respect, I don't think I'm the one making things up. So again, we are listening to portions of this morning's hearing before the Senate Finance Committee, and the unbelievable Secretary of Health and Human Services, Bobby Kennedy Jr., was testifying. And you could tell he's on the hot seat. That was Senator Maria Cantwell of Washington, who he three times accused her of making shit up. Hey, Bobby, no, that's what you do. And then Maria Cantwell said, you know, when you accuse somebody of something, it's like a confession. Where have I heard that before? All right. So anyway, I do want to jump ahead because there was a run at one point. It went from Elizabeth Warren to Bernie Sanders to Tom Tillis, a Republican, into Tina Smith of Minnesota. Three Democrats, one Republican. And I don't think I did much editing here, but you got to hear this. I came in the middle of Elizabeth Warren's because, you know, I've been dealing with computer problems all morning when I recorded this. But here's Senator Elizabeth Warren questioning Bobby. For all that you can hear. By the way, if you've just tuned in, I apologize. Blame Quantum Fiber Internet, who guarantees 99% uptime because my internet's been out for about 19 hours now. Yeah, that.
7: November, while you are under consideration to become Secretary of Health and Human Services, Mr. Kennedy, you said, quote, if vaccines are working for somebody, I'm not going to take them away. No exceptions, no ifs, ands, or buts. You would not take away vaccines from anyone who wanted them. Then last week, you announced that the COVID-19 vaccine is no longer approved for healthy people under the age of 65. In announcing the change, you said the vaccine will be available for anyone who wants it. Now, obviously, both things cannot be true at the same moment. So let's clear this up right now, Secretary Kennedy. Will you tell America that all adults and all children over 6 months of age are eligible to get a COVID booster at their local pharmacy today?
2: Anybody can get the booster.
7: I'm sorry?
2: Anybody can get it.
4: So not true.
7: So you're
4: That's
7: saying
4: bullshit.
7: That is now the official rule of HHS.
4: No, it isn't.
7: Anybody is eligible to get a booster by just walking into the pharmacy.
2: It's not recommended for healthy people.
7: No. If you don't recommend, then the consequence of that in many states is that you can't walk into a pharmacy and get one.
4: You cannot.
7: It means insurance
4: you
7: companies
4: can't get from CVS
7: don't have
4: either.
7: To cover the $200 or so cost. As Senator Dr. Cassidy said, you are effectively denying people vaccines.
2: No, we're not going to recommend a product for which there's no clinical data for that indication.
4: My God, it's a vaccine.
2: Is that what I should be doing?
7: What you should be doing is honoring your promise that you made when you were looking to get confirmed in this job.
2: You're going
7: and
2: like this.
7: That is, you promised that you would not take away vaccines from anyone who wanted them. You just changed the classification of the COVID vaccine.
2: I'm not taking them away from people, Senator.
4: Bullshit. Yes,
7: it takes
4: you are.
7: It away if you can't get it from your pharmacist.
2: Well, most Americans are going to be able to get it from their pharmacy for free. Most Americans will be able to get it from their pharmacy for free.
7: The question is, everyone who wants it, that was your promise.
2: I never promised that I was going to recommend products for which there is no indication.
7: When you said...
2: And I know you've taken $855,000 from pharmaceutical companies.
7: Did you hold up a big sign saying that you were lying when you said that? Because you are the one who said you would not take them away. Now, Senator...
2: I'm not taking them away from anybody.
7: Secretary...
2: You want me to indicate a product for which there is no clinical data? Is that what you want?
7: Secretary Kennedy, you said you wouldn't, and now you did.
2: I'm not taking them away. Everybody can get access to them.
7: No, they can't walk into a pharmacy the way they could last month and get access
2: It depends on the states.
7: A year ago,
2: but they can still get it. Everybody can get it. Everybody can get it, Senator.
4: No, they can't.
7: Let's move on. You clearly are taking away vaccines. I've seen the list for what's coming up next, and that is the agenda for the next CDC vaccine panel. And first up is ratifying your COVID actions. Second is hepatitis B is on the agenda. So should Americans expect you to take away hepatitis vaccine access as well, even though you promised not to?
2: As I said, I'm not taking vaccines away from anybody.
7: Okay, same answer, right? You're just going to deny that when people can't get access, that you're not taking it away. Then let me ask you, is that the same game you're going to play with
2: me? you want me to recommend every product in the world without any clinical trial data?
7: Through on your promises.
2: Yeah, my promise was to give.
7: A month ago, we could get COVID vaccines by just walking.
2: You can still get COVID vaccines,
7: you
2: Senator.
7: Are taking that away.
2: No, you are still. You can still get the COVID vaccines. Medicare will still pay for them, and Medicaid will still pay.
7: Tell the head of the CDC that if she refused to sign off on your changes to the childhood vaccine schedule, that she had to resign.
2: No, I told her that she had to resign because I asked her, are you a trustworthy person? And she said no. So if you had an employee who told you they weren't trustworthy, would you ask them to resign, Senator?
7: So I'm sorry, but this is not what she has said publicly. She has said
2: I'm not surprised about that.
7: So you're saying she's lying?
2: Yes. Every conversation I had with her, there were witnesses.
7: And let me get this straight. This is the same person that less than a month earlier, you stood next to her and described her as unimpeachable, and you had full confidence in her, and that you had full confidence in her scientific credentials. And in a month, she became a liar?
2: Yeah, you should ask her what changed. And by the way, a month ago, you were voting against her.
4: Oh, my God. This is opposite
2: because
4: world.
2: You thought she was either incompetent, ineligible, or unsuited to the task.
7: I voted against her because I was afraid she was going to bend the knee to you and Donald Trump. And it looks like she didn't bend the knee, so you fired her. Look, you're putting America's babies' health at risk, America's seniors' health at risk, all Americans' health at risk, and you should resign.
1: Senator Sanders.
4: Bernie Sanders.
8: I just want to pick up on Senator Warren's point. Are you telling us that the former head of CDC went to you, you asked her, are you a trustworthy person? And she said, no, I am not a trustworthy person?
2: She didn't say, no, I'm not a trustworthy person. She said, no.
4: Right. Sure she did.
2: Wow.
8: Giving
2: a quote.
8: And I asked her, no, one second. And you're also repeating now that she is a liar, correct? Which you wrote in the Wall Street Journal.
2: She wrote that I fired her because she refused to sign on in advance for the ACIP committee. No, that's not accurate.
8: All right. You're calling her a liar, and I look forward to her coming before the HELP committee, maybe this committee as well. All right, Mr. Secretary, I've got a bunch of questions. Appreciate brevity in answering it. So-called beautiful bill threw 15 million Americans off of health care, substantially raised premiums, and it's going to have a terrible impact on nursing homes, community health centers, rural hospitals all over America. Very briefly, is that really making America healthy again?
2: It's going to be the biggest infusion of federal dollars into rural health care in American history.
8: Yeah, you know why? Because you're cutting $150 billion for rural hospitals. You're putting $50 billion back. That's not an infusion. That's a loss of $100 billion. All right, next question. President Trump, who I don't usually agree with, called COVID vaccines, quote, one of the greatest miracles in the history of modern-day medicine that saved tens of millions of lives worldwide. Scientific community agrees with Trump. Lancet study founded it. Prevented almost 20 million deaths during their first year of use. Secretary Kennedy, are President Trump and the medical community right, or do you still believe that the COVID vaccine was, quote, the deadliest vaccine ever made?
2: I didn't say that. Oh, I said that in terms of
4: affairs
2: reports.
4: Oh, I did.
2: A while ago. I said today, I think that President Trump should get the Nobel Prize.
8: So who's right? Is Trump in the medical community right, or are you right?
2: President Trump did an extraordinary piece of leadership.
8: Is he right or wrong?
4: What?
8: Did COVID save millions of lives?
4: The COVID vaccine.
2: As I said, he got Americans back to work. At that time, that particular vaccine was perfectly matched to the virus that was circulating then. And I have no idea how many lives it saved, but it saved quite a few.
8: You know, what I find a little bit weird in this discussion, I'm hearing it over and over again this morning, Mr. Chairman, we've got the entire medical community on one side. You got the AMA representing hundreds of thousands of doctors, the American Academy of Pediatrics, the American Public Health Association. All of these organizations are telling us that COVID vaccine and vaccines in general are safe and effective. You are casting doubt on that. Who are your scientific, who are the organizations that are agreeing with you in casting aspersions on vaccines?
2: The primary advisors are Marty McCary, Jay Bhattacharya, Dr. Oz, Vinay Prasad.
8: So you got a few doctors who agree with you, but I'm giving you the
2: name.
4: A few doctors.
2: What you're talking about, like there's
4: Ronnie
2: a big
4: Jackson.
2: Difference, Senator, between established science and the scientific establishment, which has been co-opted by the pharmaceutical
8: industry. So you're telling the American people that the American Medical Association, representing hundreds of thousands of people, have been co-opted and that they should not trust their doctors.
2: And I'm
8: the American Academy of Pediatrics, the American, and by the way, just for the record, every single Republican, I don't mean to be political here, Mr. Chairman, has received PAC money from the pharmaceutical industry. Yep. Are they all corrupt as well?
2: And I'm telling you, the American Heart Association has been co-opted by the flu.
8: Everybody but you, Senator. But you know what? When you ran for president, you know, we have a corrupt campaign finance system. Maybe you will agree with me on that. Okay, you were voted for president. You got a billionaire behind it. You received $300,000 from people, not from the industry, people in it, as I did, from individuals. You corrupt. President Trump got $3 million. Every Republican got corporate PAC money for the pharmaceutical industry. Democrats as well. Everybody is corrupt, but you?
4: Yes.
8: Is that what we're looking at? I don't think so. And I think the issue now...
2: I don't even know what you're talking about.
8: Well, I think you do know what I'm talking about.
2: I don't know what you're talking about.
8: The issue is every time anyone disagrees with you...
2: Are you saying the pharmaceutical industry was supporting my presidential campaign?
8: No, I'm saying...
2: I don't think
8: no,
2: so.
8: I'm not saying that. I'm saying that the pharmaceutical industry is a greedy institution which is charging us the highest prices in the world. They are pervasive. Yep. But to suggest that every institution, the AMA, the pediatrics people, is corrupt... because they disagree with you is an insult to the American
2: people. Listen, people disagree with me all the time. I have arguments in my agency, heated arguments every day with Jay Bhattacharya, with Marty McCary, with Dr. Oz.
8: You have given the names of a few people. I have given you the names of organizations representing hundreds of thousands of doctors and scientists. I yield, Mr. President.
9: Senator Tillis.
4: Oh, Tom Tillis, Republican.
10: Secretary Kennedy, thank you for being here. A couple of times you asked people if they were making a statement or a question. What I think I may do, just to give you a breather, is
4: I'm
10: to
4: make a
10: statement with a lot of questions. And just for the record, I'd like for you to have the opportunity to have your staff respond.
4: I can't conclude from the
10: discussion today where
4: Tell
10: you are on warp speed. So I would like the definitive statement on exactly where you are. Was it good? Was it bad? Were the things that worked? Were the things that didn't work? I can't discern that from what you said here. I, for one, think that it was a signature accomplishment of President Trump, and the mRNA platform is something.
2: I agree with that.
10: I look forward to you giving us a detailed statement on exactly where you are with warp speed.
4: Submitted in writing.
10: I'm not a doctor. I'm not a trial lawyer. I'm a boring management consultant. Another question that we'll submit in the record, I'll give you directionally where we're going. I don't see how you go over 4 weeks from a public health expert with unimpeachable scientific credentials, a longtime champion of MAHA values, caring and compassionate and brilliant microbiologist, and 4 weeks later, fire her because at least the public reports say because she refused to fire people that work for her. So as somebody who advised executives on hiring strategies, number one, I would suggest in the interview, you ask them if they're truthful rather than 4 weeks after we took the time of the U.S. Senate to confirm the person just for the future nominee that we're going to have to consider. But I do also believe that some of your statements seem to contradict what you said in the prior hearing. You said you're going to empower the scientists at HHS to do their job. I'd just like to see evidence where you've done that, and I'm sure that you will have some. You will do nothing that makes it difficult or discourages people from taking vaccines. There seem to be several reports that would seem to refute that, but I'd rather you just respond to it. I'm not going to come here and impose my belief over any of yours. That again. again, seems to be contradictory to the firing of a CDC director, the canceling of mRNA research contracts, firing advisory board members, attempting to stall NIH funding, eliminating funding for the $500 million for further vaccine, mRNA research, and just want an answer for it.
4: This is Tom Tillis, Republican.
10: On the on H.R. 1, I believe you know my concerns about H.R. 1. I've had several meetings with, and H.R. 1 is the big, beautiful bill, OB3, whatever the brand is. But I'm still, I've got an office with 60 staff, including half of them in state office. I've had three different estimates of the economic impact on the state of North Carolina. Can I get your comment? And I have been looking for somebody that's far more resourced than an office of 30 people up in here in D.C. to disprove my estimates with respect to the impact on North Carolina, period. And I've yet to have anybody. I would love to be embarrassed and be wrong, but I would like to get your commitment for people to tease through the numbers that I provided before the vote on H.R. 1 that says that if you normalize three independent estimates across a broad spectrum, $25 billion over 10 years. I don't need your response now. I want somebody to destroy my estimates because to this point, the most resourced health agency in the world has only given me word salad responses, and I need that so that we can prepare for the response. $25 billion over 10 years is half of the rural relief fund over 5 years. And so we just need to have that fact as a matter of policy so that we can go in North Carolina and absorb it. And I know every state's different, and I'm assuming every one of my colleagues here have done the math for their states, not focused on that. But I want you to destroy my estimates if they're in fact wrong.
4: No, he
10: and
4: really
10: I want
4: doesn't.
10: You to acknowledge them if in
4: He's
10: fact they're right. That will come into question as well.
4: Mr.
10: Kennedy, you've stated multiple times in response to other members' questions that that scientists were lying. We'll go back to the record in cases where you've said that. I'd just like to see the scientific evidence to substantiate that. I'm going to stipulate that you were honest and you had research behind it. We'll go back and figure out what scientific studies you believe are founded on lies and not scientifically viable. And then finally, I just want to give you an opportunity. Apparently, in the exchange with Senator Bennett, you said you agreed with Dr. Levy's statements, who said that the mRNA vaccine caused serious harm, including death, particularly in young people. They said you agreed with that comment. Did you agree with that comment or not?
2: I think that's true, yes.
10: Okay, thank you. Thank you, Mr. Chair.
4: That was pretty good. And then finally, who's this
9: thank
4: last
9: you, Mr.
4: one?
9: Thank you, Mr. Tillis. We now have Senator Smith. You're recognized.
4: Tina Smith from Minnesota. And we're going to run
11: Chair.
4: Out of time while she's playing.
11: So, Mr. Kennedy, I have sat here for the last many minutes and listened carefully to your testimony. And I think actually Senator Tillis laid out so many of the ways that what you have said has contradicted yourself and others. I don't even know where to start. So I'm going to start here. Over the last 8 months, you have claimed to make America healthy again. But in actual fact, you have led the charge in the Trump administration to destroy what is best in our healthcare system. And your denials and your evasion and your lies here do not change that. You are the Secretary of the Health and Human Services, yet you're trafficking in these fringe idea and discredited theories that are completely out of step with the scientific consensus. And you seem to be willing to say anything in the moment.
4: Anything.
11: Even if it's untrue. So last time you were before Congress, Secretary Kennedy, you claimed, and I quote, I have never been anti-vax. I have never told the public to avoid a vaccination. But in a podcast, you said the opposite. You said there's no vaccine that is safe and effective. So that sure sounds
4: no vaccine
11: anti-vax to me,
4: safe.
11: Secretary Kennedy. So let me ask you, when were you lying, sir? When you told this committee that you were not anti-vax or when you told Americans that there's no safe and effective vaccine?
4: Good question.
12: Both things are true.
11: Oh, so more a denial, more back and forth. I mean, here's what I know.
12: Let me explain why, Senator.
11: I want you to listen to me.
12: Okay, go
4: ahead. Yeah, you go.
11: I want you to listen to me, because I've been listening to you. You said that ACIP is an independent panel after you stocked it with your picks. You said that you want evidence-based science, but it seems that what you mean is evidence that supports your view, not the scientific consensus.
4: Well, that's how Trump operates,
11: right? You dared to sit there and call my colleague from New Hampshire a liar when she presented you with facts that don't support your view of the world. It's incredible. But let me move on.
4: It's all incredible. All right, I'm going to bring it down because we are coming up on the end of the hour, and I need to stick a fork in this. Hopefully, my internet will be back up and working tomorrow, and Marcy Wheeler will be here as usual on Fridays. If not, I don't know. We'll figure something out. Thanks for bearing with me. Yes, the mouth breathing is Bobby Kennedy. If you listen, if you're listening in headphones, you can hear him really breathing loudly. And here it goes.
2: I have no idea whether, I have no idea, and I would, I know.
13: When my streaming bill hit up.
4: Okay, and good timing, because I guess a commercial cut into the stream I was listening to and recording off of. So that's it. It went on. I believe there was supposed to be then a round of questions. I don't know if that happened. The morning session went for over 3 hours. The man is a moron, and every Democrat, certainly on that committee, and I think in the whole caucus, has said he needs to resign. The Republicans, you heard a number of them, asked some tough questions. And Tom Tillis, we applaud you. All right. With that, I hope to see you tomorrow. I don't even have today's show card. Oh, my goodness. I'm just a mess here. All right. I'll leave you with this. I'll leave you with a screenshot from last night's South Park. Oh my God. It was quite funny. Donald Trump confirmed father of Satan butt baby. I didn't make that up. They did. Yeah. And they went heavy on Fox last night as well. Yeah. All right. Watch it if you can. I'll see you tomorrow, I hope. Peace out.
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17: We did find that the average taxpayer in 2025 paid over $4,000 for war and weapons. And as you said, this is before the war in Iran even started. And it was before some of the increases in military spending that the administration is asking for now. And so we're potentially looking at that number skyrocketing even more. And of course, it's even more significant right now because people are also paying in other ways for this war.
18: You know, since the end of the World War II, since the beginning of the Cold War, the United States has militarily intervened in countries throughout the world. But the military element is now predominant. And the military aspect was never so blatant and so simultaneously widespread. I mean, the Vietnam War lasted, U.S. involvement lasted about 10 years, but during that period, you didn't have so many different military theaters of U.S. action taking place simultaneously with such flimsy justifications.
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0: Welcome to Between the Lines, presenting news and analysis of critical issues affecting our communities, the nation, and the world. I'm Scott Harris. This week we present Lindsay Koshkarian, Program Director of the National Priorities Project, who summarizes her group's Tax Day 2026 report, finding that the average U.S. taxpayer paid more than $4,000 for war last year. Steve Elner, Associate Managing Editor of Latin American Perspectives and author, who examines Trump's wars on Iran, Venezuela, and Cuba that he describes as a new stage in U.S. imperialism. And Pam Garrison, the West Virginia Tri-Chair of the Poor People's Campaign, who talks about how low-income Americans' gains of recent years have been lost to powerful corporate interests under the Trump administration. But first, we begin with a summary of some of the week's underreported news stories.
1: For more than a year, 1,100 Afghans, along with their families, who helped the U.S. during the war in Afghanistan, have been living in limbo on a U.S. military base in Qatar. Now, President Donald Trump is planning to send these refugees to the Democratic Republic of Congo. According to the aid group Afghan Evac, the refugees, including more than 400 children, would be given a choice between returning to live under the Taliban, where many could face death or imprisonment, or being sent to the Congo, which is suffering one of the world's worst humanitarian crises. Last June, Trump eliminated the congressionally mandated office that oversees vetted Afghan allies' travel and resettlement to the U.S. after a former Afghan soldier who worked with the CIA during the war shot two members of the National Guard in Washington, D.C. late last year, killing one and injuring the other. After President Biden ordered the withdrawal of American forces from Afghanistan in August 2021, he pledged to resettle 190,000 Afghan nationals who helped the U.S. during the war. Senator Chris Coons, Democrat of Delaware, said, "Exiling them to a country they've never lived in or sending them to certain death at the Taliban's hands is a cowardly betrayal." The Trump regime is planning to close down 57 of 77 U.S. Forest Service research stations in 31 states, which observers say could threaten the nation's wildfire readiness and would erode decades of research to understand timber production, soil health, pests and diseases, watersheds, and wildlife. Last year, the Forest Service lost nearly 6,000 employees due to Elon Musk's Doge cuts. And there are fears that many more of the agency's scientists will retire rather than move to new assignments, resulting in key scientific expertise being lost. Stateline News reports that some conservation advocates are concerned that the research station closures are aimed at suppressing studies that might show the environmental harms of logging or mining. Donald Trump has pledged to increase timber production on federal lands and has moved to limit environmental reviews and protections for endangered species in order to speed up logging projects. For decades, Haitian immigrants have moved to Maryland's eastern shore to work in poultry plants that dominate the local economy. The migrants employed at chicken processing plants work in harsh and dangerous conditions. There, Haitian workers say, they face a hostile racial hierarchy from supervisors and company administrators. Haitian immigrants in the U.S. are often targeted as scapegoats by right-wing politicians and white supremacists like Donald Trump and J.D. Vance. During the 2024 presidential campaign, Trump and Vance spread false racist rumors about Haitians eating dogs and cats in Springfield, Ohio. In his second term, Trump halted temporary protected status, or TPS, for 330,000 Haitians that had been granted protected status after Haiti's deadly 2010 earthquake. However, a federal judge blocked the order, allowing Haitians and other foreign nationals under TPS to remain in the U.S. until the Supreme Court rules on the Trump regime's appeal. According to Barnraiser Media, Haitian workers in the U.S. say their labor is being exploited for cheap wages. And yet, they found ways to resist, to support each other, and to maintain their dignity. This week's news summary was compiled by Bob Nixon. For Between the Lines, I'm Anna Manzo.

0: what's widely known as the affordability crisis, describes the plight of more than half of Americans who struggle every day to afford the basic necessities of life: food, housing, healthcare, education, and transportation. Early in Donald Trump's second term, the tariffs he imposed on nations around the world triggered a significant rise in inflation here at home. The U.S.-Israeli war on Iran, launched on February 28th, that closed down the Strait of Hormuz, has dramatically driven up gas and utility costs while increasing food prices and mortgage rates. But last year, before the war, the Republican-controlled Congress passed Trump's federal budget bill that cut taxes for the nation's wealthiest families and profitable corporations while slashing millions of Americans' access to health insurance and food assistance. At the same time, billions more taxpayer dollars were allocated to the Pentagon and Trump's ICE mass deportation campaign. The National Priorities Project at the Institute for Policy Studies recently released its annual tax receipt report, calculating that during 2025, the average U.S. taxpayer paid more than $4,000 to the Pentagon, veterans programs, and ICE secret police mass deportation enforcement, while contributing only $2,500 for Medicaid. Your reporter spoke with Lindsay Koshgarian, program director with the National Priorities Project, who summarizes the findings of her group's Tax Day 2026 report.
1: So every year at Tax Day, April 15th, we put out a tax receipt showing people where their income tax dollars went for the previous year. So when we file our taxes, you file your tax return, you're actually paying your taxes for 2025 right now. So we did find that the average taxpayer in 2025 paid over $4,000 for war and weapons. And as you said, this is before the war in Iran even started, and it was before some of the increases in military spending that the administration is asking for now. And so we're potentially looking at that number skyrocketing even more. And of course, it's even more significant right now because people are also paying in other ways for this war, right? We have higher gas prices that are a result of the Iran war. And we also, this is something that we're not hearing about as much, but we also have climbing national debt that is going to be a result of all of this increased military spending. And that's something that we'll be paying for as well. So there's actually three different ways that folks will be paying for this war in the long run. They did pass a historic tax cut bill last year, but what it mostly was tax cuts for the wealthy. And the tax cuts for people on the lower end of the spectrum were, in fact, completely wiped out by the cuts to social programs. So if you're at the lower bottom 20% of the income spectrum in this country, you may have gotten a small tax cut from that bill, but you would lose more in benefits like Medicaid and SNAP than you got as a tax cut. So you'd actually end up losing money.
0: Lindsay, in terms of Pentagon spending, the current $1 trillion that's being spent on defense and the wars, as well as the $1.5 trillion Pentagon budget for 2027, as I look at some of the stats on this, the American budget for our military is really an amount of money that's staggering, as we've said, but it really totals much, much more than the top 10 or 12 countries and what they spend on their military combined. Maybe you could just address that quickly because, just to put it in perspective in terms of, America has the world's most deadly military force, as we're seeing in Iran, but it dwarfs any other military, in fact, a combination of a dozen other militaries.
1: They're asking for a $1.5 trillion budget now. They have not gotten it. And so one of the things that if people are concerned about this issue, we have to do is let our members of Congress know that we don't want that to happen. But even before we hit $1 trillion, the U.S. was already spending on our military more than the next 9 to 10 countries combined, depending on the year. And that means also we're spending 3 times more than China, which is the number two adversary that the U.S. military says they're the most concerned about. We spend many, many more times than that. Russia is the next country, and we spend many more times than that. Many of the countries after that are actually our allies. And so if you combine U.S. spending with our allies' spending, the picture is even more lopsided. So the idea that we somehow need to spend this much for our security is just completely unjustified. But instead, what this level of spending is doing is it's making, if you think about where the U.S. military has been and what we've been up to for the last several years, we've sent countless weapons to Ukraine since 2022 for them to fight off the Russian invasion. We've sent countless weapons to Israel for them to conduct their genocide in Gaza. And now the accelerated attacks on Lebanon that Israel is now doing. We have invaded Venezuela earlier this year and kidnapped their president. We have attacked Iran, and who knows how long that will, that's paused at the moment, but who knows how long that will continue. And all of this is made possible by the level of military spending that they're saying is not enough. So if all of that is possible under $1 trillion or less military budget, just think of how much they would be able to do if we give them a $1.5 trillion military budget. We absolutely have to stop that, because it will result in more wars and more of this type of violence all over the world.
0: That was Lindsay Kashgarian, Program Director with the National Priorities Project. Find a link to her group's Tax Day 2026 report by visiting our Between the Lines website at btlonline.org.

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2: 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Always progressive, always on. Oh, hi. This is Brad Friedman.
0: And Desi Doyen.
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3: Donald Trump's first year and a half in his second term as president has been characterized by an aggressive assault on American democratic institutions, the media, universities, the slashing of dozens of federal agencies and programs, public health systems, rampant corruption, and selective vindictive prosecution of his perceived political enemies. During Mr. Trump's three campaigns for the presidency, he professed his strong opposition to U.S. involvement in forever wars, pledging to use his office to prioritize America First policies. But in September last year, Trump ordered the military to begin attacking what he claimed were drug boats in the Caribbean and Pacific Oceans, part of a pressure campaign on Venezuela that killed more than 185 people on 50 boats. The destruction of these boats on the high seas, in violation of international law, was a prelude to the January 3rd nighttime raid on Venezuela's capital, killing 100 people, where U.S. forces kidnapped Venezuelan President Nicolas Maduro and his wife Celia Flores, who now face narco-terrorism charges in the U.S. This was followed in quick succession by Trump ordering a U.S. naval blockade of Cuba on January 29th to stop all tankers from delivering oil to the island nation, and the launching of the February 28th U.S.-Israeli war in Iran that's killed thousands across the Middle East and stop the flow of oil through the Strait of Hormuz. Your reporter spoke with Steve Elner, a retired professor at Venezuela's Universidad de Oriente, where he lived for over 40 years, author of more than a dozen books, and currently associate managing editor of Latin American Perspectives. Here he examines Trump's wars on Iran, Venezuela, and Cuba that he describes as a new stage in U.S. imperialism.
4: I would say that there are two main aspects which define the moment and shed light on U.S. actions in the three cases that you just mentioned, Iran, Venezuela, and Cuba. One is the weakness of the justification for the use of military force. There are always justifications. I mean, Hitler had justifications. So that's a constant. But the weakness of the justification compared to past administrations. And the other element that I would emphasize is that, you know, since the end of the World War II, since the beginning of the Cold War, the United States has militarily intervened in countries throughout the world. But the military element is now predominant. And the military aspect was never so blatant and so simultaneously widespread. I mean, the Vietnam War, U.S. involvement has lasted about 10 years. But during that period, you didn't have so many different military theaters of U.S. action taking place simultaneously. with such flimsy justifications. You know, the U.S. blew up since the beginning of the second Trump administration. It has blown up 55 boats in the Caribbean and the Pacific. They've killed at least 186 men. No names have been provided, even though a spokeswoman for the Pentagon stated that they know the names of all these people who have been killed, and yet they haven't released the names of these supposed drug smugglers. And even if they were drug smugglers, it didn't justify their fate. In the past, interdiction was used. Boats would be taken over, and these men would be apprehended. That's the standard practice up until the second Trump administration. In the case of the kidnapping of Maduro and Celia Flores, that you mentioned, the justification being that they belonged, or that he, not Celia Flores, but Maduro headed the Cartel de los Soles, a supposed military cartel. And that was used, I mean, going back to the first Trump administration, Barr, the attorney general, used that shortly after the United States recognized Juan Guaido as president of Venezuela. In other words, that was a political maneuver on the part of the first Trump administration. So the justification for going after Maduro all along was that he headed this Cartel de los Soles. No evidence at all for that. No concrete, specific evidence for that. And so much so that after Maduro, charges were brought against Maduro in New York in January, the Cartel de los Soles practically was not referred to. It was referred to one or two times, but referred to as something like a culture of corruption in the military. So that's kind of a misnomer, because a cartel is not a culture of anything. A cartel is a top-down organization, as we know in the case of the Carteles of Mexico. So those are the two elements that I would emphasize. The military element is now dominant, more so than in the past. And the justification for these military actions are extremely flimsy. The legitimacy of the actions are very much up in the air.
3: Thanks for that, Steve. You wrote in this commentary that since the Cold War era, the U.S. has perfected its use of economic sanctions to punish nations that weren't compliant with Washington's policy priorities. And for many years, the U.S. imposition of sanctions has been used as what I think people in the countries that are targets would interpret as collective punishment. And we're talking about Cuba, Venezuela, Iran, Nicaragua. I mean, there are dozens of examples around the world. And they're sometimes predicated on a struggle for democracy. But of course, there's a double standard. The United States is allied with, provides money and arms to many countries that are not democracies, that are monarchies or brutal dictatorships. What are the effects of sanctions on those nations' internal policies that often leads to security states that close down space for dissent and or repression of democratic movements that Washington often likes to say they support? And Iran might be an example of that. Donald Trump talked about help is on its way to the democratic movements. There were, by many accounts, thousands of protesters in the

0: protesters in the streets in January that were killed by Iranian security forces. But these sanctions and this war certainly are not helping that movement, by many accounts that I've heard.
1: Certainly, Scott. And, you know, there's a double standard also. If you consider that all of the studies of international sanctions, there have been a lot of them used by the United States, the studies indicate that the sanctions really amount to acts of war and that war and democracy are incompatible. And you mentioned the case of Iran. You know, under Obama in 2015, a deal was reached, a treaty was signed, and as a result, the sanctions were eased. And as a result, in Iran, there was a relative, I say relative, I don't want to overemphasize that, but there was a sort of a liberalization process in the country. The hardliners associated with Ahmadinejad, who had been president prior to that, lost out. And there was, you know, somewhat of an opening up process. Maybe it didn't go very far. There wasn't much time for that to happen because Trump came back in 2017 and John Bolton was largely in charge, was the architect of foreign policy for several years then. And his position was one of, you know, regime change in Iran. But there is a correlation there between sanctions and repression.
0: That was Steve Ellner, a retired professor at Venezuela's Universidad de Oriente, who is now associate managing editor of the publication Latin American Perspectives. Find a link to Professor Ellner's recent commentary titled U.S. Imperialism Enters a New Stage by visiting our Between the Lines website at btlonline.org.

0: The 21st Century Poor People's Campaign, led by Bishop William Barber, brings together low-wealth leaders in more than 30 states to carry out efforts to raise the voices and increase the power of the tens of millions of Americans who are at most a paycheck away from household financial disaster. The group registers voters and fights voter suppression across the country. Bishop Barber is also the founding president of Yale Divinity School's Center for Public Theology and Public Policy. The center held its second biennial conference in New Haven, Connecticut, from April 12th to the 14th, under the title, What Are the Moral and Spiritual Issues of the 2026 Elections? One of the conference panelists was Pam Garrison, the West Virginia Tri-Chair of the Poor People's Campaign. After Garrison's talk, Between the Lines' Melinda Tuhu spoke with her about the campaign's work and mission. Here, Garrison reflects on battles against the coal industry and construction of fossil fuel pipelines across her state, and how poor people are faring today, where many of the gains of recent years have been lost to powerful corporate interests under the Trump administration.
1: But issues are the same issues, you know, that I was fighting 7 years ago. And, you know, we made a little progress, and then it was everything was just jerked away with the progress that we did make. Like with Manchin with the Mountain Valley Pipeline, we had got that plumb stopped, you know. It was stopped. And with the Build Back Better, because Manchin is a coal baron, you know, we were compromised again. I am so tired of being compromised. How come the people are the only one who's ever compromised? How come our needs are the only thing that's compromised? You know, when we're seeing a monopoly on every industry that there is, you know, pushing out any kind of small business entrepreneurs or anything, you know, they preach at all the small business, but then they're monopolizing everything, and the way they've got it structured, everything is against you being able to have it be an entrepreneur. And with the minimum wage, with the living wage, even the ones like with the Democrats, you try to ask them about that question or about our needs, the needs of the people, and they give you a flippant answer.
2: What is the minimum wage in West Virginia?

0: $8.75. And they made tourism, tried to make tourism take over for the coal industry, the lack of the coal industry. So what tourism does is creates minimum wage jobs, low wage jobs, hotels, store clerks, you know, service. The wages hasn't kept up, you know. Yeah, we got jobs making $8.75 an hour, and you're looking at $900 for rent, you're looking at $4 or $5 higher for electricity. Then I am so sick of all these hidden fees. I mean, we're just constantly robbed by corporations. We don't even know. Like, okay, they shut all the places down for you to be able to go and pay your bills, your utility bills, your things like that. So everything went electronic. But you got to pay for each one of them to do pay your bill. You have to pay them to pay your bill. They charge you $1.85, $1.95 to pay your bill. You see what I'm saying? They're already thinking ahead of how we can nickel and dime them plumb to death, but to how much of that $8.75 can we get back?
1: Right.
2: What would you like to see the Poor People's Campaign accomplish in this election year?
0: I would like to see, to be able to give people the knowledge, the heart, the hope, to reason, to use critical thinking, to remember where you came from, and does it match up to all this rhetoric and propaganda and lies you're being told? How to be able to process all of the bombardment? We're in trauma. You know, we went from 9/11 to, you know, the COVID. We've had so many. The country is suffering from post-traumatic stress. We're traumatized by what has happened, what we're seeing, and we're afraid of what we still got to face and where we're going to end up. They have the resources. They have the money. They can buy the big ads and everything like that. They can do the brainwashing, you know, the same little thing over and over and over, trying to make a lie into truth. But when you've got the results of that policy, and you've got those graves, and you've got those stories, and you've got those families, I don't care how much propaganda they got, they cannot fight that. They cannot stand up to that.
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8: It's the constitutional authority of the United States Congress to declare war, not to just defer to the presidency. But of course, even though Trump's approval ratings are in the tank and gas prices are up and food prices are up and the war is illegal and unpopular, the Republicans in Congress are still standing by him, with only two exceptions of all Republicans in Congress. And on the other side, the Democrats, for the most part, are opposing the war and trying to uphold their constitutional authority.
3: At the 11th hour, President Trump extended a two-week-long ceasefire indefinitely that was due to expire on April 22nd, as U.S.-Iran peace talks scheduled to begin in Pakistan on April 21st were put on hold. Trump had directed the U.S. Navy to continue to enforce a blockade of Iran's ports, despite Iranian officials' declaration they would not negotiate while the U.S. blockade continues. On April 19th, the U.S. Navy destroyer fired on and seized an Iranian flag cargo ship in the Gulf of Oman. One day earlier, Iran fired on two Indian flag ships in the Strait of Hormuz that Tehran said challenged their blockade. Recent public opinion polls find that a strong majority of Americans are dissatisfied with Trump's job as president, with two-thirds of respondents disapproving of his handling of the Iran war. As Americans' opposition to the war rises, pressure on Congress to invoke the War Powers Act is building. The Republican-led House and Senate have defeated multiple Democratic Party attempts to invoke the War Powers Act to limit U.S. military action against Iran. On April 16th, the GOP House narrowly defeated a War Powers resolution by just one vote, 214 to 213. Your reporter spoke with Kevin Martin, president of Peace Action and the Peace Action Education Fund. Here he assesses mounting pressure on Congress to invoke the War Powers Act to rein in and provide oversight on Donald Trump's illegal and erratic war on Iran.
8: The most recent votes happened last week, but there may be more. And Democrats are talking about continuing to bring these forward. There have been two in the House and I believe four now in the Senate. And it's almost entirely partisan on the War Powers Act. So in the Senate, there's only one Republican who's voted in favor. That's Rand Paul. And in the House, there's only one Republican that's voted in favor. That's Thomas Massey. Both of them are from Kentucky and thought to be sort of libertarian. On the Democratic side, there's only been one person voting wrong in the Senate. That's John Fetterman from Pennsylvania. He's voted wrong every time that they've brought this up. And the most recent vote last week in the House, there was only one Democrat, Jared Golden of Maine, and the vote lost by one. If he had switched his vote, it actually would have won by one. So it would have won by one vote margin. Now, that would not have automatically stopped the war in and of itself. But a lot of this is about the political pressure, especially on the Republicans, and making it very clear that they just own this war that is so not only illegal, but very unpopular, you know, with the American public. The other votes that are potentially more politically significant, last week we saw the strongest votes ever to stop two particular weapons transfers to Israel. Now, that's related, obviously, but it's a separate vote. So on the war powers, it's almost entirely a Republican defense of Trump and rejection of the constitutional authority of Congress. Let's be serious about that. It's the constitutional authority of the United States Congress to declare war, not to just defer to the presidency. But, of course, even though Trump's approval ratings are in the tank and gas prices are up and food prices are up and the war is illegal and unpopular, the Republicans in Congress are still standing by him, with only two exceptions of all Republicans in Congress. And on the other side, the Democrats, for the most part, are opposing the war and trying to uphold their constitutional authority. That may continue because in both the House and the Senate, they're talking about the Democrats continuing to force these war powers resolutions. And Republicans are whining about that, like, oh, this is just a messaging bill and they're trying to gum up the works and they're taking up floor time, blah, blah. Well, that's okay. That's appropriate as far as I'm concerned when there's an illegal war of aggression going on. So the Republicans can whine about that if they want. But they can't really stop these votes from coming forward. But again, as I said, and if you want to move on to this, we could. The votes last week were really remarkable in terms of stopping particular weapons transfers to Israel.
3: Kevin, explain to our listeners a bit about how the War Powers Act, the War Powers Resolution, if passed, what effective change could it mandate on where the United States is now with this war on Iran?
1: which is in this very precarious ceasefire. We don't know if this war is going to resume any minute.
8: Well, it would make clear what's already clear, that it's illegal. And this is why it's mostly political. If it were passed in both houses, it could still be vetoed by Trump. And this is what happened during the war in Yemen. The United States was not directly involved in the war in Yemen, but we were supplying material and intelligence to both Saudi Arabia and the UAE. We twice passed, in the first Trump administration, war powers resolutions in both houses to stop the war in Yemen. And though Trump vetoed them, it showed the Saudis and the Emiratis that they couldn't count on continued support, and they changed their behavior, and they stopped, for the most part, the attacks on the Houthis in Yemen. So it did have an effect, even though we weren't able to get it into law because Trump vetoed it and there were not the votes to override it. That same thing would probably happen if all of a sudden even just a few Republicans, and it would only take one or two on the House side, and it would only take a few on the Senate side, if they would switch sides and vote correctly in favor of the war powers resolutions, again, Trump could still veto it. So it would up the political pressure, but it would not dictate all of a sudden an end to the war.
1: Right, but it would be an expression of the public opposition, which is quite lopsidedly against this war.
8: But the clock is ticking, and I believe it's May 1st, that unless there is some authority, and some Republicans have even said, if we get to May 1st and the war isn't over, or there isn't some either declaration of war or a UMF, then they would start voting against the war.
1: That was Kevin Martin, president of Peace Action and the Peace Action Education Fund. Learn more about the National Coalition of Groups lobbying Congress to pass the War Powers Act to end Donald Trump's illegal war on Iran by visiting our Between the Lines website at btlonline.org.

0: a group of 66 members of About Face, Veterans Against the War, and allied groups, were arrested during an April 20th peaceful protest at the Cannon House office building on Capitol Hill in Washington, D.C. The veterans were protesting President Trump's illegal war in Iran, citing the human cost, the need to prevent another endless conflict, and the use of billions of taxpayer dollars for war rather than to meet domestic needs. The protesters gathered in the middle of the Cannon Building rotunda, holding red tulips, meant to honor Iranians killed by U.S. airstrikes, and also conducted a flag-folding ceremony meant to symbolize the 13 U.S. troops who've died so far in the war. One of the groups participating in the protest, the Center on Conscience and War, demanded Republican House Speaker Mike Johnson meet with them to accept the folded flag and pledge not to continue congressional funding for the war. The protest was organized against a backdrop of reported U.S. troop deployments to the Middle East and concerns about an escalation in the war. Your reporter spoke with Rebecca Roberts, organizing manager with About Face Veterans Against the War, who enlisted in the New Jersey Air National Guard in 2012 and later as a member of the Army National Guard, resigned her commission in late 2023 in protest of Israel's genocide in Palestine. Here, Roberts discusses the work she and others do, providing guidance to a surge in active duty U.S. military service members, navigating their rights of conscience and seeking conscientious objector status during the current illegal U.S. war on Iran.
1: So About Face supports a lot of active military who are questioning their situation. We also, speak to military families who reach out through an encrypted form that we have. It's bit.ly/millrights, bit.ly/millrights. And we connect with those service members who reach out confidentially to educate them on the rights that they do have and to connect them to legal experts. We work with our friends over at Center on Conscience and War and the GI Rights Hotline and several other organizations who provide support for service members looking for what their options are. We also connect them with our own members nearby in their communities, because one thing that they risk when seeking out conscientious objector status, for example, is this huge loss of community. Many of us join the military wanting to do something bigger than ourselves and to be a part of a community that's doing the right thing and serving a noble cause. And to realize that's not, and to transition out is really difficult without having that support. And so that's something that, in addition to educating and making those legal connections, we also try to provide them community and show them that there's this whole community of veterans who have been in a position before and who will support them in whatever decision that they make.
0: Rebecca, I wonder if you would tell our audience about any increases you've seen in the numbers of service members seeking advice since Donald Trump launched the Iran war on February 28th. And what kind of questions are you getting?
1: We're definitely seeing an uptick in folks that are reaching out much more frequently than we've seen in the past. And we know that this makes sense because there's really no clear reason for why we're engaging in this war with Iran. Congress hasn't approved this war. So imagine folks who are overseas, deployed overseas now, are looking back at the U.S. and wondering, why is this war happening when all we see is the president and his friends making money off of it, right? They're asking questions essentially of what their options are, asking about the legality of orders, and really just looking to know what their rights are and to make connections both with the legal support that they need and the community that they need.
0: And the question comes up, what rights do service members really have in objecting to participating in a war they view as illegal, and the obstacle to those seeking conscientious objector status? And of course, you also have the question, I'm sure, coming up a lot, of consequences. Are there disciplinary actions that a service member may be subjected to if they raise questions about their orders or where the military is being deployed?
1: That was a question that I found myself asking when I was enlisted. I really didn't know much about my rights. Even when I commissioned, you know, I knew more, but the conscientious objector process is really stigmatized. There's a very certain imagery of what that means, and maybe that you just weren't cut out for things. It's really stigmatized and looked down upon. It's not supposed to be something where you face disciplinary action or retribution, but unfortunately, we've seen that that sometimes is the case. It does come at a high cost beyond just being stigmatized and losing the community that you're a part of. Yeah, there's the high cost of losing your income, and especially if you're an active duty soldier, you essentially lose your whole life and have to start fresh, and that's really difficult. And that's a high cost for folks. It's a really high bar when they're thinking about what options they really have. We are trying to speak out for those who no longer have a voice, and also to show that veterans and military members are not okay with this. We want to follow our conscience. We want to see Congress stand up and do their job. We ask, you know, do they want to be remembered as too cowardly to take a stand, or do they want to be remembered for actually doing their job, having a conscience, and bringing our troops home to protect them?
0: That was National Guard veteran Rebecca Roberts, organizing manager with the group About Face Veterans Against the War. Learn more about her group and other anti-war military support organizations by visiting our Between the Lines website at btlonline.org.

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2: And me, Sean Smith-Pierce. The Politics Bar is like a neighborhood bar wherever you are. We'll talk about politics, drinks, entertainment, and more with some folks you know.
1: And some people you don't know yet. 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
0: From April 24th through the 29th, Colombia and the Netherlands will be co-hosting the historic first Fossil Fuel Treaty Initiative Conference on transitioning away from fossil fuels in the city of Santa Marta, Colombia. This gathering is different from the 30 United Nations-sponsored climate conferences of the parties, or COPs, that have been held since 1992. The UN climate meetings allowed the participation of large numbers of representatives of the fossil fuel industry, and also required unanimous agreement for anything to move forward. More than 50 countries will be participating in the Colombia Conference, including some of the world's biggest fossil fuel producers. But the U.S., China, India, Russia, and the Gulf petrostates will not be attending. Between the Lines' Melinda Tuhu spoke with Osprey Oriel Lake, the founder and executive director of WECAN, the Women's Earth and Climate Action Network. Many of its members, including frontline women leaders from around the world, have participated in previous UN Climate Summit meetings and will be involved in this Colombia conference as well. There, they'll be participating in discussions to propose solutions to the climate crisis, such as the need for investments in reforestation, renewable energy, and food sovereignty.
3: I think this is a really exciting opportunity that Colombia is hosting the first conference on transitioning away from fossil fuels. And what's really interesting is that the high-level sessions will be on April 28th and 29th, and the period before that is specifically designed so that there can be really strong civil society input. There'll be regional meetings for civil society and then breaking into sectors and different interest areas, and then taking all of that meeting and discussions and convening and submissions, civil society will meet with the governments the day before the high-level session occurs to receive those inputs. You know, we're at COP30. There's been 30 years of negotiations around the climate crisis. And the COP space, the UNFCCC space, is very important because we need multilateral engagement on the climate crisis because no one country can solve this on their own. This is something that impacts the entire world. And one of the things that has been really difficult and compromised about the UN space during the COP is that there's so many fossil fuel lobbyists who enter into that space and really influencing decisions. We can all see the lack of logic in that. We should not be having those industries engaged in a process which we're trying to end, not perpetuate. And so not only are there fossil fuel lobbyists, there has been so much difficulty in getting agreement around talking about fossil fuels and ensuring that the phase out is central to the discourse at the COP. And some of that is not only because of the fossil fuel lobbyists, but fossil fuel producing countries, and also fossil fuel countries that are very engaged in the fossil fuel economy and the geopolitics behind that and the power structures behind being a fossil fuel economy. And so we're up against big forces when we're at the COP space to get real progress. And it's not to say that COP isn't valuable. This last COP 30 in Brazil, a lot because of civil society advocacy, countries did adopt the just transition mechanism, which is going to be a really important tool going forward to make a roadmap for actually how do we have a transition off of fossil fuels. So that was a really important victory. When we look at the Paris Climate Agreement, the fact that there's a 1.5 degree guardrail that countries agreed to was very hard work by countries, but a lot of that was a push by civil society demanding that guardrail. So there's a real role and real progress we've made sort of at the granular level at the COP. But other than that, it must be said that COP 30 really failed to talk about the thing we all need to talk about, which is phasing out fossil fuels, which are coal, oil, and gas, and the source of the climate crisis. At the end of COP 30, that was not in the outcome documents, and it was very powerful because many countries wanted there to be, you know, this discussion and there to be more final negotiations around the phase out. And Colombia, with the Netherlands, then held a press conference at the end of COP 30 stating the announcement for this conference that is now going to be happening in April in Colombia. And so since then, there's just been a lot of activity since the beginning of this year to organize for that. Our organization, We Can, and many others have been engaged in many civil society meetings and sending in submissions to the government about what we see in the fossil fuel phase out, what's needed, how would it get funded, how do we have climate justice frameworks, and many other components to ensure that, you know, we are starting off on the right foot as this process begins. It's, I think, a historic event, and it's a conversation that really needs to be had. And I hope people will really put a lot of attention and support into governments making this big move to have a real discussion about the fossil fuel phase out.
4: Can any country come, or who gets to attend?
3: Well, I think one of the powerful things that was determined from the onset that the ticket to entry is that you need to be a country that is seriously looking at fossil fuel phase out. Serious about sitting down and having that conversation. And so right now, the last time I looked, there was 44 plus, I believe, countries that have agreed to come for this conference and be in this discussion, including countries that are fossil fuel producing, as well as consumers of large amounts of fossil fuels. It's very interesting that there has been a real dedication to this process by many different countries coming from different perspectives.
4: Right. And we know the U.S. won't be there.
3: No, the United States won't be there. However, I will say that at the subnational level, the U.S. will be engaged. There will be some members of Congress and others attending. So it's not to say that there isn't room for forward progress in the United States, just not at the federal level at this stage.
0: That was Osprey Oriol-Lake, the founder and executive director of We Can. Learn more about the Colombia Climate Summit and plans for a follow-up 2027 conference hosted by the small Pacific Island nation of Tuvalu, by visiting our Between the Lines website at btlonline.org. 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Our theme music was written by Richard Hill and performed by Mikata. This week's program was produced by Susan Bramhall, Mary Hunt, Anna Manzo, Bob Nixon, Melinda Tuhus, and Jeff Yates. 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
5: 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Always progressive, always on. Oh, hi. This is Brad Friedman.
1: And Desi Doyen.
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6: We did find that the average taxpayer in 2025 paid over $4,000 for war and weapons. And as you said, this is before the war in Iran even started. And it was before some of the increases in military spending that the administration is asking for now. And so we're potentially looking at that number skyrocketing even more. And of course, it's even more significant right now because...
7: Hello, I'm Terrence McNally. Welcome to Free Forum, a world that just might work. And I'm going to be speaking today with climate scientist Michael Mann and physician scientist Peter Hotez about the book they've co-written, Science Under Siege. And you can learn more at Michael Mann. That's Michael Mann, one word, M-A-N-N. .net. So he's at .net. And Peter Hotez, Peter, and then again, one word, Peter Hotez, H-O-T-E-Z, he's at .org. Okay? MichaelMann.net, PeterHotez.org. On Free Forum, we explore the lives, the work, the ideas of individuals that I suspect are pieces of the puzzle of a world that just might work. We look at politics, environment, science, health, culture, all based on the fact that I believe we can do better, and I want to find out how. 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Michael Mann has been a guest in this show more than once, most recently in 2021 on his book, The New Climate War, in which he made a point that climate denial was no longer possible. Real world events now make the truth too obvious to people. So the fossil fuel industry and all who depend on it are developing and pushing new tactics to delay or disable our energy transition. I became familiar with Peter Hotez, MD, through his many appearances on cable news during the pandemic, and I found him a trusting presence and a good communicator. So it made sense when I learned they'd written a book together, rooted, as it is, in their personal experiences as targets of threatening abuse for practicing and communicating science in the public square and for the public good. From pandemics to the climate crisis, humanity faces tougher challenges than ever. Whether it's the health of our people or of our planet, we know we're on unsustainable paths. But our efforts to effectively tackle these existential crises are hampered by a common threat, politically and ideologically, and I would say also financially motivated, opposition to science itself. Today's guests have spent the last 20 years on the front lines of the battle to convey accurate, reliable, trustworthy information about science in the face of this determined and even nihilistic opposition. In their book together, they cite five main forces threatening science: plutocrats, professionals, petrostates, propagandists, and the press. And of course, as you see it conveniently lined up as five P's, calling on hard-won lessons, they offer a path, there's a sixth P, forward to repel the destructive attack so that we may effectively take on our critical challengers. Now, the subtitle of Science Under Siege is How to Fight the Five Most Powerful Forces That Threaten Our World. And I read that to say, one, our world is threatened by those who would destroy, disdain, or deny science. Two, the climate crisis and the possibility of future pandemics are existential threats, and we are dependent on science for our most effective responses to both. Three, there are five primary forces driving the siege on science. Four, we will name those forces and flesh them out. And five, this is a fight, and we will offer battle plans. By the way, I'm an inveterate underliner or highlighter, and when I read in preparation for a conversation like this, I mark sentences and passages that I find especially compelling or that I think I might be worth quoting, you know? This book, I will tell you both, was outrageously underlinable. But what I find most alarming about the book is that it went to press in early 2025. Most of the worst attacks on nature and science from the Trump administration that I, or a reader of the book, or a listener to this conversation might immediately think of when they hear Science Under Siege, most of those hadn't even happened yet. Michael E. Mann is presidential distinguished professor in the Department of Earth and Environmental Science at the University of Pennsylvania and director of the Penn Center for Science, Sustainability, and the Media. His work focuses on Earth's climate system and the science, impacts, and policy implications of human-caused climate change. He's authored more than 300 scientific papers and 7 books. Mann contributed to the award of the 2007 Nobel Peace Prize and was elected to the U.S. National Academy of Sciences in 2020. Peter J. Hotez is dean of the National School of Tropical Medicine and professor of pediatrics and molecular virology and microbiology at Baylor College of Medicine, where he is also the director of the Texas Children's Center for Vaccine Development. He's an internationally recognized physician scientist in the areas of neglected tropical diseases and the development of new vaccines for these conditions. He's also the author of 700 scientific papers and 5 books and an elected member of the U.S. National Academy of Medicine. In 2022, Hotez was nominated for the Nobel Peace Prize for his work on the COVID-19 vaccine. Welcome Michael Mann and Peter Hotez to Free Forum, A World That Just Might Work.
8: Thanks, Terrence. It's great to be with you. And it's always good to be here with my good friend, Peter.
9: Absolutely. Same, Michael and
7: Thank
9: Terrence.
7: Thank you both. And let me tell listeners, we're recording this conversation Tuesday, April 28th, 2026. So, Michael, you may remember this. I like listeners to get a feel for the people behind the work and the ideas we talk about. So I like people to tell us in your own words briefly how you see your path. We've got an hour. So how you see your path to the work you do and the life you lead today. And you can go way back, you know, childhood inspirations, mentors, turning points. Just kind of give us a sense of how you got to kind of what I put out in your bios.
8: Yeah, thanks. Well, I sort of loved science. I loved exploring and trying to understand the natural world from the earliest days that I can remember. I was inspired by figures like Carl Sagan and his series Cosmos in the early 1980s, sort of grew up excited about science, drawn to science in part because of the passion that Carl Sagan sort of infused in me. And little did I know that I would end up, as you know, Peter would, following a somewhat similar path in that, you know, I started out simply as a scientist because I loved doing science. And when our work came to prominence in the late 1990s, when my co-authors and I published the so-called hockey stick curve that sort of laid bare the reality and threat of human-caused climate change. It was a very compelling visual that demonstrated just how unprecedented the warming of our planet is in a long-term context. We went back 1,000 years, the shape of the curve, sort of the handle is the small changes until the Industrial Revolution, and the blade is that sharp uptick in temperatures. When the hockey stick sort of became this symbol in the climate change debate in the late 1990s and early 2000s, I found myself under attack, under assault by individuals, groups, organizations, front groups, often connected to the fossil fuel industry or connected to billionaire fossil fuel plutocrats. And there was a concerted effort to sort of discredit my science and to discredit me personally in an effort to sort of undermine public faith in the science that's so inconvenient, that was so inconvenient to those bad actors, to the fossil fuel industry, the science that demonstrates that our burning of fossil fuels is warming the planet and creating all of these problematic changes in our climate. And so I was sort of forced into the public arena. As I like to say, I didn't come to politics, politics came to me. But ultimately, I would grow to embrace the role that provided me, the opportunity that provided me to be a participant in the larger conversation about one of the greatest challenges we face as a civilization, the climate crisis. And so that's how I sort of, my origin story, if you will, from sort of a mild-mannered scientist who just wanted to be left alone in the laboratory, coding, doing calculations, figuring out the solutions to problems. It's the stuff I love doing, but I realized that, there was a larger role that I needed to try to play, which was to, again, to inform the public discourse over science and the lessons of the science. And in some ways that parallels, I think, sort of my good friend Peter Hotez's experiences.
7: Yeah, let me just make two observations. One, I think you were making the connection there, but the fact that one of the inspirations to you was not a scientist in the lab, but a scientist communicator.
8: That's right.
7: And then you become both a scientist in the lab and a scientific communicator.
8: That's right. I think Sagan had planted that seed, and it would ultimately germinate. And Peter again. And I'll just say, and we sort of became friends about 5 years ago during the early stages of the pandemic when, scientists like Peter and Tony Fauci were finding themselves under attack, again, because of the inconvenient nature of their science. And I'll pass it along to Peter here.
7: Yeah. And then one other thing, and I'll, as I hand this off to you, Peter, is that what I also hear is that you begin, Michael, and I would think you too as well, Peter, in this book's the fruit of that, not only speaking for your particular focus of climate science or infectious diseases, but for itself. Peter.
9: Yeah, it's actually a similar story. And, I like Michael's statement, I didn't seek out the politics found me or found us. And in this case, I did my, and what was called a combined MD and PhD program. This is for people who know they want to be biomedical scientists. And I actually knew I wanted to be a biomedical scientist making vaccines for global health. And I was in New York City at Cornell Medical College on the Upper East Side of New York, right next to Rockefeller University. It used to be the Rockefeller Institute for Medical Research. And for my MD-PhD thesis, I worked on a hookworm anemia vaccine that a month ago we just published in Lancet Infectious Diseases showing it actually works. So it took 40 years, but finally it did it. And along the way made low-cost COVID vaccines that reached 100 million people. And that's what I wanted to do with my life. As I sometimes say, John Lennon says, life's what happens when you're busy making other plans in one of his songs. And that's what happened. I met my wife, Anne, 40 years ago in New York. And to tell you how long ago that was, I remind people that we lived at Rockefeller Institute housing for $44 a month on the Upper East Side in New York. That's how long ago it was. And we have four kids, including Rachel, now they're adults, including Rachel has autism and intellectual disabilities. And if you remember the original assertion against vaccines was that vaccines cause autism, which never made sense to me based on what I knew about autism. And Rachel not only has autism, but intellectual disabilities. And we ultimately did genomic sequencing on Rachel. My wife Ann and I found her autism gene. And then about a decade ago, I received a request from the National Institutes of Health, from Dr. Fauci and Francis Collins, saying, you know, Peter, you're pretty good at explaining why vaccines do not cause autism, and you're a pediatrician and a scientist. We're going to have you talk to Bobby Kennedy, Robert F. Kennedy Jr. And so I had a year of discussions with him on cell phone and I think Zoom, and you can see I was not very successful, but, you know, looking up all of his nonsense and debunking it and going to the biomedical literature, doing the PubMed database, the National Library of Medicine, you know, I compiled all these notes to explain to him why vaccines don't cause autism and the scientific evidence for it and the genetic basis of autism. And he wasn't interested in listening. But before I knew it, I had a pile of notes and I turned it into a book, and that was called Vaccines Did Not Cause Rachel's Autism. And that wound up making me a public enemy with those who were monetizing the internet, selling wellness products, and those who were using this for political motivation. And so it was I became a public enemy. And to this day, and I think it was in 2023 when there was a big pile-on with to have me debate Robert F. Kennedy Jr. in public.
7: Oh, right, right.
9: In a very performative kind of thing, which I thought I wasn't going to do because I'd already spoken to him for a year and knew he has no interest in the science or the facts. And what they really wanted me to do was platform him and make him seem like an important person and a serious person, and he wasn't. And help his presidential candidacy. He was running for president at that time, and I wasn't going to buy into that. And I said, it'd send the wrong message how we do science, you know, because that's not what we do for science. For science, we write our scientific papers and our grant applications and scientific meetings. We don't do this through performative debates with people who have no interest in science. That's not how science is done. Anyway, there was a big pile on.
7: Let me just cut in for 1 second, Peter, to just expand a little on what you say when you be a big pile on. Joe Rogan offered you $100,000 if you would debate Kennedy, and then other people came. I'll double that. I'll triple that. I mean, it was not just
9: I looked them up, most of them have a track record of not paying their paying their bills.
7: Right,
9: so
7: right,
9: so I didn't
7: right,
9: I didn't
7: right.
9: take that stuff too seriously.
7: But
9: even,
7: I'm just saying it wasn't just a behind the scenes thing.
9: Then Elon Musk piled on and, you know, said, "What are you hiding?" and all this kind of nonsense, and it was really unpleasant, and I said, what the heck's going on here? And then I think, I can't remember if I reached out to Michael or Michael reached out to me, but the bottom line was, you know, Michael, I learned a lot from Michael because he had been through something similar a decade before with all the attacks on climate science, and we got to talking and realized that, you know, while sometimes the metaphor I use is, think of the attacks on science and the attacks on biomedicine as two circles of a Venn diagram. They're not totally overlapping, but there is significant overlap. And we realized that this is an opportunity to really explain this whole anti-science ecosystem that it's not just random junk out there on the internet. It's not, you know, misinformation or infodemic. It's organized. It's deliberate. It has political motivation, financial motivation, and hence the genesis of the book.
7: Yeah. Very good. Very good. By the way, I wanted to mention, just to tell you a little bit more about myself, that I had the opportunity to focus on cutting-edge science and innovation when I worked as host and one of the producers of a 17-part podcast called Disruptive for and with Harvard's Wyss Institute for Biologically Inspired Engineering.
8: Yeah.
7: We actually were honored by the Webbies as one of the best science podcasts of 2017. Yep. And the founding director of the Wyss Institute, Don Ingber, has, like yourselves, been one of the folks out there on the ramparts fighting, advocating for science research and against the cuts.
8: Yeah.
7: Are either of you familiar with them or with him? Or
9: I know the Institute, and it does a lot of innovative work, and this is sort of the cutting edge of biomedical science, the interface with engineering and nanotechnology, and of course now everything is, you know, AI fueled, and so it's, you know, it's really exciting, not easy to keep up with, but really exciting.
7: Yeah. So that was just a great experience for me. I had to be on my toes to deal with them. You looked like you were about to say something, Michael.
8: Yeah, well, I was just going to, you know, point out that, you know, literally every day there's a new development that really underscores the basic thesis of the book, the ways that that there is this larger attack on science itself. And as if to try to really drive that home, just within the last 48 hours, the Trump administration, or maybe it was last Friday, late last Friday, all of the members of the National Board of Science, which basically is the oversight board for the National Science Foundation. They determine the funding priorities of the National Science Foundation. Every single member was summarily dismissed late Friday afternoon. That is one of the most disturbing developments yet, and it really harkens back to, as Peter and I talk about, the era of Lysenkoism in the Soviet Union earlier last century, under Stalin, the way that there was basically state-sponsored anti-science, that the state determined which scientific theories were acceptable, which weren't, and scientists who didn't conform to the beliefs of Stalin and Lysenko, his sort of hand-appointed, the equivalent of the National Science Board for him. Lysenko was sort of in charge of science policy for the Soviet Union, and those who disagreed with him were actually jailed. The developments that we're seeing now really drive home this analogy that Peter and I describe in the book, this analogy with what transpired during the era of Lysenkoism. I don't know, Peter, if you want to add.
9: Yeah, and now you're just seeing this pretty steady drumbeat of attacks, not only seeking to discredit the science, but discredit the scientist and portray us as public enemies or cartoon villains against the state. It has a very much Lysenko communist kind of ring to it, in a very eerie and a very scary way. And we talk about that some in the book. It's a very primitive way to implement authoritarian control, but it's highly effective because it's part of a larger attack on the intelligentsia and their so-called elites. Even though their elites are trillionaires multi-billionaires.
7: They're anti-elitists.
9: They're elites against our elites, I guess.
8: Well, but it's the method of projection, right? That they accuse, their opponents of the very thing that they're guilty of. And that really describes so much of what we're seeing with this administration. Yeah.
9: And so I think what you're seeing now is, I think the attacks on vaccines on the biomedical side is just the foot in the door. I see. Yeah. Efforts to dismantle the major biomedical journals like New England Journal of Medicine and JAMA. You're seeing cuts in funding to the medical schools and the academic health centers. And you're seeing this in its place. You're seeing this kind of whole pseudoscience universe rise up through the wellness and influencer industry. As I often say, you ever wonder why they're all anti-parasitic drugs, hydroxychloroquine, ivermectin, fenbendazole? Because you can buy them in bulk and they're cheap generics, and you can then repackage it, jack up the price, and you sell it with an expensive telehealth visit. It's a very corrupt business. But to make all that stuff work, you've got to discredit the mainstream science, including vaccines. And I see that with Kennedy, when I talked to him a decade ago, the one difference between then and now, most of his talking points are the same, but the new talking points are, he'll say, well, during our measles epidemic, or you can, instead of getting vaccinated, you can get an infusion of vitamin A, budesonide, and clarithromycin. And you're like, where'd that come from? And then you realize this is all the wellness influencer industry.
7: Yeah, so
9: it is a whole alternative world of pseudoscience now being actively promoted.
8: I would just jump in for one second and emphasize, as Peter's saying, in the book, we talk a lot about the assault on public health science, on anti-vax movement. We talk a lot about the efforts to undermine climate science, but we do describe how it's part of something larger. And I think that this assault on the National Science Board, I think that really drives that home. It's really, of all of the actions he's taken so far, this most clearly telegraphs their intent to literally undermine science itself. Because, as Peter says, because science, there is objective truth. Scientists do speak truth to power because the science is a way of discerning, you know, what's factually true about our world. And that's a challenge for those who don't like the facts, those who feel their ideological or economic interests are threatened by the facts. And that's why we see the assault on science. That's why we see the assault on academia that we're seeing right now.
7: Yeah, no, it's a quote from your book I was going to bring up later, and I'm going to quote it right now. There is a reason that scientists find themselves directly in the crosshairs of bad actors. Scientists rank among the most trusted messengers in modern society and are seen to possess both authority and integrity. So eroding trust in science, I'm still quoting, or equating scientific mainstream findings with propaganda makes it easier to diminish the veracity of just about everything else. So science and scientists become a prime target. And it's interesting how I said, you know, at first it begins for you, Peter, to be about vaccines or

0: it begins for you, Peter, to be about vaccines or for you to be about hockey stick graphs. But then it's not just climate. It's not just infectious diseases, it's science itself. And then we realize it's not just science itself, it's truth, it's facts.
1: That's right. That's right.
2: Yeah, I mean, you see it in kind of the language of the leaders of the NIH and FDA. You know, they make statements like, now we're going to restore gold standard science to the National Institutes of Health.
0: Evidence-based.
2: Yeah, and it's all BS, right? Because they've, you know, those agencies have always practiced gold standard science. They've been the admiration of the world. What they really want to do is implement gold standard pseudoscience and create this alternative universe. And this is how the propagandists work. I mean, Hannah Arendt in her book, The Origins of Totalitarianism, you know, spelled it out for us. And the goal is not necessarily to believe the propaganda, it's to confuse you so you don't know what to believe anymore. And that creates a vulnerability that allows the authoritarians to come in. And it's not fun to you know, go up against this stuff. I started to read about Nikolai Vavilov, the Mendelian geneticist, who went up against Lysenko, was thrown into the gulag, and ultimately died in a prison hospital from starvation. Because this is where it could go, and we're seeing prosecutions of scientists and attacks on scientists. So
3: just today, Peter, you probably saw they're trying to go after Tony Fauci now over this claim that they defied FOIA.
2: Laws. It's all very dark and deeply troubling.
0: Kennedy wrote that book about Fauci. I'm forgetting the name of the
2: book. Yeah. Oh, yeah, and he talked about, and he made up all this stuff about me as well in the book. And you know, it's
0: says, you know, he should be arrested, prosecuted, jailed, perhaps even eliminated. I mean, it's really strong stuff that he is he is a deep, dark criminal. And his crime has been science.
3: Well, you know, Elon Musk with his, you know, my pronouns are prosecute Fauci, right?
0: Yeah. And let me just say, I just wanted to share briefly, I first ran into Robert F. Kennedy Jr. when he was an environmental attorney.
3: Sure.
0: He was a guest on this show talking about river keepers and water keepers, and
3: Terrence,
0: I met him.
3: He even had his own radio show. He was at one of the co-hosts of Ring of Fire Radio, and I did several
0: on Air America. Yeah.
3: Yes, and I did several interviews with him, and he was hard hitting. He was all about, you know, taking down the climate deniers, taking them to task. And, in, you know, we talk about Elon Musk as an example of this. There's so many examples of these individuals who have undergone these Bond villain-like arcs. And RFK Jr., well, there was always a problem with his anti-vax views. But he wasn't the Bond villain writ large that he is now. There were areas in which he was doing constructive work.
0: Yeah.
2: I mean, I remember a decade.
0: Let me just say that in 2024, when he was running for president, people pitched me, I can get you Bobby Kennedy. I can get you. Yeah. And just like you guys, I'm not going to do that.
3: Yeah.
0: You can't do an interview with someone when half of what they say is lies, because you can't keep up. And for you guys, as you point out, it wouldn't be so much in my case that I would be platforming him. You know, it's a podcast.
3: Yeah, and half is pretty generous,
0: by
3: the way. But
0: the point that they say is I think you make the point, Peter, that if you appear on stage with him, it's 50-50. And you're fighting for the rest of the time to get back to the actual
2: truth. That's what Michael explained to me exactly.
3: Yeah, I see it as, you know, if you want to get a little nerdy here, you know, Bayesian statistics is a reframing of statistics where you build in your prior information. You don't start, you know, you start off not with total ignorance, but you have some prior information. And there are ways to make that statistically rigorous, that you bring that to the table, and that helps you refine, you know, your statistical estimates of the likelihood of some phenomenon. And what I liken it to is you've introduced the prior of 50-50. You start out with the notion that these are two equally valid positions. One, which is actually the view of the vast preponderance of scientists, and one that is, you know, crackpot theories that are advanced by bad actors and crackpots. And you put them on an equal footing. That's where you start out. And then your job as the scientist is to somehow try to work back.

0: over the course of the debate to where the balance of evidence actually lies, which isn't 50-50, it's 99.999, whatever you want to. And that's, I think that's a reasonable analogy for what's going on here.
1: Yeah.
2: I mean, I remember 10 years ago and I was talking to him, I would actually explain to him that there are known environmental exposures in pregnancy that will interact with autism genes and give you an autism phenotype. And I went through three or four of those. And I said, Bobby, back then I was calling him Bobby. I won't tell you what he's calling me. But, I said, Bobby, you're an environmental attorney. This is your moment. This is your sweet spot. You should be all over this. And he couldn't care less. He was all focused on vaccines. And then, he pulls this stunt in the White House last September about Tylenol, which it was never on the list. And is not a risk factor. It's this whole effort to create this pseudoscience universe.
1: Yeah. I mean, and there's so many pieces of that, which is the sort of the adaptation of Bannon's Flood the Zone.
0: Exactly.
1: To any of these conversations, right?
0: Exactly.
1: He will throw out Kennedy or others of his ilk, Mercola, folks like that, will throw out statistics, because statistics sound real.
0: Right. They throw as much mud on the walls as they can,
1: and
0: you have to try to scrape it all off. And they bring that advantage to the table. When you have an honest actor going up against a dishonest actor, the dishonest actor has an advantage in a forum where there isn't fact-checking and there's no true arbiter of what's true and what isn't.
2: What's interesting is in their rhetoric, they're using more and more scientific terms to make it sound sciency.
0: Exactly.
2: The example I like to give is the Florida Surgeon General, Dr. Latipo, who's an ardent anti-vaccine activist, says mRNA vaccines are causing turbo cancers. Why? Because the lipid nanoparticle is introducing foreign nucleic acid that's interacting with our genome next to oncogenes. And it sounds very sciency, right? But it's all made up. It's all BS. I mean, there's no such thing as a turbo cancer, number one. Number two, the lipid nanoparticle will get nucleic acid past the cell membrane into the cytoplasm. But to get things to the nuclear membrane into the nucleus is work. You have to do electroporation. And then we have interferon-inducible elements of our innate immune system that block integration of foreign nucleic acid. Otherwise, every time we ate a hamburger, we'd have cow DNA into our genome, and that doesn't happen. And so it's easy to debunk, but, you need time and you need access. And the problem is, I remember when I was publicly debunking that, what happened? Our friend, our mutual friend, Ali Velshi on what was then MSNBC, now MS Now, had me on, I think Chris Hayes, maybe CNN, and it was great to go on, but guess where I wasn't being invited? I wasn't being invited on Fox News and Joe Rogan podcast. So that whole world is sort of...
0: It's hermetically sealed.
2: sealed, and so you can't really reach the people that you probably most need to reach.
1: Well, as you said, it's easy. It was funny. You said it's easy to debunk. Well, it's easy for what? A few scientists to debunk, but the public who hears that... That's like fancy dancing, right? I mean, look at my moves.
0: Well, this is sort of why the public polling, people are surprised, for example, that that Donald Trump has as much support as he still has in the probably somewhere in the mid-30s if you look at sort of the average of the reliable polls. And it never seems to drop below that. And a lot of people find that puzzling. It's like, with all of these revelations that are coming out, how do these people still stand by him? The point is, they don't know about these revelations. They're not hearing what we're hearing. They're not exposed to the facts. They are being Fox News is the conduit through which all of their information is flowing. And if that's where you're getting your information, then black is white, up is down. It is a bizarro world where science and facts no longer matter. All that matters is how compelling the rhetoric of their hosts actually is, and that's what we're dealing with, and we're not going to see those numbers change substantially until we deal, and Peter and I get into this, we've got to deal with this anti-science ecosystem. There have to be common sense regulations of the big tech firms, social media. Without some sort of guardrails, we're going to continue to have about a third of the public that is completely weaponized against facts and evidence, and that's going to make it really hard for us to make any progress on any of these challenges we face.
1: Right. It is, in some sense, the downside of democracy is that 30% is a lot. I've been dealing with minority rule and threats to democracy so much that I find myself often quoting what Astra Taylor taught me, which was Plato's dilemma. Plato said way back, you know, in that old democracy, that democracy inevitably leads to tyranny. He said, if you allow people to be free, the greedy will never stop being greedy. And eventually a demagogue will tell the masses, only I can stop their greed. And you will end up with tyranny. And it's just...
0: And Einstein wrote about this in the 1930s. He wrote an essay about how a market economic system will ultimately lead to the accumulation of power among a small number of actors who will buy, you know, in a market system, they can buy the media and they will weaponize the media for their purposes. And guess what? he saw it coming. Carl Sagan saw it coming. The prophetic words in A Demon Haunted World about a future where people are unable to even understand the technology that rules their world and how they will become vulnerable to, again, to bad actors looking to sort of mislead them and weaponize them for their agenda. And all of those, Isaac Asimov, so many great thinkers.
1: And the one I'll also throw in, which was to another sort of angle on this, was Neil Postman, amusing ourselves to death.
0: That
1: once we fall prey to entertainment and I guess Brave New World kind of made the same point that we become passive recipients of life rather than actors. Let me tell people, this is Free Forum, A World That Just Might Work. I'm Terrence McNally. I'm speaking with climate scientist Michael Mann and position scientist Peter Hotez about the book they've co-written, Science Under Siege. And you can learn more at michaelmann.net. And that's Michael, M-A-N-N, one word, michaelmann.net. And Peter Hotez, that's Peter at one word, HOTEZ.org. Let me ask one question that if we got to the end and I hadn't asked it, I'd feel I failed, which is, how do you deal with tension between credible skepticism, which is a core value of science, and these unfounded critiques? It seems to me it's a real challenge because not only is it difficult to do, which I'm going to, but it also is one of the angles of attack, right?
0: Yeah.
1: Is that, you know, so how do you guys handle that tension?
0: Yeah, I mean, I'm happy to, you know, provide some thoughts. I'm sure Peter has thoughts as well. You know, we already talked about sort of this method of projection where, you know, the bad actors that we, you know, talk about in the book, the petrostates, the plutocrats, the pros and propagandists, and too often members of the press, the conservative press, but even the the prestige or legacy media that too often engage in performative neutrality,
1: providing both sidism.
0: Both sidesism, exactly. Exactly. And so, you know, they have been very effective at sort of, in using sort of the sort of tool of projection where you basically accuse, again, your opponent of all the things you're guilty of. And part of this sort of facade of sciency language that they surround themselves with, and you see that in intelligent design, for example, creationism, sort of, you know, dressing up as the more scientific movement of intelligent design. They've become very skilled at using the language, creating what my colleague Naomi Oreskes has called a Potemkin village of what looks to be authoritative and sciency. But it's all just a shallow, you know, thin veneer of sciency language on top of nonsense, so anti-science nonsense, and it's very difficult for the public to figure out which is which, and they prevail. You know, in that sort of environment of uncertainty, they can't figure out who's right. And so that's, you know, that's what we see going on here.
1: But there is a healthy skepticism.
0: Exactly.
1: I'm forgetting who said it, but one of my guests once said, science is not settled. Science is a verb.
0: Yeah, so you're exactly right. And so they'll take that fact that, you know, that real skepticism, of course, is something that we hold up as part of the self-correcting machinery of science, as Carl Sagan described it, so critical. And the more profound the claim, the more extraordinary the claim, the more extraordinary the evidence has to be, right? And so that's all part of that machinery as well. And that's where you really see the sleight of hand that they're using here, because what they're calling skepticism isn't this equal-sided scrutiny that you apply to all facets of the problem, you know, poking it and seeing where, you know, the weaknesses are. That's not what they're doing. What they're engaged in is a sort of one-sided skepticism where they are rejecting, you know, the overwhelming consensus of the world's scientists based on the flimsiest of arguments that don't stand up to the slightest bit of scrutiny. And that is not skepticism. It's denialism.
2: And then you immediately get a whiff of what's going on. The minute you challenge it, then come the attacks, right? And all of a sudden, we're criminals or cartoon villains.
1: Right, they wave the flag of freedom, right? Freedom of information, freedom of practice, freedom.
0: Freedom to pollute is what they're engaged in.
2: I mean, one of the things that I say, because I saw this in some of the Fox News talking heads, you know, that some were, you know, professors at major medical centers like Stanford and Johns Hopkins, and the chyron underneath said Johns Hopkins or Stanford. And although they weren't experts in vaccines or infectious diseases, completely different areas, you know, in some cases.
0: But seemingly authoritative, and
2: that was extreme. Those, we talk about this in our book. We call them the pros, the professionals, you know, that do this.
0: They launder their credentials to promote, you know, nonsense.
2: Right? You know, I had one, professor at Stanford who's an economist, you know, go after me. And he said, well, of course, Hotez is in the secret cabal with Fauci because he has funding from the National Institute of Allergy and Infectious Diseases. Mm-hmm. And I said, well, hell, your whole microbiology department at Stanford is funded by NIAID. So it's very dark and cynical. And
0: it'd be like saying, you know, he's funded by the National Science Foundation. So clearly he's part of the, I mean, that's where all the funding comes for the work we do.
2: And then, you know, they would also do a lot of conflation. So, you know, they'd be outraged about vaccine mandates, for instance. And I would say, look, I supported the mandate, but I understand the objection as well. And I think you could have a reasonable public discussion, maybe because it's not science, it's policy, right? Around the necessity of mandates. So, you know, you had at the CPAC conference of conservatives, you had, you know, Representative Matthew Cawthorn come down from North Carolina and say something to the effect of, first they're going to vaccinate you, then they're going to take away your guns and your Bibles, and you're like, oh, jeez. It's annoying as hell, but okay, fair enough. You can have that discussion, but that's not the problem. The problem was they then put out a whole parade of dyed-in-the-wool anti-vaccine activists to falsely discredit the effectiveness and safety of the COVID vaccines. And that's where it crossed the line. And then Fox News did the same thing every night during the Delta wave that we documented in the book. Laura Ingraham, Sean Hannity, Tucker Carlson push back against mandates. Okay, I'm not happy about it, but fair enough. It's something you can have a discussion about. But then the toxic talking heads to discredit the effectiveness. Yeah. And then Rogan did the same thing on his podcast and pushing his ivermectin. And that's where it crossed the line. But to us, it's not subtle, but I think to the country, it was probably subtle. And how you have that discussion is complicated.
0: Yeah, and I wanted to follow up.
1: Let me just say one thing, Michael, before, and because I want to emphasize this for listeners, that it's very obvious the financial motivation behind the attacks on responding to the climate crisis, because the fossil fuel industry is public enemy number one in that case. But I think what you've done a good job, Peter, is pointing out why the attacks on vaccines and public health policy and so on also makes sense. And it's two things. One, I think that we've talked about. One is it allows you to attack all of science and thus all of truth and that.
0: That's right.
1: But the other is that there is, it's not as large as the fossil fuel industry, but there is a big industry in the fake cures.
0: Yeah. And let me just, and there's one other element there, and it brings the two things together, because very early on during the pandemic, when we were being, people were being faced with social distancing requirements, mask wearing, there was a pretty dramatic decrease in transportation, people staying in their homes. It was leading to a huge drop in fossil fuel usage, and it was hurting the profits of the fossil fuel industry. And the largest privately held fossil fuel interest, Koch Industries, the Koch brothers, who fund so much of the climate denial, libertarian, billionaires who profit from fossil fuels have funded much of the climate denial infrastructure. Many of the front groups, many of the talking heads that you see out there are connected to the Koch brothers or funded by the Koch brothers. But they saw the public health messaging as hurting their bottom line. It was hurting fossil fuels. They wanted people out there driving their cars, burning fossil fuels. And so they funded some of these early anti-science outfits like the Brownstone Institute, which would ultimately become part of the larger anti-vax messaging echo chamber as well. And so there was that connection. And the one other thing I was going to say earlier was another connection between these two things. You know, we talk about it, you know, in the case of COVID, it's these scientists who are taking away your personal freedom. They won't let you leave your homes. And they use that as red meat for their base, a base that values liberty. And you tell them that these scientists, these evil scientists, are going to take away your personal liberty. It plays right to sort of the tribal identity of the base that they're trying to fire up. And you see the same thing with climate change and with fossil fuels. They immediately pivoted to, and by the way, you're not going to be able to eat a hamburger or fly to see grandma during the holidays, and you're going to be subject to climate lockdowns if these scientists have their way. So it all comes together.
1: Yep, it does. Now, one thing that we've danced around, but we haven't quite done, and I'm going to throw it to you to start, Peter, because I've been giving Michael so much time, is the five Ps. How, you know, just to lay them out for people, the plutocrats, the petrostates, the pros, the propagandists, and the press.
2: Well, first of all, up front, it was Michael's idea of the five Ps. That was his brilliance. So, but as soon as he said it, I said, yes, this totally makes sense, and I was all in. So I'll do a couple of them, and then, you know,
1: toss it over. Yeah,
2: I think, you know, one of the first ones we talk about are the plutocrats, the very high net worth individuals, and we contrast the plutocrats of today versus the plutocrats of the early 20th century. Now, you know, some of them were the robber barons, you know, in coal and energy, had Rockefeller and Carnegie and Mellon and people like that. But, you know, they all ultimately, you know, supported universities, named incredibly prestigious universities after themselves, and did some good in the world. And then, you know, fast forward to people who started out okay, but then decided to use their wealth and power to attack science and scientists. And of course, the poster child for that was Elon Musk, who remains for me an enigmatic character. I mean, here, you know, he's got SpaceX, which is a very science-driven organization, and yet he's, you know, created X to create this platform for full-on attacks against science and scientists. And he himself, you know, targeted me and others. And so, you know, trying to understand that plutocrat space, I think, was really eye-opening. Another one was the petrostates, which, as you point out, the attacks on the climate science for some of the petrostates, like Saudi or Russia, that's sort of was awful, but it made sense, right? And, I mean, they were hurting the bottom line. What was interesting, how these Petra states also, in many cases, would attack biomedical science, like what Putin did to attack vaccines. And this is well documented, how he would use this to divide democracies with his Russian bots and trolls. And others as well, and so that was really eye-opening. In one case you had the Saudis, which are in this case they were really up pushing back on the climate science and doing everything they could to undermine it. But in the biomedical science space, they were pretty good. But that was a rare exception where there was a divergence.
0: Yeah, and I would just, you know, add to what Peter said. So, you know, we talk about the plutocrats, you know, Elon Musk, this Bond villain like ARK. You know, he was once a champion of clean energy, and now look what he's doing now. He's weaponizing his social media platform to attack climate science, to attack renewable energy. And it was leveraged, by the way. His purchase of Twitter was leveraged by Russia and Saudi Arabia. So there is this, you know, there's a synergy between the petrostates and the plutocrats. There are the pros and the propagandists. Those are the people down in the trenches spreading the misinformation and disinformation. The primary distinction is whether they're paid for it or whether they're just part of some echo chamber and pumping out misinformation. And then, as we said, the press. And it's not just Fox News, the Murdoch media, the conservative media. It's the New York Times or the Washington Post when they platform, you know, the lab leak theory, which has no scientific support, on the eve of Tony Fauci's testimony to Congress. You know, one can look at that. It's hard to look at that in any other way than a bad faith attempt on their part to display this sort of performative neutrality that maybe brings in more conservative readers, gets more clicks and page views for them, but at the expense of scientists and of science and of, you know, society itself.
1: And of civilization.
0: And civilization and society itself. Yep.
2: Yeah, we sort of, you know, we knew, you know, going, you know, we had to say it, to be honest. So we really sharply criticized the New York Times and Washington Post for what they did. Of course, it meant that our book wasn't reviewed by the New York Times and Washington Post.
1: Is that true?
0: That is true.
1: I looked for reviews, but I didn't notice the ones that were missing.
0: Yeah.
2: The ones that were missing anything, you know, when we you know, I don't regret it for a second, but, you know.
0: Who would think that they could be so petty? Who would think that the New York Times and the Washington... Right. Actually, we all think they could be that petty.
1: Right, exactly.
2: We took ourselves out of the running for the New York Times bestseller list.
1: That's true. For the bestseller list or the awards. You kind of went over it quickly, but the pros and the propagandists are a team, and the pros are those people often with the credentials...
0: Yeah,
1: who have and this is what Naomi Oreskes and Eric Conway did such a great job in their book,
0: Merchants of Doubt. Yeah,
1: Merchants of Doubt, which was people with apparent legitimacy, apparent credibility, apparent credentials, who then just sell out.
0: And they were talking mostly about the fossil fuel space, but as Peter's pointed out, you have something very equivalent now when it comes to vaccines and public health.
1: And so they are, in some sense, the pros, and then the propagandists are the influencers, etc., who will spread their mis and disinformation.
0: That's right, exactly. Yeah.
2: The other type of pro on the biomedical side were, you know, physicians who, you know, were, you know, trained as intensivists or, you know, you name whatever subspecialty of medicine they were. But then they decided to go into the wellness influencer industry and push the ivermectin, hydroxychloroquine, and their supplements. And they were pretty dangerous because they knew some knowledge of how to attack, and yet it was all about pushing the snake oil.
1: Okay, finally, the battle plan, the how do we fight that? And let me just preface it by saying some of the things you call for are a far away from happening. In other words, in the current political climate, etc.
0: Yeah.
1: But lay out what your call to arms is.
0: So I'll start out with sort of the big picture, and then, you know, there are sort of the larger systemic changes that are needed if we're fundamentally going to deal with this you know, this existential threat of anti-scientific disinformation, especially with now the new weapons that bad actors have in the form of AI, it makes the challenge that much greater. And so, you know, obviously we need policies, we need laws that rein in the big tech, you know, social media companies. We need common sense regulations so that they're not allowed to, you know, blanket the public with anti-science and disinformative propaganda. There need to be penalties. There need to be constraints. And we're not going to get that without politicians who are willing to support that. And that comes back to us. Obviously, we've got to turn out in elections. We've got to elect policymakers who will act on our behalf rather than just be rubber stamps for the fossil fuel industry, for, you know, the big tech companies, the social media companies. And right now, obviously, we're seeing our media and social media being bought out by right-wing plutocrats under the Trump administration. That will need to be dealt with as well. There would need to be some sort of, you know, regulatory reform. Monopolies that'll need to be broken up, and the Trump administration isn't going to do it. So again, that's going to require political change. So the big picture, we need massive sort of political mobilization and the systemic change that can come with that. And, you know, it can seem like an insurmountable battle. We framed this, we were talking early on about Tolkien, and it's a Tolkien-esque battle between good and evil. And, you know, and some things are worth fighting for, as difficult as they might seem. And, you know, to quote very loosely, you know, a line from the book, and that's true here. There is some reason for hope. Look at what happened in Hungary. It can happen. Yes. You can defeat authoritarianism. You can, when people rise up.
1: And by the way, you can defeat authoritarianism even in weakened democracy.
0: Exactly. Now, and it's going to take some time for them to restore the basic democratic infrastructure, and the scientific infrastructure and the universities and everything that was destroyed will need to be rebuilt. And that'll take some time. And we should... You know, we shouldn't have any illusions here. The same will be true here. They have destroyed so much in less than a year. It's going to take some time for us to rebuild that. But then in the meantime, there are lots of other things that we can do. And I think, you know, Peter really speaks to that very eloquently. The things that we scientists can do, for example, the educational community, et cetera.
2: Yeah, I mean, I think we need to train scientists to be better at public engagement and help them, educate them about what this space is like, you know, promoting science journalism. You know, too often I think we're invisible, and because the universities, especially the academic health centers, respond to all this by hunkering down and trying to make themselves invisible, and that's just enabling. So I think, you know, continuing to be out there is going to be extremely important. And if anything, promoting public communication skills, and not every scientist wants to do it, but we should make that available, and changing the metrics that we use at universities to advance people if they want to engage in public discourse, reward them and realize that we are under existential threat, and the world's under existential threat. You know, I think the bottom line of the book, and the reason why I was so excited about it, is to tell the world that, you know, we have two reasons where the world could collapse: pandemics and climate change. But there's a third leg to that tripod, and that is the disinformation that's right now blocking our response. And at least let's start whittling away with that one.
0: Yep.
1: Okay, we're right near the end. Michael, I will let that be your final comment, Peter, and Michael, yours.
0: Yeah, that sounds good. I think we left it on, you know, the right note there, a note of very cautious optimism that we can fight this monster.
1: Okay. I'm really thankful for what you both have done.
0: Well, thank you.
1: And also what may have been for either or both of you sort of an unwelcome transition from what you set out to do to what you feel called to do in terms of standing up for that science which you practice. And
0: but
1: I
0: there's
1: really
0: no,
1: applaud,
0: yeah. Well, thank you.
1: Both of you.
0: Thank
2: yeah, unfortunately,
0: you.
2: It's
0: you.
2: Not all in the past.
0: It's still
2: accelerating. So.
1: Yes. Oh, no. As I said, your book, I mean, one thing that people will see when they read your book is that, but they don't even, they don't even mention a lot of the very worst, like the one you pointed out.
0: Yeah, well,
1: just happened.
0: There will be, don't mention this because then people won't want to buy it. There will be a paperback coming out where we will update things. There'll be an afterword.
1: Gotta be. Let me tell people, the book again is Science Under Siege, How to Fight the Five Most Powerful Forces That Threaten Our World. The websites are michaelmann.net, Michael Mann, one word, M-A-N-N, michaelmann.net, and Peter Hotez, one word, H-O-T-E-Z, .org. 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The archives go back hundreds. I've been doing this for way too long. But Michael Lewis, Naomi Klein, Robert Reich, Van Jones, Bill McKibben, et cetera, et cetera.
0: Impressive list.
1: Thanks to Keanu Williams in production, George Vassilopoulos at Progressive Voices, and most of all, you, my listeners, please share this podcast widely. And finally, thank you, Michael Mann and Peter Hotez. Keep up your good work.
0: Thank you so much. Thank you, Terrence.
2: Really appreciate the opportunity.
0: Yeah, it was a real pleasure.
3: 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Your discretion is advised.
4: You are moving into a dimension not only of sound and politics, but of absurdity. A journey into a land where facts are fiction and reality is up for debate. Up is down. Lies disguised as truth. And logic is a distant memory. You've just crossed over into opposite world. Fortunately, one voice dares to call it like it is. Welcome to The Nicole Sandler Show, your refuge from the madness, where truth still matters, even in opposite world.
5: All right. Welcome to a Wednesday of a very weird week. I'll explain more about that later. But it is Wednesday. I kept thinking yesterday was Wednesday, but no. It is today. Yesterday, Tuesday, is the day that new books are released. And today we're going to speak to the author of one of those books that hit store shelves yesterday. It's called RFK Jr., The Fall and Rise. And we've been hearing a bit about this book because we heard that there were diaries that Bobby Jr. kept, and that his late wife, Mary, had taken, stolen, absconded with, whatever you want to say. She said for, I forget what she said, for protection? Well, we'll find out because I'm happy to welcome to the show Isabel Vincent. She is an award-winning journalist these days, writing for the New York Post, and the author of numerous books, including this one, and actually, it's an interesting story. The way you got welcome to the show, first of all, Isabel. Thank you for joining us today.
6: My pleasure.
5: The way you got a hold of these diaries is a friend of Mary's, Bobby Kennedy's second wife, late wife. She took them and gave them to a friend, who gave them to you.
6: Correct. They were at their home in Westchester, and you have to sort of understand the context here. It was 2000. I got them in 2013. She committed suicide in 2012. So she obviously gave it to this person who I can't name, in 2012 before she died. And she was using them as a kind of leverage, because at that time, they were mired, her and Bobby, in a very bitter and protracted divorce negotiations.
5: Right.
6: Involving their four children. And one of the sticking points was that you know, according to my sources, was that Bobby wasn't being completely forthcoming about all of the money that was in a Kennedy family trust. And so she, you know, the negotiations had stalled. So she had taken these diaries, which were kind of explosive, or at least she thought they were, for leverage. And so the diaries included lists of the women that he had had affairs with. And there were ledgers in the diaries where he listed the first names of women and assigned a number from 1 to 10. Now, Mary's interpretation of that was that 1 meant he hadn't gone very far and 10 meant that he'd gone all the way. In some of those, in alongside some of those names was the word victory, followed by exclamation points.
5: In Bobby's handwriting. That these
6: correct.
5: Are all
6: the and right. That actually meant that he had been victorious in not having slept with the women.
5: Oh.
6: Who he claimed throughout his writing that he was the victim. He used to refer to seduction as being mugged by a host of women who sort of threw themselves at him. And so, you know, this is part of the addiction that he was grappling with at the time. He had been a heroin addict for a long time, mm-hmm. and obviously had an addiction to sex. And so, and this was happening throughout their marriage. They were married in 1994. Mary died in 2012. So this was a recurring theme.
5: Right. Okay. So boy, you put a lot in there. So I was under the impression that victory meant, you know, that he betted the woman, mm-hmm. as most men do. That and but how do you know that? Did he have a glossary in there or something? Like,
6: because he kept talking about, you know, he kept writing about trying to resist, and he kept going to his Catholic faith and saying, I've got to do better. I've got to do better next time. And so victory meant that, you know, he had resisted temptation. I mean, the diaries are full of him wrestling with temptation of all sorts. And so it's, you know, it's an educated guess from spending 12 years looking at these things that victory meant that he had resisted temptation.
5: Okay, so it's your, after reading through them and calling
6: yes.
5: them for stories and research for all these years, that's your interpretation of that. But the 1 through 10, do we know that is how far he and yes. each woman went in their sexual
6: That was the interpretation that Mary gave to my source.
5: Okay.
6: So that's according to her.
5: Okay, so now, did you get any instructions from Mary? I mean, Mary, did Mary tell her source, I want you to eventually give these to a journalist to do something with?
6: No, I there was silence. There was silence when I was shown the diaries, and there was no word from my source. There was nothing. Like, I knew what they were when I saw them. And so we started writing about his philandering back in 2013. And, you know, I don't know how many people saw those stories back then. And we certainly, as a newspaper, we talked about what the public interest in this was. He was somewhat of a public figure. He was an environmental crusader, environmental lawyer.
5: Right.
6: But for the first time, the diaries showed this pattern of behavior that people had suspected was going on with all these Kennedy men, these entitled men. So in that sense, we felt this is valuable, you know, for our readers.
5: Sure. And, you know, and look, we've heard for most of us, we've heard the stories about the Kennedys for our entire lifetimes. You know, I was very, very young when, you know, JFK was president. I was born in 59. So I don't really have memories of him as president. I think I have a vague memory, frankly, of you know, the funeral on TV. But who knows, it could just be stories from throughout the years. But I've heard about, you know, the Kennedy family throughout the years. And Bobby Kennedy Sr., of course, I was 8 or 9 when he was assassinated. So, I mean, right. I sort of grew up with this family, and you want, you know, or we, I guess, wanted them to be this wonderful family who, but they're like any family, they're flawed. And, you know, as the book tells us, and we knew, Bobby Jr. was, what, 14 when his dad was killed. And that's a Correct. Tough age for any kid just without their father being assassinated, you know, in front of the world. And so he obviously did not deal with it well. He went, you know, was going through adolescence at the time. And that's when his drug problems began.
6: Correct. Correct. And he got kicked out of a couple of boarding schools because of the drug problems. But, you know, when I was doing my research, I found photographs in Life magazine of a trip that he had taken like just weeks after his father was killed. And he'd gone to Africa on a trip that had been set up before the assassination with his surrogate father, a man who became his surrogate father, who was a Kennedy family friend. Mm-hmm. And you see these photos of this 14-year-old who looks a lot younger than 14. And there are these harrowing photos of this little kid who just looks totally haunted. I was shocked when I saw those pictures, and those really sort of communicated, you know, the stress of what he was going through at the time. And it put, you know, put a lot of things in context for me.
5: I'm sure. Now, so did you have any great interest in the Kennedys before these books were left for you? And again, I'm sorry, I've had a weird day. The books were left basically on a chair somewhere where you were, I guess, where the person who had them knew you would be. And she just, what, left them on the back of a chair in a bag?
6: Correct. Yeah, that's why I say there was silence around it. Because I think the source didn't want to be implicated in anything. And so, you know, probably rightly so. I never really thought about it until all these years later. But as to your question, did I think about the Kennedys? I'm from Canada. It was not something I grew up with. I had, you know, passing interest. I mean, I knew who they were, but was I deeply into the family? Had I read all the biographies? No.
5: Okay. So, all right. So here you have the, and that actually we keep hearing the diaries. It was actually only 3 years, right? 1999, correct, 2000, and 2001. So that's just a small kind of a slice of his life, where there was a lot that went down before and a lot after. So, but you do, this is more of a biography. It's not just stuff gleaned from those 3 years of the diaries.
6: Correct. But in those 3 years, he has a month where he goes to prison in Puerto Rico for civil disobedience at Vieques. He essentially has nothing to do but write in his diaries all day. And what he writes is, you know, it's incredible. He talks about how, you know, how much he loved his father and what a failure he's become, and unable to live up to the legacy of his father. And then goes deeply into all of his problems and his inability to fix them. And I thought, wow, this is a real, you know, certain parts of those diaries, even though they're only 3 years, were very meaningful. I mean, he has admitted that he kept the diaries because he was going through Alcoholics Anonymous at the time. Mm-hmm. And so he was really trying to deal with his addictions. And I think he said just recently that he still goes to daily meetings. And so he's trying to be disciplined. He's trying to live up to the legacy of his family. And since he was a child, he's been told that he is most like the president, meaning he was most like his uncle, John F. Kennedy. And so there's this expectation from people around him that he is going to be the one, you know, to carry the torch for the family. Speaking of diaries, I mean, I was interested to read in Andy Warhol's diary, of all places, in 1980. Warhol is at an event, at a Kennedy family event, where Ted Kennedy, Bobby's uncle, stands up to give a speech, and then Bobby gives a speech. And Warhol's comment is his was the best speech, meaning Bobby's, and that he is the one. He is the one who's going to be president. So this back in 1980, which was very interesting to me.
5: Well, that is interesting. And again, people's lives go through, you know, a lot of phases, right? And the diaries were this one phase. I never met Bobby Kennedy, but I, for a short while, worked at Air America Radio. And Bobby sort of did, too. It was, I think, while he was with, was it Riverkeepers? Was that the?
6: Right.
5: Right.
6: So, right. Riverkeeper.
5: So this is after his, like, drug problems and everything. He got sober. He went back to school. He got a degree in environmental law. And he did a lot of work with this organization, Riverkeeper, which is about, you know, cleaning up the Hudson River and its tributaries and all that. And, you know, he worked a lot with a lawyer, another lawyer based in northern Florida in the panhandle, named Mike Papantonio, who had a show on Air America Radio. And I'm blanking on the name right now. It'll come to me, or someone in the chat room will say it. But it was all about, you know, environmental causes. And I thought, oh, good for him. You know, I had a lot of respect for Bobby Kennedy at the time. I thought he's doing good work, environmental work. Good for him. And then, you know, there's the other side, because I don't think anybody is all good or all bad. But the stories began to surface about, you know, weird things. There's, you know, the story we all heard about the baby bear that he had.
6: Central Park. Uh-huh.
5: Yeah, that he strapped to the roof of the car and drove with it. And that was weird. And you tell the story in the book about,
6: a
5: baby raccoon, and he cut off the penis of this raccoon while his kids were in the car. What was that about?
6: So the thing you have to remember is that from a very early age, Bobby Kennedy, his lifelong dream was to become a veterinarian. He had a summer job at the National Zoo in Washington, D.C. He went there after school to volunteer. He had a hawk from a very early age. He's fascinated with the animal world. The raccoon that he found while he was driving on a stretch of highway with his kids in the car. He stopped, he cut off the penis of the raccoon, and it's actually a very funny little aside in his diary, in which while he's doing this, he's thinking about how weird his family is, and how, you know, certain members of his family hold grudges, and he doesn't quite understand that. But meanwhile, he's cutting off this penis of the raccoon and getting back into the car where his kids are waiting patiently. So, you know, he collects seagull skulls. He fishes. He's in his diaries. He lists the type of fish, the weight of the fish. He's just fascinated with the natural world. And my assumption is that he was going to do with what he did with the roadkill he collected, which was freeze it and look at it later on, to analyze it later on. So he does have this fascination from a very early age of, you know, with the animal world. So I wasn't actually surprised when I read that.
5: Right. Even when he was a young child, he wanted a hawk, and they bought him a hawk, which he had in his, bedroom,
6: in his room.
5: His room, this collection of other bizarre pets. He had a sea lion named Sandy that lived in one of the pools in the house, the estate. It was fed a diet of mackerel and caused a traffic jam because it was prowling the neighborhood
6: with a pack of dogs.
5: Kind of creepy. He had a 16-pound leopard tortoise that he brought back from somewhere in a suitcase, and it lived with him for more than 20 years. So, he did obviously have a thing for bizarre pets, but also, bizarre dead animals too, I guess. It sounds, it's funny you mentioned that he said his family was weird, because it sounds like, he's a pretty weird guy too. And as the years went on, I don't know what happened with his environmental work. Again, after Air America went belly up, frankly, I hadn't heard much about Bobby Kennedy in a while until these stories started surfacing about him. We knew he was a womanizer. That was nothing new for Kennedy men, and frankly, for sadly a lot of men, regardless who, I'm a little stuck on your belief that the victory was about him not sleeping with these women. I'm wondering if you're a journalist. And how you approach this book. I mean, as I started reading it, and I did not get very far into it because I just got it yesterday. They just sent it to me yesterday. So, I was reading as much as I could about it, but frankly, the book was embargoed until yesterday. So there wasn't much out there about it that I could read about. But I did start reading it, from the very beginning. And two things in the first two pages got to me. You talked about the letter that I guess Caroline Kennedy Schlossberg penned, but it was signed by a lot of members of the family. When RFK was running for president, or when he decided to, or when Trump tapped him to be his Secretary of Health and Human Services. But the family stood up and said, this guy should not be part of an administration. He is not qualified. He is not, he lacks any relevant government, financial management, or medical experience. So you said, okay, wrote the daughter of John F. Kennedy in her scathing January 28th, 2025 missive to the senators investigating Kennedy. This was before his confirmation hearing, right?
6: Right.
5: And you said his views on vaccines are dangerous. Well, this is what Caroline Kennedy wrote, and willfully misinformed. These facts alone should be disqualifying. But he has personal qualities related to this position, which for me pose even greater concern. And you mentioned the video of the poisoned, bespectacled former ambassador to Australia and Japan reading the letter that was posted to her son, Jack Schlossberg, on his social media accounts. And you mentioned it went viral. But the way you positioned it, you said, in addition to calling Kennedy a predator and likening him to the birds of prey he has long kept as pets, she dug deep. Going back to her cousin's childhood and adolescence, she described how he would show off to his cousins, this is gross, by placing chicks and mice in a blender to feed his hawks. She blamed him for encouraging them, quote, down the path of substance abuse, leading them to addiction, illness, and in the case of Kennedy's younger brother, David, death. And she accused him of expropriating the assassinations of both of their fathers. Quote, Bobby continues to grandstand off my father's assassination and that of his own father, she wrote. It is incomprehensible that someone who is willing to exploit their own painful family tragedies for publicity would be in charge of American life and death situations. So this is again, taken from Caroline's letter, right? And then you talk about Jack, her son. For his part, Schlossberg accused his cousin of, quote, trading in on Camelot, celebrity, conspiracy theories, and conflict for personal gain and fame. And then, now these are your words, the letter and Schlossberg's incessant and seemingly unhinged social media attacks against his cousin in the run-up to his own campaign for Congress in New York City were evidence of a long-rumored split within the storied Kennedy dynasty. That was one part. And then the other part that made me wonder, you continue, you said, but the shrill, emotionally charged letter was significant for another reason. It echoed the desperation of Democrats and even some Republicans eager to block at any cost Kennedy's appointment as the country's powerful health czar. And you continued. I read, I got through those first two pages of the book and thought, okay, well, Isabel Vincent writes for the New York Post. Is there a bias in this book? Because in the first two pages, that's how it appeared to me. I didn't find her letter shrill, and I didn't find anything wrong with, I didn't think Jack Schlossberg's posting it on social media was incessant and said anything other than they don't think his cousin is fit for that job. And frankly, I agreed with them.
6: Well,

0: And frankly, I agreed with them.
1: Well, I don't have a bias in the book. I'm just trying to give, I'm just trying to write about a complex figure who has been caricatured by both the left and the right. And I think that's unfair if we really want to understand who is in the presidential cabinet. If we want to understand Donald Trump's victory, we need to understand Bobby Kennedy Jr. This is a man who got 12% of the vote in some of the most contentious battleground states. So what's up with that? I mean, there are a significant amount of people in the United States who do support him. As for Jack Schlossberg's comments about his cousin, posting the letter was not, you know, one of the unhinged things he did, but the previous comments that he made about his cousin were just completely crazy.
0: What, like,
1: I mean,
0: what?
1: He's since taken them down, you know, accusing him of all sorts of things. And I thought that they were, you know, I just called it as I saw it.
0: What, did he post anything untrue?
1: Did he post anything untrue? I thought, you know, I thought airing the dirty laundry like that was sort of beneath, you know, the kind of people that they're trying to be. And, you know, the thing about the chicks was a little bit, you know, why bring it up?
0: It happened, though. That's what I don't get.
1: You know, I mean, okay, let's take her word for it that it happened. But this is a letter to people who are reviewing him for the Senate. I mean, mm-hmm. You know, she's right to have her opinion about, you know, he may not be somebody who's right for the job. And I don't really go into that in the book.
0: No.
1: But I thought, you know, I just wanted to show in that the very deep division between those two wings of the Kennedy family. On the one hand, you have Caroline Kennedy, who's the daughter of John F. Kennedy. Mm-hmm. And then on the other hand, you've got Robert Kennedy's kids, who are like completely boisterous and very different, right, from the much more aloof intellectual side. And so I thought there was already a split. And when she called the family like extremely close, I thought maybe they weren't so close, you know.
0: But didn't Bobby Kennedy's siblings also sign this letter?
1: No, that was just a letter from Carolyn Kennedy. They signed other letters where they said that their sibling, where Bobby was unfit for the job. Mm-hmm. And certainly those were, you know, published everywhere.
0: Right. And so signed by.
1: I mean, he split from his family. He split. I mean, it was this historic thing that a Kennedy would actually support somebody like Donald Trump,
0: yeah,
1: and support Republican.
0: Well, And to me, and frankly, to most people that I know, it was huge. And it seemed like the split was not between JFK's kids and Bobby Kennedy Sr. kids. It was between RFK Jr. and the rest of the family. I don't know that anyone else in the family supported him.
1: Some of RFK Jr.'s siblings do support him. Douglas, Max, and, you know, the rest of them don't. And whether his mother supported him, I don't know. Ethel died last year. But yeah, I mean, there was a split. It was newsworthy, but I still think we need to understand Bobby Jr. as a person. And so when I had all this at my, you know, when I'd been reading his diaries for so many years, mm-hmm, I thought, enough, let's tell the story of who he is.
0: Right. And actually, again, like I said, I haven't read the whole book, but I did go through it, and I spent a lot of time looking at the index and the notes in the back. I kind of thought, based on, you know, the lead up to the book, that we were going to see like sections of the diary. And that's not what it was. There was, you know, you would write like, and he wrote, and then give us a few lines, and then sort of paraphrase a little bit, and then give us a few more lines. So there weren't full sections of the diary where I felt I could get a feel for, you know, how he was saying it. Did I just miss it?

0: are there fuller sections that I just
1: didn't see? There are some sections. I think you do get a feel for how he's thinking. And I think the important thing was to put it in a context. So without the context, if you were just to quote chunks of the diary, it wouldn't be very meaningful. Nobody would want to pick up the book.
0: I don't know. I would have liked to just to see his train of thought. But you know, maybe that's just me. There are some beautiful photos in here. And you can't miss the photo section. And you do tell a lot about, you know, some of the things he wrote about, like his relationship with, you know, his famous friends. He talks about going dinosaur bone hunting with Jeffrey Epstein.
1: He was on Jeffrey Epstein's plane, and Epstein dropped him off in one of the Dakotas to go fossil hunting with his kids.
0: Oh, I see. Okay. I guess I misunderstood that. And then there is the whole, you know, section of his marriage to Cheryl Hines, and you did mention that he dated Mary, who was his second wife, while he was still married to his first wife. And then he cheated on Mary with his third wife, who wound up being Cheryl Hines, but he was also friends with other cast members from the TV show. But I didn't get if they were, you know, intertwined or not. I don't know. There's a lot of stories here, but I feel like we're missing a lot as well. And again, I go back to, this is a man who had no medical background, no scientific training. And you do go a little bit, from what I saw, into his anti-vax stance. But do you tell us how he got there? I mean, what, why?
1: I do. I tell the story of him meeting Sarah Bridges, who was a woman whose son had received a vaccine as an infant and who had, you know, a lot of problems after that. And he didn't want to deal with her at the time because he was part of Riverkeeper. But then after he looked at, you know, the information that she left him, that's when he started to get involved in that anti-vaccine group that actually grew exponentially under his chairmanship. I mean, it grew from, I don't know, it was a nonprofit with something like, I don't remember the initial figures, but by the time he left, they were up to like $13 million. And that's, you know, the importance of the Kennedy name. I mean, even at Riverkeeper, I spoke to people who didn't necessarily agree with him, couldn't stand working with him, but they kept him on because his name meant that people would give more money to the organization. So there was a trade-off with all these people, and they admitted that.
0: Right. Well, I know, you know, I had a friend, had being in the operative word here, who sadly her daughter had a bad reaction to a vaccine, not all vaccines, a bad reaction to the one that young girls and boys were given for a viral genital mm-hmm. I'm just jarring a blank on it.
1: HPV?
0: HPV, thank you. Yep. The HPV vaccine. And because of that, she started listening to Bobby Kennedy and started quoting him. And we would have, you know, very in-depth discussions and to the point of arguments, where she became a huge supporter of him and would follow him around as if he's like a celebrity. And my question was always, what scientific background does he have? What science is he using to make these determinations? And she couldn't answer. And, and then wound up voting for Trump because she likes Bobby Kennedy. I tend to rely on science. I got the HPV vaccine. So did my daughter. You know, I hate that her daughter had a reaction. But I also look at it as, and it sounds cold, this is why I probably could never go into medicine or research, but what they call a statistically insignificant number. That's what the research showed. And I, you know, when you think of it in terms of the individuals who are part of that statistically insignificant number, my heart goes out to them. But to deny the hundreds of millions of other people who might be helped by this vaccine because a handful, relatively speaking, of people had a bad reaction to it, that's not how science works. And so, you know, it's a tough situation. But I don't think that somebody who operates in that way should be, you know, the Secretary of Health and Human Services and be making vaccine recommendations to the public. And that's what we have. I didn't see it as a smear of his character or a shrillness from Caroline Kennedy to point out the facts as she sees them from somebody who knows him better than almost anybody else.
1: Fair enough. I'm not gonna argue with you on that. That's fine.
0: Okay. I felt like I had to point that out. I know. Yeah. And you know, I grew up in New York and as I was a kid and always remembered the Post. I'm not thrilled with the direction it's taken, you know, under Rupert Murdoch. But I know that the people who work there, you know, are fine journalists, most of them, I'll say. Same with his other publications. But when I saw it in the first two pages, the things that I pointed out, I'll read the rest of the book, but that it jumped out at me. So I felt like I had to mention it. But Isabel Vincent, I appreciate you coming on today. The book is now out in stores, in all the places you buy books. RFK Jr., The Fall and Rise. Thank you so much for joining us today. I really appreciate it.
1: Thank you. I appreciate it. Thank you.
0: Thank you. All right. You take care. Bye-bye. There you go. So the book is out. I don't think she was very happy with me. But there were other things. I see somebody mentioned Dr. Fauci in the chat room. You're right. Dr. Fauci was at least a doctor. Look, he was part of the smearing of Fauci. There was a whole section in here. Again, I didn't get to read the whole thing. But when I saw what I read out loud to her in the first page being less than complimentary towards Jack Schlossberg, Caroline Kennedy's son, who is running for Congress, I thought, where did that come from? And then, you know, a few paragraphs later, she describes Caroline Kennedy's letter as shrill and emotionally charged. And she seemed to push back where it says Kennedy is dangerous and his unwillingness to back vaccinations that he felt were harmful could lead to national health emergencies, such as the resurgence of a measles epidemic, argued the experts. Yeah, there's a measles epidemic. We have measles back again, a disease that was eradicated for decades until he said, no more measles vaccines or whatever the fuck he said. Hi, David.
2: Yeah, hi. Yes, I am compelled to say something.
0: Was I wrong?
2: Not at all.
0: Okay.
2: I was about to point out the fact that this woman attempting to use the fact that I believe the stat she used was that he got 12% of the vote in some competitive primaries.
0: Was that supposed to be impressive?
2: Is just further illustration that there's a lot of stupid fucking people in this country.
0: Yeah.
2: A lot of stupid
0: fucking people. Who are impressed
2: people.
0: By the Kennedy name, I guess.
2: If his last name was Jones, he would be anonymous.
0: Yes.
2: He is not a man of tremendous, I don't believe, mental ability. And his accomplishments are based on his last name. That's one thing. The other thing, in regard to vaccines, and you're mentioning your friend whose daughter had a reaction to the HPV vaccine is primarily what motivated me to come in and comment. I believe it was Australia released news recently showing that in their country, because of the use of the HPV vaccine, that HPV has been virtually eliminated, as in 0%
0: Look
2: of the
0: that.
2: Population
0: wow.
2: having HPV.
0: Yep.
2: Zero. Zero is a pretty fucking meaningful number.
0: Yeah, it is.
2: When it comes to any type of statistics. And as you know, I have worked with stats in my previous life for a long time.
0: Mm-hmm.
2: You seldom see anything that shows the absolute number of zero. Oftentimes in stats, you might see a less than 1%,
0: right.
2: But you seldom, if ever, see zero.
0: Yeah. No, it's true. And look, measles, that's all you need to know. Measles were eradicated. And he starts putting up, red flags about measles vaccines. Starts talking about the shit that Michelle Bachmann, remember her, used to say about, I heard somebody told me, this is like what Trump says, somebody told me that it causes autism. No, it doesn't. And somebody told me is not a scientific answer. Somebody told me is, Trump's excuse for pardoning the former president of Honduras, who was convicted by a jury in a federal court in the United States of, he was like the biggest drug smuggler of, ever, like thousands of tons of cocaine into this country. Sentenced to, I don't remember the numbers. I don't have it in front of me, but, many decades in federal prison in the United States, and El Dumpo pardoned him and set him free because somebody told him that he was set up by Biden. That's not only
3: bullshit.
0: That's, I'm sure he got a lot of money for it, Trump. You're back, yes?
2: What somebody told him was that the check cleared.
0: Yeah.
2: The person cited by the author that you interviewed, and by the way, I had no problem with her. I don't know. I haven't read the book.
0: Right.
2: I haven't even read the first page.
0: Well, but you were sitting there at the dinner table last night when I was reading it.
2: I understand. I haven't even looked at the cover.
0: Right.
2: So I don't have a problem with the position that she takes. She's just a reporter.
0: Right.
2: Okay?
0: Right.
2: However, she specifically mentioned, I can't remember the woman's name, as the source of RFK Jr.'s vaccine, let's call it, insanity.
0: Right.
2: Okay.
0: Right.
2: That woman is a fucking nutcase, and her ideas have been completely, thoroughly, and utterly debunked by anybody who has a science background whatsoever.
0: Okay. I thought she was talking about somebody who, again, had a personal experience.
2: Yes.
0: Like
2: yes. Yes,
0: right.
2: Yes, she was that person.
0: Okay.
2: But after that happened to her family, she went into this rabbit hole and never came out.
0: Right.
2: And she's the one who this particular author mentioned was the source of Bobby Kennedy's vaccine insanity.
0: So what study did he cite after that? Did he do any research, or did he just say, my daughter had a bad reaction to this vaccine, so they're bad?
2: All of this shit is anecdotal.
0: Yes,
2: all of this shit that this woman has ever cited is anecdotal. It is not double-blind, placebo-controlled studies. It's all bullshit.
0: Right. Now, I hope I'm going to have to, I'll send an email to the people at the publishing house, because, this is William Morrow. They're good to me. They call or they send me emails and they offer me interviews. And frankly, I had no idea that that's how this interview was going to go. I thought it was going to be, an interview about Bobby Kennedy's diaries. And yes, I would have liked to see them, have seen them unedited. Now, Isabel Vincent said, well, who would want to read that? Me? I would have liked to seen it in his own words and exactly how, his train of thought. I would have liked to have seen it if it was handwritten. I would have liked to have seen it in his writing. But we didn't get the pages, right? We got her interpretation of it. And I don't know if she you know, if she aligns with the ideological bent of the New York Post, owned by Rupert Murdoch. And it is, you know, it's typical, the tone of the newspaper is typical Murdoch, Newsmax, or News Corp, right-wing swill. You know, just like I wouldn't have anyone, you know, if a Fox commentator had written the book, I probably wouldn't have had them on. Now, I wouldn't not have somebody on the show because they're a reporter for the Post or the Wall Street Journal. They have some fine reporters, the Wall Street Journal especially, and they have some right-wing apologists, you know, and I didn't know any, and I'll be honest with you, look, they did send me the pitch, I guess, a while ago. Again, I'm a one-woman shop here. I get the book pitches. I go after guests that I want to have on. You know, so I'm the producer. I'm the engineer. I'm the researcher. I'm the host. You know, I do it all. And so when I went back through my saved emails of things to go back to and look at, there I found the original pitch on this. So obviously it came to me a month or two ago, and I just put it into that folder to go back to, and I never did. And I'll tell you something, if you email me, like I said, I read everything. I usually respond. And if I don't, chances are, and you know, and it was something that warranted a response. Chances are it's in one of those folders that I just never got around to going back to. And occasionally, and I'm sure some of you will attest to this, occasionally you'll get an answer from me a month or two after the fact because I finally went back into the folder. So, sorry, that's, you know, that's my ADHD, I guess. Anyway, any of you who want to call in, 480-442-6584, and, you know, with a question or, you know, a comment about the book, please do. And, well, I do this with all the books, well, almost all the books that I do interviews on. If somebody wants it, make a donation to the show, be the first one to do it, and then email me and say, hey, I just donated, you know, $25. Can I have the book? First one who does that, I'll send you the book. I don't think I'm going to read the rest of it. Not because of her, just because, frankly, I don't like RFK Jr. I think he's been a disaster for this country. I think he's been, I agree with Caroline Kennedy. Does that make me shrill? Maybe. If I am, so be it. I feel bad because I feel like I put her on the spot, and I will apologize to the publicist and say, I hope you don't hold it against me. I mean, I can't imagine they would, seriously, because, look, if, you know, they send out, review copies to reviewers, and I'm sure not all of the, reviews that they get on every book are positive, you know, and they don't penalize them. I made you a promise, and I told you this is how I am. I will always be honest. And when I read that in the first page of the introduction, it gave me it made me look at it a little more closely. You know, I'm like, oh shit, does she have a bias here? She said, no, I'll take her at her word. All right. I have something, we had to start right at the beginning. So I didn't, I started right at the beginning. Connor says it would be weird if you were an RFK Jr. fan. That's true. That's true. See, I guess I just took it for granted that she wasn't, because who would be? Right? I know some are, like my former friend. All right. After a quick break, we'll come back with a song that you should hear today. And I've got a few more things to say. Stick around. I'm Nicole Sandler. We'll be right back.
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0: yourself depicted as Jesus Christ?
1: Well, it wasn't depiction. It was me. I did first it, and I thought it was me as a doctor, and had to do with Red Cross as a Red Cross worker there, which we support. And only the fake news could come up with.

0: That is Patrick Fitzgerald. I can give him a round of applause there. You know, I saw that. It was fun. All right. We've got a few minutes left. Yesterday, Digby was supposed to be here, right? And I just had a feeling, right? Because we didn't reconfirm. And I had sent her a quick email, like maybe an hour or two before the show, because I had forgotten to, you know, reach out on Monday just to remind her and say, you know, making sure we're still on for tomorrow. Again, I do it all myself. And but I didn't hear back from her, and I just didn't. Sure enough, she wasn't there. I wonder if I can pull up the the email, because it was kind of funny. So I don't think she'll mind. Because last night, I don't know what time it was. Well, it was a while after the show. Oh, great. It was 2:28 p.m. So an hour and a half after the show ended. And the response to the email, just making sure we're on today, is, oh, fuck me. I just got in from the East Coast early this morning, and I totally spaced you out. I am so sorry. I owe you one. So anyway, Digby will be here tomorrow. So that's good, because tomorrow night, I'm going to see Bruce Springsteen. By the way, the reviews of this show are uniformly amazing. But I got to tell you, and I'll make this short because we've only got a couple of minutes left, Ticketmaster can go to hell. So the tickets were overpriced, you know what? But the show is almost sold out. So, you know, they're selling. And again, if you read the reviews of the shows, and I've spoken to people who've seen him more times than I have, like a couple of people who've seen him over 100 times, because his shows are brilliant, every single one I've spoken to have said, this is probably the best Springsteen show I've ever seen, because it's different. And he even says during the show, this concert was not supposed to be happening, but he felt like he had to. So remember, I had this spare ticket. Well, I don't. We're taking, it's David and I and Max, and then Max's mother-in-law. Because, you know, there's no name for, if I want to say my daughter-in-law's mother, there's no name, there's no word in the language for what I would call her. It's not my in-laws. She's the mother of my daughter-in-law. Anyway, Joe is coming with us, so that's it for tomorrow. I'm thrilled. But here's what I got to tell you: Ticketmaster are crooks. So first of all, they jack up the prices. So this ticket, I don't remember what the base price was, but with all the fees and everything they added on to it, it came out to $205. Up in the nosebleed section, okay? When I decided I was going to try to sell the ticket in order to recoup the money to get the $205 back, I had to list it for $255, right? So I thought, okay, so they're tacking $50 on to the price I paid with all the fees. And they said, okay, so you're going to list it for $255. And then when I went to Ticketmaster to check the listing, they had it listed for $303, not the $255 that we agreed I was listing it for. Now, I suck at math, but do the math yourself. So they not only charged me they charged me the fees first to buy the ticket on top of the list price. Then they charged another fee for me to sell the ticket through them on the resale market. And then they're charging the, I don't know. So then the list price goes up to $303, and that's before the fees that they charge to the final buyer. So they get you coming and going and coming and going and coming and going. I don't know what the final price is after they tack on whatever they're going to tack on to the 303. But that's disgusting. Now, I know there was a trial going on for price gouging. I just want to see if the jury ever, Ticketmaster, hold on, price gouging trial verdict. Let's see. Is that the one? Yo, 45 minutes ago. Look at that. Breaking news. Live Nation loses jury trial to states in monopoly cases. 5 minutes ago. Jury finds Live Nation, owner of Ticketmaster, is a monopoly. Oh, but the jury found that Ticketmaster, which last year sold 646 million tickets, had overcharged customers by $1.72 per ticket. Wait a minute. That's what it says. A monopoly lawsuit, a major move that could drastically shake up the live music landscape as a judge now decides the penalty Live Nation and Ticketmaster should face. Death penalty works for me. Okay. Anyway, what? Talk about newsworthy. Hey, I think we broke some news today. All right. We'll be back tomorrow, as usual, with Digby. She promised. So she'll be here. And, you know, I'll see you then. Peace out.
1: I hate it being this way. Enough's enough. We got to end it. When it's over, it is over. It is over.
2: Hey, this is Brad Friedman.
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5: You are moving into a dimension not only of sound and politics, but of absurdity. A journey into a land where facts are fiction and reality is up for debate. Up is down, lies disguised as truth, and logic is a distant memory. You've just crossed over into opposite world. Fortunately, one voice dares to call it like it is. Welcome to The Nicole Sandler Show, your refuge from the madness, where truth still matters, even in opposite world.
0: Oh, we are here, and it is opposite world because nothing makes sense anymore. So Tuesday, Digby was supposed to be here. You know, she's always one of my favorite guests, and although, you know, I'll promote the show and say, you know, we're going to talk about the news and this story and that, and we usually wind up having these like very cathartic hour-long conversations about the insanity with which we're living, under which we're living, you know, the craziness that this orange blob has foisted upon us. And so I always look forward to our conversations with Digby. And this time I can hear that she's there. Digby, you're there?
6: I am here.
0: Hi. So hi. We missed you Tuesday, but we will be...
6: I am so sorry. Let me just apologize to you and anyone, you know, the two people who may have tuned in wanting to hear from me. I was traveling and I took the red eye. I got into LA and I completely spaced it out. I'm not going to lie.
0: No, shit happens.
6: I'm not going to try and make an excuse. I feel terrible. And when I realized, I went, oh my God, I mean, I really, really try not to do that sort of thing. But, you know, I apologize.
0: No worries.
6: I'm here today. You got me as long as you want me.
0: So, I'm thrilled.
6: Whatever.
0: I'm thrilled that you're here today. I had one of those moments this morning. You know, I've been going in for physical therapy because, you know, as we get older, our bodies break down and mine is just broken. And so I've, you know, it's my neck and my shoulders and my upper back and my whole right side, my piriformis muscle or whatever it is. And I'm sitting in here working and my phone rings and I look at it and I see the name of my, my physical therapist's office is Physical with an F, F-Y-Z, just, you know, to be clever. And I looked at my phone. I went, oh shit, 8:40. And it was, you know, 8:45. My appointment was at 8:40. So, you know, shit happens.
6: Yeah.
0: I raced over there. Still got, you know. So anyway, I hope your trip was for a good reason and, you know, and it,
6: Well, you know, it was, I went, it was actually to it for a memorial service for a friend's mom. So it wasn't for good reasons, although I did get to see a lot of people that were, you know, quite wonderful and had some incredible political conversations, which is always kind of an interesting thing to meet people in real life that, you know, hear what they think. And of course, this was a very liberal group, apparently. I didn't know that. I was unaware of what their politics were. But yeah, we ended up having some very interesting conversations. And I'll just say one thing about it, that we were at one of the receptions. There were a lot of events, and we were at one of the receptions, and somebody goes, I heard the word Orban, and I think it was on Sunday, and I went, oh my God. I said, are the results in? And they went, he lost big. And I'm telling you, everybody in the room kind of raised their hands and cheered.
0: Wow.
6: So, you know, it was, those little things, it sort of gives you a little bit of heart. I mean, maybe this was a very discreet group of, you know, ultra liberals. I don't know, but it did strike me that, you know, absolutely everyone was thrilled and were very happy to hear. And then of course that sparked a million conversations about what was going on and, you know, everything with the war and Trump and, you know, all the usual stuff.
0: Sure. Well, you know, we can start there. The news that Orban lost, this is huge because, you know, first of all, he'd been in power for what, 16, 17 years. And while in power, I mean, you know, he and Trump are like two sides of the same coin. He did all the things that Trump has done and is trying to do. Gerrymandering, worse than we do here. Controlling the media. I mean, all of those things to take control of the elections and everything. And yet he still lost big time. So,
6: well, he did. I mean, I've been actually following that Orban story for a long time. I've written about it a bunch in Salon for years now. And in the 2024 election, when we started reading about Project 2025, it was clear to me, and they've even admitted this, that the Orban program was the model for Project 2025 in, you know, dozens of different ways. They made it very clear what they were planning to do. And, you know, it did work for him. And he had, you know, he had an interesting trajectory because he ran for office and won and then was kicked out, much like Trump.
0: Huh.
6: And he made a comeback, much like Trump. And the second time he had learned his lesson and he actually went about program, you know, instituting a program much like Trump has tried to do with intimidation of universities, taking over media with wealthy cronies.
0: Yep,
6: it wasn't so much that they were government media, but it was that they had wealthy cronies, kind of like, oh, I don't know, Larry Ellison, for instance, or Rupert Murdoch, you know, taking over the media. And as you said, gerrymandering, absolutely corrupting the, you know, any kind of government justice department. And this is key, seeing the opportunity in all of that with having that much government control for the kind of outright blatant corruption that became so bad that it actually was the true instrument of Orban's demise. Peter Magyar, the guy who won, he had been a member of Orban's party. I'm sure everybody knows all this, but it's worth recapitulating anyway.
0: Yeah.
6: That he had, you know, he had been a member of Orban's party, and he, you know, he's not a super liberal guy. I mean, he's actually kind of a center-right sort, maybe even right by our standards. But he ran doing two things. He had no opportunity to compete by using the media because the media was so biased in favor of the government that there was no way he couldn't even get on the stations, much less go and try and make a case. They just didn't exist for him.
0: Uh-huh.
6: There are, you know, internet sites, there's some other stuff, but you know, it's very difficult. And especially apparently in Hungary, it's particularly difficult to sort of get past that government propaganda. So what he did, he went out personally. He visited every village, and you know, this is where the Orban base was, just like Trump, you know, the rural voters who were sort of low information and they, you know, just sort of went along. They were subject to a lot of the fear mongering and frankly bigotry that Orban also ran on, culture war stuff, anti-gay, anti-LGBTQ, mm-hmm. You know, anti-immigrant, obviously. Yep. And then more recently, fear-mongering about the Ukrainians coming to kill everybody in their bed.
0: Oh, God.
6: So he had, you know, he was really pushing this stuff hard. But Magyar went out to those places personally and said to these people, what you're hearing isn't true. And they didn't know that.
0: Oh, wow.
6: And he actually told them. And he spent a full year going to every village talking, you know, more than once and talking to people personally.
0: Uh-huh.
6: The second thing he did, which I think is probably even more relevant to us because the United States, you know, we're not hungry. So there's no way that you can replicate specifically what he did. But there are lessons to be learned, obviously.
0: Right, right.
6: And this is one lesson that I think is very, very salient for Democrats running in 2026 and in 2028. And that was the corruption message. The idea that these people were stealing the country blind, and they were. And there was really gross stuff that came out, too. Child abuse in orphanages, you know, really sick, in government-run orphanages. Really sick stuff that was happening. In fact, that was one of the reasons why Magyar left Fidesz, Orban's party, was because of that kind of corruption. And he went out there and he told people about this and he ran on that and said, look, this is too much. We can't, you know, this is beyond. They're stealing you. They're taking your money. And Hungary's economy is absolutely in shit. I mean, it's terrible. It's the worst in Europe by far.
0: Wow.
6: And they're completely dependent on Russia for energy. You know, it's bad. And they also, you know, the Hungarians, they didn't like the fact that they were being alienated from Europe. They're mm-hmm. Europeans. They see themselves as Europeans.
0: Right.
6: And in fact, when Magyar won, they started chanting, Europe, Europe, Europe.
0: Wow.
6: And Orban was basically pushing them much, much more toward Russia, right, instead of Europe, and basically backing Russia's invasion of Ukraine. And the Hungarians didn't like that. So it was all those things that sort of made that happen. And there are strong parallels that, like I said, America is not hungry. We're never going to be... You know, we're America. We're the world superpower. We've got a whole different set of issues,
0: yes,
6: you know,
0: right.
6: and a set of institutions and circumstances. But you can sure see the parallel that Trump trying basically intimidating, you know, the major law firms of this country, basically to them and the law firms capitulating.
0: Yes.
6: Universities one after the
0: absolutely.
6: Other.
0: Absolutely.
6: Media companies.
0: Yep.
6: You know, across the board, all corporations, all these private, institutions that we had as sort of a bulwark against, the government, that there mm-hmm. would be, you know, that it was, you know, we had a lot of sort of competing checks and balances, and that was one of them. We had big, powerful private institutions. Well, forget them. Yeah, they didn't, you know, I shouldn't say across the board. There were some that did fight back and have shown themselves to have been right in doing so, right? Because they were held up by the courts. But, you know, that was one of the things that Orban was very successful in doing. And we're going to see what happens with CBS and then CNN, you know, in the media.
0: Yeah, that's still to come.
6: So far, they haven't taken over them completely. And we have a very, very vibrant alternative media in this country. Yeah, here we are, you and
0: here
6: me.
0: We are, right?
6: So,
0: again, they've got the power, but still,
6: but this exists. It's a way of getting the word out, right?
0: Absolutely.
6: And yes, they are dominating, you know, things like, you know, social media with X and Facebook. You know, you've got all these rich guys running that. But by the same token, I don't think it has shut people down completely. So, and this is the United States. We have a different set of circumstances. But above all, I think what happened there was that the corruption became so overwhelming that people actually noticed it, they understood what was happening, and they rebelled. And they rebelled in big enough numbers that they couldn't actually rig the election, which they would have done if it had been close.
0: Yeah.
6: There's no way that Orban would have accepted, you know, he would have pulled a Trump, right? I mean, that's what they were going to do. So there's a lesson in that for all of us, and I think there's certainly a lesson for the Democrats that the corruption that we're seeing, I don't think that it's really penetrated yet in the public. I could be wrong. I mean, I don't know. But my suspicion is that people don't really understand just how bad it really
0: is. I think you're right.
6: I just wrote a piece for Salon today about Kushner and Witkoff. People should know what is going on with those two.
0: They should. They should be household names, and I don't think they are. And I think that's on the Democrats who aren't stressing enough who the people are who are negotiating. I saw a piece, I forget who was interviewed, but it was about how they put, I always get the letters screwed up, JCPOA, the original
6: deal
0: with Iran about nukes, right? And how many people were over there negotiating for how long they were there? John Kerry and the guy with the hair who was the energy secretary. I forget his name, but he was a nuclear expert. I mean, the people and the expertise and the length of time they were there. And, you know, Vance comes back after not even a full day, kind of bitching that they didn't get it done. They have no clue. And the Democrats sent over, you know, a slate, a lot of people with the ultimate credentials who knew what they were doing and got this great deal done. And the dump administration sends over, you know, the D team who have no clue, and they're there for a day, and then they're surprised that they didn't get their way. I mean, it's night and day. I don't think the Democrats have done a good enough job of getting the message out there. The difference between the two, and you know, with Jared and Steve, what is he, Trump's golf buddy? He has no, you know, they're the chief negotiators for this administration. It's embarrassing.
6: It's totally embarrassing, and there's a big story there. I mean, it's huge. First of all, as you said, when they did the original Iran deal, I mean, they not only sent over all the experts and the A team from the State Department and the Department of Energy and everything over there to do it, but they had all the Europeans and the allies involved in it, too.
0: Of course.
6: And everybody was on board with it. And, you know, it wasn't a perfect deal. Everybody knew it wasn't, but it was very good. And it was certainly better than anything that we might get out of this now. I mean, it really looks like it was, you know. But here's the interesting thing, is that they sent over Witkoff and Kushner.
0: Yes.
6: You know, Trump was basically ready to go to war. Let's face it. He came out of Venezuela, you know, strutting around like he was some kind of a world conqueror.
0: Yep.
6: And he was going to do, he was going to take care of all these problems and basically set the world straight. And that was what he was going to do, and basically be the emperor of the world. And I think he had people like Lindsey Graham, and he had Bibi Netanyahu in his ear saying, oh, you're a great man. Now this is your chance. You know, take your, do this. And they're telling him that Iran is at the weakest point it's ever been in, and we can take care of this and get it all done, and it'll be a snap, just like Venezuela.
0: Right.
6: And as it turns out, according to Maggie Haberman and Jonathan Swan of the New York Times, who are writing a book, and they actually put out an excerpt of it talking about this very issue, at the time that Netanyahu came and made this pitch, even Hegseth wasn't exactly jumping up and down for this. Even he was kind of saying, whoa, okay, I guess, you know, and Marco Rubio called it bullshit, and Ratcliffe, John Ratcliffe, the head of the CIA, said, this is nonsense. He doesn't know what he's talking about. This is talking about Netanyahu's pitch.
0: Uh-huh.
6: Trump wanted to do it. He was talked into it. He was going to do it. So, you know, that's what happened. He wanted to go to war. Having said that, they had sent Witkoff and Kushner over there ahead of time to try and do some kind of an Iran nuclear deal along the lines of the original Obama Iran deal.
0: Right.
6: They, and apparently, according to one of the British observers who was there, the Iranians came to them with a pretty good proposal.
0: Right.
6: It was pretty good.
0: That's what I heard.
6: And certainly a great starting point, much better than they expected.
0: Yep.
6: Kushner and Witkoff didn't understand what they were looking at. They didn't have any expertise in nuclear. They didn't have any expertise. They certainly don't have any expertise in diplomacy.
0: Nothing.
6: So they basically turned it down, and they said nothing. Now, it's possible that Trump was on the line to them saying no, unless we get everything we want, because he even said that, you know.
0: I think Trump was on the golf course.
6: And, you know, he probably just picked up the phone and went, no. And like, did they give you everything you wanted? No. Then no, don't.
0: Right.
6: You know, that's entirely possible. But it's also pretty clear that these guys have no idea what they're doing.
0: None.
6: And they're in way, way, way over their heads. But here's the thing. Both of them have got huge, huge business deals pending countries that are involved in this. For instance, I hadn't really grokked this when I first heard. I read the story when it came out, but I didn't really sort of understand exactly what had happened.
0: Mm-hmm.
6: 26 days into this, 26 days into this Iran war, Jared Kushner flew to Miami, and he's, you know, the big guy. He flies to Miami to meet with this group of Middle Eastern investment bankers or whatever. And he's there not as the special envoy, President Trump's special envoy to the Iran war, which was happening at the time.
0: Yeah.
6: He was there as the president and CEO of Affinity Partners,
0: his
6: hedge fund group or whatever, his investment bank. And he's there, and they introduce him as the head of this, you know, investment company.
0: Yeah.
6: And he goes on, and they're saying, well, what's it like, you know, being part of this Iran, you know, Iran deal while you're doing, you know, when you're doing deals? And he said, well, I consider it all part of business. It's all a business thing. This is, I'm a businessman, so I come at this from a business perspective.
0: Oh, God.
6: And he says, right in the middle of the war, right? Now, we know what the MBS was there, the head, you know, the crown prince of Saudi Arabia.
0: Yeah.
6: He was there. He's representing the Saudi Sovereign Wealth Fund. The Saudi Sovereign Wealth Fund gave Kushner over $2 billion
0: right, to bail right out that building, right?
6: When, yes.
0: Right and after Trump got in office the first time.
6: Yeah. Well, no, this is actually later. This is after Kushner, he left the White House, he went over there and within a month had made this deal with Saudi Arabia it was like seed money for this Affinity Partners thing that he had.
0: Wow.
6: So, I mean, everybody knew it was crooked, that it had been done before. And everybody knew that Kush and MBS were buddies. They were staying up late, you know, chewing the fat. And it was just all this sort of, you know, insider media talking about what great friends they were. Well, he basically rewarded Kushner for all the good deeds that he had done with this $2 billion. And then now they are great friends and he's doing this. So that is unthinkable. That in the middle of a war, your top negotiator in this war goes to a meeting of a bunch of business people as representing his business.
0: Right. Not even mentioning that he's part of the government negotiating.
6: It came up, but it was like, it was just part of the deal, right?
0: Right.
6: I mean, this is, of course, you're one, you're both, it's fine. And, you know, Witkoff similarly has a crypto deal. That he was involved with the Trumps on this World Liberty Financial thing.
0: God.
6: And he got this chip deal for the United Arab Emirates, the UAE, that all the national security people had said, no, don't do it. But he went ahead and did it. And so this kind of thing that was also worth billions.
0: Yes.
6: This kind of thing is happening just with those two guys. I'm just telling you, those two guys and the Iran war.
0: Wow.
6: It is happening across the government. We saw it, Kristi Noem getting kickbacks, Corey Lewandowski getting, they actually got caught because they were so kind of penny-ante and just sort of crude about it, right?
0: Yes.
6: I mean, they didn't even try to, you know, smooth it over. But this is what's happening across the government. That's not even talking about the Trump boys and what they're doing.
0: Yes.
6: And Trump himself.
0: Right.
6: They're making billions and billions.
0: Billions.
6: And this is billions with a B.
0: Yes.
6: Dollars. And then you've got people like Elon kind of wetting his beak in the government. All of this thing is happening. And that is, I think, a big key. This is just my personal opinion. I think that you can wrap all of this stuff, the assault on on democracy, the absolute, you know, travesty of what they've done to our economy, and it continues going on. All of this has to do with corruption. That is who these people are. So I think you can wrap it all into a corruption message that, and in fact, the Democrats won in 2006. I don't know if you remember, their slogan at the time was a culture of corruption.
0: Mm-hmm.
6: That's what they said. So, you know, I think that this is the thing that they have in common with the Peter Magyar and his victory in Hungary.
0: Right.
6: And it's the thing that every government has every liberal party has in common is that whenever these right wingers get into power, they steal the people blind.
0: Yes.
6: That is what they're there for. I mean, even just look at our little world, Nicole.
0: Yes.
6: We're in this little world of influencers and media and, alternate media and, what we do and everything. Have you seen what the kind of money that the right wingers that do what we do, the podcasters and
0: they're
6: stuff?
0: They're raking it in. They are making
6: huge.
0: Big, big bucks. And then someone's got to get in there and infiltrate that group and get their listeners, viewers, people who believe what they're hearing from these people, get them to understand what the fuck is going on.
6: Well, I think, you know, I think that there's, I mean, well, for one thing, I mean, yes, they're all making a tremendous amount of money, some of which we know is coming from foreign places.
0: Yep.
6: Which,
0: yes.
6: You know, that they had that whole scandal with those right-wing influencers, Tim Pool and the rest of them, mm-hmm. who were all found to be taking money from Russia, basically. Yep. So that's happening, and I'm sure it's happening in other ways as well. But you know, that's just, it's a money machine. It's about, you know, it's a grift. Of this right-wing stuff, when you just dig about an inch deep, this is what you find, is you find people who are willing to do anything, say anything,
0: yep.
6: you know, destroy anything. And basically, they're doing it for, you know, for money. And I'm sure they, you know, they kind of believe in it too on some level. But for the most part, it's just a grift.
0: Right. But that's the thing, that the people who are involved in, you know, the right wing media, they're all too happy to, you know, help spread or catapult the propaganda because uh-huh. they're being paid off to do it.
6: Yeah.
0: You know,
6: yeah.
0: If there were only somebody who was, you know, honest enough to say, you know what, keep your fucking money, stop fucking over our country. I mean, you know, we on the left doing this kind of work are not getting rich. I promise you, except for the handful who are, you know, exploding on Substack or wherever. It's for the most part, you know, look, there are so many more people who are principled, who have left the corporate media, the legacy media, because of what they've been told to do at places like the Washington Post or, you know, soon to be CNN, and, you know, that they're...
6: Sure.

0: soon to be CNN, and you know, that they're
1: like
0: Anderson Cooper, who left. I'm not saying that he's hurting, but as an example, he left 60 Minutes because of what he was told to do and what's coming down the pike. And so, you know, on our side, we're scraping to get by, while the people who have no principles and are willing to, sure, Trump, just tell me what you want me to say, are getting rich off of it.
1: There's
0: got to be a way to break through. I mean, I feel sorry for some of the people, you know, in the audience, because those run-of-the-mill, you know, in the heartland citizens who watch Fox and believe the lies that they're told, they're being screwed over just like we are, because they don't know any better. And they believe this shit because this news channel told them that this is news and it's real.
1: Yeah.
0: And they
1: doubt about it.
0: They
1: are, you know, I mean, this is, you know, we know what the Fox News brain rot, right? I mean, that's like an actual diagnosis, or it should be.
0: Yeah.
1: It's a huge, huge problem. I mean, this propaganda being sort of put out there and without any real, I mean, if you look at Trump and you look at his, his MAGA coalition or MAGA movement, if you want to call it that. You know, you have to be hard pressed. There's no ideology under this. I mean, it's a cult of personality.
0: That's
1: it's
0: right.
1: about him.
0: Yep.
1: And so you ask people, I mean, this is one of the problems when you're dealing with a cult of personality, although there's an opening here for that to maybe change. It doesn't matter what he does, right? I mean, anything he does is automatically right. And that's what he says. He has hats that say that, you know, Donald Trump has always been right about everything.
0: God.
1: He sells them. I mean, those, you know, that's an actual thing. And people, put those on. And, it's like insane. But that tells you about, I think that perfectly expresses, you know, the fact that this is a cult, because that's not normal. You know, that's not a normal thing. You know, that's
0: I know. Well, so Digby, check. So there's this, we all saw the thing that Trump tweeted out, the graphic of him as Jesus, and he comes out and he says, I thought I was a doctor. I was because I heal people. And now, so someone told me, well, no, did you hear? Caroline Leavitt said that the image was doctored. And that's what? And Trump misconstrued it. And so this is a thing that's going around. And so today I'm like, if she said it, there's got to be video somewhere. So I went looking this morning because it sounded a bit too much. It sounded plausible because Trump is that much of an idiot. But I couldn't find it anywhere. I saw one place said, on April 14th at a press briefing, she said it. Well, you know what? No, she didn't. But see, and this is why I hate when people on the left do this. If you want to make a meme or make something funny, make it obvious. Don't make up shit like Caroline Leavitt said the image was doctored and Trump, you know, misconstrued it and said, I thought I was a doctor. Because that makes us look as bad as they are. That makes us as bad as they are. It sounds like we're lying about it to make him look even stupider. You know what? He is stupid. He's an idiot.
1: We don't need to make it up.
0: And it just, it makes people discount when he does something really idiotic.
1: Yeah.
0: And then they wonder, well, is this true or did they make this up? We need to be above that. So, and don't waste my time. So I have to go looking to see if this thing really happened or not.
1: Yeah, that's crazy. You know? I mean, I hate that. Although, you know, one of the things that, you know, you and I have been at this for a long time. So you smelled that, right? I mean, you went, this is a little too good to be true.
0: Right.
1: Come on, you know, if it's too good to be true. And with Trump, that's hard because he is so incredibly crazy and stupid that, you know, it might have been, you know, this could be true.
0: It was plausible. It could have been, right?
1: I try really hard not to fall for things. God knows, I haven't been perfect. I have certainly fallen for things that turned out to be fake. But
0: me too.
1: It doesn't make it any easier for us.
0: I know.
1: As you say.
0: I know.
1: It's unnecessary. People, exactly. Don't do it because
0: don't
1: he's
0: do
1: all
0: it.
1: You can always find

0: something
1: that's
0: incredibly
1: real, right.
0: Ridiculous, that is totally real, and, you know, that should be commented on. I mean, it's
1: exactly.
0: The kind of thing that it's important to actually do that. I mean, I used to have, I don't know how you felt about this. There was a time back, you know, I guess, I don't know if it was during the first term or that it was just during the period right after the first term, where a lot of the commentators on TV and elsewhere were saying, I'm not going to show Donald Trump
1: right.
0: because I remember Rachel Maddow said that yep. comes at a cost to us to
1: yeah.
0: show him.
1: Right.
0: And I never agreed with that. And I'll tell you, I feel like people need to see it. Now, granted, that there's an aspect to it that can sort of normalize him.
1: Mm-hmm.
0: If you see him and this becomes normal. And that's scary. But I think it's even worse if people don't
1: right.
0: see him. And as we're seeing right now, as he's, I mean, we haven't really talked about this, about what's going on with him, but he's decompensating, clearly. There, you know, he is getting worse and worse. There's no doubt in my mind. I've been watching him through this whole saga, going back to the day the escalator.
1: Yeah.
0: Every single day, I've had to think about that asshole, and I still am, and so are you.
1: Yep.
0: And so, but I know, having done that, I can see that he is actually deteriorating before our eyes.
1: This thing
0: with the Pope is a perfect example of it.
1: Oh, my God.
0: It's a perfect example
1: mm-hmm.
0: of it, because he is just, I mean, he's always been, you know, sort of insensitive and indiscreet and,
1: yep.
0: you know, a jackass, basically.
1: Yes. Mm-hmm.
0: But this kind of thing, he used to have a fairly good instinct about, where he would understand that maybe, I mean, he might have said it, he might have popped off at the Pope, but he wouldn't dig himself in deeper. He probably just would have, you know, moved on, distracted with something else and moved on from it. But he's not. In fact, he just said it today. He just a few minutes ago, he was going after the Pope again that latest press avail.
1: He is so stupid. Yeah, the Pope thing. And now, well, what they did this morning. And you wrote it up. It's at digbysblog.net. I saw you have it. I had seen it before. The Trump administration abruptly canceled an $11 million contract with Catholic charities, cutting off care for vulnerable children, migrant children, and ending a partnership that's existed for more than 60 years. Lovely.
0: Yeah.
1: Catholic charities, because he's having a spat with the Pope.
0: Exactly. I mean, this is who they are. I mean, this is his, you know, he's driven by vengeance. He's never tried to hide from that.
1: Nope.
0: He's been saying it for decades that he believes in payback. He said it and believes in getting revenge.
1: Yep.
0: And so he is, and he will do, and he will, you know, well, I'm a fighter, I'm a counterpuncher, blah, blah, blah. Well, you know, the Pope
1: isn't.
0: The Pope is, you know.
1: You know what? You don't fight with the Pope. Right?
0: Come on. You know, what are we talking about here? It's absolutely absurd. But, you know, it's a sign, though.
1: Yep.
0: Of something happening with him. I mean, with that, and then the meme. I mean, it's like he was posting these things late at night throughout the night. He obviously isn't sleeping,
1: right?
0: Because anytime he's in some kind of a meeting where he isn't talking, he's dozing off.
1: That's right.
0: So he's not getting enough sleep, clearly, and he is not thinking straight, even by his standards, which is, you know, not very high.
1: Right.
0: So, you know, this is very disturbing, because, you know, the thing with the Pope, it's crazy, and it's, you know, it's nutty for him on a political basis.
1: Yes.
0: Because the Pope is the first American Pope. He's very popular
1: yes.
0: among people who are not Catholic.
1: That's right.
0: I like the guy
1: too.
0: He's a baseball
1: right.
0: fan. You know,
1: yes.
0: oh my God, cool guy. You know, finally a Pope
1: yep.
0: that I can actually relate to.
1: Exactly.
0: You know, I mean, this is the, and I'm not religious, but I still like him, right? And so, and he's speaking from, you know, on issues that I can agree with him
1: mm-hmm.
0: on. He's going to say some stuff I don't agree with him on.
1: Sure.
0: I mean, but that's the Pope.
1: Mm-hmm.
0: Trump is playing with fire. This guy is more popular than he is by far. And he is attacking him. I mean, I guess he's trying to bring down his popularity. It's not going to work.
1: No, what he's doing is bringing down his own popularity, because people
0: exactly.
1: are going, you know, I liked him, I voted for him. What's he doing? You know, no, this is insulting. This is,
0: yeah,
1: I saw an interview with some guy on the street. That's my Lord and Savior. He's, you know, imitating. And no.
0: Vicar of Christ. Yeah,
1: right.
0: I mean, doing all this stuff. You know, I mean, it's crazy. It's just nutty for him to be wading into that stuff. And he's doing it at a time when there is a group of people in the Republican coalition who are starting to waver.
1: That's
0: you
1: right.
0: see it in the influencers that we were just talking about. Yep. There's Joe Rogan. There's
1: this, right.
0: I can't think of all their names, but you know, the guys, Theo Vaughn, you know, these big, you know, superstar podcasters who made a huge name by endorsing him.
1: Yep.
0: And now they're all backing off because they can see that he's acting crazy and doing the opposite of what they thought he was going to do.
1: Yep.
0: I thought I knew what he was going to do, but they apparently didn't. But, you know, there's already cracks, right,
1: yes.
0: in the coalition.
1: That's right.
0: And this Pope thing and the Jesus meme thing is just making it worse. But I'll tell you something. The real thing, Nicole, that is so disturbing, it's the worst thing that he has said by far.
1: Yeah.
0: Oh, it's the thing where he said that a civilization is going to die.
1: Die. We're going to kill off a whole civilization. I mean,
0: I've had chills going down
1: you
0: my
1: and
0: spine
1: me both.
0: All day long over
1: yes.
0: that. And we're not the only ones. There were anybody who read that went, wait, now you could say, oh, he's just bluffing or whatever. But, you know, we didn't know.
1: No.
0: Nobody knew.
1: Well, and
0: no
1: with him, you don't know.
0: What
1: because
0: he was gonna do.
1: He knew he was going down. And my thought is, shit, now he's thinking, if I'm going down, I'm taking everyone down with me. Because that's the kind of asshole he is.
0: Yeah, oh, absolutely. And, you know, I'm also thinking that he could have been persuaded by somebody that a, quote, tactical nuke, which, you know,
1: doesn't
0: there's no
1: exist,
0: such thing,
1: sorry.
0: Really. But, you know, that someone could tell him that he is known, going back to the first term, for saying, you know, why can't we use nuclear weapons?
1: Yep.
0: Why? And
1: why?
0: They would explain to him, and he'd go, I don't get it. You know, why can't we use it if we have it? Whatever.
1: Well, that's right.
0: Backed into a corner, this guy, you know, I could easily see saying, you know, it's right out of Dr. Strangelove.
1: That's
0: you know,
1: right.
0: Yeah, sure. You know, I'm not saying we won't get our hair mussed 20, 30 million tops, right? I mean, that's the kind of thinking that he could have. And probably Pete Hegseth would be right there with him.
1: Oh, without a doubt.
0: You know, various others. So it was terrifying.
1: Yep.
0: That period.
1: And
0: that
1: it still
0: period,
1: is, frankly.
0: Well,
1: I don't
0: happen.
1: Trust him. Right.
0: No,
1: it's still terrifying that he has the button. He has access. He's got the nuclear football. He can do it. And he doesn't need to ask anybody. And he is insane enough that, you know, I don't put anything past him.
0: I don't either. I mean, I really don't. And I had up to that point when he made that threat. I mean, actually, you know, I mean, it's been kind of growing. Because once he started doing things like, you know, blowing up
1: boats
0: in the middle of the Caribbean,
1: that was it.
0: Committing war crimes openly and defiantly, and saying, what are you going to do about it? And everybody shrugging their shoulders and going, oh, he's just killing people randomly now. Okay, great. And then doing the Venezuela operation. And basically making a deal with the person that he was supposedly was the bad guy in the whole thing and taking the oil, which he said he wanted to do for a decade. It's getting worse and worse, right?
1: And
0: in this really big, grandiose way. It's bad. I mean, you pile that on top of what he's been doing here with, you know, just unleashing ICE onto the streets of America. You know, J.D. Vance, just as an aside here, J.D. Vance is running this fraud, as a fraud commission. I don't even,
1: right?
0: This fraud operation.
1: Yes.
0: And apparently, yesterday, they came, in L.A., they just suspended 650 hospice programs.
1: Oh, my God.
0: They're withholding federal money, saying that it's ripe with fraud.
1: Oh, please.
0: Hospice
1: program. Oh, come on.
2: Come on, man.
1: This is, you know, and J.D. Vance, look, I've had people say, you know, even if Trump goes, you know, we still have J.D. Vance. And what I've always said is J.D. Vance does not have the charisma, does not have the cult status that Trump does. And he did an event with Erica Kirk, a Turning Point event the other day at a big arena, an indoor arena that was empty. There was nobody there. You know, there were a few seats on the floor filled, and that was it.
0: And they heckled him.
1: And they heckled him.
0: And then he came out and had the nerve to say, we're heckling about this Pope thing.
1: He's
0: the big, you know, baby Catholic, right? Who just became a Catholic.
1: Is writing a book
0: about it.
1: About being
0: know,
1: a Catholic,
0: this.
1: Right?
0: And he lectures the Pope and says he needs to be very careful about what he says about theology.
1: He says the Pope needs to be careful when he talks about theology. Oh, my God. Now you know why I call it opposite world. Holy
0: It is opposite world. I love it. John Thune actually said today, you know, he was kind of like, well, that's the Pope's job.
1: You think?
0: Yeah. You know, it's like, so it was the craziest, stupidest thing I've heard J.D. Vance ever say.
1: I mean,
0: he said it very arrogantly.
1: He better be careful. He's almost threatening him.
0: He should be careful. Yeah, he better be careful. It was a threat, you know, of some sort. The threat, and the, you know, the Pope Leo, he's from Chicago. You know, he's kind of going, yeah, whatever. Yeah. He didn't care.
1: Wait, here it is. I've got it. Hold on. I got it. Because this is him. Here we go. Well, I can just bring it up there.
2: I think it's very, very important for the Pope to be careful when he talks about matters of theology.
1: Say that again, because that, you know, people wouldn't believe it if they didn't hear it. There we go. Okay, here.
2: I think it's very, very important for the Pope to be careful when he talks about matters of theology.
1: How dare he? I mean,
0: so crazy.
1: It's astounding.
0: You are, dude. I mean, come on. I know. Well, I mean, yeah, of course, you know, let's face facts. I mean, JD is definitely, I mean, I think they are grooming him to be Fall Guy for all this stuff. I mean, they send him over to Orban. He does the big event and Orban loses. Then he goes to Islamabad and comes out after 21 hours going, yeah, whoops, didn't work, you know.
1: Yep.
0: And then does this Pope thing. I mean, he's all over the place. And it sure seems to me like he's the guy being set up.
1: Well, I don't know if
0: the Fall Guy. Well, Marco's sitting in the background kind of, you know, rubbing his hands together going, yeah, can you go take care of that? Go dive right into the Iran problem,
1: right,
0: JD?
1: Yeah, you do that. I don't know if you saw this. It's JD Vance's handshake of death timeline. First, Pope Francis, he shakes his hand. The Pope dies. Right. Then he shakes hands with Viktor Orban. Orban loses. Now he shakes hands with the Pakistani chief negotiator on the Iranian peace talks, and they fail.
0: This is right. You know, there are Democrats saying, "Hey, please send JD to campaign for your Republican candidates." We'd love to see him on the trail. And in fact, they are. They're sending him to Iowa to campaign in a state that is now looking like, you know, Democrats may have a chance. Anyway, digress. But, you know, the idea being here is that, you know, they're actually doing, you know, here at home, they're committing these atrocities you know, they're defunding hospices and daycare centers in blue cities, because we need to be punished because we're very, very bad because we didn't vote for him, for Trump, so we have to be punished. And and you know, sending these thugs out into the streets. And then Trump is going, you know, is blowing up people in the water, and now he started a major war that he has absolutely no idea how to get out of.
1: He is clueless.
0: He's a very lucky guy, and it may work out that he can get out, you know, not unscathed. I don't think he can actually ever get back.
1: No. He's already scathed.
0: He's scathed. He's definitely scathed. I mean, he has shown just his incompetence and his, you know, impulsivity with this thing, and you know, the rest of the world. I mean, you can just see that Europe has finally broken completely with the United States.
1: Yep.
0: They had Starmer was you know, the UK Prime Minister was appearing before Parliament, and they had all the parties were standing up and going, "We're not participating. No, absolutely not. We're not going to do it." Now, that's the UK, Nicole.
1: Yeah.
0: They went into Iraq with us.
1: I know.
0: You know, most of the Europeans didn't go, but they did. Yep. They were right there with Bush. Mm-hmm. Went in. I mean, they have been the staunchest allies of the United States ever since World War II.
1: Sure.
0: And it, you know, the idea that they are absolutely putting their foot down is amazing. And it's going across. I mean, Trump goes and insults Maloney, the Prime Minister of Italy,
1: who said, "Don't fuck with the Pope."
0: Yeah, and Trump's said, like, "It's unacceptable." He goes, "Well, she's unacceptable. Yeah, she's a big disappointment to me."
1: I know you are, but what am I?
0: Exactly. What an idiot. So did he actually think that the leader of Italy was going to come out against the Pope for crying out loud?
1: Right. What's wrong with him? Well, she's unacceptable. What kind of a comeback is that? He's eight.
0: Well, she's unacceptable.
1: Right.
0: Yes, he is eight.
1: He's eight.
0: Yeah. He's well, you've seen that meme, right? There's a meme. There's a meme that going around. Everyone is 12.
1: Yeah,
0: and it's great. It's just like, everyone is 12. Okay, yep. That explains everything. I don't know what happened. I think maybe it's lead in the water or something that caused this tremendous.
1: How's this for a segue?
0: Adolescence. So,
1: Here's a segue for you. Bobby Kennedy.
0: Oh, my
1: so
0: God.
1: So today, this morning, I get in here, I turn on the computer, and there's a hearing. I guess the first of, like, seven going on in the next day or two or
0: Did
1: whatever.
0: Did anybody tell us that? That would have been nice to know.
1: Right. But this one today, the first thing I hear is he's asked a question by one of the senators or whoever it was, asked him about, the question was, you said on a podcast that black children who are on, you know, medication for ADD or depression, Adderall or SSRIs or other drugs should be taken from their parents and put in some kind of like wellness farm
0: reparented. Rehomed like a pet.
1: Right. Reparented. And he said, I don't even know what that means. I never even heard that. Well, like I did with the, what's her name said about the doctoring of the graphic.
0: Right.
1: He did indeed. In a 2024 interview on the 19 Keys show, I never heard of it, Robert F. Kennedy Jr. suggested that black children, particularly those on ADHD medication, should be reparented in community settings such as wellness farms to remove them from their current environments. And there's details. Quote, every black kid is now just standard put on Adderall, SSRIs, benzos, which are known to induce violence. Quote, end quote.
0: What?
1: He suggested these children could be treated by moving them to a community setting without cell phones or screens where they would be, quote, reparented and forced to talk to people. It happened. He denied it. He lied under oath. He obviously, if he went into that great a detail, this is something he's thought about this.
0: Yeah.
1: Right?
0: He's thought about it.
1: So, yes.
0: He had a whole policy, a whole plan there.
1: Oh, yeah. Well, this takes us back to yesterday's show. Let's take a break first. And we'll come back with Heather Digby Parton for more stories of RFK Jr. and other crap that's going on in our world. I'm Nicole Sandler. Don't go away.
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1: All right. I'm Nicole Sandler back with Digby. So I had been pitched on a book, RFK Jr., The Fall and Rise, it's called. And allegedly, it was supposed to be based on these diaries. So I'm like, okay, I hadn't heard a whole lot about it, but I did hear something about diaries. So I said, sure, I'll do it. And I on Friday. And I booked it for yesterday. And I didn't have the book. The book was embargoed until it was released. It was just released on Tuesday. So they overnighted me a copy of the book. I got it on Tuesday. So I read a little bit of it. Interesting. The big story, by the way, the takeaway of this book that was embargoed, the big takeaway was that he cut off the penis of a raccoon. Did you hear about this?
0: Okay,
1: let me play for you just a segment from yesterday's show about that. So this here, the author's name is Isabel Vincent. And here's that part of it.
4: We all heard about the baby bear that he had.
0: Central Park. Uh-huh.
4: Yeah, that he strapped to the roof of the car and drove with it. And that was weird. And you tell the story in the book about, a baby raccoon, and he cut off the penis of this raccoon while his kids were in the car. What was that about?
5: So the thing you have to remember is that from a very early age, Bobby Kennedy, his lifelong dream was to become a veterinarian. He had a summer job at the National Zoo in Washington, D.C. He went there after school to volunteer. He had a hawk from a very early age. He's fascinated with the animal world. The raccoon that he found while he was driving on a stretch of highway with his kids in the car. He stopped, he cut off the penis of the raccoon, and it's actually a very funny little aside in his diary, in which while he's doing this, he's thinking about how weird his family is and how, you know, certain members of his family hold grudges and he doesn't quite understand that. But meanwhile, he's cutting off this penis of the raccoon and getting back into the car where his kids are waiting patiently. So, you know, he collects seagull skulls. He fishes. He's in his diaries. He lists the type of fish, the weight of the fish. He's just fascinated with the natural world. And my assumption is that he was going to do with what he did with the roadkill he collected, which was freeze it and look at it later on, to analyze it later on.
1: And
5: so
1: that's normal.
5: He does have this fascination from a very early age of, you know, with the animal world. So I wasn't actually surprised when I read that.
4: Right. Even when he was a young child, he wanted a hawk, and they bought him a hawk, which he had in his, bedroom,
5: in his
4: or
5: room.
4: His room, this collection of other bizarre pets. He had a sea lion named Sandy that lived
5: Correct.
4: In one of the pools in the house.
1: And she's talking about it as if it's normal.
4: This is all normal. It was fed a diet of mackerel and caused a traffic jam because it was prowling the neighborhood with a pack of dogs.
5: Yeah.
4: That's kind of creepy. He had a 16-pound leopard tortoise that he brought back from somewhere in a suitcase, and it lived with him for more than 20 years.
1: Suitcase.
4: So, you know, he did obviously have a thing for bizarre pets, but also, you know, bizarre dead animals too, I guess. It sounds, it's funny you mentioned that he said his family was weird, because it sounds like, you know, he's a pretty weird guy too. And
1: in that part of the book, allegedly he's talking about these creepy, his obsession with these animals and dead animal parts and things. And in that section, he mentions that his family is weird.
0: Right. Okay.
1: You know, this kind of got me, but
0: do you remember though, during the campaign, I think it was Carolyn Kennedy. I think it was Caroline.
1: Yeah.
0: It might've been one of the other cousins or sisters. I could be wrong here. Wrote a big letter about him, telling people do not vote for him.
1: Yes.
0: Well, this one is the thing she said was that down in the basement when they were kids, he would put rats into the blender to blend them up for his hawk.
1: Yes,
0: that he would, you know, he kind of gets off on the. That's what he was saving that's why he picked up the bear. That's what the dead whale was that they put on top of the piece of the dead whale they put on top of the car, and it was dripping down into the car.
1: Yes.
0: You know, this six stories, but it was all about he wanted to collect these things so that he could feed his hawk. I'm sorry, there's something really weird going on there.
1: Well,
0: that's not just being a hawk person. You could afford to go and buy any kind of meat for
1: his
0: hawk.
1: Right.
0: They don't have to have roadkill, for crying out loud.
1: Right, but she's talking about all this weird shit, cut off the penis of the raccoon.
0: As if he just wanted to observe it.
1: Right. And she was going to put it in the freezer like the others. But on the first page of the book, She's telling, talking about this letter. And Caroline Kennedy, in her scathing January 28th missive to the senators investigating Kennedy, and you talk about her, him being, you know, not, you know, fit for the job. She said, in addition to calling Kennedy a predator and likening him to the birds of prey he has long kept as pets, she dug deep, going back to her cousin's childhood and adolescence. She described how he would show off to his cousins by placing baby chicks and mice in a blender to feed his hawks. And when I asked her about that, that she had a problem with, I said, but it was true. And she said, well, you know, she said it was. I'm like, what? Okay. Then he goes on to talk about, you know, she describes the letter as, but the shrill, emotionally charged letter was significant for another reason. It echoed the desperation of Democrats and even some Republicans eager to block at any cost Kennedy's appointment as the country's powerful health czar. I told her, I'm two pages into your book, and I'm thinking, I think there's an agenda here. And she's like, there's a bias here. And she goes, oh, no, there's no bias.
0: Did she ever talk to him?
1: No, no. She had three years of his diaries, 1999, 2000, and 2001, that she has pored over for 12 years. And she's a reporter for the New York Post.
0: Okay. Well, there you go. But, you know, I do not believe that that thing that Carolyn Kennedy put out, the family
1: was not scathing.
0: Freaking out.
1: I know.
0: For good reason.
1: Right.
0: Their legacy has been absolutely
1: trashed.
0: Trashed. Yeah, it's not even tarnished. It's beyond tarnished.
1: Right.
0: And they were desperate to expose the craziness of this guy.
1: Right.
0: And they knew what he was. I mean, he's crazy. And he's also... You know, look, he's nuts, and he's also an opportunist. And I'll tell you why.
1: Yep.
0: I mean, it's worse than I think people realize. He got in there. He made a deal with Trump. Trump said, you can go wild on the health sub. Kill as many people as you like. You know, whatever. That's fine. Just don't go near the environment. Let me tell you something.
1: He used to
0: Bobby
1: be.
0: Bobby Kennedy. No, that was his thing.
1: I know.
0: He was an environmental lawyer.
1: And he was good at it.
0: He spent 25 years doing that stuff. I mean, this was his, that was his cause.
1: I know.
0: He believed in it more than anything. The vaccine and all the rest of it, that was part of what he did. But the environment was the thing. Now, he hasn't said
1: Doesn't give a shit.
0: As he can, so long as he can, you know, get his, I mean, I think he's digging, doing the videos with Hegseth. You know, they said in one of the hearings, they said, yeah, well, you know, do you really think that it's good messaging that it's more important for you to be in a hot tub, you know, drinking milk with Kid Rock than it is to be out there telling kids telling people they should take vaccines, you know, they should have vaccines? I mean, this guy is just doing this stuff for attention. He's not, you know, he's obviously very abnormal. There's something going on. I mean, I wouldn't hate to accuse anybody of anything, but let's just say that there are people I have known in my life who had the kind of body that he has at the age of 71 or 72 that were taking some very serious drugs.
1: Oh, I'm sure. Otherwise, he would not look like that.
0: Those.
1: Right.
0: No.
1: Right.
0: That's abnormal. That's not a normal thing.
1: No.
0: And, you know, the guy, you know, he's open about his drug use and that he's been a drug taker.
1: Oh, well, when he said he snorted, I'm not afraid of germs. I snorted cocaine off of toilet seats.
0: Off of toilet seats. Yikes. Well, that explains
1: gross.
0: The worm, doesn't it?
1: Yes, right.
0: Okay, dude. You know, I mean, he's obviously, I mean, the idea that anyone would put him, I mean, into it, it's just yet another atrocity. I could do a whole hour on what he's doing to HHS and the medical science in this country, and what Trump we could do another hour on Russ Boat, who's appearing before the Congress today, and he says, they asked him about the Pentagon budget. Do you know how much the war is going to cost? I mean, this is his job. He's OMB.
1: Yes,
0: OMB,
1: that is his job.
0: He said, that's his job. And he said, no, I have no idea. I can't even give you a ballpark figure.
1: I can tell. I'm $1 billion to $2 billion a day.
0: A day.
1: Day. Oh my! And he doesn't know that.
0: Like drunken sailors. And then last night, I see this story in the Wall Street Journal, which it freaked me out so much, I put the headline up, which is they have gone to all the automobile manufacturers to try and get them to get into the war effort and help them build more weapons because, as Peg Seth put it, we are on a war footing.
1: Oh, my God. You know, they're trying to make it like this is World War II. Sorry, we're not fighting Hitler and his armies. We're not doing that. Yeah. You attacked a country anything.
0: Yeah. I mean, are we on a war footing? Do people know that?
1: I certainly hope not.
0: You know?
1: To get the car companies to start...
0: Yeah.
1: Making weapons, because that's what they did then. Well, did you hear Pete Hegseth's latest? He did his Pentagon prayer services. He apparently did a prayer that he said was from scripture, but it wasn't. This was from Pulp Fiction. Listen to this. Somebody put together this video.
6: So the prayer
1: check this
6: is Psalm 25:17, and it reads, and pray with me, please.
1: Yes. Okay.
6: The path of the downed aviator is beset on all sides
7: by the iniquities of the selfish
6: and the tyranny of evil men. Blessed is he who, in the name of camaraderie and duty, shepherd the lost through the valley of darkness.
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9: He is ready to rumble. Uh-huh. I will tell you, this speech tonight will be classic Donald J. Trump. It'll be funny. It'll be entertaining. There will be some shots fired tonight in the room.
8: What did she say?

0: 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Elsewhere in California, in Red Bluff and Redding on KFOI, Round Mountains, KKRN. Up in Oregon on the Central Coast on KYAQ, Cottage Grove's KSO, Eugene's KEPW, Lanchester, Pennsylvania's W News, Maui, Hawaii's KAKU, in Columbus, Ohio on WGRN, Palinville, New York's WLPP, Rochester, New York's WRFZ, down in New Orleans on WHIV, out in Gallatin, Mexico on KNIZ, Concord, New Hampshire's WNHN, Fayetteville, Arkansas's KPSQ, in Seattle on KODX, Richmond, Virginia's WRWK, Fairmont, West Virginia's WEFR, Janesville, Wisconsin's WADR, Minneapolis, St. Paul's AM 950, KTNF. We also stream coast to coast and around the globe every day on the internets on the Progressive Voices channel, Netroots Radio, Radio for Humans, NicoleSandler.com, Radio Free Brooklyn, No Lies Radio, Detour Talk, Delmarva FM, and most of your favorite podcast sites, blanketing planet Earth. I'm Brad Friedman, your friendly investigative blogger, journalist, troublemaker, muckraker, and all-around swell fellow, says me from bradblog.com. I'm sure you agree, and welcome to the Bradcast. Delighted to have you all with us here after a crazy, busy weekend. And by that, I mean a year-long project that I've been quietly engaged in the background over the past year, learning a whole bunch of things along the way, finally coming to fruition over this past weekend with the help of a few incredibly supportive and persistent geniuses. And Desi Doyen was also there to help. Hi, Des. How are you?
1: Thanks. I'm sorry I don't rank among the geniuses, and, but I'm with you on that one, especially for the depth of what this required.
0: And, after I had to figure out how to port over, with the help of all these folks, port over some 22 years and about 16,000 Brad blog articles, several hundred thousand comments, hundreds of gigs of audio, video, graphics. I was able to unveil my entirely new, long overdue, totally mobile and tablet friendly, by the way, version of bradblog.com. All new, which is, as of today, completely up to date with the latest, hopefully most secure, responsive, speedy software on a hopefully finally stable new server platform, which I hope you will come by and check out at brandblog.com. Tons of really cool new features, including nifty audio players for the broadcast and Green News Report and shows where, going back decades at this point, that you'll easily now be able to find with our new search system, a really fast threaded comment system. Come on by. Tell me how you like it. Or, of course, if you don't, I'm happy to hear that as well. Whatever bugs you might find, features you find missing or would like to see, there's now lots there to explore. And hopefully it'll be easier than ever to do so after a system design that has sort of been stuck in the pre-mobile early 2000s. For far too long, for reasons that I won't explain, that prevented me from being able to get it all updated until now. So I've been sort of working around the clock on that massive project, this overhaul. Since we last spoke last week, wasn't able to follow the news over the weekend because of it, running on about 8 hours of sleep. So no clue if I missed anything important that happened over the weekend or not. If you want to call and catch me up on anything I might have missed, of course, we will try, as we often do, at the beginning of a new week to open our phones to you, or at least to those listening live in our Southern California listening area or anywhere around the globe via our kpfk.org live web stream. You can reach me at 818-985-5735 as I try to get to some of your calls in a little bit later this hour if you'd like to line up right now. And as always, as we believe in diversity, equity, and inclusion, We try to put both women and Trump supporters on the top of the list, if possible. 818-985-KPFK. But in diving back into the news this morning, after this crazy busy weekend, I did come across, well, this very troubling story today brought to my attention by our friend Heather Digby Parton at her Hullabaloo blog. I think she'll be joining us on the show later again this week, Des.
1: Yes, coming up.
0: Well, shocking, but it looks like someone tried to kill the president. And I'm only hearing about this morning, thanks to Heather, via the UK's Guardian, which reported the 21-year-old man who was shot and killed after having entered Donald Trump's Florida resort on Sunday while carrying a shotgun came from a North Carolina family of the president's supporters and had reportedly become increasingly fixated on the so-called Jeffrey Epstein files. The focus of the FBI's investigation into the intrusion, attributed to a man named Austin Tucker Martin, is tightening on his movements and his motives. Martin was confronted by Secret Service agents and a local sheriff's deputy inside the secure perimeter of Mar-a-Lago, and he was killed after he raised a shotgun into the shooting position at about 1:30 a.m. on Sunday, according to law enforcement. Martin was a recent high school graduate who is believed to have driven down to Florida from his home in North Carolina on Saturday afternoon, obtained a weapon en route to Florida. TMZ reported that Martin had grown increasingly obsessed with Jeffrey Epstein, a former friend of Trump and many other powerful people, notes The Guardian, after the recent release of files connected to the prosecution of the sex offender and disgraced financier. I think they're talking about Jeffrey Epstein there, just to be clear. The website said that it had obtained, the TMZ website, it had obtained text message that this is a man sent to a coworker early in February, according to TMZ. The text said, quote, "I don't know if you read up on the Epstein files, but evil is real and unmistakable. Tell other people about what you hear about the Epstein files and what the government is doing about it. Raise awareness." The 21-year-old apparently attempted presidential assassin came from Cameron, North Carolina, where his relatives described him as quiet, generally opposed to guns. Martin's cousin told the AP that the family was staunchly pro-Trump. Quote, "We are big Trump supporters, all of us," his cousin Braden Field said. "Everybody," he added, though, that Martin tended not to talk about politics. Field said Martin would regularly send a portion of his monthly paycheck to charity. He had difficulty fathoming what authorities say that his cousin had done. Wow. Another attempt on the president's life. Another guy from a Trump-supporting family and background outraged by the material exposed in the Epstein files, which, as you know, unless you've forgotten about it over the last 2 months of Donald Trump's war in Iran, includes disturbing allegations made by a woman interviewed by the FBI 4 times who claimed that she was sexually assaulted by both Donald Trump and Jeffrey Epstein when she was just 13 years old. But of course, that story, which you may or may not have heard about previously, I believe most did not, and many are likely even hearing about it here today for the first time. That story that I just shared with you was from late February. It was from just days before Trump launched what is so far his losing, world economy-shaking, apparently endless, seemingly forever war in Iran and the Strait of Hormuz. And I don't know why, but that story about this attempted assassin who, you know, came from a Trump family who was killed in Mar-a-Lago, that did not make much news at all at the time, it seems to me. On the other hand, over the weekend, at a gathering at the Washington Hilton for White House correspondents, well, a lot of news was made following a very similar incident to the one at Mar-a-Lago by that guy from a family of Trump supporters who was troubled about the Epstein files news less than just 2 months ago. As our friend Digby noted over at Hullabaloo when bringing that February story to our attention today, quote, obviously, this latest made a much bigger splash because it was at an event in D.C. where the president and his cabinet all there, along with most of the political press corps who are now making their rounds to tell, quote, their story about what it was like when they had to dive under the table and while they were eating their salads. It's really about them, she writes. So naturally, it's much bigger than that earlier attempt by a man who was actually shot dead at Mar-a-Lago. You know, we should really build a sort of a great big mansion maybe for the president in Washington, D.C. or something where, you know, the president could be kept safe 24/7, 365 so he doesn't have to go dangerously down to Mar-a-Lago every weekend, put himself at threat at taxpayer expense. But yeah, on Saturday, this past weekend, what was supposed to have been, ironically enough, under this presidency, a celebration of First Amendment freedoms at the White House correspondence dinner at the Washington Hilton, instead became another grim tribute to the Second Amendment. It was, of course, outside of that same Washington Hilton back in 1981 that John Hinckley attempted to assassinate then-President Ronald Reagan, hitting him, critically wounding him at the time, along with three others, including his press secretary James Brady, a Secret Service agent, and a police officer. A Secret Service officer was reported shot in their bulletproof vest on Saturday in the latest episode, but with several shots fired, the attempted assailant was taken down by the quick work of police and Secret Service well outside of the ballroom where hundreds of journalists and the president and the vice president and the House Speaker and the Secretary of State, the entire line of succession, in fact, were all enjoying their salads before Trump was preparing to give remarks, reportedly to attack the assembled press in what would have been his first appearance at the annual dinner as president, a private event sponsored by the White House Correspondents Association, Trump's first appearance while president at that affair, which most other presidents from all parties regularly attend each year while being roasted by a featured comedian. This year, however, Trump agreed to come only after the Press Association canceled plans for a comedian. Instead, they were going to feature a mentalist act, hypnotist or something instead. But that was not to be, and Trump was never able to give his remarks either to the assembled, as the event was canceled entirely after the appetizers and takedown of the would-be assassin after he had attempted to breach the magnetometers at a security perimeter that was set up by the Secret Service on a different floor from the main event. On Monday, the suspect, Cole Thomas Allen, was officially charged with attempting to assassinate the president of the United States, though Trump was not mentioned by name anyway in a letter that this man had written before the incident. As AP reported earlier this morning, the California man arrested in the shooting of the White House Correspondents Association dinner is a highly educated tutor, amateur video game developer opposed to the policies of President Donald Trump. Authorities say Allen was of Torrance, California, part of L.A. County out here, about 30 minutes or so, depending on traffic, southwest of downtown in the South Bay region. He was taken into custody at the dinner on Saturday night that was attended by Trump and top members of his administration. A social media profile for the man with the same name and photo appears to match that of the suspect. Shows that he worked part-time for the last 6 years at a company that offers admissions counseling and test prep services to aspiring college students. He reportedly contributed $25 to a Democratic Party political action committee in support of Kamala Harris for president in 2024, according to federal campaign finance records. In a message sent to family members minutes before the attack, being referred to as a manifesto. The 31-year-old described himself as a, quote, friendly federal assassin and railed against recent actions taken by the U.S. government under Trump, though he did not name the Republican president directly. The writings ran more than 1,000 words, including apologies to family members, to coworkers, to fellow travelers, and even to strangers that he feared could be caught in the violence. The note moved between confession, grievance, and farewell, as AP reports it, with Allen thanking people in his life, even as he sought to explain his attack. He also made a taunting critique of security at the Washington Hilton, where he was staying, mocking what he described as lax precautions and expressing surprise that he was able to enter the hotel armed without any detection. Elsewhere, the document veered between political anger, religious justifications, and rebuttals to imagined critics, at times reading as if he were arguing with detractors in real time, as the AP summarizes the note, explaining that they limit the use of attackers' writings and social media postings to avoid amplifying their views or encouraging copycat actions, which makes sense to me. The AP, the outlet explains, chooses to summarize the words and focuses mainly on the victims and the investigations. But the full letter is available now in many places online. It was published in full by Rupert Murdoch's New York Post, including the passage that echoed the assailant from that Trump family in North Carolina who was killed by Secret Service just a couple of months ago trying to kill the president at Mar-a-Lago back in February. With this weekend's assailant writing, quote, I am no longer willing to permit a pedophile, rapist, and traitor to coat my hands with his crimes. Which, by the way, is every reason to be outraged, but no reason, none, zero, to ever target a president or anyone else with murder. That is not how we do things in this country, or at least it should not be how we do things in this country, period. That no matter how many people have been abused and threatened and, yes, murdered by this president of the United States, from Iran to Venezuela to fishermen in the Gulf to U.S. citizens on the streets of Minneapolis, it is not up to us, to you and me, to take matters into our own hands with a gun. It is up to us to take matters into our own hands in the courts and in the streets, and most importantly, at the ballot box. The man's brother contacted police in Connecticut, in New London, Connecticut, after receiving the writings, according to a law enforcement official. He was taken down and arrested Saturday night, trying to rush past the security checkpoint with two firearms and knives. Law enforcement told the AP that Allen legally bought a .38 caliber semi-automatic pistol back in October of 2023 and a 12-gauge shotgun last year. Early reporting is that he transported those weapons across the country from California in his baggage on board an Amtrak train where, unlike airplanes, baggage is apparently not screened for firearms and is perfectly legal to pack weapons. Bring them with you on the train. It is not legal to bring weapons into D.C., however, though the Trump administration has been rallying very, very hard to change those rules to allow more legally obtained guns into the nation's capital. The president's personal criminal defense lawyer, Todd Blanche, who is now serving as the acting attorney general of the United States, he was asked about that on Sunday on Meet the Press, but he didn't want to talk about changing any gun laws to make such attacks more difficult in the nation's capital or apparently anywhere else.
2: So the alleged shooter, as we just said, had multiple weapons in his possession. Here in the District of Columbia, open carry is not permitted. You just said he traveled from California across the country by train. At this point, are you thinking at the federal level of changing security protocols in any way to, for example, match on trains what you are expected to go through when you fly? where you do have to declare a weapon when you cross state lines. How did he travel by train without any challenge and arrive here in the nation's capital?
3: I mean, look, this isn't about, in my mind, changing the law or making the laws more restrictive around possession of firearms. It appears he purchased these firearms the past couple years. We don't know how those firearms ended up in his possession in D.C. We can make some assumptions based upon what I just said about how he got to D.C. Mm-hmm. But I don't think the narrative here is about changing laws or changing mm-hmm. making our laws more restrictive. This is about law enforcement who are doing their jobs and a suspect who tried to do something and failed miserably. Yeah.
2: Right. Well, I'm not talking about changing the law in terms of possession of a firearm. I'm asking about crossing state lines with that firearm and arriving the Capitol. If you try to fly, you do have to have your firearms declared in some way. You don't when you get on a train.
3: Well, look, you are talking about, I mean, if we're asking the question, that's talking about changing the laws. And I don't think that's something that we should be focused on right now in any way, shape or form.
0: Yeah, we should not focus on that. Don't focus on guns, people. Please, please don't talk about enforcing existing laws concerning guns. Don't talk about changing the laws concerning guns unless it is to make it easier to bring them into Washington, D.C., as the administration has been pushing for now for months and months and months. And apparently, while it was not the appropriate time to talk about changing gun laws anywhere, anytime, ever, it was the appropriate time for pitching Donald Trump's pet project for a huge new ballroom at the White House. After the dinner was canceled, Trump and his vice president and his wife and his cabinet made time for what was a very, very lighthearted press conference. Lots of laughs, in fact, back at the White House press room, where less than 2 minutes into his remarks about the attempted assassination, Trump began his pitch for his new ballroom, which received no approval from Congress and is currently being challenged in court. Less than 2 minutes into his remarks, he said this.
4: We looked at all of the conditions that took place tonight, and I will say, you know, it's not a particularly secure building, and I didn't want to say this, but this is why we have to have all of the attributes of what we're planning at the White House. It's actually a larger room, and it's much more secure. It's drone-proof. It's bulletproof glass. We need the ballroom. That's why Secret Service, that's why the military are demanding it. They've wanted the ballroom for 150 years for lots of different reasons, but today's a little bit different because today we need levels of security that probably nobody's ever seen before.
0: Yeah. The military is demanding it. The military is demanding a ballroom at the White House. Trump followed that up Sunday morning with a long screed on his failing social media site about how, quote, what happened last night is exactly the reason that our great military, Secret Service, law enforcement, and for different reasons, every president for the last 150 years have been demanding that a large, safe, and secure ballroom be built on the grounds of the White House. Trump went on to say in his tweet, this event would never have happened with the military top secret ballroom currently under construction at the White House. It cannot be built fast enough, he said. And his MAGA minions on social media answered that call with hundreds of them demanding that we build the ballroom right now. Quote, this is why President Trump needs to build the White House ballroom, wrote Andrew Colvett. Right-wing influencer Libs of TikTok wrote the exact same thing, as it turns out, but in all caps. Right-winger Jack Posobiec added, quote, thank God President Trump is building a ballroom at the White House. Quote, now you know why the left is

0: Quote, now you know why the left is suing to block Trump's privately funded White House ballroom, declared an account named End Wokeness, with far-right loon and daughter of the late Senator John McCain, Meghan McCain, using profanity to demand, quote, I don't want to hear one more effing criticism of Trump's new ballroom at the White House. And it went on and on and on and on like that. As if right-wing influencers on social media had somehow received some sort of directive or something all at once to, you know, use the same, almost exactly the same wording over and over again. Of course, setting aside the fact that private events, even when the president speaks at them, like the White House Correspondents' Dinner, are not held with taxpayer money on White House grounds. The president of the United States speaks to hundreds of different groups all over the country each year, including at political events, which are also not allowed to be held on the White House on government property. Are these dopes now claiming that every time a president speaks, it must be at the White House ballroom, that we have to move hundreds and thousands of people and events to the White House, private events? Because it's simply too dangerous for him or her to do so anywhere else. There'll be no appearing at campaign events anywhere around the country now. Everybody's got a you live in Ohio, you live in Utah, you live in Iowa. The Iowa primaries. Well, I guess everybody in Iowa has to go to the White House, to the ballroom now, if they want to hear the president.
1: And if they're going to focus just on Trump, I mean, are they going to have Trump play golf in the ballroom? Because, frankly, he goes and plays on an open public course every single
0: weekend.
1: No,
0: this is a really big ballroom. It's going to include at least a mini mini golf in there. But no windmill on the 18th hole, though. He hates that. He hates the windmills. So, what, you know, are these dopes, is this what they're talking about? Or, you know, or is it that they are mindlessly bleeding back whatever it is their cult leader wishes them to say? You may have a thought on that. You may even be led by a cult leader. If so, if you'd like to bleat in that direction, we'd love to hear from you. You go to the top of the call list because of DEI. Give me a ring at 818-985-5735. So, okay, the administration does not want to talk about gun laws in the wake of at least the fourth known assassination attempt of Donald Trump with guns. But they do want us to talk about the ballroom, which, as he noted, or at least claimed, will be built with private money. Hundreds of millions of dollars, in fact, of private money given to him to use on his ballroom by people and companies who clearly want favors from him and from the federal government. In just the past week, we have learned in two different exclusives that, according to the one from the New York Times, that the firm building Donald Trump's ballroom got a secret no-bid contract for a nearby job. As the Times reported on Saturday, before the incident on Saturday night, quote, to build his mammoth White House ballroom, President Trump last summer chose Maryland-based Clark Construction. Since then, Trump has repeatedly sung the company's praises, even saying that he wanted to refurbish projects, wanted them to refurbish projects all over Washington. In January, government documents show the Trump administration secretly gave that company a no-bid contract to do another job at a sharply inflated price. The National Park Service wanted to repair two ornamental fountains in Lafayette Park across Pennsylvania Avenue from the White House. The Biden administration back in 2022 estimated the work would cost about $3.3 million. But Trump's government agreed to pay Clark $11.9 million to do it, to do a $3.3 million job in a no-bid contract. And later, added tasks that, what do you know, ended up increasing that contract to $17.4 million, according to the documents. Not the $3.3 million of your taxpayer dollars that Joe Biden, his administration, had planned to spend, but $17.5 million on a no-bid contract to someone, to a company that Donald Trump really, really likes for some interesting reason. The agency did so with the National Park Service without considering offers from any other firms, citing a rarely used, quote, urgency.

0: exception to normal open bidding procedures, usually meant for emergencies like war or natural disasters, that urgency exception. By law, federal agencies are otherwise supposed to seek competing bids to find the vendor that provides the best deal. Didn't happen here. That contract has not been previously reported on until this past weekend by the New York Times. The Trump administration did not post it in public databases of federal spending, although agencies are supposed to report new contracts within 3 business days. The Times obtained internal Park Service documents showing how the contract was awarded. Contracting experts said that the documents revealed that the government had repeatedly used unusual procedures to bypass competition for the project and to increase the price that it expected to pay. Quote, they just took the cover page off of my estimate and just added a whole bunch of money to it, said Stephen Kirk, an independent consultant who had estimated the cost of the fountain repairs for the Park Service back in 2022. He said, quote, I didn't add those extra millions on there. In January, Trump implied to the Times that Clark Construction had offered to build the ballroom, however, for free. Quote, they said, sir, we'll do it for nothing. This is the greatest honor, he said. In fact, Clark Construction is being paid for its work on the White House ballroom, according to the New York Times reporting, a ballroom that Trump says will be privately funded. And about that private funding, well, that's the other exclusive. The Washington Post last week let us know in their own exclusive just days earlier that the Trump administration's contract governing hundreds of millions of dollars in private donations to build Donald Trump's White House ballroom shields the donors' identities, excludes the White House from conflict of interest protections, and was disclosed only after a lawsuit and a judge's order, according to records obtained by the Washington Post. The agreement establishing the legal and financial framework for the planned $400 million undertaking, the most significant change to the White House in decades, was signed in early October. It was signed less than 2 weeks before demolition crews started destroying the east wing of the White House.
1: Wait, so you're saying that it didn't work? Is it not working?
0: I can hear you a little bit.
1: Okay.
0: Go ahead.
1: So basically, you're saying that he signed the contract 2 weeks before the demolition of the East Wing, but nobody was warned about the demolition of the East Wing before it was actually demolished.
0: Yeah, that's right. And it's even worse than that. This story continues. The secrecy surrounding the contract mirrors the administration's broader approach to the project. White House officials have declined to disclose the total amount that they have raised, the identities of all the donors, or until recently basic details about the building's design. Court documents show Trump knew that he was going to tear down the East Wing at least 2 months before doing so, but never told the public. So it's not just 2 weeks, 2 months. The contract provisions taken together, the Post reports, allow wealthy donors with business before the federal government to contribute anonymously to a sitting president's pet project while exempting the White House from key conflict of interest safeguards and limiting security by Congress and the scrutiny by Congress and the public. Basically, he can do anything he wants. He's a king. Provisions peppered throughout the agreement prevent the signatories from revealing the identities of the anonymous donors, and a review process for detecting conflicts of interest with the Park Service and the Interior Department makes no mention of doing the same for the president, White House officials, or the 14 other executive departments that he oversees. There will be no review at all, apparently, of conflict of interests for Donald Trump, for White House officials, and most of the executive departments that he directly oversees. That's the plan. Do you like it? Give me a call, 818-985-5735. I'd love to hear from the Trump supporters. There's a lot of them. They were out in droves on Twitter and Truth Social over the weekend demanding the ballroom be built. That's what they want to talk about. So give me a call. Tell me why we should build this ballroom. Love to hear from you. 818-985-KPFK. Dozens of the project's known donors, including Amazon, Lockheed Martin, Palantir, Google, they collectively have billions of dollars in federal contracts before the administration, and you are not allowed to know about the anonymous gifts otherwise to a sitting president's signature project or the conflicts of interest that they create. Quote, this document reveals that anonymous donations are the heart of this agreement. That, according to John Gollinger, a lawyer and public policy advocate with the nonpartisan good government watchdog Public Citizen. Who are these anonymous donors? And what are they hiding? Great question, he asked. Now, since Trump and his supporters want us to talk about that ballroom so much, I was going to do a deep dive into some of the details from those two articles and the contracts and the agreements that were unearthed because they're kind of gobsmacking. I figured you might want to talk about them in addition to the attempted assassination at the correspondents' dinner at 818-985-5735. But then Donald Trump went on 60 Minutes. On Sunday night for an interview with CBS's Nora O'Donnell. As you know, Trump buddies now control CBS. And Nora has always been a favorite of the White House. And she asked him about remarks in that so-called manifesto by the alleged shooter of Saturday night's attempted assassination. And here's how that went.
2: The so-called manifesto is a stunning thing to read, Mr. President. He appears to reference a motive in it. He writes this, quote, administration officials, they are targets. And he also wrote this, I am no longer willing to permit a pedophile, rapist, and traitor to coat my hands with his crimes. What's your reaction
3: to
2: that?
3: Well, I was waiting for you to read that because I knew you would, because you're horrible people, horrible people. Yeah, he did write that. I'm not a rapist. I didn't rape anybody.
2: Do you think he was referring to you?
3: I'm not a pedophile. You read that crap from some sick person. I got associated with all stuff that has nothing to do with me. I was totally exonerated. Your friends on the other side of the plate are the ones that were involved with, let's say, Epstein or other things. But I said to myself, you know, I'll do this interview and they'll probably, I read the manifesto, you know, he's a sick person, but you should be ashamed of yourself reading that because I'm not any of those things.
2: Mr. President,
3: and I was never,
2: excuse me,
3: you shouldn't be reading that on 60 Minutes. You're a disgrace, but go ahead. Let's finish the interview.
2: The other thing that he wrote in
0: So interesting. Donald Trump himself seemed to believe that the shooter was referring to him as a rapist and a pedophile. And wow, Donald Trump really doesn't want to talk about that. In fact, he arguably brought the nation and the world to war in order to avoid talking about exactly that. So everything sort of comes full circle, it seems to me. What do you want to talk about today? 818-985-5735 if you're in our live Southern California listening area or listening live anywhere around the globe via the live kpfk.org web stream. I've had a couple of stories that I've been trying to get to now for 3 weeks in a row. And if crap like this would simply stop happening over the weekend, I might get to it concerning specifically California and voting. But I guess that is going to have to be kicked down the road again because of the madness of this White House. And I will say this. As the nation was trying to figure out, you know, what had gone on at the White House correspondents' dinner on Saturday night, of course, a lot of claims and wild conspiracy theories were flying about all of it in the absence of actual evidence at the time, and given the fact that this White House has a proclivity to lie about absolutely everything. And as you heard at the top of this show when we started today, White House Press Secretary Karoline Leavitt's pre-dinner claim that, quote, shots will be fired. Well, that was a strange turn of phrase, which she presumably meant in a completely different context in reference to Trump's planned remarks, which he never gave in which he was planning, we're told, to attack the press themselves. In his remarks, which Carolyn was very excited about hearing at what was supposed to be a celebration of the First Amendment. Instead, as noted, celebration of the Second. On Sunday morning, writer Natasha Devon posted on social media as the conspiracy theories were flying, quote, "May I cautiously suggest that if large swaths of people are assuming last night's attempt was faked, that's less the fault of conspiracy theorists and more a reflection of the fact that nothing related to the White House right now can be taken at face value." She is, of course, right about that. And while I see no evidence myself, zero, none, of the conspiracy theory that so many have been talking about, that this was somehow all staged by the White House to, you know, help him push for his ballroom, to help distract from his failures in the Iran war, which was in fact meant as a distraction to his failures, revelations in the Epstein files. Well, you're welcome to say whatever you like at 818-985-5735. I don't see it as evidence of a conspiracy in this case, but you might. And if you do, you should be prepared to defend it. 818-985-KPFK is our phone number. Let's take a quick break here and we will come back with your calls on, well, all of the above today, if you like, where we really do, you know, unlike the administration, which is now, you know, demanding again, by the way, that Jimmy Kimmel be fired from ABC because of a joke that he told last week describing Melania Trump as an expecting widow. Here, give us a call where we really do celebrate the First Amendment. 818-985-5735, 818-985-KPFK. I'm Brad Friedman, and you are listening to The Bradcast.
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0: 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Our phone number is 818-985-5735. Hey, don't wait until we're almost off the air. I realize I ran a little bit long. Had a whole lot to cover today, a whole lot that I did not expect I was going to be covering today. 818-985-5735. Let's go to Huey in San Gabriel Valley. Hey, Huey, welcome to the Bradcast. What's the news, Huey?
1: Hey, well, you know, first of all, I want to say thank you for upholding our First Amendment and allowing people to call and have a conversation. I think it's really needed.
0: Excellent.
1: I think, you know, the assassination attempt against Donald Trump, I think, while, you know, I abhor any sort of this type of adventuristic violence, I think it speaks to a larger issue that a lot of the people in this country are dealing with, right? Our country is ran by an Epstein class that, you know, is continually making our lives more difficult, starting new wars, you know, it generally just making the lives of working class people a nightmare.
0: Yeah.
1: And so I think, well, you know, like I said, I think it's abhorrent to do these adventuristic type violence. I think that it's something that's going to happen more often because the American people are kind of waking up to what the American government has been conducting and been involved in now for a long, long time.
0: Let me just say that I agree with you on all of those points, and I do want to underscore that no matter if you feel that way, and it's completely understandable that people do, the answer to that is not trying to kill the president. The answer to that is not trying to kill anyone, and I thank you for making that point several times here. But yeah, people are angry, and people have every right to be angry right now, and that is something that they also don't want us to talk about. It seems to be at the White House.
1: No, absolutely not. And to speak to the answer, right? I think the answer to this is we have to organize, right? The working class people of this country have not had any sort of sovereign power to dictate how their lives are run and how their government is run for a very long time. And the only answer to that is to come together in common cause and build a popular front that could potentially, you know, overthrow this corrupt, pedophile government. And I'm actually a member of the American Communist Party. You can look us up at acp.us. We actually recently posted a video on our Twitter at acp.main speaking to this very thing, right? We have to build popular sovereignty in this country again because the leaders of this country have shown time and time again that not either they are involved in the hideous, horrendous things that have been going on, like the Epstein files, like warmongering for a very long time, or they are too cowardice to actually stand up to the government.
0: Thank you, Huey. I really do appreciate all of your thoughts. Thanks for calling in. 818-985-5735. 818-985-KPFK. Let me very quickly play this. As usual, we hear this every time after one of these shootings where they turn to Democrats. This was Dana Bash on CNN, I think, turning to Jamie Raskin and asking, hey, don't the Democrats need to tone down the rhetoric so this stops happening?
2: And you have, and as many of your fellow Democrats, have used some heated rhetoric against the president. And do you think twice about that when something like this happens?
3: Well, what rhetoric do you have in mind?
2: Just talking about some of the fact that he, you know, is terrible for this country and so on and so forth. I understand that that's your Democratic right. Overall,
3: yeah.
2: Do you
3: have
2: no a responsibility?
3: Personal problem with Donald Trump at all. I mean, I talk about the policies of this administration, the authoritarianism like we saw on display in Minneapolis, where two of our citizens were gunned down in the streets simply for exercising their First Amendment rights, Renee Good, Alex Preddy, and others have, you know, died in custody. I'm talking about policies. I don't personalize it, and I certainly have never called the press the enemy of the people. I think the press are the people's best friend, and that's why it's written right there into the First Amendment. We need the press to be a vigilant watchdog against every level of government, federal, state, local, all of it.
0: Right. Right. Is that the Democrats and their rhetoric that causes these problems that every time it happens, we hear about? It is the president of the United States repeatedly, year after year after year, identifying the media as the enemy of the people, using the most harsh language to describe all sorts of people that he does not like, that he is clearly painting a target on, making fun of actual politicians like Melissa Hortman up in Minnesota, who was actually killed, the Democratic Speaker of the House over the past year. And he made fun of that. And he made fun over and over again of when a man broke into Nancy Pelosi's house and bashed her husband's head in with a hammer. Don Jr. couldn't get enough of that joke. He thought it was hilarious. But yeah, maybe the Democrats need to cool their rhetoric to avoid all of this. 818-985-5735. 818-985-KPFK.
4: Well, also, you know, I just want to – my mic's not working again.
0: You know, it's working there. Now? Yeah, okay, I just a little go. Low.
4: Turn all right,
0: there
4: can you hear me now? All right. So quickly, by the logic that, oh, it's the Democrats that have to tone down the rhetoric. Well,
0: yeah.
4: Then maybe Trump should fire his vice president, because remember, it was Vice President J.D. Vance that compared Trump to Hitler.
0: Yeah, yeah, yeah, yeah. That J.D. Vance needs to tone down his rhetoric. Also, I think the president needs to tone down his policies. He's now targeted more than 50 boats out in the Pacific, killing almost 200 people that we have no idea if they have committed any crime. He's killed thousands in Iran. And yes, people are dying in his ICE prison under his watch, and American citizens are being targeted. So who needs to turn down the rhetoric? 818-985-5735. Amir in Agoura Hills. Hey, Amir, welcome to the broadcast.
5: Yes, I think it's a conspiracy, because one of the reasons they're mentioning by train is that because we're turning into a police state, so that was the only place that you could basically travel without having to go through security. So now that's going to be, they're going to put ICE in there and, you know, secure that. Those stations.
0: But
5: as
0: what,
5: well.
0: What's the? Hang on. What's the conspiracy? You're saying that the Trump administration themselves staged this, had this guy go out and bring a gun to the Washington Hilton?
5: Yeah. The other thing is that he didn't get shot. There was multiple shooting. You can see from the video that as soon as he runs past, two officers pull up their gun,
0: mm-hmm.
5: but he's not even shot.
0: Yeah, well, that's right. He wasn't anywhere near the president ultimately. But why would they send out a guy and have him write a note calling out the Epstein files, suggesting that Donald Trump is a pedophile, and then letting this guy live at the end, so for the rest of his life he has this story that he can use against them? Why would they do that? If it's a conspiracy theory, it seems like the worst conspiracy ever. No, Amir?
5: No. Okay. When he goes to court, we know that, you know, he's going to get sentenced for life.
0: Yeah.
5: But we never know, you know, what happens to him next. Maybe he's out, and nobody talks about that.
0: Well, if he gets out, how does that help?
5: If you look back during Nixon times,
0: yeah,
5: there was a couple of guys that were incriminated, and they were supposed to be serving in jail, but they never did. Years after, we found out that they never actually went to jail.
0: Okay, so you think this guy is going to secretly get out, secretly be available, and secretly, I guess, be...
5: They would change his name, and it would be...
0: All right. Thanks, Amir. I appreciate that. I'm not sure there's a lot of evidence to support that, but I'm glad to get it on the record. Marlene in Valley Village. Hey, Marlene, welcome to the broadcast.
6: Hi, Brad. Hi.
0: Oh, hi.
6: I'm liking the conversation.
0: Thank you.
6: What I'm getting an echo, so I don't know if it's me or you.
0: Ah.
6: But what it is that Donald Trump spread so much meanness since the beginning. I mean, making fun of disabled, the way even Nora Donnell, how he talked to her the other night.
0: Mm-hmm.
6: You know, like she's a horrible person and calling these women stupid and stuff. And the deportations, I mean, there's just so much meanness he has created.
0: Yeah. But he doesn't deserve to be shot and killed by an assassin.
6: No. You know, I tell you what I thought about the 15 minutes or 20 minutes after the whole thing.
0: Yeah.
6: Because I've been to fundraisers. My concern was what's going to happen to those 2,500 meals.
0: Oh, to the meals that did not get served after they enjoyed the appetizers, apparently, as Wolf Blitzer told us 20 times. Yeah.
6: The food, because that could have been, you know, given to the, you know, the centers in Washington, D.C.
0: Yep.
6: The food. Anyway.
0: Well, we hope they did. And I hear you. I hear you, Marlene. I hope that did happen. Thanks. I got to run here. I'm coming up to the end of the hour, unfortunately. I appreciate it.
4: Can you hear me now?
0: Yeah. Oh, yeah.
4: Okay, good.
0: I could hear
4: it.
0: You before, too. It just wasn't very loud.
4: Is it better
0: level.
4: Now?
0: It's perfect.
4: Excellent. Well, I just want to point out to follow along on Marlene's comment that also spare a thought for all of the staff at the Hilton, all the catering staff, the waiters and the guards and the folks who work there every single day, that they also had to deal with this. And I doubt that they got hazard pay for that.
0: There you go. All right, one last call here before we get out. Our old friend who we haven't heard from in a while. Hey, Mo in Long Beach. It's Morris. How are you, brother? What's on your mind, my friend?
7: I'm doing fine, Bradley. I just wanted to let you know that I am not a racist. And I'm not guilty of the Emoluments Clause violations. I'm not guilty of espionage violations. I am not a tax cheat. Uh-huh. All six of my bankruptcies were legal. And the Epstein files are a Democratic host. Okay? All right. I'll talk to you in a minute.
0: I appreciate you clearing that up, Morris. I think when a lot of people saw what that alleged shooter had to say, they thought it might be referring to Mo. So I'm glad we have cleared that up, because sometimes you hear that, you know, you just suddenly think, oh, gosh, people might think I'm a pedophile. I better clarify it, as the president found himself doing on Sunday night for some odd reason.
4: You know, and I also want to add one more quick thing.
0: You've got to be quick. We've got to get out. Well, I'm looking at the clock. Yeah,
4: well,
0: yes.
4: Yeah, yes, I know. Well, I just wanted to point out that no one, I don't think, actually voted for Trump because they were demanding more ballroom.
0: Well, you know, you the way you've described that.
4: I'm sorry, let me
0: set that up.
4: They were not demanding that Trump build a new ballroom.
0: I'm going to need way
4: that?
0: More time at the end of the show to respond to that question. So get me out of here, Will. All right. Thanks to everybody who called in. My apologies to everyone who we just didn't have time for whom there was no ballroom left. All right. Thanks to our producer, Des Doyen, to all of you who called in. Thanks to all of you who listened today, tomorrow, and hopefully the next day to the Bradcast. I do hope you will check out our all-new bradblog.com. 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Leave a comment at the site and a really cool new comment system designed from the ground up. And, of course, drop me email if you like. I am bradcast@bradblog.com. And you'll find me on the social medias, especially Blue Sky at The Brad Blog. We will see you there. Until we see you here next time, hopefully tomorrow, I'm Brad Friedman. Good luck, world.

0: I'm Rick Smith, and this is Labor History in Two. On this day in labor history, the year was 1978. That was the day a West Virginia cooling tower under construction collapsed, plunging 51 workers to their deaths. It was considered the worst non-mining disaster in West Virginia history. It's also the worst accident in the history of the country's construction industry. Cooling towers were under construction at the Pleasants Power Plant at Willow Island. Union building tradesmen built up the walls of the tower from scaffolding bolted to it. As each section was poured, the forms would be removed and the scaffolding raised and bolted to the new section. The tower had reached about 168 feet when the previous day's concrete walls began to peel away from the tower. The scaffolding plummeted, as did the workers. Many could only be identified by the contents of their wallet. The Steele family was beyond devastated with the loss of 10 family members. In a 2008 retrospective by Ken Ward Jr. of the Charleston Gazette reported, quote, "A mix of safety lapses combined to bring the tower crashing down. Concrete in the previous day's lift hadn't hardened enough to hold the scaffolding. Key bolts meant to attach the scaffolding to the tower were missing. An elaborate concrete hoisting system was modified without proper engineering review. Contractors were rushing to speed construction." Dr. Celeste Monfortin of the Milken Institute School of Public Health noted that the case highlights still relevant issues. Inadequate OSHA penalties, no criminal sanctions, holding workers responsible for contractors' mistakes, ignoring of previous warning signs, and a disconnect between abstract calculations and real-world applications. Kent Ward Jr. noted in his retrospective that in 2008, there was still no state public employee OSHA program in West Virginia. For more information, go to laborhistoryin2.com, like us on Facebook, follow us on Twitter at laborhistoryin2.
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2: Hi, this is Nick Forster. We're going to share one of our favorite E-Town shows from the archives, and it starts right now.

0: Town Hall in the foothills of the Rocky Mountains, it's E-Town with this week's guests. From Queens, New York, to Ron Paxton and Dennis Lichtman. Interview guest Nicole Watson. And from San Francisco and Chapel Hill, good night, Texas. I'm Helen Forster. Right now, here's Nick Forster.
1: Thank you, Helen. Thanks, everybody. Welcome to E-Town. We are excited. We've got some guests this week who have paid attention to the past. They've actually learned from history and are applying those lessons to the challenges at hand. Jerron Paxton and Dennis Lichtman, they've not only scoured the world for some great music from the late 19th century and the early 20th century, they have mastered their instruments. They are a lively duo. They play some lively music at an incredibly high standard. And they're here from New York, and we're so glad that they are. We've been looking forward to this for a long time. Filmmaker and environmental activist Nicole Watson is here. She has definitely done her homework, studied what came before. She's finding green solutions to pressing problems. She's doing a great job. We'll learn more about that in a little bit. And up first, the band that got its name with the help from Google Maps. One of them lived in San Francisco, one in Chapel Hill, North Carolina, and the absolute midpoint between them was this little town in the panhandle of Texas called Goodnight, Texas. It was probably late at night when they figured that out. But it stuck. They write new songs, but they are definitely inspired by some old stories and, you know, historical things, old photographs, daguerreotypes and tintypes and old letters have contributed to the stories that they write about in their new songs. They've had a ton of adventures in the more than 10 years that they've been together. Please welcome to E-Town for their first visit, Goodnight, Texas.

How are you? This is very cool. We've played in this theater one time, but we have not done the program. So it's an honor to be part of the program.

0: Good night, Texas. Welcome to E-Town. Avi and Pat, you both got interesting names. Avi Vineker and Pat Dire Wolf. And as I understand it, the Dire Wolf went extinct 9,000 years ago. How did you get that name?
1: That's true. People used to ask me if my parents were big Deadheads, because there's a song,
0: right?
1: Dire Wolf.
0: Yeah.
1: And then that switched over at some point to people asking me if I was into Game of Thrones. I'm not sure if they were asking if I had changed my name based on being a fan of Game of Thrones.
0: Paleontologists, maybe.
1: Yeah.
0: And Avi, it's Vineker. Cool. Well, welcome. How did you guys meet? We know the story about Goodnight, Texas, and finding the midpoint between where you guys lived. How did you meet?
2: We met in like 2007.
0: Yeah.
2: And the first thing I said to him was, are you a fan of Game of Thrones? And he said, that doesn't exist yet.
0: Yeah. Am I right that you have an interest and a fascination with sort of 19th century stuff, old photographs and letters and stories and things like that?
2: Yeah. My family just kind of saved everything, and everything kind of funneled to my grandmother on my mom's side. So we had all the documents, deeds. We had a clock from the 18th century. We just kind of kept everything, and I have the same tendencies if you look at my garage.
0: Yeah.
2: I just kind of always was fascinated with old stories. My grandparents told stuff like that. I think Pat was too.
1: Yeah, it turned out that my mom had a lot of stuff too.
0: Yeah. Yeah.
1: you can just imagine a lot of stories by looking at a lot of really old photographs.
0: Well, not all kids think it's cool when their parents have a lot of old stuff. A lot of people, oh God, I'm going to go get involved with Game of Thrones.
2: Yeah.
0: And Avi, I know you were a little bit late coming to the mandolin, right? That was a later addition to your musical repertoire, and it kind of taught you some stuff, right?
2: When I started playing it, like, I just kind of couldn't stop making up songs on this thing. And it was just like, I couldn't contain myself. So I just kind of started trying to learn to do it in my own guitar way.
1: I'm sure you've had this experience, Nick, because I've seen some of the instruments you have. When you get a new weird instrument, there's just all sorts of music in it.
0: Yeah, that's right. It teaches you stuff.
2: Yeah.
0: But in Avi's case, it also introduced him to an opportunity to play in Metallica, which is not what you think of as a old mandolin, kind of a gateway drug leading to this experience. But in your case, that happened.
2: I've worked for them for many years, and they know I have a band, and they know I play mandolin and sing. So I ended up kind of playing with them, and they play acoustic sometimes.
0: Yeah.
2: It's really amazing. And they really are into different genres of music and things, and I think they see the connection between bluegrass and Americana and the heaviness that is heavy metal.
0: And playing on the Howard Stern show with Metallica is a thing that you can, you know, again, not many folk rock mandolinists from San Francisco get to say they've done that. And what about practicing and getting together when you guys live so far apart? Is it a hassle? You just do it on the road and wait till you have gigs and connect? And
1: we always kind of break it in on the first show of the tour. That's the throwaway one, which is this one. So
0: yeah. Thank you.
1: You're welcome.
0: Thank you. Yeah. I know you've gotten a lot of placement of songs in like film and TV shows and commercials. Is that something you have to also sort of study and practice and train to be good at that?
2: I think we just got very lucky is all it is.
0: And then it's just lemmings following each other.
2: Guess so. Yeah, then they're like, wait, that was in a Coors commercial? Sure, let's put it in Tiger King.
0: Yeah, that's right. The first episode of Tiger King was like 2 minutes of your song, right?
2: Bizarrely, yes.
0: Yeah.
1: Our manager pitched it and said, yeah, there's this Netflix documentary. It's called Big Cat Country. And we were like, okay. I totally forgot about it. And then 9 months later, everybody was texting me, hey, man, you didn't tell me you were on Tiger King.
0: Yeah.
1: And I was like, what's Tiger King?
0: Yeah. I think it's a Dire Wolf Tiger King connection. Not totally sure. Yeah. Well, listen, we've got much more music to play. Glad you're here, and welcome back, if you would, to E-Town. Good night, Texas.
2: Why don't we get Nick and Helen on this one? Okay, should we try it?
3: Let's nail it.
2: Here goes nothing.

0: That's Goodnight Texas from San Francisco and Chapel Hill. That's Avi Vineker on vocals, mandolin, and guitar. Patrick Dyer Wolf on vocals and banjo and guitar. Joshua James Jackson on the bass. Cody Rhodes on the drums. Dave will be back to play some more music later on in the show.
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0: I'm Nick Forster. You are listening to E-Town. Good Night Texas is going to be back, play some more music in a little while. And we've got a great duo, Jerron Paxton and Dennis Lichtman from New York. They are just a delightful duo. They have a lot of great music in them. Banjo, mandolin, clarinet, more. You're going to hear some great stuff. Okay, so I know that things are a little strange out in the world these days, and it's easy to get discouraged, but there are always good people doing good things. It's happening out there. We have, for many years, tried to share those stories with you, and this week is no exception. Our next guest, Nicole Watson, is one of those people. She's a filmmaker, explorer, adventurer, innovator. She's been for many years finding ways to infuse an awareness of the challenges our planet is facing in all of her work, whether that's making documentaries or producing music festivals, starting nonprofits or advising others. She's been busy. And she's here this week to tell us about a project that's making a real difference for young people in Africa. Please welcome to E-Town, Nicole Watson. Welcome, Nicole. So glad you're here.
1: So great to be here.
0: Yeah, it was a nice coincidence. So tell me about what's going on. As I understand it, you started a nonprofit organization.
1: Yeah.
0: Econic.
1: Yeah, so I moved down to Los Angeles around 2010 to pursue film industry work. At that time, it was front of the camera, but I slowly moved more into producing and directing with a goal to create impact-driven programs, ideally around wildlife conservation or documentaries with impact.
0: Yeah.
1: It kind of led into launching the nonprofit. And then as I started working more with impact-driven projects overseas, I was just feeling a lot more of a charge and an energy flow when I was working on that versus some of the film work. So I moved more into the nonprofit work. I wanted to move more into the environmental side. And so when I moved over to Kenya, I was able to do just that.
0: As I understand it, northern Kenya, there are a lot of regions that don't have electricity, right?
1: Yeah, so it's off-grid regions.
0: And so for young people who are trying to stay in school, and particularly for young girls, this is a critical obstacle that they face, which is when the sun goes down, no more reading, no more homework, no nothing, unless they are huddled by a fire somewhere.
1: Yeah, exactly.
0: And you found a different way to help them with that.
1: Yeah, so we did a number of projects. We built a school and library, did a lot of tree planting, and then we were also doing solar light distribution in schools, working with different off-grid schools. And that one we had the biggest traction with, and we started having the biggest impact. And I also shot a documentary film about that. And through the process of the film, we started interviewing some of the moms and students in the communities, also the elders, and learning about the unexpected impacts from the solar lamps.
0: How big are they, the solar lamps?
1: They're just like, you know, the size of your palm, really.
0: Yeah.
1: And one side has solar, other side's a light, three different...
0: Intensities,
1: yeah.
0: So they are just simple on a stand.
1: Yep.
0: And one part is the solar panel and the other part is the light. And when they charge during the daylight, how long can they illuminate whatever the kids are working on?
1: On the low beam, about 9 to 10 hours.
0: Oh, wow.
1: Medium, about 5 or 6. And the high beam, I think about 3 or 4.
0: 3 or 4 hours.
1: Yeah. So
0: plenty of time before they need to go to sleep.
1: Yeah, so we were measuring the metrics of educational performance from the previous 2 years, but once we went into the village and spoke with everybody, we learned that not only were they scaring away hyena from the livestock and getting snakes and scorpions out of the homestead, they were no longer breathing over kerosene and fire, so health
0: right.
1: issues.
0: Yeah.
1: But we learned, the moms and some of the girls told us that when they put a light outside the hut at night, strangers or raiders who often come to steal livestock and who also come in and assault them under the cover of darkness, will no longer come into their huts.
0: Wow, so it's a huge impact.
1: So the girls are saying, yeah, with the light, now we can sleep comfortably, like
0: wow.
1: so nonchalant, where this was a major issue, you know?
0: There's been a lot of studies that also show that for girls especially, staying in school makes a huge difference in Africa in particular, because otherwise they're diverted into some, you know, early marriages and taken out of the educational process.
1: Yeah, so if a student shows a bit of ambitious spirit within school, often the family will come together and support them.
0: So quickly, the solar lights, you found that was a place that really could make a difference.
1: Mm-hmm.
0: Then you have to make them. So somebody manufactures them and somebody pays for them and somebody distributes them. So is that all you? Are you paying for stuff and making them and spreading them around?
1: I'm not making them yet.
0: Yeah.
1: But I have been working with some designs to make a more sustainable, eco-friendly light than just the regular plastic ones that we're buying. My foundation, Econic Earth, does fundraise to pay for the lights. Mm-hmm. They run about $4 to $5 a piece wholesale right now. Nice.
0: And you've distributed how many so far, do you think?
1: We've distributed to about 7,000 children. Cool. But our new goal is to reach 1 million children by 2030.
0: Oh, wow.
1: And I have a new partner that's come on board called Child Fund. They're from the States. They've been around for 85 years. They're in 70 countries with their alliance members. They love our program. They're allowing us to scale into more countries.
0: Any direct stories of the impact from the lights that you've distributed?
1: Yeah, so one of the elders ran up to me in one of the villages, and he's like, Nicole, it's like we have light in our community now. And he's like, you wouldn't believe it. I used to come home, and I couldn't see my wife's face or my children's face, and we kind of communicate in a certain way, but now I come home, and I can see their expressions. So we're actually communicating differently with a light at home.
0: It's such a simple thing to be able to provide inexpensively, but really impactful work that makes a difference in the families that you're sort of exposing this new idea to. I can't imagine what the downside would be.
1: The only downside I can see is the waste factor. So it does have a 5-year lifespan.
0: Yeah.
1: What I would like to do is develop our own solar light using either a hemp-based plastic or a sea waste plastic, so mm-hmm. at least second use, and do the casing in something more sustainable.
0: Yeah. Well, it's cool that you've been on this journey and you want to make a difference and you found a spot where you really can, and now you can double down and set a very audacious goal, 1 million kids by 2030. Mm-hmm. And if people want to learn more, is there a website they can go to and look at stuff?
1: www.econicearth.com. It's kind of like

0: www.econicearth.com. It's kind of like iconic, but econic, E-C-O-N-I-C.
1: Well, thanks for being with us. Thanks for sharing your story. And if people want to learn more, it's econicearth.org. You can find out more about Nicole's work. And I'm sure there are film clips of some of the work she's doing. So thanks again for being here, Nicole. Thanks for joining us on E-Town.
0: Definitely. I love Boulder, so it's so great to be here.
1: Thank you. I mentioned that Goodnight Texas is going to be back to play some more music in a little while. And right now I want to tell you about our next guests. Dennis Lichtman and Jerron Paxton are two serious musicians. Dennis, among many other things, runs the Trad Jazz Jam Session at Mona's in New York City. Big celebrated jam session that the New York Times and Wall Street Journal all write about. And he has played at Carnegie Hall. He's taught master classes all over the place. He plays the violin and the clarinet and the mandolin. He has been featured in film and TV, and he's played with David Byrne and all kinds of stuff. So he's a big deal in his own way. Jerron Paxton, similarly, is a big deal in his own way, unique character. He is the master and expert of all kinds of pre-World War II black music, whether it's 19th century banjo music, New Orleans stride piano, ragtime, or blues. Jerron can do it all, and he can do it really well. You're about to see for yourselves. We've been trying to make this happen for a while. American roots music like you've never heard it, probably. Please help me welcome to E-Town for their first visit, Jerron Paxton and Dennis Lichtman.
2: Yeah, thank you.
3: That was a lovely introduction.
2: Yeah.
3: I've got to earn every word of it.

0: Why, thank you. Why, thank you.
1: Dennis Lickman shredding the mandolin.
0: Jerron Paxton shredding the guitar.
1: Thank you very much for that lovely reception. We came all the way from the lovely borough of Queens, the working borough, the most diverse borough.
0: The borough with the best food.
1: Yeah, I think so. I think so.
0: I know so.
1: They'll fight us on that in Manhattan, but to hell with them in a oblong little island.
0: That's right. Well, that first tune was called Teasin' the Frets. It was the B-side to Pickin' the Guitar by the great guitarist and singer Nick Lucas, who recorded those two sides in 1922 at the age of 25.
1: He had some good B-sides.
0: He did.
1: The other good B-side of Nick Lucas was Tiptoe Through the Tulips.
0: That's right. That was a big hit for him long before...
1: No, it wasn't.
0: Was it not?
1: No.
0: Well, it was a huge hit for Tiny Tim, but Nick Lucas... I do stand corrected. Thank you, Jerron.
1: Nick Lucas didn't give a damn about Tiptoe. All right. We will bring something to you that we have found here waiting on us as soon as we arrived. That was some good old-fashioned sunshine.

0: Little sunshine.
1: Thank you. Thank you, Ron.
2: All right, Dennis Lichtman, Jerron Paxton, welcome to E-Town. Yeah. You guys sound great.
3: Well, thank you.
4: Oh, yeah, thanks, man. Nick.
2: No, I'm so glad this happened. So I was talking to the Goodnight Texas guys about how their parents or grandparents had a whole bunch of old things in their universe when they were growing up, and that just sort of inspired them. What got you on this path of looking back to early music from our musical heritage?
4: Well, I heard all kinds of music when I was a kid. My mom was a classical music, or is a classical music buff, and she had played clarinet when she was younger and also piano and had classical records going in the house all the time. So I had classical lessons on violin and clarinet starting when I was a pretty little kid. I was supposed to choose, and I never chose and just kept adding and so on and so forth. But in addition to adding instruments to the arsenal, I also kept adding styles of music because I would hear something and maybe not know what it was exactly, yeah, but something would just stick in there. And I remember as a kid hearing a band playing in a park, just a free public concert, and I just loved the beat. I mean, the music just felt good, but I remember hearing the clarinet kind of weaving around what all the other instruments were doing and thinking, I have no idea what that clarinet player is doing, but I want to figure it out someday. Yeah. That just happened over the years with various styles of music that just, I heard it and just something in me went, I need to know more about that.
2: Yeah. And Jerron, you were just born that way, right?
3: So I've been told.
2: You're born old.
3: Yeah. There are several people who've known me since infancy who can attest to that situation. I was known as the little old man since I was about 8 years old.
2: Wow.
3: Getting in trouble for doing things and saying things I didn't know were for adults.
2: Yeah.
3: You know? I'm a Negrosaurus Rex. They saw me frozen in the ice with my banjo, thawed me out, and brought me here.
2: Yeah. All the tunes intact. I don't know if you guys ever read, Billy Bragg wrote a book about the history of skiffle music in England. And the one thing that one of the things I took away from that book is that it was trad jazz that was actually catching on like wildfire in the early 50s in London and around, that kids were crazy about trad jazz, and there were bands that were forming, and there were people who were making pilgrimages to New Orleans and coming back. On one of those pilgrimages, they also brought back Leadbelly and Big Bill Broomsey and a couple of other more folk tradition musicians. And that led to the skiffle craze, which of course led to eventually the British invasion. So it's really interesting to think about the excitement of that sound from New Orleans in the 20s as those ingredients came together. And it was pretty special, right?
4: Sure. Well, there have always been waves and cycles of interest in things of a certain time period, like traditional jazz we're talking about now, but blues and folk music on string instruments and ragtime and all these other types of music weren't initially separated into different genres. They were all blended together, and then record companies found that they could sell more records if they know this is a blues record and this is a jazz record and this is a folk record and all of that stuff. It was just always mixed together. Louis Armstrong recorded with Jimmy Rogers in 1930, and then 25 years later, blues and folk and jazz are being put together in one thing in England.
2: I mean,
4: I'm glad that that happened. I'm not denigrating that entire movement, but
2: you kind of
4: it wasn't.
2: Are,
4: it wasn't. Yeah, well, kind of it wasn't brand new. But when young people catch on to something and start doing it in a way that's exciting, that's never a bad thing.
2: Yeah.
4: It just doesn't mean that that's the first time it was ever done.
2: No, it's like Bela Fleck saying, I watched the Beverly Hillbillies, and that's the first time I ever saw somebody heard somebody play the banjo.
4: Great.
2: Welcome.
4: That's awesome.
2: I will say that when I was 5, there were 2 records in my dad's record collection that I just latched onto. One was by Bix Beiderbecke, and one was by Jelly Roll Morton. I have no idea why, but as a 5-year-old kid, those are like, this is cool. There's energy here that I was chasing. Jerron, the banjo, I met a guy a long time ago named Clark Buehling who was interested in playing what's called classical banjo.
3: Classic.
2: Mm. Elucidate.
3: Classic banjo is the music that was built around the modern banjo. Bluegrass, which people tend to treat like it's an old, ancient style that's hundreds of years old, came out after World War II. That's true. It's a style of the middle 40s and early 50s. Old-time music, which people think is an ancient music that I hear people... One of my friends who shall remain nameless loves going on these long rants about this is a music that goes back before minstrelsy. It goes back before these books were published. And I was like, all right, well, why are you playing it on a banjo from Chicago in 1930 with your southern self? And, you know.
2: So there's rules, is what you're saying.
3: Some people, when you ain't got talent, you come up with rules, you know? And that's what you do.
2: Well, listen, we've got a lot of music to get to, but I love the fact that this is deep in your bones and you don't have any rules. You're going to just speak the music that speaks to you, and we're going to get to more of it right now. Once again, this is Dennis Lichtman and Jerron Paxton. Glad you're here. Let's hear some more music.
3: Great.
2: What do you
3: sounds
2: think?
3: Sounds good.
4: Thanks, Nick.
3: All right.
4: Thank
3: you, baby.
4: One, two.

Yeah, Juwan. Well, I think it's about time to get some guests up here. Let's get Nick and the E-Tones to join us for this next one. Give it up! Do we have some Bob Wills fans out there? We all know Bob Wills as the king of Western swing, but do you all know that he was also the king of divorce? He was an expert at it. Somewhere in between numbers 5 and number 6, he came up with this delightful song about moving on from one's troubles and looking to the joy in the future. This is called Time Changes Everything.

0: Dennis Lichtman and Duran Paxton from Queens. Dennis's record is called Secret Workshop. Duran Paxton's record is called Things Done Changed. And their record together is called Duran Paxton and Dennis Lichtman. Along with E-Tones, that's Christian Thiel, Adam Bodine, Eric Turin.
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0: I am Nick Forster. I'd like to say hello to our listeners who are hearing E-Town right now on stations like KTSN, Sun Radio 100.1 FM in Austin, Texas, on KPND 95.3 FM in Deer Park, Washington, and on KSMU in Springfield, Missouri. 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As always, if you want some more information about our guests, a lot of stuff is online at etown.org. 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You can find us. I am not sure how we ended up with two musical guests who were inspired by, if not driven by, Arcana from earlier times. We could call it brilliant curation, or we could call it a happy accident, but whatever it is, both of our guests this week were inspired by old things. We're glad that they were. It's cool to hear those currents running through what they're doing now. In fact, let's get back to music. Would you please welcome back to the stage, Goodnight, Texas.
1: Pat and I were talking about how about 10 years ago, we hung out with Jerron Paxton and got to watch him make songs. And it was like one of the best things ever. This is a real treat for us. We were really, really excited when we found out he was playing on this bill. So,
2: I mean, Dennis too. Let's not leave Dennis.
1: No, of course, Dennis. Perfect.

0: Thank you very much.
1: How about Goodnight Texas? Avi Vinegar, Patrick Dyer-Wolf, Joshua James Jackson, Cody Rhodes. Goodnight Texas. I want to thank all our guests this week. We're going to do one more song. And I want to thank all our guests. Thanks to, of course, the guys from Goodnight Texas for coming out to Boulder and being a part of the show. Thanks to Dennis Lichtman and Jerron Paxton. Thanks to the E-Tones and Helen Forster. And I'm Nick Forster. Hope you can be with us next week right here in E-Town.

Welcome to the show. Economists are starting to panic about a possible Trump recession if Donald Trump is able to continue his economic agenda. Now, let's not pretend that this wasn't obvious from the start. Let's not pretend that we're surprised. Donald Trump's economic approach of chaotic trade wars and aggressive budget cuts